Local officials said the proposal fits the type of development they want to see along this stretch of King's Highway. Neither developers nor city staff provided a construction timeline, so it is unclear when work could begin. This story was created by Wicker Perlis, wicker.perlis@tcpalm.com, with the assistance of Artificial Intelligence, AI. Journalists were involved in every step of the information gathering, review, editing and publishing process. Learn more at cm.usatoday.com/ethical-conduct. Fort Pierce CFO demands $200,000, city attorneys firing in letter. A longtime Fort Pierce city employee is demanding $200,000 plus legal fees, a public apology, the potential termination of the city attorney and more in a pre-lawsuit letter obtained by TCPOM via a public records request. Indian River Online. Florida city annexations could double population. Control it opinion. I'm not sure what's worse. Gifford, Florida water tower gets some care and attention. The Gifford water tower in Indian River County, just north of Vero Beach city limits, has undergone a few structural repairs and is being sandblasted and then painted, according to Kathy Copeland, communications manager for the county. The tower was built in 1978 near Gifford Middle School west of US 1 and near 45th Street in response to community complaints about poor water quality, according to TCPOM archives. It no longer functions as a water tower, but houses cellular antennas. The Gifford name was painted on it in 2021, because of residents' efforts to increase community identity and pride. The tower has structural issues, including rust, crossbar deficiencies, and stability concerns, prompting the repairs and maintenance to prevent collapse. There are other water towers with community names in Roseland and Felsmere. The only functioning tower is off 58th Avenue at College Lane in West County, near Indian River State College's Vero Beach campus. Water towers are used to store and deliver pressurized water to a community. They are located on high ground to provide enough pressure to send water into a municipal water supply with enough force to supply all the customers in the area, according to waterworld.com. Kyla Jones is a visual journalist for TCPOM and Treasure Coast newspapers. You can reach her at kayla.jones@tcpom.com and can view some of her recent work here. Looking for fun things to do this weekend? Here are our top 5 events looking for fun things to do this weekend on the Treasure Coast. E. Pierpont has you covered with her top 5 weekend events for Martin, St. Lucie, and Indian River counties for May 8th to 10th. See most expensive home sold in Florida's Treasure Coast in April. A Jupiter Island home sold for $23.5 million, making it the most expensive home sold on the Treasure Coast in April. The 4-bedroom, 5-bath main residence features balanced proportions, gracious scale, and ocean views from nearly every principal room, according to its listing on Redfin. The most expensive home sold in March was an $8.9 million waterfront home in Indian River County. Here are April's 15 most expensive home sales, 5 each in Indian River, St. Lucie, and Martin counties based on market listing service data as of May 5th. Jack Randall is TCPOM's economy and real estate reporter. 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Sports Online. The Yankees win. Honor John Sterling's iconic career with new book. Florida is home to thousands of New York transplants, and still more snowbirds, who brought their fandom of the Yankees with them. Ask any of them what their fondest memories of the team are, and odds are the moment was punctuated by legendary broadcaster John Sterling's iconic call, "Yankees win. The Yankees win." Sterling called Yankees games from 1989 until he retired in 2024, providing the voice of more than 5,000 consecutive games and 5 World Series championships for the Bronx Bombers. He died May 4th at 87 years old. The Yankees wore his initials on their caps immediately after his passing, then announced they would honor Sterling by adding patches to their jerseys for the rest of the 2026 season. Yankees fans can honor Sterling and everything he gave to the organization with a tribute to his career and the end of an unforgettable era of New York baseball with this coffee table book from NorthJersey.com and USA Today Sports. 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For 36 years,
John Sterling called every single Yankees game. Every pitch, every hit, every walk-off. 5,060 consecutive broadcasts without missing one. His home run calls were woven into New York baseball. "It is high, it is far, it is gone," was the sound of summer in the Bronx. But this book is about more than the man behind the mic. This hardcover coffee table book from NorthJersey.com and USA Today Sports captures the greatest moments of the Sterling era, the championships, the legends, the unforgettable plays, the perfect games. It follows Sterling's career and the Yankees era he called through photography, stories, and behind-the-scenes moments. From the dynasty years of the late 90s through the 2009 World Series championship, Derek Jeter's final season and Aaron Judge's record-breaking 62nd home run, it's the definitive visual record of one of the most celebrated runs in Yankees history. The calls that gave you chills. The championships that defined a generation. The quiet moments fans never got to see. It's all here. Most orders ship within 2 to 5 business days, excluding pre-order items. Shipping estimates are listed on each product page. USA Today Shopping will be covering all the best deals, gift ideas, and more, so be sure to sign up for text alerts, follow us on TikTok, check us out on Flipboard, sign up for our newsletter and follow us on Instagram to stay updated. Which Dolphins rookie can bite your face off? Quotes on draft class. The Miami Dolphins open a 3-day rookie mini-camp on Friday, May 8th. Local reporters will likely have a brief viewing opportunity as well as player interviews. Miami has 13 rookies to acclimate, not including undrafted additions. "We're going to play the best players," Dolphins general manager John Eric Sullivan said. "That's the beautiful part about the culture, the competition that's going to be at the forefront of everything we do. It doesn't matter if you're a second-round pick or you're an undrafted free agent, if you're an 8-year vet or a second-year player, if you give us the best chance to win on Sunday, you're going to be one of the 11 on the field or one of the 22 on the field. We can expect first-rounders Caden Proctor, G/T, and Chris Johnson, CB, to start right away. Jacob Rodriguez, LB, and Will Kaczmarek, TE, should be in line for heavy snaps. And really, any and everyone has a chance to play on this team, the youngest in the NFL." Here is one quote about every one of the Dolphins' 13 draft picks: "We're going to run the S out of the ball, Caden Proctor. When you watch Chris Johnson, he's got great feet, great balance, and body control. He's physical. He's a big corner. He can play nickel, play outside corner. He's got ball skills. I mean, when you start checking the boxes for a defensive back, there weren't really many left. There were none, really." Dolphins GM John Eric Sullivan, "I mean, he hits all the marks. He hits all the marks." Through the evaluation process, obviously, it starts with the tape. Tape screams to you a guy that's just a good football player. He's physical. He's tough. At the inside linebacker position in today's game, you want to see guys that can play on third down, and obviously with his production, he proves that. He's a blitzer. He's coverage. It's forced fumbles, it's PBUs, it's interceptions, he does it all. Assistant GM Kyle Smith, "He's got a long, rangy body. He's got some very raw athleticism. I think what you'll see for a tall, long-limbed receiver, long legs, long arms, he can really drop his weight. He's got great flexibility. He's got good athleticism and ball skills to adjust the ball in the air. He's got to get stronger. If you were going to try to knock him on something, he's got to get stronger, be able to get off press and some of the contested balls." Dolphins GM John Eric Sullivan, "He's an unsung hero. You know, he's a grimy, dirty, bite-your-face-off type of dude. He's going to be a difference-maker for us in the run game." GM John Eric Sullivan, "I think most would tell you if he wouldn't have gotten injured, he's probably not sitting there anywhere close to where we got him. It was one of those deals where it sounds like he's healing up great.
I won't put a date on it. We would expect him to help us this year, but it's a long-term investment. We felt like the talent is very high. The upside is very high. Dolphins GM John Eric Sullivan, he's shifty. It's like he's a jack of all trades when it comes down to lining up. When he walked down the edge, he'll hit you with a heavy spin, or the next one, he'll hit you with the full spin, so he'll kind of try to shake off a little bit, and then he got some unexpected power he got to him, so he works long on you. He'll catch you off guard with that one. Dolphins rookie G.D.J. Moore, a Texas teammate, there's guys that were here and we did, obviously we added a safety. We added Chris, Johnson, and then really even getting Kyle, Lewis, who's got the versatility. I know he's listed as a linebacker, but I think you're going to see him move around and do some things back there, at safety, as well. Dolphins coach Jeff Hafley, he embodies everything that coach, Jeff, Hafley and John Eric, Sullivan, want to build here with his makeup. Former walk-on that has just busted his tail to earn everything that he's been given. He's going to embody the competitiveness, the toughness. Extremely football intelligent player. Senior personnel executive John Robinson, dynamic kid. I started watching him last summer actually, when he was at Mississippi State. He's just a playmaker, has a great feel for the game. A little more undersized than some of the other receivers we've taken, but very tough. Has a great feel for route running, spatial awareness, just been a playmaker on offense and on special teams there. Matt Winston, director of college scouting, he's kind of a very raw, athletic ball of clay, if you will. He can move. He's an interesting athlete. He's got twitch, he's got speed. He's got good hands. Dolphins GM John Eric Sullivan, to me, he's an O-lineman that can play D-tackle, like he's that athletic and he's that freakish. I've seen him dunking and doing crazy things, he's a freak athlete. Dolphins rookie edge Trey Moore, a Texas teammate. First of all, he's a great kid, hard worker. Anytime you get a pass rusher this late in the draft, it's obviously critical. I didn't expect him to be there. It's an Iowa guy. Competitive, he can apply pressure, good length, he's a taller player. I mean, everything you want as a defensive end, especially this late in the process. Dolphins senior national scout Ron Brockington. Joe Shad is a journalist covering the Miami Dolphins and the NFL at the Palm Beach Post. You can reach him at jschad@pbpost.com and follow him on Instagram and on X at ShadJoe. 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Odds, picks, and predictions. The Los Angeles Lakers and Oklahoma City Thunder meet Thursday at Paycom Center in Oklahoma City, Oklahoma for Game 2 of their second round Western Conference NBA playoff series. Tip-off is scheduled for 9:30 p.m. Eastern Time. Prime Video. 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Best of 7 series, Thunder lead 1-0. The Thunder won the opening game 108-90 Tuesday, covering at 16.5 point home favorites as the under, 213.5, cashed. F. Chet Holmgren scored a team-high 24 points and pulled down 12 rebounds. Oklahoma City has yet to lose a playoff game. F. LeBron James led Los Angeles with 27 points, also recording 4 rebounds and 6 assists. The Lakers have lost 3 of their last 4 games, and are 0-5 against the Thunder this season. Provided by BetMGM Sportsbook, access USA Today Sports Scores and Sports Betting Odds Hub for a full list. Lines last updated at 9:16 a.m. Eastern Time. Lakers Thunder for most recent updates, official NBA injury report. Thunder 112, Lakers 95 avoid. It's tough to give the Lakers much of a chance of winning after a rough outing in Game 1 and having lost all 4 regular season matchups to the Thunder. Even with star G. Shai Gilgeous-Alexander limited to just 18 points Tuesday,
Los Angeles still couldn't cover a steep 16.5-point spread. Bet Thunder -15.5, -105. Without Doncic, I don't think the Lakers can be very competitive in this series, especially on the road. They have failed to cover in each of their last three losses. Oklahoma City is 7-3 ATS over their last 10 games. Bet under 210.5, -110. These teams have hit the under in three of their five games against each other this season. The Lakers are averaging just 94 points over their last four games, and are 3-7 in favor of the under during their last 10 games. For more sports betting picks and tips, check out sportsbookwire.com and BetFTW. 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Access more NBA coverage, Hoops Hype Celtics Wire Nets Wire Rockets Wire Sixers Wire Thunder Wire Warriors Wire LeBron Wire Rookie Wire List Wire A's at Philadelphia Phillies Odds, Picks, and Predictions The A's, 18-18, and Philadelphia Phillies, 17-20, meet Thursday for the final matchup of a three-game series at Citizens Bank Park in Philadelphia, Pennsylvania. First pitch is at 6:40 p.m. Eastern Time. Let's analyze MLB odds around the A's versus Phillies odds and make our expert MLB picks and predictions for the best bets. Season series, Phillies 2-0. The A's will look to salvage the series finale after losing the first two games, September 1 Tuesday and June 2 Wednesday. 1B Nick Kurtz reached base three times Wednesday, going 2-for-4 with the RBI. The A's have lost four of their last five games. The Phillies won June 3 Wednesday as -166 favorites with the over, 8.5, cashing. Of Brandon Marsh went 3-for-4 with a triple and RBI. Of Adolis Garcia recorded two hits, including a solo HR. Philadelphia has won eight of its last nine games. RHP JT Ginn vs RHP Andrew Painter Ginn, 0-1, 4.30 ERA, makes his sixth start. He has a 1.334 whip, 3.2 BB/9 and 8.8 K/9 in 29 1/3 innings. Painter, 1-3, 5.28 ERA, makes his sixth career start. He has a 1.586 whip, 2.8 BB/9 and 8.7 K/9 in 29 innings. 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Sign up today. A's 5, Phillies 2 bet A's +155. Ginn has been solid this season, and has been particularly good on the road with a 1.65 ERA. Painter is experiencing the typical ups and downs of a rookie, and the A's will be aggressive as they look to avoid getting swept. The A's have yet to be swept this season, and are facing a young pitcher who has been inconsistent up to this point. They have averaged 5 runs over their last 7 games. Ginn has only given up more than 3 ERAs once this season. Pass. The better value is on an outright A's win. Bet under 9, +100. These teams have hit the over in the first two matchups, but I like Ginn to have a strong performance. The A's are 4-6 in favor of the under during their last 10 games, while the Phillies are 5-4-1. For more sports betting picks and tips, check out sportsbookwire.com and BetFTW. 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Cleveland Cavaliers at Detroit Pistons odds, picks and predictions. The Cleveland Cavaliers and Detroit Pistons meet Thursday from Little Caesars Arena in Detroit, Michigan, for Game 2 of their second round Eastern Conference series. Tip-off is at 7 p.m. Eastern Time, Prime Video. Let's analyze NBA odds around the Cavaliers versus Pistons odds and make our expert NBA picks and predictions for the best bets. Best of 7 playoff series, Pistons 1-0. The Pistons won the first game of the series 111-101 Tuesday,
covering as a 3.5-point home favorite with the under, 216.5, cashing. G. Cade Cunningham scored 23 points and was among three Detroit players with at least 19. G. Donovan Mitchell and G. James Harden combined for 45 points for the Cavaliers. The Pistons ended with 60 regular season wins, the most in the Eastern Conference. They were taken to 7 games by the Orlando Magic in the first round, rebounding after going down 3-1 in the series. The Cavaliers also played a 7-game series, winning all 4 home games against the Toronto Raptors. They were 3-4 against the spread, ATS, in that series and 33-48-1 ATS during the regular season. Provided by BetMGM Sportsbook, access USA Today sports scores and sports betting odds hub for a full list. Lines last updated at 8:32 a.m. Eastern Time. Cavaliers Pistons for most recent updates, official NBA injury report. Pistons 113, Cavaliers 104 pass. Avoid this play. The Pistons, -160, should come out on top, especially with how the Cavaliers, +135, have played on the road. The home side isn't worth backing here though. Bet Pistons -3.5, -110. The Cavaliers were awful on the road in their first series and didn't perform well in Game 1 in Detroit either. Cleveland lost all three road games in its first series and failed to score more than 104 points in two of those contests. Playing C. Jarrett Allen under 20 minutes in Game 1, it seems like the Cavaliers might have an identity crisis that they have to figure out, too. The Pistons have found some rhythm. They've scored at least 111 points in three of their last four contests. They forced Harden into 7 turnovers, and that defensive aggression should continue. Take the home side to cover again. Bet over 215.5, -115. The teams combined for 30 turnovers in the first game, with both teams ending sub 40% from deep. The Cavaliers, who had scored at least 110 points in the last three games of their first round series, should be able to bounce back and play more efficiently on the offensive end. The Pistons are 3-1-0/U in their four games after hitting the under in the prior game. Expect more scoring in this one. For more sports betting picks and tips, check out sportsbookwire.com and BetFTW. 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Access more NBA coverage, Hoops Hype Celtics Wire Nets Wire Rockets Wire Sixers Wire Thunder Wire Warriors Wire LeBron Wire Rookie Wire List Wire Many reasons why the NFL can't drop Miami from Super Bowl rotation. Before we get too far into the weeds of the Super Bowl rotation brouhaha, we should focus on one line Stephen Ross said when he casually dropped the news that we shouldn't get our hopes up of seeing another Roman numeraled game in Miami anytime soon. It's in their best interest to have one here, Ross said. For decades, this was not open for discussion. If you were going to stage a celebrity death match of Super Bowl cities, it would be Miami in one corner and New Orleans in the other. South Beach versus the French Quarter. Cuban coffee at Versailles versus beignet at Café du Monde. Best of all, you didn't have to choose one. You could have both, since those cities were in the unwritten rotation of landing a Super Bowl every handful of years, possibly because they always deliver. Then came the era of the NFL using stadiums as a bargaining chip to select super sites. If you build it, we will come. Miami didn't have to build a stadium from scratch to land the 2020 game and thus end an unprecedented 10-year gap between hosting, but the canopy over Hard Rock Stadium stands as a reminder of the heavy lifting required to get us back on the map. Ross, the Dolphins owner, shelled out $500 million to upgrade the stadium. Now look. The NFL is doing NFL things. Namely, asking for more. It's not enough to have a stadium just so in early February. The NFL also wants to dictate what a stadium is up to well beyond that. At this point they don't believe we meet all the requirements and the demands, Ross said, according to the South Florida Business Journal.
Those demands include room for hospitality around Hard Rock Stadium, room that is limited because the site now hosts the Formula One Miami Grand Prix and the Miami Open Tennis Tournament. Take away these events and you'd eliminate many of the barriers keeping us out of the Super Bowl rotation. Except those events aren't going away. Nor should they. They're annual events, sure things, providing economic impact in South Florida. They provide jobs. Scrapping them for a chance at landing a Super Bowl once a decade would be as logical as blowing a paycheck on lottery tickets. And it's not just a matter of space. It's also time. Transforming Hard Rock Stadium from a Super Bowl venue to the Miami Open venue is more involved than you could imagine. Start with the considerable time to construct the main court inside the stadium. By one estimate, a concrete base requires nearly a month of curing before additional coatings can be applied and it begins to look like, you know, an actual tennis court. This year's Super Bowl was on February 9th. The Miami Open began March 14th. That's not to say adding an occasional Super Bowl back on the facility's docket is impossible. The breakneck pace Hard Rock Stadium is enduring in 2026 precludes use of the term impossible. The college football title game in January, Miami Open in March, Miami Grand Prix in May and the FIFA World Cup starting in June. I like to say that they pull off the impossible every day, said Katharina Nowak, president of the Grand Prix. That might be the opening for a truce in the stalemate. The NFL wants to snap its fingers and wish for the impossible? Maybe the NFL has come to the right place. The one thing that is impossible to imagine is the Super Bowl saying no mas to Miami for good. This is where Joe Namath became Joe Namath. It's where the Pittsburgh Steelers beat the Dallas Cowboys 35-31 at a time when Super Bowls were snoozers. It's where Peyton Manning got that monkey off his back and then where everybody outside of Indianapolis became a saint for a day to cheer on New Orleans' revival after Katrina. And it's where Patrick Mahomes and the Kansas City Chiefs left the San Francisco 49ers wondering what just happened. And that's in addition to a week of sun and surf and all the beautiful people on South Beach. Hey, we've got nothing against Los Angeles or Atlanta or Las Vegas, the next three super hosts. It's just making sure the NFL doesn't lose sight of which two cities built this event into what it is. Minnesota Twins at Washington Nationals odds, picks and predictions. The Minnesota Twins, 16-21, and Washington Nationals, 17-20, meet Thursday in Washington, D.C., for the final game of their three-game series. First pitch from Nationals Park is scheduled for 1:05 p.m. Eastern Time. Let's analyze MLB odds around the Twins versus Nationals and make our expert MLB picks and predictions for the best bets. Season series, tied 1-1 after getting blown out 11-3 in the series opener, the Nationals answered back Wednesday as +102 underdogs with a 15-2 rout of the Twins as the over, 9.5, hit for second consecutive game. SSCJ Abrams, 3-for-5, 2R, led the charge with a grand slam and a career-high 5 RBIs. C. Drew Millis, 2-for-4, 2R, 2 RBIs, 3B. Brady House, 2-for-5, 2R, 3 RBIs, and DH Jose Tina, 2-for-5, 2R, 2 RBIs, also homered, while SP Miles Mikolas, 5 1/3 IP, 2 ER, 3H, 0 BB, 3K, 1 HR, picked up his first win with Washington. Washington is 4-4 in last 8 games, while Minnesota, 0-4-1 in its last 5 series. The Twins haven't won a series since April 13-15 when they took 2 of 3 at home versus the Boston Red Sox. In Wednesday's loss, RF Matt Wallner, 2-for-3, 1R, 2 RBIs, provided the lone offense with a 2-run homer, while SP Bailey Ober, 5 IP, 5 ER, 6 H, 2 BB, 3 K, 1 HR, was tagged with the loss, dropping to 3-2 on the season. RHP Simeon Woods Richardson vs. RHP Jake Irvin Richardson, 0-5, 6.49 ERA, makes his 8th start. He has a 1.76 whip,
3.6 BB/9 and 4.4 K/9 in 34 2/3 innings.

players just like you win. BHQ offers full season subscriptions. Sign up today. Marlins 7, Orioles 5 bet Nationals, -110. The pitching matchup leans slightly to the Nationals with Richardson continuing to struggle for the Twins, -110. He enters with a 6.49 ERA and 0-5 record, while allowing 8 home runs in only 34 and two-thirds innings. Minnesota is 1-6 in his 7 starts. Meanwhile, Ervin has pitched better than his surface numbers suggest. His strikeout rate has jumped this season to a career-best 10.1K/9, his curveball is generating far more swings and misses, and his advanced numbers point toward improvement. He's also delivered several quality fantasy outings by limiting hard contact and missing bets. Washington's lineup has enough power to capitalize on Richardson's mistakes. RF James Wood, 10 HR, 27 RBIs, remains a major threat with elite exit velocity and growing power production. With the Twins struggling for consistency and Washington holding the more reliable pitching setup, I'll take the Nationals, -110, to win Thursday and take the series. Pass since we're focused on the Washington money line. The first two games of the series easily cashed over tickets. Minnesota has hit the over in 5 of its last 6 and is 7-1-1 in its last 9 games. Washington's 21-12-2-0/U record ranks their best in the majors, according to TeamRankings.com, while Minnesota is 6th at 21-13-3-0/U+. Check out these pitching trends: the over is 4-1 in Richardson's last 5 starts and 4-2 in Ervin's last 6 starts. Expect another high-scoring matchup Thursday. Bet over 9, -110. For more sports betting picks and tips, check out sportsbookwire.com and BetFTW. 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Region Softball, Aubrey Growl tosses gem as Masters Academy advances. The Masters Academy of Vero Beach softball team already proved it could beat an opponent 3 times in a season. The Patriots had to do it a 4th time to extend their season. It's not worrying about what happened in the past and not caring about who the opponent is heading into the game, and just playing your game, Masters Academy pitcher Aubrey Growl said. Knowing what you can do and playing to your ability. Like she was in the previous 3 meetings, Growl was masterful in the circle for the Patriots. She spun a 4-hitter with 14 strikeouts in an 8-1 victory over Merritt Island Christian in the Class 1A Region 4 quarterfinals Wednesday afternoon at Patriots Field. It was the 4th time 4th-seeded Masters Academy, 18-7, defeated the 5th-seeded Cougars, 12-7, this season, twice in the regular season and last week in the 1A District 13 final. It was the Patriots' first regional win since 2018. Honestly, it takes the girls to be focused on the game of softball and not the opponent, Patriots coach Stephen Boyer said. It doesn't matter who we face, you have to win all these games, no matter who it is, whether it's Merritt Island, whether it's Schoolhouse, whether it's Westminster, whoever. To face them on back-to-back weeks, we just got the girls to focus on softball, not the fact we are playing Merritt Island. Growl faced Merritt Island Academy for the 4th time this season and came away with her 4th victory against the Cougars. This time she allowed 4 hits, 1 unearned run in the 7th inning and a walk while striking out 14. She used the knowledge of the previous 3 games to attack the Cougars. I didn't change anything really, but playing the past 3 times definitely helped, she said. I knew their hitters better. I knew if they didn't hit the rise balls as well or if they go for pitches outside. It helped a lot. Growl struck out the first 5 hitters she faced and 7 of the first 8. The sophomore right-hander also ended the contest with a K. On what was working for her Wednesday, Growl said, "My rise ball outside definitely. I got quite a few girls on that. I got a few on change-ups, which is my go-to pitch. I love my change-up." In 4 games against Merritt Island Academy this season, Growl worked 25 innings, allowing 12 hits and 6 runs, 2 earned,
with 4 walks and 43 strikeouts.

0: Ikeouts. We went with our previous scouting reports, which is what we do in the past, Boyer said. It's worked well for us. For the season, Growl has a 0.91 earned run average with 260 strikeouts in 146 innings. She's dominant. She's worked hard, Boyer said of Growl. She's been with us a few years and she puts in the work to be where she is at hitting and pitching. At times, Growl's pitching can overshadow her hitting. She carries a .427 batting average, third on the team and tops the Patriots with 10 doubles, 28 runs batted in and is tied for the team lead with 35 hits. Obviously she does so well in the circle, people forget how good of a hitter she is, Boyer said. Wednesday, Growl went 3-for-4, knocked in 3 runs with a hit in the third inning and 2-run single in the sixth, batting out of the number 3 spot. Yeah, sometimes I feel like I get in my head a little bit with two different perspectives of the game, Growl said. Sometimes I won't be in the mental game hitting. Other days it could be back and forth. She's a quiet leader, but she leads with her hard work, Boyer said of Growl. We couldn't be more proud of her. She is a little bit of the heartbeat of this team. She had plenty of help offensively. Leadoff hitter Scarlett Growl, an eighth grader and Aubrey's sister, went 2-for-4 with 2 runs scored. Number 9 hitter Kate Hawkins, another eighth grader, had 2 hits, scored twice and knocked in another. In all, 8 of the Patriots in the starting lineup collected hits and 6 scored runs. The familiarity with Merritt Island Christian also helped at the plate. Same at the plate in the batter's box, Boyer said. Their pitcher, Sophia Robeson, throws lots of strikes. We just want to make sure we put the meat part of the bat on the ball and use our speed. We're a very fast team, so we want to make sure we put the ball in play and use our speed. Many of the Patriots stood up in the batter's box, closer to the pitcher. It is, depending on where the pitcher likes to throw, Boyer said. Our batters learn that over the season, whether they can keep up with their velocity or if they are inside/outside pitchers, our batters have gotten pretty good about adjusting in the box. Today, we know she likes to work middle out a lot. We want to make sure our batters are up on the plate. If we get an inside pitch, we want to fight that off, so we can be prepared for what she likes to throw, which is throwing the middle outside part of the plate. She is outstanding at it. She's great with her accuracy, so we want to make sure we can take it. Aubrey Growl is a sophomore pitcher. She throws to 8th grade catcher Scarlett Growl, left-handed fielding, and hitting 6th grader Summer Growl is at second base. All are sisters. Not only that, their parents Stephanie and Patrick are coaches for the Patriots. It's incredible. I'm so blessed by God to have the opportunity to play with my family, Aubrey Growl said. I love them so much. It's an experience I wouldn't trade anything for it. Boyer enjoys having both Growl parents in the dugout. They mean the world, he said. They bleed and live softball. They love the girls and they love the program. That means more than anything. They absolutely love everybody on the program. You wouldn't know, it's the 5 Growls and the rest of the softball team. It really is just one family and we're really proud of that. When Summer Growl fell behind 0-2 in the count during her second at-bat, Boyer said, "You're a great two-strike hitter from the third base coaching box." On the next pitch Summer lined an opposite field single to left. Ironically, Merritt Island Christian had 3 sisters on the field, junior Sarah in left field, freshman Sophia on the mound and 7th grader Abby in left field. Also Steve Robeson is an assistant coach for the Cougars. Merritt Island Christian suffered more than half its losses this season to Masters Academy. The Patriots won 3-1 on February 13 on the road with Growl pitching a one-hitter and 14-4 in a game stopped after the 5th inning because of the 10-run mercy rule 6 days later at home. In the district championship game, Masters Academy posted an 11-0 whitewash on another one-hitter in a game stopped after 6 innings because of the mercy rule. That's a combined 36-6 in the 4 games. The Patriots have ruled the Cougars, winning 19 of 22 dating back to 2014. But Merritt Island Academy eliminated Masters Academy last season in the districts, preventing the Patriots from reaching the regionals. Masters Academy takes a four-game winning streak into the regional semifinals against the winner of top-seeded Miami Schoolhouse Prep and eighth-seeded Cutler Bay Mater Bay Academy on Tuesday. The past five seasons, Masters Academy is 76-39. I believe if we work real hard and don't get in our heads and take it one pitch at a time and one game at a time, no matter who the opponent is, I believe we can go all the way, Aubrey Growl said. The Patriots had not won a regional game since 2018, defeating Trinity Christian Academy, 12-0, in the regional semifinals and Mount Dora Christian Academy, 5-1, in the regional final, before losing to Osceola Christian, 4-0, in the state semifinals. Masters Academy fell to Trinity Christian in 2019, Glades Day in 2021, Florida Christian in 2022 and Oxbridge in 2023 in the first round of the regional tournament. So, Wednesday's win was a big deal. We can go all the way, Boyer said. We're just really focused on one pitch at a time. All we can do is what we can control, our attitude, our effort, and what happens on the next pitch. That's it. J.J. Wolf returns to tennis after car wreck injury. Vero Beach. The muscle shirt is on hold and his trademark mullet is gone, but former top 40 player J.J. Wolf is smiling again because he's back on the court competing in the Marty Fish Children's Foundation USTA/ITF Pro Circuit Tournament after sustaining a serious shoulder injury at the 2025 Delray Beach Open. A more mature Wolf, now rocking a classy mustache and goatee combo, flashed his warp-speed forehand and radar-breaking serve, knocked off second-seeded Raphael Parrot of France 6-3, June 2 Wednesday night at a PAXC Oaks Beach and Amp Tennis Club. Although slight at 5'8", Parrot was no pushover, having won four futures tournaments last year to see his rank soar to 404, however, he couldn't match the firepower of Wolf, who at his peak in 2023 was ranked number 39 in the world. Wolf, a Cincinnati native, was ranked the number one collegiate player in the nation when he starred for his beloved Ohio State University in 2019 when he went 45-3 in singles and doubles. During his 3 years there, the multiple All-American led the Buckeyes to three Big Ten titles. After college, he quickly won five ATP Challenger titles, tournaments one level below ATP main level events, but the pandemic and a ripped pelvis, double hernia, slowed him down. Wolf eventually rocketed up the ATP ranks to the top 50 after reaching the fourth round of the 2023 Australian Open before losing to Ben Shelton in five sets. Prior to his Aussie run, Wolf knocked off number 33 Max Cressy, number 44 Alexander Bublik, now number 11, to reach his only ATP Tour final in Florence before bowing out to then number 13 Felix Auger-Aliassime. He reached his career high at number 39 by making the 2023 Dallas Open 250 semis after defeating then number 14 Francis Tiafoe before losing to number 39 John Isner 7-6 in the third set. Ironically, his horrific shoulder injury occurred at the 2025 Delray Beach Open where 2 years earlier he entered at his career high rank after Dallas. Rehabbing his torn labrum and broken bones of his dominant right shoulder over the last year has changed the charismatic Wolf's perspective to the realization that one never knows what they have until it's gone or taken away suddenly. It was kind of a collision-type injury, more similar to a car wreck than a tennis injury, Wolf said. I was playing in Delray. My feet kicked out, and they kind of went straight up in the air, and my full body weight landed on my shoulder, so it dislocated, tore my labrum, and broke a couple bones. I'm just happy every time I step on the court now. I feel so grateful. I went through so much to get back here. No tournament feels like it's not a privilege anymore. When an injury like that happens, you never know. So, the surgeons were hopeful. They were telling me, you probably won't get 100% of it back, but you can get pretty good, And last week, I was in Savannah, I was back hitting serves about 145 miles per hour. So, I'm very hopeful. Wolf, 27, whose grandfather Charles Wolf was a head coach in the NBAs for the then Cincinnati Royals and Detroit Pistons in the 1960s, said he owes his full rebound to his physio Hardik Patel and trainer Gina Ball. They've been there every step of the way, said Wolf, who made the third round of the US Open in 2020 and 22. It was some dark times, obviously, when I couldn't watch tennis for 2 years, it was just too hard for me. Wolf has held his own against many of today's top stars such as Tiafoe, Ilya Sim, Bublik, Denis Shapovalov, Nick Kyrgios, Stefanos Tsitsipas, Alexander Zverev, Cameron Norrie, Daniil Medvedev, Hubert Hurkacz, Lorenzo Sonego, and Roberto Bautista Agut, but he realizes the players have improved at every level. Wolf returned with a zero ranking in February and immediately won an M15 in Naples. He then lost two first-round matches in this run of Pro Circuit ITF Future tournaments in Florida, before a second-round exit in a Savannah Challenger 2 weeks ago. They had some challengers in Ohio that I was lucky enough to win, Wolf said. I never got to experience, kind of like the ITF Tour. Played one or two, okay. We kind of skipped over it. So now I feel like it's cool getting in here in the trenches. Everyone's so nice, and just kind of grinding it out. Wolf, now ranked 947, knows that although he's facing players ranked well over 1,000, he takes no one for granted. I think the depth is incredible now, said Wolf, now residing in Boynton Beach. It's super physical. It's a lot about staying healthy and making sure that you're fit. Everyone's good now. Everyone can hit a forehand, a backhand, everyone can serve. So, it's a lot about mental and doing all the stuff off court. My short-term goal is to stay healthy. I want a full year of being healthy. My long-term goal is I want to come back better than I was. I don't think I've hit my peak yet. We're putting in so much work that I know that we can do it, just if I can stay healthy. Don't be surprised if the sleeveless muscle shirt returns as Wolf is working with Bose Tennis Clothing Company to produce new designed muscle shirts. The muscle shirt will be back, Wolf proclaimed. Top-seeded Alex Rybakov of Plainview, NY, now living in Coral Springs, advanced as did American teens Gavin Good of Raleigh, NC, and wildcard Jordan Lee of Orlando. Alas, the end came for 45-year-old Ryan Haviland in two tiebreakers to Justin Roberts of the Bahamas. Qualifier Matthew Segura of Orlando, the great-nephew of legendary Ecuadorian star Pancho Segura, who taught him his ambidextrous style, advanced into the second round with a straight-set victory over Romanian Vladislav Melnik. UCF football closes spring camp. Five takeaways from last 5 weeks. Orlando Scott Frost's second season went pretty well the first time around at UCF. The Knights shocked the college football world in 2017, running the table with a 13-0 record, defeating Auburn in the Peach Bowl and claiming a national championship as awarded by the Kali Matrix computer rating system. Almost a decade later, that magical run feels like a lifetime ago for Frost. But he is happy with the program's progress and hopeful for improvement upon last year's 5-7 record. It's hard to catch lightning in a bottle. You've got to have a little luck, a lot of preparation and the right people, Frost said. We have the right people, though. I think the character and talent on this team is going to give us a chance. We'll see how far that carries us. UCF wrapped up its 15th and final spring practice session, the lone one fully open for fans and media, on May 2. Here are five takeaways from how the Knights looked over the last 5 weeks. Frost's plan, at the outset, was to have starting quarterback Alonzo Barnett III debut in practice sometime in April and work with his new teammates. Instead, the redshirt senior dual threat rested and healed up after an extended season in which he led James Madison to the Sun Belt title and a trip to the college football playoff. Quarterbacks coach Mackenzie Milton provided practicality May 2 when he spoke of protecting UCF's investment in Barnett. Frost echoed the importance of ensuring Barnett's availability for August and, eventually, the home opener versus Bethune-Cookman on September 3. We got to a point near the end of spring where he probably could have gone out there and done stuff, Frost said. We're just taking a real cautious approach with him. I watched him throw roots and throw to spots, do a lot of things that makes me really confident about where he is, even with the understanding of our offense. UCF rotated quarterbacks on a nearly game-by-game basis last year. Cam Fancher sustained a back injury against Jacksonville State and then broken ribs at Cincinnati. Taven Jackson gutted through shoulder and ankle problems to make 10 starts. Jackery Brown sprained his shoulder joint diving for a fumble at Kansas State and missed the rest of the year. Frost hopes for a similar outcome Miami had by resting its QB, Carson Beck, for the entire spring. Beck rehabbed a torn UCL in his throwing elbow but steered the Hurricanes to a spot in the national championship game. It's hard to get a real feel for the Knights coming out of spring, largely down to how many projected starters were sidelined for some or all of the 15 practices. Barnett garnered the most attention, but UCF also held out defensive end Sincere Edwards, foot, and Horace Lockett, pectoral, as they recover from surgery. Starting cornerbacks Jaden Bellamy and Antione Jackson missed time, as did edge rusher Bruno Dahl, defensive tackle RJ Jackson, toe, and offensive lineman Preston Cushman, ankle. One of six returning starters for UCF's defense, Jackson will miss a portion of organized team activities this summer, Frost said. I think everybody else is trending to having a full summer of conditioning and preparation to get ready for the season, Frost said. Quarterback might have topped UCF's needs in the transfer portal, but skill position playmakers were not far behind on the list. And Frost believes he has a couple important pieces in wide receiver Josh Derry and running back Duke Watson. Derry earned FCS All-American acclaim at Monmouth, and he made plays at all levels of the field throughout spring camp irrespective of who was throwing the ball. The 5'9", 182-pound senior took 13 of his 76 catches into the end zone last fall, accumulating 1,123 receiving yards. Josh Derry was awesome all spring, Frost said. He's played a lot of football, and he's been really productive at a lower level. You never know how that's going to translate until you see him on the field with our guys. Right from the beginning, he was consistent. He learned the offense fast. He understands how to move and get open in space and against tight coverage. The trend is going up on him. Watson led the nation in yards per carry, 8.9, two seasons ago as a freshman at Louisville. Frost expects him to top the running back depth chart, along with redshirt freshman Tevian Swint, fully healed after a preseason meniscus tear cost him all of 2025. There's a top-end speed there, combined with the ability to run and get some tough yards and make quick cuts, Frost said of Swint. He's got a chance to be a pretty complete guy. With Barnett absent, UCF's other four scholarship quarterbacks had an opportunity to share expanded reps. The backup job is up for grabs and will likely remain so for the duration of training camp come August. Senior Kian Jenkins played 33 games for Florida International, completing 61% of his throws for 6,713 yards with 42 touchdowns and 25 interceptions. Caleb Annette spent the last 2 years at Boise State, the first of which coincided with Knights offensive coordinator Steve Cooper, but did not see the field. Freshmen Rocco Marriott and Dante Carr round out the room, mostly working as the third and fourth string quarterbacks during the open portions of practice. I think that competition will continue, but I think all those guys showed a lot of really good things this spring, Frost said. UCF's coaches hit the road this week to catch up on recruiting. The Knights landed three in-state commitments over the past month, laying the foundation for the 2027 class. Wide receiver Jamal Robinson Jr., Hialeah Gardens Mater Academy, defensive lineman Noah Robinson, Ocala Vanguard, and running back Kanale Jackson, Sarasota Cardinal Mooney, joined the class within a 10-day span, the latter two announcing shortly after UCF's open practice May 2. Robinson Jr., 6'2", 180 pounds, led Mater Academy with 21 catches, 391 receiving yards and 7 touchdowns as a junior. Robinson, 6'4", 260, earned all-county honors from the Ocala Star Banner. Jackson ran wild for FSAC Class 2A state champion Cardinal Mooney, gaining 2,452 yards and scoring 39 touchdowns. However, the Knights will have to seek another signal caller. Port Charlotte's Logan Flaherty backed off his commitment April 21. He is scheduled to take an official visit to Rutgers at the end of the month. UCF softball heads to Big 12 tournament, full bracket, schedule, TV ranked 21st in the country by Softball America. UCF takes its shot at a first Big 12 tournament title over the next 3 days. The Knights, 38-15-1, closed the regular season with wins in each of their last 5 conference series, taking 2 of 3 in mid-April against first-round opponent Kansas. They are set to square off at noon on May 7 at Devon Park in Oklahoma City, the site of the Women's College World Series. UCF brings a well-rounded squad to the Big 12 tournament, ranking 44th nationally in batting average, .325, 31st in earned run average, 3.02, and 57th in fielding percentage, .970, out of 304 Division I teams. 5 players have tallied double-digit home run seasons for the Knights this spring: Kendall Yarnell, 14, Beth Damon, 14, Sierra Humphreys, 13, Izzy Mertes, 11, and Aubrey Evans, 10. Humphreys also leads the team in batting average, .387, RBIs, 56, doubles, 14, and stolen bases, 9. Isabella Vega anchors the UCF pitching staff, posting a 17-8 record with a 2.88 ERA and 94 strikeouts in 136 innings. The redshirt sophomore has gone the distance 11 times and registered 5 saves. Quarterfinals, May 7th semifinals, May 8th championship, May 9th News Online. Are backyard chickens allowed in Florida? Stewart law may soon change. Homeowners in single-family homes and duplexes in Stewart may soon be allowed to keep backyard chickens. Chickens are not currently allowed within Stewart city limits, unless being kept or raised as an accessory to a permitted urban farm subject to restrictions, but that law might be changing soon. "I'm going to be really honest here," said Bonnie Moser, vice chair of the Community Redevelopment Board, while encouraging the change in policy. "I have chickens in my backyard." The city's Community Redevelopment Board on May 5 voted 5-2 in favor, recommending the city commission approve the idea. It would give homeowners permission to have up to 4 chickens. Here's what we know about the recommendation, and what laws currently say about having chickens. Backyard chickens were approved by the City Commission in June 2017, but 2 weeks later a commissioner backtracked his yes vote, killing the deal that had passed 3-2. Moser suggested 2 changes to the proposed ordinance: one that allows the height of the coop to be increased to 7 feet and the other that allows the height of the required fence or hedge to be reduced to 5 feet. The Community Redevelopment Board also recommended the City Commission approve those changes. The fee to have chickens would be $65 annually, Stewart Development Director Jody Kugler said. "Concerns about noise are overstated," Moser continued. "The chickens really make noise only when they're laying eggs, which happens in the morning or midday. It's a couple of clucks and then it goes away," she said. "As long as they're not being attacked by anything, they're not making noise. The crows and dogs on her street make more noise than the chickens," Moser said. "Smell is another concern people have about allowing chickens behind homes," which Moser also addressed. "It's only 4 chickens or less," she said. "Additionally, allowing chickens can be a great educational opportunity for children," Moser said, "because children think food comes from the grocery store. So, cat's out of the bag," Moser said. "I've got chickens. Come and get them if you want them. But know that my 2-year-old would be very sad because the highlight of his day is going out there to collect eggs every day. Board Chair Frank McChrystal and Board Member Frederick James opposed the idea. "This will just lead us to a slippery slope," James said. "If we allow chickens, why not allow pigs?" "Martin County got it right by prohibiting chickens," McChrystal said. He polled his neighbors, who said, "They're bringing that up again?" McChrystal said no more about why he opposed the idea. "Yes, backyard chickens are legal in Florida, but the law varies by city and county. Each city and county sets its own regulations on flock size, permits, setbacks, and whether chickens are allowed in residential areas. Many cities allow hens with restrictions, while HOAS may prohibit them entirely. While Treasure Coast residents living in Stewart cannot have chickens, the laws are different in other cities. In Fort Pierce, you can have up to 6 chickens, but no roosters, and they must be in a coop. Before you bring your chickens onto your property, you must obtain a special exemption permit, which costs $30. Here are some rules and regulations to have chickens in Fort Pierce. Chickens are not allowed in Port St. Lucie, but St. Lucie County offers the backyard chicken program for all occupied single-family residential properties, excluding the River Park subdivision. Here are the program requirements. Yes, but only if you live in a rural residential zoning district and depending on your acreage, which can affect how many chickens and other fowl you can have on your property. These requirements are in place for keeping animals on Indian Town property. No, you cannot keep chickens in Vero Beach. Yes, Felsmere allows up to 6 fowl, which includes chickens and hens, on residential property with the following rules. Yes, you can have up to 2 chickens or other fowl per property. They must be enclosed in a pen, coop, or enclosure that is securely built, maintained in sanitary condition, cleaned and adequate in size for the kind and number of fowl housed. You can get all of Florida's best content directly in your inbox each weekday by signing up for the free newsletter, Florida Today, at https://tcpalm.com/newsletters. Real estate online house with high elevation fetches $21 million in Midtown Palm Beach. An updated 1980s era house in Midtown Palm Beach has sold a recorded $21 million, or $5.5 million more than it fetched when it changed hands fewer than 3 years ago. In October 2023, the house at 309 Chapel Hill Road sold for $15.5 million. The four-bedroom residence stands on one of the highest points in Midtown. A pair of Texas-based revocable trusts named after Chapel Hill Road were on the seller's side of the transaction that just closed. The deed recorded May 5 lists Ryan Wilson as the trustee of both trusts, which have a mailing address in Colleyville, a suburb of Fort Worth. Because of strict rules governing trusts, no other information about the seller's end of the deal was immediately available in public records. The buyer was a Michigan-registered limited liability company named after the Chapel Hill address. Michigan business records link Bloomfield Hills-based attorney Edward C. Dauda to the entity that bought the property. The Dauda Law Firm's website lists real estate as one of his specialties. Dauda and Wilson could not be reached for comment. Built in 1981, the house on Chapel Hill Road has 5,050 square feet of living space, inside and out. Its lot measures about a third of an acre. The property is on a tucked-away cul-de-sac bordered on the north by the Royal Poinciana Chapel. The short Lake Block Street traverses a hill that rises sharply from Coconut Row as it leads to the waterfront. Higher elevations have become key selling points over the past several years in Palm Beach amid stiffer federal floodplain regulations and buyers' concerns about the possibility of flooding in an era of climate change and rising seas. Broker Christian Angle of Christian Angle Real Estate handled both sides of the transaction. He had listed the house for sale in late January, and its $23.9 million asking price held steady until the property sold, the multiple listing service shows. The house landed under contract at the beginning of April, and the sale closed May 1, according to the MLS. Angle could not be reached for comment. The house was built by the late developer Robert Gottfried in his signature Gottfried Regency style, according to previous reporting by the Palm Beach Daily News. The exterior architecture features a blend of classical elements with a symmetrical façade, pilasters, and ball finials at the roofline. The layout features an open-air courtyard with an awning-covered patio on one side of the main living area. On the other side is an enclosed loggia facing the pool. Ceilings in most of the rooms rise 12 feet, and floors are finished in marble, hardwood, and tile. Abundant windows and glass doors bring natural light into the interior, which features generously proportioned rooms. The living room has a marble fireplace, according to Angle Sales listing, which says the elegant media room could be turned into a fifth bedroom. The listing also mentions the beautifully remodeled kitchen with a work island. Angle was already familiar with the house when he listed it for sale. He had represented Wilson and the two trusts when they bought the property in 2023, negotiating opposite broker Linda Olson of Linda R. Olson in that sale. The seller in 2023 was retired PepsiCo executive Robert G. Detmer, who had shared the house with his late wife, Patricia, a former stock portfolio analyst and bond trader. Chapel Hill Road is home to three houses and three vacant lots. One of those properties, a lakeside estate at 315 Chapel Hill Road, sold for a recorded $49.6 million in May 2025 in a deal brokered by Angle. The residential buildings on that property were raised to make way for a custom home now under construction. Across the street from the house that just changed hands at 309 Chapel Hill Road are two vacant lots, both under contract, the MLS shows. The lots were part of a historic estate known as Rabbit Hill. The easternmost lot was for many years home to a recently demolished house that shared Rabbit Hill's name and was built in 1891. Agents Liza Pulitzer and Whitney McGurk hold the listings for the Rabbit Hill lots. This is a developing story. Check back for any updates. Daryl Hoffhines is a USA Today Network of Florida journalist who writes about Palm Beach real estate in his weekly Beyond the Hedges column. He welcomes tips about real estate news on the island. Email dhoffhines@pbdailynews.com, call 561-820-3831 or tweet at pbdn_hoffhines. 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Condo at Palm Beach's Bellaria with C, Lake Views listed for $6.5 million when Texas residents Pat and Charles McAvoy of Highland Park were looking for a second home in 2021. They weren't sure in which direction they would head, east or west. It was during COVID, and we were looking for another place to go near the ocean, Pat McAvoy explains. I was looking at the Santa Barbara, and Montecito area in California, and Charles just said, I am not moving to California for a second home. I am not going to pay those taxes. We'd been to Palm Beach before on short holidays and we had a couple of friends who had condos there, so we decided that's where we'd like to be. Her search for California homes had been internet-based, she says, but changing gears with Palm Beach in mind made it easier to travel to Florida and search in person. We stayed at the Breakers a couple of times to look around, and came across the apartment, she says about the third-floor condominium the couple eventually bought at Bellaria on the South End. I just kind of fell in love with it, the building, the space, everything. So we made an offer and bought it, Pat says. Today, though, as golfers who play daily, they have decided to move closer to the Breakers to use the Midtown Resort's golf course. And as such, they've e-listed their apartment at Bellaria, No. 308 at 3000 South Ocean Boulevard for sale. The three-bedroom, 3.5-bath condo with 3,927 square feet of living space, inside and on the balcony is represented by Corcoran Group agent Beth Cole and priced at $6.5 million. The elevator opens directly to the apartment's private elevator foyer, where double doors lead to the living room, adjoined by the kitchen and breakfast room, all accessing the ocean view veranda. A detail in the living area is a working gas fireplace, flanked by built-in shelving for display. The island kitchen features high-end stainless steel appliances, walnut cabinetry and granite counters and backsplashes. Off the living room is the dining room as well as a hallway to the guest bedroom suites, which offer treetop views to the south. In contrast, the main bedroom suite opens to a balcony that offers views of the intracoastal waterway. We get to see those beautiful orange and red and gold sunsets, Pat says. The main suite includes two custom-fitted closets and a marble-appointed bathroom with two sinks, a soaking tub and a walk-in multi-head shower. Completing the floor plan are a powder room and laundry room. The apartment will be sold with two garage parking spaces adjacent to the elevator. Throughout the apartment, the sliding doors feature impact-resistant glass. Floors are covered in marble in the main areas and carpeted in the bedrooms. Although the condo was in pristine condition when the McAvoys bought it, they made thoughtfully curated enhancements, Pat says. We added quartz and marble countertops in the bathrooms, and designer wall coverings, including a lot of Holly Hunt wallpapers. And then we added some new lighting in the bathrooms and a Lewis Polson artichoke lighting fixture in the dining room. With a Palm Beach address, Valeria was completed in 2008 immediately south of the Lake Worth Public Beach, Pier and Casino Complex. Both of Valeria's buildings have 5 residential floors and 18 units. The development was designed by the late Palm Beach architect Gene Lawrence for Gordon Deck Elbaum and Mike Kempner of Premier Developers. The development's amenities include direct beach access, a gym, a billiards room, a media room and a party space. While it will be a plus to be closer to the Breakers golf course, the apartment at Valeria will be missed, Pat says. Oh, I'm going to miss that sunrise, Pat says. I get up early in the morning, make a cup of coffee and I take photos of the sunrise. It's just so spectacular. I probably have 200 photos that all look the same, but I am going to miss that. Charles, meanwhile, has become partial to the restaurant on the Lake Worth Beach Pier. My husband's going to miss Benny's on the beach. He loves that place, Pat says. And we have two small, Havanese, dogs, Sunny and Coco. We walk them along the intracoastal where there's a pathway that's perfect for that. They've also grown accustomed to the services offered at Valeria. The building is fabulous. The service is great and the staff is amazing, and it's very, very quiet, Pat says. We've just had so many good times there with friends and family visiting. It's right on the beach, with that private gate to take you straight to the beach. And there are several good restaurants near us, Nobu, and the restaurant at the Four Seasons, Resort Palm Beach. It's just easy and has been fun. To see more photos of number 308 at 3000 South Ocean Boulevard, click on the photo gallery near the top of this page. For more than 20 years, Christine Davis has written about Palm Beach real estate in the On the Market feature in the Palm Beach Daily News. Welland Park remains focused on progress, growth opinion. Over the past several years, Welland Park has experienced remarkable growth, evolving into one of the nation's most sought-after master-planned communities. That progress has been intentional, guided by a long-term vision to create a community defined by thoughtful planning, connectivity and lasting value. At the same time, that progress has unfolded alongside a prolonged and misguided effort to de-annex significant portions of the community from the city of Northport. That effort has now been reviewed through multiple levels of the court system, including the most recent appellate decision that once again rejected the claims at the center of the de-annexation push. Despite those repeated outcomes, the matter is now being pursued through a request for review by the Florida Supreme Court, the highest level of appeal in the state. While it is within their legal rights for these parties to continue pursuing this matter, the effort over many years has demonstrated a clear disregard for the will of the majority of people who live here, and it has come at a real cost to residents throughout Welland Park and the city of Northport. More than anything, the issue created a level of uncertainty that has spanned more than half a decade. Questions surrounding how de-annexation could impact entitlements, infrastructure, and future development created challenges not just for long-term planning but for maintaining momentum at a critical time in bringing the community's long-term vision to life. We are grateful to the City of Northport for its leadership and commitment to seeing this process through, and to the residents who remained engaged and confident in the vision for Welland Park as part of the City of Northport. That continued support has mattered. Today we remain focused on what comes next. We continue to build Welland Parks Foundation.
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2: Hello, my name is Elizabeth Ingber with the Talking Information Center. This is the Wednesday, May 6th, 2026 edition of the New York Times. U.S. immigration crackdown. GOP proposes $1 billion in immigration bill for Trump's ballroom project. The money would go towards security improvements as part of an East Wing construction project, including a new ballroom that President Trump has said would be built with private dollars, by Carl Hulse. Senate Republicans have inserted $1 billion for White House East Wing security enhancements in the immigration enforcement funding bill they hope to rush through Congress this month, setting up a political fight over a ballroom that President Trump has said would be financed with private money. The leaders of the Judiciary and Homeland Security Committees on Monday released plans for the roughly $70 billion package, which would significantly bolster spending on immigration and customs enforcement and Border Patrol through the end of Mr. Trump's term, using a party-line legislative process that can skirt a filibuster. A surprise addition to the measure was the $1 billion proposed by the Judiciary Committee for security work related to the White House renovation initiated by the president. The measure does not mention the president's proposed new ballroom, which is being challenged in court. But Mr. Trump has insisted that a main reason for the project is to enhance security. He and congressional Republicans have escalated the efforts to defend the project after the attempted assault late last month at a journalism gala in Washington, attended by the president. Mr. Trump has also previously insisted that the project would be funded through private donations. The bill says the public money would be directed to security adjustments and upgrades, including within the perimeter fence of the White House compound, to support enhancements by the United States Secret Service relating to the East Wing modernization project, including above-ground and below-ground security features. It also bars any of the funding being spent on non-security elements. But Democrats pounced on the proposal, signaling that they intended to make the ballroom a centerpiece of the opposition to the measure and the election year message that the president and his party were not meeting voters' needs. Republicans are on a different planet than American families, Senator Chuck Schumer of New York, the Democratic minority leader, said in a post on social media. Republicans looked at families drowning in bills and decided what they really needed was more raids and a Trump ballroom. Top Democrats also noted that consideration of the bill would put all senators on the record on a White House construction project that polls have shown to be unpopular. Just flagging that now everyone gets an up or down vote on the ballroom. Senator Brian Schatz, Democrat of Hawaii, said on social media, Republicans are advancing the legislation outside of normal congressional spending channels because Senate Democrats had blocked money for ICE and the border control in a dispute over the tactics and conduct of federal immigration officers. That fight shut down parts of the Department of Homeland Security for almost 80 days. The Senate Judiciary Committee is taking action to help provide certainty for federal law enforcement and safer streets for American families. Senator Charles E. Grassley, Republican of Iowa and chairman of the Judiciary Committee, said in a statement, "We will work to ensure this critical funding gets signed into law without unnecessary delay." After the attack at the journalism dinner last month, some congressional Republicans proposed that the ballroom be paid for with $400 million in federal money, with private donations to be used for extras such as China. Democrats quickly made clear that they would not support that effort, leaving the potential funding uncertain. Republicans had pushed for the bill to be kept free of any proposals not directly tied to the immigration crackdown to make it easier to push through rapidly to meet the president's June 1st deadline, but evidently chose to make an exception in the case of the White House project. The Judiciary Committee measure would provide about $39 billion and the Homeland Security measure another $32.5 billion for hiring, training, and equipping new immigration enforcement officers and purchasing and employing new border control technology, including artificial intelligence. The Homeland Security Secretary would receive $5 billion in a flexible fund, and the legislation includes $1.4 billion for the Justice Department. None of the spending would be offset with cuts elsewhere. Senator Rand Paul, the Kentucky Republican who leads the Homeland Security Committee, has been resistant to surges in new spending, but said he is backing the funding push because of Democratic recalcitrance. Senate Democrats refuse to vote for a single dollar to secure our borders or enforce our immigration laws, even against the most violent illegal aliens, Mr. Paul said in a statement. To make sure those vital functions are funded, my committee will vote later this month to give the funding needed. Republicans can ultimately pass the spending if they hold together, but Democrats are expected to try to make it as difficult as they can by subjecting Republicans to politically tough votes 6 months out from the midterm elections. Republicans are in danger of losing control of Congress in November, so they are going outside the usual bipartisan appropriations process to fund these unpopular policies through the end of the Trump administration. Senator Richard J. Durbin of Illinois, the top Democrat on the Judiciary Committee, said in a statement, "War in the Middle East. Trump looks for a silver bullet to end the Iran war. There may be none. The president is trying to ratchet up the economic pressure on Tehran, but Iran's government is unlikely to make a deal without a big, face-saving compromise," by Stephen Erlanger. President Trump keeps looking for the magic formula that will deliver him victory in Iran. First was the airstrike last June intended, he said, to obliterate Iran's nuclear program. Then came the intense February air campaign carried out with Israel and designed, he said, to deliver regime change and a popular uprising. Then he bet on a blockade of Iranian shipping to end the Iranian stranglehold on the Strait of Hormuz. Now, in a new effort to break Iran's control over the strait, Mr. Trump has announced a plan with few details to help guide stranded ships out through it. Iran responded on Tuesday with missiles and drones, and given the risks, most tankers are unlikely to dare cross the strait for now. But Mr. Trump's conviction that these tactics will bring about Iran's capitulation is deeply flawed, officials and analysts say. They say it is a misreading of the Islamic Republic's strategy, psychology, and capability for adaptation. The Iranian government believes that it has the upper hand for now and that it can withstand economic pressure, as it has in the past, longer than Mr. Trump can tolerate rising energy prices brought about by the halting of traffic through the strait. If anything, Iran's positions have hardened, but Mr. Trump's tactics have not changed. At every point when pressure has not delivered the intended result, he sought a new tool of coercion which he believed would magically conjure victory, said Ali Fiez, Iran Project Director for the International Crisis Group. He always believes he's one little turn of the screw away. Pressure can work over time, but pressure without an open door is an exercise in futility, Mr. Viez said. Trump does not understand that no matter the pressure, so long as you don't give them a face-saving way out and a mutually beneficial agreement, not capitulation or surrender, you won't get a deal. Experts are dubious that time will work in Mr. Trump's favor. The United States can certainly do more damage to the Iranian economy, but they have withstood more pressure than any other economy in history, and that has not produced the collapse of the regime or more reasonable positions, said Suzanne Maloney, an Iran specialist and director of the Foreign Policy Program at the Brookings Institute. Iran is such an authoritarian state that the kind of political drivers that might push compromise do not exist, she said, with the regime already executing protesters on a regular basis. Mr. Trump, too, seems uninterested in compromise for now, despite the economic pain from high energy prices. In any case, she said, I am skeptical that the blockade will succeed in the time frame we would need for the global economy and for Trump's prospects in the midterm elections. Mr. Trump told reporters in Washington on Tuesday that the American blockade of the Strait of Hormuz had been amazing, saying, nobody is going to challenge the blockade. He also reiterated his claim that Iran wants to make a deal, but he said its leaders were playing games by talking to him and then saying on television that they had not. The conflict is a test of wills between Iran and the United States. The two sides have only limited knowledge of one another, having rarely been in the same room with one another, said Sanam Fakil, director of the Middle East and North Africa program at Chatham House. They have culturally very different approaches to deal-making, and they talk past each other, she said. I think President Trump does not really understand what drives the Iranians, she added. They do not make decisions based on their GDP, because if so, they would have done a deal years ago. Although the economic stakes are high for Iran, Mr. Trump appears to have miscalculated how dire they are. He seems to be betting that Iran's capacity to store the oil it is pumping but cannot export will soon run out and force Tehran to make major concessions. If they don't get the oil moving, the whole oil infrastructure is going to explode, Mr. Trump said late last month, adding, they say they only have about 3 days left before that happens. That was an obvious overstatement. Oil experts believe Iran has at least several weeks before it must stop pumping. Iran, which was exporting some 1.81 million barrels of oil in April, can reduce its production while continuing to store oil in empty or older tankers, which can hold an estimated 2 million barrels each, shipping some of it by road and rail to Pakistan. During Mr. Trump's first term, Iran ramped down production to about 200,000 barrels a day without significant damage to the oil infrastructure. Iran is not particularly close to even starting to shut down its wells, said Brett Erickson of Obsidian Risk Advisors. Sanctions and the blockade will move the needle, but there is no feasible scenario by which they will produce the necessary result in a feasible timeline for Mr. Trump, he said. One reason the president is now trying his new plan to break Iran's blockade. Even if the war ends today, Mr. Erickson said, it will be multiple months before things return to normal. In the past, strong American and international sanctions on Iran's economy and oil industry eventually brought negotiations. Years of talks finally led to the 2015 Iran nuclear deal, when Iran agreed to strict limits on the nuclear enrichment program for for more than a decade in return for the lifting of most of those harsh economic sanctions. Iran kept to the deal, but Mr. Trump, in his first term,

administration investigating Smith College over transgender admissions. The Education Department's civil rights arm said admitting biological males to the women's college may violate anti-discrimination laws. By Michael C. Bender. The Education Department has opened a civil rights investigation into whether Smith College, the women's school in Northampton, Massachusetts, violated anti-discrimination laws by allowing transgender students to enroll. The inquiry broadens the Trump administration's bid to limit rights for the nation's transgender students by targeting school admissions for the first time. Until now, the administration had mostly focused on policies that allowed transgender women to participate in women's sports and use women's bathrooms. By investigating Smith, the administration is raising the question of whether allowing transgender women to enroll at a women's college and providing access to women-only spaces such as bathrooms, housing, and locker rooms violates civil rights protections for women. Kimberly Ritchie, the Assistant Secretary for Civil Rights at the Education Department, said in a statement that an all-women's college loses all meaning if it is admitting biological males. Allowing biological males into spaces designed for women raises serious concerns about privacy, fairness, and compliance under federal law, Ms. Ritchie said. The Trump administration will continue to uphold the law and fight to restore common sense. The college issued a statement acknowledging the investigation and stating that it remained fully committed to its institutional values, including compliance with civil rights laws. The investigation raises the possibility that the administration could target additional women's colleges, which in recent years have largely opened the doors to applicants who identify as women or non-binary. Once the primary option for American women seeking higher education, women's colleges grew rapidly in the late 19th century, even when many Americans viewed college studies as harmful to women's reproductive capacity, according to Women in Academe, Progress and Prospects, a comprehensive study edited by Dr. Miriam K. Chamberlain. After reaching a peak of 281 schools, in the mid-1960s, women's colleges faced decades of steep enrollment declines and financial pressure as most universities opened the doors to female applicants. These schools now hold themselves up as incubators of female leadership and academic success. Today, Smith College, which counts among its alumni Julia Child, Sylvia Plath, and Gloria Steinem, is one of about 30 women's colleges remaining. But just as women's colleges were created in part as a response to cultural norms of a certain era, these schools have also adapted to modern changes in society. That includes the question posed a decade ago over whether to admit transgender students, a battle that the Trump administration's investigation threatens to reopen. The issue of enrollment of transgender students sparked intense debate at the time among feminists, whose political movement had, in many ways, been nurtured on women's college campuses. Some argued that admitting transgender students aligned with the view that women's colleges should serve and empower marginalized genders. Others feared the change would chip away at a protected space for biological women. There are probably still some diehard radical feminists who do not accept trans women, but most feminists and women's college alums are very supportive, said Dr. Jenny Beeman, director of the University of Massachusetts at Amherst's Stonewall Center. That means there would be a tremendous amount of support for Smith if they decide to fight this. Today, about 4.7% of college students identify as transgender, according to the Society for Evidence-Based Gender Medicine, a group of doctors and scientists that has called for more government regulation of pediatric gender medicine. Women's colleges are routinely identified as some of the most supportive campuses for transgender students. Mills College in California, which in 2014 became the first women's college to adopt a formal admissions policy for transgender women, reported in 2017 that transgender women

0: accounted for 8% of its student body. A more recent percentage was not available, a school official said. Smith, one of the nation's largest women's schools, with about 2,500 students, has been admitting transgender students since 2015, along with several other top women's colleges. The issue became a lightning rod after a transgender applicant was denied acceptance to Smith in 2013 because the gender identity did not match the financial aid forms. One notable exception has been Sweet-Briar College in Central Virginia, which does not admit transgender students and helps students in transition transfer to another college. The federal investigation of Smith was in response to a civil rights complaint filed by Defending Education, a nonprofit group founded in 2021 that has become one of the leading voices in the growing parents' rights movement. Several of the group's complaints have sparked federal civil rights investigations during the past year, and its research is often cited by conservative lawmakers during congressional hearings. The Trump administration has made rolling back transgender protections a key priority, launching more than 40 investigations into schools and other educational institutions that they say may have extended rights to transgender students in violation of anti-discrimination laws or protections for women. The Education Department has taken the unusual step of backing out of civil rights agreements that previous administrations negotiated to protect transgender students. The government has also sued state education departments and high school athletic associations in California and Minnesota over policies that permit transgender athletes to participate in school sports. Mamdani Administration. NYPD captain is transferred after calling Mamdani total nonsense. The captain, James G. Wilson, was also filmed calling Democrats a waste of human race by Maria Kramer and Andy Newman. A New York police captain was transferred to a less prominent role on Tuesday, one day after a video began circulating that showed him, while on duty, calling Mayor Zoran Mamdani expendable and an embarrassment and total nonsense. The captain, James G. Wilson, 51, was moved to the Communications Division from his position as the executive officer of the 94th Precinct, which covers the Greenpoint section of Brooklyn, according to an internal police document and a police spokesman. A disciplinary process has begun for Captain Wilson, whose comments violated the police department's ban on expressing political opinions about a political party while on duty, a police spokesman said. A transfer to the Communications Division, the 911 call center in the Bronx, is a less visible post than executive officer, which is the second highest ranking position in the precinct and deals frequently with the public. The video posted on Monday to the Instagram account @UntilFreedom was taken on Saturday night in Bushwick, Brooklyn, according to a law enforcement official with knowledge of the incident. It was near where 200 protesters had gathered outside a hospital to stop immigration and customs enforcement agents from taking an immigrant who was a patient there. Many of the protesters clashed with the police, leading to 8 arrests and accusations that the department was helping ICE. City law bars police officers from helping ICE conduct immigration enforcement. We had no prior awareness or coordination regarding the ICE operation that took place, the police said in a statement on Sunday. A spokesman for Mr. Mamdani declined to comment on the video. The mayor, formerly a critic of the police department, has been careful not to anger the rank and file since taking office. During the mayoral campaign, he apologized for having called the department racist, anti-queer, and a major threat to public safety in 2020 when he was running for assemblyman in Queens. But some union leaders questioned Mr. Mamdani's sincerity. In the video, Captain Wilson is one of many police officers and supervisors standing in the street near Wyckoff Heights Medical Center. The video opens with the captain saying, "He's temporary. He is expendable. He's temporary. Who's Mom Donnie? Someone off camera says, he's your boss. Nah, he's total nonsense. Captain Wilson says, he's an embarrassment and total nonsense. A person off camera says, you think your mayor is an embarrassment? Not my mayor. The captain replies, smiling slightly. Later, in the 42nd video, he says, still smiling, all Democrats, no, waste of human race. Officers are prohibited from endorsing or publicly expressing personal views concerning the merits of any political party or candidate for public office, according to the department's administrative guide. It was Captain Wilson's comments about Democrats that led to the disciplinary process, according to the police. The mayor's decision to retain Police Commissioner Jessica Tisch, who worked for former Mayor Eric Adams, was seen in part as an attempt to allay some of the police officers' skepticism toward Mr. Mamdani and show he was serious about hiring administrators who do not agree with him ideologically. Mr. Mamdani has also been careful not to push for changes to the department that he once championed, like immediately disbanding the Strategic Response Group, a specialized unit charged with maintaining order during large-scale demonstrations which had been accused of heavy-handed tactics during the George Floyd protests in 2020. He also said he was open to keeping the department's criminal database, which collects and stores the names of thousands of people, many of them juveniles, whom the police suspect of being gang members. But the mayor disagreed publicly with Commissioner Tisch in February when he said that people who pelted officers with snowballs during a snowball fight in Washington Square Park should not be prosecuted. Last month, Mr. Mamdani told the New York Times that he had the final say in what happened at the police department and that he would overrule its commissioner if he felt it necessary. Captain Wilson was accused in 2013 of abusing his authority when he was an officer working in the 76th Precinct, which covers South Brooklyn. He, another officer, and a lieutenant pushed back a crowd of people who had started fighting with police officers in the street, according to a police report of the incident. During the melee, he lost his shield. He, along with other officers, went to the apartment of the man the officers believed had taken the shield. Officer Wilson found the shield in a bedroom, but the Civilian Complaint Review Board substantiated a complaint that he and some of the other officers had entered the apartment illegally. He was found not guilty after the case went to an internal department trial. Jeff S. Adler, the assistant deputy commissioner of trials at the time, said Officer Wilson had gotten consent from the resident of the apartment to search for his shield. During the trial, Officer Wilson said he was ashamed and kind of like devastated by the whole incident. He was promoted to captain in 2021, according to police records. U.S. What happened when the Pope had to call customer service? Spoiler alert, there was no miracle. By Julie Bosman. Even the Vicar of Christ can be thwarted by a customer service representative. About 2 months after Robert Francis Prevost, a Chicago-born cardinal, became Pope Leo XIV in Vatican City, he put in a call to his bank back home. A close friend, the Reverend Tom McCarthy, told a gathering of Catholics in Naperville, Illinois, last week. The new pope identified himself as Robert Prevost, saying that he wished to change the phone number and address that the bank had on file, Father McCarthy said. The pope dutifully answered the security questions correctly. Then the woman on the line for the bank told him that it was not enough. He would have to come to the branch in person. He said, well, I am not going to be able to do that, Father McCarthy said in a video clip shared on social media, recounting the new pope's growing frustration as the audience laughed. I gave you all the security questions. The bank employee apologized. The pope tried a different tact. Would it matter to you if I told you I'm Pope Leo? He asked, according to Father McCarthy. She hung up. Even while leading more than 1 billion Catholics around the world and living in gilded splendor amid priceless works of art, popes can sometimes be entangled in the mundane, both accidentally and with purpose. In the first 24 hours of Pope Francis's papacy in 2013, he insisted on paying his own hotel bill and collecting his own luggage, a gesture of humility to Catholic clergy. Pope Leo rose from modern roots in Dalton, Illinois, a small suburb just outside Chicago, before serving as a bishop in Peru and in an influential post at the Vatican. Father McCarthy confirmed in an email that the story about the bank hassle was true. He had been telling a group of Catholics about his friendship with Pope Leo at an educational meeting geared toward men and boys at a Naperville church. The priest is a well-known figure among Catholics on the South Side, an Augustinian and leader at St. Rita of Casha High School. He first met Pope Leo in the 1980s in Chicago, where they grew up in similar working-class neighborhoods in the city and its close suburbs, and he has visited the Pope at the Vatican. A spokesman for the Vatican did not immediately return an email seeking comment on the bank episode. The matter was sorted out thanks to the intervention of another priest who had a connection to the bank president, Father McCarthy said. There was no word on the customer service representative who had cut off her call with the bank's most famous customer. Could you imagine being known as the woman who hung up on the Pope? Father McCarthy said. Russia-Ukraine war. Deadly Russian strikes rip into Ukrainian cities. At least 12 people were killed in Zaporizhia, one of the highest tolls from a single attack so far this year. The cities of Dnipro and Kramatorsk were also attacked by Cassandra Vinograd. Russian bombs tore into Ukrainian cities on Tuesday afternoon and evening, killing more than 20 people and wounding dozens of others. The deadly strikes drew a furious response from President Volodymyr Zelensky of Ukraine, who said they showed the cynicism behind Russia's announcement of a ceasefire timed to Moscow's Victory Day celebrations on May 9th. Mr. Zelensky had challenged the announcement of the truce by President Vladimir V. Putin of Russia by proposing instead an open-ended ceasefire beginning at midnight on Tuesday. He said that Ukraine sought a lasting ceasefire, not just a break, to protect a parade in Moscow. People were killed and wounded in the southern city of Zaporizhia as the daytime Russian strikes got underway on Tuesday afternoon, according to Ukraine's emergency services. The toll in Zaporizhia was one of the highest from a single attack so far this year. Separate strikes also killed people in the city of Dnipro and in the center of Kramatorsk, according to the Ukrainian authorities. Images posted on social media in the aftermath in Kramatorsk showed bodies in the street with flames and thick black smoke. Mr. Zelensky said the absolutely cynical strike in Zaporizhia had targeted civilian infrastructure, and he accused Russian forces of showing no restraint in destroying human life. We need silence from such strikes and all others like them every single day, not just for a few hours somewhere out there for celebrations, he wrote in a scathing post on social media that shared images of the destruction. Air raid warning sounded as rescuers dug through the rubble and firefighters worked to extinguish burning vehicles and businesses. Residential buildings, a car repair shop, and a car wash sustained damage, according to Ivan Fedorov, the head of the Regional Military Administration. Mr. Fedorov said Wednesday would be an official day of mourning. Large-scale daytime attacks are a less common occurrence in Ukraine, where most nights are filled with wailing air raid sirens, warning of incoming Russian drones and missiles. The wee hours of Tuesday were no different, when Ukrainians were killed by a Russian strike on a gas production facility in the Poltava region on Monday night into early Tuesday. Ukraine has conducted several strikes on energy-related facilities deep inside Russia in recent weeks, part of an expansion of its long-range strikes. Mr. Putin's announcement of the Saturday ceasefire and the Kremlin's decision to significantly scale back its Victory Day parade were seen as an acknowledgement of the growing threat posed by Ukrainian drones. The risk was underscored when a drone slammed into a Moscow high-rise on Monday. While Ukraine did not claim responsibility for that attack, Mr. Zelensky said Russia's decision to downsize the parade showed its weakness and fear drones may buzz over Red Square. On Tuesday, he highlighted Ukraine's deep strike campaign in announcing that Ukrainian missiles had traveled more than 1,500 kilometers, about 930 miles, to strike targets in the Cheboksary region of Russia. The long-range attacks, he said, were an entirely just response to Russian strikes. A few hours later, explosions cut through Zaporizhia's sunny afternoon. Voting Rights Act ruling. Democrats urge New York leaders to redistrict after Supreme Court ruling. The House Minority Leader Hakeem Jeffries sent a familiar emissary to the New York State Capitol to convey the party's urgency to draw more favorable maps by Benjamin Oreskes and Nick Corisanti. With the national fight over mid-decade redistricting in high gear, Democratic leaders are trying to ensure that states under the party's control work to create new congressional district lines to counter efforts by Republican-led states. That push brought Representative Joseph D. Morelli of New York to the state capitol in Albany on Tuesday to deliver a simple message for state lawmakers. They must urgently work to draw more favorable maps that help Democrats prepare for the 2028 elections. Mr. Morelli, a Democrat who spent more than two decades in the New York State Assembly, met with Governor Kathy Hochul and the leaders of the State Senate and Assembly. He returned to his old stomping grounds at the behest of his boss, Representative Hakeem Jeffries, the House Democratic leader who also represents New York and sees the state as a focal point in his plans for the next phase of the redistricting wars. On Monday, Mr. Jeffries and Mr. Morelli announced the creation of the New York Democracy Project, a redistricting initiative meant to counter Republican redistricting in Texas and a recent Supreme Court decision that makes it more difficult to use the Voting Rights Act to challenge a legislative map on racially discriminatory grounds. "I wanted to make sure that we underscored how important this is," Mr. Morelli said, noting that the Supreme Court decision in Louisiana v. Calais is going to have wide-ranging impacts for Black Americans. Without the protections of a key provision of the Voting Rights Act that effectively banned racial gerrymandering, a new era of aggressive partisan redistricting is set to begin. Already states across the South are aiming to redraw their maps to give Republicans an advantage heading into elections later this year. But the real battle over maps will ignite next year, with no state bound by the primary calendar and legislators given more time to try to work around state laws limiting the ability to gerrymander. Aside from New York, Democrats in Colorado have already taken steps to explore redistricting the state for the 2028 cycle. Other states that Democrats are considering for the near future include Maryland, New Jersey, Oregon, and Washington. Despite Mr. Morelli's call for urgency, change in New York seldom happens quickly and, in this case, cannot for statutory reasons. Whatever officials decide, any redistricting bill would need to be first passed by New York state lawmakers in two consecutive legislative sessions and then be approved by voters in a referendum. Leaders in New York are currently contemplating how far they want to go in changing the state's constitution, which currently includes a slew of anti-gerrymandering provisions. "Our process is more cumbersome than in other states," said Ms. Hochul, a Democrat who reiterated that New York cannot sit on the sidelines amid this national fight. State Senator Michael Gianaris, the Deputy Majority Leader, and Assemblyman Michael Lasher, who is currently running for Congress, introduced a bill last year that would allow New York to redraw its own congressional lines mid-decade instead of every 10 years, linked to the U.S. Census. if another state does so first. Rather than empowering the Independent Redistricting Commission, the proposal would empower the state legislature to draw the lines. One question now is whether elected officials want to make changes to how the commission works. There is a possibility that the Senate and Assembly pass multiple different proposals to give themselves a measure of flexibility next year when they have to pass the bill again, two people familiar with the matter said. The world has changed dramatically since that bill was introduced, Mr. Giannaris said. Mr. Lasher said there are active discussions about what a constitutional amendment should look like. He said it must be something that the voters are likely to approve and that will enable New York to fight fire with fire. Informing this moment is New York's own recent tortured history, withdrawing its congressional lines. The last process was heavily scrutinized and battled over in court extensively. In the end, a judge threw the maps out and appointed a special master who created maps that gave Republicans the ability to gain seats in 2022. New York's top court made the state redraw its congressional map again in 2023. The following year, a bipartisan state commission approved new maps that looked strikingly similar to the ones that helped Republicans in 2022. During that process, Mr. Morelli and Mr. Jeffries, keenly aware of the legal fights they had lost around redistricting, were reluctant to push for maps that would have maximized Democrats' gains in the state. Democrats currently hold 19 of New York's 26 congressional seats and are eager to pick up at least one more this fall. Representative Mike Lawler, a Republican from Rockland County, who is thought to be the delegation's most vulnerable member, said in a social media post that this is purely a play by Democrats to stifle Republican voices in the state. Mr. Morelli said that he was prepared to run in a district that was more Republican if a new map made it possible for more Democrats to win. We are all prepared to sacrifice for the greater good, he said. We think there has to be a fair way of Americans expressing themselves. U.S. Ex-FedEx driver who kidnapped and killed 7-year-old girl is sentenced to death. Tanner Horner kidnapped and strangled the girl Athena Strand after delivering a package to her home in Texas. The package was her Christmas gift, a set of Barbies, by Riley Kirk. A former FedEx delivery driver who kidnapped a 7-year-old Texas girl in his van and then strangled her was sentenced to death by a jury on Tuesday. The man, Tanner Lynn Horner, took the girl, Athena Strand, on November 30, 2022, from outside her father's home in Paradise, Texas, about 40 miles northwest of Fort Worth, the authorities said. Mr. Horner, 34, was charged on December 3, 2022, and pleaded guilty on April 7th to capital murder and aggravated kidnapping. He entered a plea just before his trial began. The trial still proceeded so jurors could decide between life in prison and the death penalty. On the day Athena was kidnapped, she stepped off her school bus at 4:15 p.m., and her stepmother reported her missing around 6:10 p.m., the authorities said. The search for her included several law enforcement agencies and nearly 200 volunteers. Her body was found 2 days later, about 6 miles from her father's home, said Melody McDonald Lanier, a spokeswoman for a lawyer representing Athena's mother, Maitland Gandy. The package that Mr. Horner delivered on the day of the kidnapping was a box of You Can Be Anything Barbies, which was a Christmas gift for Athena, Ms. Gandy said in a statement. Lane Aiken, the Wise County Sheriff at the time, said that a tip helped to identify Mr. Horner and that investigators knew that a FedEx driver had made a delivery to the home around the same time Athena went missing. When the authorities approached Mr. Horner, he confessed, the sheriff said. Originally, Mr. Horner said he had accidentally hit Athena with his van, panicked, and picked her up. The district attorney, James Stainton, said, during a court appearance broadcast by the local NBC station in Dallas-Fort Worth, James J. Dwyer, the acting special agent in charge of the FBI office in Dallas, said digital evidence and partnerships with FedEx had helped identify Mr. Horner. He did not offer specifics about the digital evidence. In an arrest warrant filed in Wise County, the authorities said video footage of Mr. Horner inside the delivery van with Athena was received from the company that provided cameras for such vans. During the trial, video of Mr. Horner with Athena in the truck was played for the jury. The authorities said Mr. Horner did not know the family or the girl. Jacqueline Ferreira, who worked as a forensic analyst for the Texas Department of Safety, testified that male DNA was found on Athena's body. Blood was also found on various articles of clothing belonging to Mr. Horner, she said. Kristen Casota, a forensic scientist for the Texas Department of Safety, testified that the DNA could have possibly been Mr. Horner's with very strong support that DNA evidence came from him. Ms. Casota did not definitively say that it was Mr. Horner's DNA. Athena's mother, Ms. Gandy, testified during the trial. Her hair was pink and she wore a pink blazer, Athena's favorite color, she said. Ms. Gandy described Athena as a free, wild, and bright girl who wanted to live. Her daughter often played in the dirt outside while wearing princess dresses. After getting the call that Athena was missing, Ms. Gandy drove from her home in Oklahoma to Texas. It felt like I was dying, Ms. Gandy said of the drive on that day. I thought I was having a heart attack. Once she arrived, she searched for her daughter. She described being told later that Athena was dead, seeing her body, and picking out clothes for the funeral. She's not just some story. She is not just some number, Ms. Gandy said. She was loved, she is loved, and she is missed. Mr. Horner's mother also testified. She said that Mr. Horner did not have an easy upbringing and that she often used drugs and had multiple arrests, including for prostitution. A neuroscientist testifying on behalf of the defense discussed MRIs of Mr. Horner's brain, stating his brain was different in some ways from a normal brain. In his closing argument on Tuesday, Stephen Goebel, Mr. Horner's lawyer, told the jury that the prosecution spent the time presenting evidence in a murder case that his client had already pleaded guilty to. The jury was required to weigh if Mr. Horner would be a continued threat to society, Mr. Goebel said, and he said the prosecution did not provide evidence showing that. He noted that Mr. Horner had cooperated, leading law enforcement officers to Athena's body. You don't get the death penalty for lying, said Mr. Goebel, referring to Mr. Horner's original claim that he had struck Athena with his truck. Mr. Stanton, the district attorney who pushed for the death penalty, said in his closing argument that Mr. Horner planned to abduct girls. He pulled a pair of shoes from an evidence bag and placed them on a table, reminding the jury that Mr. Horner had used them to stomp on Athena. Wanting mercy and earning it are two different things, Mr. Stanton said. After the girl's death, Texas passed what became known as the Athena Alert Bill into law, allowing a regional Amber Alert to be issued when a child goes missing even without confirmation of an abduction. Athena's father, Jacob Strand, and Ms. Gandy filed a lawsuit against FedEx, Big Top Spin Incorporated, and Mr. Horner. Big Top Spin Incorporated is a contractor for FedEx that hired Mr. Horner, according to reporting from the Dallas Morning News. The lawsuit said both companies failed to adequately check Mr. Horner's background before hiring him, according to the article. In an allocution after the sentencing on Tuesday, Athena's paternal uncle, Elijah Strand, spoke on behalf of the family. He shared his memories of Athena being unable to pronounce his name and how she would run toward him cheerfully calling out to Uncle Elijah. You destroyed a family, Elijah Strand said, speaking to Mr. Horner, who was looking directly at him. You will feel the wrath of God. War in the Middle East. White House insists Iran war is over even while missiles fly. The White House is turning to rhetorical leaps as President Trump tries to put the biggest political crisis of his presidency behind him. By David E. Sanger. When the ceasefire in the war with Iran went into effect a month ago, President Trump was pretty direct that if the Iranians failed to end the nuclear program or to reopen the Strait of Hormuz, the bombers would be back in the air. If there is no deal, fighting resumes, he said, making it very clear this was just a pause. But it turns out, according to Secretary of State Marco Rubio, that the war actually ended at some point after the ceasefire took hold, or so he told reporters at a news conference at the White House on Tuesday. "The Operation Epic Fury is concluded," he said. "We achieved the objective of that operation." "The effort to reopen the strait," Mr. Rubio said, "is entirely a defensive and humanitarian operation that would result in direct military exchanges with the Iranians only if U.S. ships came under fire." Later on Tuesday, Mr. Trump announced that he was pausing even that effort, which was only one day old, and had succeeded in getting just a few ships freed for a short period of time, citing what he said was great progress toward an agreement with Iran, but he kept the American blockade in place, part of a strategy of maximum economic pressure. Still, Mr. Trump's suspension of the effort to guide ships out of the strait seemed to contradict the administration's stated position that it was intolerable for Iran to block an international waterway and that only the United States had the ability to force it open again. For the White House, the insistence that the war was over was the latest rhetorical leap in an effort to put a war that has created the greatest political crisis of Mr. Trump's presidency in the rearview mirror. But the mere proclamation does not make it true. Missiles were still flying. Each side insists it controls traffic in the waterway. Despite Mr. Rubio's declaration that the objectives of the war have been accomplished, they clearly have not. In the days of intensive combat operations, the United States hit, by the Pentagon's count, about 13,000 targets. But destroying targets was not the only point. Mr. Trump himself described his objectives in the early hours of February 28th when he told the country in a video he had recorded earlier that he had five major goals. The first, of course, was to ensure that Iran can never have a nuclear weapon. But he went on to add that the United States had to destroy Iran's ballistic missiles and the launchers, sink its navy, and its support of terrorist groups like Hezbollah and Hamas, and finally create the conditions for the Iranian people to topple the government. "Your hour of your freedom is at hand," he said at the time. The Iranian navy is clearly gone, as Mr. Trump often notes, but that is the only one checked off the list. So far, Iran's nuclear stockpile has not been touched, and there is no agreement, at least yet, to ship it out of the country or to dilute it so that it cannot easily be used to manufacture weapons. While intelligence estimates differ, the U.S. assessments suggest that more than half of Iran's missiles and launchers survived. It is too early to tell about support of the proxy groups, which were shredded by Israeli attacks. Mr. Trump has abandoned talk of changing the country's leadership, suggesting at one point that he never called for it. At other moments, he has maintained that regime change already happened, citing the emergence of a new supreme leader and other officials replacing those who were killed. To most Iranian experts and many in the American intelligence agencies, that is a change of personnel. Nonetheless, both Mr. Trump and Mr. Rubio have many reasons to declare that Epic Fury ended at some undefined date in the recent past. Congress was getting increasingly restive about the War Powers Act, which demands a vote of approval by Congress after American troops are involved in combat for more than 60 days. His political base has fractured on the question of whether Mr. Trump has dispensed with his own promise to get America out of lengthy wars. Mr. Trump delayed his trip to China to make sure that the war was over, that the United States was victorious, and that the strait was open before he touched down in Beijing. Mr. Trump's language has changed, too, though even he has not gone so far as to declare that the operation ended. he cannot quite seem to keep himself from describing the current situation as a war, even if he has begun to back away. Our country is booming now, despite the fact that we are in a, I call it a mini-war, he said at a White House event for small businesses on Monday. In other speeches, he has interspersed the word war with other, more benign descriptions. Attacking Iran was an excursion, he said. At another point, he described it as a detour, making it sound more like a weekend drive across the Middle East that hit some traffic. While it all sounds like politically convenient wordplay, any real declaration that the battle is over represents a fundamental change in strategy, even for a war in which the White House seemed to be making up its next move day by day. For the past weeks, American military power was the leverage Mr. Trump celebrated as the steel behind negotiations. Nothing would focus Iranian minds, he suggested, like the prospect of further destruction. Indeed, when negotiations over the future of the nuclear program broke down in late February, the American bombing was designed to force Iran to make concessions. This concludes the presentation of The New York Times for Wednesday, May 6th, 2026. My name is Elizabeth Ingber with the Talking Information Center. As always, thank you.
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2: Hello from the Talking Information Center. This is Allison Davies on Wednesday, May the 6th, reading from the USA Today. The main story, third country deportations face scrutiny. Under Trump, migrants are sent to places where they have no ties, by Eduardo Cuevas. Phoebe Fromm thought he was being transferred to another detention center when he saw Eswatini on his paperwork last fall. Instead, the 43-year-old Cambodian refugee was put on a plane to the small African kingdom and held for months in a maximum security prison where he had no legal status, no charges against him, and little ability to challenge his confinement. With that imprisonment, Fromm joined a growing number of migrants caught in a broader shift in U.S. deportation policy. Over the last year, the Trump administration has dramatically expanded a little-known tactic of sending migrants to countries where they have no ties. Critics say this outsources detention to foreign governments, often with records of human rights abuses, minimal oversight and unclear legal protections. In more than two dozen countries, deportees like Fromm have been held in hotels, shelters and prisons under agreements brokered by the United States during President Trump's second term. They're just being snatched up, thrown on a plane and sent out to these countries, Fromm told USA Today in a video call from Cambodia, where he's lived since late March, after spending over 5 months in an Eswatini prison. Fromm is just the second person released from Eswatini's Matsapha Congressional Center, where at least 19 people deported from the United States have been held. Fromm had served a 15-year prison sentence for attempted murder in Pennsylvania, and after doing his time, federal officials shuffled him to several immigrant detention centers over the course of nearly 11 months. Due to his conviction, Fromm figured he'd likely be deported to Cambodia, where his family fled from a genocide, before he was born in a refugee camp in neighboring Thailand. The Trump administration had different plans when they sent him and nine others on a plane to Eswatini from Louisiana on October the 4th. Rom arrived in the United States as a three-year-old refugee in 1985 and got a green card in 1987. He was convicted in 2009 of attempted murder, aggravated assault, and unlawful possession of a firearm. His lawyer, Tin Than Yeugen, said the incident stemmed from self-defense after a group of men tried to shoot him and he fired his weapon back. In separate statements, the Department of Homeland Security said Rom received due process and was originally removed to Thailand, where Rom has no citizenship. After USA Today sent federal officials evidence provided by Rom and Nigen of his detention in Eswatini and return to Cambodia, DHS sent a second statement saying Rom was sent to Eswatini. Federal records show an immigration judge issued Rom's removal order in 2010. "We are applying the law as written," a DHS statement said. "If a judge finds an illegal alien has no right to be in this country, we are going to remove them, period." The United States has long deported immigrants without legal status who are convicted of crimes. American officials typically contact the person's origin country to facilitate their removal. Before Trump's second term, a person's deportation due to their immigration status didn't mean another country would incarcerate them. American law doesn't prohibit someone from being sent to another country, but immigration officials seldom did so, according to Dara Lind, a senior fellow at the American Immigration Council, an immigrant rights advocacy organization. "It happened only when someone couldn't be returned to certain home countries, such as Cuba, often due to strained relations with the United States." Nguyen said the federal department didn't contact Cambodia to facilitate Rom's removal to Eswatini, Africa's only absolute monarchy, which has about 1.1 million residents. Cambodia's foreign ministry previously told the French news agency AFP it accepts deportees from the United States, so it was unclear why Rom ended up in Eswatini's prison. Cambodia's foreign ministry didn't respond to emailed requests for comment. Since January 2025, the Trump administration has formed third country removal agreements with at least 27 countries, mostly in Africa and Latin America, according to the Migration Policy Institute, an American think tank. In response to emailed questions about the agreements, the State Department declined to comment on details of diplomatic communications. A State Department statement said implementing Trump's immigration policies is a top priority. Lynn said the agreements fall into uncharted territory, with no clear rights for deportees, nor the legal or criminal frameworks to hold them. Agreements made publicly available in court battles and public record requests, such as for El Salvador, Rwanda, and Eswatini, have included language assuring that countries uphold international law around protections for refugees and against torture. In September, Human Rights Watch, a New York-based non-profit watchdog, said removal deals made with American countries have put hundreds of people at risk of arbitrary detention, ill treatment, and forced relocation of refugees or asylum seekers to countries where they're likely to face persecution. The United States is doing enforced disappearances, Nicole Wadersheim, Deputy Washington Director at Human Rights Watch, said, calling the practice a human rights abuse. "The onus is on the United States, and they'll say it's on the host country to find these people that they deported." The administration's policy began with a $4.76 million agreement with El Salvador, where nearly 250 Venezuelan men, most of whom were asylum seekers with no criminal record, were sent on military flights in March of last year to a notorious mega-prison. Some people have alleged torture and sexual assault inside the prison, called the Terrorism Confinement Center. The United States has even sanctioned some countries it now entrusts to hold deportees, such as Rwanda, a Central African country whose military officials were sanctioned by the U.S. Treasury Department in March. Despite that, Rwanda maintains a contract with the United States to house up to 250 people under a $7.5 million agreement. As of January, at least seven people have been sent to Rwanda at an estimated cost of around $1 million per detainee. The Trump administration has not released an official tally on the number of people deported or the total costs for the federal program. However, Senator Jean Shaheen, a Democrat of New Hampshire, the ranking member on the Senate Foreign Relations Committee, released a report in February estimating the program has included around 300 migrants and cost over $40 million as of the end of January. The administration's third country deportation deals are wasteful, cruel, and putting U.S. credibility abroad at risk, Shaheen said in a statement. George Fishman, a former DHS official in the first Trump administration and a senior fellow at the Center for Immigration Studies, which advocates for stricter immigration policy, said third country removals can be used to instill fear in immigrants without legal status about what would happen if they stay in the United States, which gives them an incentive to leave on their own. The practice gives the United States leverage to force countries to accept migrants by placing their citizens in legal limbo and unpleasant conditions, he said. If you don't enter into one of these agreements, Fishman said, you may see things you don't like. The Memorandum of Understanding with Esmatini, signed in May of last year, allowed the United States to send up to 160 people under a $5 million agreement. But with only 19 known detainees, that cost comes to over $413,000 per detainee, according to Shaheen's report. Rom, who has a mother in her 70s and a daughter in college in Pennsylvania, wonders whether Americans know how much they've paid to hold people like him indefinitely and without any criminal charges. In Eswatini, Rom described the prison as having mold and infestations of bugs, especially mosquitoes. Prison guards listen in to detainees' calls, which are limited to around one 10-minute call a week. In early April, deportees in Eswatini won a high court case for the right to meet with local lawyers in the country. Only one other person, a Jamaican man, has been released from Eswatini's prison. In July, Jamaican Foreign Affairs Minister Kamina Johnson-Smith said on X that American officials never contacted the country's officials about moving to facilitate his removal. The practice is akin to human trafficking, said Nigan, who also represents third country detainees in South Sudan, which is on the verge of civil war. Around 8 immigrants, including nationals from Laos, Vietnam and Mexico, were originally deported to South Sudan, where Nguyen says he has no contact with his clients. I'm afraid we're setting the precedent for other people in the future to be detained abroad, Nguyen said. In February, a Massachusetts federal judge appointed by former President Biden found the administration's third country removal policy illegal. But in March, the First Circuit Court of Appeals granted the administration's request to pause a Massachusetts ruling as the court reviews an expedited appeal. Spirit's departure could lift its rivals. Expansion opportunity arises and fares may go up, by Zach Wichter. Spirit Airlines left a parting gift for its competitors. When the low-cost airline ceased operations on May 2nd, it created an opening for other carriers to grow. JetBlue and other airlines are already making moves to lure passengers in markets where Spirit had a big presence. As the bankruptcy proceedings get underway, more than 170 aircraft will be up for grabs. Experts say it will take some time for the aviation market to reach a new equilibrium, but passengers should expect some capacity growth at some carriers and higher airfares in most markets that Spirit used to serve. Here's what analysts say will likely happen next. The most significant impact for travellers is that airfares are likely to go up, especially in markets where Spirit competed with other airlines. Airlines are struggling with higher fuel costs as a result of the Iran war, and the exit of a low-cost competitor means other companies don't have to compete on price as strenuously. That will make it a lot easier for carriers that remain to raise prices to cover the higher costs they're experiencing. It'll accelerate the rate at which they can raise prices, said Robert W. Mann Jr., a former airline executive officer and current president of R.W. Mann & Company, an independent airline consultancy. Mann warned, however, that as airlines raise prices, they may also cut off some demand, especially as more cost-sensitive travellers get priced out of the market with higher airfares. Ahmed Ablagani, Associate Dean for Research and Professor of Operations Management at Embry-Riddle Aeronautical University, told USA Today that travellers will need to be ready to pay more without Spirit in the airline ecosystem. This low price was helping the consumer and forcing other airlines in many markets to match that low fare in some of their booking classes, he said. You are not losing capacity permanently for sure, but what you are losing permanently is the lowest price point in the market. Spirit's all-Airbus fleet is up for grabs. Sort of. As aircraft manufacturers face delays in delivering new planes to customers, there will likely be a scramble for Spirit's fleet. But, Mann warned, the redeployment of Spirit's planes won't happen overnight and likely won't help add capacity during the peak summer travel season, at least for this year. The whole thing is handled under the bankruptcy process, so the idea that things are going to happen Monday morning or next Monday morning or even in June is optimistic, Mann said, adding it can take a month or more just for planes to be inspected, repaired and retrofitted when a new company brings them on board. The idea that many of them would go back to work for the summer is limited. They would only be available after the summer, and by that point you won't need them. According to data from Cirium, an aviation analytics company, Spirit had 172 planes in its fleet when it shut down on May the 2nd. Of those, 95 were in active service, and 77 were in storage, largely in Arizona. A majority of the planes, 124, were leased, which means they'll automatically be returned to the lessor. Some of the 48 owned planes were also signed over to a lessor previously, meaning the bankruptcy proceedings will only result in a direct sale of a few of the aircraft in Spirit's fleet. Still, Ablagani said, airlines around the world will be happy to take them on. Since they are mostly in the Airbus 320 family, the lessors won't have a problem relocating those to other airlines, he said, and the owned aircraft shouldn't take too long to sell. It's an attractive option for many airlines. According to Cirium, Frontier Airlines, another all-Airbus American ultra-low-cost carrier, is one of the likeliest companies to benefit directly from Spirit's aircraft becoming available. But other airlines globally, including in the Asia-Pacific and Latin America regions, could wind up with some of the airframes as well. Frontier Airlines did not immediately respond to a request for comment on its future fleet plans. Closer to home, U.S. airlines are likely to work overtime to fill the gaps left by Spirit, particularly in profitable popular Florida markets. JetBlue, one of Spirit's biggest competitors in the Sunshine State, has already announced aggressive moves to expand there. The company announced 11 new routes from Fort Lauderdale, a former Spirit hub, on May the 4th. Abergani said the move wasn't surprising and was already telegraphed by JetBlue and other airlines as Spirit contracted its operations during successive bankruptcies. It's happened before. The shutdown of Spirit didn't happen overnight. It was cutting routes and cutting destinations over the last few months, he said. This is going to be mostly absorbed in the markets. Another airline will come and fill those routes or expand in those markets. Mann said JetBlue is probably the best positioned airline to benefit from Spirit's shutdown, since it already has such a solid foothold in Florida. An airline winding down its business often leaves thousands of workers without jobs, but in the tight aviation market, many of those professionals, especially pilots and flight attendants, are likely to be able to get hired at other carriers, as former competitive airlines look to expand in markets Spirit's once served. There's going to be some displacement of some of the labour, but hopefully the other airlines will absorb the majority of that workforce into them, Abdagani said. Online betting scandals stack up. Congress pressed to set prediction market rules by Zachary Schmel. In Washington, as scandals continue to plague popular online betting platforms, calls within

scrutiny. Next on the legislative agenda, he said, would be prohibiting all government officials from using insider information to bet on prediction market contracts. It should be everybody, said Senator Lankford, a Republican of Oklahoma, starting with members of Congress. A wave of new bills has been introduced in recent months seeking to rein in the platforms. Representative French Hill, the Arkansas Republican who chairs the House Financial Services Committee, told USA Today the House of Representatives is looking at prohibitions for its lawmakers similar to what the Senate passed. He expects the executive branch to be reviewing its rules too. Yet, for members of Congress putting online betting in their sights, a complicated legal and political landscape lies ahead. For one thing, states and tribal governments are in an ongoing battle with a federal agency about who has the primary authority to regulate the entities. Congress has struggled to move legislation forward in recent months, as divisions within the Republican conference have hampered the House's operations. And President Donald Trump's complicated ties to the industry won't make pursuing regulatory efforts any easier. Despite these challenges, Senator Blumenthal, Democrat of Connecticut, said there's a good chance Congress gets more involved on the issue. Prediction markets cry out for some kind of legislative intervention, he said. Spokespeople for both Kalshi and Polymarket, the two biggest prediction markets, referred USA Today to online statements in support of banning lawmakers from insider trading on their platforms, which they said is already prohibited. April was a bad month for online betting. In the first week, Polymarket was forced to publicly apologize for allowing users to place bets on the fates of two pilots after their jet crashed in Iran. Representative Seth Moulton, a Democrat of Massachusetts, who first brought attention to the incident on social media, called it disgusting. But many users find creative ways to appear online as if they're outside the United States, which has presented a big problem for federal regulators. Then on April 22nd, Kalshi fined and suspended three political candidates from its platform for trying to gain financially from their own primary campaigns. One of the candidates, Virginia Independent Mark Moran, said he bet on himself jumping in the race for Senate because he wanted to get caught and expose how Kalshi is rife with corruption. A day later, the Department of Justice accused an army soldier of illegally profiting off the capture of former Venezuelan President Nicolas Maduro. The soldier, Gannon Ken Van Dyke, participated in the planning for Maduro's arrest. He allegedly made more than $400,000 by betting on the timing of the operation. He's pleaded not guilty to insider trading charges. But the incident was a definite national security threat, said Blumenthal, a Marine Corps veteran. One of the biggest barriers to further regulating prediction markets is a fight over who exactly has power over them. The federal government says it's the Commodity Futures Trading Commission, or CFTC. The agency typically has a bipartisan five-person commission, but in a historic shift since Trump's return to the White House, it currently only has one, a chairman named Michael Selig. Though Selig has said he's committed to preventing insider trading, his tone towards prediction markets has been less than aggressive. We're not a merit policeman that picks and chooses which contracts people should or should not be able to trade, he said recently. The high-stakes questions at the center of the swarm of litigation may ultimately end up before the Supreme Court. Also muddling any further efforts in Congress to track down on prediction markets is Trump's close connection to the industry. While Trump has said he's not happy with any of that stuff, his son, Donald Trump Jr., has served as an advisor to both Kalshi and Polymarket, and Truth Social, the president's social media company, even launched a feature last year called Truth Predict. All those ties still don't seem to have blinded the president to the online betting world's ills, which he lamented in a recent conversation with reporters. The whole world, unfortunately, has become somewhat of a casino, he said. U.S. ships sail through the Strait of Hormuz testing the ceasefire. Iran launches missile and drone strikes on the UAE. By Bart Janssen, Michael Loria, and Sibel Mays Osterman. Pentagon Chief Pete Hegseth said two U.S. commercial ships and two Navy destroyers have sailed through the Strait of Hormuz, embarrassing Iranians who claimed the key waterway was closed
and demonstrate

0: demonstrating it is safe to pass while a US blockade of Tehran's ports continues. The crossings May 4th in the key waterway for 20% of the world's oil and natural gas came amid a fragile ceasefire. The US military sank six Iranian boats targeting commercial vessels under the mission, which the United States has named Project Freedom. Hegseth said yesterday that the boats were carrying only small weapons, but were taken seriously as a threat, and were not going to let a threat to gather. Iran also launched missile and drone strikes on the United Arab Emirates, sparking a blaze at an oil facility and leaving three people injured. As tensions seemed to ratchet higher, Brent crude traded lower yesterday after Hegseth announced the successful transit of the two American-flagged vessels through the strait. The global oil benchmark was down nearly 3% to about $111 a barrel, but gas prices were higher, the U.S. average at $4.483 a gallon, according to AAA, and prices in parts of the West have been significantly higher, and California's average was well over $6. Prices in Washington state were approaching that level too. Hegseth said Project Freedom to defend commercial ships from Iranian attacks would be temporary, in preparation for other countries to defend the shipping lane. As a direct gift from the United States to the world, we have established a powerful red, white and blue dome over the strait, Hegseth said, and he added that American forces would not enter Iranian waters or airspace. It's not necessary. We're not looking for a fight, but Iran also cannot be allowed to block innocent countries and their goods from an international waterway, Hegseth told reporters. Iran's PLAM, a form of international extortion, is unacceptable. We expect the world to step up. About 22,500 mariners aboard 1,550 commercial ships remain trapped in the Arabian Gulf because of the threat from Iran, said Air Force General Dan Kane, chairman of the Joint Chiefs of Staff. Kane said Iran has fired at commercial vessels nine times and seized two container ships who were trying to close the Strait of Hormuz. Those attacks fell short of the need to restart broad U.S. military strikes on Iran, he said. Project Freedom is a separate and distinct project from the Iran war. Hegseth said we expected there would be some churn at the beginning. President Trump would decide whether any military action constituted a violation of the ceasefire. Kane told reporters the 82nd Airborne Division, an army unit known as the U.S. military's Quick Response Force and made up of paratroopers, is playing a major role in Project Freedom, with capabilities from counterinsurgency to counterterrorism to power protection. The unit uses AI for intelligence and operations, he said. Iran's Foreign Minister Sayed Abbas Araghchi warned May the 4th that escalating tensions at sea risk dragging the United States into a quagmire. Events in Hormuz make clear that there's no military solution to a political crisis, Araghchi said in a statement around 1 a.m. in Tehran. The U.S. should be wary of being dragged back into quagmire by ill wishers, and so should the United Arab Emirates. Araghchi indicated there's still hope for a diplomatic solution and said that talks are making progress with Pakistan's gracious effort. World leaders from Canada to Saudi Arabia slammed Iran's attacks on the UAE, calling on a return to the negotiation table. A lasting solution, said French President Macron, will only come through the reopening of the Strait of Hormuz to free circulation and a robust agreement that provides the necessary security guarantees to the countries of the region, particularly against the threats posed by Iran in nuclear, ballistic and regional destabilization activities. Macron called Iran's strikes against the UAE unjustified and unacceptable, and Canadian Prime Minister Carney said his country strongly condemns Iran's unprovoked missile and drone attacks on the nation. Saudi Arabia's Ministry of Foreign Affairs in a translated post on X said the war calls for the necessity of de-escalation, refraining from further escalation, exercising restraint, and supporting the Pakistani mediation and diplomatic efforts to reach a political solution that prevents the region from sliding into further tension. Meanwhile, South Korea said May 5th that it was reviewing the U.S. plan to reopen the strait to commercial shipping after an explosion and fire on one of its vessels. The ship was at anchor and empty when the incident occurred on May the 4th. South Korea's foreign minister said the cause of the explosion could be determined only after the ship was towed back to port. The safety of international maritime routes and freedom of navigation should be protected under international law, said Choi Sung-ah, a presidential secretary. Secretary of State Marco Rubio expects a frank meeting with Pope Leo tomorrow after Trump resumed his criticism of the pontiff over the Iran war, according to the U.S. ambassador to the Holy See. Leo has opposed the war and called for peace. Trump has insisted the war was necessary to prevent Iran from obtaining a nuclear weapon. The ambassador, Brian Birch, said the way to work through disagreements is through fraternity and authentic dialogue. I think the secretary is coming here in that spirit, Birch told reporters, to have a frank conversation about U.S. policy, to engage in dialogue. In his latest comments, Trump told conservative radio talk show host Hugh Hewitt on May 4th that the Pope would rather talk about the fact that it's okay for Iran to have a nuclear weapon, and I don't think that's very good. Authorities search for vet accused of shooting his wife, by Janine Santucci. Authorities in Tennessee are combing through the wilderness, trying to find a military special forces veteran with extensive training in survival tactics, accused of shooting his wife. Duties responded the morning of May 1st at about 1:30 a.m. after Craig Berry shot his wife during a domestic altercation and fled into the woods. Berry is believed to be armed and dangerous and very familiar with the area. He was still on the run as of May the 4th. Berry has a warrant for second-degree attempted murder in the shooting of his wife, authorities said. Berry's wife was taken to a medical facility and her condition was not made public. The sheriff's office and other law enforcement agencies searched the woods and surrounding areas, starting with Gray's Landing to Highway 232 and River Trace Road in Dover, Tennessee, in the northwestern part of the state. A trail camera picked up an image of Berry in the wooded area wearing camouflage. Authorities were still searching, but have no idea if he's still in the area, the sheriff's office said in an update on May the 2nd. Berry could be receiving outside help to evade law enforcement, the sheriff's office said, and this could be a lengthy process in apprehending him. He is an excellent swimmer and diver and is in good physical shape. He is armed with at least one handgun and is believed to have taken extra ammunition. He was not believed to have a phone or means of communication with him. Nearby residents were asked to keep their doors locked and report any sightings by calling 911. National prayer event has a singular focus. 14 of 15 faith leaders are Christian. By Carissa Waddick. A national prayer event meant to unite the country will largely reflect just one faith. President Trump's May 17th National Jubilee of Prayer, Praise and Thanksgiving on the National Mall is designed to gather a broad assembly of voices united by a love of God and country, according to a May the 1st press release. The National Mall will be the scene of a historic gathering as Americans of every background across the country prepare for the nation's 250th birthday with scripture, testimony, prayer, and rededication of our country as one nation to God, the event description reads. But of the 15 faith leaders participating in the Rededicate 250 event, 14 are Christian, including 7 evangelical leaders and 2 Catholics. Orthodox Jewish Rabbi Meir Soloveitch is the only non-Christian religious leader listed as a participant. Freedom 250, the non-profit organization Trump created to plan his vision for the 250th milestone, told USA Today in March it was in talks with leaders from a variety of non-Christian religions for the event, including Hinduism, Islam, and Buddhism. No representatives from those or other religions appear in the announced programming. Freedom 250 did not immediately respond to a request for comment. The Christianity-focused gathering comes as some historians and religious groups are accusing Trump of promoting Christian nationalism rather than religious freedom, and misleadingly rewriting the story of the nation's founding. Christian nationalism is based on the belief that the United States is a Christian nation. Trump counts the Christian right as a critical part of his voting base, but in recent weeks he's also faced backlash from supporters for posting on social media an AI image of himself as a Jesus figure and for feuding with Pope Leo. The Reverend Paul Rauschenbusch, CEO of the Interfaith Alliance, a group suing the Trump administration, called the Christianity Heavy National Prayer event intentionally exclusive. "This is really an affront to the American religious community," said Rauschenbusch, a Baptist minister. "They're using an event like this, which could be the opportunity to showcase the incredible diversity of American religious life, which is so rich and beautiful and powerful, to rewrite American history." The Interfaith Alliance, a nonpartisan civil and religious rights organization, filed a lawsuit against the Department of Justice in February over what it described as an illegal lack of religious and ideological diversity. The DOJ's Religious Liberty Commission similarly includes mostly Protestant and Catholic leaders. It has one Jewish representative. No other represented religions are represented on the commission, though there are some on its advisory boards. The predominantly Christian-focused religious event is the latest in a series of moves by Freedom 250 and other government entities that religious experts say appear aimed at promoting Christianity as the country's religion. A quarter of the partner organizations listed on Freedom 250's website are associated with Christianity, including national religious broadcasters, Angel Studios, the Museum of the Bible, and Pray.com. The group also tapped PragerU, a conservative media nonprofit, and Hillsdale College, a small Christian school, to create historic education trucks touring the country for the anniversary. It used $10 million in taxpayer funds to build and transport the mobile museums. A prayers and proclamations toolkit published on Freedom 250's website earlier this year promoted the Christian right's historical reinterpretations of events during the nation's founding. The website for the main national prayer event emphasizes Christianity. A video pinned to the top of the page shows an image of a cross in the middle of the American flag, plus audio of a Bible reading. Further down, the page invites people to register their church to join the event. The Department of the Interior allocated $100 million in taxpayer funds to Freedom 250 to bolster its plans for the country's anniversary, though it's unclear whether those dollars will be used for the Rededicate 250 event. Religious groups have also flagged what they say is a growing influence of Christian nationalism within the U.S. military. Pentagon Chief Pete Hegseth has pushed overtly Christian messaging, including holding monthly Christian worship services at the Pentagon. Judge apologizes to the White House press event dinner suspect for jail conditions. He has grave concerns over the confinement by Aisha Bagshi. A federal judge apologized to Cole Thomas Allen, the man accused of attempting to assassinate President Trump during a May 4th hearing, and grilled a jail representative over the conditions Allen has faced since his arrest. "I'm sorry, Magistrate Judge Zia Faruqi," told Allen, who was wearing an orange jumpsuit over a white shirt, after Allen's lawyer described jail conditions that included having been kept alone in a cell and being denied access to a Bible. "Whatever you've been through, I apologize for the prior week," Faruqi said at one point. Faruqi ordered the government to provide an update by 9 o'clock Eastern Time, May the 5th, about when a final determination will be made about where Allen will be housed in the Washington jail. If the jail decides Allen should be treated in ways that are more restrictive, that his lawyers believe are appropriate, Faruqi said he will want to know why. Multiple times during the hearing, Faruqi likened Allen's case to defendants who were accused of attacking the U.S. Capitol on January the 6th, saying those defendants were treated much better than Allen, who has no criminal history and has been so far. "This is not the jail's first go-around with people engaged in alleged political violence," Faruqi said. "Pardons may erase convictions, but they do not erase history," he added, referring to Trump giving nearly all defendants charged with January the 6th related crimes a full pardon on his first day back as president in 2025. Faruqi ordered the hearing for noon Eastern time on May the 4th, even after Allen's lawyers said May 3rd that they were dropping their request for it because they learned Allen is no longer on suicide status in the jail. Faruqi said in his order he still had grave concerns about Allen's seemingly unprompted solitary confinement for days and the overall conditions of confinement. The judge added that a representative of the D.C. Department of Corrections needed to be present at the hearing to explain Allen's confinement conditions. Acting General Counsel for the D.C. Department of Corrections spoke of Allen's conditions, He said a medical provider assessed Allen and that he was initially placed on suicide watch before being downgraded to a suicide prevent status. He said evaluations of Allen are ongoing and the jail's main concern is Allen's safety and health. The housing board will make a final determination about where Allen should be placed. Every case is different. Allen is being held in jail ahead of his trial, which hasn't yet been scheduled, after he dropped his fight against pretrial detention on April the 30th. The next event scheduled in his case is a preliminary hearing May the 11th, where prosecutors may call witnesses and introduce evidence to persuade a judge that Allen probably committed the alleged crimes and therefore the charges should be allowed to go forward. Allen faces attempted assassination and firearm charges after prosecutors say he attacked the White House Correspondents Association dinner at D.C.'s Washington Hilton Hotel on April 25th. He was arrested after firing a shotgun in the direction of stairs leading to the ballroom dinner area. If convicted, Allen could spend the rest of his life in prison. The Supreme Court ruling is a boost to the GOP. Voting rights limits can go into effect early in L.A. by Maureen Grope. The Supreme Court has allowed its recent ruling limiting a key part of the Voting Rights Act to take effect early, boosting the chances that Republicans can impose a new congressional map in Louisiana before the November election. The court customarily holds on to decisions for a month after they are reached to allow time for the losing side to request another hearing. Voters who won the case wanted the transfer to happen without the waiting period to grant more time for new maps to be drawn. Black voters who feared losing representation in Congress opposed that request and argued the justices should instead hold on to the April 29th ruling until after the election because voting in the primary had already begun. The court's response to the emergency request May the 4th was unsigned, but in a concurrence, Justice Alito wrote that Louisiana should not have to use a map found to be unconstitutional. There's still time, he suggested, for the state legislator to adopt a new map. In dissent, Justice Ketanji Brown Jackson said the court's decisions have spawned chaos in Louisiana. On April 30th, Louisiana Governor Jeff Landry, a Republican, put the May primary on hold, giving the state legislator time to approve a new map that could allow Republicans to gain one or two seats. That suspension is separately being challenged in court. A different court must decide how to apply the Supreme Court's ruling in validating the existing map. Before those judges can do so, the Supreme Court must send its decision to them, which makes the ruling final. The justices typically won't finalize a decision until the losing side has used up the time they're given to ask that the case be reheard. Requests for a rehearing are rarely granted. In the Supreme Court's opinion, a majority said that black voters who lost the case have not expressed any intent to ask this court to reconsider its judgment, and the need for prompt action by this court is clear, Alito wrote. Jackson, one of the court's three liberals, said the court looks as if it's putting a partisan thumb on the scale by curtailing the normal waiting period over the black voters' objections. To avoid the appearance of partiality here, we could, as per usual, opt to stay on the sidelines and take no position by applying our default procedures, Jackson wrote. But today, the court chooses the opposite. State officials told the Supreme Court it did not matter to them how quickly the justices act. The timeline won't affect the state's ability to produce a new map and electoral process for this year's election. Louisiana Attorney General Elizabeth Murrell wrote, and once that happens, the lower court won't need to get involved. The map that an ideologically divided Supreme Court rejected 6-3 includes two majority black districts. A group of self-described non-black voters sued, arguing a racial quota cost the state a Republican seat in a narrowly divided Congress. The districts are being created to protect the voting power of the state's black residents, who make up one-third of the state's population. But Justice Alito, writing for the court's majority, called the map an unconstitutional gerrymander that violates the rights of the non-black voters who challenged it. Alito said the Voting Rights Act's vote dilution protections for racial minorities do not kick in when a map fails to provide a sufficient number of majority-minority districts. Instead, he said there must be evidence that district boundaries were created because of intentional discrimination. That decision places both of the majority black districts in Louisiana at risk of being eliminated. Double amputee has been released from ICE custody. Georgia man in the U.S. since age 2 was held for 15 months by Irene Wright. A double amputee from Georgia who is in ICE detention for well more than a year has been released. Rodney Taylor, 47, was born in Liberia and brought to the United States legally at the age of 2 on a medical visa, according to Georgia Representative Lucy McBath. His name shot to the national stage when McBath described his case during a congressional hearing with then-Secretary of Homeland Security Kristi Noem at the beginning of March. Secretary Noem, you claim you're going after the worst of the worst. If you're doing that, I would really be cheering you on. But this simply isn't the case. That's false, McBath said in the hearing. Taylor became a double amputee at the age of 10 to address severe limb deformities, according to McBath. He was convicted on a burglary charge at the age of 17, his wife said, but he was later pardoned by former Republican Governor Sonny Perdue, and he had no further interaction with law enforcement. He applied for a green card, and the process was pending at the time Taylor was taken into ICE custody last year. Taylor's wife, Mildred Peer, told 285 South he was granted a work permit in January before ICE came to their home, and he has a social security number. Pierre told Capital Beat in March that ICE agents boxed in their car near their home in Loganville, Georgia, with both of their young children inside. She said the agents pulled their guns on Taylor, and she worried he would be sent home from the Stewart Detention Center in a box. In comments made to various outlets and disability advocacy groups, Taylor said he loves being in America and it's the only life he's ever known. He worked as a barber in Gwinnett County prior to his detention. We love being in this country. Where else would a person with double amputee be able to strive and have a family and be able to build his own business, Taylor said in a call from the detention center. Taylor's family and advocacy groups were worried about his physical health while in detention, as they said he wasn't receiving medical care and had lost enough weight that his prosthetic legs no longer fit. McBath said Taylor couldn't get himself to and from the cafeteria and had to rely on other detainees to provide him food. He wasn't able to shower most days, and when he was able to get a shower stool, he had to drag his body through mold and feces to enter and exit the shower area, according to McBath. He also reported being sick on multiple occasions to his family during his detention, and he did not receive medical attention. This is despicable. It's inhumane torture that no person should have to endure, McBath said during the hearing. Noem said at the time she was unaware of Taylor's specific case, but that all detainees had access to medical care and the detention centres were held to standards. There was no follow-up with Noem as she was moved to a new position shortly after. Taylor was issued travel documents that suggested his deportation was near earlier this year, his wife said. On May the 3rd, advocacy group Columbus George Indivisibles announced Taylor was not deported and instead was released back to his family after 15 months in the ICE detention center. We kindly ask the family be given space and privacy at this time as they reunite after this long separation, the group said. I'm so glad ICE has finally done the right thing, said Sarah Owings, an attorney who represented Taylor. I'm deeply grateful to the coalition and every single person who worked to make sure Rodney can now receive the care, support and safety he needs at home with his family. In a short comment made by Taylor, he said his case is proof that when people organize and refuse to look away, we can win. I am home and I am free, he said. In opinion. Fashion is political. It's why the Met Gala matters, by Koyi Mframa. Every first Monday in May, the Metropolitan Museum of Art's Costume Institute hosts a charity event and fundraiser, and every year its dissenters grow louder and louder. Deemed the biggest night in fashion, the Met Gala hosts an elite class of celebrities, public figures and socialites, all draped in custom garments by legendary fashion houses. The Costume Institute's Spring 2026 exhibition, Costume Art, explores the centrality of the dressed body. This year's red carpet dress code was Fashion is Art, a rather broad and imaginative theme explored to varying degrees of success. Some of the best looks came from those who incorporated visual art into wearable fashions. Influencer Emma Chamberlain stunned in a custom Mugler dress that resembled a Van Gogh painting. Life imitated art in an ashy studio dress worn by Lebanese jeweler Sabine Getty. The 18th century inspired hand-painted corset resembled Getty's torso and hands down to the jewelry. Model Anouk Yar's golden hair and teardrops possessed the haunting beauty of a Renaissance painting. Others turned striking looks by bringing existing art to life. Actress Hunter Schafer's floral Prada dress was inspired by Gustav Klimt's painting Marder Primavasi. Singer-songwriter Gracie Abrams wore a gilded Klimt-inspired creation. Madonna, added by a small ensemble of ethereally dressed girls, brought to life The Temptations of St. Anthony, Fragment 2, a relatively obscure work by a Sibelius painter. Many took a different approach, centering the human body. The Kardashian-Jenner sisters' bodycon nipple-detailed bodices, Jeremy Pope's anatomy-inspired vintage Vivian Westwood ensemble, Robert Wundt's sculptural designs, Teyana Taylor's sterling fringe dress, and of course Beyoncé had her highly anticipated return to the Met Gala in a sparkling silver skeleton dress by Olivia Rustig. But as economic hardship abounds, it's difficult to find enjoyment in watching wealthy celebrities strut around in expensive fabrics. Why should we care about a bunch of rich people parading on the red carpet in gaudy fashions for a museum inaccessible to most Americans, while many struggle to afford groceries or put gas in their cars? The Met Gala is all a bit of Vanity Fair. Its opulence can read garish. But to dismiss it, and the entire fashion industry by extension, as meaningless and unnecessary, disregards the importance of preserving fashion history, especially now, and needlessly delegitimizes an art form that's as personal as political as any other. Fashion has historically been perceived as frivolous. This is mainly due to its association with the wealthy class, who since the beginning of civilization were the only ones with the time and resources to invest in a luxurious outward appearance. Still, working class people used fashion as a means of crossing social barriers and signaling respect. In 1761, the Annual Register recorded that dress, fashion and affectation have put all on an equality. It's difficult to tell the milliner from her ladyship, my lord from his groom. Moreover, there's an undercurrent of misogyny that runs through our societal anti-fashion bias. Fashion, or merely caring about the clothes you put on your body, has been historically coded as feminine. Women who devote time to curating their personal style are seen as shallow, and men who do the same are demasculized. It's especially easy to dismiss the Met Gala as a moneyed people's folly due to the exorbitant cost of attendance. Last year, the entry cost was $75,000 for individuals and $350,000 for tables, usually paid for by high fashion houses that invite and dress celebrities as their guests. Tickets for this summer's World Cup run upward of $10,000, with $1 per purchase donated to charity. Should that be done away with too? Through the Met Gala, the museum has been able to raise millions of dollars to further its mission of preserving art and fashion. Last year's gala raised a record $31 million, and the decade's worth of donations tucked away in an endowment could make the Costume Institute not as reliant on the gala in the near future. Even those who see themselves as fashion-averse and lend little care to getting dressed have a style, or lack thereof, that reflects their apathy. A haphazardly donned lumpy blue sweater picked from a pile of stuff still means something to you simply because you choose to put it on. As a political act, fashion can challenge conformity and speak against injustice. Singer and actress Janelle Monáe wore a Christian Serrano dress that married mossy wildlife with electric circuits and wires. When asked about the meaning of her outfit, Monáe replied, "Balance must be restored." With the rise in data centers wreaking havoc on our environment, it's not far-fetched to assume she's calling for a balance between the natural world and the technological one. Fashion choices can also expose hypocrisy, like when the wife of a famously America First, China Last politician reportedly wears a dress from a shady Chinese clothing company to a public-facing event. Of course, the fashion industry isn't perfect. The rampant sizeism and strict body politic forces women to aspire to unhealthy and unrealistic body standards. Fast fashion produces 11 million tons of textile waste each year. This year's Met Gala is sponsored by the devil himself, Jeff Bezos. But reducing the Met Gala to nothing more than a grotesque display of wealth misses the bigger picture. In a country where arts programs are decimated by budget cuts and history is being rewritten, efforts and institutions that defend both are more than important than ever. The writer Kofi Muframa is a columnist and digital producer for USA Today. Still in opinion, Hiding the President is Not the Answer to Political Violence by Daniel Alott. In just more than 20 months, an American president has survived three assassination attempts, most recently on April 25th at the White House Correspondents' Dinner. Within hours, Trump told reporters that the Hilton is not a particularly secure building and pointed to his planned White House ballroom with a secure bunker underneath as the answer. Representative McCall, a Republican of Texas, suggested the Secret Service may need to reconsider putting the president and vice president at the same public events at all. The agency's acting director has told Congress it faces a new reality requiring more resources and more distance. This seems to be the instinct of the moment, that the answer to political violence is to push the president further from public life. It's an understandable instinct. It's also the wrong one. Presidential security has tightened incrementally for more than a century. The Secret Service took over full-time presidential protection after an assassin killed William McKinley in 1901. After John F. Kennedy was assassinated in Dallas, open motorcades became armored vehicles, and after Ronald Reagan was shot outside a Washington hotel in 1981, venues began building secured garages and dedicated elevators, specifically for presidential visits. The Associated Press has reported that security officials are weighing more bulletproof glass at Trump's indoor and outdoor events, along with tighter screening that could lengthen already long entry lines. Presidents will still push against it, but they will do so against the grain of a security apparatus whose institutional incentives all point towards separation, not less. Even before the latest assassination attempt, the perimeter around the president had been growing, tighter venues and more stage managing of what the public sees. In an analysis cited by the AP, journalist Garrett Graff, author of Raven Rock, a book on government continuity planning, called the response at the Hilton the system basically working as designed amid the always necessary trade-offs of security in a free society. Fair enough, but we need to consider what we're actually trading away. This isn't entirely new. In 2020, Joe Biden, citing health concerns during the COVID pandemic, conducted a largely basement presidential campaign. He participated in few public appearances and just one debate, relying heavily on media and digital outreach. Conservatives argued that the isolation insulated Biden from scrutiny. Voters couldn't assess him in unscripted moments, couldn't watch him navigate real crowds or unexpected questions. Whether or not you agreed with that criticism, the effect was clear. A sequestered candidate becomes harder to evaluate. A sequestered president becomes harder to hold accountable. Democracy depends partly on moments no strategists can script. Consider one from October 2008. At a presidential campaign town hall in Minnesota, a supporter told Republican Senator John McCain she couldn't trust Democratic Senator Obama because he was an Arab. Standing just a few feet away, McCain took the microphone and said, "No, ma'am, he's a decent family man, a citizen, that I just happen to have disagreements with." McCain could have let it pass, but he didn't. Scripted events can't produce moments like that. Only genuine public contact can. And when leaders stop encountering people directly, outside controlled environments, their understanding of the country narrows. Our advisors and close allies become the primary feedback loop. Polls and virtual town halls can tell a president a lot, but only being in a room with people makes them feel it. Over time, that's how leaders lose touch with the people they govern. Not through some dramatic break, but through gradual distance, fewer unplanned and in-person encounters. A presidency that operates increasingly behind layers of control. After the White House Correspondents' Dinner, the president praised the Secret Service detail and pushed to reschedule the disrupted event. He promised that we'll have even more security, and they'll have bigger perimeter security, Trump said. They'll be fine. Maybe. Presidents need protection, but the presidency itself depends on something protection can't provide. The discipline of being seen, questioned, and occasionally surprised by the people a president is supposed to serve. A bunker can keep a president alive, but it cannot keep him answerable. The writer Daniel Alott is USA Today's conservative opinion editor and author of On the Road in Trump's America, A Journey into the Heart of a Divided Nation. And that's all we have time for today. I hope you've enjoyed listening and look forward to reading for you all again next week. Stay safe and well. Goodbye.
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2: It is time now to begin the reading of the Wall Street Journal as we kick off our Wednesday, the 6th of May, 2026. We start now the Wall Street Journal on the Talking Information Center and say hello to George and Steve.
3: Thank you, John Shea, and welcome to the Wall Street Journal. It's our great pleasure to read for you this morning. We'll begin, as we always do, with the What's News column on the far left side of the front page of the journal. These are news briefs, all of which I'm sure we'll get to in detail as we move through the paper today. United Health Group plans to stop requiring doctors to get approvals for an array of procedures, tests, and services, potentially assuaging frustrations expressed by physicians and patients. We've all been there. Investor appetite for memory chip stocks helped push up the S&P 500 and NASDAQ by 0.8% and 1% respectively to records, while the Dow rose 0.7%. Hong Kong's economy expanded at its fastest pace in nearly 5 years in the first quarter of 2026, accelerating 2.9% from the end of 2025. The SEC proposed amendments that would give public companies the option to file reports semi-annually rather than on a quarterly basis, as required now by federal securities laws. Higher sales of cancer treatments helped fuel the better-than-expected first-quarter sales and profit for Pfizer, which reaffirmed its forecast for all of 2026. Coinbase will lay off 700 employees, or 14% of its workforce, as part of an effort to trim costs and streamline the cryptocurrency exchange's operations. PayPal expects to cut 20% of its staff over the next 2 to 3 years, pursuing plans to shrink costs and accelerate its adoption of, wait for it, artificial intelligence. AB InBev booked its first sales volume growth in 3 years, adding to signs of a rebound in the beer industry. And finally, James Murdoch is in advanced talks to buy Vox Media's New York magazine and podcast division. Good morning, Steve.
4: Morning, George. And here's an article recapping yesterday's Wall Street activity. Chip makers propel NASDAQ S&P 500 to record levels. Article by Jared Mitovich. Investors feasted on the memory chip market, pushing the NASDAQ composite and S&P 500 to records and solidifying the best run for the PHLX semiconductor index since the dot-com boom. The semiconductor index has risen 54% since the end of March, its best performance over a 25-day period since March 2000. Chipmakers are racing to meet surging demand for the specialized devices that are pivotal to powering artificial intelligence. Higher memory prices are costing tech giants like Apple, but presenting a financial boon for manufacturers across the sector. Tuesday's rally powered Intel to a 13% gain and a market capitalization of about $544 billion, surpassing Oracle, and Johnson & Johnson. Shares of SanDisk, Micron, and Qualcomm all added more than 10%, lifting the tech-heavy NASDAQ composite by 1%. Companies that design, produce, or sell the computer chips needed for intensive AI tasks are the biggest beneficiaries of the massive AI infrastructure build-out, said Osang Kwon, chief equity strategist at Wells Fargo Securities. That's really where the bottleneck is, he said. The AI trade has entered a healthier cycle where investors are more focused on monetization of the technology rather than capital expenditures, Kwon said. The change in focus was reflected in last week's earnings reports from tech giants like Amazon and Alphabet's Google, where traders zeroed in on whether major investments in AI were actually generating revenue. Despite the fervor around AI, Wells Fargo's sentiment indicator triggered a sell signal for the first time since November 2021, a sign investors should build in protection to their portfolios following what Kwon called a sugar high in financial markets. Investor optimism drove Intel stock higher after reports that Apple is exploring the company, along with Samsung, to build the main chips for its devices in the U.S. Shares of Samsung rose 5% in South Korean trading. The NASDAQ led gains among major U.S. indexes, with the S&P 500 advancing 0.8% and the Dow Jones Industrial Average rising 0.7% or 356 points. All 11 sectors of the S&P were up on the day, led by materials and technology, and the Russell 2000 index of small-cap stocks climbed 1.8% to a record. The financial services sector opened the day lower after Coinbase and PayPal each announced layoffs, then recovered to close roughly flat. Investor hopes grew on Tuesday that the U.S. and Iran could avoid resuming full-scale hostilities after an outbreak of fighting in the Persian Gulf on Monday. Front month, Brent crude oil futures fell 4% to $109.87 a barrel. The most active contract closed at its highest level in nearly 4 years on Monday after Iranian strikes on a United Arab Emirates oil terminal and ships in the Strait of Hormuz. But Defense Secretary Pete Hegseth played down the attacks on Tuesday. George.
3: AI's stark choice, cut jobs or stretch workforce. Split emerges among bosses over best use of staff as technology increases efficiency. It's written by Chip Cutter and Lindsay Ellis. Coinbase CEO Brian Armstrong says his company is cutting 14% of its workforce as AI changes, quote, how we work. PayPal plans to cut 20% of its staff over the next 2 to 3 years, part of plans to step up its AI adoption. Then there is Axon, AXON, Enterprise President Josh Isner, who recently emailed the Taser makers, I guess the Taser maker, more than 5,000 staffers and told them essentially to breathe. Artificial intelligence won't trigger layoffs anytime soon, he assured them. Quoting now, I'm thinking of AI as the thing that allows our teams to do more, not the thing that replaces our teams, Isner wrote. Even if the technology lets staff be twice or even three times as productive, there will be additional problems to solve. So he added, block out the noise and keep kicking ass. Love to work for that guy, seriously. Mm-hmm. The message arrived at a moment of extreme anxiety in corporate America over how many jobs could be lost to AI's powers to speed up and supplant much of white-collar work. Among executives making such decisions, a split is emerging. Use AI to shrink the workforce or stretch it. Those diverging philosophies have been on display on earnings calls and in other recent announcements. Armstrong said Tuesday that Coinbase would eliminate hundreds of jobs as AI becomes more embedded in the cryptocurrency exchange's operations. Staff will manage agents to do more of the work, he said. Bed Bath & Beyond CEO told investors last week that with AI, we're going to experience significant reduction in headcount. Meta's chief financial officer, Susan Lee, L-I is the last name, questioned how many employees the social media company would eventually need as AI is able to do more. We don't really know what the optimal size of the company will be in the future, she told investors last Wednesday. At the other end of the spectrum are companies that say they can keep headcounts flat, not necessarily hiring, but not firing either by achieving more with the existing teams. Spotify co-CEO Gustav Soderstrom puts the choice companies face like this. They can translate productivity improvements right away into cost savings by trimming staff. Or the other thing you could do is say, we're going to be roughly the same amount of people. We're just going to do more. Spotify is doing the latter. We're keeping our headcount roughly flat and just doing much more shipping, more value to consumers, he said. Business leaders risk missing out if they use their use of AI is overly focused on efficiencies, said Nicole LaMoureau, Chief Human Resources Officer at International Business Machines. In your leadership discussions, are you having this idea of moving from AI productivity to AI to growth, she said in a recent interview. Though it's hard to predict how many people IBM will employ 3 years from now, if I had a crystal ball, LaMoureau said, it would be more. Steve.
4: On the front page of today's Wall Street Journal, Spirit Air collapse paves way for fares to go up, by Dean Seal. Spirit Airlines' demise makes it even easier for airlines to charge higher fares. The company's collapse last weekend removes a decades-old carrier that helped set the floor for cheap flights and pressured bigger competitors to keep pace. Even though Spirit shrank as it struggled in recent years, the airline was selling rock-bottom tickets right up until the end, such as a $25 one-way ticket from Atlanta to Fort Lauderdale, Florida. Airlines have since pledged to help stranded Spirit customers by temporarily capping fares. Some have rolled out discounts on routes that Spirit operated through early May. That relief for travelers isn't permanent, though, and industry observers expect prices to rise. Fares will go up. There's no way around it, said Courtney Miller, founder of aviation data provider Visual Approach Analytics. Though Spirit ultimately failed, he said, the Florida-based carrier had been effective at holding down fares on its main routes. Frontier Airlines, a rival discount carrier, projected Tuesday that it would make 3 to 5% more revenue for every seat it flies as a direct result of Spirit's demise, based on trends from previous instances when Spirit pulled out of a certain route. We actually think it could be higher than that, CEO Jimmy Dempsey told analysts on a conference call. Frontier executives said they would look for more opportunities to increase fares this year. A spokeswoman for Airlines for America, an industry trade group representing large carriers, said it is difficult to determine whether fare increases were linked to Spirit shutting down during a time of surging jet fuel costs. A fuel price run-up, driven by the Iran war, has added pressure on airlines to increase fares. The average price of a domestic airline ticket in the U.S. increased 24% between January 5th and April 20th, compared with a 3% increase during the same time frame last year, according to data from travel search company Kayak. Prices for international flights leaving the U.S. have surged 50%. The pain was acute for Spirit. The carrier had been scaling back its operations for years as it grappled with a high debt load and intensifying competition from larger carriers. Its flights accounted for 1.8% of the domestic air travel market when it closed, down from a peak of more than 5% in 2023, according to aviation analytics firm Cirium. Still, the company said it helped hold down ticket prices after Spirit exited routes between the second quarter of 2024 and the second quarter of 2025. Average fares increased by 23%, according to Spirit, which cited data from Cirium. Passengers paid an average of $60 more for a round trip on the same route after Spirit exited. That's close to a $250 increase for a family of four, the airline has said. Spirit traces its roots to an airline that began providing chartered flights in the 1980s and later competed for major domestic routes. In the mid-2000s, the carrier embraced the ultra-discount model pioneered in Europe by Ryanair and EasyJet, advertising cut-rate fares while charging for everything from bags to in-flight snacks. Spirit's growth and profitability spurred major carriers to develop their own basic economy fares and move faster to lower prices. A 2024 research paper by the Transportation Department's Office of Inspector General found that major airlines reduced their lowest cost airfares when discounters including Spirit, Frontier, and Allegiant began flying a new route. The Spirit effect was core to the Justice Department's antitrust case against JetBlue's planned $3.8 billion acquisition of Spirit. A federal judge in 2024 blocked that deal, agreeing with the government that travelers would face higher costs if Spirit went away. Henry Hadeveldt, founder of the airline advisory firm Atmosphere Research Group, said Spirit's strategy helped open up air travel to a broader swath of the public that wouldn't be able to afford flights otherwise. Without Spirit, flying might become less accessible to hourly wage earners and families, he said. Liz Myers, a single mother from Evanston, Illinois, has flown Spirit for years, taking her kids to Walt Disney World and traveling to work training events. She said she cried when she learned Spirit was closing. "We didn't fly it because we can afford other things, and we're just being cheap," Myers said. "We fly Spirit because we're broke." Airline executives say fares have been overdue to move up, pointing to other industries that pushed through price increases in the years after the COVID-19 pandemic raised operating costs. United Airlines chief executive Scott Kirby said last month that airfares in 2025 were 27% lower than they were before the pandemic when adjusted for inflation. In response to the health crisis and plummeting travel demand, carriers reduced flying and cut prices. As the pandemic receded, carriers including Spirit and Frontier Airlines held fares low to maintain a competitive advantage despite rising labor and maintenance costs. Bigger airlines, meanwhile, used their basic economy fares to compete with the discount players. That has reshaped the landscape for cheaper flights, carriers said last month, that demand has been resilient despite higher fares, giving them little incentive to pull back their prices. What you see in the industry right now is that air travel is still really good value, JetBlue President Marty St. George said last week. Beyond raising base fares, companies have also reduced their flight schedules and increased fees like those on checked bags to address rising costs. In the weeks before Spirit closed down, the company warned that travelers' pocketbooks would feel the airline's absence if it vanished. Some travelers are already there. Lindsay Hand, a communications coordinator in New Jersey, used to take Spirit flights as many as 10 times a year to Orlando, Tampa, and other Sunshine State destinations. Those trips won't happen as often now that Spirit is gone, and her work flights out of Philadelphia will carry a heftier price tag, she said. "It's a shame," Hand said. George.
3: Secret team rethinks Ford's assembly line. Who doesn't love a secret team? Automaker is tearing up manufacturing processes to build $30,000 electric truck. It's written by Sharon Terlep. Allen Park, Michigan. A group of engineers slipped past the empty security gate at a Ford motor truck plant outside Detroit just after 3 a.m. The factory lines were still at that hour, but that was the point. The crew was there to test a section of a new pickup that few at the company knew even existed. Ford's secret project had an ambitious goal: to figure out how to make electric vehicles in the U.S. that could compete with the Chinese models clobbering competitors globally. The secret is now out as Ford races toward building its first model, a new truck it says will be nearly as fast as a Mustang, travel around 300 miles on a single charge, and feature in-car technology to compete with Tesla and China. It's aiming for a 2027 launch and a price tag of around $30,000, the cost of a Toyota Camry. Getting there means tearing up a century of manufacturing practices in a notoriously hidebound industry. At stake for Ford is securing a future beyond the gas-guzzling pickups and SUVs that have long defined its bottom line. The project had been kept quiet from its 2022 start, led by veterans from Tesla and Apple who worked on designs out of a California office. Ford eventually brought in some of its own employees to help execute the vision. The process was filled with misunderstandings and distrust as the techie outsiders worked to win over the risk-averse industry veterans. To build these new EVs, the company must use fewer people and simpler parts and dismantle decades of engineering inertia. Chief Executive Jim Farley is calling it Ford's new Model T moment. Rival automakers say overcoming China on EVs can't be done, given their advantages, extensive government backing, low-cost labor, and a massive head start. Whether Ford's big bet will work may come down to how well Detroit and Silicon Valley can work together. Traditional automakers have sometimes tried to infuse outsider know-how into their operations with often bleak results, from abandoned robo-taxi projects to costly, unpopular EVs. "When it came time to combine the two sides, I was terrified," said Alan Clark, a Tesla veteran, who helped engineer the Model S and Cybertruck and is now in charge of developing Ford's new EVs. For 2 years, his development team had worked on in near total isolation from offices in Irvine, California. "We had to learn to trust each other," said Jolanta Coffey.

0: thinking the assembly line, which Ford helped to pioneer. That process is traditionally iterative, slow, and depends on scores of outside partners. On Ford's new assembly tree, a modular system stamps out two massive aluminum castings and a battery that get merged at the end of the process, closer to how Tesla and China's automakers build EVs. Steve.
1: United Health eases care hurdles. Insured to reduce prior authorizations by a third, widening access to some tests. Article by Anna Wild Matthews. United Health Group plans to stop requiring doctors to get approvals for an array of procedures, tests, and services, cutting back on a process that has long been detested by physicians and patients. United Health, parent of the biggest U.S. health insurer, said the changes will slash the number of reviews by nearly one-third starting later this year. Doctors have long complained about the paperwork they must complete to get insurers' permission for care, which can lead to delays and denials. United Healthcare will stop requiring sign-offs for tests including echocardiograms, some chiropractic care, and certain outpatient surgeries. Also on the list is some outpatient therapy. The insurer said it is using technology-backed artificial intelligence to help reduce the need for pre-authorization reviews. The rollback is part of an effort by health insurers to counter a backlash against pre-authorizations. Rivals like CVS Health's Aetna and Cigna Group have also made moves to ease these types of reviews. Surveys of doctors and patients have shown that the insurer's validation process is a top gripe. Industry organizations say that insurers have eliminated 11% of pre-authorizations since the groups launched an effort in 2025. Groups representing hospitals and doctors have said they have seen limited impact so far. Insurers have long argued that pre-approval requirements are important to prevent costly and unnecessary procedures and ensure patient safety. Tim Noel, United Healthcare's chief executive, said his company's announcement is an early signal of how technology backed by AI can change healthcare's complicated financial system. Instead of broadly requiring pre-authorization for certain procedures, the insurer can increasingly use data analysis to quickly detect if particular healthcare providers have spiking patterns of questionable use and raise the issue directly with them, he said. My hope is that patients and providers experience something a lot different, a lot less abrasive, he said, with the goal that the pre-authorization process will ultimately be far faster and more automated. Noel said AI doesn't make decisions to deny care. The company said it approves 92% of requests, and the reviews take less than 24 hours on average. United Health said around 2% of its total claims are now subject to the prior approval process. That still equates to millions of reviews a year. United Healthcare is aiming to standardize pre-authorization requirements among its different lines of businesses, which include Medicare, Medicaid, and employer plans. The insurer is also removing the step for certain services that are nearly always approved and for some that other insurers don't require. The company had earlier pledged to improve pre-authorization with changes such as a gold card program that would let some approved doctors groups avoid some authorization requirements. Artificial intelligence is being widely deployed by both insurers and hospitals to manage healthcare billing. A survey released last year by the National Association of Insurance Commissioners found that 68% of the responding health insurers were using, planning to use, or considering using AI to review pre-authorizations for approval. And 12% said the same thing about denials. George.
0: A $110 trillion transfer of wealth will take time. Americans 55 and older control most assets, the most assets, and many have decades to live. It's written by Rachel Louise Ensign and James Benedict. Older Americans are sitting on $110 trillion of wealth. Their heirs might not get it anytime soon. Financial advisory firms like to talk about a looming event called the quote, great wealth transfer, where the huge and very wealthy baby boomer generation dies off and their children inherit their money. But the process may be more of a slow drip than a sudden windfall. The two generations that hold the most wealth are baby boomers, who are between 61 and 80, and Gen X, who are between 45 and 61. People are living longer, and wealthy Americans in particular are spending large sums on longevity. They're also spending more on themselves with luxury travel and upscale retirement communities. Some wealthy people are already parceling out

0: their riches in smaller doses to children and grandchildren, helping them with home purchases, college tuition, and vacations. When they do die, many will pass wealth first to their spouses. Boomers are still getting windfalls from their own elderly parents, and many Americans of modest means won't inherit anything at all. There's no world in which a great wealth transfer does not happen. It's just math, said John Sablehaus, a Brookings Institution economist and former Federal Reserve official who studies wealth. But he adds, there is a world in which it is misunderstood. Still accumulating, older Americans' wealth has grown an outsized amount in the past few decades. Many of these people bought stocks or started businesses long ago, and those have soared in value over the years. In the fourth quarter alone, boomers gained over $1 trillion in wealth, more than any other group. Living longer. Sablehaus calculated that the age group with the most aggregate wealth in 2021 was 55 to 64 years old, a demographic that could have decades of life left. That is especially true if a person is well off. The top 1% of earners on average live into their late 80s, longer than people earning less, according to an analysis from Harvard economist Raz Chetty and others. The richest Americans are particularly interested in longevity, pouring billions into investments in the area. A UBS survey of 87 of the bank's billionaire clients found that most of them expect to live longer than they did a decade ago. Older Americans may keep accumulating wealth, especially if the stock market keeps rising, but some will spend it on living costs and expensive long-term care, leaving less for heirs. When they die, many will leave their money to their spouses, who are often in the same generation. This year, around $1.3 trillion is expected to be passed on to spouses, compared with about $2 trillion to the heirs in Gen X and younger generations, according to projections from research from Cerulli Associates. The age that people are inheriting money from older generations has risen. In Fed surveys conducted between 1998 and 2010, Americans in their late 50s were most likely to report receiving an inheritance. People in their mid-60s were most likely to report inheritances in surveys conducted between 2013 and 2022. Everyone speaks about money going to millennials and how millennials are the next great opportunity. I think that's pretty far off, said Chase Horton, Associate Director of Cerulli. Steve.
1: 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Higher sales of cancer treatments help fuel better than expected first quarter sales and profit for drug maker Pfizer. Pfizer also on Tuesday reaffirmed its sales and profit forecast for full year 2026. Its shares closed up 0.5% to $26.44. Pfizer is trying to recover from a post-pandemic hangover in which demand for its COVID-19 vaccine and treatment have plummeted. The company is developing new medicines and has made acquisitions, including a big bet on weight loss drugs aimed at returning to solid growth, but it could take some time to see if those bets pay off. We're off to a strong start in 2026, and it reinforces our confidence that we will successfully navigate this defining period for Pfizer, said Pfizer Chief Executive Albert Bourla. I'm particularly encouraged by what we're seeing in oncology and obesity, two areas where I believe Pfizer is positioned to lead. The company posted net income of $2.69 billion, or 47 cents a share, compared with the $2.97 billion, or 52 cents a share, a year earlier. Adjusted earnings were 75 cents a share. Analysts polled by FactSet had expected 72 cents a share. The company said its research and development expenses rose 13% because of higher spending on certain oncology and obesity product candidates. Sales costs also increased on the unfavorable impact of foreign exchange and other factors. Revenue grew 5% to $14.45 billion, ahead of Wall Street expectations. Pfizer's top product, the blood thinner Eliquis, posted a 13% sales gain. Sales of cancer drugs rose 9%, including 39% gain for bladder cancer treatment Padcev. These increases helped offset big declines in sales of Pfizer's COVID-19 vaccine Comirnaty, which fell 59%, and treatment Paxlovid, down 62%. With demand for Pfizer's COVID-19 pharmaceuticals having fallen off, the company has been looking for new treatments to make up for the drop-off. As part of its strategy to beef up its pipeline, pipeline, Pfizer agreed to acquire weight loss drug startup Metsera last year in a deal that could be valued at more than $10 billion. The company reiterated its full-year guidance for revenue of $59.5 billion to $62.5 billion and adjusted earnings of $2.80 a share to $3 a share. Analysts expect full-year sales of $61.38 billion and adjusted earnings of $2.96 a share. George.
0: Thanks, Steve. Here are three small articles relating to the health of the economy. March labor market stable but sluggish. Hiring picked up in March, but the rate of job openings ticked down, according to a Labor Department report that emphasized a continued stretch of relatively low dynamism in the job market. The rate of open jobs slipped to 4.1% in March from 4.2% in February and 4.4% in January, according to the latest job openings and labor turnover survey. The rate of workers facing layoffs also ticked higher to 1.2% in March from 1.1% in February. Other indicators from the monthly survey were more positive. The hiring rate improved to 3.5% from 3.1% in February, with about 5.6 million Americans landing new jobs in March. That is the best hiring rate in more than a year. U.S. trade deficit ticks higher. U.S. imports rose faster than exports in March, pushing up the trade deficit, according to data from the Commerce Department Tuesday. U.S. imports totaled $381.2 billion in March, up 2.3% from February, while exports were $320.9 billion, 2% greater than a month earlier. That yielded a deficit of $60.3 billion versus $57.8 billion in February. Amid the war in Iran, the U.S. shipped more oil overseas. Exports of crude grew by $2.8 billion, and exports of other petroleum products rose by $1.7 billion. Exports of food and agricultural feeds also grew by just over $1 billion. But U.S. imports expanded by even more. Imports of cars and car parts rose by $3.6 billion. The U.S. also took in more consumer and capital goods. And finally, services sector activity expands. U.S. services sector activity continued to rise in April, though price pressures from the war in Iran weighed on growth, a survey of managers found. The Institute for Supply Management's Purchasing Managers Index for services providers was 53.6 compared with 54.0 in March. A reading above 50 suggests economic growth. Below 50 indicates contraction. The prices index held steady at 70.7 in April from March, the highest figure since October 2022. The Supplier Deliveries Index also indicated slower performance compared with March, the survey said. Meanwhile, the employment index contracted for the second month in a row. Steve.
1: Bud Brewer says sales are recovering. Article by Joshua Kirby. Budweiser maker Anheuser-Busch InBev booked its first sales volumes growth in 3 years, adding to signs of a rebound in the beer industry and lifting the group's share price. The world's largest brewer, which counts Stella Artois and Corona alongside Bud in its stable of brands, posted a 0.8% organic increase in total volumes over the first 3 months of the year, ending a period of sliding volumes dating to mid-2023 as drinkers cut back against a backdrop of high inflation and growing health trends. The swing back to growth beat analysts' expectations for a continued slip, according to a consensus of estimates compiled by the company. In beer volumes alone, the company logged a rise of 1.2% on year, driven by record sales in some Latin American markets. Growth in beer sales at AB InBev adds to signs of recovery in an industry that has endured several years of sliding volumes. AB InBev plans further investment behind its biggest brands in order to capture growth ahead, CEO Michel Ducara said. "We are well positioned for 2026, he said. Like other drink makers, AB InBev is eyeing to boost sales this summer as sports fans gather for the Soccer World Cup due to be held in the U.S., Canada, and Mexico from next month. Growth in sales volumes helped drive a better-than-expected increase in the company's revenue to $15.27 billion for the quarter. Adjusted net profit rose to $1.92 billion, and earnings before interest, taxes, and depreciation and amortization rose broadly in line with revenue to $5.44 billion with margins flat. George.
0: Municipal repairs pose test for cities. It's written by Heather Gillers. U.S. cities are facing huge liabilities that remain invisible on their books, dilapidated roads, bridges, and buildings. A new study aims to put a dollar figure on the total wear and tear on the country's urban infrastructure and arrives at $1.03 trillion. That isn't necessarily what it would cost to bring the infrastructure up to date, but it offers a snapshot of the magnitude of the repairs local governments will need to address in coming years. The costs are hypothetical for now, but could someday hit cities' bottom lines. About a decade ago, for instance, new rules made cities account for their long-term pension obligations. Afterward, taxes rose, services were cut, and municipal bond prices fell for many cities. The new paper by municipal research pioneer Richard Ciaccheroni examines the age and expected life of infrastructure in 2,000 cities. You're hiding an obligation or a commitment that's got to be made sooner or later, Ciaccheroni said, and it's usually more expensive at that point. He said many of the city's structures in everyday use are already well past their intended expiration date. With no balance sheet penalty for putting off infrastructure repairs, cities trying to close budget gaps, avoid tax hikes, often delay improvements to their roads, bridges, vehicles, and equipment. The looming costs associated with keeping cities livable for residents can take a backseat to pension and debt payments and remain invisible to investors in the $4 trillion muni bond market. The study highlights a real and important challenge facing local governments nationwide, said Spencer Duncan, mayor of Topeka, Kansas. Like nearly all cities, Topeka faces a fundamental challenge. Infrastructure needs exceed available funding. Older cities such as Philadelphia, Baltimore, and Milwaukee face some of the biggest potential burdens for repairing and updating their infrastructure, the study found. Growing Sunbelt cities, including Austin, Texas, Charlotte, North Carolina, and Phoenix, Arizona, fared among the best in the study. Jacksonville, Florida, outranked other big cities despite struggling with its pension costs thanks to a local infrastructure sales tax, federal stimulus funding, and repairs and updates following recent hurricanes. Philadelphia is considering spending $1.5 billion over the next 6 years to improve its infrastructure, said Rob Dubow, the city's finance director. An additional roughly $20 billion is expected to come from other sources, including the federal and state governments. Ciaccheroni, who spent 48 years in the muni market, delayed retirement to finish the study. In it, Ciaccheroni used the few numbers that cities do report on the age and intended life of their buildings and infrastructure to come up with a $1.03 trillion wear and tear figure for the 2,000 U.S. cities. Steve.
1: PayPal will eliminate 20% of jobs. Article by Elias Shizgal and Catherine Hamilton. PayPal plans to cut 20% of its staff over the next 2 to 3 years, according to a person familiar with the matter. Job eliminations are part of PayPal's new plans to accelerate its adoption of artificial intelligence and cut costs. The planned reduction would amount to 4,760 positions based on the 23,800 employees PayPal reported having at the end of 2025. The layoffs were reported earlier by Bloomberg. Chief Executive Enrique Lores told investors Tuesday that he thought PayPal is underinvested in its technology platform and was falling behind other financial service companies. He wants to cut down on what he sees as unnecessary layers of the business to spend more on AI and becoming a technology leader. PayPal needs to focus, he said. We need to recommit to the fundamentals. Lores, who joined in March after Alex Chriss was ousted, said he wanted to trim costs so the company could spend more on putting out new technology. First, we will remove duplication and layers from our organizational structure. Second, we will accelerate our AI adoption and automation across our operations, Lores said. Shares fell 7.7% to close at $46.49 on Tuesday. The cost-cutting efforts are expected to yield, at a minimum, $1.5 billion in gross run rate savings over the next 2 to 3 years, management said. PayPal didn't specify which areas of the business would see cost reductions. This year and next, PayPal will be arranging its teams and building new systems and processes to run the business, management said. PayPal's board brought in Lores, a former chief executive of HP, early this year because it was unhappy with the pace of change under Chris. The company had been trying to diversify beyond its checkout business, which had seen growth slow since the pandemic. Lorde said his highest priority was the checkout business, which lets customers use PayPal when making purchases with online retailers. He said he saw room for growth in buy now, pay later, as customers are increasingly looking for flexible payment options. His other focuses are financial services, Venmo, and payment processing. PayPal reported a lower first quarter profit of $1.1 billion, or $1.21 a share, compared with $1.29 billion, or $1.29 a share, a year earlier. Stripping out certain one-time items, adjusted earnings were $1.34 a share, ahead of the $1.27 that analysts were expecting, according to FactSet. In the current second quarter, PayPal expects adjusted earnings to fall by high single-digit percentages, projecting a roughly 9% increase. It said transaction margin dollars are expected to fall by about 3%. George.
0: Harley's new CEO aims for value. It's written by John Keelman. Harley-Davidson spent years doubling down on its baby boomer base with expensive cruisers and touring bikes. Now its new chief executive said the name of the game is volume sales and affordability. That starts with the return of one of its most popular motorcycles next year, CEO Artie Starrs said, with more budget-friendly bikes in the pipeline as well. Starrs said Harley is going to bring back the Sportster, an entry-level bike the company stopped making in 2022 after concluding its air-cooled engine wouldn't meet European environmental regulations. The new model has conquered that issue, Starrs said, without offering specifics. The bike will sell for about $10,000, on par with the least expensive motorcycle Harley now makes, and have an 883 cubic centimeter engine. The bike will be available globally and will go on sale next year. Sportsters for the U.S. market will be made at the company's York, Pennsylvania factory, Starrs said. Our riders want it, which means our dealers want it, which is why we're so passionate about bringing it back, Starrs said. The company said it was losing $2,000 on each Sportster when it discontinued the model. Starrs said Harley has solved that problem too, though he didn't give details. A recent trade policy has exempted some imported motorcycle parts from tariffs. Starrs said the company will proceed from a previously announced bike called the Sprint, which will cost around $6,000 and have a 440 cubic centimeter engine. It will be in dealerships later this year. The Sprint's manufacturing location has yet to be determined, Starrs said. The company makes some bikes at a factory in Thailand and has a partnership with a bike manufacturer in India. The company said it would continue to offer its other entry-level models, including the Nightster. Is that the one you drive, Steve?
1: It is.
0: A motorcycle with a liquid-cooled engine that has struggled to win over Harley purists. Harley has lowered the price to $10,000 and said sales subsequently increased. Although the new motorcycles represent an attempt to make the legendary but struggling motorcycle brand relevant again to consumers who can't afford bikes with car-like prices, the focus on entry-level motorcycles is a reversal of the strategy plotted by Starr's predecessor, Jochen Zeitz, a longtime company director who became CEO in 2020 and departed in October and gave priority to Harley's large, expensive touring bikes and cruisers, which can cost more than $50,000. That helped boost Harley's profit, but did little for the retail sales of the company's bike, which have been in steep decline since their 2006 peak. Steve.
1: George, I am thinking of trading in that Nightster for the new hipster model, which is coming out soon. Your ETF has superpowers. Here is its kryptonite. Exchange-traded funds have advantages that have attracted trillions in savings. Their popularity is exposing a hidden weakness. A record 1,097 ETFs were launched in the U.S. last year. Being able to trade all day and do quirky things like magnifying daily gains and losses are part of their appeal. But their best feature has always been tax efficiency. If you own an old-fashioned mutual fund and another owner sells, then the fund might have to realize capital gains to raise cash. That sticks you and other remaining owners with a tax liability. Adding insult to injury, that is more likely to happen when markets are weak. Uncle Sam doesn't care if you just bought the mutual fund either. A capital gains distribution can relate to a gain the fund realized beforehand. ETF owners pay taxes on dividend distributions, but they can usually defer capital gains until they themselves sell. That is a clear boost to returns over the years. Not if the fund gets liquidated, though. There just isn't enough savings to support 1,000 new ETFs annually, and hundreds closed last year. That includes 146 active ETFs, according to Morningstar. Investors get their money back, but with unpredictable tax consequences. The typical ETF lifespan fell to less than 2 years in 2025 from nearly five just a few years ago. A lot of closed funds were gimmicky or just plain silly. For example, the BattleShares TSLA or FETF ticker symbol ELON gave investors double exposure to Tesla by using cash from selling short competitor Ford's stock. It closed in October after just 8 months. But others were the sort of thing that serious long-term investors might have owned. They just failed to gain traction. Asset manager BlackRock closed an emerging market ETF in early 2025 with unfortunate timing. The category went on to trounce U.S. stocks for much of last year. Funds with less than $100 million in assets, of which there are thousands, are in danger of being shut. Below $50 million, it gets especially dicey. Another danger lurks even for big established funds. ETFs can defer gains by engaging in a tax maneuver called a heartbeat trade. They get a bank authorized to create or redeem ETF shares to inject cash into the fund in exchange for stock the fund owns that is about to be bought, removed from an index, or rebalanced. The result, what looks like a sudden inflow, is reversed shortly later. The ETF industry keeps pushing the envelope. Some explicit tax deferral and even tax avoidance strategies have been rolled out. The danger is growing that the innovators attract the Treasury Department's wrath and ruin ETFs for ordinary savers. But now, at least, they're a good deal, as long as your fund stays open. George.
0: Taxes on second homes divide owners and advocates. It's written by Nicholas G. Miller. State and local governments across the U.S. are seizing on a juicy new target for plugging budget holes and easing housing shortages, second home owners. New York City is planning a tax to tax pied-à-terre worth $5 million or more. Rhode Island's Taylor Swift tax will hit homes valued at over $1 million that are uninhabited for at least 183 days of the year. Nicknamed after the pop star who owns a waterfront mansion in Westerly, the measure is set to take effect in July. Meanwhile, courts are weighing proposals in Montana and San Francisco for extra levies on vacant homes. These taxes are generating furious debate. Supporters say they would help improve housing affordability by encouraging owners of a second home to turn them into longer-term rentals rather than let them sit vacant. Home should be for people to live in, not to sit empty, especially during a crisis, said Sean Alo Riviera, a city council member in San Diego, where residents will vote on whether to tax second homes. Alo Riviera introduced the city's proposal, subject to a June ballot measure, to place a levy of $8,000 on vacant properties next year. The tax would rise to $10,000 in 2028. Critics say the taxes would drive away wealthy people, whose spending boosts local economies and discourage new construction. New York City Mayor Zoran Mamdani celebrated the new pied-à-terre tax proposal by filming a video in front of the building with Ken Griffin's $238 million Manhattan penthouse. Griffin's chief executive officer at Citadel responded by raising the possibility the company might not move forward with a $6 billion Park Avenue construction project. The tax could strain second homeowners who aren't ultra wealthy. Ellen Shaw lives in Nevada and frequently travels to her small condo in San Diego to receive medical care. If the San Diego tax passes, it would charge her thousands of dollars in addition to the $4,600 in property tax she currently pays. Just because I have two homes doesn't mean I'm wealthy, Shaw said. They should cherish people like me who pay more and use less of the city's services. While the number of second homes has declined modestly in recent years, pied-à-terre taxes still represent a politically attractive fix for housing and budget shortfalls in many places, especially because second homeowners usually can't vote in the cities where the properties are being taxed. Research has found limited evidence that increased taxes can cause wealthy people to leave in meaningful numbers, and similar taxes, when implemented in cities overseas, have led vacancies to fall as owners began renting out their second homes.
1: A tax break for foreigners and trial lawyers. Article by Michael Toth. America's one-of-a-kind tort system generates many perverse incentives, but this one takes the cake. Foreign investors receive special tax treatment for financing lawsuits against American companies. Congress should close the loophole that lets Russian oligarchs bankroll legal battles in the U.S. without paying a dime in federal taxes. America's already sky-high liability costs grew at an average 7.1% annually between 2016 and 2022, draining capital from productive investment. Litigation finance is a major driver. Funders shunt capital from around the world into U.S. lawsuits, taking a cut of any recovery. One recent estimate puts the lost productivity costs of third-party financial litigation at $54.2 billion annually. Worse, foreign funders and litigation finance are rewarded with a tax advantage. Take three identical cases. One, a plaintiff pays a law firm $100,000 and recovers $1 million. Two, the law firm fronts the costs on contingency and achieves the same result. Three, a funder contributes $100,000 for the same outcome. In each scenario, someone invests in a legal claim that generates a positive return. But the tax consequences are very different. The plaintiff and the law firm are hit with a higher tax bill as a result of tax code provisions, subjecting recoveries to ordinary income tax rates, which top out at 37%. Funders, by contrast, dress up their investments as prepaid forwards and claim capital gains treatment, lowering their top federal tax rate to 23.8%. while exempting foreign funders from U.S. taxes entirely. The last part is in an error. Foreign investors pay to sue American companies in U.S. courts and owe nothing in U.S. taxes. The sweetheart tax treatment hasn't gone unnoticed. Russian billionaires with ties to Vladimir Putin have poured millions of dollars into U.S. litigation to avoid international sanctions, according to a 2024 report in Bloomberg Law. Federal lawmakers have repeatedly revised the tax code's definition of capital assets to exclude compensation that isn't genuine capital investment. Last year, a bill sponsored by Senate and House Republicans to exclude litigation finance from capital gains treatment would have generated $3.5 billion in federal revenue over 10 years, according to the Joint Committee on Taxation. GOP lawmakers should revisit this proposal to offset more pro-growth tax relief. Critics claim that closing the litigation finance loophole amounts to picking winners and losers. The tax code already does that. Capital gets preferential treatment over income because it fuels economic growth. There's nothing growth-enhancing about foreign-funded litigation designed to extract value from U.S. companies while clogging American courts. If congressional Republicans can't draw a distinction between investment in wealth-creating American companies and funding litigation against these same businesses, they will give fodder to their Democratic colleagues who propose to fix the preferential treatment for investing by getting rid of the tax code's preferences for capital gains altogether. Congress doesn't need to go that far. It needs to stop subsidizing lawsuits against the American economy. Mr. Toth is Director of Research at the University of Texas Civitas Institute. George.
0: Drug discoverers pin hopes on AI. It's written by Peter Loftus. Eli Lilly's chief executive, Dave Ricks, who was with NVIDIA founder Jensen Huang earlier this year in San Francisco, touting the company's tech prowess when Huang teased him about the painstaking process of developing new drugs. I'm really hoping that your industry moves from drug discovery, which is kind of like wandering around the forest looking for truffles, Huang said, in front of biotech and pharma investors. Indeed, Ricks and the rest of the pharmaceutical industry are looking to expand beyond collecting soil samples and bark pieces to find new drugs. They're turning their hopes and investment dollars to AI. Lilly announced a partnership with chip maker NVIDIA in October to build what is called the industry's most powerful superconduct computer, and expanded that in January with a $1 billion five-year collaboration mixing their scientists and engineers in a new lab aimed at discovering new medicines with AI tools. Rival Roche already announced that it is building an even bigger supercomputer in partnership with NVIDIA. Companies such as GSK, that's GlaxoSmithKline, AstraZeneca, and Merck have announced billions of dollars worth of partnerships in recent months with tech and AI-focused biotech companies aimed at fully exploiting AI. Drug companies have been talking about the potential for AI to supercharge drug development for years, but it hasn't materialized in a big way yet. There was this promise you'd see a dramatic improvement in the rate of success of drug clinical trials as a result of AI, said RBC Capital Markets analyst Trung Nguyen. I don't think that's happened yet. Part of the problem is that the amount of underlying scientific data to train AI models has been limited, and the cost of running high-volume computer experiments is high, though is coming down, said Najat Khan, CEO of Recursion Pharmaceuticals. Steve.
1: And this is the Business Watch section of today's Wall Street Journal. Ferrari, earnings inch up, guidance backed. Ferrari backed its full-year guidance as it started shipping several new models and had increased demand for car customizations in the first quarter. The Italian luxury sports car maker reported adjusted earnings before interest and taxes, one of its preferred measures of profitability, to 548 million euro or $640.7 million. Up slightly from 542 million euros in the same quarter last year, as revenue rose 3.2%. It shipped 3,436 vehicles to customers in the quarter, 157 fewer than a year earlier, with the company noting that it planned to lower a number of deliveries as it ramps up production on some new models. A FactSet poll had delivered expected deliveries of 3,473 cars. Victoria's Secret retail slams proxy challenge. Victoria's Secret accused one of its largest shareholders of pursuing a proxy fight after being denied a board seat, calling the effort a distracting campaign. The lingerie retailer said on Tuesday that Australian billionaire Brett Blundy and his private investment firm BBRC International are seeking to withhold votes against two directors of the company's coming annual meeting. The move comes after Victoria's Secret board twice rejected Blundy's candidacy, concluding that his appointment would introduce serious reputational, legal, conflict of interest, and government risks. The comments made an escalation in the company's months-long standoff with BBRC, which began building a stake in 2022 and has privately pushed for changes since 2024. George.
0: BioNTech to shed jobs and plants as sales of COVID vaccines dwindle. BioNTech plans to shrink its workforce and manufacturing network as a German biotech company seeks to cut costs and downsize its footprint after demand for COVID-19 vaccines waned. The move means the company is set to hand full responsibility over the supply of its COVID shot to partner Pfizer. BioNTech Chief Financial Officer Ramon Zapata said, after both companies teamed up to bring the vaccine to market during the pandemic. Thanks so much for listening. Please be sure to join us again tomorrow for another edition of the Wall Street Journal. Have a great rest of the day.

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1: This is Ann reading from the Washington Post on Wednesday, May 6th. Trump orders military to pause Strait of Hormuz mission to allow time for peace talks. By Tara Kopp, Dan Lamoth, Victoria Craw, and Cleve R. Woodson, Jr. President Donald Trump said he was pausing the military's new operation to clear a transit path through the Strait of Hormuz for commercial vehicles, halting a mission that had only just begun, even as more than 1,500 commercial ships are still waiting to get through Iran's closure of the critical waterway. Global stocks jumped and oil prices fell Wednesday in reaction to Trump's statement, in which he hailed great progress towards a peace deal. S&P 500 futures were up nearly 1% in the early morning, with gains in major European and Asian indexes as well. The price of Brent crude oil, the global benchmark, was down about 8% to $101 per barrel. Trump said the pause comes at the request of Pakistan and other countries and means that U.S. military operations, including using warships to clear a path through the strait, will be halted for a short period of time to see whether or not the peace agreement can be finalized and signed, Trump wrote on social media. In the immediate term, that means that while the U.S. Navy's interdictions of ships that have entered Iranian ports will continue, the air and sea-based operations to clear the strait for commercial vessels are now on hold, Trump said. Both sides have exchanged fire in the past day over the strait. In one of the latest attacks on commercial ships, French firm CMA CGM confirmed Wednesday that one of its vessels, the San Antonio, was attacked while transiting the strait a day earlier, resulting in injuries to crew members and damage to the vessel. The injured crew members have been evacuated and are provided with the necessary medical care, it said in a statement to the Washington Post. A spokesperson for the U.S. Central Command, which is responsible for the transit clearing and the ongoing blockade, referred questions on the pause back to the White House. Trump's announcement followed two news conferences Tuesday, one at the Pentagon and one at the White House, where the administration touted the effectiveness of the new military operation and strived to convince reporters that the new mission, dubbed Project Freedom, was working, despite Iran firing missiles and drones at U.S. ships in the initial day of transit clearing and the U.S. destroying at least six Iranian fast boats in return. Secretary of State Marco Rubio, addressing reporters from the White House, said the administration had moved past Operation Epic Fury, the Trump administration's name for the war with Iran. The White House has argued that it ended the operation in April, short of the deadline set under the War Powers Resolution, the law that claims that aims to constrain a president's military powers. We're done with that stage of it, he said. Okay, we're now on to this project of freedom. Earlier Tuesday, Defense Secretary Pete Hegseth said that the U.S. mission to protect commercial ships in the Strait of Hormuz would be temporary and that other nations would soon have to take responsibility. He also emphasized that the fragile ceasefire with Iran remained in place despite the ship attacks. Speaking at a briefing alongside General Dan Kane, the chairman of the Joint Chiefs of Staff, Hegseth said the United States had established a powerful, red, white, and blue dome over the strait as a direct gift to other nations to allow commercial ships to pass through. This operation is separate and distinct from Operation Epic Fury, he said. He described the effort to help commercial ships navigate the narrow strait as a temporary mission for U.S. forces. We expect the world to step up at the appropriate time, and soon we will hand responsibility back to you, he said. Kane said that more than 22,500 mariners on more than 1,550 commercial ships are waiting to transit the strait in the Central Command, which oversees U.S. military operations in the region, had established an enhanced security area on the southern side of the strait protected by U.S. forces. Since the ceasefire was announced, Iran has fired at commercial vessels 9 times, seized 2, and attacked U.S. forces more than 10 times, Kane said, all below the threshold of restarting major combat operations at this point. The ceasefire is not over, Hegseth said. Trump, speaking later at the White House, declined to say what Iranian actions would constitute a ceasefire violation. Well, you'll find out because I'll let you know, Trump said. Trump, as he has in recent days, sought to downplay the significance of the unresolved conflict. You know, we had an all-time high stock market today, despite that word, a little skirmish military, Trump said. I call it a skirmish because Iran has no chance. Kane and Hegseth said that the fast boats Iran used to try to attack the vessels were only using small arms, rifles or machine guns, but that Iran also fired small coastal cruise missiles, which did not hit the ships. The defense secretary and general spoke to reporters just days after a deadline passed that by law required the White House to seek Congress's authorization to continue to carry out strikes in Iran after 60 days of operations. Hegseth said that 60-day deadline did not apply because of the ceasefire. With the ceasefire, the clock stops, he said. Democrats in Congress have contested the legality of that position. Iranian officials on Tuesday accused the U.S. of violating the ceasefire and warned of it becoming bogged down in the war, now in its third month. Foreign Minister Abbas Araghchi said in a post on X that events in the strait make clear that there's no military solution to a political crisis, adding that the U.S. should be wary of being dragged back into quagmire. Project Freedom is Project Deadlock, he said. Iranian Parliamentary Speaker Mohammad Bagher Ghalibaf said in a new equation in this strait is in the process of being solidified in a post on X on Tuesday. We know full well that the continuation of the status quo is intolerable for America, while we have not even begun yet, he added. On Monday, the U.S. said two of its destroyers, closely followed by 2 merchant vessels, came under attack during a successful transits of the strait, which has remained effectively blocked to maritime traffic during the war. Iran fired cruise missiles and drones at the U.S. naval and commercial vessels and sent fast boats after commercial ships, said Admiral Brad Cooper, head of U.S. Central Command. Elsewhere in the region, the United Arab Emirates reported an Iranian assault on an energy hub that caused a fire, while Oman state media reported an attack in the country but did not identify a perpetrator. South Korea said it was also investigating the cause of a fire in a cargo ship in the Strait of Hormuz after Trump said Iran was to blame. Cooper insisted the U.S. had the upper hand and sought to differentiate U.S. actions from those of Iran. The distinction from my perspective is crystal clear, he said. My operational assessment overall is that the U.S. military has the clear advantage. Trump had also sought to assert U.S. military dominance following Monday's attacks, saying that one way or another we win, in comments to conservative radio host Hugh Hewitt. We either make the right deal or we win very easily from the military standpoint. We've already won that, he said. The president also said the U.S. had knocked out Iran's leadership team since the war began. They talk a lot differently when they're talking to me than they talk when they're talking to the media, he said. No new attacks were reported early Tuesday as Araghchi traveled to China for diplomatic talks, and Pakistani Prime Minister Shehbaz Sharif condemned Monday's attacks. It is absolutely essential that the ceasefire be upheld and respected to allow necessary diplomatic space for dialogue leading to enduring peace and stability in the region, Sharif said in a post on X. The president framed the mission as a humanitarian exercise, saying the U.S. had received requests for help from what he called victims of circumstance trapped in the area. If in any way this humanitarian process is interfered with, that interference will unfortunately have to be dealt with forcefully, he said in a social media post Sunday. Rubio, briefing reporters, described the move as a favor to the world. The primary responsibility for this, Project Freedom, is on the United States because we're the only country that can project power in that part of the world, he said. It remains unclear whether Trump's Pause of the Nation project will help spur peace talks, which broke down in recent weeks. Iran has repeatedly warned against U.S. intervention in the Strait of Hormuz and negotiations to open the narrow choke point through which 20% of the world's oil and gas supplies flow have formed a central plank of discussions between the U.S. and Iran since they agreed to a ceasefire on April 7th, which largely halted the fighting. Despite exchanging proposals and holding face-to-face talks, the two sides still face key sticking points that threaten both the ceasefire and the prospect of a more lasting peace. Some Democrats pressed Trump to break silence on Israel's nuclear arsenal. By John Hudson. A group of House Democrats is urging the Trump administration to publicly acknowledge Israel's undeclared nuclear weapons program, a move that would abandon decades of U.S. policy but confirm what has been an open secret among intelligence officials since the late 1960s. In a letter to Secretary of State Marco Rubio obtained by the Washington Post, more than two dozen lawmakers, led by Representative Joaquin Castro, Texas, say Washington's silence on the program is indefensible amid the war in Iran and the acute threat of military escalation. The risks of miscalculation, escalation, and nuclear use in this environment are not theoretical, the lawmakers wrote. Congress has a constitutional responsibility to be fully informed about the nuclear balance in the Middle East, the risk of escalation by any party to this conflict, and the administration's planning and contingencies for such scenarios. We do not believe we have received that information, the lawmakers wrote. The concerns about nuclear escalation are shared by some inside the Trump administration, who say Israel's red lines may not be adequately understood, said U.S. administration officials, who spoke on the condition of anonymity to discuss intelligence matters. Israel does not acknowledge its nuclear weapons program, built in secret beginning in the late 1950s, and has no publicly stated doctrine on how it might use such weapons. The letter is the latest sign of a shift in the Democratic Party's approach to Israel amid growing frustration over the country's killing of civilians in Gaza, the West Bank, and Lebanon, and its high-profile lobbying in Washington for the war in Iran. Avner Cohen, a leading historian on Israel's nuclear program, said the letter breaks a taboo that has endured for more than half a century. This is something that people did not dare do before, said Cohen, a professor at the Middlebury Institute of International Studies and author of the book Israel and the Bomb. Even raising these questions publicly is a departure from a bipartisan norm, he added. The origin of U.S.-Israeli silence on the nuclear issue dates back to an informal agreement between President Richard M. Nixon and Israeli Prime Minister Golda Meir in 1969, when Washington effectively accepted Israel's policy of nuclear ambiguity and agreed to shield it from international scrutiny, Cohen said. Israel alone could not have maintained this policy over decades without the United States, he said. The letter's authors argue the policy now undermines U.S. credibility as Washington seeks to limit the nuclear programs of Iran, Saudi Arabia, and the United Arab Emirates without acknowledging the nuclear weapons program of their neighbor, Israel. We cannot develop coherent non-proliferation policy for the Middle East while maintaining a policy of official silence about the nuclear weapons capabilities of one party central to the ongoing conflict, the lawmakers wrote. The State Department did not respond to a request for comment on the policy. The Israeli government also did not respond to a request for comment. Daryl Kimball, the executive director of the nonprofit Arms Control Association, said Israel's position is strongly against changing the status quo. Non-recognition allows the Israeli government to redirect attention at other countries in the region who are pursuing nuclear activities that could lead to nuclear weapons, he said. In March, Castro asked the State Department's top arms control official, Thomas DiNanno, to describe Israel's nuclear weapons capability during a public hearing, and DiNanno declined. I can't comment on that specific question, he said. Castro, in an interview with The Post, said the United States shouldn't refuse to disclose this information about a foreign nation simply out of courtesy when there's so much at stake for our own service members, our economy, and our country. U.S. officials speak candidly about the nuclear weapons programs of Britain, France, India, Pakistan, Russia, North Korea, and China, and Israel should be no different, Castro said. The push for transparency by Democrats reflects a deeper soul-searching on Israel that is happening within the party, said Jeremy Shapiro, a former Obama administration official. Last month, a record 40 Senate Democrats voted to block weapons transfers to Israel. According to the Pew Research Center, 80% of Democrats now view Israel unfavorably, up from 53% in 2022. Many, perhaps most Democrats at this point, want to see fundamental changes in the U.S.-Israeli relationship, Shapiro said. The first change that these Democrats want to see is for the U.S. to hold Israel to the same standards as other countries on issues such as nuclear weapons. The U.S. executive branch, under both political parties, has maintained the secrecy policy, but there have been recent discussions among Trump administration officials about what might trigger an Israeli nuclear response and concerns that the threshold may be lower than Washington previously assessed, U.S. officials said. There is a low boil of unease about Israel's nuclear program and what could compel them to use nuclear weapons short of facing a WMD attack, said an administration official. A scenario gaining fresh scrutiny among U.S. officials involves Israel's air defenses becoming overwhelmed by missile or rocket fire from its neighbors. Whether Israel would resort to a nuclear response when faced with an unusually high civilian death toll has been discussed frequently, said the administration official. In March, Iranian missiles hit the cities of Dimona and Arad near Israel's main nuclear research facilities following U.S. and Israeli strikes on Iran's nuclear program. The Iranian counterattack did not cause a radioactive incident, but exposed gaps in Israel's vaunted air defense system. The Democrats' letter to Rubio requests detailed information about Israel's nuclear program, including the level of its enrichment capabilities, where fissile material is produced, and whether Israel has relayed to the U.S. its red lines for using nuclear weapons in the current conflict. Castro said that he plans to make the Trump administration's response public when he receives it. If certain answers can be revealed only in a classified setting, he could be amenable to that, the congressman said, but he won't relent on the fundamental question of whether Israel has a nuclear weapons program. That's not something that should be kept secret to the world, he said. Democrats see opening on abortion as Supreme Court returns it to spotlight. by Pravina Somasundaram and Rachel Rubin. Democrats, who retreated from their focus on abortion rights after losing the White House in 2024, see an opportunity to go back on the offensive after a federal court temporarily curbed access last week. Abortion rights advocates are hoping to capitalize on the legal uncertainty, as they did when scoring a string of Democratic victories in the 2022 midterms, shortly after the Supreme Court overturned Roe v. Wade. On Friday, a federal appeals court severely curbed abortion access when it required women to get an abortion pill in person rather than by mail. Activists call the decision the biggest attack on reproductive rights since Roe's fall,

access to mifepristone, the most widely used abortion pill, hangs in the balance. Medication abortion is the most common method for terminating pregnancies, and mail delivery made it accessible even in states with abortion bans. The new legal limbo adds urgency to an issue that had lost its potency and was overtaken by affordability concerns. Reproductive freedom is not safe, said Mini Timaraju, president of the National Abortion Rights Group, Reproductive Freedom for All. And moments like this are opportunities to continue to drill that down. Several Democratic governors, seen as potential 2028 presidential candidates, condemned the threat to mifepristone. I'll always protect a woman's right to make choices about her own body. That includes her right to choose a medication abortion, Pennsylvania Governor Josh Shapiro, Democrat, posted Friday on X before joining a legal challenge to protect access to mifepristone. After the Friday appellate ruling, mentions of abortion and related topics from Democrats and left-leaning influencers spiked online, reaching the highest level since the January anniversary of the 1973 Roe v. Wade ruling, according to a Washington Post analysis of public social media posts and podcasts. The abortion pill fight did not garner as much attention from Democratic candidates in battleground Senate and House races, who are largely focused on affordability issues such as gas prices and health care costs. With post-Roe restrictions now established, abortion has fallen off the agenda as immigration enforcement and the war in Iran dominate the news cycle and political conversation. Still, party strategists said the potential restrictions on mifepristone could drive voters, especially women, to turn out with the issue front of mind. That mindset had faded over the past 2 years after the battle over enshrining abortion protections in state constitutions or enacting new bans were mostly resolved, Democrat pollster Celinda Lake said. Voters felt like we've done everything we can, Lake said. Where we could, we passed initiatives. We've tried to vote for politicians who support a woman's right to an abortion. If the in-person pickup requirement for mifepristone is reinstated after the Supreme Court's pause, advocates warn it would dramatically curtail abortion access. The drug is the first of the typical two-step regimen for medication abortion and can be used up to 10 weeks of pregnancy. Women in any state, including those with bans, can access mifepristone via telehealth and the mail from abortion providers in states with shield laws, which protect the clinicians from interstate prosecution. As a result, abortions have increased despite the fall of Roe. By the end of 2024, a quarter of them were provided through telehealth, data shows. Democratic groups said the legal threat to mifepristone highlights the stakes for voters. Electing Democratic governors who will protect fundamental freedoms has never been more important, Megan Meehan Draper, executive director of the Democratic Governors Association, said in a statement. The DGA is on offense to hold Republicans accountable for their extreme anti-choice views. J.J. Abbott, a Pennsylvania-based Democratic strategist, said abortion is more politically salient in gubernatorial and state legislative races. That's because even if the party captured control of Congress, Democrats' ability to enact laws protecting abortion would be limited, with President Donald Trump unlikely to sign them. The party notched a slew of successes in the 2022 midterms, especially in state races, held months after abortion bans took effect. That year, Michigan Governor Gretchen Whitmer, Democrat, emphasized abortion access in her reelection campaign, perhaps more than any other gubernatorial candidate, helping to usher in Democratic control of both the State House and Senate for the first time in roughly 40 years. In 2024, abortion rights advocates were energized when Vice President Kamala Harris, who by then had become the White House's chief abortion rights defender, moved to the top of the presidential ticket. They believe the issue could help the party in the 2024 elections, and polling showed the Democrats' advantage on abortion widened after she became the nominee. Ultimately, Harris lost as inflation, the economy, and threats to democracy were the top issues for voters.

0: Months before the election, the Supreme Court upheld broad access to mifepristone, reducing the relevance of the issue. Abortion rights advocates learned the same lesson from the loss as other Democrats. Tamara Raju said, "Focus more on affordability." Her group began emphasizing how the decision on whether to have a family is inherently an economic one. "There's an opportunity for us to connect the dots," she said. With Trump back in office, anti-abortion advocates hoped he would crack down on abortion, especially the mifepristone pill. On the 2024 campaign trail, Trump said he would leave abortion up to states. During his first term, he nominated three of the Supreme Court justices who later helped overturn Roe. Anti-abortion activists who helped deliver voters for Trump's third presidential bid are frustrated that his administration has largely kept quiet on the issue since retaking the White House. Kelsey Pritchard, a spokeswoman for Susan B. Anthony Pro-Life America, called the abortion pill fight a five-alarm crisis for the pro-life movement and for the GOP. She said SBA had invested $160 million in candidates who support national anti-abortion policies. "If the administration continues along the path of being indifferent to abortion drugs that kill millions of Americans and send droves of women to the ER, get ready to lose big in the midterms," Pritchard said in a statement. GOP offers $1 billion for White House security, sparking dispute over ballroom, by Dan Diamond, Jonathan Edwards, and Riley Began. Senate Republicans late Monday proposed $1 billion to pay for new White House security measures, with lawmakers and White House officials disagreeing over whether the legislation would cover President Donald Trump's planned ballroom. Senator Chuck Grassley, Republican Iowa, chairman of the Senate Judiciary Committee, laid out a funding package for security upgrades related to the East Wing Modernization Project, the Trump administration's name for its planned 90,000-square-foot project to rebuild the East Wing that Trump demolished last year. The proposed legislative text says the money would be used for both above-ground and underground security features that the administration has declined to fully detail. The text explicitly says the money could not be used for non-security elements of the project, a reference to Trump's planned ballroom. "This bill does not fund ballroom construction," Grassley spokeswoman Claire Slattery said in a statement. "It provides funds for Secret Service enhancements that will ensure all presidents, their families, and their staffs are adequately protected." The legislative proposal comes in a legal battle over whether the project can proceed, with U.S. District Judge Richard Leon last month ordering a halt to above-ground construction on the ballroom unless Congress authorizes the project, saying that work related to national security can continue. An appeals court panel has stayed Leon's order while it considers the case. Construction on the project continues apace. Photos taken in the past week show crews have erected a concrete structure topped with columns of exposed rebar used to reinforce pillars that will support additional floors. White House officials said Tuesday that the legislation, if enacted, would authorize the entire project, including the above-ground ballroom. Congress has rightly recognized the need for these funds, White House spokesman Davis Ingle said in a statement, citing the high-profile incident last month when a gunman stormed through the security checkpoint outside the White House Correspondents' Dinner. "The proposal would provide the United States Secret Service with the resources they need to fully and completely harden the White House complex, in addition to the many other critical missions for the USSS. The legislation would be included in the state's planned budget reconciliation bill, which can be enacted with a simple majority, bypassing any potential filibuster and eliminating the need for Senate Republicans to court Democratic votes. Before it advances, the Senate parliamentarian will review the White House security proposal to ensure it complies with the rules limiting that what can be included in reconciliation bills. Only provisions related to spending or generating revenue can be included. The larger proposed reconciliation bill also includes $38.2 billion for immigration and customs enforcement, $26 billion for customs and border protection, $1.5 billion for the Department of Justice, and $5 billion for other border security, immigration, and law enforcement efforts. It would allow the administration to use the money through the end of September 2029, ensuring the agencies are fully funded through the end of Trump's term. White House officials have previously maintained that the ballroom, which Trump has said could cost $400 million, would be entirely funded by private donors and not come taxpayers' expense. Republicans on Tuesday said the security measures for the project should not be the responsibility of private donors, and they expect their proposal would provide sufficient funds to secure the facility. Trump has argued that the ballroom itself is a needed national security measure so he and future presidents can safely entertain VIP guests, a message increasingly echoed by his allies in Congress after last month's incident. Justice Department officials last week asked Leon to dissolve his order blocking construction, citing the shooting at the correspondents' dinner in a rambling legal filing that read like one of Trump's Truth Social posts. The National Trust for Historic Preservation, the organization that sued the administration in December to block work on the project, has been skeptical of the security rationale. Lawyers representing the National Trust, a nonprofit charged by Congress with protecting historical buildings, noted that Trump continues to live at the White House and entertain foreign dignitaries, despite the administration's claims that the current situation poses a security risk. Your assertion that this lawsuit puts the president's life at grave risk is incorrect and irresponsible, Gregory Craig, a Foley Hoag lawyer representing the National Trust, wrote to Justice Department lawyers last week. Simply put, this case does not jeopardize the president's safety in any way. Democrats argued Tuesday that the proposal illustrates that Republicans are out of touch with voters' needs, highlighting the broadly unpopular ballroom. 56% of Americans opposed Trump's decision to tear down the White House's East Wing to make way for his planned ballroom, funded by about $400 million in private donations, while 28% support the project, according to a Washington Post ABC News Ipsos poll conducted last month. Senator Jeff Merkley, Democrat, Oregon, the top Democrat on the Senate Budget Committee, said in a statement that Republicans are ignoring the needs of middle-class America and instead funneling money into Trump's ballroom and throwing billions at two lawless agencies. The legal fight over the ballroom's construction, which initially focused on whether Trump had authority to pursue the project, has increasingly revolved around arguments about national security and the president's safety. Since litigation was filed nearly 5 months ago, Justice Department lawyers have argued that work must continue on national security grounds, saying that any pause could imperil Trump, his family, and White House staff. They have said the proposed building is designed to defend against hostile attacks via drones, ballistic missiles, bullets, biohazards, and other potential threats, while Trump has said crews are building a massive complex of secure underground facilities beneath it. Leon has been unpersuaded, ruling twice that the administration has failed to justify the national security reasons for why the ballroom is needed immediately. Trump keeps changing his timeline for ending the Iran war, by Julia Lidor. Since the start of the war in Iran in late February, President Donald Trump has made increasingly contradictory statements about the United States strategy. The administration's shifting timeline for the war's end has been one of the clearest examples of its flip-flopping messaging, which has led to confusion and required cleanup by the White House staff. Before extending the fragile ceasefire agreement indefinitely on April 21st, Trump had repeatedly suggested that the conflict was nearing a conclusion, often offering inconsistent roadmaps. The president's comments on the war's conclusion often clashed with threats to continue attacks on Iran. On the morning of April 1st, he told reporters the war would be over within 3 days. Hours later, in a primetime address to the nation, he vowed to attack Iran extremely hard over the next 2 to 3 weeks. The attacks never materialized. Leon Panetta, who served as Defense Secretary, CIA Director, and White House Chief of Staff under Democratic presidents, described the president's messaging as one of a kind. Historically and politically, I don't think I've ever seen someone in a leadership role in politics engage in this constant and changing rationale for the actions that he's engaged in, he said. Trump has also delivered inconsistent messages about the conflict's goals and the United States' role in the Strait of Hormuz. In mid-March, Trump threatened Iran as he demanded it reopen the strait. 10 days later, he minimized its importance to the U.S., saying that countries reliant on its oil would have to fend for themselves. 2 weeks after that, his threats resumed, and the U.S. imposed a blockade on Iranian vessels crossing the strait. On Monday, the Trump administration launched operations to help guide stranded vessels out of the strait. In response, Ali Abdullahi, a top Iranian military commander, warned that any foreign armed force approaching the choke point would be targeted and attacked. The vital waterway has been at the center of the high-stakes standoff between the two countries, with Iran's de facto blockade putting more pressure on the global economy than the U.S. anticipated. It's unlikely any resolution could be reached without the restoration of transit through the strait, Panetta said. The administration has also shifted its stance on the war's objectives. In his first address to the nation following U.S. and Israeli strikes on Iran, Trump indicated that eliminating threats from the Iranian regime was a central goal. A month later, he reversed course, saying regime change was never an objective. Panetta says contradictions might be affecting the administration's credibility, particularly during negotiations. Iran has probably decided a long time ago that the president's word isn't worth very much, he said. There's not a lot of trust at the table. A possible explanation for the administration's conflicting messaging is that the U.S. initially underestimated Iran's capacity to disrupt the global economy, said Suzanne Maloney, a vice president and director of the foreign policy program of the Brookings Institution. According to Maloney, whose research focuses on Iran and Persian Gulf energy, U.S. officials believed that the Iranian regime would collapse quickly and that the conflict would be short and have minimal economic fallout. That presumption has not proven accurate. So I think there has been an attempt to try to spin the potentially lesser benefits that the U.S. has achieved in terms of degrading Iran's military capabilities, she said. Another factor that may cause more confusion around the president's remarks is the way those messages are delivered. Instead of formal traditional mechanisms for communications, Trump often uses social media to articulate his policy on various issues. We're getting his real-time thinking and real-time spinning of the situation rather than a sort of formal articulation of U.S. policy, Maloney said. As negotiations reach a stalemate, Panetta said it's unlikely that Tehran would agree to a multi-conditional peace agreement with the United States. That's not the way Iran operates, he said, adding that both sides would have to make concessions to bring the conflict to an end. Trump told reporters at the White House in late March that Tehran does not have to make a deal with Washington to end the war. Instead, the president said that to bring hostilities to a halt, Iran would need to be put into the Stone Ages and be prevented from gaining access to nuclear weapons. Then we'll leave, he said. But experts say that while the U.S. attacks might weaken Iran's military power, they wouldn't alter the condition holding a deal back, including the standoff in the Strait of Hormuz. It's not clear to me that there's a military solution that can be undertaken within a time frame that would prevent that really catastrophic fallout for the global economy, Maloney said. I think the ultimate outcome has to be one that's achieved diplomatically. Maloney also notes that walking away without a deal could be seen as at odds with Washington's long-standing role as a promoter of global peace, particularly through securing public goods such as freedom of navigation. Realistically, we could walk away, she said, but I think it would be profoundly humiliating and a contradiction of at least 75 years of American policy in the region. A storied women's college faces federal probe for admitting trans students. By Todd Wallach. The Education Department has launched an investigation into Smith College, one of the nation's most well-known women's colleges, for its policy that allows transgender women to enroll. The probe, announced Monday, could mark the start of a lengthy legal battle between the Trump administration and women's colleges that accept students who were assigned male at birth and now identify as women. Title IX, the federal civil rights law that prohibits sex discrimination at education institutions that receive federal money, makes an exception for admissions decisions at private undergraduate colleges like Smith. That allows single-sex colleges to operate without violating the law. But the Education Department asserted that the exception applies only to biological sex, not gender identity. An all-women's college loses all meaning if it is admitting biological males, Kimberly Ritchie, the Assistant Secretary for Civil Rights, said in a news release. The Education Department said it is also investigating Smith's decision to give trans women access to women-only spaces, including dormitories, bathrooms, locker rooms, and athletic teams. Allowing biological males into spaces designed for women raises serious concerns about privacy, fairness, and compliance under federal law, Ritchie said. The investigation follows a 2025 complaint by Defending Education, a conservative group that accused Smith of violating federal sex discrimination law. Smith College has betrayed its original mission by admitting biological males, undermining the principle of providing equal education specifically for women, the organization said in a statement Monday. These policies erase legal protections for female students and undermine their privacy, safety, and equal opportunity. Smith, based in Northampton, Massachusetts, first announced its decision in 2015 to accept trans women. The board's decision affirms Smith's unwavering mission and identity as a women's college, our commitment to representing the diversity of women's lived experiences, and the college's exceptional role in the advancement of women worldwide, the school said in a statement at the time. Our clarified admission policy reflects a women's college that is steadfast in its founding mission, yet evolving to reflect a changing world. On Monday, Smith College issued a statement saying it is committed to complying with civil rights laws, but does not comment on pending government investigations. Two other women's colleges that admit trans women, Wellesley and Bryn Mawr, did not respond to a request for comment Monday. The Women's College Coalition, which represents nearly three dozen women's colleges, could not be reached. While many women's colleges accept transgender students, not all do. Sweetbriar College in Virginia announced in 2024 that it would not admit transgender women. Supreme Court clears path for Louisiana to redraw map in redistricting fight. By Julian Mark. The Supreme Court on Monday evening issued an emergency order paving the way for the effort by Republicans in Louisiana to redraw their state's congressional map in accordance with the court's ideologically split decision last week to significantly weaken the Voting Rights Act. In an unsigned opinion, the court granted a request by the plaintiffs to expedite the transmission of the Voting Rights Act opinion, which limits consideration of race in the drawing of electoral maps, to a lower court. Normally, it takes 32 days for a Supreme Court ruling to be formally conveyed to lower courts, but Monday's order cuts that timeline short, allowing Louisiana to more rapidly redraw its maps in the hopes of yielding more wins for Republicans. Soon after the Supreme Court decision last week, which set new standards for considering race under Section 2 of the Voting Rights Act, Louisiana Governor Jeff Landry, a Republican, suspended this month's House primary elections so state lawmakers could pass a new congressional map. Louisiana's U.S. House delegation is currently made up of four Republicans, who are white, and two Democrats, who are black. A new map is expected to yield five Republicans and one Democrat. Other red states in the South are also scrambling to redraw majority-minority districts in light of the High Court's ruling, further intensifying a gerrymandering war unprecedented in modern times. The efforts could shift the dynamics of the upcoming midterm elections, when most political analysts expect Democrats to pick up enough seats to capture control of the House. President Donald Trump last summer urged Republican-led states to redraw their maps in an effort to blunt Democrats' momentum in the midterms, rather than waiting until after the next decennial census in 2030, as has been the practice. States like Texas heeded Trump's call, prompting Democratic-led states, including California and Virginia, to redraw their own maps as they sought to offset the GOP efforts. Alabama Governor Kay Ivey and Tennessee Governor Bill Lee, both Republicans, have called special sessions aimed at redrawing their states' maps and picking up more Republican seats. That followed Landry's announcement Thursday that he would suspend Louisiana's May 16th U.S. House primaries. Alabama has asked the Supreme Court to lift an injunction that prevents the state from redrawing its congressional map before 2030, but the High Court did not address that request Monday. The justices' opinions announcing their decision featured sharp language showcasing how the Supreme Court has increasingly found itself in the middle of bitter partisan battles amid an increasingly polarized political climate. Justice Samuel A. Alito, Jr. explained that the decision was based on the rapidly approaching election, since the midterm elections are to be held on November 3rd. The congressional districting map enacted by the legislature has been held to be unconstitutional, and the general election will be held in just 6 months. Alito wrote in a concurring opinion, joined by fellow conservative justices Clarence Thomas and Neil M. Gorsuch. In dissent, Justice Ketanji Brown Jackson blasted the decision as a partisan abuse of power. The court unshackles itself from both constraints today and dives into the fray, the liberal justice wrote. And just like that, those principles give way to power. Alito responded to the criticism, saying, "That is a groundless and utterly irresponsible charge." ICE raids reduce jobs for both U.S.-born and undocumented workers, study finds. By Lauren Kaori Gurley. President Donald Trump's immigration raids and checkpoints are weighing on the labor market, leading to fewer jobs for U.S.-born men without a college degree, as well as undocumented immigrants, according to an economic study out this week. Increased immigration arrests led to 4 to 5% lower employment of undocumented immigrants, especially among men, who made up 90% of arrests by Immigration and Customs Enforcement, ICE, according to the new study by the National Bureau of Economic Research, a private nonpartisan research organization. The study also found that one U.S.-born worker with a high school degree or less loses a job for every 6 undocumented male workers who leave their jobs, according to the study. The study is the first of its kind analyzing the labor market impacts of heightened immigration enforcement last year. The Trump administration has touted its efforts to deport undocumented workers as a way to help Americans in the labor market, but the research shows that deportations are having a chilling effect. We are showing, using the best available real-time data on the second Trump administration, that heightened ICE activity has been really harmful for the labor market, not only for immigrant workers who remain in the U.S., but also for U.S.-born workers, said economist Chloe East, a co-author of the paper. Abigail Jackson, a White House spokeswoman, said in a statement responding to the findings that there is no shortage of American minds and hands to grow our labor force, and President Trump's agenda to create jobs for American workers represents this administration's commitment to capitalizing on that untapped potential while delivering on our mandate to enforce our immigration laws. In the parts of the United States that experienced more ICE arrests, there were 7,500 fewer undocumented men in jobs, according to the paper from economists East and Elizabeth Cox. They wrote that ICE enforcement can create a chilling effect where immigrants work less or stop working altogether out of fear of running into ICE. The researchers analyzed monthly government employment data in immigrant-heavy sectors in areas that experienced a major surge in ICE arrests in 2025. They compared changes in employment in those places to changes in employment over the same time period in areas that did not experience heightened ICE arrests. The paper's findings clash with messaging from the Trump administration, which has stated over the past year that American workers benefit from the immigration crackdown. A White House news release trumpeted this year that mass deportations equal more jobs, adding that millions of U.S.-born workers had joined the labor force during the second Trump administration as immigrants shed jobs, findings repeatedly disputed by economists. East and Cox's paper validates prior research showing that immigration enforcement hurts U.S.-born workers. They found that job losses for U.S.-born workers were concentrated in industries that rely heavily on undocumented men, including agriculture, construction, and manufacturing. A 2024 study on construction industry showed that deportation of immigrants working in lower-skilled positions, such as roofers and laborers, can lead to the disappearance of work for native-born construction workers, especially those in higher-skilled jobs, such as electricians and plumbers. Regardless of whether we're talking about mass deportations in the 1930s, the 2010s, or 2025, the results are really similar, which is that mass deportations are not helpful for the labor market overall and do not create more job opportunities for U.S.-born workers, East said. Trump lashes out at Pope Leo again ahead of Rubio's trip to Rome. By Anthony Faiola. Ahead of a visit to Rome by Secretary of State Marco Rubio, aimed partly at diffusing tensions between the White House and the Vatican, President Donald Trump unleashed new criticism at Pope Leo XIV, suggesting the pontiff's views on foreign policy are endangering Catholics and a lot of people, and that he is fine with Iran having a nuclear weapon. Leo quickly pushed back against the president's latest remark, painting them as untrue. Should anyone want to criticize me for proclaiming the gospel, they should do so with the truth, Leo told journalists outside the papal residence at Castel Gandolfo, 15 miles south of Rome. For years, the church has spoken out against all nuclear weapons, so there's no doubt about it there. So I simply hope to be listened to for the value of God's word. The tense exchange again highlighted what Vatican officials have described privately as an unprecedented low in relations with the United States ahead of Rubio's visit to Italy this week, including a scheduled audience with Leo on Thursday. Direct criticism by an American president of the spiritual leader of the world's Roman Catholics, who now number 1.4 billion, is exceedingly rare. Rubio on Tuesday sought to dispel any suggestions of a rift, indicating that his meeting had been planned before Trump's verbal attacks on the Pope last month, which have raised pique in the halls of the Vatican and divided conservative Catholics in the United States. Trump upbraided Leo on social media after the Pope and his proxies, including American bishops, repeatedly spoke out in favor of peace and against the invocation of God's name to justify war. Rubio conceded, however, that we had some stuff that happened since the meeting was arranged. In an interview Monday with conservative radio talk show host Hugh Hewitt, Trump said that the Pope would rather talk about the fact that it's okay for Iran to have nuclear weapon, and I don't think that's very good. I think he's endangering a lot of Catholics and a lot of people, but I guess if it's up to the Pope, he thinks it's just fine for Iran to have a nuclear weapon, Trump said. Rubio sought to clarify Trump's remarks Tuesday, telling journalists, I think what the president basically said is that Iran can't have a nuclear weapon because they would use it against places that have a lot of Catholics and Christians and others for that matter. While Leo has spoken out against the U.S.-Israel war in Iran in increasingly vocal terms and taken aim at invocations of God to defend war, he has never suggested that it is acceptable for Iran to have a nuclear bomb, a devastating weapon the Vatican has long opposed. Trump's latest comments follow more detailed criticism he leveled against Leo in April, in which he labeled the Chicago-born pontiff weak on crime and terrible for foreign policy in an attack that brought a flurry of rebukes. Shortly after Trump delivered those comments, Leo told reporters that he has no fear of the Trump administration. He later made a series of speeches during his trip to Africa in which he decried tyrants who fund wars. Leo, however, later sought to lower the temperature, saying those remarks were not aimed at Trump. Rubio said his meeting with the Pope Thursday would revolve around a host of topics, including Africa following the Pope's recent trip, problems with distributing humanitarian aid in Cuba, as well as concern over religious freedom. Speaking to journalists on Tuesday in Rome, U.S. Ambassador to the Holy See, Brian Birch, said, "I don't accept the idea that somehow there's some deep rift. I think nations have disagreements, and I think one of the ways that you work through those is, as the Holy See says, is through fraternity and authentic dialogue," Birch said. "I think the Secretary is coming here in that spirit to have a frank conversation about U.S. policy, to engage in dialogue, to better understand each other, and to work through, if there are differences, certainly to talk through that." That is all the time we have for today. This is Anne saying goodbye, and I will talk with you again soon.
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2: 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Obituaries: All Anthony W. Angelastro. Anthony W. Angelastro, known affectionately as Tony, passed away on April 23, 2026, in Vero Beach, Florida, one day after his 97th birthday. Born on April 22, 1929, in Hartford, Connecticut, to the late Anthony and Vincenza Angelastro, Tony lived a life marked by dignity, devotion, and an extraordinary ability to connect with those around him. Tony grew up in the south end of Hartford and graduated from Bulkeley High School in 1948 and Trinity College in 1952. He served his country with distinction in the United States Navy from 1953 until his honorable discharge in 1964, having achieved the rank of lieutenant. While serving in the Air Anti-Submarine Squadron, Tony and his unit were recognized for the successful recovery of a downed jet undergoing a training mission over the Atlantic Ocean, a rescue operation that saved the lives of the jet's two co-pilots. Following his military service, Tony built a long and distinguished 35-year career as vice president for the Greco Brothers Company. A consummate professional, he inspired others with his high standards as well as his remarkable taste and flair in the menswear field. He developed strong business relationships and lasting friendships across New York and all of New England. Tony and his beloved wife, Linda, lived in Canton, Connecticut, before relocating to Vero Beach, where they resided at the Villas of Citrus Hills and later at the Bren Nighty at Vero Beach. In both Canton and Vero Beach, Tony served on condominium association boards, proving instrumental in addressing community matters. He was deeply sociable with a terrific sense of humor and took great pride in building friendships wherever he went. In Vero Beach, he cultivated a loyal group of friends with whom he walked 4 miles daily through Riverside Park. A devoted husband and father, Tony took genuine interest in the lives of his grandchildren, always wanting to know what was happening in their world. He was an avid sports fan who closely followed UConn men's and women's basketball, enjoyed good food, and kept well informed on current events. He also cherished returning to Trinity College for reunions to greet fellow classmates. Tony is survived by his loving wife, Linda Angelastro, his daughters, Susan Angelastro and Lynn Carr, his sister, Jean, his former wife Arlene Angelastro and his extended family, including sons-in-law Jim Carr and Robert Hodakowski, his grandsons Neil Carr and Henry Carr, his niece Donna Hewitt, his stepchildren Barry Walsh, Tucker Walsh, and Clint Walsh. He was preceded in death by his beloved youngest daughter Amy, his parents Anthony and Vincenza and his sisters Camille, Mary, and Angie. May he rest in God's eternal peace. Tony's family would like to offer their heartfelt gratitude to the staff at the Bren 90 at Vero Beach for the many years of kindness and friendship extended to Tony. Posted online on May 3, 2026, published in Treasure Coast Arthur Joseph Splendoria. It is with profound heartache that we herald the entrance of Dr. Arthur Joseph Splendoria into the everlasting arms of our Lord and Savior, Jesus Christ, on April 17, 2026. Art was born in Oak Park, Illinois on April 12, 1956. Art attended high school at Bennett Academy and undergraduate at Benedictine University in Lisle, Illinois. He graduated with a medical degree from the University of Illinois School of Medicine in Chicago. He chose to specialize in family medicine and completed his residency in Spartanburg, South Carolina in 1985. Art began his career in emergency room medicine in Jupiter and Vero Beach, Florida. Then, in primary care for 38 years in Vero Beach, over 42 years in medicine. He retired on December 31, 2025. Art personified the Hippocratic Oath. He pored over medical journals to stay current in the latest clinical advancements. Art listened intently, was compassionate, caring, thorough, and tireless in his pursuit of healing and optimization of life. Art's last patient visit was a house call. Art was diligent about staying in peak physical condition to sustain his vocation and to walk the walk. He had a quick and keen wit relished by many. He enjoyed sports cars, attending family milestones and holiday dinners, family trips, his Springer Spaniels and time with his children and grandchildren. Art was asked how he would want to be remembered. He said, "A blue-collar guy in a white coat." He is lovingly survived by his wife of 42 years, Rachel, his daughters, Karina, Mike, and Andrea, and his grandchildren, Marco and Cheyenne, his siblings, Rose, Frank and Bob, along with many nephews and nieces. Art was the youngest of five children and raised by Joseph and Irene Splendoria. He is preceded in death by his parents and brother, Anthony. Memorial service information, date and amp, time, May 2, 2026 at 10 a.m. Location, Redeemer Lutheran Church, 900 27th Avenue, Vero Beach, Florida, 32960. 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Audrey Roberta Dunayer, 92, passed away April 24, 2026. 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Published in Treasure Coast. Donald Jefferson. Donald Jefferson, beloved husband, father, papa, great-papa, and friend, passed away on April 21, 2026 at the Treasure Coast Hospice House in Stewart, Florida, at the age of 90. He was born in Reidsville, North Carolina, to Morris and Jewel Jefferson on August 7, 1935. He met the love of his life, Laura Jane Morris, his wife of 71 years, in 1953, and they married on April 3, 1955. He attended University of North Carolina at Chapel Hill and graduated with a BA in music in 1957. While at the university, he was a drum major, and later, the president of the university band, the Marching Tar Heels. He also played in a successful dance band that traveled on weekends for events and weddings. He was active ROTC and later fulfilled this commitment when he became a pilot in the U.S. Air Force. After graduating Air Force pilot training, he went on to become a fighter pilot flying the F-102, Delta Dagger, at Elmendorf AFB in Alaska and the F-106, Delta Dart, at Selfridge AFB in Michigan. Don then transitioned into the Air Force Reserves and accepted a pilot position with Pan American World Airways as a 727 flight engineer and settled his family in Coral Gables, Florida. He later flew the 707 and the 747 with Pan American. In 1985, he took a job with United Airlines, flying as a first officer on the B-757/B-767. He went on to become a captain, flying the DC-8 and then the B-757/B-767. During his flying career, he was an active member of the negotiation teams with the Flight Engineers International Association, FEIA, and the Airline Pilots Association, ALPA, as well. He concluded his Air Force career, after 20 years of service, active and AMP, reserves, as a lieutenant colonel. Don's love of music remained a large part of his life. He occasionally played his clarinet at his church and in a few ensembles, when asked. His regular duets with his wife, Laura Jane, playing on the piano, will be fondly remembered by his family, as will his tender prayers, and his interesting, warm-hearted, and, sometimes, colorful stories of times gone by. He was a steadfast, dedicated provider and protector of his wife and family. He enjoyed being a do-it-yourself kind of guy and could always be counted on to take care of whatever was needed or helpful. He is survived by his wife, Laura Jane Jefferson, children, Donna Jefferson, John Spencer, Leslie Calvert, James, Stephen Jefferson, Kelly, granddaughters, Emily Chandler, William Chase, Kayla Goodenough, Gabrielle Jefferson, Hannah Graves, Dylan, and great-grandchildren, Annie Chandler, Caroline Chandler and Hunter Graves. Services will be held on May 21, 2026, at 11 a.m., First United Methodist Church of Stuart, 1500 South Canner Highway, Stuart, Florida. Light lunch reception in the Fellowship Hall, immediately following the service. In lieu of flowers, donations may be made in Don's memory to First United Methodist Church of Stuart. Posted online on April 30, 2026, published in Treasure Coast. Edmund Ed L. Green Jr. Ed passed peacefully on May 7, 2025 in assisted living in Toms River, New Jersey. He had survived his wife of 69 years, Florence L. Green. There will be a memorial service on May 7, 2026 at 1 p.m. at St. Augustine of Canterbury, 475 43rd Avenue, Vero Beach. Ed was born in Newark, New Jersey and lived in Kearney and Livingston with Summers in Ocean Beach. Ed worked for Ma Bell for over 31 years. He volunteered as a trustee/president at Ocean Beach Surf Club for 11 years. Ed and Florence retired to Boynton Beach, then to Vero Beach. An Air Force veteran of the Korean War, Ed enjoyed tennis and fishing, and he and Florence participated vigorously in church and several social groups and causes. Ed is preceded in death by Alec J. Green. He is survived by Edmund L. Green III and his S.O. Sharon Gralla, as well as David J. and Christine Green Petrick. Grandchildren include Zoe N. and Edmund L. Green V. Your attendance is welcomed. Posted online on May 2, 2026, published in Treasure Coast. Graham Gibson Brown. Graham Gibson Brown, 94, passed away April 18, 2026 at the Barclay of Vero Beach, Florida. He was born in Stamford Court, son of the late Charles and Leslie Gibson Brown. He graduated from King's School, Pratt Institute, and Pace University. Graham retired as president of the Florentine Craftsman, a company specializing in creating statues and bespoke furniture. The company had facilities in New York State. He enjoyed many years on his sailboat named Frolic, and was a celestial navigator and sailed three Newport to Bermuda races. He was also a trophy-winning equestrian, a pilot that loved to fly, was a terrific artist and enjoyed golf. He and his wife Betsy loved to travel and went to Europe or the Caribbean every year. He was a member of the Millbrook Hunt Club in New York and the Whipper Inn for the Hounds. He, along with his wife Betsy O'Hara, were members of the New York Yacht Club in New York and Newport, Rhode Island, as well as the Rowayton Yacht Club in CT, the Vero Beach Yacht Club, Quail Valley Club in Vero Beach, and members of Holy Cross Catholic Church. Graham met his current wife Betsy in NYC and they were married in 1997. They lived in NYC and New Canaan, CT, and moved to Vero Beach in 1998. He married his first lovely wife and lived in Bedford Court and had five children. Survivors include his loving wife Betsy, his children, Graham Skip, Barbara, Brown, 2, William Buddy Brown, Leslie Brown, Stephen, Kyra, Brown and Megan, Steve, Lave, and his stepsister, Barbara. He was preceded in death by his parents. Graham will be entombed in the Philadelphia Memorial Cemetery in Fraser, PA. Memorial contributions may be made in his honor to American Parkinson Disease Association or the charity of your choice. A Mass of Christian burial will be held on Tuesday, April 28, 2026 at 10 a.m. at Holy Cross Catholic Church. Arrangements are by Strunk Funeral Homes and AMP, Crematory, Vero Beach, Florida. 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Posted online on April 24, 2026, published in Treasure Coast. Hamilton Griner Arden, Jr. The family of Hamilton Griner Arden, Jr. announces the passing of this special man on April 14, 2026, at age 87. He was born in Savannah, Georgia on October 8, 1938, the son of Hamilton Griner Arden, Sr., and Alice Wilkins Arden. He grew up in Savannah and graduated from Savannah High School. He always loved returning to his hometown and seeing all his friends from his youth. He never missed a class reunion. Ham studied business at the University of Georgia and graduated with a Bachelor of Business degree in 1961. He belonged to the Sigma Chi fraternity and stayed involved with Delta Chapter at the University of Georgia as a life loyal Sig. He was honored to be inducted into the very prestigious Gridiron Secret Society at the University of Georgia in 1993. Ham loved his Yuga football and was a loyal supporter of the football program at the University of Georgia, attending as many of the games as he could each season. Following his college years, Ham was hired by the Citizens and Southern Bank, C&AMP's Bank, and worked for them in Savannah, Georgia and Atlanta, Georgia. While working in Atlanta, Georgia, he met and married Celida Hatfield Arden, a native of Vero Beach, Florida, on September 24, 1966, in the Community Church of Vero Beach. A year later they moved to Vero Beach from Atlanta and bought a local insurance agency which later became Arden Insurance Services. They worked together in the business for a number of years and Ham continued until his retirement in 2000. Ham was also interested in commercial real estate and owned, built, and managed several landmark buildings in the Central Beach area of Vero Beach. Throughout his long career, Ham also gave of himself to many organizations in the town he loved. He was a member of Community Church of Vero Beach and served several terms on the Board of Trustees as well as Minister Search Committees and Fundraising Committees for church expansion projects. He was a member and past president of the Kiwanis Club of Vero Beach and worked hard on the development of Kiwanis Hobart Park, a longtime member and past president of the 100 Club, past president of the Independent Insurance Agents of Indian River County, past chairman of the board of St. Edward's School where he served as a board member for many years. He served on the board of SunTrust Bank Treasure Coast and he was a longtime member of the John's Island Club, joining in 1974 and later became a member of Quail Valley. Ham enjoyed all his tasks and duties and was known to all as a tough but fair businessman and community leader full of optimism for each job he undertook. Family was always of number one importance to him. Nothing pleased him more than when lovingly a grandchild called him Popa. He is survived by his wife of 60 years, Celida Hatfield Arden, his daughter Kelly Arden Friedman, Jonathan, his son Christopher Derek Arden, Mary Elizabeth, and four grandchildren Carter R. Friedman, Amelia A. Friedman, Elizabeth, Ellie, S. Arden and his namesake Hamilton Dale Arden. He was preceded in death by his parents and his beloved Aunt Katie Wilkins. There will be a celebration of life service on May 28, 2026, at 2 p.m. at Community Church of Vero Beach, 1901 23rd Street, Vero Beach, Florida, with a reception to follow. A private family burial will take place at Crest Lawn Cemetery at a later date. Memorial contributions may be made in Mr. Arden's name to St. Edward's Society Scholarship Fund, with checks payable to St. Edward's School, 1895 St. Edward's Drive, Vero Beach, Florida, 32963. The family would like to express their sincere appreciation for all who have been such a support during this difficult time. Arrangements by Strunk Funeral Homes and AMP, Crematory, Vero Beach, Florida. A guest book is available at www.strunkfuneralhome.com, posted online on April 23, 2026, published in Treasure Coast. Jeremiah Barron. Jeremiah Barron, of the Treasure Coast, passed away on April 27, 2026. Jeremiah was a visionary developer, entrepreneur, and dedicated community leader whose work helped shape the Treasure Coast for more than two decades. With over 20 years in commercial real estate and more than $1 billion in transactions, he built successful ventures and left a lasting impact on the communities he loved. His development work included projects throughout the region, including Dunkin' on Jensen Beach Boulevard, Barron Shops of Stewart, Jensen Beach Auto Vault, Barron Island Storage, and Barron Shops of Tradition. His vision continued through projects such as Barron Landings, Barron Industrial, and Hope Sound Auto Vault. He also founded Barron Real Estate and led Jeremiah Barron and AMP, Co., a development and construction firm. In addition to his professional accomplishments, Jeremiah was deeply committed to giving back. He coached youth football, supported youth sports, and generously sponsored local organizations and events, including the American Youth Soccer League, the Barron Golf Classic, the Miracle League of Martin County, Treasure Coast Legends Baseball, LF 8 Hope, the Palm City Dolphins, and Barron Academy, a school serving children with special needs. His leadership earned him industry recognition, including CoStar's 2025 Top Power Broker Honors and the 2023 Impact Award for Sales/Acquisition of the Year for Barron Shops of Tradition. Jeremiah was preceded in death by his beloved wife, Kimberly Barron. He is survived by his children, Hunter Barron, Isabella Barron, Savannah Barron, and Benjamin Barron, his parents, Jeffrey and Eugenia Barron, his brother, Shane Robinette, and his sister, Ashley Barron. Jeremiah will be remembered for his vision, generosity, kindness, and larger-than-life personality. He had a gift for bringing people together, lifting up those around him, and leaving a lasting impression on everyone he met. His legacy lives on in the developments he built and the countless lives he touched. A memorial service will be held at a later date. He will be deeply missed and forever remembered by all who knew and loved him. Posted online on May 1, 2026, published in Treasure Coast. Joanne Holman. Joanne Holman, 93, passed away peacefully on April 25, 2026, in Dawsonville, Georgia. Joanne was born on July 22, 1932, in Fort Pierce, Florida, to Eunice and Clyde Kanaday. A lifelong resident of Fort Pierce for many years, she later relocated to Georgia. She was married to James K. Jim Holman for 43 years, sharing a life rooted in family, community, and faith. Joanne is survived by her son, Eddie Gibbs, Donna, of Groveland, Florida, her daughter, Suzanne Wade, Mark, of Dawsonville, Georgia, three grandsons, Scott Gibbs of Jacksonville, Florida, Matthew Wade of Bar Harbor, Maine, and Travis Wade of North Amherst, Massachusetts, and one great-grandson, Michael Edward Gibbs of Jacksonville, Florida. She was preceded in death by her husband, James Jim Holman, her parents, Eunice and Clyde Kanaday, and her grandparents, Ed and Sudie Edge of Fort Pierce, Florida. Joanne attended Fort Pierce High School and dedicated many years of service to her community through her professional career. She worked for Fort Pierce City Hall, McAlpin, Curtis, and O'Hare, and the St. Lucie County Circuit Court Clerk's Office. Beginning her tenure under Clerk of Court Roger Poitras,

reluctantly gave her time to Heathcote Botanical Gardens, where she volunteered for many years and worked in the gift shop. Joanne had a deep love for gardening and her church. She was a University of Florida certified master gardener and a talented Ikebana floral arranger, sharing her creativity and passion with those around her. In lieu of flowers, memorial contributions may be made to the Alzheimer's Association at www.alz.org. Services: a service will be held on Thursday, April 30, 2026 at 10:30 a.m. at Hazley Funeral Home, Fort Pierce. An online guest book may be signed at www.hazleyfuneralhome.com. Posted online on April 28, 2026, published in Treasure Coast. John Robert Bradford, 85, passed away April 24, 2026. 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Posted online on April 27, 2026, published in Treasure Coast. K. Maria Hanks. K. Marie Hanks, age 81, passed away in the Hospice House of Vero Beach, Florida on April 21, 2026. She had a long journey with vascular dementia and suffered a stroke more than 2 years ago that left her unable to walk, stand, or speak, yet she never lost her love of life and her family. Kay was born in Providence, Rhode Island, to a Catholic mother and an Army colonel father. She was the second oldest of six sisters. She was married to J.C. Hanks for 58 years. Kay was a wonderful, loving, wife, and mother. She was a talented woman making jewelry, dolls, and watercolor paintings. She had a display at the art show Under the Oaks in Riverside Park each year. She also loved the outdoors, hiking in the mountains of Hawaii, skiing the Western Rockies, fishing, and riding across the country on a motorcycle with her husband. Kay married J.C. Hanks in Atlanta on January 12, 1968. While in Atlanta, they started their family and she helped manage their construction company where she was generally considered the boss. She and her husband lived in Atlanta, Vero Beach, Minneapolis, Tampa, and Honolulu before returning to Vero Beach in 1998 where they were joined by their son Chris. Vero Beach was always her favorite. Kay loved to travel. While living in Honolulu for 3 years, she went to Japan, South Korea, and Australia. She volunteered for the American Heart Association and at the Vero Beach Women's Club where she was instrumental in creating the now well-known and regarded Vero Beach Soup Bowl. They lost their son Jim in 1988 to an automobile accident and Kay is survived by her husband J.C. Hahn, her son Chris Hanks, two grandchildren Sadie and Sawyer Hanks, and her sister Alyssa Travis. Prior to her illness, Kay was a vibrant member of her community and was well loved by all who knew her. She will be missed. Funeral services will be held at Thomas S. Lowther Funeral Home and AMP, Crematory, Vero Beach, Florida on Friday, May 1, 2026, at 10 a.m. In lieu of flowers, memorial contributions may be made in Kay's honor to that Vero Beach Humane Society. An online guest book is available at www.lowtherfamily.com. 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

0: host Paula Payne Harden. Paula Payne Harden crossed her rainbow bridge in her own home as she most hoped she would on March 27, 2026, at the age of 92. She was a resident of Vero Beach, Florida. She was born in Kansas City, Missouri to Paul B. Payne and Ruth B. Thompson Payne. Her husband, David Harden, predeceased her, as well as two stepdaughters, Jan Louise Marion and Nancy Ann Harden. She is survived by her son, Charles Averill, daughter, Sarah Rucker, stepdaughter Amy Harden Duffer and husband, Rolf Duffer, sister and brother-in-law Sylvia and Curtis Swanson and brother and sister-in-law Peter and Naomi Payne. Brother, Richard Payne, predeceased her. She has two grandchildren, Ava and Madison Duffer, and numerous nieces, nephews, and grand and great nieces and nephews. And Patricia Rooney, who was a dear friend over many years. In midlife, Paula returned to higher education and earned university degrees B.S., Ed.D., and M.P.S., a postdoctoral master's in pastoral counseling. Of her many activities, what she was most proud of was directing a government grant dedicated to aiding inmates at Cook County Corrections in Chicago, IL, to gain and retain employment upon release. Paula authored several books, the first of which was featured on the Oprah Winfrey Show. The book is titled, What Are You Doing With the Rest of Your Life? Choices in Midlife. She was an educational speaker and workshop director in the USA and abroad. In early life, Paula was a photographic model and TV spokesperson for several products. When her husband David Harden died, she organized the Harden Generativity Trust, where she and the trust board made grants totaling $12 million over 12 years. In later years, Paula served as guardian ad litem in Florida and Indiana. The work she loved most in the recent 8 years was as group facilitator for A Course of Love at the Center for Spiritual Care, Vero Beach, Florida. Paula loved traveling, kayaking, gardening, reading, and her two most recent cats. She loved many different cats over the years. In Paula's own words that she had prepared for her own obituary, she wrote, "Within my deepest true self, I decided to use my life as fully as I could to choose love over fear and bring heaven to earth, where joy triumphs over sorrow and victory over defeat. I came to realize that no one stands apart and separate from anything, whether animate or inanimate. We are created to cooperate, to harmonize. We are all one." Paula will be remembered with a celebration of life memorial at her home, Paula Secret Garden, 4269 Parkview Terrace, Vero Beach, Florida, on Saturday, May 9, 2026, and again at Tryon Farm, Michigan City Inn, on Saturday, August 8, 2026. Memorial gifts in her memory may be directed to the Center for Spiritual Care, Vero Beach, Florida, and Unity Spiritual Center of Vero Beach, Florida. 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Posted online on April 25, 2026, published in Treasure Coast. Walden John Lewis, 90, passed away April 17, 2026. 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Services will be private. Posted online on April 29, 2026, published in Treasure Coast. Wiley Tidball Scott, Jr., M.D. Wiley Tidball Scott, Jr., M.D., age 89, of Black Mountain, North Carolina, passed away peacefully on April 13, 2026. Born in Charleroi, Pennsylvania, Wiley was the son of the late Wiley Tidball Scott, Sr., and Mary Wilda Scott. He was also preceded in death by his beloved wife, Ursula Scott, and his brother, Walter W. Scott. Wiley is survived by his children, Craig C. Scott, Heather S. Scott, and Douglas M. Scott, Julia, as well as five cherished grandchildren who brought him great pride and joy. After attending Dartmouth College, Wiley completed medical school at University of Pittsburgh, then on to his residency at the Mayo Clinic in Rochester, Minnesota. Upon completion of his residency, he moved to Fort Lauderdale and joined Orthopedic Associates as a partner for approximately 3 decades. A highly respected orthopedic surgeon, Wiley dedicated his professional life to helping others regain mobility and return to the activities they loved. His skill, compassion, and reputation in his field earned him the admiration of colleagues and patients alike. Wiley served as chief of surgery and later as vice chief of staff at Northridge Hospital in Fort Lauderdale. Wiley also took great satisfaction volunteering as a team doctor for the U.S. ski team. Earlier in life, Wiley proudly served his country as a captain in the United States Air Force, stationed in Chambly, France. Wiley lived life with enthusiasm and curiosity. He was an avid golfer, a lover of roses, travel, and fine dining, and had a special fondness for standard poodles. He enjoyed both snow skiing and water skiing, fishing as well as camping adventures. He was a true Florida guy who embraced its natural beauty, warmth, colors, and free spirit. Both Harbor Ridge and Palm City Presbyterian Church were special places for him. His family will have a private celebration of life in late May 2026 in Carmel, California, a treasured spot for both Wiley and Ursula. In lieu of flowers, donations may be made in Wiley's memory to the Mayo Clinic of Rochester, Minnesota. Wiley will be remembered for his devotion to his family, his distinguished career, and his joyful appreciation for the many experiences life had to offer. Posted online on April 30, 2026, published in Treasure Coast Sports Online. San Diego Padres at San Francisco Giants. Odds, picks and predictions: the San Diego Padres, 20-14, and the San Francisco Giants, 14-21, meet for the middle contest of a 3-game series Tuesday at Oracle Park in San Francisco, California. First pitch is scheduled for 9:45 p.m. Eastern Time. Let's analyze MLB odds around the Padres versus Giants odds and make our expert MLB picks and predictions for the best bets. Season Series, Giants lead 3-1. The Giants opened the 3-game set Monday with a 3-2 win over the Padres as slight underdogs, plus 114, as the under, 7.5, cashed. 3B Casey Schmidt hit a first-inning solo home run to set the tone, and 1B Rafael Devers had a first-inning RBI, too. 2B Luis Arraez collected a pair of doubles and 2 runs scored in 3 at-bats. For the Padres, LF Ramon Laureano and CF Jackson Merrill each had solo home runs to provide the only offense for the visitors. Merrill finished 2-for-4 with the run scored and the single RBI. San Diego has dropped 5 of the past 6 games, while the under has cashed in 3 in a row. The Padres have scored a total of just 8 runs, or just 2.0 runs per game, RPG, across the past 4 outings. San Francisco halted a 6-game losing streak with the home victory, their 3rd consecutive win at Oracle Park since April 25. The offense is still struggling despite the win, plating just 12 runs across the past 7 games, or 1.7 RPG. The under is 4-0 in the past 4 contests, and 6-1 across the previous 7 outings. RHP Walker Buehler vs. RHP Logan Webb Buehler, 1-2, 5.40 ERA, will make his 7th start of 2026. He has a 1.56 whip, 4.3 BB/9 and 8.6 K/9 in 25 innings. Webb, 2-3, 4.30 ERA, will make his 8th start of 2026. He has a 1.36 whip, 3.1 BB/9 and 7.8 K/9 in 44 innings. 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Lines last updated at 6:39 a.m. Eastern Time. 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For decades, BHQ has been helping players just like you win. 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Giants 4, Padres 3. The Giants, -132, are worth playing lightly, as San Francisco looks to clinch the series win. With Webb on the mound, San Francisco has a slight advantage. While the Giants are just 2-4 in the past 6 starts by Webb, they have provided just 2 runs of support in the past 2 starts. Offense is a problem for the Giants, so be careful, going with a half unit play at most. If you're a little on the conservative side, and you need a little insurance, you can't trust the Padres plus 1.5, minus 192. Backing San Diego will set you back nearly 2 times your potential return. Avoid. Under 7.5, minus 118, is the play in Giants games until further notice. San Francisco has cashed low in 4 straight games, and it has 5 total runs of offense in that span. The pitching has been decent for the Giants lately, too, allowing just 33 runs in the past 9 games, or 3.7 RPG. For the Padres, the under has cashed in 3 in a row, and it is 7-2 in the past 9 games on the road. For more sports betting picks and tips, check out sportsbookwire.com and BetFTW. 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Texas Rangers at New York Yankees. Odds, picks and predictions: the Texas Rangers, 16-18, and New York Yankees, 24-11, meet Tuesday in New York, New York, for the first game of their 3-game series. First pitch from Yankee Stadium is scheduled for 7:05 p.m. Eastern Time. Let's analyze MLB odds around the Rangers versus Yankees and make our expert MLB picks and predictions for the best bets. Season series, Yankees lead 2-1. The Rangers head to New York struggling after dropping the final 2 of 3 at the Detroit Tigers. Texas was outscored 12-2 in the 2 losses, and the rotation allowed 10 earned runs in just 8 2/3 innings. The Rangers have lost 5 of their last 7 games after being 14-13 overall April 25. The Yankees opened their 7-game homestand with a dominant 4-game sweep of the Baltimore Orioles Friday through Monday. They outscored the Orioles 39-10 and launched 9 home runs in the series, capped by Monday's 12-1 rout as minus 215 favorites with the over, 8.5, cashing the over hit in all 4 games. RF Aaron Judge homed in the first inning of Monday's win and finished 2-for-4 with 2 runs and 4 RBIs, while LF Cody Bellinger added 3 RBIs in a 1-for-4 night. New York is hitting .282 with 25 HRS over the last 15 days and has won 14 of its last 16 games. RHP Jacob deGrom vs RHP Elmer Rodriguez. deGrom, 2-1, 2.01 ERA, makes his 7th start. He has a 0.96 whip, 2.0 BB/9 and 11.5 K/9 in 31 1/3 innings. Rodriguez, 0-1, 4.50 ERA, makes his 2nd career start. He took a 3-2 loss at Texas in his MLB debut Wednesday, allowing 2 earned runs on 4 hits and 4 walks in 4 innings, 80 pitches, with 3 Ks. Provided by FanDuel Sportsbook. 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Sign up today. Yankees 5, Rangers 3. Bet Yankees, minus 118. Momentum favors the Yankees heading into this matchup, even with DeGrom on the mound. He's been sharp with a 2.01 ERA, but his track record against New York has been sub-par. The Yankees counter with Rodriguez, who hopes to follow up his OK debut. He doesn't need to dominate, just limit damage and cut back the walks. That's because New York's offense has been rolling, led by Judge, .272, 14 HR, 27 RBIs, and 1B Ben Rice, .343, 12 HR, 27 RBIs. The Yankees have scored 82 runs over the last 15 days, second only to the Atlanta Braves, 87, over that span. Meanwhile, Texas, plus 100, has struggled offensively, scoring just 35 runs over the same time frame, ranking second to last in the majors while hitting .227. With the Yankees, -118, swinging hot bats, they're in a strong spot to take this one. Passing on the run line, even though the prediction calls for a two-run victory, but I could see putting a little on alternate line Yankees -1.5, +168. Recent trends point toward a lower scoring game. The under has hit in 5 straight head-to-head meetings, including the 3 late April games in Arlington and 8 of the last 10 overall, while Texas has stayed under in 8 of its last 10 games. With DeGrom on the mound, run production should be tougher to come by. Bet under 8.5, -110. For more sports betting picks and tips, check out sportsbookwire.com and BetFTW. 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Indian River Online. Florida College scraps proposal to build state-funded data center. Indian River State College has scrapped its proposal to build a more than $1.5 million, state-funded data center campus in Okeechobee County, the college said in a response to TC Palm. The controversial, ambitious Okie1 proposal, a project that planned to partner with tech giant NVIDIA, was opposed by neighboring residents who planned protests at the college's Okeechobee campus. The Okie1 project has been discontinued and is no longer active, IRSC said in an emailed response to TC Palm requests for information about the project. College officials gave no further explanation and declined subsequent requests for comment. The abrupt cancellation was the culmination of more than a month of opposition from Okeechobee residents. Okeechobee County officials were initially supportive of the project when it was proposed in 2023. The county views this as a positive economic opportunity for the community that will provide a new business for the region and state, said Okeechobee County Administrator Deborah Manzo in 2023. Indian River State College planned to use $1.5 million it received in 2025 from Governor Ron DeSantis' Rural Infrastructure Fund to build the data campus on 205 acres of land previously used by the Okeechobee School for Boys, a satellite campus of the state's infamous and abusive juvenile reform school. Following residential opposition, Okeechobee County Commissioner Terry Burrows discussed the proposal with Florida Commerce Secretary Alex Kelly, and he shared that conversation during an April 23 County Commission meeting. The college will return almost 50% of the money, Burrows said. The data center is not going to be built. The DeSantis administration, since approving state funding for Okeechobee, has taken a stronger stance against large data centers in Florida. Kelly, however, was initially supportive. We are grateful for our continued partnership with Indian River State College as they establish the Okeechobee Data Campus and provide Florida's future job seekers with valuable skills in high-demand fields, Kelly said in a 2025 statement. Wyatt Dale, who grew up in Okeechobee and graduated with an associate's degree at the state college in 2018, launched a petition against the college's proposal that received more than 3,100 signatures. Dale learned about the proposal on social media, he told TC Palm. At the time, it was initially framed as a technical training campus, he said. But the environmental, economic, and public health consequences of data centers later became clear, he said. While Okeechobee residents are celebrating this victory, we remain vigilant, Dale said over text. Our focus now is on oversight, ensuring local officials prioritize public safety over big tech interests. Jack Randall is TC Palm's economy and real estate reporter. You can reach him at jack.randall@tcpalm.com. 4. Indian River County restaurants get perfect scores, 3 fail inspection. You can use the database to search by county or by restaurant name. Florida's restaurant owners are not required to post restaurant inspection results where guests can see them. So every week, we provide that information for you. Florida gets 39 days to fish red snapper. Can you beat these records? Florida anglers will have more opportunities to catch a record fish or at least a memory when it comes to red snapper in the Atlantic Ocean. President Donald Trump has approved a plan to allow 39 fishing days in the Atlantic Ocean to catch red snapper in 2026, a dramatic increase from the mere two-day season in 2025. "We just delivered a huge win for our great fishermen and anglers in Florida, Georgia, South Carolina, and North Carolina," President Donald Trump posted on Truth Social on May 1. "We have just officially approved all state permits for the 2026 red snapper recreational season." Lane Nichols III holds the Florida record for red snapper, a 46-pound, 8-ounce fish he caught near Destin on October 10, 1985, according to the Florida Fish and Wildlife Conservation Commission. Doc Kennedy holds the International Game Fish Association record for red snapper with the 50-pound, 4-ounce fish he caught in the Gulf of Mexico, which Trump calls the Gulf of America, off the Louisiana coast on June 23, 1996. The proposed Florida season is: red snapper is one of the most sought-after game fish in Florida and the southern Atlantic states. For years, recreational anglers complained there is enough red snapper to allow more fishing days. Last year, the governors of Florida, Georgia, and South Carolina had sent federal fishery managers letters asking that their state managers take control in hopes of giving anglers more fishing days. NOAA Fisheries and the South Atlantic Fishery Management Council had overseen Atlantic red snapper management in federal waters from Florida to North Carolina. Anglers hope that will increase the number of fishing days, as it did after the state took over on the West Coast in 2018. In 2025, there were 2 fishing days in the Atlantic and 126 in the Gulf of Mexico, which the Trump administration renamed the Gulf of America. Tim O'Hara is TC Palm's environment reporter. Contact him at tim.ohara@tcpalm.com. St. Lucie Online. 8 St. Lucie County restaurants get perfect scores, 2 fail inspection. You can use the database to search by county or by restaurant name. Florida's restaurant owners are not required to post restaurant inspection results where guests can see them. So every week, we provide that information for you. Exclusive: deputy suspended in gun issue at airport, sick time problem. A St. Lucie County Sheriff's deputy was suspended after investigators found she apparently mistakenly had a handgun in her bag while trying to go through a screening area at Palm Beach International Airport during a trip to see her boyfriend, in which she misused sick leave, records show. Martin Online. 7 Martin County restaurants get perfect scores, 1 closed, 1 fails inspection. You can use the database to search by county or by restaurant name. Florida's restaurant owners are not required to post restaurant inspection results where guests can see them. So every week, we provide that information for you. City Commission in Florida shaken by departure of Mayor Stewart has a new mayor. As the vice mayor elected by the city commissioners in December, Sean Reed automatically became mayor April 30 with the resignation of Mayor Christopher Collins from the Stewart City Commission. Collins quit to run for Martin County Commission, which is required by the city charter. In less than 2 years, Reed has gone from commissioner to vice mayor to mayor. He was elected in August 2024 to his first term on the commission. Collins' run for the county commission was expected and prompted concern, at least by Stewart Commissioner Campbell Rich, that Reed lacked the experience necessary to be mayor. "I just don't think the city would be well served with Commissioner Reed potentially becoming mayor in a mere 90 days," Rich said in December. With a new city manager expected to start in 2026 and for the sake of tradition, which would make Stewart Commissioner Eula Clark vice mayor, Rich hoped the motion in December to appoint Reed vice mayor would fail. Reed has never served on any advisory boards like the Local Planning Agency or Community Redevelopment Board, Rich added. He stands by his December comments, Rich said May 4. But Collins said Reed's ascension to mayor is occurring only 3 months short of his 2 years on the dais, and Rich became mayor after 2 years as a commissioner when Mayor Becky Bruner was unseated in 2024. "Same scenario," Collins said. The loss of Collins opens a vacancy on the city commission, which can be filled by a special election or a majority vote by the remaining 4 commissioners, according to the city charter. "It would be a waste of tax dollars to hold a special election because the August election is soon," Reed said. he favors appointing someone and that person might come from someone serving on an advisory board, he said. But before it is filled, matters could go unresolved since any 2-2 vote would die on the dais, though the chair could call for a reconsideration of the motion or a renewal. That's definitely a big assumption that's being made, Reed said, because I am a dissenting vote for a lot of things and I vote no against every board member I sit up there with. Declining to say whether it will be that big of an issue, Reed said, we'll cross that bridge as it happens. Reed looks forward to being mayor, he said. He already ran one meeting when Collins was absent, he said, and received compliments from city employees about how he did. Is he prepared to be mayor? I know my stuff, Reed told TC Palm. Do you go to schooling to become an elected official? Reed said. He knows of no school that teaches that or he would go, he said. The mayor runs meetings, he added. It's not that challenging, in my opinion, to run a board meeting. But he also expressed some uncertainty about his preparedness. I don't think anyone prepares for a position like that, he said. Keith Burbank is a watchdog reporter for TC Palm, usually covering Martin County. He can be reached at keith.burbank@tcpalm.com. Real Estate Online Norway Honorary Consul puts Florida home on market for $10.9 million. The official Florida residence of Miami's Consulate General of Norway is on the market for $10.9 million. The unique Coral Gables home, located at 6120 Riviera Drive, is one of just a handful in the city that includes a covered boathouse. Built in 1954, the one-story home combines a mix of international diplomacy and South Florida waterfront history. This property is one of only 27 true covered boathouses on the Coral Gables waterway, a grandfathered amenity and part of the area's legacy waterfront infrastructure that cannot be replicated under today's regulations, said Liz Hogan, listing agent with Compass. It also offers 175 feet of prime water frontage, something you don't often see along this stretch of the waterway. The more than 6,000 square foot home includes a 3-bedroom, 3.5 bathroom main house. There's also a 2-bedroom, 1-bathroom guest house that has direct access to the boathouse. The covered boathouse is unique because under current zoning laws, homes can no longer have covered boathouses. The expansive outdoor area features a pool, cabana, and lush landscaping. Features inside the home include marble, plenty of natural light and built-in, walk-in closets. The Honorary Consul Catherine T. Prestroning currently holds the position. The position is appointed by the Norwegian government, typically to a U.S. national. Those appointed represent Norway on a voluntary basis, provide consular assistance to Norwegian citizens, promote Norwegian interests, and further bilateral cooperation in their region. In addition to having an office in Miami, Tampa also has a Norwegian honorary consulate. Michelle Spitzer is a journalist for the USA Today Network Florida. As the network's rapid response reporter, she covers Florida's breaking news. You can get all of Florida's best content directly in your inbox each weekday day by signing up for the free newsletter, Florida Today, at https://floridatoday.com/newsletters. Recapping the 2025-26 season's biggest real estate sales in Palm Beach. Palm Beach logged big real estate sales during the fall and winter season. And at the top of the highest dollar list were 10 deals that closed with recorded prices of at least $36 million each via deeds recorded between October 1 and April 30. Here's a recap of those transactions, with the sales listed in descending order of price. The list also includes the most expensive Palm Beach condominium sale, townhouse deal, and commercial transaction of the year. The sales were previously reported by the Palm Beach Daily News. The sale prices and dates presented here are those recorded at the Palm Beach County Courthouse. In an off-market deal recorded in February, garbage and recycling tycoon Anthony Lomangino and his wife, Linda, bought Villa Flora, a landmarked house from the Roaring Twenties, as trustees of revocable trusts in their names. Businessman Harvey Kinzelberg and his wife, Mary Ann, sold them the 8-bedroom estate, which stands on slightly more than 2 acres with about 200 feet of shoreline on its beach parcel. In all, the North End House and Guest House have a combined 13,281 square feet of living space, inside and out. Broker Christian Angle of Christian Angle Real Estate handled both sides of the sale. A Delaware-registered limited liability company named Avocado Enterprises LLC bought this estate in January in a private transaction. The seller was a Florida limited liability company named after the property's address and linked in property records to Pamela W. Starrett. With 165 feet of lakefront on the far north end, the property measures about 3/4 of an acre. The 6-bedroom has 15,954 square feet of living space, inside and out. Agent Gary Parr and broker Ryan Serhant, both of Serhant, represented the seller, with agent Margit Brandt of Premier Estate Properties acting for the buyer. Coffee tycoon Robert Bob Stiller and his wife, Christine, in December sold this North End house, which they had extensively renovated and owned through a limited liability company named Northlake Acquisitions LLC. On the buyer's side was the 1350 Northlake Way Trust, for which attorney Ronald S. Kokeman serves as trustee. The 7-bedroom house faces about 150 feet of lake frontage on a lot of about 0.8 acres on the far north end. The house has about 17,000 square feet of living space, inside and out. Angle represented both sides of the transaction. Private equity specialist J. Michael Chu and his wife, Elizabeth, in January sold their oceanfront custom home on a double lot in a private deal. On the buyer's side was Boston-based private wealth attorney Sarah T. Connolly, who acted as trustee of the 102 Angler Avenue Nominee Trust. The 5-bedroom house has 11,611 feet of living space, inside and out, property records show. The land measures nearly 0.6 acres and faces about 115 feet of ocean front, although the property's deeded beach parcel is only 50 feet long. Angle acted behalf of the sellers. The Palm Beach Daily News was unable to determine if any agent or broker represented the buyer. A limited liability company named after the property's address and affiliated with Stock Development of Naples in October sold this North End vacant lot of 1.2 acres with 150 feet of direct beachfront. The buyer, a Florida limited liability company named 965 NAV LLC, is linked to private equity firm Silver Lake, where billionaires Greg Mondra and Egon Durban are co-CEOs and managing partners. Broker Lawrence Mowens of Lawrence A. Mowens Associates held the listing and negotiated opposite lead agent Marley Goodman Overman of Illustrated Properties, who worked with agent Parr on the buyer's side. This North End Lakeside estate changed hands in a private transaction in February. The 635 Crest Road Land Trust was on the buyer's side, with Cameron Casey of the Boston law firm Choate, Hall & Amp, Stewart serving as trustee. The sellers included Lily C. Monell, who acted as trustee of a trust in her name, with a majority ownership interest. She was joined on the deed by her husband, Ambrose K. Monell. Her co-trustees, Maurizio Morello and Maya Monell, each held an equal minority ownership interest. The 5-bedroom residence was built in 1950 and has 7,779 square feet of living space, inside and out, property records show. With about 145 feet of lake frontage, the lot measures just under 0.9 acres. Agent Courtney Pulitzer of Sotheby's International Realty handled the seller's side of the deal, and Parr represented the buyer. The 1610 Land Trust, which is linked public records to investments specialist Brian Mattson, in April sold this house facing the inlet at the northern tip of the island. Consumer Brands executive Gary Paul Smith and his wife, Callan Nicole Smith, bought the property. The 6-bedroom house has a total of 9,794 square feet of living space, inside and out. It stands on a lot of nearly 0.9 acres with 131 feet of inlet frontage. Brandt held the listing, and agents Todd and Francis Peter of Sotheby's International Realty acted on behalf of the buyers. a Delaware-registered limited liability company named after the property's address, bought this six-bedroom house in March from Kevin and Michelle Douglas, who acted as trustees of the K&M Trust. The estate section house has 7,439 square feet of living space, inside and out. The lot measures 4/10 of an acre and includes a beach parcel across the coastal road with 100 feet of shoreline. Angle handled both sides of the sale. Real estate attorney Jessica M. Shapiro acted as trustee of the 1160 North Ocean Land Trust in the February purchase of this seven-bedroom oceanside property on the north end. The seller was a limited liability company named 1160 NOV LLC, linked in public records to private equity firm Silver Lake. The residence and its separate pool house together totaled nearly 8,000 square feet of living space, inside and out. The property measures 4/5 of an acre, including a separate beach parcel with 150 feet of shoreline. Representing the seller were lead agent Overman and Parer. Parer also acted for the buyer. Retired financial planning executive John Bria and his wife, Marilyn, sold their estate section house on a double lot of 1 acre in March. Windsor private capital partner Mark A. Marcello manages 150 Clarendon Avenue LLC, the Florida limited liability company that bought the property. With a total of 5 bedrooms, the house and outbuildings have a combined 11,469 square feet of living space, inside and out. Moens handled both sides of the sale. In January, Elizabeth Richabourgarier sold her 3-bedroom oceanfront condominium in tandem with a marital trust in the name of her late husband, Michael Moorhead Arie. The buyer was a Florida limited liability company managed by real estate investor and custom home builder John C. Keene. The 6th-floor condo has 3,834 square feet of living space inside and on its wraparound terrace, which measures about 1,450 square feet. Based on the total measurement and the recorded price, the apartment sold for $2,556 per square foot. The landmarked building is a block north of Worth Avenue. Agents Jim Kozalan J. Dennis Gallo of Sotheby's International Realty handled both sides of the sale. Acting as trustee of a revocable trust in her name, Crystal Crosby Lanner sold her 4-bedroom townhome in October. A Georgia-registered limited liability company, 220 Brazilian LLC, was on the buyer's side, with an Atlanta address matching that of RCG Ventures, a commercial real estate company founded by its chairman, Michael Klump. With 5,435 square feet of living space, inside and out, the townhouse is part of duplex on a lot measuring about 4/10 of an acre, just west of South County Road. Parra represented the buyer. Acting on behalf of the seller were Element real estate agent Chris Levitt and Brown Harris Stevens agent Ashley Copeland. In March, O'Connor Capital Partners sold the Esplanade Shopping Center through an ownership company, Wilson 150 Worth LLC. The sale price set a record for the most expensive single property ever sold in town. Rubin Brothers and Crown Onyx Investments bought the property using 2 limited liability companies, Esplanade TIC LLC and Esplanade Metro TIC LLC. London-based Rubin Brothers is owned by billionaire brothers David and Simon Rubin, while Crown Onyx is led by Stanley Chera and Brittany Bragg. On 2 acres, the 2-story shopping center encompasses 128,779 square feet, including its parking garage. Using that measurement, the buyers paid about $1,553 per square foot. Daryl Hoffhines is a USA Today Network of Florida journalist who writes about Palm Beach real estate in his weekly Beyond the Hedges column. He welcomes tips about real estate news on the island. Email dhoffhines@pbdailynews.com, call 561-820-3831 or tweet at pbdn_hoffhines.
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0: 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All Catherine Joanne Haladner, 78, passed away May 4, 2026. 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Published in Treasure Coast. 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Published in Treasure Coast. Anthony W. Angelastro. Anthony W. Angelastro, known affectionately as Tony, passed away on April 23, 2026, in Vero Beach, Florida, one day after his 97th birthday. Born on April 22, 1929, in Hartford, Connecticut, to the late Anthony and Vincenza Angelastro, Tony lived a life marked by dignity, devotion, and an extraordinary ability to connect with those around him. Tony grew up in the south end of Hartford and graduated from Bulkeley High School in 1948 and Trinity College in 1952. He served his country with distinction in the United States Navy from 1953 until his honorable discharge in 1964, having achieved the rank of lieutenant. While serving in the Air Anti-Submarine Squadron, Tony and his unit were recognized for the successful recovery of a downed jet undergoing a training mission over the Atlantic Ocean, a rescue operation that saved the lives of the jet's two co-pilots. Following his military service, Tony built a long and distinguished 35-year career as vice president for the Greco Brothers Company. A consummate professional, he inspired others with his high standards as well as his remarkable taste and flair in the menswear field. He developed strong business relationships and lasting friendships across New York and all of New England. Tony and his beloved wife, Linda, lived in Canton, Connecticut, before relocating to Vero Beach, where they resided at the Villas of Citrus Hills and later at the Bren 90 at Vero Beach. In both Canton and Vero Beach, Tony served on condominium association boards, proving instrumental in addressing community matters. He was deeply sociable with a terrific sense of humor and took great pride in building friendships wherever he went. In Vero Beach, he cultivated a loyal group of friends with whom he walked 4 miles daily through Riverside Park. A devoted husband and father, Tony took genuine interest in the lives of his grandchildren, always wanting to know what was happening in their world. He was an avid sports fan who closely followed UConn men's and women's basketball, enjoyed good food, and kept well informed on current events. He also cherished returning to Trinity College for reunions to greet fellow classmates. Tony is survived by his loving wife, Linda Angelastro, his daughters, Susan Angelastro and Lynn Carr, his sister, Jean, his former wife Arlene Angelastro and his extended family, including sons-in-law Jim Carr and Robert Hodakowski, his grandsons Neil Carr and Henry Carr, his niece Donna Hewitt, his stepchildren Barry Walsh, Tucker Walsh and Clint Walsh. He was preceded in death by his beloved youngest daughter Amy, his parents, Anthony and Vincenza, and his sisters Camille, Mary, and Angie. May he rest in God's eternal peace. Tony's family would like to offer their heartfelt gratitude to the staff at the Bren 90 at Vero Beach for the many years of kindness and friendship extended to Tony. Posted online on May 3, 2026. Published in Treasure Coast. Arthur Joseph Splendoria. It is with profound heartache that we herald the entrance of Dr. Arthur Joseph Splendoria into the everlasting arms of our Lord and Savior, Jesus Christ, on April 17, 2026. Art was born in Oak Park, Illinois on April 12, 1956. Art attended high school at Bennett Academy and undergraduate at Benedictine University in Lisle, Illinois. He graduated with a medical degree from the University of Illinois School of Medicine in Chicago. He chose to specialize in family medicine and completed his residency in Spartanburg, South Carolina in 1985. Art began his career in emergency room medicine in Jupiter and Vero Beach, Florida. Then, in primary care for 38 years in Vero Beach, over 42 years in medicine. He retired on December 31, 2025. Art personified the Hippocratic Oath. He pored over medical journals to stay current in the latest clinical advancements. Art listened intently, was compassionate, caring, thorough, and tireless in his pursuit of healing and optimization of life. Art's last patient visit was a house call. Art was diligent about staying in peak physical condition to sustain his vocation and to walk the walk. He had a quick and keen wit relished by many. He enjoyed sports cars, attending family milestones and holiday dinners, family trips, his Springer Spaniels and time with his children and grandchildren. Art was asked how he would want to be remembered. He said, "A blue-collar guy in a white coat." He is lovingly survived by his wife of 42 years, Rachel, his daughters, Karina, Mike, and Andrea, and his grandchildren, Marco and Cheyenne, his siblings, Rose, Frank and Bob, along with many nephews and nieces. Art was the youngest of five children and raised by Joseph and Irene Splendoria. He is preceded in death by his parents, and brother, Anthony. Memorial service information, date and AMP, time, May 2, 2026 at 10 a.m. Location, Redeemer Lutheran Church, 900 27th Avenue, Vero Beach, Florida, 32960. 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Published in Treasure Coast. 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Published in Treasure Coast. Donald Jefferson. Donald Jefferson, beloved husband, father, papa, great papa, and friend, passed away on April 21, 2026 at the Treasure Coast Hospice House in Stewart, Florida, at the age of 90. He was born in Reidsville, North Carolina, to Morris and Jewel Jefferson on August 7, 1935. He met the love of his life, Laura Jane Morris, his wife of 71 years, in 1953, and they married on April 3, 1955. He attended University of North Carolina at Chapel Hill and graduated with a BA in music in 1957. While at the university, he was a drum major, and later, the president of the university band, the Marching Tar Heels. He also played in a successful dance band that traveled on weekends for events and weddings. He was active ROTC and later fulfilled this commitment when he became a pilot in the U.S. Air Force. After graduating Air Force pilot training, he went on to become a fighter pilot flying the F-102, Delta Dagger, at Elmendorf AFB in Alaska, and the F-106, Delta Dart, at Selfridge AFB in Michigan. Don then transitioned into the Air Force Reserves and accepted a pilot position with Pan American World Airways as a 727 flight engineer, and settled his family in Coral Gables, Florida. He later flew the 707 and the 747 with Pan American. In 1985, he took a job with United Airlines, flying as a first officer on the B-757/B-767. He went on to become a captain, flying the DC-8 and then the B-757/B-767. During his flying career, he was an active member of the negotiation teams with the Flight Engineers International Association, FEIA, and the Airline Pilots Association, ALPA, as well. He concluded his Air Force career, after 20 years of service, active and AMP, reserves, as a lieutenant colonel. Don's love of music remained a large part of his life. He occasionally played his clarinet at his church and in a few ensembles, when asked. His regular duets with his wife, Laura Jane, playing on the piano, will be fondly remembered by his family, as will his tender prayers, and his interesting, warm-hearted, and, sometimes, colorful stories of times gone by. He was a steadfast, dedicated provider and protector of his wife and family. He enjoyed being a do-it-yourself kind of guy and could always be counted on to take care of whatever was needed or helpful. He is survived by his wife, Laura Jane Jefferson, children, Donna Jefferson, John Spencer, Leslie Calvert, James, Stephen Jefferson, Kelly, granddaughters, Emily Chandler, William Chase, Kayla Goodenough, Gabrielle Jefferson, Hannah Graves, Dylan, and great-grandchildren, Annie Chandler, Caroline Chandler and Hunter Graves. Services will be held on May 21, 2026, at 11 a.m., First United Methodist Church of Stuart, 1500 South Canner Highway, Stuart, Florida. Light lunch reception in the Fellowship Hall, immediately following the service. In lieu of flowers, donations may be made in Don's memory to First United Methodist Church of Stuart. Posted online on April 30, 2026, published in Treasure Coast. Edmund Ed L. Green Jr. Ed passed peacefully on May 7, 2025 in assisted living in Toms River, New Jersey. He had survived his wife of 69 years, Florence L. Green. There will be a memorial service on May 7, 2026 at 1 p.m. at St. Augustine of Canterbury, 475 43rd Avenue, Vero Beach. Ed was born in Newark, New Jersey and lived in Kearney and Livingston with summers in Ocean Beach. Ed worked for Ma Bell for over 31 years. He volunteered as a trustee/president at Ocean Beach Surf Club for 11 years. Ed and Florence retired to Boynton Beach, then to Vero Beach. An Air Force veteran of the Korean War, Ed enjoyed tennis and fishing, and he and Florence participated vigorously in church and several social groups and causes. Ed is preceded in death by Alec J. Green. He is survived by Edmund L. Green III and his S.O. Sharon Gralla, as well as David J. and Christine Green Petrick. Grandchildren include Zoe N. and Edmund L. Green V. Your attendance is welcomed. Posted online on May 2, 2026, published in Treasure Coast. Graham Gibson Brown. Graham Gibson Brown, 94, passed away April 18, 2026 at the Barclay of Vero Beach, Florida. He was born in Stamford Court, son of the late Charles and Leslie Gibson Brown. He graduated from King's School, Pratt Institute, and Pace University. Graham retired as president of the Florentine Craftsman, a company specializing in creating statues and bespoke furniture. The company had facilities in New York State. He enjoyed many years on his sailboat named Frolic, and was a celestial navigator and sailed three Newport to Bermuda races. He was also a trophy-winning equestrian, a pilot that loved to fly, was a terrific artist and enjoyed golf. He and his wife Betsy loved to travel and went to Europe or the Caribbean every year. He was a member of the Millbrook Hunt Club in New York and the Whipper Inn for the Hounds. He, along with his wife Betsy O'Hara, were members of the New York Yacht Club in New York and Newport, Rhode Island, as well as the Rowayton Yacht Club in CT, the Vero Beach Yacht Club, Quail Valley Club in Vero Beach, and members of Holy Cross Catholic Church. Graham met his current wife Betsy in NYC and they were married in 1997. They lived in NYC and New Canaan, CT, and moved to Vero Beach in 1998. He married his first lovely wife and lived in Bedford Court and had five children. Survivors include his loving wife Betsy, his children, Graham Skip, Barbara, Brown, 2, William Buddy Brown, Leslie Brown, Stephen, Kyra, Brown and Megan, Steve, Lave, and his stepsister, Barbara. He was preceded in death by his parents. Graham will be entombed in the Philadelphia Memorial Cemetery in Fraser, PA. Memorial contributions may be made in his honor to American Parkinson Disease Association or the charity of your choice. A Mass of Christian burial will be held on Tuesday, April 28, 2026 at 10 a.m. at Holy Cross Catholic Church. 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Posted online on April 24, 2026, published in Treasure Coast. Hamilton Griner Arden, Jr. The family of Hamilton Griner Arden, Jr. announces the passing of this special man on April 14, 2026, at age 80.

University of Georgia as a life loyal SIG. He was honored to be inducted into the very prestigious Gridiron Secret Society at the University of Georgia in 1993. Ham loved his UGA football and was a loyal supporter of the football program at the University of Georgia, attending as many of the games as he could each season. Following his college years, Ham was hired by the Citizens and Southern Bank, C&S Bank, and worked for them in Savannah, Georgia and Atlanta, Georgia. While working in Atlanta, Georgia, he met and married Salida Hafield Arden, a native of Vero Beach, Florida, on September 24, 1966, in the Community Church of Vero Beach. A year later they moved to Vero Beach from Atlanta and bought a local insurance agency which later became Arden Insurance Services. They worked together in the business for a number of years and Ham continued until his retirement in 2000. Ham was also interested in commercial real estate and owned, built, and managed several landmark buildings in the Central Beach area of Vero Beach. Throughout his long career, Ham also gave of himself to many organizations in the town he loved. He was a member of Community Church of Vero Beach and served several terms on the Board of Trustees as well as minister search committees and fundraising committees for church expansion projects. He was a member and past president of the Kiwanis Club of Vero Beach and worked hard on the development of Kiwanis Hobart Park, a longtime member and past president of the 100 Club, past president of the Independent Insurance Agents of Indian River County, past chairman of the board of St. Edward's School where he served as a board member for many years, he served on the board of SunTrust Bank Treasure Coast and he was a longtime member of the John's Island Club joining in 1974 and later became a member of Quail Valley. Ham enjoyed all his tasks and duties and was known to all as a tough but fair businessman and community leader full of optimism for each job he undertook. Family was always of number one importance to him. Nothing pleased him more than when lovingly a grandchild called him Papa. He is survived by his wife of 60 years, Salida Hafield Arden, his daughter Kelly Arden Friedman, Jonathan, his son Christopher Derek Arden, Mary Elizabeth, and four grandchildren Carter R. Friedman, Amelia A. Friedman, Elizabeth, Ellie, S. Arden and his namesake Hamilton Dale Arden. He was preceded in death by his parents and his beloved Aunt Katie Wilkins. There will be a celebration of life service on May 28, 2026, at 2 p.m. at Community Church of Vero Beach, 1901 23rd Street, Vero Beach, Florida, with a reception to follow. A private family burial will take place at Crest Lawn Cemetery at a later date. Memorial contributions may be made in Mr. Arden's name to St. Edward's Society Scholarship Fund, with checks payable to St. Edward's School, 1895 St. Edward's Drive, Vero Beach, Florida, 32963. The family would like to express their sincere appreciation for all who have been such a support during this difficult time. Arrangements by Strunk Funeral Homes and AMP, Crematory, Vero Beach, Florida. A guest book is available at www.strunkfuneralhome.com, posted online on April 23, 2026, published in Treasure Coast. Jeremiah Barron. Jeremiah Barron, of the Treasure Coast, passed away on April 27, 2026. Jeremiah was a visionary developer, entrepreneur, and dedicated community leader whose work helped shape the Treasure Coast for more than two decades. With over 20 years in commercial real estate and more than $1 billion in transactions, he built successful ventures and left a lasting impact on the communities he loved. His development work included projects throughout the region, including Duncan on Jensen Beach Boulevard, Barron Shops of Stewart, Jensen Beach Auto Vault, Barron Island Storage, and Barron Shops of Tradition. His vision continued through projects such as Barron Landings, Barron Industrial, and Hope Sound Auto Vault. He also founded Barron Real Estate and led Jeremiah Barron and AMP, Co., a development and construction firm. In addition to his professional accomplishments, Jeremiah was deeply committed to giving back. He coached youth football, supported youth sports, and generously sponsored local organizations and events, including the American Youth Soccer League, the Barron Golf Classic, the Miracle League of Martin County, Treasure Coast Legends Baseball, LFA

0: Eat Hope, the Palm City Dolphins, and Barron Academy, a school serving children with special needs. His leadership earned him industry recognition, including CoStar's 2025 Top Power Broker Honors and the 2023 Impact Award for Sales/Acquisition of the Year for Barron Shops of Tradition. Jeremiah was preceded in death by his beloved wife, Kimberly Barron. He is survived by his children, Hunter Barron, Isabella Barron, Savannah Barron, and Benjamin Barron, his parents, Jeffrey and Eugenia Barron, his brother, Shane Robinette, and his sister, Ashley Barron. Jeremiah will be remembered for his vision, generosity, kindness, and larger-than-life personality. He had a gift for bringing people together, lifting up those around him, and leaving a lasting impression on everyone he met. His legacy lives on in the developments he built and the countless lives he touched. A memorial service will be held at a later date. He will be deeply missed and forever remembered by all who knew and loved him. Posted online on May 1, 2026, published in Treasure Coast. Joanne Holman, 93, passed away peacefully on April 25, 2026, in Dawsonville, Georgia. Joanne was born on July 22, 1932, in Fort Pierce, Florida, to Eunice and Clyde Kennedy. A lifelong resident of Fort Pierce for many years, she later relocated to Georgia. She was married to James K. Jim Holman for 43 years, sharing a life rooted in family, community, and faith. Joanne is survived by her son, Eddie Gibbs, Donna, of Groveland, Florida, her daughter, Suzanne Wade, Mark, of Dawsonville, Georgia, three grandsons, Scott Gibbs of Jacksonville, Florida, Matthew Wade of Bar Harbor, Maine, and Travis Wade of North Amherst, Massachusetts, and one great-grandson, Michael Edward Gibbs of Jacksonville, Florida. She was preceded in death by her husband, James Jim Holman, her parents, Eunice and Clyde Kennedy, and her grandparents, Ed and Sudie Edge of Fort Pierce, Florida. Joanne attended Fort Pierce High School and dedicated many years of service to her community through her professional career. She worked for Fort Pierce City Hall, McAlpin, Curtis, and O'Hare, and the St. Lucie County Circuit Court Clerk's Office. Beginning her tenure under Clerk of Court Roger Poitras, Joanne went on to serve the citizens of St. Lucie County as the elected Clerk of Court from 1994 to 2004. A woman of strong faith, Joanne was a longtime member of First Baptist Church of Fort Pierce and Westside Baptist Church, and most recently attended Midway Road Baptist Church. She was active in numerous civic and volunteer organizations, including the Pilot Club, Garden Club, Republican Party of St. Lucie County, and as a dedicated hospital auxiliary Pink Lady volunteer at Lawnwood Hospital. She also generously gave her time to Heathcote Botanical Gardens, where she volunteered for many years and worked in the gift shop. Joanne had a deep love for gardening and her church. She was a University of Florida certified master gardener and a talented Ikebana floral arranger, sharing her creativity and passion with those around her. In lieu of flowers, memorial contributions may be made to the Alzheimer's Association at www.alz.org. Services: a service will be held on Thursday, April 30, 2026 at 10:30 a.m. at Hazley Funeral Home, Fort Pierce. An online guest book may be signed at www.hazleyfuneralhome.com. Posted online on April 28, 2026, published in Treasure Coast. John Robert Bradford, 85, passed away April 24, 2026. 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Posted online on April 27, 2026, published in Treasure Coast. K. Maria Hanks. K. Marie Hanks, age 81, passed away in the Hospice House of Vero Beach, Florida on April 21, 2026. She had a long journey with vascular dementia and suffered a stroke more than 2 years ago that left her unable to walk, stand, or speak, yet she never lost her love of life and her family. Kay was born in Providence, Rhode Island, to a Catholic mother and an Army colonel father. She was the second oldest of six sisters. She was married to J.C. Hanks for 58 years. Kay was a wonderful, loving, wife, and mother. She was a talented woman making jewelry, dolls, and watercolor paintings. She had a display at the art show under the oaks in Riverside Park each year. She also loved the outdoors, hiking in the mountains of Hawaii, skiing the Western Rockies, fishing, and riding across the country on a motorcycle with her husband. Kay married J.C. Hanks in Atlanta on January 12, 1968. While in Atlanta, they started their family and she helped manage their construction company where she was generally considered the boss. She and her husband lived in Atlanta, Vero Beach, Minneapolis, Tampa, and Honolulu before returning to Vero Beach in 1998 where they were joined by their son Chris. Vero Beach was always her favorite. Kay loved to travel. While living in Honolulu for 3 years, she went to Japan, South Korea, and Australia. She volunteered for the American Heart Association and at the Vero Beach Women's Club where she was instrumental in creating the now well-known and regarded Vero Beach Soup Bowl. They lost their son Jim in 1988 to an automobile accident and Kay is survived by her husband J.C. Hahn, her son Chris Hanks, two grandchildren Sadie and Sawyer Hanks, and her sister Alyssa Travis. Prior to her illness, Kay was a vibrant member of her community and was well loved by all who knew her. She will be missed. Funeral services will be held at Thomas S. Lowther Funeral Home and Amp, Crematory, Vero Beach, Florida on Friday, May 1, 2026, at 10 a.m. In lieu of flowers, memorial contributions may be made in Kay's honor to that Vero Beach Humane Society. An online guestbook is available at www.lowtherfamily.com posted online on April 24, 2026 published in Treasure Coast. Kim Broth Mark Phillips 58, passed away April 28, 2026. 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Nancy C. Paris 78, passed away April 25, 2026. 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Nicholas Commons Metling 34, passed away April 29, 2026. 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Paula Payne Harden. Paula Payne Harden crossed her rainbow bridge in her own home as she most hoped she would on March 27, 2026, at the age of 92. She was a resident of Vero Beach, Florida. She was born in Kansas City, Missouri to Paul B. Payne and Ruth B. Thompson Payne. Her husband, David Harden, predeceased her as well as two stepdaughters, Jan Louise Marion and Nancy Ann Harden. She is survived by her son, Charles Averill, daughter, Sarah Rucker, stepdaughter Amy Harden Duffer and husband, Ralph Duffer, sister and brother-in-law Sylvia and Curtis Swanson and brother and sister-in-law Peter and Naomi Payne. Brother, Richard Payne, predeceased her. She has two grandchildren Ava and Madison Duffer and numerous nieces, nephews, and grand and great nieces and nephews. And, Patricia Rooney, who was a dear friend over many years. In midlife, Paula returned to higher education and earned university degrees B.S., Ed.D., and M.P.S., a postdoctoral master's in pastoral counseling. Of her many activities, what she was most proud of was directing a government grant dedicated to aiding inmates at Cook County Corrections in Chicago, IL to gain and retain employment upon release. Paula authored several books, the first of which was featured on the Oprah Winfrey Show. The book is titled, What Are You Doing With the Rest of Your Life? Choices in Midlife. She was an educational speaker and workshop director in the USA and abroad. In early life, Paula was a photographic model and TV spokesperson for several products. When her husband David Harden died, she organized the Harden Generativity Trust, where she and the trust board made grants totaling $12 million over 12 years. In later years, Paula served as guardian ad litem in Florida and Indiana. The work she loved most in the recent 8 years was as group facilitator for A Course of Love at the Center for Spiritual Care, Vero Beach, Florida. Paula loved traveling, kayaking, gardening, reading, and her two most recent cats. She loved many different cats over the years. In Paula's own words that she had prepared for her own obituary, she wrote, "Within my deepest true self, I decided to use my life as fully as I could to choose love over fear and bring heaven to earth where joy triumphs over sorrow and victory over defeat. I came to realize that no one stands apart and separate from anything, whether animate or inanimate. We are created to cooperate, to harmonize. We are all one." Paula will be remembered with a celebration of life memorial at her home, Paula Secret Garden, 4269 Parkview Terrace, Vero Beach, Florida, on Saturday, May 9, 2026, and again at Tryon Farm, Michigan City Inn, on Saturday, August 8, 2026. Memorial gifts in her memory may be directed to the Center for Spiritual Care, Vero Beach, Florida, and Unity Spiritual Center of Vero Beach, Florida. 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Peter Harding Tulloch, Sister Peter Harding Tulloch, Sr., September 24, 1937, April 14, 2026, passed away peacefully on April 14, 2026, in Charleston, SC, surrounded by his loving family and friends. Born in Boston, Mass., on September 24, 1937, he spent much of his adult life in Summit, New Jersey, with his wife Vicky. For the past 28 years, he divided his time between his homes in Vero Beach, Florida, and Nantucket, Mass. Peter was devoted to his family, a loving husband to Vicky, a deeply caring and attentive father to Peter Jr. and Rob, a nurturing, playful, and fun-loving grandfather to Peter III, Ellen, and Marley, a warm-hearted brother to Bruce, and a devoted brother-in-law to Charlie. The many who counted him as a treasured uncle, friend, or mentor can attest to the significant impact he had on their lives and to his fierce dedication and loyalty to those close to him. After his early education at Phillips Exeter Academy, Roxbury Latin School, and Institut Monivert in Switzerland, he attended Harvard, class of 1959, where he met Vicky, a student at Wellesley College, class of 1960. They married in 1961 and shared 62 years of loving companionship, family, and adventures together. Peter and Vicky loved to travel, creating many of their fondest memories on trips around the world. They lived in Marblehead, Mass., Geneva, and London before settling down in Summit, New Jersey, to raise their two sons. Peter was the true patriarch of his family. His homes were warm and welcoming places for family to share many memorable occasions. He and Vicky hosted large family gatherings for decades, with relatives coming from near and far to join in their festive Thanksgiving, Christmas, and summer celebrations, and created cherished memories for all who had the good fortune to attend. An avid sportsman, Peter loved skiing, tennis, golf, fishing, and bird hunting. As a young married couple, he and Vicky enjoyed sailing, spending many years racing and cruising around Marblehead, Mass., with close friends. They eventually discovered the foggy island of Nantucket, which immediately captured their hearts. As an entrepreneur in real estate and a licensed pilot, Peter balanced a demanding career with his greatest priority, time with his wife and children. He never missed an important moment in his sons' lives, always made time for them, and never missed a hockey or lacrosse game. He is survived by his brother, Bruce Tulloch, his sons, Peter Tulloch Jr., Liza, and their daughter Ellen, and Rob Tulloch, Casey, and their daughter Marley, his brother-in-law, Charlie Cox, Donna, and their children, Amy Cox Joyner and Sean Cox, his sisters-in-law, Barbara Sachs and her children, Chris Cox and Liz Cox Barrett, and Heidi Stamas and her children, Allie Cox and Sam Cox. He was preceded in death by his beloved wife of 62 years, Virginia, Vicky, Cox Tulloch, and his grandson, Peter H. Tulloch III. A private celebration of his life will be held at a later date. In lieu of flowers, please consider a donation in his memory to the Junior League of Summit. Posted online on May 5, 2026, published in Treasure Coast. Stephen Neil Laslett, 69, passed away April 24, 2026. Arrangements provided by All County Funeral Home and AMP, Crematory, Stewart. Posted online on April 25, 2026, published in Treasure Coast. Walden John Lewis, 90, passed away April 17, 2026. Arrangements provided by Treasure Coast Sea Winds of Stewart. Services will be private. Posted online on April 29, 2026, published in Treasure Coast. Wiley Tidball Scott, Jr., M.D. Wiley Tidball Scott, Jr., M.D., age 89, of Black Mountain, North Carolina, passed away peacefully on April 13, 2026. Born in Charleroi, Pennsylvania, Wiley was the son of the late Wiley Tidball Scott, Sr., and Mary Wilda Scott. He was also preceded in death by his beloved wife, Ursula Scott, and his brother, Walter W. Scott. Wiley is survived by his children, Craig C. Scott, Heather S. Scott, and Douglas M. Scott, Julia, as well as five cherished grandchildren who brought him great pride and joy. After attending Dartmouth College, Wiley completed medical school at University of Pittsburgh, then on to his residency at the Mayo Clinic in Rochester, Minnesota. Upon completion of his residency, he moved to Fort Lauderdale and joined Orthopedic Associates as a partner for approximately 3 decades. A highly respected orthopedic surgeon, Wiley dedicated his professional life to helping others regain mobility and return to the activities they loved. His skill, compassion, and reputation in his field earned him the admiration of colleagues and patients alike. Wiley served as chief of surgery and later as vice chief of staff at Northridge Hospital in Fort Lauderdale. Wiley also took great satisfaction volunteering as a team doctor for the U.S. ski team. Earlier in life, Wiley proudly served his country as a captain in the United States Air Force, stationed in Chambly, France. Wiley lived life with enthusiasm and curiosity. He was an avid golfer, a lover of roses, travel, and fine dining, and had a special fondness for standard poodles. He enjoyed both snow skiing and water skiing, fishing as well as camping adventures. He was a true Florida guy who embraced its natural beauty, warmth, colors, and free spirit. Both Harbor Ridge and Palm City Presbyterian Church were special places for him. His family will have a private celebration of life in late May 2026 in Carmel, California, a treasured spot for both Wiley and Ursula. In lieu of flowers, donations may be made in Wiley's memory to the Mayo Clinic of Rochester, Minnesota. Wiley will be remembered for his devotion to his family, his distinguished career, and his joyful appreciation for the many experiences life had to offer. Posted online on April 30, 2026, published in Treasure Coast. Indian River Online. Florida City's okay for trains, planes, boats, but be careful. Opinion. Thanks to Lawrence Reisman for pearls of wisdom in several of his recent columns. I cannot help but notice that Boca Raton and West Palm Beach have put the brakes on further development on the water and downtown. Increased density equals lower quality of life no matter where it is and in spite of what the developers try to explain away. Regarding Vero Beach Regional Airport, it is comical the city is crying over pennies they may leave on the table with the parking solution. This same council has, for years, failed to capitalize on the prime waterfront at Three Corners. The recently finished, enlarged boathouse at the marina is already sold out. So why at the Three Corners is council okay giving developers the waterfront and letting them reap the profits of a marina? A 200-slip marina would generate at least $1.68 million per year, using an average of $700 per slip. A floating dock marina could have been built for under $1 million 7 years ago and would have paid for itself already. The current waiting time at the city marina is over 6 months for boats under 30 feet and 9 to 12 months for boats over 35 feet. I guess they really do not care what the community needs. Reisman should keep the pressure on Indian River County not to allow overdevelopment along the Oslo Road corridor. It has been proven time and again cookie-cutter developments and strip malls do not contribute enough to outweigh the negative impacts on the environment, government costs, and general degradation of our quality of life. Look no further than Port St. Lucie. Vero is a desirable place to live because of the way it is, which is not what developers want to make it. Charles Resta, Vero Beach. I'm going to try and make this as clear as possible to the detractors of a Bright Line train station. Spending $85 million is well worth the investment. The people who ride the Bright Line will stop in Stewart, spend their money and get back on the train and leave. It is a stream of revenue that will continue for the foreseeable future. It will be a continuous stream of revenue that does not tax our infrastructure, does not cost us any money besides the initial investment, and it will be a stream of revenue forever. It's like buying an apartment building and renting the apartments forever. The people will ride the train and they will get off the train. They will spend their money. They will get back on the train and go away like we want. It will be a huge mistake not to pay for that train station. Don Wisman, Stewart. I have lived in Port St. Lucie for the past 38 years and parked all of my boats on stones alongside of my driveway. 4 weeks ago, I received a code violation for parking my boat on those stones. My boat must be parked on the driveway. Now I can't access my garage or driveway. But I can park my truck on the same stones. We live in the boating capital of the United States, but you can't park that boat or RV or empty trailer on those stones. My neighbor just received a violation for parking his empty jet ski trailer alongside his driveway. I can understand code enforcement enforcing issues in the neighborhood, but we pay an exorbitant amount of high taxes to live here and we can't park our boats or RVs on stones. Again, today I saw neighborhood services, code enforcement, walking door to door issuing warnings to recreational vehicles parked not on driveways. If you would like to park your RV in your yard, contact your mayor. Joseph Mehaliak, Port St. Lucie. Every year on Mother's Day I am subjected to people insisting, because I am a woman, on wishing me a happy Mother's Day. To them I would say, please don't assume, 1, that everyone is a mother because they are an adult female. 2, that they are not, but need to be included, because they will feel bad. 3, that they could be a pet owner. I don't choose to respond anymore. I used to say thanks, but that isn't right. Just be more aware, if possible, that if you don't know someone is a mom, just say, hello. Eileen Schoenberg, Fort Pierce. As Americans celebrate our 250th, it's a fitting moment to reflect on a pivotal chapter in Florida's history, one defined by treaties, trickery, and truces. By 1830, following the Treaty of Moultrie Creek, 1823, the Treaty of Payne's Landing, 1832, and the passage of the Indian Removal Act, 1830, the U.S. expansionist ambitions led to a series of bloody confrontations with the Seminole/Maroon communities in Florida. Andrew Jackson served as both territorial and military governor of Florida and played a crucial role in conflicts that spanned 1816 to 1858. Jackson's efforts to remove the Seminoles were part of a broader push to clear the land for American settlers, particularly those coming from northern states. The Seminoles, however, proved difficult to defeat. Their intimate knowledge of Florida's swamps, use of guerrilla tactics and psychological warfare gave them advantages over U.S. forces. The Second Seminole War, 1835-1842, became the longest and most costly of the Indian Wars, with Jackson's successor, General Winfield Scott, unable to bring the Seminoles to heel. Jackson's policies were rooted in the belief Native Americans needed to be displaced to make room for white settlers and expansionism. This mindset fueled the tragic Trail of Tears, where tribes were forcibly moved west. Seminoles refused to follow that path, and Osceola's defiance was unyielding. Even after Osceola's capture under a white flag of truce, the fight continued. By the end of the Third Seminole War in 1858, the United States recognized the war was too costly to continue. Without a surrender, Seminoles remained in the Everglades, where they live. The Seminole Wars stand as a testament to the resilience of the Seminole/Maroon people's symbols of defiance in the face of overwhelming adversity. Despite Jackson's military strategies, Seminoles' persistence in the swamps remain an enduring legacy of resistance. Derek Boyd Hankerson, Fort Pierce: citizens of Florida need to do the proper thing and vote out of office every state legislator who voted to okay this fiasco of redistricting. Voting rights are the backbone of a democracy, and Republicans are actively working to diminish those rights. They need to pay the penalty at the very doors they are conspiring to shut. Vote them all out. Donald Dosher, Stewart: I remember, as a child, seeing the branches of the majestic elm trees on the green in the center of town, cover the sky. Then we were hit with the Dutch elm disease and most of the elm trees died. The hemlocks in much of the country are plagued by the woolly adelgid, an insect native to East Asia. Losing our hemlocks would be devastating. Currently, a huge threat to our ash trees is the emerald ash borer, which has already killed thousands of ash trees all over the country. How does our country fight these diseases that are attacking our forests? It is with the National Forest Service, where scientists work to find ways to stop the foreign insects and diseases attacking trees to save our forests. Agriculture Secretary Brooke Rollins of the Trump administration is closing 57 of the 77 research stations of the Forest Service across the country. She wants to shrink the Forest Service headquarters and move it from Washington, D.C., to Utah. The Forest Service has a crucial role in preserving 192 million acres of forest covering 43 states, from Big Cypress National Park in Florida to the hardwood forests of Glacier National Park on the Canadian border. The administration wants to end the roadless rule put in by the Clinton administration, which since 2001 has protected millions of acres of undeveloped forests from exploitation by lumbering and mining. Trees in our national forests help fight against climate change by storing 10% of carbon, and the Forest Service is vital for fighting the insects and diseases attacking these forests. The National Forest Service should not be reduced or destroyed. Lisbeth Peel, Stewart: during the last presidential administration, I spotted a sticker on a huge SUV that read, "If you voted for Biden, you owe me gas money." Presidents usually have little control of prices at the pump, and economists generally attribute most of the sharp inflation spike of 2021-22 to supply chain bottlenecks coming out of pandemic lockdowns. And President Joe Biden certainly didn't force that driver to buy a big gas guzzler. Now we're in a situation where a White House policy, President Donald Trump's war against Iran, clearly caused hikes of more than a dollar a gallon of gasoline and diesel. The Islamic Republic swiftly shut off transit in the Strait of Hormuz, through which a fifth of the world's oil supply usually passes. The U.S. goal is now to reopen the strait, which was fully operational before the bombs dropped. I won't be putting any stickers on my car, which is a plug-in hybrid that requires little gasoline. But a lot of Americans ought to consider doing so. Conrad DeFebra, Stewart: sensible Americans, particularly those who don't idolize Donald Trump and live in an alternative reality composed of lies, disinformation, and unconstitutionality, conclude Trump is an immature, immoral, self-promoting narcissist. He only cares about himself and his questionable financial schemes. It's sad that so many good Americans exhibit such bad judgment. I hope all Trump supporters are paying close attention to the vast difference between the tone, moral attitude, and tenor, one's underlying character, of Trump's arrogance and Pope Leo's spiritual wisdom and moral guidance. I know many Catholics are struggling with whom to pledge their allegiance. That's unfortunate, because the difference between them is unmistakable. Pope Leo said the Holy See, governing body of the Catholic Church, cannot ignore the destruction of hospitals, energy infrastructure, homes, and other essentials, according to John Kenneth White, Professor Emeritus at the Catholic University of America. After Trump posted his infamous comment that a whole civilization will die tonight, a comment that, in a functional nation, would lead to impeachment, Pope Leo responded, "Such a threat is truly unacceptable. It's also insanely inhumane, the kind of immoral behavior that reveals Trump's likely sociopathy." Another example of Trump's blasphemy, as if clear-headed individuals need additional proof, is his boast that he knows God sides with the United States because God is good. "While God is indeed good, the God of my understanding doesn't approve of genocide, committed by Israel, a U.S. client state, in Gaza, Lebanon and potentially Iran with Trump's blessing and expensive military assistance, or invading nations without provocation." MAGA supporters' blind allegiance to this level of dysfunctional behavior doesn't bode well for our American culture. A sickness of perception has metastasized in Trump's diehard supporters, impairing their objectivity and moral probity. These Americans should search their consciences seriously. Cray Little, Vero Beach. America's celebration of 250 years of freedom reminds us of what documents define us as citizens and the sacrifices of those who died that kept us free. The Federalist Papers are a reminder of those pledges, principles, values and declarations written in a collection of essays, unparalleled in human history, by 56 signers, culminating in our Declaration of Independence and Constitution. In doing so, risking their lives to a King of England who denied these truths to be self-evident. There is a movement by many in elected positions to confuse what we are as a constitutional republic. They speak of affordable housing and higher education through the Department of Education as rights, knowing neither is mentioned anywhere in our Constitution. They speak of separation of church and state as a right to keep God separated from a nation founded on rights self-evident and endowed by our Creator. It was written to ensure a state or nation does not declare one religion as a government right. When we stand with our hand on our heart pledging our allegiance, we are one nation under God with all of our nation's values outlined in that sacred document. Federalist 10 refers to prevention of factions of groups with interests contrary to the rights of others, implementing a system of checks and balances, through separation of powers, making it less likely for tyrannical interests to affect the rights of the people. As a nation, we have spiraled out of control with spending people's money that brings us to a staggering trillions of dollars in debt. By supporting entitlements and privileges falsely claimed as rights, we must ensure the future of our nation by holding accountable those responsible elected officials and those mentioned in factions from Federalist 10. Benjamin Paul Zelno, Vero Beach. Join the conversation. TC Palm is committed to publishing a diversity of opinions. Email us at tcnletters@tcpalm.com. Letters are subject to editing, must not exceed 300 words and must include your name, address and a daytime phone number to confirm the letter is for publication. We only publish names and cities with the letters. Florida High School's latest prank triggers memories of bull antic. Vero Beach High School seniors who participated in a 2026 senior prank involving flipped desks, toilet paper, and shaving cream won't face serious consequences with graduation. Vero Beach High School officials in Florida investigate senior prank. Rising temperatures endanger human health, wildlife, and aquatic life. Rising temperatures on the Treasure Coast, documented by data from the National Oceanic and Atmospheric Administration and a TC Palm analysis, are posing risks to humans, aquatic life, wildlife and agriculture. St. Lucie Online Amazon Distribution Center could bring 745 jobs to Fort Pierce. Fort Pierce, a $240 million, 1.1 million square foot Amazon Distribution Center, could be coming to an area of Kings Highway that city, county, and local economic development leaders have targeted as a future jobs corridor. Sports Online. Boston Red Sox at Detroit Tigers. Odds, picks and predictions. The Boston Red Sox, 15-21. And the Detroit Tigers, 18-19, wrap up a three-game series Wednesday at Comerica Park in Detroit, Michigan. First pitch is scheduled for 6:40 p.m. Eastern Time. Let's analyze MLB odds around the Red Sox versus Tigers odds and make our expert MLB picks and predictions for the best bets. Season series, Red Sox lead 4-2. The Red Sox routed the Tigers 10-3 as underdogs, +126, Tuesday as the over, 8.5, cashed. CF Sedan A. Rafaela ended up 3-for-5 with a homer, 2 runs scored and 4 RBIs. The Red Sox saw 7 of 9 batters in the starting lineup drive in at least one run in the victory. Tigers CF Matt Vierling was a bright spot, going 2-for-4 with a solo. HR Boston also won 5-4 on Monday as slight favorites, -120, as the over, 7, connected. The Tigers have dropped 3 of the past 5 games, while going just 6-9 in the past 15 outings. The over has cashed in both meetings in this series, but the under is 5-3 in the past 8 games. The offense has scored 5 or fewer runs in 7 of the past 8 outings. Red Sox RHP Sonny Gray, hamstring, is on target to come off the 15-day injured list to start Wednesday after being sidelined since April 20 due to a hamstring injury. RHP Sonny Gray vs. RHP Jack Flaherty Gray, 2-1, 4.30 ERA, will make his 6th start of 2026. He has a 1.30 WHIP, 2.0 BB/9 and 5.1 K/9 in 23 innings. Flaherty, 0-2, 5.90 ERA, will make his 8th start of 2026. He has a 1.79 WHIP, 7.8 BB/9 and 9.9 K/9 in 42 2/3 innings. Provided by BetMGM Sportsbook, access USA Today Sports Scores and Sports Betting Odds Hub for a full list. Lines last updated at 6:37 a.m. Eastern Time. 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For decades, BHQ has been helping players just like you win. 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Sign up today. Red Sox 7, Tigers 4. The Red Sox, +105, are a strong play as short dogs on the road behind Gray. Boston is playing good ball lately, and the pitching scales are tipped in their favor Wednesday. While Gray could exhibit a little bit of rust after being off for the past 2 weeks due to his hamstring issue, Flaherty has been a disaster all season, as he cannot stop walking batters. If you're a little more adventurous, backing the Red Sox -1.5, +170, is worth a look for the chance to nearly double up. The Red Sox have 6 wins in the past 10 outings, and 5 of those victories are by 2 or more runs. So, if you like Boston, you should like it to cover the run line, too. Over 8, -110, is worth a look, as the total has gone high in each of the past 4 meetings this season. For the Tigers, the over is 4-2 in Flaherty's past 6 starts, including each of his past 3 outings. The over has cashed in 3 in a row for Boston on the road, too. For more sports betting picks and tips, check out sportsbookwire.com and BetFTW. 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Texas Rangers at New York Yankees. Odds, picks and predictions: the Texas Rangers, 16-19, and the New York Yankees, 25-11, play the middle contest of a 3-game series Wednesday at Yankee Stadium in Bronx, New York. First pitch is scheduled for 7:05 p.m. Eastern Time, MLB Network/Prime Video. Let's analyze MLB odds around the Rangers versus Yankees odds and make our expert MLB picks and predictions for the best bets. Season series, Yankees lead 3-1. The Yankees picked up a 7-4 win as moderate favorites, -134, in the series opener Tuesday as the over, 9, cashed. 3B Ryan McMahon went 2-for-4 with a home run, 2 runs scored and 2 RBIs, while LF Cody Bellinger was 2-for-3 with a pair of doubles with 3 runs driven in. Rangers 3B Josh Jung went 3-for-5 with a run scored, while 2B Ezekiel Duran ended up 3-for-4 with a triple, run scored, a walk and an RBI. New York has won 5 in a row, while scoring 7-plus runs in each of the games. The over has cashed in all 5 of those outings, too. The Yankees have cashed high on the total in 8 of the past 11 games. Texas has dropped 3 in a row, and 6 of the past 8 games, with 2 of those losses coming in the first meeting at Globe Life Field in Arlington in the first series with the Yankees April 27-29. The under is 2-1 in the past 3 games, and 7-2 across the past 9 outings, including the 3 meetings in Texas. RHP Nathan Eovaldi vs RHP Will Warren Eovaldi, 3-4, 4.76 ERA, will make his 8th start of 2026. He has a 1.34 WHIP, 2.3 BB/9 and 8.9 K/9 in 39 and 2/3 innings. Warren, 4-0, 2.93 ERA, will make his 8th start of 2026. He has a 1.06 WHIP, 1.9 BB/9 and 11.0 K/9 in 37 and 2/3 innings. Provided by BetMGM Sportsbook, access USA Today Sports Scores and Sports Betting Odds Hub for a full list. 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Sign up today. Yankees 5, Rangers 2. The Yankees, minus 200, will cost you 2 times your potential return, and that's too much risk for not enough reward. My personal limit for a money line wager is minus 180. As part of a multi-leg parlay, though, it's perfectly okay to use New York, but don't play by itself, even with a boost or promo. Pass. Backing Yankees minus 1.5, plus 110, at plus money is a good play behind Warren, who has been tremendous at Yankee Stadium this season. While Eovaldi did a great job against the Yankees, his former team, in his most recent start, pitching in New York is a different animal. Under 8.5, minus 105, is the lean, but go with a half unit play at most. The under is 2-1 in the past 3 games for the Rangers, and it cashed in Eovaldi's last start against the Yankees in Arlington on April 29 in a 3-0 win, too. In fact, the under is 3-1 in the first 4 meetings between these teams, although the over hit Tuesday. Be careful, though, as the over has hit in 5 in a row for the Yankees, all at home. For more sports betting picks and tips, check out sportsbookwire.com and BetFTW. Follow at Danielle Dobish on Twitter/X, follow SportsbookWire on Twitter/X, and like us on Facebook. Who are the top football recruits at the FSA State Track Meet? Many of Florida's premier high school athletes will be in Jacksonville May 6th to 9th for the FSA Track and AMP Field State Championships, which means some of the state's top football recruits will be in action. More than a dozen of the players on the USA Today Florida Network Top 100 advanced to the state track championships. The list includes John Carroll Catholic offensive lineman Sean Tatum, number 14, Leonard safety Makai Williams, number 31, and Indian Rocks Christian edge rusher Anthony Cavallaro, number 44. Cavallaro, a Florida State commit, won gold in the discus in 2025 and enters the state meet as the number 1 seed in Class 1A in the discus and number 2 seed in the shot put. Other football recruits heading into the state meet as number 1 seeds include Flanagan wide receiver Jacob Thomas, Class 4A, 100 and 200 meters, Rickards athlete Davian Krumatai, Class 3A, 100 meters, and Plantation wide receiver Jason Thomas, Class 3A, 400 meters. Williams is the number 18 seed in the 200 meters, 22.13 seconds. He also is a member of Leonard's 400 meter relay team, number 7 seed, 41.76 seconds. Williams is ranked number 31 on the USA Today Florida Top 100 and is committed to Florida State. Thomas is the number 1 seed in the 100 meters, 10.42 seconds, and the number 1 seed in the 200 meters, 20.97 seconds. He also is a member of Flanagan's 400 relay team, number 1 seed, 40.21 seconds, and the 1600 relay team, number 2 seed, 3:17.11 minutes. Thomas is ranked number 51 on the USA Today Florida Network Top 100 and is committed to pit. Reed is the number 17 seed in the 100 meters, 10.83 seconds, and the number 8 seed in the 200 meters, 21.65 seconds. He also is a member of Aquinas 400 relay team, number 3 seed, 40.73 seconds, and the 1600 relay team, number 14 seed, 3:22.93 minutes. Reed is ranked number 82 on the USA Today Florida Network Top 100 and is committed to pit. Monk is the number 4 seed in the 100 meters, 10.52 seconds, and the number 7 seed in the 200 meters, 21.58 seconds. He also is a member of Largo's 1600 relay team, number 5 seed, 3:18.46 minutes. Monk has an offer from Syracuse. Scott is the number 11 seed in the 100 meters, 10.66 seconds. He is committed to FAU. Hayward is the number 14 seed in the javelin, 49.99 meters. He has a handful of offers, including Bowling Green and Florida A&M. Mdobi is the number 3 seed in the 100 meters, 10.50 seconds, and the number 9 seed in the 200 meters, 21.68 seconds. He also is a member of Lakeland's 400 relay team, number 2 seed, 40.58 seconds. Doby has signed with Western Carolina. Hines is the number 14 seed in the 100 meters, 10.77 seconds, the number 18 seed in the long jump, 7.41 meters, and the number 5 seed in the triple jump, 13.30 meters. He also is a member of Hillsboro's 1600 relay team, number 17 seed, 3:23.49 minutes. Hines offers include Auburn, Florida, Notre Dame, and Oklahoma. Jennings is a member of Dillard's 4x100 relay team, number 11 seed, 41.92 seconds, and the 1600 relay team, number 1 seed, 3:14.04 minutes. Jennings is ranked number 61 on the USA Today Florida Network Top 100. His offers include Auburn, Florida, Florida State, and Georgia. Krumatai is the number 1 seed in the 100 meters, 10.29 seconds, and the number 16 seed in the 200 meters, 22.00 seconds. He also is a member of Ricard's 400 relay team, number 16 seed, 42:11 seconds. Krumatai is ranked number 75 on the USA Today Florida Network Top 100. His offers include Kansas State, Kentucky, Vanderbilt, and Virginia Tech. Vilma is the number 4 seed in the 200 meters, 21.52 seconds. Vilma's offers include Florida State, Georgia, Miami, and Rutgers. Scott is the number 17 seed in the high jump, 2.03 meters. Scott's offers include Florida State, Miami, Pitt, and West Virginia. Gilliard is a member of Niceville's 400 relay team, number 13 seed, 42.01 seconds. Gilliard's offers include Auburn, Florida State, Georgia Tech, and Louisville. McKenzie is the number 5 seed in the 100 meters, 10.57 seconds, the number 6 seed in the 200 meters, 21.62 seconds, and the number 6 seed in the 400 meters, 47.92 seconds. McKenzie's offers include Florida, Houston, Louisville, and UCF. Briggs is a member of Miami Northwestern's 400 relay team, number 2 seed, 41.13 seconds. Briggs' offers include Auburn, FAU, Pitt, and UCF. Reese is a member of Choctawhatchee's 400 relay team, number 12 seed, 42.01 seconds. Reese's offers include Georgia Tech, Coastal Carolina, UCF, and USF. St. Fort is the number 7 seed in the 100 meters, 21.65 seconds. St. Fort's offers include UCF, UCLA, UNLV, and USF. Thomas is the number one seed in the 400 meters, 46.92 seconds. He also is a member of Plantations 4x400 relay team, number 5 seed, 3:17.76 minutes. Thomas's offers include Louisville and UConn. Paul is the number 7 seed in the 100 meters, 10.59 seconds, and the number 18 seed in the 200 meters, 22.36 seconds. He also is a member of Lincoln's 400 relay team, number 1 seed, 41.07 seconds. Paul has signed with Appalachian State. Jacobs is the number 12 seed in the 100 meters, 10.68 seconds. He also is a member of Lincoln's 400 relay team, number 1 seed, 41.07 seconds. Jacobs has committed to South Alabama. Lee is the number 5 seed in the discus, 41.73 meters. Lee is ranked number 46 on the USA Today Florida Network Top 100. His offers include Air Florida, Miami, Ohio State, and USC. Jackson is the number 15 seed in the 100 meters, 10.87 seconds. He is also a member of Cardinal Mooney's 400 relay team, number 9 seed, 42.39 seconds. Jackson is ranked number 69 on the USA Today Florida Network Top 100 and is committed to UCF. Smith is the number 13 seed in the 400 meters, 57.52 seconds. Smith is ranked number 77 on the USA Today Florida Network Top 100 and is committed to Ohio State. Howard runs for Keys Gate Charter School. He is the number 2 seed in the 100 meters, 10.37 seconds, and the number 4 seed in the 200 meters, 21.72 seconds. Howard is ranked number 86 on the USA Today Florida Network Top 100 and is committed to Nebraska. Roll is the number 16 seed in the 100 meters, 10.87 seconds. He also is a member of Miami Central's 400 relay team, number 7 seed, 42.23 seconds. Roll's offers include Auburn, Kentucky, Missouri, and SMU. Welchel is the number 10 seed in the 110 hurdles, 15.09 seconds. Welchel's offers include Eastern Michigan, Minnesota, Middle Tennessee, and Syracuse. Mosley is a member of Cardinal Newman's 400 relay team, number 2 seed, 41.27 seconds. Mosley has signed with Illinois. Brown is the number 11 seed in the 100 meters, 10.71 seconds. He also is a member of Rain's 400 relay team, number 3 seed, 41.80 seconds. Brown has signed with Boston College. Harville is the number 10 seed in the shot put, 14.45 meters. Harville has an offer from Troy. Starks is the number 8 seed in the 400 meters, 48.76 seconds. Starks has offers from Southern Miss and USF. Tatum is the number 16 seed in the shot put, 13.92 meters. Tatum is ranked number 14 on the USA Today Florida Network Top 100 and is committed to Miami. Allen is number 11 in the 100 meters, 10.98 seconds, and number 8 in the 200 meters, 22.53 seconds. His offers include Alabama, Florida, LSU, and Miami. Cavallaro is the number 1 seed in the shot put, 17.43 meters, and is number 2 in the discus, 53.00 meters. Cavallaro is ranked number 44 on the USA Today Florida Network Top 100 and is committed to Florida State. Maxi is a member of Carrollwood Day's 400 relay team, 43.82 seconds. Maxi is ranked number 60 on the USA Today Florida Network Top 100 and is committed to Louisville. Dillard is a member of the First Academy's 4x100 relay team, 43.16 seconds. Dillard is ranked number 63 on the USA Today Florida Network Top 100. His offers include Iowa, Kentucky, Pitt, and Virginia Tech. Pisani is the number 14 seed in the shot put, 14.00 meters. Pisani's offers include Florida, Miami, Ohio State, and Texas.
1: 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Our mailing address is 3209 Virginia Avenue, Fort Pierce, Florida, 34981. 3209 Virginia Avenue, Fort Pierce, Florida, 34981. 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

26 various Treasure Coast newspapers. Obituaries, all Marguerite Patricia Joan Lynch. Marguerite Patricia Joan Lynch, 95, of Vero Beach, Florida, passed peacefully into forever on March 30, 2026. Marguerite was born in London, England as the eldest child of Marjorie and Albert Bullen and enjoyed her childhood in Surrey. She was educated in Great Britain before coming to the United States in 1950. She resided in New York with her first husband and welcomed her eldest daughter, marking the start of Marguerite's greatest joy of being a mother. Marguerite later moved to Connecticut where she worked at Greenwich Academy before meeting her beloved husband, Jack, and welcoming two more daughters. They were married for 52 years before Jack's passing in 2019, residing in New Canaan Court before moving to Watch Hill, Rhode Island and Vero Beach, Florida. She enjoyed membership at the Country Club of New Canaan as well as the Musquamicut Club and the Watch Hill Yacht Club during her time in these communities. Marguerite celebrated her overseas heritage as a dedicated member of the Daughters of the British Empire, DBE. She held the position of secretary and then regent for the Connecticut chapter throughout the late 1970s and the 1980s. Marguerite further donated her time and energy to other organizations including the Waveney Care Center and Strays and others. Both in New Canaan Court, Marguerite shared her gift of language, alongside her beautiful accent and clear diction, by recording books for the blind. Once in Florida, she enjoyed volunteering with the Vero Beach Humane Society, most recently as a cat cuddler. Marguerite's love of animals was paramount, having filled her home with many treasured fur persons over the years. Marguerite was exceptionally creative. She excelled both working behind the scenes at the theater productions by New Canaan Town Players and by painting, baking, hosting afternoon tea or football tailgates, and setting a formal table at the holidays. While modest about her artistic talents, Marguerite participated in community art shows to strong reviews. Many family members feel fortunate to have her artwork in their homes. She adored being part of the Marge Schilling Art Group in Watch Hill, both for the artistic time and the treasured friendships which resulted. Marguerite was also a strong supporter of the Vero Beach Museum of Art as both a donor and class participant. Marguerite was very adventuresome, often with a gleam in her eye toward trying something new. She drove a motorcycle through the mountains in Europe before coming to the US and a race car around the track at Lime Rock in her younger years. She later enjoyed a hot air balloon ride over Tuscany in her 80s. Marguerite found smaller moments equally fulfilling as she loved to read or color alongside her grandchildren, play rummikub with friends, and linger at the dinner table amidst family conversations. Marguerite was a talented backgammon and gin player, often winning the kitty when playing gin for half a penny a point with her daughters. She loved opera, poetry, and literature, often spending hours reading, and maintained a cherished book collection. Marguerite was known for her intellect, kindness, and generous heart. She embodied love in every facet of life and gave world-class hugs. She lived life in color, often taking a moment to soak in the mosaic of her surroundings. Marguerite was beautifully elegant and graceful yet easily approachable. She had a sharp wit and clever sense of humor alongside a contagious laugh which warmly invited others to join her. She was a gifted conversationalist who connected deeply with people. She will be profoundly missed by all whose lives she touched. Marguerite will be remembered for her deep devotion to her family. She was preceded in death by her parents and sister V. Bostil, her husband, Jack Lynch, and her daughter, Suzanne Lynch. She is survived by her daughters Denise Lynch of Riverview, Florida and Michelle Matzinger, Bill, of West Hartford Court, her grandchildren Jackson, Sawyer, and Townsend Matzinger, and Dylan Lynch, her sister-in-law Evie Lynch, her sister-in-law Phyllis Lynch, and many beloved nieces and nephews. A celebration of life will be arranged at a future date. Arrangements by Strunk Funeral Homes and AMP, Crematory, Vero Beach, Florida. A guest book is available at www.strunkfuneralhome.com, posted online on May 7, 2026, published in Treasure Coast. Michael David Euler. Michael David Euler, 62, passed away on April 6, 2026 in Fort Pierce, Florida. He was born on March 4, 2026.

1964 in Bloomington, Indiana to W.C. Butch and Julia N. Euler. Mike attended Bloomington High School South and graduated in 1982. He went on to attend Indiana University for 2 years. Mike dedicated 30 years of service to Sears, retiring as a retail maintenance project manager. He was known for his steady work ethic, reliability, and the pride he took in getting things done the right way. In Fort Pierce, Mike stayed active in the community and enjoyed the friendships he built there. He was a 10-year member of the Fort Pierce Yacht Club and participated in the Colonnades Community Appreciation Committee, Police, Fire, EMT. He also served as CMI president for 5 years and president of his association for 15 years and volunteered as a driver for Community on Patrol, CUP, for 3 years. Above all, Mike loved time on the water and being with the people he cared about most. He enjoyed fishing, boating, and making memories with friends and family. Mike is survived by his wife of 23 years, Patricia Bruton Euler, his mother, Julia N. Euler of Fort Pierce, Florida and Bloomington Inn, his stepson, William Bruton, Candace, his stepdaughter, Ashley Bruton, his step-grandchildren, Sebastian, Nicholas, Nathan Scarborough, and Amelia Bruton, all of Texas, his brother, Mark Euler, Stephanie, of Bloomington Inn, and his nephews, Sam Euler and Jed Euler and niece, Meg Euler, also of Bloomington Inn. He was preceded in death by his father, W.C. Butch Euler, in July 1998. A celebration of life will be held at a later date and shared by family. Arrangements are under the direction of Hazley Funeral Home, Fort Pierce. An online guest book may be signed at www.hazleyfuneralhome.com, posted online on May 7, 2026, published in Treasure Coast. Anthony W. Angelastro. Anthony W. Angelastro, known affectionately as Tony, passed away on April 23, 2026, in Vero Beach, Florida, one day after his 97th birthday. Born on April 22, 1929, in Hartford, Connecticut, to the late Anthony and Vincenza Angelastro, Tony lived a life marked by dignity, devotion, and an extraordinary ability to connect with those around him. Tony grew up in the south end of Hartford and graduated from Bulkeley High School in 1948 and Trinity College in 1952. He served his country with distinction in the United States Navy from 1953 until his honorable discharge in 1964, having achieved the rank of lieutenant. While serving in the Air Anti-Submarine Squadron, Tony and his unit were recognized for the successful recovery of a downed jet undergoing a training mission over the Atlantic Ocean, a rescue operation that saved the lives of the jet's two co-pilots. Following his military service, Tony built a long and distinguished 35-year career as vice president for the Greco Brothers Company. A consummate professional, he inspired others with his high standards as well as his remarkable taste and flair in the menswear field. He developed strong business relationships and lasting friendships across New York and all of New England. Tony and his beloved wife, Linda, lived in Canton, Connecticut, before relocating to Vero Beach, where they resided at the Villas of Citrus Hills and later at the Bren 90 at Vero Beach. In both Canton and Vero Beach, Tony served on condominium association boards, proving instrumental in addressing community matters. He was deeply sociable with a terrific sense of humor and took great pride in building friendships wherever he went. In Vero Beach, he cultivated a loyal group of friends with whom he walked 4 miles daily through Riverside Park. A devoted husband and father, Tony took genuine interest in the lives of his grandchildren, always wanting to know what was happening in their world. He was an avid sports fan who closely followed UConn men's and women's basketball, enjoyed good food, and kept well informed on current events. He also cherished returning to Trinity College for reunions to greet fellow classmates. Tony is survived by his loving wife, Linda Angelastro, his daughters, Susan Angelastro and Lynn Carr, his sister, Jean, his former wife Arlene Angelastro and his extended family, including sons-in-law Jim Carr and Robert Hodakowski, his grandsons Neil Carr and Henry Carr, his niece Donna Hewitt,
his stepchildren Barry Walsh, Tucker Walsh, and Clint Walsh. He was preceded in death by his beloved youngest daughter Amy, his parents Anthony and Vincenza, and his sisters Camille, Mary, and Angie. May he rest in God's eternal peace. Tony's family would like to offer their heartfelt gratitude to the staff at the Bren 90 at Vero Beach for the many years of kindness and friendship extended to Tony. Posted online on May 3, 2026, published in Treasure Coast. Audrey Roberta Dunayer, 92, passed away April 24, 2026. 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Catherine Joanne Haledner, 78, passed away May 4, 2026. Arrangements provided by All County Funeral Home and AMP, Crematory, Stewart. Posted online on May 6, 2026, published in Treasure Coast. Donald Jefferson. Donald Jefferson, beloved husband, father, papa, great papa, and friend, passed away on April 21, 2026 at the Treasure Coast Hospice House in Stewart, Florida, at the age of 90. He was born in Reidsville, North Carolina, to Morris and Jewel Jefferson on August 7, 1935. He met the love of his life, Laura Jane Morris, his wife of 71 years, in 1953, and they married on April 3, 1955. He attended University of North Carolina at Chapel Hill and graduated with a BA in music in 1957. While at the university, he was a drum major, and later, the president of the university band, the Marching Tar Heels. He also played in a successful dance band that traveled on weekends for events and weddings. He was active ROTC and later fulfilled this commitment when he became a pilot in the U.S. Air Force. After graduating Air Force pilot training, he went on to become a fighter pilot flying the F-102, Delta Dagger, at Elmendorf AFB in Alaska, and the F-106, Delta Dart, at Selfridge AFB in Michigan. Don then transitioned into the Air Force Reserves and accepted a pilot position with Pan American World Airways as a 727 flight engineer, and settled his family in Coral Gables, Florida. He later flew the 707 and the 747 with Pan American. In 1985, he took a job with United Airlines, flying as a first officer on the B-757/B-767. He went on to become a captain, flying the DC-8 and then the B-757/B-767. During his flying career, he was an active member of the negotiation teams with the Flight Engineers International Association, FEIA, and the Airline Pilots Association, ALPA, as well. He concluded his Air Force career, after 20 years of service, active and AMP, reserves, as a lieutenant colonel. Don's love of music remained a large part of his life. He occasionally played his clarinet at his church and in a few ensembles, when asked. His regular duets with his wife, Laura Jane, playing on the piano, will be fondly remembered by his family, as will his tender prayers, and his interesting, warm-hearted, and, sometimes, colorful stories of times gone by. He was a steadfast, dedicated provider and protector of his wife and family. He enjoyed being a do-it-yourself kind of guy and could always be counted on to take care of whatever was needed or helpful. He is survived by his wife, Laura Jane Jefferson, children, Donna Jefferson, John Spencer, Leslie Calvert, James, Stephen Jefferson, Kelly, granddaughters, Emily Chandler, William Chase, Kayla Goodenough, Gabrielle Jefferson, Hannah Graves, Dylan, and great-grandchildren, Annie Chandler, Caroline Chandler, and Hunter Graves. Services will be held on May 21, 2026, at 11 a.m., First United Methodist Church of Stewart, 1500 South Canner Highway, Stewart, Florida. Light lunch reception in the Fellowship Hall, immediately following the service. In lieu of flowers, donations may be made in Don's memory to First United Methodist Church of Stewart. Posted online on April 30, 2026, published in Treasure Coast. Edmund Ed L. Green Jr. Ed passed peacefully on May 7,
2025 in assisted living in Toms River, New Jersey. He had survived his wife of 69 years, Florence L. Green. There will be a memorial service on May 7, 2026 at 1 p.m. at St. Augustine of Canterbury, 475 43rd Avenue, Vero Beach. Ed was born in Newark, New Jersey and lived in Kearney and Livingston with Summers in Ocean Beach. Ed worked for Ma Bell for over 31 years. He volunteered as a trustee/president at Ocean Beach Surf Club for 11 years. Ed and Florence retired to Boynton Beach, then to Vero Beach. An Air Force veteran of the Korean War, Ed enjoyed tennis and fishing, and he and Florence participated vigorously in church and several social groups and causes. Ed is preceded in death by Alec J. Green. He is survived by Edmund L. Green III and his SO Sharon Gralla, as well as David J. and Christine Green Petrick. Grandchildren include Zoe N. and Edmund L. Green V. Your attendance is welcomed. Posted online on May 2, 2026, published in Treasure Coast. Geraldine Giddy. Geraldine Giddy, 85, passed away on April 12, 2026, in Port St. Lucie, Florida. Known for her laughter, love, passion for life and adventure, she will be missed by all who were lucky enough to love her. May her memory bring comfort and peace to those she leaves behind. Posted online on May 6, 2026, published in Treasure Coast. Jeremiah Barron. Jeremiah Barron, of the Treasure Coast, passed away on April 27, 2026. Jeremiah was a visionary developer, entrepreneur, and dedicated community leader whose work helped shape the Treasure Coast for more than two decades. With over 20 years in commercial real estate and more than $1 billion in transactions, he built successful ventures and left a lasting impact on the communities he loved. His development work included projects throughout the region, including Duncan on Jensen Beach Boulevard, Barron Shops of Stewart, Jensen Beach Auto Vault, Barron Island Storage, and Barron Shops of Tradition. His vision continued through projects such as Barron Landings, Barron Industrial, and Hope Sound Auto Vault. He also founded Barron Real Estate and led Jeremiah Barron and Amp Co., a development and construction firm. In addition to his professional accomplishments, Jeremiah was deeply committed to giving back. He coached youth football, supported youth sports, and generously sponsored local organizations and events, including the American Youth Soccer League, the Barron Golf Classic, the Miracle League of Martin County, Treasure Coast Legends Baseball, Elef 8 Hope, the Palm City Dolphins, and Barron Academy, a school serving children with special needs. His leadership earned him industry recognition, including CoStar's 2025 Top Power Broker Honors and the 2023 Impact Award for Sale/Acquisition of the Year for Barron Shops of Tradition. Jeremiah was preceded in death by his beloved wife, Kimberly Barron. He is survived by his children, Hunter Barron, Isabella Barron, Savannah Barron, and Benjamin Barron, his parents, Jeffrey and Eugenia Barron, his brother, Shane Robinette, and his sister, Ashley Barron. Jeremiah will be remembered for his vision, generosity, kindness, and larger-than-life personality. He had a gift for bringing people together, lifting up those around him, and leaving a lasting impression on everyone he met. His legacy lives on in the developments he built and the countless lives he touched. A memorial service will be held at a later date. He will be deeply missed and forever remembered by all who knew and loved him. Posted online on May 1, 2026, published in Treasure Coast. Joanne Holman. Joanne Holman, 93, passed away peacefully on April 25, 2026, in Dawsonville, Georgia. Joanne was born on July 22, 1932, in Fort Pierce, Florida, to Eunice and Clyde Kennedy. A lifelong resident of Fort Pierce for many years, she later relocated to Georgia. She was married to James K. Jim Holman for 43 years, sharing a life rooted in family, community, and faith. Joanne is survived by her son, Eddie Gibbs, Donna, of Groveland, Florida, her daughter, Suzanne Wade, Mark, of Dawsonville, Georgia, three grandsons, Scott Gibbs of Jacksonville, Florida, Matthew Wade of Bar Harbor, Maine, and Travis Wade of North Amherst, Massachusetts,
and one great-grandson, Michael Edward Gibbs of Jacksonville, Florida. She was preceded in death by her husband, James Jim Holman, her parents, Eunice and Clyde Kennedy, and her grandparents, Ed and Sudie Edge of Fort Pierce, Florida. Joanne attended Fort Pierce High School and dedicated many years of service to her community through her professional career. She worked for Fort Pierce City Hall, McAlpin, Curtis, and O'Hare, and the St. Lucie County Circuit Court Clerk's Office. Beginning her tenure under Clerk of Court Roger Poitras, Joanne went on to serve the citizens of St. Lucie County as the elected Clerk of Court from 1994 to 2004. A woman of strong faith, Joanne was a longtime member of First Baptist Church of Fort Pierce and Westside Baptist Church, and most recently attended Midway Road Baptist Church. She was active in numerous civic and volunteer organizations, including the Pilot Club, Garden Club, Republican Party of St. Lucie County, and as a dedicated hospital auxiliary Pink Lady volunteer at Lawnwood Hospital. She also generously gave her time to Heathcote Botanical Gardens, where she volunteered for many years and worked in the gift shop. Joanne had a deep love for gardening and her church. She was a University of Florida certified master gardener and a talented Ikebana floral arranger, sharing her creativity and passion with those around her. In lieu of flowers, memorial contributions may be made to the Alzheimer's Association at www.alz.org. 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John Robert Bradford, 85, passed away April 24, 2026. 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Kim Broth Mark Phillips, 58, passed away April 28, 2026. 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Riverview Memorial Park, posted online on April 28, 2026, published in Treasure Coast. Miriam Irene Hartman, 73, passed away May 3, 2026. 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Nancy C. Paris, 78, passed away April 25, 2026. 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Nancy Conroy Paris. Nancy C. Paris passed away peacefully on April 25, 2026. She was predeceased by her daughter, Colleen, and husband, Nick. Nancy was a RN and cared for and about people. She was loved by her friends, co-workers, and family. Born and raised in Pittsburgh, she and Nick moved to Florida in the early 1970s and enjoyed being a Floridian, but followed her Steelers, Pirates, and Penguins, but was also a fan of the Marlins, Dolphins, and Panthers. Posted online on May 6, 2026, published in Treasure Coast. Nicholas Commons Mehling, 34, passed away April 29, 2026. Arrangements provided by All County Funeral Home and AMP, Crematory, Stewart, Florida. Posted online on May 1, 2026, published in Treasure Coast. Paula Payne Harden. Paula Payne Harden crossed her rainbow bridge in her own home, as she most hoped she would, on March 27, 2026, at the age of 92. She was a resident of Vero Beach, Florida. She was born in Kansas City, Missouri, to Paul B. Payne and Ruth B. Thompson Payne. Her husband, David Harden, predeceased her, as well as two stepdaughters, Jan Louise Marion and Nancy Ann Harden.
She is survived by her son, Charles Averill, daughter, Sarah Rucker, stepdaughter Amy Harden Duffer and husband, Ralph Duffer, sister and brother-in-law Sylvia and Curtis Swanson and brother and sister-in-law Peter and Naomi Payne. Brother, Richard Payne, predeceased her. She has two grandchildren Ava and Madison Duffer and numerous nieces, nephews and grand and great nieces and nephews. And, Patricia Rooney, who was a dear friend over many years. In midlife, Paula returned to higher education and earned university degrees B.S., Ed.D., and M.P.S., a postdoctoral master's in pastoral counseling. Of her many activities, what she was most proud of was directing a government grant dedicated to aiding inmates at Cook County Corrections in Chicago, IL to gain and retain employment upon release. Paula authored several books, the first of which was featured on the Oprah Winfrey Show. The book is titled, What Are You Doing With the Rest of Your Life? Choices in Midlife. She was an educational speaker and workshop director in the USA and abroad. In early life, Paula was a photographic model and TV spokesperson for several products. When her husband David Harden died, she organized the Harden Generativity Trust where she and the trust board made grants totaling $12 million over 12 years. In later years, Paula served as guardian ad litem in Florida and Indiana. The work she loved most in the recent 8 years was as group facilitator for A Course of Love at the Center for Spiritual Care, Vero Beach, Florida. Paula loved traveling, kayaking, gardening, reading and her two most recent cats. She loved many different cats over the years. In Paula's own words that she had prepared for her own obituary, she wrote, "Within my deepest true self, I decided to use my life as fully as I could to choose love over fear and bring heaven to earth where joy triumphs over sorrow and victory over defeat. I came to realize that no one stands apart and separate from anything whether animate or inanimate. We are created to cooperate, to harmonize. We are all one." Paula will be remembered with a celebration of life memorial at her home Paula Secret Garden, 4269 Parkview Terrace, Vero Beach, Florida on Saturday, May 9, 2026, and again at Tryon Farm, Michigan City Inn on Saturday, August 8, 2026. Memorial gifts in her memory may be directed to the Center for Spiritual Care, Vero Beach, Florida, and Unity Spiritual Center of Vero Beach, Florida. 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Published in Treasure Coast. Peter Harding Tulloch, Sister Peter Harding Tulloch, Sr., September 24, 1937, April 14, 2026, passed away peacefully on April 14, 2026, in Charleston, SC, surrounded by his loving family and friends. Born in Boston, Mass., on September 24, 1937, he spent much of his adult life in Summit, New Jersey, with his wife Vicky. For the past 28 years, he divided his time between his homes in Vero Beach, Florida and Nantucket, Mass. Peter was devoted to his family, a loving husband to Vicky, a deeply caring and attentive father to Peter Jr. and Rob, a nurturing, playful, and fun-loving grandfather to Peter III, Ellen, and Marley, a warm-hearted brother to Bruce, and a devoted brother-in-law to Charlie. The many who counted him as a treasured uncle, friend, or mentor can attest to the significant impact he had on their lives and to his fierce dedication and loyalty to those close to him. After his early education at Phillips Exeter Academy, Roxbury Latin School, and Institute Monivert in Switzerland, he attended Harvard, class of 1959, where he met Vicky, a student at Wellesley College, class of 1960. They married in 1961 and shared 62 years of loving companionship, family, and adventures together. Peter and Vicky loved to travel, creating many of their fondest memories on trips around the world. They lived in Marblehead, Mass., Geneva, and London before settling down in Summit, New Jersey, to raise their two sons. Peter was the true patriarch of his family. His homes were warm and welcoming places for family to share many memorable occasions.
he and Vicky hosted large family gatherings for decades, with relatives coming from near and far to join in their festive Thanksgiving, Christmas, and summer celebrations, and created cherished memories for all who had the good fortune to attend. An avid sportsman, Peter loved skiing, tennis, golf, fishing, and bird hunting. As a young married couple, he and Vicky enjoyed sailing, spending many years racing and cruising around Marblehead Mott, with close friends. They eventually discovered the foggy island of Nantucket, which immediately captured their hearts. As an entrepreneur in real estate and a licensed pilot, Peter balanced a demanding career with his greatest priority, time with his wife and children. He never missed an important moment in his sons' lives, always made time for them, and never missed a hockey or lacrosse game. He is survived by his brother, Bruce Tulloch, his sons, Peter Tulloch Jr., Liza, and their daughter Ellen, and Rob Tulloch, Casey, and their daughter Marley, his brother-in-law, Charlie Cox, Donna, and their children, Amy Cox Joyner and Sean Cox, his sisters-in-law, Barbara Sachs and her children, Chris Cox and Liz Cox Barrett, and Heidi Stamas and her children, Allie Cox and Sam Cox. He was preceded in death by his beloved wife of 62 years, Virginia, Vicky, Cox Tulloch, and his grandson, Peter H. Tulloch III. A private celebration of his life will be held at a later date. In lieu of flowers, please consider a donation in his memory to the Junior League of Summit. Posted online on May 5, 2026, published in Treasure Coast. Stephen Neil Laslett, 69, passed away April 24, 2026. 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Posted online on April 25, 2026, published in Treasure Coast. Walden John Lewis, 90, passed away April 17, 2026. Arrangements provided by Treasure Coast Seawinds of Stewart. Services will be private. Posted online on April 29, 2026, published in Treasure Coast. Wiley Tidball Scott, Jr., M.D. Wiley Tidball Scott, Jr., M.D., age 89, of Black Mountain, North Carolina, passed away peacefully on April 13, 2026. Born in Charleroi, Pennsylvania, Wiley was the son of the late Wiley Tidball Scott, Sr., and Mary Wilda Scott. He was also preceded in death by his beloved wife, Ursula Scott, and his brother, Walter W. Scott. Wiley is survived by his children, Craig C. Scott, Heather S. Scott, and Douglas M. Scott, Julia, as well as five cherished grandchildren who brought him great pride and joy. After attending Dartmouth College, Wiley completed medical school at University of Pittsburgh, then on to his residency at the Mayo Clinic in Rochester, Minnesota. Upon completion of his residency, he moved to Fort Lauderdale and joined Orthopedic Associates as a partner for approximately three decades. A highly respected orthopedic surgeon, Wiley dedicated his professional life to helping others regain mobility and return to the activities they loved. His skill, compassion, and reputation in his field earned him the admiration of colleagues and patients alike. Wiley served as chief of surgery and later as vice chief of staff at Northridge Hospital in Fort Lauderdale. Wiley also took great satisfaction volunteering as a team doctor for the U.S. ski team. Earlier in life, Wiley proudly served his country as a captain in the United States Air Force, stationed in Chambly, France. Wiley lived life with enthusiasm and curiosity. He was an avid golfer, a lover of roses, travel, and fine dining, and had a special fondness for standard poodles. He enjoyed both snow skiing and water skiing, fishing as well as camping adventures. He was a true Florida guy who embraced its natural beauty, warmth, colors, and free spirit. Both Harbor Ridge and Palm City Presbyterian Church were special places for him. His family will have a private celebration of life in late May 2026 in Carmel, California, a treasured spot for both Wiley and Ursula. In lieu of flowers, donations may be made in Wiley's memory to the Mayo Clinic of Rochester, Minnesota. Wiley will be remembered for his devotion to his family, his distinguished career,
and his joyful appreciation for the many experiences life had to offer. Posted online on April 30, 2026. Published in Treasure Coast St. Lucie Online. Second person arrested after cash out gold and amp, silver fatal shooting. A second person has been arrested in connection with the ongoing homicide investigation at the cash out gold and amp, silver shop, according to Fort Pierce police officials. Tylan Ryan, 22, of Vero Beach was arrested May 5 by the U.S. Marshals Task Force in Indian River County and charged with tampering with evidence, according to officials. Ryan was taken to the Indian River County Jail before being transferred to the St. Lucie County Jail on May 7. Ryan was determined to be a person of interest after the April 28 shooting death of 35-year-old Lanisa Rodriguez inside the shop at 4603 SUS 1. Landon Ballard, 20, of Vero Beach, who was accused of shooting Rodriguez, was arrested on murder, obstruction of justice and probation violation charges. The details of Rodriguez's slaying were revealed in court records released April 30 from a description of video surveillance. On April 28, Ballard sat across from the Rodriguez inside cash out gold and silver, and they started talking as if they knew each other, according to records. Ballard pulled a firearm from his hip but held it out of view of the woman, whom Fort Pierce police identified as Lazaro Rodriguez Vega but friends identified as Lanisa Rodriguez. Within minutes, Ballard shot Rodriguez once in the left shoulder, then fired six more times until the magazine of his firearm was empty, leaving Rodriguez for dead. Police officers went to cash out gold and silver on South US 1 between West Weatherby and West Midway Roads at 7:12 p.m. April 28 after a man reported arriving from a Vero Beach gold store to drop off jewelry and saw Rodriguez in a pool of blood near the front entrance. According to records, officers spoke to a witness who went to the Vero Beach Police Department about 11 p.m., reporting she was involved in a shooting incident in Fort Pierce. She was taken to the Fort Pierce Police Department and said she was with Ballard and another man. She said she'd known Ballard since 2021. The woman said Ballard called her via Snapchat about 3:13 p.m. and asked her for a ride to sell a gold pendant. She said she drove Ballard and the other man around. They apparently went to a gold and silver store in Vero Beach, and she said she remembered Ballard on his phone possibly speaking with the female victim, according to records. They arrived by the cash out gold and silver in Fort Pierce at 5:49 p.m. Ballard and the second man went inside while she stayed in the vehicle, she said. When Ballard and the other man exited the store, the other man reported Ballard shot the woman, identified by police as a manager. The witness, stated that Ballard appeared to be bragging and said, "Is it bad that I have no remorse?" According to records, she said Ballard told her to drive away, and that Ballard threw out a firearm and a magazine in the area of Interstate 95 and Indrio Road. Ballard called a man known as Kojak and told him what he had done, she said. Ballard told Kojak to meet at HCA Florida Vero Beach Emergency in Vero Beach. At the HCA facility, she said Ballard told her to get in Kojak's black sedan. Ballard, herself, Kojak and the other man were inside. She said it appeared Ballard planned to go back to the Fort Pierce store to commit a robbery. She said she was threatened to be killed if she didn't comply. She expressed fear of what Ballard might do to her, as she was already aware of what he was capable of doing, according to records. As they approached cash out gold and amp, silver in Fort Pierce, they saw police there and returned to Vero Beach. This story has been updated with more information. Lori K. Blandford is a breaking news reporter with TC Palm. Email her at lori.blandford@tcpalm.com. Former corrections officer arrested after Florida armed bank robbery. A former corrections officer has been arrested in connection with an armed bank robbery nearly a year ago, according to Port St. Lucie police officials. Mary Jane Adolphus, 47, was arrested May 6 and charged with robbery with a firearm and grand theft of property valued between $750 and $5,000, according to the St. Lucie County Jail website. She remained there May 7 without bail,
according to the website. The armed bank robbery occurred June 6, 2025, at a PNC Bank location on Southwest Gatlin Boulevard, according to police officials. At the time of the robbery, the suspect was described as a woman in a maroon and white shirt and multicolored ball cap with sunglasses and a white purse. Police said she was possibly armed and was last seen walking away from the bank. She got in a 2010 to 2015 black Mercedes-Benz GL450 parked behind the bank on a side street. The robbery had been the city's first since 2023. This story was updated with more information. Lori K. Blandford is a breaking news reporter with TC Palm. Email her at lori.blandford@tcpalm.com. Amazon Distribution Center approved for Fort Pierce Jobs Corridor. A proposed Amazon Distribution Center is moving forward on Kings Highway in Fort Pierce after winning unanimous site plan approval from the City Commission on May 4. City staff said the project would represent about $240 million in investment and could bring hundreds of permanent jobs to an area local leaders have long described as a future jobs corridor. The planned facility would cover 1.1 million square feet at 2300 South Kings Highway between Interstate 95 and Florida's Turnpike. Here are the answers for some of the top questions about the project. The project is a proposed Amazon distribution center with a 1.1 million square foot building that includes refrigerated warehouse space and offices at 2300 South Kings Highway. According to a city staff presentation, the project is expected to involve about $240 million in investment. The Fort Pierce City Commission approved the major site plan unanimously on May 4. The facility is planned for a 69.19-acre parcel on Kings Highway between Interstate 95 and Florida's Turnpike, in an area city, county, and economic development leaders have identified as a future jobs corridor. The land is part of a larger 107.69-acre site that was approved in 2021 for two smaller warehouse and office buildings totaling 485,000 square feet. Since then, the property has been split into three commercially zoned parcels, all of which are currently vacant. City planning staff said about 36% of the 69.19-acre parcel would be occupied by the main warehouse and office building, about 35% would be used for parking and pavement, and about 29% would be set aside for three lakes and other bioretention areas. The site plan also calls for separate entrances for passenger traffic, including employees and visitors, and for semi-trucks. According to the staff presentation, delivery vehicles such as vans are not expected to use this facility. According to city staff, the project is projected to create 745 permanent jobs and about 1,200 temporary construction jobs. Local officials said the proposal fits the type of development they want to see along this stretch of Kings Highway. Neither developers nor city staff provided a construction timeline, so it is unclear when work could begin. This story was created by Wicker Perlis, wicker.perlis@tcpalm.com, with the assistance of Artificial Intelligence, AI. Journalists were involved in every step of the information gathering, review, editing and publishing process. Learn more at cm.usatoday.com/ethical-conduct. Fort Pierce CFO demands $200,000, city attorneys firing in letter. A longtime Fort Pierce city employee is demanding $200,000 plus legal fees, a public apology, the potential termination of the city attorney and more in a pre-lawsuit letter obtained by TC Palm via a public records request. Indian River Online. Florida city annexations could double population. Control it opinion. I'm not sure what's worse, Gifford Florida Water Tower gets some care and attention. The Gifford Water Tower in Indian River County just north of Vero Beach city limits, has undergone a few structural repairs and is being sandblasted and then painted, according to Kathy Copeland, communications manager for the county. The tower was built in 1978 near Gifford Middle School west of US 1 and near 45th Street in response to community complaints about poor water quality, according to TC Palm Archives. It no longer functions as a water tower, but houses cellular antennas.
The Gifford name was painted on it in 2021, because of residents' efforts to increase community identity and pride. The tower has structural issues, including rust, crossbar deficiencies, and stability concerns, prompting the repairs and maintenance to prevent collapse. There are other water towers with community names in Roseland and Felsmere. The only functioning tower is off 58th Avenue at College Lane in West County, near Indian River State College's Vero Beach campus. Water towers are used to store and deliver pressurized water to a community. They are located on high ground to provide enough pressure to send water into a municipal water supply with enough force to supply all the customers in the area, according to waterworld.com. Kyla Jones is a visual journalist for TC Palm and Treasure Coast newspapers. You can reach her at kayla.jones@tcpalm.com and can view some of her recent work here. Looking for fun things to do this weekend? Here are our top 5 events looking for fun things to do this weekend on the Treasure Coast. E. Pierpont has you covered with her top 5 weekend events for Martin, St. Lucie, and Indian River counties for May 8th to 10th. See most expensive homes sold in Florida's Treasure Coast in April. A Jupiter Island home sold for $23.5 million, making it the most expensive home sold on the Treasure Coast in April. The 4-bedroom, 5-bath main residence features balanced proportions, gracious scale, and ocean views from nearly every principal room, according to its listing on Redfin. The most expensive home sold in March was an $8.9 million waterfront home in Indian River County. Here are April's 15 most expensive home sales, 5 each in Indian River, St. Lucie, and Martin counties based on market listing service data as of May 5. Jack Randall is TC Palm's economy and real estate reporter. 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Sports Online: The Yankees win. Honor John Sterling's iconic career with new book. Florida is home to thousands of New York transplants, and still more snowbirds, who brought their fandom of the Yankees with them. Ask any of them what their fondest memories of the team are, and odds are the moment was punctuated by legendary broadcaster John Sterling's iconic call, "Yankees win. The Yankees win." Sterling called Yankees games from 1989 until he retired in 2024, providing the voice of more than 5,000 consecutive games and 5 World Series championships for the Bronx Bombers. He died May 4 at 87 years old. The Yankees wore his initials on their caps immediately after his passing, then announced they would honor Sterling by adding patches to their jerseys for the rest of the 2026 season. Yankees fans can honor Sterling and everything he gave to the organization with a tribute to his career and the end of an unforgettable era of New York baseball with this coffee table book from NorthJersey.com and USA Today Sports. Fans can save 10% while ordering for a limited time. For 36 years, John Sterling called every single Yankees game. Every pitch, every hit, every walk-off. 5,060 consecutive broadcasts without missing one. His home run calls were woven into New York baseball. "It is high, it is far, it is gone," was the sound of summer in the Bronx. But this book is about more than the man behind the mic. This hardcover coffee table book from NorthJersey.com and USA Today Sports captures the greatest moments of the Sterling era, the championships, the legends, the unforgettable plays, the perfect games. It follows Sterling's career and the Yankees era he called through photography, stories, and behind-the-scenes moments. From the dynasty years of the late 90s through the 2009 World Series championship, Derek Jeter's final season and Aaron Judge's record-breaking 62nd home run, it's the definitive visual record of one of the most celebrated runs in Yankees history. The calls that gave you chills. The championships that defined a generation. The quiet moments fans never got to see. It's all here. Most orders ship within 2 to 5 business days, excluding pre-order items. Shipping estimates are listed on each product page. USA Today Shopping will be covering all the best deals, gift ideas, and more, so be sure to sign up for text alerts, follow us on TikTok, check us out on Flipboard, sign up for our newsletter and follow us on Instagram to stay updated.
Which Dolphins rookie can bite your face off? Quotes on draft class. The Miami Dolphins open a three-day rookie minicamp on Friday, May 8. Local reporters will likely have a brief viewing opportunity as well as player interviews. Miami has 13 rookies to acclimate, not including undrafted additions. We're going to play the best players, Dolphins general manager John Eric Sullivan said. That's the beautiful part about the culture, the competition that's going to be at the forefront of everything we do. It doesn't matter if you're a second-round pick or you're an undrafted free agent, if you're an 8-year vet or a second-year player, if you give us the best chance to win on Sunday, you're going to be one of the 11 on the field or one of the 22 on the field. We can expect first-rounders Caden Proctor, G/T, and Chris Johnson, CB, to start right away. Jacob Rodriguez, LB, and Will Kaczmarek, TE, should be in line for heavy snaps. And really, any and everyone has a chance to play on this team, the youngest in the NFL. Here is one quote about every one of the Dolphins' 13 draft picks: we're going to run the S out of the ball, Caden Proctor. When you watch Chris Johnson, he's got great feet, great balance, and body control. He's physical. He's a big corner. He can play nickel, play outside corner. He's got ball skills. I mean, when you start checking the boxes for a defensive back, there weren't really many left. There were none, really. Dolphins GM John Eric Sullivan, I mean, he hits all the marks. He hits all the marks. Through the evaluation process, obviously, it starts with the tape. Tape screams to you a guy that's just a good football player. He's physical. He's tough. At the inside linebacker position in today's game, you want to see guys that can play on third down, and obviously with his production, he proves that. He's a blitzer. He's coverage. It's forced fumbles, it's PBUs, it's interceptions, he does it all. Assistant GM Kyle Smith, he's got a long, rangy body. He's got some very raw athleticism. I think what you'll see for a tall, long-limbed receiver, long legs, long arms, he can really drop his weight. He's got great flexibility. He's got good athleticism and ball skills to adjust the ball in the air. He's got to get stronger. If you were going to try to knock him on something, he's got to get stronger, be able to get off press and some of the contested balls. Dolphins GM John Eric Sullivan, he's an unsung hero. You know, he's a grimy, dirty, bite your face off type of dude. He's going to be a difference maker for us in the run game. GM John Eric Sullivan, I think most would tell you if he wouldn't have gotten injured, he's probably not sitting there anywhere close to where we got him. It was one of those deals where it sounds like he's healing up great. I won't put a date on it. We would expect him to help us this year, but it's a long-term investment. We felt like the talent is very high. The upside is very high. Dolphins GM John Eric Sullivan, he's shifty. It's like he's a jack of all trades when it comes down to lining up. When he walked down the edge, he'll hit you with a heavy spin, or the next one, he'll hit you with the full spin, so he'll kind of try to shake off a little bit, and then he got some unexpected power he got to him, so he works long on you. He'll catch you off guard with that one. Dolphins rookie G.D.J. Moore, a Texas teammate. There's guys that were here and we did, obviously we added a safety. We added Chris Johnson, and then really even getting Kyle Lewis, who's got the versatility. I know he's listed as a linebacker, but I think you're going to see him move around and do some things back there, at safety, as well. Dolphins coach Jeff Hafley, he embodies everything that coach, Jeff Hafley and John Eric Sullivan, want to build here with his makeup. Former walk-on that has just busted his tail to earn everything that he's been given. He's going to embody the competitiveness, the toughness. Extremely football intelligent player. Senior personnel executive John Robinson, dynamic kid. I started watching him last summer actually, when he was at Mississippi State. He's just a playmaker, has a great feel for the game.
a little more undersized than some of the other receivers we've taken, but very tough. Has a great feel for route running, spatial awareness, just been a playmaker on offense and on special teams there. Matt Winston, director of college scouting, he's kind of a very raw, athletic ball of clay, if you will. He can move. He's an interesting athlete. He's got twitch, he's got speed. He's got good hands. Dolphins GM John Eric Sullivan to me, he's an O-lineman that can play D-tackle, like he's that athletic and he's that freakish. I've seen him dunking and doing crazy things, he's a freak athlete. Dolphins rookie edge Trey Moore, a Texas teammate. First of all, he's a great kid, hard worker. Anytime you get a pass rusher this late in the draft, it's obviously critical. I didn't expect him to be there. It's an Iowa guy. Competitive, he can apply pressure, good length, he's a taller player. I mean, everything you want as a defensive end, especially this late in the process. Dolphins senior national scout Ron Brockington. Joe Shad is a journalist covering the Miami Dolphins and the NFL at the Palm Beach Post. You can reach him at jschad@pbpost.com and follow him on Instagram and on X at ShadJoe. 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Odds, picks, and predictions. The Los Angeles Lakers and Oklahoma City Thunder meet Thursday at Paycom Center in Oklahoma City, Oklahoma for Game 2 of their second-round Western Conference NBA playoff series. Tip-off is scheduled for 9:30 p.m. Eastern Time. Prime Video. 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Best of 7 series, Thunder lead 1-0. The Thunder won the opening game 108-90 Tuesday, covering at 16.5 point home favorites as the under, 213.5, cashed. F. Chet Holmgren scored a team-high 24 points and pulled down 12 rebounds. Oklahoma City has yet to lose a playoff game. F. LeBron James led Los Angeles with 27 points, also recording 4 rebounds and 6 assists. The Lakers have lost 3 of their last 4 games, and are 0-5 against the Thunder this season. Provided by BetMGM Sportsbook, access USA Today Sports Scores and Sports Betting Odds Hub for a full list. Lines last updated at 9:16 a.m. Eastern Time. Lakers Thunder for most recent updates, official NBA injury report. Thunder 112, Lakers 95 avoid. It's tough to give the Lakers much of a chance of winning after a rough outing in Game 1 and having lost all 4 regular season matchups to the Thunder. Even with star Shai Gilgeous-Alexander limited to just 18 points Tuesday, Los Angeles still couldn't cover a steep 16.5 point spread. Bet Thunder minus 15.5, minus 105. Without Doncic, I don't think the Lakers can be very competitive in this series, especially on the road. They have failed to cover in each of their last 3 losses. Oklahoma City is 7-3 ATS over their last 10 games. Bet under 210.5, minus 110. These teams have hit the under in 3 of their 5 games against each other this season. The Lakers are averaging just 94 points over their last 4 games, and are 3-7 in favor of the under during their last 10 games. For more sports betting picks and tips, check out sportsbookwire.com and BetFTW. 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Access more NBA coverage, Hoops Hype, Celtics Wire, Nets Wire, Rockets Wire, Sixers Wire, Thunder Wire, Warriors Wire, LeBron Wire, Rookie Wire, List Wire, A's at Philadelphia Phillies odds, picks, and predictions. The A's, 18-18, and Philadelphia Phillies, 17-20, meet Thursday for the final matchup of a 3-game series at Citizens Bank Park in Philadelphia, Pennsylvania. First pitch is at 6:40 p.m. Eastern Time. Let's analyze MLB odds around the A's versus Phillies odds and make our expert MLB picks and predictions for the best bets. Season series,
Phillies 2-0. The A's will look to salvage the series finale after losing the first two games, September 1 Tuesday and June 2 Wednesday. 1B Nick Kurtz reached base three times Wednesday, going 2-for-4 with an RBI. The A's have lost four of their last five games. The Phillies won June 3 Wednesday as

Painter, 1-3, 5.28 ERA, makes his sixth career start. He has a 1.586 whip, 2.8 BB/9 and 8.7 K/9 in 29 innings. 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Sign up today. A's 5, Phillies 2 bet A's plus 155. Ginn has been solid this season, and has been particularly good on the road with a 1.65 ERA. Painter is experiencing the typical ups and downs of a rookie, and the A's will be aggressive as they look to avoid getting swept. The A's have yet to be swept this season, and are facing a young pitcher who has been inconsistent up to this point. They have averaged 5 runs over their last 7 games. Ginn has only given up more than 3 ERAs once this season. Pass. The better value is on an outright A's win. Bet under 9, plus 100. These teams have hit the over in the first 2 matchups, but I like Ginn to have a strong performance. The A's are 4-6 in favor of the under during their last 10 games, while the Phillies are 5-4-1. For more sports betting picks and tips, check out sportsbookwire.com and BetFTW. 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Cleveland Cavaliers at Detroit Pistons odds, picks and predictions. The Cleveland Cavaliers and Detroit Pistons meet Thursday from Little Caesars Arena in Detroit, Michigan, for Game 2 of their second round Eastern Conference Series. Tip-off is at 7 p.m. Eastern Time, Prime Video. Let's analyze NBA odds around the Cavaliers versus Pistons odds and make our expert NBA picks and predictions for the best bets. Best of 7 playoff series, Pistons 1-0. The Pistons won the first game of the series 111-101 Tuesday, covering as a 3.5-point home favorite with the under, 216.5, cashing. G. Cade Cunningham scored 23 points and was among 3 Detroit players with at least 19. G. Donovan Mitchell and G. James Harden combined for 45 points for the Cavaliers. The Pistons ended with 60 regular season wins, the most in the Eastern Conference. They were taken to 7 games by the Orlando Magic in the first round, rebounding after going down 3-1 in the series. The Cavaliers also played a 7-game series, winning all 4 home games against the Toronto Raptors. They were 3-4 against the spread, ATS, in that series and 33-48-1 ATS during the regular season. Provided by BetMGM Sportsbook, access USA Today Sports Scores and Sports Betting Odds Hub for a full list. Lines last updated at 8:32 a.m. Eastern Time. Cavaliers Pistons for most recent updates, official NBA injury report. Pistons 113, Cavaliers 104 pass. Avoid this play. The Pistons, minus 160, should come out on top, especially with how the Cavaliers, plus 135, have played on the road. The home side isn't worth backing here though. Bet Pistons minus 3.5. Minus 110. The Cavaliers were awful on the road in their first series and didn't perform well in Game 1 in Detroit either. Cleveland lost all 3 road games in its first series and failed to score more than 104 points in 2 of those contests. Playing C. Jarrett Allen under 20 minutes in Game 1, it seems like the Cavaliers might have an identity crisis that they have to figure out, too. The Pistons have found some rhythm. They've scored at least 111 points in 3 of their last 4 contests. They forced Harden into 7 turnovers, and that defensive aggression should continue. Take the home side to cover again. Bet over 215.5, minus 115. The teams combined for 30 turnovers in the first game, with both teams ending sub 40% from deep. The Cavaliers, who had scored at least 110 points in the last 3 games of their first

0: first round series, should be able to bounce back and play more efficiently on the offensive end. The Pistons are 3-1-0/U in their four games after hitting the under in the prior game. Expect more scoring in this one. For more sports betting picks and tips, check out sportsbookwire.com and BetFTW. 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Access more NBA coverage, Hoops Hype Celtics Wire Nets Wire Rockets Wire Sixers Wire Thunder Wire Warriors Wire LeBron Wire Rookie Wire List Wire Many reasons why the NFL can't drop Miami from Super Bowl rotation. Before we get too far into the weeds of the Super Bowl rotation brouhaha, we should focus on one line Stephen Ross said when he casually dropped the news that we shouldn't get our hopes up of seeing another Roman numeraled game in Miami anytime soon. It's in their best interest to have one here, Ross said. For decades, this was not open for discussion. If you were going to stage a celebrity death match of Super Bowl cities, it would be Miami in one corner and New Orleans in the other. South Beach versus the French Quarter. Cuban coffee at Versailles versus beignet at Café du Monde. Best of all, you didn't have to choose one. You could have both, since those cities were in the unwritten rotation of landing a Super Bowl every handful of years, possibly because they always deliver. Then came the era of the NFL using stadiums as a bargaining chip to select super sites. If you build it, we will come. Miami didn't have to build a stadium from scratch to land the 2020 game and thus end an unprecedented 10-year gap between hosting, but the canopy over Hard Rock Stadium stands as a reminder of the heavy lifting required to get us back on the map. Ross, the Dolphins owner, shelled out $500 million to upgrade the stadium. Now look. The NFL is doing NFL things. Namely, asking for more. It's not enough to have a stadium just so in early February. The NFL also wants to dictate what a stadium is up to well beyond that. At this point they don't believe we meet all the requirements and the demands, Ross said, according to the South Florida Business Journal. Those demands include room for hospitality around Hard Rock Stadium, room that is limited because the site now hosts the Formula One Miami Grand Prix and the Miami Open Tennis Tournament. Take away these events and you'd eliminate many of the barriers keeping us out of the Super Bowl rotation. Except those events aren't going away. Nor should they. They're annual events, sure things, providing economic impact in South Florida. They provide jobs. Scrapping them for a chance at landing a Super Bowl once a decade would be as logical as blowing a paycheck on lottery tickets. And it's not just a matter of space. It's also time. Transforming Hard Rock Stadium from a Super Bowl venue to the Miami Open venue is more involved than you could imagine. Start with the considerable time to construct the main court inside the stadium. By one estimate, a concrete base requires nearly a month of curing before additional coatings can be applied and it begins to look like, you know, an actual tennis court. This year's Super Bowl was on February 9th. The Miami Open began March 14th. That's not to say adding an occasional Super Bowl back on the facility's docket is impossible. The breakneck pace Hard Rock Stadium is enduring in 2026 precludes use of the term impossible. The college football title game in January, Miami Open in March, Miami Grand Prix in May and the FIFA World Cup starting in June. I like to say that they pull off the impossible every day, said Katharina Nowak, president of the Grand Prix. That might be the opening for a truce in the stalemate. The NFL wants to snap its fingers and wish for the impossible? Maybe the NFL has come to the right place. The one thing that is impossible to imagine is the Super Bowl saying no mas to Miami for good. This is where Joe Namath became Joe Namath. It's where the Pittsburgh Steelers beat the Dallas Cowboys 35-31 at a time when Super Bowls were snoozers. It's where Peyton Manning got that monkey off his back and then where everybody outside of Indianapolis became a saint for a day to cheer on New Orleans' revival after Katrina. And it's where Patrick Mahomes and the Kansas City Chiefs left the San Francisco 49ers wondering what just happened. And that's in addition to a week of sun and surf and all the beautiful people on South Beach. Hey, We've got nothing against Los Angeles or Atlanta or Las Vegas, the next three super hosts. It's just making sure the NFL doesn't lose sight of which two cities built this event into what it is. Minnesota Twins at Washington Nationals. Odds, picks and predictions: the Minnesota Twins, 16-21, and Washington Nationals, 17-20, meet Thursday in Washington, D.C., for the final game of their three-game series. First pitch from Nationals Park is scheduled for 1:05 p.m. Eastern Time. Let's analyze MLB odds around the Twins versus Nationals and make our expert MLB picks and predictions for the best bets. Season series, tied 1-1 after getting blown out 11-3 in the series opener, the Nationals answered back Wednesday as +102 underdogs with a 15-2 rout of the Twins as the over, 9.5, hit for second consecutive game. SSCJ Abrams, 3-for-5, 2R, led the charge with a grand slam and a career-high 5 RBIs. C. Drew Millis, 2-for-4, 2R, 2 RBIs, 3B Brady House, 2-for-5, 2R, 3 RBIs, and DH Jose Tina, 2-for-5, 2R, 2 RBIs, also homered, while SP Miles Mikolas, 5 1/3 IP, 2 ER, 3H, 0 BB, 3K, 1 HR, picked up his first win with Washington. Washington is 4-4 in last 8 games, while Minnesota, 0-4-1 in its last 5 series. The Twins haven't won a series since April 13-15 when they took 2 of 3 at home versus the Boston Red Sox. In Wednesday's loss, RF Matt Wallner, 2-for-3, 1R, 2 RBIs, provided the lone offense with a 2-run homer, while SP Bailey Ober, 5 IP, 5 ER, 6 H, 2 BB, 3 K, 1 HR, was tagged with the loss, dropping to 3-2 on the season. RHP Simeon Woods Richardson versus RHP Jake Irvin Richardson, 0-5, 6.49 ERA, makes his 8th start. He has a 1.76 whip, 3.6 BB/9 and 4.4 K/9 in 34 2/3 innings. Irvin, 1-4, 4.93 ERA, also makes his 8th start. He has a 1.30 whip, 3.9 BB/9 and 10.1 K/9 in 34 2/3 innings. 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Lines last updated at 5:46 a.m. Eastern Time. 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For decades, BHQ has been helping players just like you win. 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Sign up today. Marlins 7, Orioles 5. Bet Nationals, -110. The pitching matchup leans slightly to the Nationals with Richardson continuing to struggle for the Twins, -110. He enters with a 6.49 ERA and 0-5 record, while allowing 8 home runs in only 34 2/3 innings. Minnesota is 1-6 in his 7 starts. Meanwhile, Irvin has pitched better than his surface numbers suggest. His strikeout rate has jumped this season to a career-best 10.1 K/9, his curveball is generating far more swings and misses, and his advanced numbers point toward improvement. He's also delivered several quality fantasy outings by limiting hard contact and missing bets. Washington's lineup has enough power to capitalize on Richardson's mistakes. RF James Wood, 10 HR, 27 RBIs, remains a major threat with elite exit velocity and growing power production. With the Twins struggling for consistency and Washington holding the more reliable pitching setup, I'll take the Nationals, -110, to win Thursday and take the series. Pass since we're focused on the Washington money line. The first two games of the series easily cashed over tickets. Minnesota has hit the over in 5 of its last 6 and is 7-1-1 in its last 9 games. Washington's 21-12-2-0/U record ranks 3rd best in the majors, according to TeamRankings.com, while Minnesota is 6th at 21-13-3-0/U+, Check out these pitching trends. The over is 4-1 in Richardson's last 5 starts and 4-2 in Irvin's last 6 starts. Expect another high-scoring matchup Thursday. Bet over 9, -110. 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Region Softball, Aubrey Growl tosses gem as Masters Academy advances. The Masters Academy of Vero Beach softball team already proved it could beat an opponent 3 times in a season. The Patriots had to do it a 4th time to extend their season. It's not worrying about what happened in the past and not caring about who the opponent is heading into the game, and just playing your game, Masters Academy pitcher Aubrey Growl said. Knowing what you can do and playing to your ability. Like she was in the previous 3 meetings, Growl was masterful in the circle for the Patriots. She spun a 4-hitter with 14 strikeouts in an 8-1 victory over Merritt Island Christian in the Class 1A Region 4 quarterfinals Wednesday afternoon at Patriots Field. It was the 4th time 4th-seeded Masters Academy, 18-7, defeated the 5th-seeded Cougars, 12-7, this season, twice in the regular season and last week in the 1A District 13 final. It was the Patriots' first regional win since 2018. Honestly, it takes the girls to be focused on the game of softball and not the opponent, Patriots coach Stephen Boyer said. It doesn't matter who we face, you have to win all these games, no matter who it is, whether it's Merritt Island, whether it's Schoolhouse, whether it's Westminster, whoever. To face them on back-to-back weeks, we just got the girls to focus on softball, not the fact we are playing Merritt Island. Growl faced Merritt Island Academy for the 4th time this season and came away with her 4th victory against the Cougars. This time she allowed 4 hits, 1 unearned run in the 7th inning and a walk while striking out 14. She used the knowledge of the previous 3 games to attack the Cougars. I didn't change anything really, but playing the past 3 times definitely helped, she said. I knew their hitters better. I knew if they didn't hit the rise balls as well or if they go for pitches outside. It helped a lot. Growl struck out the first 5 hitters she faced and 7 of the first 8. The sophomore right-hander also ended the contest with a K. On what was working for her Wednesday, Growl said, my rise ball outside definitely. I got quite a few girls on that. I got a few on change-ups, which is my go-to pitch. I love my change-up. In 4 games against Merritt Island Academy this season, Growl worked 25 innings, allowing 12 hits and 6 runs, 2 earned, with 4 walks and 43 strikeouts. We went with our previous scouting reports, which is what we do in the past, Boyer said. It's worked well for us. For the season, Growl has a 0.91 earned run average with 260 strikeouts in 146 innings. She's dominant. She's worked hard, Boyer said of Growl. She's been with us a few years and she puts in the work to be where she is at hitting and pitching. At times, Growl's pitching can overshadow her hitting. She carries a .427 batting average, 3rd on the team and tops the Patriots with 10 doubles, 28 runs batted in and is tied for the team lead with 35 hits. Obviously she does so well in the circle, people forget how good of a hitter she is, Boyer said. Wednesday, Growl went 3-for-4, knocked in 3 runs with a hit in the 3rd inning and 2-run single in the 6th, batting out of the number 3 spot. Yeah, sometimes I feel like I get in my head a little bit with 2 different perspectives of the game, Growl said. Sometimes I won't be in the mental game hitting. Other days it could be back and forth. She's a quiet leader, but she leads with her hard work, Boyer said of Growl. We couldn't be more proud of her. She is a little bit of the heartbeat of this team. She had plenty of help offensively. Leadoff hitter Scarlett Growl, an 8th grader and Aubrey's sister, went 2-for-4 with 2 runs scored. Number 9 hitter Kate Hawkins, another 8th grader, had 2 hits, scored twice and knocked in another. In all, 8 of the Patriots in the starting lineup collected hits and 6 scored runs. The familiarity with Merritt Island Christian also helped at the plate. Same at the plate in the batter's box, Boyer said. Their pitcher, Sophia Robeson, throws lots of strikes. We just want to make sure we put the meat part of the bat on the ball and use our speed. We're a very fast team, so we want to make sure we put the ball in play and use our speed. Many of the Patriots stood up in the batter's box, closer to the pitcher. It is, depending on where the pitcher likes to throw, Boyer said. Our batters learn that over the season, whether they can keep up with their velocity or if they are inside/outside pitchers, our batters have gotten pretty good about adjusting in the box. Today, we know she likes to work middle out a lot. We want to make sure our batters are up on the plate. If we get an inside pitch, we want to fight that off, so we can be prepared for what she likes to throw, which is throwing the middle outside part of the plate. She is outstanding at it. She's great with her accuracy, so we want to make sure we can take it. Aubrey Grall is a sophomore pitcher. She throws to 8th grade catcher Scarlett Grall, left-handed fielding, and hitting 6th grader Summer Grall is at second base. All are sisters. Not only that, their parents Stephanie and Patrick are coaches for the Patriots. It's incredible. I'm so blessed by God to have the opportunity to play with my family, Aubrey Grall said. I love them so much. It's an experience I wouldn't trade anything for it. Boyer enjoys having both Grall parents in the dugout. They mean the world, he said. They bleed and live softball. They love the girls and they love the program. That means more than anything. They absolutely love everybody on the program. You wouldn't know, it's the 5 Grals and the rest of the softball team. It really is just one family and we're really proud of that. When Summer Grall fell behind 0-2 in the count during her second at-bat, Boyer said, "You're a great two-strike hitter from the third base coaching box." On the next pitch Summer lined an opposite field single to left. Ironically, Merritt Island Christian had 3 sisters on the field, junior Sarah in left field, freshman Sophia on the mound and 7th grader Abby in left field. Also Steve Robeson is an assistant coach for the Cougars. Merritt Island Christian suffered more than half its losses this season to Masters Academy. The Patriots won 3-1 on February 13 on the road with Grall pitching a one-hitter and 14-4 in a game stopped after the 5th inning because of the 10-run mercy rule 6 days later at home. In the district championship game, Masters Academy posted an 11-0 whitewash on another one-hitter in a game stopped after 6 innings because of the mercy rule. That's a combined 36-6 in the 4 games. The Patriots have ruled the Cougars, winning 19 of 22 dating back to 2014. But Merritt Island Academy eliminated Masters Academy last season in the districts, preventing the Patriots from reaching the regionals. Masters Academy takes a 4-game winning streak into the regional semifinals against the winner of top-seeded Miami Schoolhouse Prep and 8th-seeded Cutler Bay Mater Bay Academy on Tuesday. The past 5 seasons, Masters Academy is 76-39. I believe if we work real hard and don't get in our heads and take it one pitch at a time and one game at a time, no matter who the opponent is, I believe we can go all the way, Aubrey Grall said. The Patriots had not won a regional game since 2018, defeating Trinity Christian Academy, 12-0, in the regional semifinals and Mount Dora Christian Academy, 5-1, in the regional final, before losing to Osceola Christian, 4-0, in the state semifinals. Masters Academy fell to Trinity Christian in 2019, Glades Day in 2021, Florida Christian in 2022 and Oxbridge in 2023 in the first round of the regional tournament. So, Wednesday's win was a big deal. We can go all the way, Boyer said. We're just really focused on one pitch at a time. All we can do is what we can control, our attitude, our effort, and what happens on the next pitch. That's it. J.J. Wolf returns to tennis after car wreck injury. Vero Beach. The muscle shirt is on hold and his trademark mullet is gone, But former top 40 player JJ Wolf is smiling again because he's back on the court competing in the Marty Fish Children's Foundation USTA/ITF Pro Circuit Tournament after sustaining a serious shoulder injury at the 2025 Delray Beach Open. A more mature Wolf, now rocking a classy mustache and goatee combo, flashed his warp speed forehand and radar-breaking serve, knocked off second-seeded Raphael Parrot of France 6-3, June 2 Wednesday night at a PacSci Oaks Beach and Amp Tennis Club. Although slight at 5'8", Parrot was no pushover, having won four futures tournaments last year to see his rank soar to 404, however, he couldn't match the firepower of Wolf, who at his peak in 2023 was ranked number 39 in the world. Wolf, a Cincinnati native, was ranked the number one collegiate player in the nation when he starred for his beloved Ohio State University in 2019 when he went 45-3 in singles and doubles. During his 3 years there, the multiple All-American led the Buckeyes to three Big Ten titles. After college, he quickly won five ATP Challenger titles, tournaments one level below ATP main level events, but the pandemic and a ripped pelvis, double hernia, slowed him down. Wolf eventually rocketed up the ATP ranks to the top 50 after reaching the fourth round of the 2023 Australian Open before losing to Ben Shelton in five sets. Prior to his Aussie run, Wolf knocked off number 33 Max Cressy, number 44 Alexander Bublik, now number 11, to reach his only ATP Tour final in Florence before bowing out to then number 13 Felix Auger-Aliassime. He reached his career high at number 39 by making the 2023 Dallas Open 250 semis after defeating then number 14 Francis Tiafoe before losing to number 39 John Isner 7-6 in the third set. Ironically, his horrific shoulder injury occurred at the 2025 Delray Beach Open where 2 years earlier he entered at his career high rank after Dallas. Rehabbing his torn labrum and broken bones of his dominant right shoulder over the last year has changed the charismatic Wolf's perspective to the realization that one never knows what they have until it's gone or taken away suddenly. It was kind of a collision-type injury, more similar to a car wreck than a tennis injury, Wolf said. I was playing in Delray. My feet kicked out, and they kind of went straight up in the air, and my full body weight landed on my shoulder, so it dislocated, tore my labrum, and broke a couple bones. I'm just happy every time I step on the court now. I feel so grateful. I went through so much to get back here. No tournament feels like it's not a privilege anymore. When an injury like that happens, you never know. So, the surgeons were hopeful. They were telling me, you probably won't get 100% of it back, but you can get pretty good, and last week, I was in Savannah, I was back hitting serves about 145 miles per hour. So, I'm very hopeful. Wolf, 27, whose grandfather Charles Wolf was a head coach in the NBAs for the then Cincinnati Royals and Detroit Pistons in the 1960s, said he owes his full rebound to his physio Hardik Patel and trainer Gina Ball. They've been there every step of the way, said Wolf, who made the third round of the US Open in 2020 and 22. It was some dark times, obviously, when I couldn't watch tennis for 2 years, it was just too hard for me. Wolf has held his own against many of today's top stars such as Tiafoe, Aliassime, Bublik, Denis Shapovalov, Nick Kyrgios, Stefanos Tsitsipas, Alexander Zverev, Cameron Norrie, Daniil Medvedev, Hubert Hurkacz, Lorenzo Sonego, and Roberto Bautista Agut, but he realizes the players have improved at every level. Wolf returned with a zero ranking in February and immediately won an M15 in Naples. He then lost two first-round matches in this run of Pro Circuit ITF Future tournaments in Florida, before a second-round exit in a Savannah Challenger 2 weeks ago. They had some challengers in Ohio that I was lucky enough to win, Wolf said. I never got to experience, kind of like the ITF Tour. Played one or two, okay. We kind of skipped over it. So now I feel like it's cool getting in here in the trenches. Everyone's so nice, and just kind of grinding it out. Wolf, now ranked 947, knows that although he's facing players ranked well over 1,000, he takes no one for granted. "I think the depth is incredible now," said Wolf, now residing in Boynton Beach. "It's super physical. It's a lot about staying healthy and making sure that you're fit. Everyone's good now. Everyone can hit a forehand, a backhand, everyone can serve. So, it's a lot about mental and doing all the stuff off court. My short-term goal is to stay healthy. I want a full year of being healthy. My long-term goal is I want to come back better than I was. I don't think I've hit my peak yet. We're putting in so much work that I know that we can do it, just if I can stay healthy. Don't be surprised if the sleeveless muscle shirt returns, as Wolf is working with Bose Tennis Clothing Company to produce new designed muscle shirts. The muscle shirt will be back," Wolf proclaimed. Top-seeded Alex Rybakov of Plainview, NY, now living in Coral Springs, advanced as did American teens Gavin Good of Raleigh, NC, and wildcard Jordan Lee of Orlando. Alas, the end came for 45-year-old Ryan Haviland in two tiebreakers to Justin Roberts of the Bahamas. Qualifier Matthew Segura of Orlando, the great-nephew of legendary Ecuadorian star Pancho Segura, who taught him his ambidextrous style, advanced into the second round with a straight-set victory over Romanian Vladislav Melnik. UCF football closes spring camp. Five takeaways from last 5 weeks. Orlando Scott Frost's second season went pretty well the first time around at UCF. The Knights shocked the college football world in 2017, running the table with a 13-0 record, defeating Auburn in the Peach Bowl and claiming a national championship as awarded by the Kali Matrix computer rating system. Almost a decade later, that magical run feels like a lifetime ago for Frost. But he is happy with the program's progress and hopeful for improvement upon last year's 5-7 record. "It's hard to catch lightning in a bottle. You've got to have a little luck, a lot of preparation and the right people," Frost said. "We have the right people, though. I think the character and talent on this team is going to give us a chance. We'll see how far that carries us." UCF wrapped up its 15th and final spring practice session, the lone one fully open for fans and media, on May 2nd. Here are five takeaways from how the Knights looked over the last 5 weeks. Frost's plan, at the outset, was to have starting quarterback Alonzo Barnett III debut in practice sometime in April and work with his new teammates. Instead, the redshirt senior dual threat rested and healed up after an extended season in which he led James Madison to the Sun Belt title and a trip to the college football playoff. Quarterbacks coach Mackenzie Milton provided practicality May 2nd when he spoke of protecting UCF's investment in Barnett. Frost echoed the importance of ensuring Barnett's availability for August and, eventually, the home opener versus Bethune-Cookman on September 3. "We got to a point near the end of spring where he probably could have gone out there and done stuff," Frost said. "We're just taking a real cautious approach with him. I watched him throw routes and throw to spots, do a lot of things that makes me really confident about where he is, even with the understanding of our offense." UCF rotated quarterbacks on a nearly game-by-game basis last year. Cam Fancher sustained a back injury against Jacksonville State and then broken ribs at Cincinnati. Taven Jackson gutted through shoulder and ankle problems to make 10 starts. Jackery Brown sprained his shoulder joint diving for a fumble at Kansas State and missed the rest of the year. Frost hopes for a similar outcome Miami had by resting its QB, Carson Beck, for the entire spring. Beck rehabbed a torn UCL in his throwing elbow but steered the Hurricanes to a spot in the national championship game. "It's hard to get a real feel for the Knights coming out of spring, largely down to how many projected starters were sidelined for some or all of the 15 practices. Barnett garnered the most attention, but UCF also held out defensive end Sincere Edwards, foot, and Horace Lockett, pectoral, as they recover from surgery. Starting cornerbacks Jaden Bellamy and Antione Jackson missed time, as did edge rusher Bruno Dahl, defensive tackle RJ Jackson, toe, and offensive lineman Preston Cushman, ankle. One of six returning starters for UCF's defense, Jackson will miss a portion of organized team activities this summer, Frost said. I think everybody else is trending to having a full summer of conditioning and preparation to get ready for the season, Frost said. Quarterback might have topped UCF's needs in the transfer portal, but skill position playmakers were not far behind on the list. And Frost believes he has a couple important pieces in wide receiver Josh Derry and running back Duke Watson. Derry earned FCS All-American acclaim at Monmouth, and he made plays at all levels of the field throughout spring camp irrespective of who was throwing the ball. The 5'9", 182-pound senior took 13 of his 76 catches into the end zone last fall, accumulating 1,123 receiving yards. Josh Derry was awesome all spring, Frost said. He's played a lot of football, and he's been really productive at a lower level. You never know how that's going to translate until you see him on the field with our guys. Right from the beginning, he was consistent. He learned the offense fast. He understands how to move and get open in space and against tight coverage. The trend is going up on him. Watson led the nation in yards per carry, 8.9, two seasons ago as a freshman at Louisville. Frost expects him to top the running back depth chart, along with redshirt freshman Tevian Swint, fully healed after a preseason meniscus tear cost him all of 2025. There's a top-end speed there, combined with the ability to run and get some tough yards and make quick cuts, Frost said of Swint. He's got a chance to be a pretty complete guy. With Barnett absent, UCF's other four scholarship quarterbacks had an opportunity to share expanded reps. The backup job is up for grabs and will likely remain so for the duration of training camp come August. Senior Kian Jenkins played 33 games for Florida International, completing 61% of his throws for 6,713 yards with 42 touchdowns and 25 interceptions. Caleb Annette spent the last 2 years at Boise State, the first of which coincided with Knights offensive coordinator Steve Cooper, but did not see the field. Freshmen Rocco Marriott and Dante Carr round out the room, mostly working as the third and fourth string quarterbacks during the open portions of practice. I think that competition will continue, but I think all those guys showed a lot of really good things this spring, Frost said. UCF's coaches hit the road this week to catch up on recruiting. The Knights landed three in-state commitments over the past month, laying the foundation for the 2027 class. Wide receiver Jamal Robinson Jr., Hialeah Gardens Mater Academy, defensive lineman Noah Robinson, Ocala Vanguard, and running back Kanale Jackson, Sarasota Cardinal Mooney, joined the class within a 10-day span, the latter two announcing shortly after UCF's open practice May 2. Robinson Jr., 6'2", 180 pounds, led Mater Academy with 21 catches, 391 receiving yards and 7 touchdowns as a junior. Robinson, 6'4", 260, earned all-county honors from the Ocala Star Banner. Jackson ran wild for FSAC Class 2A state champion Cardinal Mooney, gaining 2,452 yards and scoring 39 touchdowns. However, the Knights will have to seek another signal caller. Port Charlotte's Logan Flaherty backed off his commitment April 21. He is scheduled to take an official visit to Rutgers at the end of the month. UCF softball heads to Big 12 tournament, full bracket, schedule, TV ranked 21st in the country by Softball America. UCF takes its shot at a first Big 12 tournament title over the next 3 days. The Knights, 38-15-1, closed the regular season with wins in each of their last five conference series, taking 2 of 3 in mid-April against first-round opponent Kansas. They are set to square off at noon on May 7 at Devon Park in Oklahoma City, the site of the Women's College World Series. UCF brings a well-rounded squad to the Big 12 tournament, ranking 44th nationally in batting average, .325, 31st in earned run average, 3.02, and 57th in fielding percentage, .970, out of 304 Division I teams. Five players have tallied double-digit home run seasons for the Knights this spring: Kendall Yarnell, 14, Beth Damon, 14, Sierra Humphreys, 13, Izzy Mertes, 11, and Aubrey Evans, 10. Humphreys also leads the team in batting average, .387, RBIs, 56, doubles, 14, and stolen bases, 9. Isabella Vega anchors the UCF pitching staff, posting a 17-8 record with a 2.88 ERA and 94 strikeouts in 136 innings. The redshirt sophomore has gone the distance 11 times and registered 5 saves. Quarterfinals, May 7th semifinals, May 8th championship, May 9th news online are backyard chickens allowed in Florida. Stewart law may soon change. Homeowners in single-family homes and duplexes in Stewart may soon be allowed to keep backyard chickens. Chickens are not currently allowed within Stewart city limits, unless being kept or raised as an accessory to a permitted urban farm subject to restrictions, but that law might be changing soon. "I'm going to be really honest here," said Bonnie Moser, vice chair of the Community Redevelopment Board, while encouraging the change in policy. "I have chickens in my backyard." The city's Community Redevelopment Board on May 5 voted 5-2 in favor, recommending the city commission approve the idea. It would give homeowners permission to have up to 4 chickens. Here's what we know about the recommendation, and what laws currently say about having chickens. Backyard chickens were approved by the city commission in June 2017, but 2 weeks later a commissioner backtracked his yes vote, killing the deal that had passed 3-2. Moser suggested 2 changes to the proposed ordinance, one that allows the height of the coop to be increased to 7 feet and the other that allows the height of the required fence or hedge to be reduced to 5 feet. The Community Redevelopment Board also recommended the City Commission approve those changes. The fee to have chickens would be $65 annually, Stewart Development Director Jody Kugler said. "Concerns about noise are overstated," Moser continued. "The chickens really make noise only when they're laying eggs, which happens in the morning or midday. It's a couple of clucks and then it goes away," she said. "As long as they're not being attacked by anything, they're not making noise. The crows and dogs on her street make more noise than the chickens," Moser said. "Smell is another concern people have about allowing chickens behind homes," which Moser also addressed. "It's only 4 chickens or less," she said. "Additionally, allowing chickens can be a great educational opportunity for children," Moser said, "because children think food comes from the grocery store. So, cat's out of the bag," Moser said. "I've got chickens. Come and get them if you want them. But know that my 2-year-old would be very sad because the highlight of his day is going out there to collect eggs every day." Board Chair Frank McChrystal and Board Member Frederick James opposed the idea. "This will just lead us to a slippery slope," James said. "If we allow chickens, why not allow pigs? Martin County got it right by prohibiting chickens," McChrystal said. He polled his neighbors, who said, "They're bringing that up again?" McChrystal said no more about why he opposed the idea. "Yes, backyard chickens are legal in Florida, but the law varies by city and county. Each city and county sets its own regulations on flock size, permits, setbacks, and whether chickens are allowed in residential areas. Many cities allow hens with restrictions, while HOAS may prohibit them entirely. While Treasure Coast residents living in Stewart cannot have chickens, the laws are different in other cities. In Fort Pierce, you can have up to 6 chickens, but no roosters, and they must be in a coop. Before you bring your chickens onto your property, you must obtain a special exemption permit, which costs $30. Here are some rules and regulations to have chickens in Fort Pierce. Chickens are not allowed in Port St. Lucie, but St. Lucie County offers the backyard chicken program for all occupied single-family residential properties, excluding the River Park subdivision. Here are the program requirements. Yes, but only if you live in a rural residential zoning district and depending on your acreage, which can affect how many chickens and other fowl you can have on your property. These requirements are in place for keeping animals on Indian Town property. No, you cannot keep chickens in Vero Beach. Yes, Felsmere allows up to 6 fowl, which includes chickens and hens, on residential property with the following rules. Yes, you can have up to 2 chickens or other fowl per property. They must be enclosed in a pen, coop, or enclosure that is securely built, maintained in sanitary condition, cleaned and adequate in size for the kind and number of fowl housed. You can get all of Florida's best content directly in your inbox each weekday by signing up for the free newsletter, Florida Today, at https://tcpalm.com/newsletters. Real estate online house with high elevation fetches $21 million in Midtown Palm Beach. An updated 1980s era house in Midtown Palm Beach has sold a recorded $21 million, or $5.5 million more than it fetched when it changed hands fewer than 3 years ago. In October 2023, the house at 309 Chapel Hill Road sold for $15.5 million. The four-bedroom residence stands on one of the highest points in Midtown. A pair of Texas-based revocable trusts named after Chapel Hill Road were on the seller's side of the transaction that just closed. The deed recorded May 5 lists Ryan Wilson as the trustee of both trusts, which have a mailing address in Colleyville, a suburb of Fort Worth. Because of strict rules governing trusts, no other information about the seller's end of the deal was immediately available in public records. The buyer was a Michigan-registered limited liability company named after the Chapel Hill address. Michigan Business Records link Bloomfield Hills-based attorney Edward C. Dotta to the entity that bought the property. The Dotta Law Firm's website lists real estate as one of his specialties. Dotta and Wilson could not be reached for comment. Built in 1981, the house on Chapel Hill Road has 5,050 square feet of living space, inside and out. Its lot measures about a third of an acre. The property is on a tucked-away cul-de-sac bordered on the north by the Royal Poinciana Chapel. The short Lake Block Street traverses a hill that rises sharply from Coconut Row as it leads to the waterfront. Higher elevations have become key selling points over the past several years in Palm Beach amid stiffer federal floodplain regulations and buyers' concerns about the possibility of flooding in an era of climate change and rising seas. Broker Christian Angle of Christian Angle Real Estate handled both sides of the transaction. He had listed the house for sale in late January, and its $23.9 million asking price held steady until the property sold, the multiple listing service shows. The house landed under contract at the beginning of April, and the sale closed May 1, according to the MLS. Angle could not be reached for comment. The house was built by the late developer Robert Gottfried in his signature Gottfried Regency style, according to previous reporting by the Palm Beach Daily News. The exterior architecture features a blend of classical elements with a symmetrical facade, pilasters, and ball finials at the roofline. The layout features an open-air courtyard with an awning-covered patio on one side of the main living area. On the other side is an enclosed loggia facing the pool. Ceilings in most of the rooms rise 12 feet, and floors are finished in marble, hardwood, and tile. Abundant windows and glass doors bring natural light into the interior, which features generously proportioned rooms. The living room has a marble fireplace, according to Angle sales listing, which says the elegant media room could be turned into a fifth bedroom. The listing also mentions the beautifully remodeled kitchen with a work island. Angle was already familiar with the house when he listed it for sale. He had represented Wilson and the two trusts when they bought the property in 2023, negotiating opposite broker Linda Olson of Linda R. Olson in that sale. The seller in 2023 was retired PepsiCo executive Robert G. Detmer, who had shared the house with his late wife, Patricia, a former stock portfolio analyst and bond trader. Chapel Hill Road is home to 3 houses and 3 vacant lots. One of those properties, a lakeside estate at 315 Chapel Hill Road, sold for a recorded $49.6 million in May 2025 in a deal brokered by Angle. The residential buildings on that property were razed to make way for a custom home now under construction. Across the street from the house that just changed hands at 309 Chapel Hill Road are two vacant lots, both under contract, the MLS shows. The lots were part of a historic estate known as Rabbit Hill. The easternmost lot was for many years home to a recently demolished house that shared Rabbit Hill's name and was built in 1891. Agents Liza Pulitzer and Whitney McGurk hold the listings for the Rabbit Hill lots. This is a developing story. Check back for any updates. Daryl Hoffhines is a USA Today Network of Florida journalist who writes about Palm Beach real estate in his weekly Beyond the Hedges column. He welcomes tips about real estate news on the island. Email dhoffhines@pbdailynews.com, call 561-820-3831 or tweet at @pbdn_hoffhines. Help support our journalism. Subscribe today. Condo at Palm Beach's Bellaria with C, Lake Views listed for $6.5 million when Texas residents Pat and Charles McAvoy of Highland Park were looking for a second home in 2021, they weren't sure in which direction they would head, east or west. It was during COVID, and we were looking for another place to go near the ocean, Pat McAvoy explains. I was looking at the Santa Barbara, and Montecito area in California, and Charles just said, I am not moving to California for a second home. I am not going to pay those taxes. We'd been to Palm Beach before on short holidays and we had a couple of friends who had condos there, so we decided that's where we'd like to be. Her search for California homes had been internet-based, she says, but changing gears with Palm Beach in mind made it easier to travel to Florida and search in person. We stayed at the Breakers a couple of times to look around, and came across the apartment, she says about the third-floor condominium the couple eventually bought at Bellaria on the south end. I just kind of fell in love with it, the building, the space, everything. So we made an offer and bought it, Pat says. Today, though, as golfers who play daily, they have decided to move closer to the Breakers to use the Midtown Resort's golf course. And as such, they've listed their apartment at Bellaria, No. 308 at 3000 South Ocean Boulevard for sale. The three-bedroom, 3.5-bath condo with 3,927 square feet of living space, inside and on the balcony is represented by Corcoran Group agent Beth Cole and priced at $6.5 million. The elevator opens directly to the apartment's private elevator foyer, where double doors lead to the living room, adjoined by the kitchen and breakfast room, all accessing the ocean view veranda. A detail in the living area is a working gas fireplace, flanked by built-in shelving for display. The island kitchen features high-end stainless steel appliances, walnut cabinetry and granite counters and backsplashes. Off the living room is the dining room as well as a hallway to the guest bedroom suites, which offer treetop views to the south. In contrast, the main bedroom suite opens to a balcony that offers views of the intracoastal waterway. We get to see those beautiful orange and red and gold sunsets, Pat says. The main suite includes two custom-fitted closets and a marble-appointed bathroom with two sinks, a soaking tub and a walk-in multi-head shower. Completing the floor plan are a powder room and laundry room. The apartment will be sold with two garage parking spaces adjacent to the elevator. Throughout the apartment, the sliding doors feature impact-resistant glass. Floors are covered in marble in the main areas and carpeted in the bedrooms. Although the condo was in pristine condition when the McAvoys bought it, they made thoughtfully curated enhancements, Pat says. We added quartz and marble countertops in the bathrooms, and designer wall coverings, including a lot of Holly Hunt wallpapers. And then we added some new lighting in the bathrooms and A. Lewis, Polson artichoke lighting, fixture, in the dining room. With a Palm Beach address, Bellaria was completed in 2008 immediately south of the Lake Worth Public Beach, Pier and Casino Complex. Both of Bellaria's buildings have 5 residential floors and 18 units. The development was designed by the late Palm Beach architect Gene Lawrence for Gordon Deck Elbaum and Mike Kempner of Premier Developers. The development's amenities include direct beach access, a gym, a billiards room, a media room and a party space. While it will be a plus to be closer to the Breakers golf course, the apartment at Bellaria will be missed, Pat says.
1: Oh, I'm going to miss that sunrise, Pat says. I get up early in the morning, make a cup of coffee and I take photos of the sunrise. It's just so spectacular. I probably have 200 photos that all look the same, but I am going to miss that.
0: Charles, meanwhile, has become partial to the restaurant on the Lake Worth Beach Pier. My husband's going to miss Benny's on the beach. He loves that place, Pat says. And we have two small, Havanese, dogs, Sunny and Coco. We walk them along the intracoastal where there's a pathway that's perfect for that. They've also grown accustomed to the services offered at Bellaria. The building is fabulous. The service is great and the staff is amazing, and it's very, very quiet, Pat says. We've just had so many good times there with friends and family visiting. It's right on the beach, with that private gate to take you straight to the beach. And there are several good restaurants near us, Nobu, and the restaurant at the Four Seasons, Resort Palm Beach. It's just easy and has been fun. To see more photos of number 308 at 3000 South Ocean Boulevard, click on the photo gallery near the top of this page. For more than 20 years, Christine Davis has written about Palm Beach real estate in the On the Market feature in the Palm Beach Daily News. Welland Park remains focused on progress, growth opinion. Over the past several years, Welland Park has experienced remarkable growth, evolving into one of the nation's most sought-after master-planned communities. That progress has been intentional, guided by a long-term vision to create a community defined by thoughtful planning, connectivity and lasting value. At the same time, that progress has unfolded alongside a prolonged and misguided effort to de-annex significant portions of the community from the city of Northport. That effort has now been reviewed through multiple levels of the court system, including the most recent appellate decision that once again rejected the claims at the center of the de-annexation push. Despite those repeated outcomes, the matter is now being pursued through a request for review by the Florida Supreme Court, the highest level of appeal in the state. While it is within their legal rights for these parties to continue pursuing this matter, the effort over many years has demonstrated a clear disregard for the will of the majority of people who live here, and it has come at a real cost to residents throughout Welland Park and the city of Northport. More than anything, the issue created a level of uncertainty that has spanned more than half a decade. Questions surrounding how de-annexation could impact entitlements, infrastructure, and future development created challenges not just for long-term planning but for maintaining momentum at a critical time in bringing the community's long-term vision to life. We are grateful to the City of Northport for its leadership and commitment to seeing this process through, and to the residents who remained engaged and confident in the vision for Welland Park as part of the City of Northport. That continued support has mattered. Today we remain focused on what comes next. We continue to build Welland Park's foundation.
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3: Hello, my name is Elizabeth Ingber with the Talking Information Center. This is the Wednesday, May 6th, 2026 edition of the New York Times. U.S. immigration crackdown. GOP proposes $1 billion in immigration bill for Trump's ballroom project. The money would go towards security improvements as part of an East Wing construction project, including a new ballroom that President Trump has said would be built with private dollars, by Carl Hulse. Senate Republicans have inserted $1 billion for White House East Wing security.

proposed by the Judiciary Committee for security work related to the White House renovation initiated by the President. The measure does not mention the President's proposed new ballroom, which is being challenged in court. But Mr. Trump has insisted that a main reason for the project is to enhance security. He and congressional Republicans have escalated the efforts to defend the project after the attempted assault late last month at a journalism gala in Washington, attended by the President. Mr. Trump has also previously insisted that the project would be funded through private donations. The bill says the public money would be directed to security adjustments and upgrades, including within the perimeter fence of the White House compound, to support enhancements by the United States Secret Service relating to the East Wing modernization project, including above-ground and below-ground security features. It also bars any of the funding being spent on non-security elements. But Democrats pounced on the proposal, signaling that they intended to make the ballroom a centerpiece of the opposition to the measure and the election year message that the president and his party were not meeting voters' needs. Republicans are on a different planet than American families, Senator Chuck Schumer of New York, the Democratic minority leader, said in a post on social media. Republicans looked at families drowning in bills and decided what they really needed was more raids and a Trump ballroom. Top Democrats also noted that consideration of the bill would put all senators on the record on a White House construction project that polls have shown to be unpopular. Just flagging that now everyone gets an up or down vote on the ballroom, Senator Brian Schatz, Democrat of Hawaii, said on social media. Republicans are advancing the legislation outside of normal congressional spending channels because Senate Democrats had blocked money for ICE and the border control in a dispute over the tactics and conduct of federal immigration officers. That fight shut down parts of the Department of Homeland Security for almost 80 days. The Senate Judiciary Committee is taking action to help provide certainty for federal law enforcement and safer streets for American families. Senator Charles E. Grassley, Republican of Iowa and chairman of the Judiciary Committee, said in a statement, "We will work to ensure this critical funding gets signed into law without unnecessary delay." After the attack at the journalism dinner last month, some congressional Republicans proposed that the ballroom be paid for with $400 million in federal money, with private donations to be used for extras such as China. Democrats quickly made clear that they would not support that effort, leaving the potential funding uncertain. Republicans had pushed for the bill to be kept free of any proposals not directly tied to the immigration crackdown to make it easier to push through rapidly to meet the president's June 1st deadline, but evidently chose to make an exception in the case of the White House project. The Judiciary Committee measure would provide about $39 billion and the Homeland Security measure another $32.5 billion for hiring, training, and equipping new immigration enforcement officers and purchasing and employing new border control technology, including artificial intelligence. The Homeland Security Secretary would receive $5 billion in a flexible fund, and the legislation includes $1.4 billion for the Justice Department. None of the spending would be offset with cuts elsewhere. Senator Rand Paul, the Kentucky Republican who leads the Homeland Security Committee, has been resistant to surges in new spending, but said he is backing the funding push because of Democratic recalcitrance. Senate Democrats refuse to vote for a single dollar to secure our borders or enforce our immigration laws, even against the most violent illegal aliens, Mr. Paul said in a statement. To make sure those vital functions are funded, my committee will vote later this month to give the funding needed. Republicans can ultimately pass the spending if they hold together, but Democrats are expected to try to make it as difficult as they can by subjecting Republicans
to politically tough votes

0: 6 months out from the midterm elections, Republicans are in danger of losing control of Congress in November, so they are going outside the usual bipartisan appropriations process to fund these unpopular policies through the end of the Trump administration. Senator Richard J. Durbin of Illinois, the top Democrat on the Judiciary Committee, said in a statement, "War in the Middle East. Trump looks for a silver bullet to end the Iran war. There may be none. The president is trying to ratchet up the economic pressure on Tehran, but Iran's government is unlikely to make a deal without a big, face-saving compromise." By Stephen Erlanger. President Trump keeps looking for the magic formula that will deliver him victory in Iran. First was the airstrike last June, intended, he said, to obliterate Iran's nuclear program. Then came the intense February air campaign carried out with Israel and designed, he said, to deliver regime change and a popular uprising. Then he bet on a blockade of Iranian shipping to end the Iranian stranglehold on the Strait of Hormuz. Now, in a new effort to break Iran's control over the strait, Mr. Trump has announced a plan with few details to help guide stranded ships out through it. Iran responded on Tuesday with missiles and drones, and given the risks, most tankers are unlikely to dare cross the strait for now. But Mr. Trump's conviction that these tactics will bring about Iran's capitulation is deeply flawed, officials and analysts say. They say it is a misreading of the Islamic Republic's strategy, psychology, and capability for adaptation. The Iranian government believes that it has the upper hand for now and that it can withstand economic pressure, as it has in the past, longer than Mr. Trump can tolerate rising energy prices brought about by the halting of traffic through the strait. If anything, Iran's positions have hardened, but Mr. Trump's tactics have not changed. At every point when pressure has not delivered the intended result, he sought a new tool of coercion which he believed would magically conjure victory, said Ali Fiez, Iran Project Director for the International Crisis Group. He always believes he's one little turn of the screw away. Pressure can work over time, but pressure without an open door is an exercise in futility, Mr. Viez said. Trump does not understand that no matter the pressure, so long as you don't give them a face-saving way out and a mutually beneficial agreement, not capitulation or surrender, you won't get a deal. Experts are dubious that time will work in Mr. Trump's favor. The United States can certainly do more damage to the Iranian economy, but they have withstood more pressure than any other economy in history, and that has not produced the collapse of the regime or more reasonable positions, said Suzanne Maloney, an Iran specialist and director of the Foreign Policy Program at the Brookings Institute. Iran is such an authoritarian state that the kind of political drivers that might push compromise do not exist, she said, with the regime already executing protesters on a regular basis. Mr. Trump, too, seems uninterested in compromise for now, despite the economic pain from high energy prices. In any case, she said, I am skeptical that the blockade will succeed in the time frame we would need for the global economy and for Trump's prospects in the midterm elections. Mr. Trump told reporters in Washington on Tuesday that the American blockade of the Strait of Hormuz had been amazing, saying, nobody is going to challenge the blockade. He also reiterated his claim that Iran wants to make a deal, but he said its leaders were playing games by talking to him and then saying on television that they had not. The conflict is a test of wills between Iran and the United States. The two sides have only limited knowledge of one another, having rarely been in the same room with one another, said Sanam Fakil, director of the Middle East and North Africa program at Chatham House. They have culturally very different approaches to deal-making, and they talk past each other, she said. I think President Trump does not really understand what drives the Iranians. She added, they do not make decisions based on their GDP because if so, they would have done a deal years ago. Although the economic stakes are high for Iran, Mr. Trump appears to have miscalculated how dire they are. He seems to be betting that Iran's capacity to store the oil it is pumping but cannot export will soon run out and force Tehran to make major concessions. If they don't get the oil moving, the whole oil infrastructure is going to explode, Mr. Trump said late last month, adding, they say they only have about 3 days left before that happens. That was an obvious overstatement. Oil experts believe Iran has at least several weeks before it must stop pumping. Iran, which was exporting some 1.81 million barrels of oil in April, can reduce its production while continuing to store oil in empty or older tankers, which can hold an estimated 2 million barrels each, shipping some of it by road and rail to Pakistan. During Mr. Trump's first term, Iran ramped down production to about 200,000 barrels a day without significant damage to the oil infrastructure. Iran is not particularly close to even starting to shut down its wells, said Brett Erickson of Obsidian Risk Advisors. Sanctions and the blockade will move the needle, but there is no feasible scenario by which they will produce the necessary result in a feasible timeline for Mr. Trump, he said. One reason the president is now trying his new plan to break Iran's blockade. Even if the war ends today, Mr. Erickson said, it will be multiple months before things return to normal. In the past, strong American and international sanctions on Iran's economy and oil industry eventually brought negotiations. Years of talks finally led to the 2015 Iran nuclear deal, when Iran agreed to strict limits on the nuclear enrichment program for more than a decade in return for the lifting of most of those harsh economic sanctions. Iran kept to the deal, but Mr. Trump in his first term abandoned it in 2018 and reimposed severe economic sanctions in a policy called maximum pressure to force Iran to negotiate a more restrictive agreement. Despite severe economic hardship and Iran's decision to sharply reduce its oil output, there was no new nuclear deal. A year later, after European signatories failed to work around American sanctions, Iran began to breach the enrichment limits. Since then, Iran has produced enough highly enriched uranium at close to weapons grade to build an estimated 10 nuclear weapons, should it decide to do so. That stockpile of some 440 kilograms is believed to be intact, and Iran now says that it will not negotiate anything about its nuclear program until current hostilities end, and it has guarantees they will not resume. Quiet talks with the Americans continue as the regime sees this moment of impasse as a chance to solve its long-standing conflict with the United States. But that is different than caving under coercion. Iran would like a deal, but its leaders believe that surrender to pressure only invites more pressure in the future, Mr. Viez said. So Iran wants to retain its hold on the Strait and charge tolls to pay for reconstruction, not trusting any American president to provide sanctions relief. They don't want to survive the hot war to freeze in a cold peace, he said. Trump administration investigating Smith College over transgender admissions. The Education Department's civil rights arm said admitting biological males to the women's college may violate anti-discrimination laws, by Michael C. Bender. The Education Department has opened a civil rights investigation into whether Smith College, the women's school in Northampton, Massachusetts, violated anti-discrimination laws by allowing transgender students to enroll. The inquiry broadens the Trump administration's bid to limit rights for the nation's transgender students by targeting school admissions for the first time. Until now, the administration had mostly focused on policies that allowed transgender women to participate in women's sports and use women's bathrooms. By investigating Smith, the administration is raising the question of whether allowing transgender women to enroll at a women's college and providing access to women-only spaces such as bathrooms, housing, and locker rooms violates civil rights protections for women. Kimberly Ritchie, the Assistant Secretary for Civil Rights at the Education Department, said in a statement that an all-women's college loses all meaning if it is admitting biological males. Allowing biological males into spaces designed for women raises serious concerns about privacy, fairness, and compliance under federal law, Ms. Ritchie said. The Trump administration will continue to uphold the law and fight to restore common sense. The college issued a statement acknowledging the investigation and stating that it remained fully committed to its institutional values, including compliance with civil rights laws. The investigation raises the possibility that the administration could target additional women's colleges, which in recent years have largely opened the doors to applicants who identify as women or non-binary. Once the primary option for American women seeking higher education, women's colleges grew rapidly in the late 19th century, even when many Americans viewed college studies as harmful to women's reproductive capacity, according to Women in Academe, Progress and Prospects, a comprehensive study edited by Dr. Miriam K. Chamberlain. After reaching a peak of 281 schools in the mid-1960s, women's colleges faced decades of steep enrollment declines and financial pressure as most universities opened the doors to female applicants. These schools now hold themselves up as incubators of female leadership and academic success. Today, Smith College, which counts among its alumni Julia Child, Sylvia Plath, and Gloria Steinem, is one of about 30 women's colleges remaining. But just as women's colleges were created in part as a response to cultural norms of a certain era, these schools have also adapted to modern changes in society. That includes the question posed a decade ago over whether to admit transgender students, a battle that the Trump administration's investigation threatens to reopen. The issue of enrollment of transgender students sparked intense debate at the time among feminists, whose political movement had, in many ways, been nurtured on women's college campuses. Some argued that admitting transgender students aligned with the view that women's colleges should serve and empower marginalized genders. Others feared the change would chip away at a protected space for biological women. There are probably still some diehard radical feminists who do not accept trans women, but most feminists and women's college alums are very supportive, said Dr. Jenny Beeman, director of the University of Massachusetts at Amherst's Stonewall Center. That means there would be a tremendous amount of support for Smith if they decide to fight this. Today, about 4.7% of college students identify as transgender, according to the Society for Evidence-Based Gender Medicine, a group of doctors and scientists that has called for more government regulation of pediatric gender medicine. Women's colleges are routinely identified as some of the most supportive campuses for transgender students. Mills College in California, which in 2014 became the first women's college to adopt a formal admissions policy for transgender women, reported in 2017 that transgender women accounted for 8% of its student body. A more recent percentage was not available, a school official said. Smith, one of the nation's largest women's schools, with about 2,500 students, has been admitting transgender students since 2015, along with several other top women's colleges. The issue became a lightning rod after a transgender applicant was denied acceptance to Smith in 2013 because the gender identity did not match the financial aid forms. One notable exception has been Sweetbriar College in Central Virginia, which does not admit transgender students and helps students in transition transfer to another college. The federal investigation of Smith was in response to a civil rights complaint filed by Defending Education, a nonprofit group founded in 2021 that has become one of the leading voices in the growing parents' rights movement. Several of the group's complaints have sparked federal civil rights investigations during the past year, and its research is often cited by conservative lawmakers during congressional hearings. The Trump administration has made rolling back transgender protections a key priority, launching more than 40 investigations into schools and other educational institutions that they say may have extended rights to transgender students in violation of anti-discrimination laws or protections for women. The Education Department has taken the unusual step of backing out of civil rights agreements that previous administrations negotiated to protect transgender students. The government has also sued state education departments and high school athletic associations in California and Minnesota over policies that permit transgender athletes to participate in school sports. Mamdani administration. NYPD captain is transferred after calling Mamdani total nonsense. The captain, James G. Wilson, was also filmed calling Democrats a waste of human race. By Maria Kramer and Andy Newman. A New York police captain was transferred to a less prominent role on Tuesday, one day after a video began circulating that showed him, while on duty, calling Mayor Zoran Mamdani expendable and an embarrassment and total nonsense. The captain, James G. Wilson, 51, was moved to the Communications Division from his position as the executive officer of the 94th Precinct, which covers the Greenpoint section of Brooklyn, according to an internal police document and a police spokesman. A disciplinary process has begun for Captain Wilson, whose comments violated the police department's ban on expressing political opinions about a political party while on duty, a police spokesman said. A transfer to the Communications Division, the 911 call center in the Bronx, is a less visible post than executive officer, which is the second highest ranking position in the precinct and deals frequently with the public. The video posted on Monday to the Instagram account at Until Freedom was taken on Saturday night in Bushwick, Brooklyn, according to a law enforcement official with knowledge of the incident. It was near where 200 protesters had gathered outside a hospital to stop immigration and customs enforcement agents from taking an immigrant who was a patient there. Many of the protesters clashed with the police, leading to 8 arrests and accusations that the department was helping ICE. City law bars police officers from helping ICE conduct immigration enforcement. We had no prior awareness or coordination regarding the ICE operation that took place, the police said in a statement on Sunday. A spokesman for Mr. Mamdani declined to comment on the video. The mayor, formerly a critic of the police department, has been careful not to anger the rank and file since taking office. During the mayoral campaign, he apologized for having called the department racist, anti-queer, and a major threat to public safety in 2020 when he was running for assemblyman in Queens. But some union leaders questioned Mr. Mamdani's sincerity. In the video, Captain Wilson is one of many police officers and supervisors standing in the street near Wyckoff Heights Medical Center. The video opens with the captain saying, "He's temporary. He is expendable. He's temporary. Who's Mamdani?" Someone off camera says, "He's your boss." "Nah, he's total nonsense," Captain Wilson says. "He's an embarrassment and total nonsense." A person off camera says, "You think your mayor is an embarrassment?" "Not my mayor," the captain replies, smiling slightly. Later, in the 40-second video, he says, still smiling, "All Democrats, no, waste of human race." Officers are prohibited from endorsing or publicly expressing personal views concerning the merits of any political party or candidate for public office, according to the department's administrative guide. It was Captain Wilson's comments about Democrats that led to the disciplinary process, according to the police. The mayor's decision to retain Police Commissioner Jessica Tisch, who worked for former Mayor Eric Adams, was seen in part as an attempt to allay some of the police officers' skepticism toward Mr. Mamdani and show he was serious about hiring administrators who do not agree with him ideologically. Mr. Mamdani has also been careful not to push for changes to the department that he once championed, like immediately disbanding the Strategic Response Group, a specialized unit charged with maintaining order during large-scale demonstrations which had been accused of heavy-handed tactics during the George Floyd protests in 2020. He also said he was open to keeping the department's criminal database, which collects and stores the names of thousands of people, many of them juveniles, whom the police suspect of being gang members. But the mayor disagreed publicly with Commissioner Tisch in February when he said that people who pelted officers with snowballs during a snowball fight in Washington Square Park should not be prosecuted. Last month, Mr. Mamdani told the New York Times that he had the final say in what happened at the police department and that he would overrule its commissioner if he felt it necessary. Captain Wilson was accused in 2013 of abusing his authority when he was an officer working in the 76th Precinct, which covers South Brooklyn. He, another officer, and a lieutenant pushed back a crowd of people who had started fighting with police officers in the street, according to a police report of the incident. During the melee, he lost his shield. He, along with other officers, went to the apartment of the man the officers believed had taken the shield. Officer Wilson found the shield in a bedroom, but the Civilian Complaint Review Board substantiated a complaint that he and some of the other officers had entered the apartment illegally. He was found not guilty after the case went to an internal department trial. Jeff S. Adler, the assistant deputy commissioner of trials at the time, said Officer Wilson had gotten consent from the resident of the apartment to search for his shield. During the trial, Officer Wilson said he was ashamed and kind of like devastated by the whole incident. He was promoted to captain in 2021, according to police records. U.S. What happened when the Pope had to call customer service? Spoiler alert, there was no miracle. By Julie Bosman. Even the Vicar of Christ can be thwarted by a customer service representative. About 2 months after Robert Francis Prevost, a Chicago-born cardinal, became Pope Leo XIV in Vatican City, he put in a call to his bank back home. A close friend, the Reverend Tom McCarthy, told a gathering of Catholics in Naperville, Illinois, last week. The new pope identified himself as Robert Prevost, saying that he wished to change the phone number and address that the bank had on file, Father McCarthy said. The pope dutifully answered the security questions correctly. Then the woman on the line for the bank told him that it was not enough. He would have to come to the branch in person. He said, "Well, I am not going to be able to do that," Father McCarthy said in a video clip shared on social media, recounting the new pope's growing frustration as the audience laughed. "I gave you all the security questions." The bank employee apologized. The pope tried a different tact. "Would it matter to you if I told you I'm Pope Leo?" he asked, according to Father McCarthy. She hung up. Even while leading more than 1 billion Catholics around the world and living in gilded splendor amid priceless works of art, popes can sometimes be entangled in the mundane, both accidentally and with purpose. In the first 24 hours of Pope Francis's papacy in 2013, he insisted on paying his own hotel bill and collecting his own luggage, a gesture of humility to Catholic clergy. Pope Leo rose from modern roots in Dalton, Illinois, a small suburb just outside Chicago, before serving as a bishop in Peru and in an influential post at the Vatican. Father McCarthy confirmed in an email that the story about the bank hassle was true. He had been telling a group of Catholics about his friendship with Pope Leo at an educational meeting geared toward men and boys at a Naperville church. The priest is a well-known figure among Catholics on the South Side, an Augustinian and leader at St. Rita of Casha High School. He first met Pope Leo in the 1980s in Chicago, where they grew up in similar working-class neighborhoods in the city and its close suburbs, and he has visited the Pope at the Vatican. A spokesman for the Vatican did not immediately return an email seeking comment on the bank episode. The matter was sorted out thanks to the intervention of another priest who had a connection to the bank president, Father McCarthy said. There was no word on the customer service representative who had cut off her call with the bank's most famous customer. Could you imagine being known as the woman who hung up on the Pope? Father McCarthy said. Russia-Ukraine war. Deadly Russian strikes rip into Ukrainian cities. At least 12 people were killed in Zaporizhia, one of the highest tolls from a single attack so far this year. The cities of Dnipro and Kramatorsk were also attacked by Cassandra Vinograd. Russian bombs tore into Ukrainian cities on Tuesday afternoon and evening, killing more than 20 people and wounding dozens of others. The deadly strikes drew a furious response from President Volodymyr Zelensky of Ukraine, who said they showed the cynicism behind Russia's announcement of a ceasefire timed to Moscow's Victory Day celebrations on May 9th. Mr. Zelensky had challenged the announcement of the truce by President Vladimir V. Putin of Russia by proposing instead an open-ended ceasefire beginning at midnight on Tuesday. He said that Ukraine sought a lasting ceasefire, not just a break, to protect a parade in Moscow. People were killed and wounded in the southern city of Zaporizhia as the daytime Russian strikes got underway on Tuesday afternoon, according to Ukraine's emergency services. The toll in Zaporizhia was one of the highest from a single attack so far this year. Separate strikes also killed people in the city of Dnipro and in the center of Kramatorsk, according to the Ukrainian authorities. Images posted on social media in the aftermath in Kramatorsk showed bodies in the street with flames and thick black smoke. Mr. Zelensky said the absolutely cynical strike in Zaporizhia had targeted civilian infrastructure, and he accused Russian forces of showing no restraint in destroying human life. We need silence from such strikes and all others like them every single day, not just for a few hours somewhere out there for celebrations, he wrote in a scathing post on social media that shared images of the destruction. Air raid warnings sounded as rescuers dug through the rubble and firefighters worked to extinguish burning vehicles and businesses. Residential buildings, a car repair shop, and a car wash sustained damage, according to Ivan Fedorov, the head of the Regional Military Administration. Mr. Fedorov said Wednesday would be an official day of mourning. Large-scale daytime attacks are a less common occurrence in Ukraine, where most nights are filled with wailing air raid sirens, warning of incoming Russian drones and missiles. The wee hours of Tuesday were no different, when Ukrainians were killed by a Russian strike on a gas production facility in the Poltava region on Monday night into early Tuesday. Ukraine has conducted several strikes on energy-related facilities deep inside Russia in recent weeks, part of an expansion of its long-range strikes. Mr. Putin's announcement of the Saturday ceasefire and the Kremlin's decision to significantly scale back its Victory Day parade were seen as an acknowledgement of the growing threat posed by Ukrainian drones. The risk was underscored when a drone slammed into a Moscow high-rise on Monday. While Ukraine did not claim responsibility for that attack, Mr. Zelensky said Russia's decision to downsize the parade showed its weakness and fear drones may buzz over Red Square. On Tuesday, he highlighted Ukraine's deep strike campaign in announcing that Ukrainian missiles had traveled more than 1,500 500 kilometers, about 930 miles, to strike targets in the Cheboksary region of Russia. The long-range attacks, he said, were an entirely just response to Russian strikes. A few hours later, explosions cut through Zaporizhia's sunny afternoon. Voting Rights Act ruling. Democrats urge New York leaders to redistrict after Supreme Court ruling. The House Minority Leader Hakeem Jeffries sent a familiar emissary to the New York State Capitol to convey the party's urgency to draw more favorable maps by Benjamin Oreskes and Nick Corisanti. With the national fight over mid-decade redistricting in high gear, Democratic leaders are trying to ensure that states under the party's control work to create new congressional district lines to counter efforts by Republican-led states. That push brought Representative Joseph D. Morelli of New York to the state capitol in Albany on Tuesday to deliver a simple message for state lawmakers. They must urgently work to draw more favorable maps that help Democrats prepare for the 2028 elections. Mr. Morelli, a Democrat who spent more than two decades in the New York State Assembly, met with Governor Kathy Hochul and the leaders of the State Senate and Assembly. He returned to his old stomping grounds at the behest of his boss, Representative Hakeem Jeffries, the House Democratic leader who also represents New York and sees the state as a focal point in his plans for the next phase of the redistricting wars. On Monday, Mr. Jeffries and Mr. Morelli announced the creation of the New York Democracy Project, a redistricting initiative meant to counter Republican redistricting in Texas and a recent Supreme Court decision that makes it more difficult to use the Voting Rights Act to challenge a legislative map on racially discriminatory grounds. I wanted to make sure that we underscored how important this is, Mr. Morelli said, noting that the Supreme Court decision in Louisiana v. Calais is going to have wide-ranging impacts for Black Americans. Without the protections of a key provision of the Voting Rights Act that effectively banned racial gerrymandering, a new era of aggressive partisan redistricting is set to begin. Already, states across the South are aiming to redraw their maps to give Republicans an advantage heading into elections later this year. But the real battle over maps will ignite next year, with no state bound by the primary calendar and legislators given more time to try to work around state laws limiting the ability to gerrymander. Aside from New York, Democrats in Colorado have already taken steps to explore redistricting the state for the 2028 cycle. Other states that Democrats are considering for the near future include Maryland, New Jersey, Oregon, and Washington. Despite Mr. Morelli's call for urgency, change in New York seldom happens quickly and, in this case, cannot for statutory reasons. Whatever officials decide, any redistricting bill would need to be first passed by New York state lawmakers in two consecutive legislative sessions and then be approved by voters in a referendum. Leaders in New York are currently contemplating how far they want to go in changing the state's constitution, which currently includes a slew of anti-gerrymandering provisions. Our process is more cumbersome than in other states, said Ms. Hochul, a Democrat who reiterated that New York cannot sit on the sidelines amid this national fight. State Senator Michael Gianaris, the Deputy Majority Leader, and Assemblyman Michael Lasher, who is currently running for Congress, introduced a bill last year that would allow New York to redraw its own congressional lines mid-decade instead of every 10 years, linked to the U.S. Census, if another state does so first. Rather than empowering the Independent Redistricting Commission, the proposal would empower the state legislature to draw the lines. One question now is whether elected officials want to make changes to how the commission works. There is a possibility that the Senate and Assembly pass multiple different proposals to give themselves a measure of flexibility next year when they have to pass the bill again, two people familiar with the matter said. The world has changed dramatically since that bill was introduced, Mr. Gianaris said. Mr. Lasher said there are active discussions about what a constitutional amendment should look like. He said it must be something that the voters are likely to approve and that will enable New York to fight fire with fire. Informing this moment is New York's own recent tortured history, withdrawing its congressional lines. The last process was heavily scrutinized and battled over in court extensively. In the end, a judge threw the maps out and appointed a special master who created maps that gave Republicans the ability to gain seats in 2022. New York's top court made the state redraw its congressional map again in 2023. The following year, a bipartisan state commission approved new maps that looked strikingly similar to the ones that helped Republicans in 2022. During that process, Mr. Morelli and Mr. Jeffries, keenly aware of the legal fights they had lost around redistricting, were reluctant to push for maps that would have maximized Democrats' gains in the state. Democrats currently hold 19 of New York's 26 congressional seats and are eager to pick up at least one more this fall. Representative Mike Lawler, a Republican from Rockland County, who is thought to be the delegation's most vulnerable member, said in a social media post that this is purely a play by Democrats to stifle Republican voices in the state. Mr. Morelli said that he was prepared to run in a district that was more Republican if a new map made it possible for more Democrats to win. "We are all prepared to sacrifice for the greater good," he said. "We think there has to be a fair way of Americans expressing themselves." U.S. Ex-FedEx driver who kidnapped and killed 7-year-old girl is sentenced to death. Tanner Horner kidnapped and strangled the girl Athena Strand after delivering a package to her home in Texas. The package was her Christmas gift, a set of Barbies, by Riley Kirk. A former FedEx delivery driver who kidnapped a 7-year-old Texas girl in his van and then strangled her was sentenced to death by a jury on Tuesday. The man, Tanner Lynn Horner, took the girl, Athena Strand, on November 30, 2022, from outside her father's home in Paradise, Texas, about 40 miles northwest of Fort Worth, the authorities said. Mr. Horner, 34, was charged on December 3, 2022, and pleaded guilty on April 7th to capital murder and aggravated kidnapping. He entered a plea just before his trial began. The trial still proceeded so jurors could decide between life in prison and the death penalty. On the day Athena was kidnapped, she stepped off her school bus at 4:15 p.m., and her stepmother reported her missing around 6:10 p.m., the authorities said. The search for her included several law enforcement agencies and nearly 200 volunteers. Her body was found 2 days later, about 6 miles from her father's home, said Melody McDonald Lanier, a spokeswoman for a lawyer representing Athena's mother, Maitland Gandy. The package that Mr. Horner delivered on the day of the kidnapping was a box of You Can Be Anything Barbies, which was a Christmas gift for Athena, Ms. Gandy said in a statement. Lane Aiken, the Wise County Sheriff at the time, said that a tip helped to identify Mr. Horner and that investigators knew that a FedEx driver had made a delivery to the home around the same time Athena went missing. When the authorities approached Mr. Horner, he confessed, the sheriff said. Originally, Mr. Horner said he had accidentally hit Athena with his van, panicked, and picked her up. The district attorney, James Stainton, said, during a court appearance broadcast by the local NBC station in Dallas-Fort Worth, James J. Dwyer, the acting special agent in charge of the FBI office in Dallas, said digital evidence and partnerships with FedEx had helped identify Mr. Horner. He did not offer specifics about the digital evidence. In an arrest warrant filed in Wise County, the authorities said video footage of Mr. Horner inside the delivery van with Athena was received from the company that provided cameras for such vans. During the trial, video of Mr. Horner with Athena in the truck was played for the jury. The authorities said Mr. Horner did not know the family or the girl. Jacqueline Ferreira, who worked as a forensic analyst for the Texas Department of Safety, testified that male DNA was found on Athena's body. Blood was also found on various articles of clothing belonging to Mr. Horner, she said. Kristen Casota, a forensic scientist for the Texas Department of Safety, testified that the DNA could have possibly been Mr. Horner's with very strong support that DNA evidence came from him. Ms. Casota did not definitively say that it was Mr. Horner's DNA. Athena's mother, Ms. Gandy, testified during the trial. Her hair was pink and she wore a pink blazer, Athena's favorite color, she said. Ms. Gandy described Athena as a free, wild, and bright girl who wanted to live. Her daughter often played in the dirt outside while wearing princess dresses. After getting the call that Athena was missing, Ms. Gandy drove from her home in Oklahoma to Texas. It felt like I was dying, Ms. Gandy said of the drive on that day. I thought I was having a heart attack. Once she arrived, she searched for her daughter. She described being told later that Athena was dead, seeing her body, and picking out clothes for the funeral. She's not just some story. She is not just some number, Ms. Gandy said. She was loved, she is loved, and she is missed. Mr. Horner's mother also testified. She said that Mr. Horner did not have an easy upbringing, and that she often used drugs and had multiple arrests, including for prostitution. A neuroscientist testifying on behalf of the defense discussed MRIs of Mr. Horner's brain, stating his brain was different in some ways from a normal brain. In his closing argument on Tuesday, Stephen Goebel, Mr. Horner's lawyer, told the jury that the prosecution spent the time presenting evidence in a murder case that his client had already pleaded guilty to. The jury was required to weigh if Mr. Horner would be a continued threat to society, Mr. Goebel said, and he said the prosecution did not provide evidence showing that. He noted that Mr. Horner had cooperated, leading law enforcement officers to Athena's body. You don't get the death penalty for lying, said Mr. Goebel, referring to Mr. Horner's original claim that he had struck Athena with his truck. Mr. Stanton, the district attorney who pushed for the death penalty, said in his closing argument that Mr. Horner planned to abduct girls. He pulled a pair of shoes from an evidence bag and placed them on a table, reminding the jury that Mr. Horner had used them to stomp on Athena. Wanting mercy and earning it are two different things, Mr. Stanton said. After the girl's death, Texas passed what became known as the Athena Alert Bill into law, allowing a regional Amber Alert to be issued when a child goes missing even without confirmation of an abduction. Athena's father, Jacob Strand, and Ms. Gandy filed a lawsuit against FedEx, Big Topspin Incorporated, and Mr. Horner. Big Topspin Incorporated is a contractor for FedEx that hired Mr. Horner, according to reporting from the Dallas Morning News. The lawsuit said both companies failed to adequately check Mr. Horner's background before hiring him, according to the article. In an allocution after the sentencing on Tuesday, Athena's paternal uncle, Elijah Strand, spoke on behalf of the family. He shared his memories of Athena being unable to pronounce his name and how she would run toward him cheerfully calling out to Uncle Elijah. You destroyed a family, Elijah Strand said, speaking to Mr. Horner, who was looking directly at him. You will feel the wrath of God. War in the Middle East. White House insists Iran war is over even while missiles fly. The White House is turning to rhetorical leaps as President Trump tries to put the biggest political crisis of his presidency behind him. By David E. Sanger. When the ceasefire in the war with Iran went into effect a month ago, President Trump was pretty direct that if the Iranians failed to end the nuclear program or to reopen the Strait of Hormuz, the bombers would be back in the air. If there is no deal, fighting resumes, he said, making it very clear this was just a pause. But it turns out, according to Secretary of State Marco Rubio, that the war actually ended at some point after the ceasefire took hold, or so he told reporters at a news conference at the White House on Tuesday. The Operation Epic Fury is concluded, he said. We achieved the objective of that operation. The effort to reopen the strait, Mr. Rubio said, is entirely a defensive and humanitarian operation that would result in direct military exchanges with the Iranians only if U.S. ships came under fire. Later on Tuesday, Mr. Trump announced that he was pausing even that effort, which was only one day old, and had succeeded in getting just a few ships freed for a short period of time, citing what he said was great progress toward an agreement with Iran, but he kept the American blockade in place, part of a strategy of maximum economic pressure. Still, Mr. Trump's suspension of the effort to guide ships out of the strait seemed to contradict the administration's stated position that it was intolerable for Iran to block an international waterway and that only the United States had the ability to force it open again. For the White House, the insistence that the war was over was the latest rhetorical leap in an effort to put a war that has created the greatest political crisis of Mr. Trump's presidency in the rearview mirror. But the mere proclamation does not make it true. Missiles were still flying. Each side insists it controls traffic in the waterway. Despite Mr. Rubio's declaration that the objectives of the war have been accomplished, they clearly have not. In the days of intensive combat operations, the United States hit, by the Pentagon's count, about 13,000 targets. But destroying targets was not the only point. Mr. Trump himself described his objectives in the early hours of February 28th when he told the country in a video he had recorded earlier that he had five major goals. The first, of course, was to ensure that Iran can never have a nuclear weapon. But he went on to add that the United States had to destroy Iran's ballistic missiles and the launchers, sink its navy, and its support of terrorist groups like Hezbollah and Hamas, and finally create the conditions for the Iranian people to topple the government. "Your hour of your freedom is at hand," he said at the time. The Iranian navy is clearly gone, as Mr. Trump often notes, but that is the only one checked off the list. So far, Iran's nuclear stockpile has not been touched, and there is no agreement, at least yet, to ship it out of the country or to dilute it so that it cannot easily be used to manufacture weapons. While intelligence estimates differ, the U.S. assessments suggest that more than half of Iran's missiles and launchers survived. It is too early to tell about support of the proxy groups, which were shredded by Israeli attacks. Mr. Trump has abandoned talk of changing the country's leadership, suggesting at one point that he never called for it. At other moments, he has maintained that regime change already happened, citing the emergence of a new supreme leader and other officials replacing those who were killed. To most Iranian experts and many in the American intelligence agencies, that is a change of personnel. Nonetheless, both Mr. Trump and Mr. Rubio have many reasons to declare that epic fury ended at some undefined date in the recent past. Congress was getting increasingly restive about the War Powers Act, which demands a vote of approval by Congress after American troops are involved in combat for more than 60 days. His political base has fractured on the question of whether Mr. Trump has dispensed with his own promise to get America out of lengthy wars. Mr. Trump delayed his trip to China to make sure that the war was over, that the United States was victorious, and that the strait was open before he touched down in Beijing. Mr. Trump's language has changed, too, though even he has not gone so far as to declare that the operation ended. He cannot quite seem to keep himself from describing the current situation as a war, even if he has begun to back away. Our country is booming now, despite the fact that we are in I call it a mini-war, he said at a White House event for small businesses on Monday. In other speeches, he has interspersed the word war with other, more benign descriptions. Attacking Iran was an excursion, he said. At another point, he described it as a detour, making it sound more like a weekend drive across the Middle East that hit some traffic. While it all sounds like politically convenient wordplay, Any real declaration that the battle is over represents a fundamental change in strategy, even for a war in which the White House seemed to be making up its next move day by day. For the past weeks, American military power was the leverage Mr. Trump celebrated as the steel behind negotiations. Nothing would focus Iranian minds, he suggested, like the prospect of further destruction. Indeed, when negotiations over the future of the nuclear program broke down in late February, the American bombing was designed to force Iran to make concessions. This concludes the presentation of The New York Times for Wednesday, May 6th, 2026. My name is Elizabeth Ingber with the Talking Information Center. As always, thank you.
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2: Hello from the Talking Information Center. This is Allison Davies on Wednesday, May the 6th, reading from the USA Today. The main story, third country deportations face scrutiny. Under Trump, migrants are sent to places where they have no ties, by Eduardo Cuevas. Fibrom thought he was being transferred to another detention center when he saw Eswatini on his paperwork last fall. Instead, the 43-year-old Cambodian refugee was put on a plane to the small African kingdom and held for months in a maximum security prison where he had no legal status, no charges against him, and little ability to challenge his confinement. With that imprisonment, Rom joined a growing number of migrants caught in a broader shift in U.S. deportation policy. Over the last year, the Trump administration has dramatically expanded a little-known tactic of sending migrants to countries where they have no ties. Critics say this outsources detention to foreign governments, often with records of human rights abuses, minimal oversight, and unclear legal protections. In more than two dozen countries, deportees like Rom have been held in hotels, shelters, and prisons under agreements brokered by the United States during President Trump's second term. They're just being snatched up, thrown on a plane, and sent out to these countries, Rom told USA Today in a video call from Cambodia, where he's lived since late March, after spending over 5 months in an Eswatini prison. Rom is just the second person released from Eswatini's Matsapha Congressional Center, where at least 19 people deported from the United States have been held. Rom had served a 15-year prison sentence for attempted murder in Pennsylvania, and after doing his time, federal officials shuffled him to several immigrant detention centers over the course of nearly 11 months. Due to his conviction, Rom figured he'd likely be deported to Cambodia, where his family fled from a genocide, before he was born in a refugee camp in neighboring Thailand. The Trump administration had different plans when they sent him and nine others on a plane to Eswatini from Louisiana on October the 4th. Rom arrived in the United States as a three-year-old refugee in 1985 and got a green card in 1987. He was convicted in 2009 of attempted murder, aggravated assault, and unlawful possession of a firearm. His lawyer, Tin Than Yeogen, said the incident stemmed from self-defense after a group of men tried to shoot him and he fired his weapon back. In separate statements, the Department of Homeland Security said Rom received due process and was originally removed to Thailand, where Rom has no citizenship. after USA Today sent federal officials evidence provided by Rom Nigan of his detention in Eswatini and return to Cambodia, DHS sent a second statement saying Rom was sent to Eswatini. Federal records show an immigration judge issued Rom's removal order in 2010. "We are applying the law as written," a DHS

Barbara Lind, a senior fellow at the American Immigration Council, an immigrant rights advocacy organization. It happened only when someone couldn't be returned to certain home countries, such as Cuba, often due to strained relations with the United States. Nguyen said the federal department didn't contact Cambodia to facilitate ROM's removal to Eswatini, Africa's only absolute monarchy, which has about 1.1 million residents. Cambodia's foreign ministry previously told the French news agency AFP it accepts deportees from the United States, so it was unclear why ROM ended up in Eswatini's prison. Cambodia's foreign ministry didn't respond to emailed requests for comment. Since January 2025, the Trump administration has formed third country removal agreements with at least 27 countries, mostly in Africa and Latin America, according to the Migration Policy Institute, an American think tank. In response to emailed questions about the agreements, the State Department declined to comment on details of diplomatic communications. A State Department statement said implementing Trump's immigration policies is a top priority. Lynn said the agreements fall into uncharted territory, with no clear rights for deportees, nor the legal or criminal frameworks to hold them. Agreements made publicly available in court battles and public record requests, such as for El Salvador, Rwanda, and Eswatini, have included language assuring that countries uphold international law around protections for refugees and against torture. In September, Human Rights Watch, a New York-based non-profit watchdog, said removal deals made with American countries have put hundreds of people at risk of arbitrary detention, ill treatment, and forced relocation of refugees or asylum seekers to countries where they're likely to face persecution. The United States is doing enforced disappearances, Nicole Wadersheim, Deputy Washington Director at Human Rights Watch, said, calling the practice a human rights abuse. The onus is on the United States, and they'll say it's on the host country to find these people that they deported. The administration's policy began with a $4.76 million agreement with El Salvador, where nearly 250 Venezuelan men, most of whom were asylum seekers with no criminal record, were sent on military flights in March of last year to a notorious mega-prison. Some people have alleged torture and sexual assault inside the prison, called the Terrorism Confinement Center. The United States has even sanctioned some countries it now entrusts to hold deportees, such as Rwanda, a Central African country whose military officials were sanctioned by the U.S. Treasury Department in March. Despite that, Rwanda maintains a contract with the United States to house up to 250 people under a $7.5 million agreement. As of January, at least seven people have been sent to Rwanda at an estimated cost of around $1 million per detainee. The Trump administration has not released an official tally on the number of people deported or the total cost for the federal program. However, Senator Jean Shaheen, a Democrat of New Hampshire, the ranking member on the Senate Foreign Relations Committee, released a report in February estimating the program has included around 300 migrants and cost over $40 million as of the end of January. The administration's third country deportation deals are wasteful, cruel, and putting U.S. credibility abroad at risk, Shaheen said in a statement. George Fishman, a former DHS official in the first Trump administration and a senior fellow at the Center for Immigration Studies, which advocates for stricter immigration policy, said third country removals can be used to instill fear in immigrants without legal status about what would happen if they stay in the United States, which gives them an incentive to leave on their own. The practice gives the United States leverage to force countries to accept migrants by placing their citizens in legal limbo and unpleasant conditions, he said. If you don't enter into one of these agreements, Fishman said, you may see things you don't like. The Memorandum of Understanding with Eswatini, signed in May of last year, allowed the United States to send up to 160 people under a $5 million agreement. But with only 19 known detainees, that cost comes to over $413,000 per detainee, according to Shaheen's report. Rom, who has a mother in her 70s and a daughter in college in Pennsylvania, wonders whether Americans know how much they've paid to hold people like him indefinitely and without any criminal charges. In Eswatini,

0: described the prison as having mold and infestations of bugs, especially mosquitoes. Prison guards listen in to detainees' calls, which are limited to around 1 10-minute call a week. In early April, deportees in Eswatini won a high court case for the right to meet with local lawyers in the country. Only one other person, a Jamaican man, has been released from Eswatini's prison. In July, Jamaican Foreign Affairs Minister Kamina Johnson-Smith said on X that American officials never contacted the country's officials about moving to facilitate his removal. The practice is akin to human trafficking, said Nigan, who also represents third country detainees in South Sudan, which is on the verge of civil war. Around 8 immigrants, including nationals from Laos, Vietnam and Mexico, were originally deported to South Sudan, where Nigan says he has no contact with his clients. I'm afraid we're setting the precedent for other people in the future to be detained abroad, Nigan said. In February, a Massachusetts federal judge appointed by former President Biden found the administration's third country removal policy illegal. But in March, the First Circuit Court of Appeals granted the administration's request to pause the Massachusetts ruling as the court reviews an expedited appeal. Spirit's departure could lift its rivals. Expansion opportunity arises and fares may go up, by Zach Wichter. Spirit Airlines left a parting gift for its competitors. When the low-cost airline ceased operations on May 2nd, it created an opening for other carriers to grow. JetBlue and other airlines are already making moves to lure passengers in markets where Spirit had a big presence. As the bankruptcy proceedings get underway, more than 170 aircraft will be up for grabs. Experts say it will take some time for the aviation market to reach a new equilibrium, but passengers should expect some capacity growth at some carriers and higher airfares in most markets that Spirit used to serve. Here's what analysts say will likely happen next. The most significant impact for travellers is that airfares are likely to go up, especially in markets where Spirit competed with other airlines. Airlines are struggling with higher fuel costs as a result of the Iran war, and the exit of a low-cost competitor means other companies don't have to compete on price as strenuously. That will make it a lot easier for carriers that remain to raise prices to cover the higher costs they're experiencing. It'll accelerate the rate at which they can raise prices, said Robert W. Mann Jr., a former airline executive officer and current president of R.W. Mann & Company, an independent airline consultancy. Mann warned, however, that as airlines raise prices, they may also cut off some demand, especially as more cost-sensitive travellers get priced out of the market with higher airfares. Ahmed Ablagani, Associate Dean for Research and Professor of Operations Management at Embry-Riddle Aeronautical University, told USA Today that travellers will need to be ready to pay more without Spirit in the airline ecosystem. This low price was helping the consumer and forcing other airlines in many markets to match that low fare in some of their booking classes, he said. You are not losing capacity permanently for sure, but what you are losing permanently is the lowest price point in the market. Spirit's all Airbus fleet is up for grabs, sort of. As aircraft manufacturers face delays in delivering new planes to customers, there will likely be a scramble for Spirit's fleet. But, Mann warned, the redeployment of Spirit's planes won't happen overnight and likely won't help add capacity during the peak summer travel season, at least for this year. The whole thing is handled under the bankruptcy process, so the idea that things are going to happen Monday morning or next Monday morning or even in June is optimistic, Mann said, adding it can take a month or more just for planes to be inspected, repaired and retrofitted when a new company brings them on board. The idea that many of them would go back to work for the summer is limited. They would only be available after the summer, and by that point you won't need them. According to data from Cirium, an aviation analytics company, Spirit had 172 planes in its fleet when it shut down on May the 2nd. Of those, 95 were in active service and 77 were in storage, largely in Arizona. A majority of the planes, 124, were leased, which means they'll automatically be returned to the lessor. Some of the 48 owned planes were also signed over to a lessor previously, meaning the bankruptcy proceedings will only result in a direct sale of a few of the aircraft in Spirit's fleet. Still, Ablagani said, airlines around the world will be happy to take them on. Since they are mostly in the Airbus 320 family, the lessors won't have a problem relocating those to other airlines, he said, and the owned aircraft shouldn't take too long to sell. It's an attractive option for many airlines. According to Cirium, Frontier Airlines, another all-Airbus American ultra-low-cost carrier, is one of the likeliest companies to benefit directly from Spirit's aircraft becoming available. But other airlines globally, including in the Asia-Pacific and Latin America regions, could wind up with some of the airframes as well. Frontier Airlines did not immediately respond to a request for comment on its future fleet plans. Closer to home, U.S. airlines are likely to work overtime to fill the gaps left by Spirit, particularly in profitable popular Florida markets. JetBlue, one of Spirit's biggest competitors in the Sunshine State, has already announced aggressive moves to expand there. The company announced 11 new routes from Fort Lauderdale, a former Spirit hub, on May the 4th. Abergani said the move wasn't surprising and was already telegraphed by JetBlue and other airlines as Spirit contracted its operations during successive bankruptcies. It's happened before. The shutdown of Spirit didn't happen overnight. It was cutting routes and cutting destinations over the last few months, he said. This is going to be mostly absorbed in the markets. Another airline will come and fill those routes or expand in those markets. Mann said JetBlue is probably the best-positioned airline to benefit from Spirit's shutdown, since it already has such a solid foothold in Florida. An airline winding down its business often leaves thousands of workers without jobs, but in the tight aviation market, many of those professionals, especially pilots and flight attendants, are likely to be able to get hired at other carriers, as former competitor airlines look to expand in markets Spirit once served. There's going to be some displacement of some of the labour, but hopefully the other airlines will absorb the majority of that workforce into them, Abdergani said. Online betting scandals stack up. Congress pressed to set prediction market rules by Zachary Schmel. In Washington, as scandals continue to plague popular online betting platforms, calls within Congress to intervene are getting louder. A series of controversies in April, from political candidates profiting from their own campaigns to a soldier's alleged bet on a major military operation, prompted a unanimous April 30th decision to change the Senate's rules. Senators and their staff members were banned from trading on prediction markets, where people can buy and sell bets online on future events. Senator Curtis, a Republican of Utah, vowed it was just the beginning of a new wave of federal scrutiny. Next on the legislative agenda, he said, would be prohibiting all government officials from using insider information to bet on prediction market contracts. It should be everybody, said Senator Lankford, a Republican of Oklahoma, starting with members of Congress. A wave of new bills has been introduced in recent months seeking to rein in the platforms. Representative French Hill, the Arkansas Republican who chairs the House Financial Services Committee, told USA Today the House of Representatives is looking at prohibitions for its lawmakers similar to what the Senate passed. He expects the executive branch to be reviewing its rules too. Yet, for members of Congress putting online betting in their sights, a complicated legal and political landscape lies ahead. For one thing, states and tribal governments are in an ongoing battle with a federal agency about who has the primary authority to regulate the entities. Congress has struggled to move legislation forward in recent months, as divisions within the Republican conference have hampered the House's operations. And President Donald Trump's complicated ties to the industry won't make pursuing regulatory efforts any easier. Despite these challenges, Senator Blumenthal, Democrat of Connecticut, said there's a good chance Congress gets more involved on the issue. Prediction markets cry out for some kind of legislative intervention, he said. Spokespeople for both Kalshi and Polymarket, the two biggest prediction markets, referred USA Today to online statements in support of banning lawmakers from insider trading on their platforms, which they said is already prohibited. April was a bad month for online betting. In the first week, Polymarket was forced to publicly apologize for allowing users to place bets on the fates of two pilots after their jet crashed in Iran. Representative Seth Moulton, the Democrat of Massachusetts, who first brought attention to the incident on social media, called it disgusting. But many users find creative ways to appear online as if they're outside the United States, which has presented a big problem for federal regulators. Then on April 22nd, Kalshi fined and suspended three political candidates from its platform for trying to gain financially from their own primary campaigns. One of the candidates, Virginia Independent Mark Moran, said he bet on himself jumping in the race for Senate because he wanted to get caught and expose how Kalshi is rife with corruption. A day later, the Department of Justice accused an army soldier of illegally profiting off the capture of former Venezuelan President Nicolas Maduro. The soldier, Gannon Ken Van Dyke, participated in the planning for Maduro's arrest. He allegedly made more than $400,000 by betting on the timing of the operation. He's pleaded not guilty to insider trading charges. But the incident was a definite national security threat, said Blumenthal, a Marine Corps veteran. One of the biggest barriers to further regulating prediction markets is a fight over who exactly has power over them. The federal government says it's the Commodity Futures Trading Commission, or CFTC. The agency typically has a bipartisan five-person commission, but in a historic shift since Trump's return to the White House, it currently only has one, a chairman named Michael Selig. Though Selig has said he's committed to preventing insider trading, his tone towards prediction markets has been less than aggressive. We're not a merit policeman that picks and chooses which contracts people should or should not be able to trade, he said recently. The high-stakes questions at the centre of the swarm of litigation may ultimately end up before the Supreme Court. Also muddling any further efforts in Congress to track down on prediction markets is Trump's close connection to the industry. While Trump has said he's not happy with any of that stuff, his son, Donald Trump Jr., has served as an advisor to both Kalshi and Polymarket, and Truth Social, the president's social media company, even launched a feature last year called Truth Predict. All those ties still don't seem to have blinded the president to the online betting world's ills, which he lamented in a recent conversation with reporters. The whole world, unfortunately, has become somewhat of a casino, he said. U.S. ships sail through the Strait of Hormuz testing the ceasefire. Iran launches missile and drone strikes on the UAE, by Bart Jansen, Michael Lauria, and Sibel Mays Osterman. Pentagon Chief Pete Hegseth said two U.S. commercial ships and two Navy destroyers have sailed through the Strait of Hormuz, embarrassing Iranians who claimed the key waterway was closed and demonstrating it is safe to pass, while a U.S. blockade of Tehran's ports continues. The crossings May 4th in the key waterway for 20% of the world's oil and natural gas came amid a fragile ceasefire. The U.S. military sank six Iranian boats targeting commercial vessels under the mission, which the United States has named Project Freedom. Hegseth said yesterday that the boats were carrying only small weapons, but were taken seriously as a threat, and were not going to let a threat gather. Iran also launched missile and drone strikes on the United Arab Emirates, sparking a blaze at an oil facility and leaving three people injured. As tensions seemed to ratchet higher, Brent crude traded lower yesterday after Hegseth announced the successful transit of the two American-flagged vessels through the strait. The global oil benchmark was down nearly 3% to about $111 a barrel, but gas prices were higher. The U.S. average at $4.483 a gallon, according to AAA, and prices in parts of the West have been significantly higher, and California's average was well over $6. Prices in Washington State were approaching that level, too. Hegseth said Project Freedom to defend commercial ships from Iranian attacks would be temporary, in preparation for other countries to defend the shipping lane. As a direct gift from the United States to the world, we have established a powerful red, white and blue dome over the strait, Hegseth said, and he added that American forces would not enter Iranian waters or airspace. It's not necessary. We're not looking for a fight, but Iran also cannot be allowed to block innocent countries and their goods from an international waterway, Hegseth told reporters. Iran's PLAM, a form of international extortion, is unacceptable. We expect the world to step up. about 22,500 mariners aboard 1,550 commercial ships remained trapped in the Arabian Gulf because of the threat from Iran, said Air Force General Dan Kane, chairman of the Joint Chiefs of Staff. Kane said Iran has fired a commercial vessel 9 times and seized 2 container ships who were trying to close the Strait of Hormuz. Those attacks fell short of the need to restart broad U.S. military strikes on Iran, he said. Project Freedom is a separate and distinct project from the Iran war. Hexel said we expected there would be some churn at the beginning. President Trump would decide whether any military action constituted a violation of the ceasefire. Kane told reporters the 82nd Airborne Division, an army unit known as the U.S. military's Quick Response Force and made up of paratroopers, is playing a major role in Project Freedom, with capabilities from counterinsurgency to counterterrorism to power protection. The unit uses AI for intelligence and operations, he said. Iran's Foreign Minister Sayed Abbas Araghchi warned May the 4th that escalating tensions at sea risk dragging the United States into a quagmire. Events in Hormuz made clear that there's no military solution to a political crisis, Araghchi said in a statement around 1 a.m. in Tehran. The U.S. should be wary of being dragged back into quagmire by ill wishes, and so should the United Arab Emirates. Araghchi indicated there's still hope for a diplomatic solution and said that talks are making progress with Pakistan's gracious effort. World leaders from Canada to Saudi Arabia slammed Iran's attacks on the UAE, calling on a return to the negotiation table. A lasting solution, said French President Macron, will only come through the reopening of the Strait of Hormuz to free circulation and a robust agreement that provides the necessary security guarantees to the countries of the region, particularly against the threats posed by Iran in nuclear, ballistic and regional destabilization activities. Macron called Iran's strikes against the UAE unjustified and unacceptable, and Canadian Prime Minister Carney said his country strongly condemns Iran's unprovoked missile and drone attacks on the nation. Saudi Arabia's Ministry of Foreign Affairs in a translated post on X said the war calls for the necessity of de-escalation, refraining from further escalation, exercising restraint, and supporting the Pakistani mediation and diplomatic efforts to reach a political solution that prevents the region from sliding into further tension. Meanwhile, South Korea said May 5th that it was reviewing the U.S. plan to reopen the strait to commercial shipping after an explosion and fire on one of its vessels. The ship was at anchor and empty when the incident occurred on May the 4th. South Korea's foreign minister said the cause of the explosion could be determined only after the ship was towed back to port. The safety of international maritime routes and freedom of navigation should be protected under international law, said Choi Sung Ah, a presidential secretary. Secretary of State Marco Rubio expects a frank meeting with Pope Leo tomorrow after Trump resumed his criticism of the pontiff over the Iran war, according to the U.S. ambassador to the Holy See. Leo has opposed the war and called for peace. Trump has insisted the war was necessary to prevent Iran from obtaining a nuclear weapon. The ambassador, Brian Birch, said the way to work through disagreements is through fraternity and authentic dialogue. I think the secretary is coming here in that spirit, Birch told reporters, to have a frank conversation about U.S. policy, to engage in dialogue. In his latest comments, Trump told conservative radio talk show host Hugh Hewitt on May 4th that the Pope would rather talk about the fact that it's okay for Iran to have a nuclear weapon, and I don't think that's very good. Authorities search for a vet accused of shooting his wife, by Janine Santucci. Authorities in Tennessee are combing through the wilderness, trying to find a military special forces veteran with extensive training in survival tactics, accused of shooting his wife. Duties responded the morning of May 1st at about 1:30 a.m. after Craig Berry shot his wife during a domestic altercation and fled into the woods. Berry is believed to be armed and dangerous and very familiar with the area. He was still on the run as of May the 4th. Berry has a warrant for second-degree attempted murder in the shooting of his wife, authorities said. Berry's wife was taken to a medical facility and her condition was not made public. The sheriff's office and other law enforcement agencies searched the woods and surrounding areas, starting with Gray's Landing to Highway 232 and River Trace Road in Dover, Tennessee, in the northwestern part of the state. A trail camera picked up an image of Berry in the wooded area wearing camouflage. Authorities were still searching, but have no idea if he's still in the area, the sheriff's office said in an update on May the 2nd. Berry could be receiving outside help to evade law enforcement, the sheriff's office said, and this could be a lengthy process in apprehending him. He is an excellent swimmer and diver and is in good physical shape. He is armed with at least one handgun and is believed to have taken extra ammunition. He was not believed to have a phone or means of communication with him. Nearby residents were asked to keep their doors locked and report any sightings by calling 911. National prayer event has a singular focus. 14 of 15 faith leaders are Christian. By Carissa Waddick. A national prayer event meant to unite the country will largely reflect just one faith. President Trump's May 17th National Jubilee of Prayer, Praise and Thanksgiving on the National Mall is designed to gather a broad assembly of voices united by a love of God and country, according to a May the 1st press release. The National Mall will be the scene of a historic gathering as Americans of every background across the country prepare for the nation's 250th birthday with scripture, testimony, prayer, and rededication of our country as one nation to God, the event description reads. But of the 15 faith leaders participating in the Rededicate 250 event, 14 are Christian, including 7 evangelical leaders and 2 Catholics. Orthodox Jewish Rabbi Meir Soloveitch is the only non-Christian religious leader listed as a participant. Freedom 250, the non-profit organization Trump created to plan his vision for the 250th milestone, told USA Today in March it was in talks with leaders from a variety of non-Christian religions for the event, including Hinduism, Islam, and Buddhism. No representatives from those or other religions appear in the announced programming. Freedom 250 did not immediately respond to a request for comment. The Christianity-focused gathering comes as some historians and religious groups are accusing Trump of promoting Christian nationalism rather than religious freedom and misleadingly rewriting the story of the nation's founding. Christian nationalism is based on the belief that the United States is a Christian nation. Trump counts the Christian right as a critical part of his voting base, but in recent weeks he's also faced backlash from supporters for posting on social media an AI image of himself as a Jesus figure and for feuding with Pope Leo. The Reverend Paul Rauschenbusch, CEO of the Interfaith Alliance, a group suing the Trump administration, called the Christianity-heavy national prayer event intentionally exclusive. This is really an affront to the American religious community, said Rauschenbusch, a Baptist minister. They're using an event like this, which could be the opportunity to showcase the incredible diversity of American religious life, which is so rich and beautiful and powerful, to rewrite American history. The Interfaith Alliance, a nonpartisan civil and religious rights organization, filed a lawsuit against the Department of Justice in February over what it described as an illegal lack of religious and ideological diversity. The DOJ's Religious Liberty Commission similarly includes mostly Protestant and Catholic leaders. It has one Jewish representative. No other represented religions are represented on the commission, though there are some on its advisory boards. The predominantly Christian-focused religious event is the latest in a series of moves by Freedom 250 and other government entities that religious experts say appear aimed at promoting Christianity as the country's religion. A quarter of the partner organizations listed on Freedom 250's website are associated with Christianity, including national religious broadcasters, Angel Studios, the Museum of the Bible, and Pray.com. The group also tapped PragerU, a conservative media non-profit, and Hillsdale College, a small Christian school, to create historic education trucks touring the country for the anniversary. It used $10 million in taxpayer funds to build and transport the mobile museums. A prayers and proclamations toolkit published on Freedom 250's website earlier this year promoted the Christian right's historical reinterpretations of events during the nation's founding. The website for the main national prayer event emphasizes Christianity. A video pinned to the top of the page shows an image of a cross in the middle of the American flag, plus audio of a Bible reading. Further down, the page invites people to register their church to join the event. The Department of the Interior allocated $100 million in taxpayer funds to Freedom 250 to bolster its plans for the country's anniversary, though it's unclear whether those dollars will be used for the rededicate 250 event. Religious groups have also flagged what they say is a growing influence of Christian nationalism within the U.S. military. Pentagon Chief Pete Hegseth has pushed overtly Christian messaging, including holding monthly Christian worship services at the Pentagon. Judge apologizes to the White House press event dinner suspect for jail conditions. He has grave concerns over the confinement by Aisha Bagshi. A federal judge apologized to Cole Thomas Allen, the man accused of attempting to assassinate President Trump during a May 4th hearing, and grilled a jail representative over the conditions Allen has faced since his arrest. "I'm sorry, Magistrate Judge Zia Faruqi," told Allen, who was wearing an orange jumpsuit over a white shirt, after Allen's lawyer described jail conditions that included having been kept alone in a cell and being denied access to a Bible. "Whatever you've been through, I apologize for the prior week," Faruqi said at one point. Faruqi ordered the government to provide an update by 9 o'clock Eastern Time, May the 5th, about when a final determination will be made about where Allen will be housed in the Washington jail. If the jail decides Allen should be treated in ways that are more restrictive, that his lawyers believe are appropriate, Faruqi said he will want to know why. Multiple times during the hearing, Faruqi likened Allen's case to defendants who were accused of attacking the U.S. Capitol on January the 6th, saying those defendants were treated much better than Allen, who has no criminal history and has been so far. "This is not the jail's first go-around with people engaged in alleged political violence," Faruqi said. "Pardons may erase convictions, but they do not erase history," he added, referring to Trump giving nearly all defendants charged with January the 6th related crimes a full pardon on his first day back as president in 2025. Faruqi ordered the hearing for noon Eastern time on May the 4th, even after Allen's lawyers said May 3rd that they were dropping their request for it because they learned Allen is no longer on suicide status in the jail. Faruqi said in his order he still had grave concerns about Allen's seemingly unprompted solitary confinement for days and the overall conditions of confinement. The judge added that a representative of the D.C. Department of Corrections needed to be present at the hearing to explain Allen's confinement conditions. Acting General Counsel for the D.C. Department of Corrections spoke of Allen's conditions. He said a medical provider assessed Allen and that he was initially placed on suicide watch before being downgraded to a suicide prevent status. He said evaluations of Allen are ongoing and the jail's main concern is Allen's safety and health. A housing board will make a final determination about where Allen should be placed. Every case is different. Allen is being held in jail ahead of his trial, which hasn't yet been scheduled, after he dropped his fight against pretrial detention on April the 30th. The next event scheduled in his case is a preliminary hearing May the 11th, where prosecutors may call witnesses and introduce evidence to persuade a judge that Allen probably committed the alleged crimes and therefore the charges should be allowed to go forward. Allen faces attempted assassination and firearm charges after prosecutors say he attacked the White House Correspondents' Association dinner at D.C.'s Washington Hilton Hotel on April 25th. He was arrested after firing a shotgun in the direction of stairs leading to the ballroom dinner area. If convicted, Allen could spend the rest of his life in prison. The Supreme Court ruling is a boost to the GOP. Voting rights limits can go into effect early in L.A. by Maureen Grope. The Supreme Court has allowed its recent ruling limiting a key part of the Voting Rights Act to take effect early, boosting the chances that Republicans can impose a new congressional map in Louisiana before the November election. The court customarily holds on to decisions for a month after they are reached to allow time for the losing side to request another hearing. Voters who won the case wanted the transfer to happen without the waiting period to grant more time for new maps to be drawn. Black voters who feared losing representation in Congress opposed that request, and argued the justices should instead hold on to the April 29th ruling until after the election because voting in the primary had already begun. The court's response to the emergency request May the 4th was unsigned, but in a concurrence, Justice Alito wrote that Louisiana should not have to use a map found to be unconstitutional. There's still time, he suggested, for the state legislature to adopt a new map. In dissent, Justice Ketanji Brown Jackson said the court's decisions have spawned chaos in Louisiana. On April 30th, Louisiana Governor Jeff Landry, a Republican, put the May primary on hold, giving the state legislature time to approve a new map that could allow Republicans to gain one or two seats. That suspension is separately being challenged in court. A different court must decide how to apply the Supreme Court's ruling in validating the existing map. Before those judges can do so, the Supreme Court must send its decision to them, which makes the ruling final. The justices typically won't finalize a decision until the losing side has used up the time they're given to ask that the case be reheard. Requests for a rehearing are rarely granted. In the Supreme Court's opinion, a majority said that black voters who lost the case have not expressed any intent to ask this court to reconsider its judgment, and the need for prompt action by this court is clear, Alito wrote. Jackson, one of the court's three liberals, said the court looks as if it's putting a partisan thumb on the scale by curtailing the normal waiting period over the black voters' objections. To avoid the appearance of partiality here, we could, as per usual, opt to stay on the sidelines and take no position by applying our default procedures, Jackson wrote. But today, the court chooses the opposite. State officials told the Supreme Court it did not matter to them how quickly the justices act. The timeline won't affect the state's ability to produce a new map and electoral process for this year's election. Louisiana Attorney General Elizabeth Murrell wrote, and once that happens, the lower court won't need to get involved. The map that an ideologically divided Supreme Court rejected 6-3 includes two majority black districts. A group of self-described non-black voters sued, arguing a racial quota cost the state a Republican seat in a narrowly divided Congress. The districts have been created to protect the voting power of the state's black residents, who make up one-third of the state's population. But Justice Alito, writing for the court's majority, called the map an unconstitutional gerrymander that violates the rights of the non-black voters who challenged it. Alito said the Voting Rights Act's vote dilution protections for racial minorities do not kick in when a map fails to provide a sufficient number of majority-minority districts. Instead, he said there must be evidence that district boundaries were created because of intentional discrimination. That decision places both of the majority black districts in Louisiana at risk of being eliminated. Double amputee has been released from ICE custody. Georgia man in the U.S. since age 2 was held for 15 months, by Irene Wright. A double amputee from Georgia who is in ICE detention for well more than a year has been released. Rodney Taylor, 47, was born in Liberia and brought to the United States legally at the age of 2 on a medical visa, according to Georgia Representative Lucy McBath. His name shot to the national stage when McBath described his case during a congressional hearing with then-Secretary of Homeland Security Kristi Noem at the beginning of March. Secretary Noem, you claim you're going after the worst of the worst. If you're doing that, I would really be cheering you on. But this simply isn't the case. That's false, McBath said in the hearing. Taylor became a double amputee at the age of 10 to address severe limb deformities, according to McBath. He was convicted on a burglary charge at the age of 17, his wife said, but he was later pardoned by former Republican Governor Sonny Perdue, and he had no further interaction with law enforcement. He applied for a green card, and the process was pending at the time Taylor was taken into ICE custody last year. Taylor's wife, Mildred Peer, told 285 South he was granted a work permit in January before ICE came to their home, and he has a Social Security number. Peer told Capital Beat in March that ICE agents boxed in their car near their home in Loganville, Georgia, with both of their young children inside. She said the agents pulled their guns on Taylor, and she worried he would be sent home from the Stewart Detention Center in a box. In comments made to various outlets and disability advocacy groups, Taylor said he loves being in America and it's the only life he's ever known. He worked as a barber in Gwinnett County prior to his detention. We love being in this country. Where else would a person with double amputee be able to strive and have a family and be able to build his own business, Taylor said in a call from the detention center. Taylor's family and advocacy groups were worried about his physical health while in detention, as they said he wasn't receiving medical care and had lost enough weight that his prosthetic legs no longer fit. McBath said Taylor couldn't get himself to and from the cafeteria and had to rely on other detainees to provide him food. He wasn't able to shower most days, and when he was able to get a shower stool, he had to drag his body through mold and feces to enter and exit the shower area, according to McBath. He also reported being sick on multiple occasions to his family during his detention, and he did not receive medical attention. This is despicable. It's inhumane torture that no person should have to endure, McBath said during the hearing. Noam said at the time she was unaware of Taylor's specific case, but that all detainees had access to medical care and the detention centres were held to standards. There was no follow-up with Noam as she was moved to a new position shortly after. Taylor was issued travel documents that suggested his deportation was near earlier this year, his wife said. On May the 3rd, advocacy group Columbus George Indivisibles announced Taylor was not deported and instead was released back to his family after 15 months in the ICE detention centre. We kindly ask the family be given space and privacy at this time as they reunite after this long separation, the group said. I'm so glad ICE has finally done the right thing, said Sarah Owings, an attorney who represented Taylor. I'm deeply grateful to the coalition and every single person who worked to make sure Rodney can now receive the care, support and safety he needs at home with his family. In a short comment made by Taylor, he said his case is proof that when people organize and refuse to look away, we can win. I am home and I am free, he said. In opinion, fashion is political. It's why the Met Gala matters, by Koyi Mframa. Every first Monday in May, the Metropolitan Museum of Art's Costume Institute hosts a charity event and fundraiser, and every year its dissenters grow louder and louder. Deemed the biggest night in fashion, the Met Gala hosts an elite class of celebrities, public figures and socialites, all draped in custom garments by legendary fashion houses. The Costume Institute's Spring 2026 exhibition, Costume Art, explores the centrality of the dressed body. This year's red carpet dress code was Fashion is Art, a rather broad and imaginative theme explored to varying degrees of success. Some of the best looks came from those who incorporated visual art into wearable fashions. Influencer Emma Chamberlain stunned in a custom Mugler dress that resembled a Van Gogh painting. Life imitated art in an ashy studio dress worn by Lebanese jeweler Sabine Getty. The 18th century inspired hand-painted corset resembled Getty's torso and hands down to the jewellery. Model Anouk Yar's golden hair and teardrops possessed the haunting beauty of a Renaissance painting. Others turned striking looks by bringing existing art to life. Actress Hunter Schafer's floral Prada dress was inspired by Gustav Klimt's painting Marder Primavasi. Singer-songwriter Gracie Abrams wore a gilded Klimt-inspired creation. Madonna, added by a small ensemble of ethereally dressed girls, brought to life The Temptations of St. Anthony, Fragment 2, a relatively obscure work by a Sibelius painter. Many took a different approach, centering the human body. The Kardashian-Jenner sisters' bodycon nipple-detailed bodices, Jeremy Pope's anatomy-inspired vintage Vivian Westwood ensemble, Robert Wun's sculptural designs, Teyana Taylor's sterling fringe dress, and of course Beyoncé had her highly anticipated return to the Met Gala in a sparkling silver skeleton dress by Olivia Rustique. But as economic hardship abounds, it's difficult to find enjoyment in watching wealthy celebrities strut around in expensive fabrics. Why should we care about a bunch of rich people parading on the red carpet in gaudy fashions for a museum inaccessible to most Americans, while many struggle to afford groceries or put gas in their cars? The Met Gala is all a bit of Vanity Fair. Its opulence can read garish. But to dismiss it, and the entire fashion industry by extension, as meaningless and unnecessary disregards the importance of preserving fashion history, especially now, and needlessly delegitimizes an art form that's as personal as political as any other. Fashion has historically been perceived as frivolous. This is mainly due to its association with the wealthy class, who since the beginning of civilization were the only ones with the time and resources to invest in a luxurious outward appearance. Still, working class people used fashion as a means of crossing social barriers and signaling respect. In 1761, the Annual Register recorded that dress, fashion, and affectation have put all on an equality. It's difficult to tell the milliner from her ladyship, my lord from his groom. Moreover, there's an undercurrent of misogyny that runs through our societal anti-fashion bias. Fashion, or merely caring about the clothes you put on your body, has been historically coded as feminine. Women who devote time to curating their personal style are seen as shallow, and men who do the same are demasculized. It's especially easy to dismiss the Met Gala as a moneyed people's folly due to the exorbitant cost of attendance. Last year, the entry cost was $75,000 for individuals and $350,000 for tables, usually paid for by high fashion houses that invite and dress celebrities as their guests. Tickets for this summer's World Cup run upward of $10,000, with a dollar per purchase donated to charity. Should that be done away with too? Through the Met Gala, the museum has been able to raise millions of dollars to further its mission of preserving art and fashion. Last year's gala raised a record $31 million, and the decade's worth of donations tucked away in an endowment could make the Costume Institute not as reliant on the gala in the near future. Even those who see themselves as fashion-averse and lend little care to getting dressed have a style, or lack thereof, that reflects their apathy. A haphazardly donned lumpy blue sweater picked from a pile of stuff still means something to you simply because you choose to put it on. As a political act, fashion can challenge conformity and speak against injustice. Singer and actress Janelle Monáe wore a Christine Serrano dress that married mossy wildlife with electric circuits and wires. When asked about the meaning of her outfit, Monáe replied, "Balance must be restored." With the rise in data centres wreaking havoc on our environment, it's not far-fetched to assume she's calling for a balance between the natural world and the technological one. Fashion choices can also expose hypocrisy, like when the wife of a famously America First, China Last politician reportedly wears a dress from a shady Chinese clothing company to a public-facing event. Of course, the fashion industry isn't perfect. The rampant sizeism and strict body politic forces women to aspire to unhealthy and unrealistic body standards. Fast fashion produces 11 million tons of textile waste each year. This year's Met Gala is sponsored by the devil himself, Jeff Bezos. But reducing the Met Gala to nothing more than a grotesque display of wealth misses the bigger picture. In a country where art programs are decimated by budget cuts and history is being rewritten, efforts and institutions that defend both are more than important than ever. The writer Kofi Muframa is a columnist and digital producer for USA Today. Still in opinion, Hiding the President is Not the Answer to Political Violence by Daniel Alott. In just more than 20 months, an American president has survived three assassination attempts, most recently on April 25th at the White House Correspondents' Dinner. Within hours, Trump told reporters that the Hilton is not a particularly secure building and pointed to his planned White House ballroom with a secure bunker underneath as the answer. Representative McCall, a Republican of Texas, suggested the Secret Service may need to reconsider putting the president and vice president at the same public events at all. The agency's acting director has told Congress it faces a new reality requiring more resources and more distance. This seems to be the instinct of the moment, that the answer to political violence is to push the president further from public life. It's an understandable instinct. It's also the wrong one. Presidential security has tightened incrementally for more than a century. The Secret Service took over full-time presidential protection after an assassin killed William McKinley in 1901. After John F. Kennedy was assassinated in Dallas, open motorcades became armored vehicles, and after Ronald Reagan was shot outside a Washington hotel in 1981, venues began building secured garages and dedicated elevators, specifically for presidential visits. The Associated Press has reported that security officials are weighing more bulletproof glass at Trump's indoor and outdoor events, along with tighter screening that could lengthen already long entry lines. Presidents will still push against it, but they will do so against the grain of a security apparatus whose institutional incentives all point towards separation, not less. Even before the latest assassination attempt, the perimeter around the president had been growing. Tighter venues and more stage managing of what the public sees. In an analysis cited by the AP, journalist Garrett Graff, author of Raven Rock, a book on government continuity planning, called the response at the Hilton the system basically working as designed amid the always necessary trade-offs of security in a free society. Fair enough, but we need to consider what we're actually trading away. This isn't entirely new. In 2020, Joe Biden, citing health concerns during the COVID pandemic, conducted a largely basement presidential campaign. He participated in few public appearances and just one debate, relying heavily on media and digital outreach. Conservatives argued that the isolation insulated Biden from scrutiny. Voters couldn't assess him in unscripted moments, couldn't watch him navigate real crowds or unexpected questions. Whether or not you agreed with that criticism, the effect was clear. A sequestered candidate becomes harder to evaluate. A sequestered president becomes harder to hold accountable. Democracy depends partly on moments no strategists can script. Consider one from October 2008. At a presidential campaign town hall in Minnesota, a supporter told Republican Senator John McCain she couldn't trust Democratic Senator Obama because he was an Arab. Standing just a few feet away, McCain took the microphone and said, "No, ma'am, he's a decent family man, a citizen, that I just happen to have disagreements with." McCain could have let it pass, but he didn't. Scripted events can't produce moments like that. Only genuine public contact can. And when leaders stop encountering people directly, outside controlled environments, their understanding of the country narrows. Our advisors and close allies become the primary feedback loop. Polls and virtual town halls can tell a president a lot, but only being in a room with people makes them feel it. Over time, that's how leaders lose touch with the people they govern. Not through some dramatic break, but through gradual distance, fewer unplanned and in-person encounters, a presidency that operates increasingly behind layers of control. After the White House correspondents' dinner, the president praised the Secret Service detail and pushed to reschedule the disrupted event. He promised it would have even more security, and they'll have bigger perimeter security, Trump said. They'll be fine. Maybe. Presidents need protection, but the presidency itself depends on something protection can't provide. The discipline of being seen, questioned, and occasionally surprised by the people a president is supposed to serve. A bunker can keep a president alive, but it cannot keep him answerable. The writer Daniel Alott is USA Today's conservative opinion editor and author of On the Road in Trump's America, A Journey into the Heart of a Divided Nation. And that's all we have time for today. I hope you've enjoyed listening and look forward to reading for you all again next week. Stay safe and well. Goodbye.
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2: It is time now to begin the reading of the Wall Street Journal as we kick off our Wednesday, the 6th of May, 2026. We start now the Wall Street Journal on the Talking Information Center and say hello to George and Steve.
3: Thank you, John Shea, and welcome to the Wall Street Journal. It's our great pleasure to read for you this morning. We'll begin, as we always do, with the What's News column on the far left side of the front page of the journal. These are news briefs, all of which I'm sure we'll get to in detail as we move through the paper today. United Health Group plans to stop requiring doctors to get approvals for an array of procedures, tests, and services, potentially assuaging frustrations expressed by physicians and patients. We've all been there. Investor appetite for memory chip stocks helped push up the S&P 500 and NASDAQ by 0.8% and 1% respectively to records, while the Dow rose 0.7%. Hong Kong's economy expanded at its fastest pace in nearly 5 years in the first quarter of 2026, accelerating 2.9% from the end of 2025. The SEC proposed amendments that would give public companies the option to file reports semi-annually rather than on a quarterly basis, as required now by federal securities laws. Higher sales of cancer treatments helped fuel the better-than-expected first-quarter sales and profit for Pfizer, which reaffirmed its forecast for all of 2026. Coinbase will lay off 700 employees, or 14% of its workforce, as part of an effort to trim costs and streamline the cryptocurrency exchange's operations. PayPal expects to cut 20% of its staff over the next 2 to 3 years, pursuing plans to shrink costs and accelerate its adoption of, wait for it, artificial intelligence. AB InBev booked its first sales volume growth in 3 years, adding to signs of a rebound in the beer industry. And finally, James Murdoch is in advanced talks to buy Vox Media's New York magazine and podcast division. Good morning, Steve.
4: Morning, George. And here's an article recapping yesterday's Wall Street activity. Chip makers propel NASDAQ S&P 500 to record levels. Article by Jared Mitovich. Investors feasted on the memory chip market, pushing the NASDAQ composite and S&P 500 to records and solidifying the best run for the PHLX semiconductor index since the dot-com boom. The semiconductor index has risen 54% since the end of March, its best performance over a 25-day period since March 2000. Chipmakers are racing to meet surging demand for the specialized devices that are pivotal to powering artificial intelligence. Higher memory prices are costing tech giants like Apple, but presenting a financial boon for manufacturers across the sector. Tuesday's rally powered Intel to a 13% gain and a market capitalization of about $544 billion, surpassing Oracle and Johnson & Johnson. Shares of SanDisk, Micron, and Qualcomm all added more than 10%, lifting the tech-heavy NASDAQ composite by 1%. Companies that design, produce, or sell the computer chips needed for intensive AI tasks are the biggest beneficiaries of the massive AI infrastructure build-out, said Osang Kwan, chief equity strategist at Wells Fargo Securities. That's really where the bottleneck is, he said. The AI trade has entered a healthier cycle where investors are more focused on monetization of the technology rather than capital expenditures, Kwan said. The change in focus was reflected in last week's earnings reports from tech giants like Amazon and Alphabet's Google, where traders zeroed in on whether major investments in AI were actually generating revenue. Despite the fervor around AI, Wells Fargo's sentiment indicator triggered a sell signal for the first time since November 2021, a sign investors should build in protection to their portfolios following what Kwan called a sugar high in financial markets. Investor optimism drove Intel stock higher after reports that Apple is exploring the company, along with Samsung, to build the main chips for its devices in the U.S. Shares of Samsung rose 5% in South Korean trading. The NASDAQ led gains among major U.S. indexes, with the S&P 500 advancing 0.8% and the Dow Jones Industrial Average rising 0.7%, or 356 points. All 11 sectors of the S&P were up on the day, led by materials and technology, and the Russell 2000 index of small-cap stocks climbed 1.8% to a record. The financial services sector opened the day lower after Coinbase and PayPal each announced layoffs. then recovered to close roughly flat. Investor hopes grew on Tuesday that the U.S. and Iran could avoid resuming full-scale hostilities after an outbreak of fighting in the Persian Gulf on Monday. Front month, Brent crude oil futures fell 4% to $109.87 a barrel, the most active contract

0: staff over the next 2 to 3 years. Part of plans to step up its AI adoption. Then there is Axon, A-X-O-N, Enterprise President Josh Isner, who recently emailed the Taser makers, I guess the Taser maker, more than 5,000 staffers and told them essentially to breathe. Artificial intelligence won't trigger layoffs anytime soon, he assured them. Quoting now, I'm thinking of AI as the thing that allows our teams to do more, not the thing that replaces our teams, Isner wrote. Even if the technology lets staff be twice or even three times as productive, there will be additional problems to solve. So he added, block out the noise and keep kicking ass. Love to work for that guy, seriously. Mm-hmm. The message arrived at a moment of extreme anxiety in corporate America over how many jobs could be lost to AI's powers to speed up and supplant much of white-collar work. Among executives making such decisions, a split is emerging. Use AI to shrink the workforce or stretch it. Those diverging philosophies have been on display on earnings calls and in other recent announcements. Armstrong said Tuesday that Coinbase would eliminate hundreds of jobs as AI becomes more embedded in the cryptocurrency exchange's operations. Staff will manage agents to do more of the work, he said. Bed Bath & Beyond CEO told investors last week that with AI, we're going to experience significant reduction in headcount. Meta's chief financial officer, Susan Lee, L-I is the last name, questioned how many employees the social media company would eventually need as AI is able to do more. We don't really know what the optimal size of the company will be in the future, she told investors last Wednesday. At the other end of the spectrum are companies that say they can keep headcounts flat, not necessarily hiring, but not firing either by achieving more with the existing teams. Spotify co-CEO Gustav Soderstrom puts the choice company's face like this. They can translate productivity improvements right away into cost savings by trimming staff, or the other thing you could do is say, we're going to be roughly the same amount of people, we're just going to do more. Spotify is doing the latter. We're keeping our headcount roughly flat and just doing much more shipping, more value to consumers, he said. Business leaders risk missing out if their use of AI is overly focused on efficiencies, said Nicole LaMoreau, Chief Human Resources Officer at International Business Machines. In your leadership discussions, are you having this idea of moving from AI productivity to AI to growth, she said in a recent interview, though it's hard to predict how many people IBM will employ 3 years from now. If I had a crystal ball, LaMoreau said, it would be more. Steve.
1: On the front page of today's Wall Street Journal, Spirit Air collapse paves way for fares to go up by Dean Seal. Spirit Airlines' demise makes it even easier for airlines to charge higher fares. The company's collapse last weekend removes a decades-old carrier that helped set the floor for cheap flights and pressured bigger competitors to keep pace. Even though Spirit shrank as it struggled in recent years, the airline was selling rock-bottom tickets right up until the end, such as a $25 one-way ticket from Atlanta to Fort Lauderdale, Florida. Airlines have since pledged to help stranded Spirit customers by temporarily capping fares. Some have rolled out discounts on routes that Spirit operated through early May. That relief for travelers isn't permanent, though, and industry observers expect prices to rise. Fares will go up. There's no way around it, said Courtney Miller, founder of aviation data provider Visual Approach Analytics. Though Spirit ultimately failed, he said, the Florida-based carrier had been effective at holding down fares on its main routes. Frontier Airlines, a rival discount carrier, projected Tuesday that it would make 3 to 5% more revenue for every seat it flies as a direct result of Spirit's demise, based on trends from previous instances when Spirit pulled out of a certain route. We actually think it could be higher than that, CEO Jimmy Dempsey told analysts on a conference call. Frontier executives said they would look for more opportunities to increase fares this year. A spokeswoman for Airlines for America, an industry trade group representing large carriers, said it is difficult to determine whether fare increases were linked to Spirit shutting down during a time of surging jet fuel costs. A fuel price run-up, driven by the Iran war, has added pressure on airlines to increase fares. The average price of a domestic airline ticket in the U.S. increased 24% between January 5th and April 20th, compared with a 3% increase

0: in the same time frame last year, according to data from travel search company Kayak. Prices for international flights leaving the U.S. have surged 50%. The pain was acute for Spirit. The carrier had been scaling back its operations for years as it grappled with a high debt load and intensifying competition from larger carriers. Its flights accounted for 1.8% of the domestic air travel market when it closed, down from a peak of more than 5% in 2023, according to aviation analytics firm Cirium. Still, the company said it helped hold down ticket prices. After Spirit exited routes between the second quarter of 2024 and the second quarter of 2025, average fares increased by 23%, according to Spirit, which cited data from Cirium. Passengers paid an average of $60 more for a round trip on the same route after Spirit exited. That's close to a $250 increase for a family of four, the airline has said. Spirit traces its roots to an airline that began providing chartered flights in the 1980s and later competed for major domestic routes. In the mid-2000s, the carrier embraced the ultra-discount model pioneered in Europe by Ryanair and EasyJet, advertising cut-rate fares while charging for everything from bags to in-flight snacks. Spirit's growth and profitability spurred major carriers to develop their own basic economy fares and move faster to lower prices. A 2024 research paper by the Transportation Department's Office of Inspector General found that major airlines reduced their lowest cost airfares when discounters including Spirit, Frontier, and Allegiant began flying a new route. The Spirit effect was core to the Justice Department's antitrust case against JetBlue's planned $3.8 billion acquisition of Spirit. A federal judge in 2024 blocked that deal, agreeing with the government that travelers would face higher costs if Spirit went away. Henry Hadevelt, founder of the airline advisory firm Atmosphere Research Group, said Spirit's strategy helped open up air travel to a broader swath of the public that wouldn't be able to afford flights otherwise. Without Spirit, flying might become less accessible to hourly wage earners and families, he said. Liz Myers, a single mother from Evanston, Illinois, has flown Spirit for years, taking her kids to Walt Disney World and traveling to work training events. She said she cried when she learned Spirit was closing. We didn't fly it because we can afford other things, and we're just being cheap, Myers said. We fly Spirit because we're broke. Airline executives say fares have been overdue to move up, pointing to other industries that pushed through price increases in the years after the COVID-19 pandemic raised operating costs. United Airlines chief executive Scott Kirby said last month that airfares in 2025 were 27% lower than they were before the pandemic when adjusted for inflation. In response to the health crisis and plummeting travel demand, carriers reduced flying and cut prices. As the pandemic receded, carriers including Spirit and Frontier Airlines held fares low to maintain a competitive advantage despite rising labor and maintenance costs. Bigger airlines, meanwhile, used their basic economy fares to compete with the discount players. That has reshaped the landscape for cheaper flights, carriers said last month, that demand has been resilient despite higher fares, giving them little incentive to pull back their prices. What you see in the industry right now is that air travel is still really a really, really good value, JetBlue President Marty St. George said last week. Beyond raising base fares, companies have also reduced their flight schedules and increased fees like those on checked bags to address rising costs. In the weeks before Spirit closed down, the company warned that travelers' pocketbooks would feel the airline's absence if it vanished. Some travelers are already there. Lindsay Hand, a communications coordinator in New Jersey, used to take Spirit flights as many as 10 times a year to Orlando, Tampa, and other Sunshine State destinations. Those trips won't happen as often now that Spirit is gone, and her work flights out of Philadelphia will carry a heftier price tag, she said. It's a shame, Hand said. George.
1: Secret team rethinks Ford's assembly line. Who doesn't love a secret team? Automaker is tearing up manufacturing processes to build $30,000 electric truck. It's written by Sharon Terlep. Allen Park, Michigan. A group of engineers slipped past the empty security gate at a Ford motor truck plant outside Detroit just after 3 a.m. The factory lines were still at that hour, but that was the point. The crew was there to test a section of a new pickup that few at the company knew even existed. Ford's secret project had an ambitious goal: to figure out how to make electric vehicles in the U.S. that could compete with the Chinese models clobbering competitors globally. The secret is now out as Ford races toward building its first model, a new truck it says will be nearly as fast as a Mustang, travel around 300 miles on a single charge, and feature in-car technology to compete with Tesla and China. It's aiming for a 2027 launch and a price tag of around $30,000, the cost of a Toyota Camry. Getting there means tearing up a century of manufacturing practices in a notoriously hidebound industry. At stake for Ford is securing a future beyond the gas-guzzling pickups and SUVs that have long defined its bottom line. The project had been kept quiet from its 2022 start, led by veterans from Tesla and Apple who worked on designs out of a California office. Ford eventually brought in some of its own employees to help execute the vision. The process was filled with misunderstandings and distrust as the techie outsiders worked to win over the risk-averse industry veterans. To build these new EVs, the company must use fewer people and simpler parts and dismantle decades of engineering inertia. Chief Executive Jim Farley is calling it Ford's new Model T moment. Rival automakers say overcoming China on EVs can't be done, given their advantages, extensive government backing, low-cost labor, and a massive head start. Whether Ford's big bet will work may come down to how well Detroit and Silicon Valley can work together. Traditional automakers have sometimes tried to infuse outsider know-how into their operations with often bleak results, from abandoned robo-taxi projects to costly, unpopular EVs. When it came time to combine the two sides, I was terrified, said Alan Clark, a Tesla veteran who helped engineer the Model S and Cybertruck and is now in charge of developing Ford's new EVs. For 2 years, his development team had worked on in near isolation, near total isolation, from offices in Irvine, California. We had to learn to trust each other, said Jolanta Coffey, the vehicle program director and one of the early Ford veterans to join the project. Ford's past electric models have racked up billions of dollars in losses. Farley, the CEO, has bemoaned them as having many more parts and costs than are necessary. Last year, the company said it would kill its much-hyped electric F-50 pickup, which cost between $50,000 and $77,000. With its new truck, Ford says it has eliminated thousands of feet of heavy copy wiring, cut out hundreds of parts, and made it 15% more aerodynamic than its other pickups. The process included rethinking the assembly line, which Ford helped to pioneer. That process is traditionally iterative, slow, and depends on scores of outside partners. On Ford's new assembly tree, a modular system stamps out two massive aluminum castings and a battery that get merged at the end of the process, closer to how Tesla and China's automakers build EVs. Steve.
0: United Health eases care hurdles. Insured to reduce prior authorizations by a third, widening access to some tests. Article by Anna Wild Matthews. United Health Group plans to stop requiring doctors to get approvals for an array of procedures, tests, and services, cutting back on a process that has long been detested by physicians and patients. United Health, parent of the biggest U.S. health insurer, said the changes will slash the number of reviews by nearly one-third starting later this year. Doctors have long complained about the paperwork they must complete to get insurers' permission for care, which can lead to delays and denials. United Healthcare will stop requiring sign-offs for tests including echocardiograms, some chiropractic care, and certain outpatient surgeries. Also on the list is some outpatient therapy. The insurer said it is using technology-backed artificial intelligence to help reduce the need for pre-authorization reviews. The rollback is part of an effort by health insurers to counter a backlash against pre-authorizations. Rivals like CVS Health's Aetna and Cigna Group have also made moves to ease these types of reviews. Surveys of doctors and patients have shown that the insurer's validation process is a top gripe. Industry organizations say that insurers have eliminated 11% of pre-authorizations since the groups launched an effort in 2025. Groups representing hospitals and doctors have said they have seen limited impact so far. Insurers have long argued that pre-approval requirements are important to prevent costly and unnecessary procedures and ensure patient safety. Tim Noel, UnitedHealthcare's chief executive, said his company's announcement is an early signal of how technology backed by AI can change healthcare's complicated financial system. Instead of broadly requiring pre-authorization for certain procedures, the insurer can increasingly use data analysis to quickly detect if particular healthcare providers have spiking patterns of questionable use and raise the issue directly with them, he said. My hope is that patients and providers experience something a lot different, a lot less abrasive, he said, with the goal that the pre-authorization process will ultimately be far faster and more automated. Noel said AI doesn't make decisions to deny care. The company said it approves 92% of requests, and the reviews take less than 24 hours on average. UnitedHealth said around 2% of its total claims are now subject to the prior approval process. That still equates to millions of reviews a year. UnitedHealthcare is aiming to standardize pre-authorization requirements among its different lines of businesses, which include Medicare, Medicaid, and employer plans. The insurer is also removing the step for certain services that are nearly always approved and for some that other insurers don't require. The company had earlier pledged to improve pre-authorization with changes such as a gold card program that would let some approved doctors groups avoid some authorization requirements. Artificial intelligence is being widely deployed by both insurers and hospitals to manage healthcare billing. A survey released last year by the National Association of Insurance Commissioners found that 68% of the responding health insurers were using, planning to use, or considering using AI to review pre-authorizations for approval. And 12% said the same thing about denials. George.
1: A $110 trillion transfer of wealth will take time. Americans 55 and older control the most assets, and many have decades to live. It's written by Rachel Louise Ensign and James Benedict. Older Americans are sitting on $110 trillion of wealth. Their heirs might not get it anytime soon. Financial advisory firms like to talk about a looming event called the quote, great wealth transfer, where the huge and very wealthy baby boomer generation dies off and their children inherit their money. But the process may be more of a slow drip than a sudden windfall. The two generations that hold the most wealth are baby boomers, who are between 61 and 80, and Gen X, who are between 45 and 61. People are living longer, and wealthy Americans in particular are spending large sums on longevity. They're also spending more on themselves with luxury travel and upscale retirement communities. Some wealthy people are already parceling out their riches in smaller doses to children and grandchildren, helping them with home purchases, college tuition, and vacations. When they do die, many will pass wealth first to their spouses. Boomers are still getting windfalls from their own elderly parents, and many Americans of modest means won't inherit anything at all. There's no world in which a great wealth transfer does not happen. It's just math, said John Sablehouse, a Brookings Institution economist and former Federal Reserve official who studies wealth. But he adds, there is a world in which it is misunderstood. Still accumulating, older Americans' wealth has grown an outsized amount in the past few decades. Many of these people bought stocks or started businesses long ago, and those have soared in value over the years. In the fourth quarter alone, boomers gained over $1 trillion in wealth, more than any other group. Living longer. Sablehouse calculated that the age group with the most aggregate wealth in 2021 was 55 to 64 years old, a demographic that could have decades of life left. That is especially true if a person is well off. The top 1% of earners on average live into their late 80s. Longer than people earning less, according to an analysis from Harvard economist Raz Chetty and others. The richest Americans are particularly interested in longevity, pouring billions into investments in the area. A UBS survey of 87 of the bank's billionaire clients found that most of them expect to live longer than they did a decade ago. Older Americans may keep accumulating wealth, especially if the stock market keeps rising, but some will spend it on living costs and expensive long-term care, leaving less for heirs. When they die, many will leave their money to their spouses, who are often in the same generation. This year, around $1.3 trillion is expected to be passed on to spouses, compared with about $2 trillion to the heirs in Gen X and younger generations, according to projections from research from Cerulli Associates. The age that people are inheriting money from older generations has risen. In Fed surveys conducted between 1998 and 2010, Americans in their late 50s were most likely to report receiving an inheritance. People in their mid-60s were most likely to report inheritances in surveys conducted between 2013 and 2022. Everyone speaks about money going to millennials and how millennials are the next great opportunity. I think that's pretty far off, said Chase Horton, Associate Director of Cerulli. Steve.
0: 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Higher sales of cancer treatments help fuel better than expected first quarter sales and profit for drug maker Pfizer. Pfizer also on Tuesday reaffirmed its sales and profit forecast for full year 2026. Its shares closed up 0.5% to $26.44. Pfizer is trying to recover from a post-pandemic hangover in which demand for its COVID-19 vaccine and treatment have plummeted. The company is developing new medicines and has made acquisitions, including a big bet on weight loss drugs aimed at returning to solid growth, but it could take some time to see if those bets pay off. We're off to a strong start in 2026, and it reinforces our confidence that we will successfully navigate this defining period for Pfizer, said Pfizer Chief Executive Albert Bourla. I'm particularly encouraged by what we're seeing in oncology and obesity, two areas where I believe Pfizer is positioned to lead. The company posted net income of $2.69 billion, or 47 cents a share, compared with the $2.97 billion, or 52 cents a share, a year earlier. Adjusted earnings were 75 cents a share. Analysts polled by FactSet had expected 72 cents a share. The company said its research and development expenses rose 13% because of higher spending on certain oncology and obesity product candidates. Sales costs also increased on the unfavorable impact of foreign exchange and other factors. Revenue grew 5% to $14.45 billion, ahead of Wall Street expectations. Pfizer's top product, the blood thinner Eliquis, posted a 13% sales gain. Sales of cancer drugs rose 9%, including 39% gain for bladder cancer treatment Padcev. These increases helped offset big declines in sales of Pfizer's COVID-19 vaccine Comirnaty, which fell 59%, and treatment Paxlovid, down 62%. With demand for Pfizer's COVID-19 pharmaceuticals having fallen off, the company has been looking for new treatments to make up for the drop-off. As part of its strategy to beef up its pipeline, Pfizer agreed to acquire weight loss drug startup Metsera last year in a deal that could be valued at more than $10 billion. The company reiterated its full-year guidance for revenue of $59.5 billion to $62.5 billion, and adjusted earnings of $2.80 a share to $3 a share. Analysts expect full-year sales of $61.38 billion and adjusted earnings of $2.96 a share. George.
1: Thanks, Steve. Here are three small articles relating to the health of the economy. March labor market stable but sluggish. Hiring picked up in March, but the rate of job openings ticked down, according to a Labor Department report that emphasized a continued stretch of relatively low dynamism in the job market. The rate of open jobs slipped to 4.1% in March from 4.2% in February and 4.4% in January, according to the latest job openings and labor turnover survey. The rate of workers facing layoffs also ticked higher to 1.2% in March from 1.1% in February. Other indicators from the monthly survey were more positive. The hiring rate improved to 3.5% from 3.1% in February, with about 5.6 million Americans landing new jobs in March. That is the best hiring rate in more than a year. U.S. trade deficit ticks higher. U.S. imports rose faster than exports in March, pushing up the trade deficit, according to data from the Commerce Department Tuesday. U.S. imports totaled $381.2 billion in March, up 2.3% from February, while exports were $320.9 billion, 2% greater than a month earlier. That yielded a deficit of $60.3 billion versus $57.8 billion in February. Amid the war in Iran, the U.S. shipped more oil overseas. Exports of crude grew by $2.8 billion, and exports of other petroleum products rose by $1.7 billion. Exports of food and agricultural feeds also grew by just over $1 billion. But U.S. imports expanded by even more. Imports of cars and car parts rose by $3.6 billion. The U.S. also took in more consumer and capital goods. And finally, services sector activity expands. U.S. services sector activity continued to rise in April, though price pressures from the war in Iran weighed on growth, a survey of managers found. The Institute for Supply Management's Purchasing Managers Index for services providers was 53.6 compared with 54.0 in March. A reading above 50 suggests economic growth. Below 50 indicates contraction. The prices index held steady at 70.7 in April from March, the highest figure since October 2022. The supplier deliveries index also indicated slower performance compared with March, the survey said. Meanwhile, the employment index contracted for the second month in a row. Steve.
0: Bud Brewer says sales are recovering. Article by Joshua Kirby. Budweiser maker Anheuser-Busch InBev booked its first sales volumes growth in 3 years, adding to signs of a rebound in the beer industry and lifting the group's share price. The world's largest brewer, which counts Stella Artois and Corona alongside Bud in its stable of brands, posted a 0.8% organic increase in total volumes over the first 3 months of the year, ending a period of sliding volumes dating to mid-2023, as drinkers cut back against a backdrop of high inflation and growing health trends. The swing back to growth beat analyst expectations for a continued slip, according to a consensus of estimates compiled by the company. In beer volumes alone, the company logged a rise of 1.2% on year, driven by record sales in some Latin American markets. Growth in beer sales at AB InBev adds to signs of recovery in an industry that has endured several years of sliding volumes. AB InBev plans further investment behind its biggest brands in order to capture growth ahead, CEO Michel Ducara said. We are well positioned for 2026, he said. Like other drink makers, AB InBev is eyeing to boost sales this summer as sports fans gather for the Soccer World Cup due to be held in the U.S., Canada, and Mexico from next month. Growth in sales volumes helped drive a better-than-expected increase in the company's revenue to $15.27 billion for the quarter. Adjusted net profit rose to $1.92 billion, and earnings before interest, taxes, and depreciation and amortization rose broadly in line with revenue to $5.44 billion, with margins flat. George.
1: Municipal repairs pose tests for cities. It's written by Heather Gillers. U.S. cities are facing huge liabilities that remain invisible on their books, dilapidated roads, bridges, and buildings. A new study aims to put a dollar figure on the total wear and tear on the country's urban infrastructure and arrives at $1.03 trillion. That isn't necessarily what it would cost to bring the infrastructure up to date, but it offers a snapshot of the magnitude of the repairs local governments will need to address in coming years. The costs are hypothetical for now, but could someday hit cities' bottom lines. About a decade ago, for instance, new rules made cities account for their long-term pension obligations. Afterward, taxes rose, services were cut, and municipal bond prices fell for many cities. The new paper by municipal research pioneer Richard Ciaccheroni examines the age and expected life of infrastructure in 2,000 cities. You're hiding an obligation or a commitment that's got to be made sooner or later, Ciaccheroni said, and it's usually more expensive at that point. He said many of the city's structures in everyday use are already well past their intended expiration date. With no balance sheet penalty for putting off infrastructure repairs, cities trying to close budget gaps, avoid tax hikes, often delay improvements to their roads, bridges, vehicles, and equipment. The looming costs associated with keeping cities livable for residents can take a backseat to pension and debt payments and remain invisible to investors in the $4 trillion muni bond market. The study highlights a real and important challenge facing local governments nationwide, said Spencer Duncan, mayor of Topeka, Kansas. Like nearly all cities, Topeka faces a fundamental challenge. Infrastructure needs exceed available funding. Older cities such as Philadelphia, Baltimore, and Milwaukee face some of the biggest potential burdens for repairing and updating their infrastructure, the study found. Growing Sunbelt cities, including Austin, Texas, Charlotte, North Carolina, and Phoenix, Arizona, fared among the best in the study. Jacksonville, Florida, outranked other big cities despite struggling with its pension costs thanks to a local infrastructure sales tax, federal stimulus funding, and repairs and updates following recent hurricanes. Philadelphia is considering spending $1.5 billion over the next 6 years to improve its infrastructure, said Rob Dubow, the city's finance director. An additional roughly $20 billion is expected to come from other sources, including the federal and state governments. Ciccarone, who spent 48 years in the muni market, delayed retirement to finish the study. In it, Ciccarone used the few numbers that cities do report on the age and intended life of their buildings and infrastructure to come up with a $1.03 trillion wear and tear figure for the 2,000 U.S. cities. Steve.
0: PayPal will eliminate 20% of jobs. Article by Elias Shizgal and Catherine Hamilton. PayPal plans to cut 20% of its staff over the next 2 to 3 years, according to a person familiar with the matter. Job eliminations are part of PayPal's new plans to accelerate its adoption of artificial intelligence and cut costs. The plan reduction would amount to 4,760 positions based on the 23,800 employees PayPal reported having at the end of 2025. The layoffs were reported earlier by Bloomberg. Chief Executive Enrique Lores told investors Tuesday that he thought PayPal is underinvested in its technology platform and was falling behind other financial service companies. He wants to cut down on what he sees as unnecessary layers of the business to spend more on AI and becoming a technology leader. PayPal needs to focus, he said. We need to recommit to the fundamentals. Lores, who joined in March after Alex Chriss was ousted, said he wanted to trim costs so the company could spend more on putting out new technology. First, we will remove duplication and layers from our organizational structure. Second, we will accelerate our AI adoption and automation across our operations, Lores said. Shares fell 7.7% to close at $46.49 on Tuesday. The cost-cutting efforts are expected to yield, at a minimum, $1.5 billion in gross run rate savings over the next 2 to 3 years, management said. PayPal didn't specify which areas of the business would see cost reductions. This year and next, PayPal will be arranging its teams and building new systems and processes to run the business, management said. PayPal's board brought in Lores, a former chief executive of HP, early this year because it was unhappy with the pace of change under Chris. The company had been trying to diversify beyond its checkout business, which had seen growth slow since the pandemic. Lores said his highest priority was the checkout business, which lets customers use PayPal when making purchases with online retailers. He said he saw room for growth in buy now, pay later, as customers are increasingly looking for flexible payment options. His other focuses are financial services, Venmo, and payment processing. PayPal reported a lower first quarter profit of $1.1 billion, or $1.21 a share, compared with $1.29 billion, or $1.29 a share, a year earlier. Stripping out certain one-time items, adjusted earnings were $1.34 a share, ahead of the $1.27 that analysts were expecting, according to FactSet. In the current second quarter, PayPal expects adjusted earnings to fall by high single-digit percentages, projecting a roughly 9% increase. It said transaction margin dollars are expected to fall by about 3%. George.
1: Harley's new CEO aims for value. It's written by John Keelman. Harley-Davidson spent years doubling down on its baby boomer base with expensive cruisers and touring bikes. Now its new chief executive said the name of the game is volume sales and affordability. That starts with the return of one of its most popular motorcycles next year, CEO Artie Starrs said, with more budget-friendly bikes in the pipeline as well. Starrs said Harley is going to bring back the Sportster, an entry-level bike the company stopped making in 2022 after concluding its air-cooled engine wouldn't meet European environmental regulations. The new model has conquered that issue, Starrs said, without offering specifics. The bike will sell for about $10,000, on par with the least expensive motorcycle Harley now makes, and have an 883 cubic centimeter engine. The bike will be available globally and will go on sale next year. Sportsters for the U.S. market will be made at the company's York, Pennsylvania factory, Starr said. Our riders want it, which means our dealers want it, which is why we're so passionate about bringing it back, Starr said. The company said it was losing $2,000 on each Sportster when it discontinued the model. Starr said Harley has solved that problem too, though he didn't give details. A recent trade policy has exempted some imported motorcycle parts from tariffs. Starr said the company will proceed from a previously announced bike called the Sprint, which will cost around $6,000 and have a 440 cubic centimeter engine. It will be in dealerships later this year. The Sprint's manufacturing location has yet to be determined, Starr said. The company makes some bikes at a factory in Thailand and has a partnership with a bike manufacturer in India. The company said it would continue to offer its other entry-level models, including the Nightster. Is that the one you drive, Steve?
2: It is.
1: A motorcycle with a liquid-cooled engine that has struggled to win over Harley purists. Harley has lowered the price to $10,000 and said sales subsequently increased. Although the new motorcycles represent an attempt to make the legendary but struggling motorcycle brand relevant again to consumers who can't afford bikes with car-like prices, the focus on entry-level motorcycles is a reversal of the strategy plotted by Starr's predecessor, Jochen Zeitz, a longtime company director who became CEO in 2020 and departed in October and gave priority to Harley's large, expensive touring bikes and cruisers, which can cost more than $50,000. That helped boost Harley's profit, but did little for the retail sales of the company's bike, which have been in steep decline since their 2006 peak. Steve.
0: Josh, I am thinking of trading in that Nightster for the new hipster model, which is coming out soon. Your ETF has superpowers. Here is its kryptonite. Exchange-traded funds have advantages that have attracted trillions in savings. Their popularity is exposing a hidden weakness. A record 1,097 ETFs were launched in the U.S. last year, being able to trade all day and do quirky things like magnifying daily gains and losses are part of their appeal. But their best feature has always been tax efficiency. If you own an old-fashioned mutual fund and another owner sells, then the fund might have to realize capital gains to raise cash. That sticks you and other remaining owners with a tax liability. Adding insult to injury, that is more likely to happen when markets are weak. Uncle Sam doesn't care if you just bought the mutual fund either. A capital gains distribution can relate to a gain the fund realized beforehand. ETF owners pay taxes on dividend distributions, but they can usually defer capital gains until they themselves sell. That is a clear boost to returns over the years. Not if the fund gets liquidated, though. There just isn't enough savings to support 1,000 new ETFs annually, and hundreds closed last year. That includes 146 active ETFs, according to Morningstar. Investors get their money back, but with unpredictable tax consequences. The typical ETF lifespan fell to less than 2 years in 2025 from nearly five just a few years ago. A lot of closed funds were gimmicky or just plain silly. For example, the Battleshares TSLA or FETF ticker symbol ELON gave investors double exposure to Tesla by using cash from selling short competitor Ford's stock. It closed in October after just 8 months. But others were the sort of thing that serious long-term investors might have owned. They just failed to gain traction. Asset manager BlackRock closed an emerging market ETF in early 2025 with unfortunate timing. The category went on to trounce U.S. stocks for much of last year. Funds with less than $100 million in assets, of which there are thousands, are in danger of being shut. Below $50 million, it gets especially dicey. Another danger lurks even for big established funds. ETFs can defer gains by engaging in a tax maneuver called a heartbeat trade. They get a bank authorized to create or redeem ETF shares to inject cash into the fund in exchange for stock the fund owns that is about to be bought, removed from an index, or rebalanced. The result, what looks like a sudden inflow, is reversed shortly later. The ETF industry keeps pushing the envelope. Some explicit tax deferral and even tax avoidance strategies have been rolled out. The danger is growing that the innovators attract the Treasury Department's wrath and ruin ETFs for ordinary savers. For now, at least, they're a good deal, as long as your fund stays open. George.
1: Taxes on second homes divide owners and advocates. It's written by Nicholas G. Miller. State and local governments across the U.S. are seizing on a juicy new target for plugging budget holes and easing housing shortages, second home owners. New York City is planning a tax to tax pied-à-terre worth $5 million or more. Rhode Island's Taylor Swift tax will hit homes valued at over $1 million that are uninhabited for at least 183 days of the year. Nicknamed after the pop star who owns a waterfront mansion in Westerly, the measure is set to take effect in July. Meanwhile, courts are weighing proposals in Montana and San Francisco for extra levies on vacant homes. These taxes are generating furious debate. Supporters say they would help improve housing affordability by encouraging owners of a second home to turn them into longer-term rentals rather than let them sit vacant. Homes should be for people to live in, not to sit empty, especially during a crisis, said Sean Alo Riviera, a city council member in San Diego, where residents will vote on whether to tax second homes. Alo Riviera introduced the city's proposal, subject to a June ballot measure, to place a levy of $8,000 on vacant properties next year. The tax would rise to $10,000 in 2028. Critics say the taxes would drive away wealthy people, whose spending boosts local economies and discourage new construction. New York City Mayor Zoran Mamdani celebrated the new pied-à-terre tax proposal by filming a video in front of the building with Ken Griffin's $238 million Manhattan penthouse. Griffin's chief executive officer at Citadel responded by raising the possibility the company might not move forward with a $6 billion Park Avenue construction project. The tax could strain second homeowners who aren't ultra wealthy. Ellen Shaw lives in Nevada and frequently travels to her small condo in San Diego to receive medical care. If the San Diego tax passes, it would charge her thousands of dollars in addition to the $4,600 in property tax she currently pays. Just because I have two homes doesn't mean I'm wealthy, Shaw said. They should cherish people like me who pay more and use less of the city's services. While the number of second homes has declined modestly in recent years, pied-à-terre taxes still represent a politically attractive fix for housing and budget shortfalls in many places, especially because second homeowners usually can't vote in the cities where the properties are being taxed. Research has found limited evidence that increased taxes can cause wealthy people to leave in meaningful numbers, and similar taxes, when implemented in cities overseas, have led vacancies to fall as owners began renting out their second homes.
0: A tax break for foreigners and trial lawyers. Article by Michael Toth. America's one-of-a-kind tort system generates many perverse incentives, but this one takes the cake. Foreign investors receive special tax treatment for financing lawsuits against American companies. Congress should close the loophole that lets Russian oligarchs bankroll legal battles in the U.S. without paying a dime in federal taxes. America's already sky-high liability costs grew at an average 7.1% annually between 2016 and 2022, draining capital from productive investment. Litigation finance is a major driver. Funders shunt capital from around the world into U.S. lawsuits, taking a cut of any recovery. One recent estimate puts the lost productivity costs of third-party financial litigation at $54.2 billion annually. Worse, foreign funders in litigation finance are rewarded with a tax advantage. Take three identical cases. One, a plaintiff pays a law firm $100,000 and recovers $1 million. Two, the law firm fronts the costs on contingency and achieves the same result. Three, a funder contributes $100,000 for the same outcome. In each scenario, someone invests in a legal claim that generates a positive return. But the tax consequences are very different. The plaintiff and the law firm are hit with a higher tax bill as a result of tax code provisions, subjecting recoveries to ordinary income tax rates, which top out at 37%. funders. By contrast, dress up their investments as prepaid forwards and claim capital gains treatment, lowering their top federal tax rate to 23.8%, while exempting foreign funders from U.S. taxes entirely. The last part isn't an error. Foreign investors pay to sue American companies in U.S. courts and owe nothing in U.S. taxes. The sweetheart tax treatment hasn't gone unnoticed. Russian billionaires with ties to Vladimir Putin have poured millions of dollars into U.S. litigation to avoid international sanctions, according to a 2024 report in Bloomberg Law. Federal lawmakers have repeatedly revised the tax code's definition of capital assets to exclude compensation that isn't genuine capital investment. Last year, a bill sponsored by Senate and House Republicans to exclude litigation finance from capital gains treatment would have generated $3.5 billion in federal revenue over 10 years, according to the Joint Committee on Taxation. GOP lawmakers should revisit this proposal to offset more pro-growth tax relief. Critics claim that closing the litigation finance loophole amounts to picking winners and losers. The tax code already does that. Capital gets preferential treatment over income because it fuels economic growth. There's nothing growth-enhancing about foreign-funded litigation designed to extract value from U.S. companies while clogging American courts. If congressional Republicans can't draw a distinction between investment in wealth-creating American companies and funding litigation against these same businesses, they will give fodder to their Democratic colleagues who propose to fix the preferential treatment for investing by getting rid of the tax code's preferences for capital gains altogether. Congress doesn't need to go that far. It needs to stop subsidizing lawsuits against the American economy. Mr. Toth is director of research at the University of Texas Civitas Institute. George.
1: Drug discoverers pin hopes on AI. It's written by Peter Loftus. Eli Lilly's chief executive, Dave Ricks, who was with NVIDIA founder Jensen Huang earlier this year in San Francisco, touting the company's tech prowess when Huang teased him about the painstaking process of developing new drugs. I'm really hoping that your industry moves from drug discovery, which is kind of like wandering around the forest looking for truffles, Huang said, in front of biotech and pharma investors. Indeed, Ricks and the rest of the pharmaceutical industry are looking to expand beyond collecting soil samples and bark pieces to find new drugs. They're turning their hopes and investment dollars to AI. Lilly announced a partnership with chipmaker NVIDIA in October to build what is called the industry's most powerful supercomputer and expanded that in January with a $1 billion five-year collaboration mixing their scientists and engineers in a new lab aimed at discovering new medicines with AI tools. Rival Roche already announced that it is building an even bigger supercomputer in partnership with NVIDIA. Companies such as GSK, that's GlaxoSmithKline, AstraZeneca, and Merck have announced billions of dollars worth of partnerships in recent months with tech and AI-focused biotech companies aimed at fully exploiting AI. Drug companies have been talking about the potential for AI to supercharge drug development for years, but it hasn't materialized in a big way yet. There was this promise you'd see a dramatic improvement in the rate of success of drug clinical trials as a result of AI, said RBC Capital Markets analyst Trung Nguyen. I don't think that's happened yet. Part of the problem is that the amount of underlying scientific data to train AI models has been limited, and the cost of running high-volume computer experiments is high, though is coming down, said Najat Khan, CEO of Recursion Pharmaceuticals. Steve.
0: And this is the Business Watch section of today's Wall Street Journal. Ferrari, earnings inch up, guidance backed. Ferrari backed its full-year guidance as it started shipping several new models and had increased demand for car customizations in the first quarter. The Italian luxury sports car maker reported adjusted earnings before interest and taxes, one of its preferred measures of profitability, to 548 million euro or $640.7 million. Up slightly from 542 million euros in the same quarter last year, as revenue rose 3.2%. It shipped 3,436 vehicles to customers in the quarter, 157 fewer than a year earlier, with the company noting that it planned to lower a number of deliveries as it ramps up production on some new models. A FactSet poll had delivered expected deliveries of 3,473 cars. Victoria's Secret. Retail slams proxy challenge. Victoria's Secret accused one of its largest shareholders of pursuing a proxy fight after being denied a board seat, calling the effort a distracting campaign. The lingerie retailer said on Tuesday that Australian billionaire Brett Blundy and his private investment firm BBRC International are seeking to withhold votes against two directors of the company's coming annual meeting. The move comes after Victoria's Secret board twice rejected Blundy's candidacy, concluding that his appointment would introduce serious reputational, legal, conflict of interest, and government risks. The comments made an escalation in the company's months-long standoff with BBRC, which began building a stake in 2022 and has privately pushed for changes since 2024. George.
1: BioNTech to shed jobs and plants as sales of COVID vaccines dwindle. BioNTech plans to shrink its workforce and manufacturing network as a German biotech company seeks to cut costs and downsize its footprint after demand for COVID-19 vaccines waned. The move means the company is set to hand full responsibility over the supply of its COVID shot to partner Pfizer. BioNTech Chief Financial Officer Ramon Zapata said after both companies teamed up to bring the vaccine to market during the pandemic. Thanks so much for listening. Please be sure to join us again tomorrow for another edition of the Wall Street Journal. Have a great rest of the day.

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1: This is Ann reading from the Washington Post on Wednesday, May 6th. Trump orders military to pause Strait of Hormuz mission to allow time for peace talks. By Tara Kopp, Dan Lamoth, Victoria Craw, and Cleve R. Woodson, Jr. President Donald Trump said he was pausing the military's new operation to clear a transit path through the Strait of Hormuz for commercial vehicles, halting a mission that had only just begun, even as more than 1,500 commercial ships are still waiting to get through Iran's closure of the critical waterway. Global stocks jumped and oil prices fell Wednesday in reaction to Trump's statement, in which he hailed great progress towards a peace deal. S&P 500 futures were up nearly 1% in the early morning, with gains in major European and Asian indexes as well. The price of Brent crude oil, the global benchmark, was down about 8% to $101 per barrel. Trump said the pause comes at the request of Pakistan and other countries and means that U.S. military operations, including using warships to clear a path through the strait, will be halted for a short period of time to see whether or not the peace agreement can be finalized and signed, Trump wrote on social media. In the immediate term, that means that while the U.S. Navy's interdictions of ships that have entered Iranian ports will continue, the air and sea-based operations to clear the strait for commercial vessels are now on hold, Trump said. Both sides have exchanged fire in the past day over the strait. In one of the latest attacks on commercial ships, French firm CMA CGM confirmed Wednesday that one of its vessels, the San Antonio, was attacked while transiting the strait a day earlier, resulting in injuries to crew members and damage to the vessel. The injured crew members have been evacuated and are provided with the necessary medical care, it said in a statement to the Washington Post. A spokesperson for the U.S. Central Command, which is responsible for the transit clearing and the ongoing blockade, referred questions on the pause back to the White House. Trump's announcement followed two news conferences Tuesday, one at the Pentagon and one at the White House, where the administration touted the effectiveness of the new military operation and strived to convince reporters that the new mission, dubbed Project Freedom, was working, despite Iran firing missiles and drones at U.S. ships in the initial day of transit clearing and the U.S. destroying at least six Iranian fast boats in return. Secretary of State Marco Rubio, addressing reporters from the White House, said the administration had moved past Operation Epic Fury, the Trump administration's name for the war with Iran. The White House has argued that it ended the operation in April, short of the deadline set under the War Powers Resolution, the law that aims to constrain a president's military powers. We're done with that stage of it, he said. Okay, we're now on to this Project of Freedom. Earlier Tuesday, Defense Secretary Pete Hegseth said that the U.S. mission to protect commercial ships in the Strait of Hormuz would be temporary and that other nations would soon have to take responsibility. He also emphasized that the fragile ceasefire with Iran remained in place despite the ship attacks. Speaking at a briefing alongside General Dan Kane, the chairman of the Joint Chiefs of Staff, Hegseth said the United States had established a powerful red, white, and blue dome over the strait as a direct gift to other nations to allow commercial ships to pass through. This operation is separate and distinct from Operation Epic Fury, he said. He described the effort to help commercial ships navigate the narrow strait as a temporary mission for U.S. forces. We expect the world to step up at the appropriate time, and soon we will hand responsibility back to you, he said. Kane said that more than 22,500 mariners on more than 1,550 commercial ships are waiting to transit the strait in the Central Command, which oversees U.S. military operations in the region, had established an enhanced security area on the southern side of the strait protected by U.S. forces. Since the ceasefire was announced, Iran has fired at commercial vessels 9 times, seized 2, and attacked U.S. forces more than 10 times, Kane said, all below the threshold of restarting major combat operations at this point. The ceasefire is not over, Hegseth said. Trump, speaking later at the White House, declined to say what Iranian actions would constitute a ceasefire violation. Well, you'll find out because I'll let you know, Trump said. Trump, as he has in recent days, sought to downplay the significance of the unresolved conflict. You know, we had an all-time high stock market today, despite that word, a little skirmish military, Trump said. I call it a skirmish because Iran has no chance. Kane and Hegseth said that the fast boats Iran used to try to attack the vessels were only using small arms, rifles or machine guns, but that Iran also fired small coastal cruise missiles, which did not hit the ships. The defense secretary and general spoke to reporters just days after a deadline passed that by law required the White House to seek Congress's authorization to continue to carry out strikes in Iran after 60 days of operations. Hegseth said that 60-day deadline did not apply because of the ceasefire. With the ceasefire, the clock stops, he said. Democrats in Congress have contested the legality of that position. Iranian officials on Tuesday accused the U.S. of violating the ceasefire and warned of it becoming bogged down in the war, now in its

The continuation of the status quo is intolerable for America, while we have not even begun yet, he added. On Monday, the U.S. said two of its destroyers, closely followed by two merchant vessels, came under attack during a successful transits of the strait, which has remained effectively blocked to maritime traffic during the war. Iran fired cruise missiles and drones at the U.S. naval and commercial vessels and sent fast boats after commercial ships, said Admiral Brad Cooper, head of U.S. Central Command. Elsewhere in the region, the United Arab Emirates reported an Iranian assault on an energy hub that caused a fire, while Oman state media reported an attack in the country but did not identify a perpetrator. South Korea said it was also investigating the cause of a fire in a cargo ship in the Strait of Hormuz after Trump said Iran was to blame. Cooper insisted the U.S. had the upper hand and sought to differentiate U.S. actions from those of Iran. The distinction from my perspective is crystal clear, he said. My operational assessment overall is that the U.S. military has the clear advantage. Trump had also sought to assert U.S. military dominance following Monday's attacks, saying that one way or another we win, in comments to conservative radio host Hugh Hewitt. We either make the right deal or we win very easily from the military standpoint. We've already won that, he said. The president also said the U.S. had knocked out Iran's leadership team since the war began. They talk a lot differently when they're talking to me than they talk when they're talking to the media, he said. No new attacks were reported early Tuesday as Araghchi traveled to China for diplomatic talks and Pakistani Prime Minister Shehbaz Sharif condemned Monday's attacks. It is absolutely essential that the ceasefire be upheld and respected to allow necessary diplomatic space for dialogue leading to enduring peace and stability in the region, Sharif said in a post on X. The president framed the mission as a humanitarian exercise, saying the U.S. had received requests for help from what he called victims of circumstance trapped in the area. If in any way this humanitarian process is interfered with, that interference will unfortunately have to be dealt with forcefully, he said in a social media post Sunday. Rubio, briefing reporters, described the move as a favor to the world. The primary responsibility for this, Project Freedom, is on the United States because we're the only country that can project power in that part of the world, he said. It remains unclear whether Trump's Pause of the Nation project will help spur peace talks, which broke down in recent weeks. Iran has repeatedly warned against U.S. intervention in the Strait of Hormuz and negotiations to open the narrow choke point through which 20% of the world's oil and gas supplies flow have formed a central plank of discussions between the U.S. and Iran since they agreed to a ceasefire on April 7th, which largely halted the fighting. Despite exchanging proposals and holding face-to-face talks, the two sides still face key sticking points that threaten both the ceasefire and the prospect of a more lasting peace. Some Democrats press Trump to break silence on Israel's nuclear arsenal. By John Hudson. A group of House Democrats is urging the Trump administration to publicly acknowledge Israel's undeclared nuclear weapons program, a move that would abandon decades of U.S. policy but confirm what has been an open secret among intelligence officials since the late 1960s. In a letter to Secretary of State Marco Rubio obtained by the Washington Post, more than two dozen lawmakers, led by Representative Joaquin Castro, Texas, say Washington's silence on the program is indefensible amid the war in Iran and the acute threat of military escalation. The risks of miscalculation, escalation, and nuclear use in this environment are not theoretical, the lawmakers wrote. Congress has a constitutional responsibility to be fully informed about the nuclear balance in the Middle East, the risk of escalation by any party to this conflict, and the administration's planning and contingencies for such scenarios.
We do not

0: not believe we have received that information, the lawmakers wrote. The concerns about nuclear escalation are shared by some inside the Trump administration, who say Israel's red lines may not be adequately understood, said U.S. administration officials, who spoke on the condition of anonymity to discuss intelligence matters. Israel does not acknowledge its nuclear weapons program, built in secret beginning in the late 1950s, and has no publicly stated doctrine on how it might use such weapons. The letter is the latest sign of a shift in the Democratic Party's approach to Israel amid growing frustration over the country's killing of civilians in Gaza, the West Bank, and Lebanon, and its high-profile lobbying in Washington for the war in Iran. Avner Cohen, a leading historian on Israel's nuclear program, said the letter breaks a taboo that has endured for more than half a century. This is something that people did not dare do before, said Cohen, a professor at the Middlebury Institute of International Studies and author of the book Israel and the Bomb. Even raising these questions publicly is a departure from a bipartisan norm, he added. The origin of U.S.-Israeli silence on the nuclear issue dates back to an informal agreement between President Richard M. Nixon and Israeli Prime Minister Golda Meir in 1969, when Washington effectively accepted Israel's policy of nuclear ambiguity and agreed to shield it from international scrutiny, Cohen said. Israel alone could not have maintained this policy over decades without the United States, he said. The letter's authors argue the policy now undermines U.S. credibility as Washington seeks to limit the nuclear programs of Iran, Saudi Arabia, and the United Arab Emirates without acknowledging the nuclear weapons program of their neighbor, Israel. We cannot develop coherent non-proliferation policy for the Middle East while maintaining a policy of official silence about the nuclear weapons capabilities of one party central to the ongoing conflict, the lawmakers wrote. The State Department did not respond to a request for comment on the policy. The Israeli government also did not respond to a request for comment. Daryl Kimball, the executive director of the nonprofit Arms Control Association, said Israel's position is strongly against changing the status quo. Non-recognition allows the Israeli government to redirect attention at other countries in the region who are pursuing nuclear activities that could lead to nuclear weapons, he said. In March, Castro asked the State Department's top arms control official, Thomas DiNanno, to describe Israel's nuclear weapons capability during a public hearing, and DiNanno declined. "I can't comment on that specific question," he said. Castro, in an interview with The Post, said the United States shouldn't refuse to disclose this information about a foreign nation simply out of courtesy when there's so much at stake for our own service members, our economy, and our country. U.S. officials speak candidly about the nuclear weapons programs of Britain, France, India, Pakistan, Russia, North Korea, and China, and Israel should be no different, Castro said. The push for transparency by Democrats reflects a deeper soul-searching on Israel that is happening within the party, said Jeremy Shapiro, a former Obama administration official. Last month, a record 40 Senate Democrats voted to block weapons transfers to Israel. According to the Pew Research Center, 80% of Democrats now view Israel unfavorably, up from 53% in 2022. Many, perhaps most Democrats at this point, want to see fundamental changes in the U.S.-Israeli relationship, Shapiro said. The first change that these Democrats want to see is for the U.S. to hold Israel to the same standards as other countries on issues such as nuclear weapons. The U.S. executive branch, under both political parties, has maintained the secrecy policy, but there have been recent discussions among Trump administration officials about what might trigger an Israeli nuclear response and concerns that the threshold may be lower than Washington previously assessed, U.S. officials said. There is a low boil of unease about Israel's nuclear program and what could compel them to use nuclear weapons short of facing a WMD attack, said an administration official. A scenario gaining fresh scrutiny among U.S. officials involves Israel's air defenses becoming overwhelmed by missile or rocket fire from its neighbors. Whether Israel would resort to a nuclear response when faced with an unusually high civilian death toll has been discussed frequently, said the administration official. In March, Iranian missiles hit the cities of Dimona and Arad near Israel's main nuclear research facilities following U.S. and Israeli strikes on Iran's nuclear program. The Iranian counterattack did not cause a radioactive incident, but exposed gaps in Israel's vaunted air defense system. The Democrats' letter to Rubio requests detailed information about Israel's nuclear program, including the level of its enrichment capabilities, where fissile material is produced, and whether Israel has relayed to the U.S. its red lines for using nuclear weapons in the current conflict. Castro said that he plans to make the Trump administration's response public when he receives it. If certain answers can be revealed only in a classified setting, he could be amenable to that, the congressman said, but he won't relent on the fundamental question of whether Israel has a nuclear weapons program. That's not something that should be kept secret to the world, he said. Democrats see opening on abortion as Supreme Court returns it to spotlight, by Pravina Somasundaram and Rachel Rubin. Democrats, who retreated from their focus on abortion rights after losing the White House in 2024, see an opportunity to go back on the offensive after a federal court temporarily curbed access last week. Abortion rights advocates are hoping to capitalize on the legal uncertainty, as they did when scoring a string of Democratic victories in the 2022 midterms, shortly after the Supreme Court overturned Roe v. Wade. On Friday, a federal appeals court severely curbed abortion access when it required women to get an abortion pill in person rather than by mail. Activists call the decision the biggest attack on reproductive rights since Roe's fall. A Supreme Court justice on Monday then restored mail access to the drug, mifepristone, for 1 week. Democrats with presidential aspirations are raising alarms while congressional candidates in competitive districts have stayed relatively quiet, a sign that the party is still figuring out how to react. Advocates view the legal scuffle over the pill as a fresh opening for Democrats to take abortion off the back burner and capitalize on the issue as they look to win back majorities in Congress. The full fate of access to mifepristone, the most widely used abortion pill, hangs in the balance. Medication abortion is the most common method for terminating pregnancies, and mail delivery made it accessible even in states with abortion bans. The new legal limbo adds urgency to an issue that had lost its potency and was overtaken by affordability concerns. Reproductive freedom is not safe, said Mini Timuraju, president of the National Abortion Rights Group, Reproductive Freedom for All. And moments like this are opportunities to continue to drill that down. Several Democratic governors, seen as potential 2028 presidential candidates, condemned the threat to mifepristone. I'll always protect a woman's right to make choices about her own body. That includes her right to choose a medication abortion, Pennsylvania Governor Josh Shapiro, Democrat, posted Friday on X before joining a legal challenge to protect access to mifepristone. After the Friday appellate ruling, mentions of abortion and related topics from Democrats and left-leaning influencers spiked online, reaching the highest level since the January anniversary of the 1973 Roe v. Wade ruling, according to a Washington Post analysis of public social media posts and podcasts. The abortion pill fight did not garner as much attention from Democratic candidates in battleground Senate and House races, who are largely focused on affordability issues such as gas prices and health care costs. With post-Roe restrictions now established, abortion has fallen off the agenda as immigration enforcement and the war in Iran dominate the news cycle and political conversation. Still, party strategists said the potential restrictions on mifepristone could drive voters, especially women, to turn out with the issue front of mind. That mindset had faded over the past 2 years after the battle over enshrining abortion protections in state constitutions or enacting new bans were mostly resolved, Democrat pollster Celinda Lake said. Voters felt like we've done everything we can, Lake said. Where we could, we passed initiatives. We've tried to vote for politicians who support a woman's right to an abortion. If the in-person pickup requirement for mifepristone is reinstated after the Supreme Court's pause, advocates warn it would dramatically curtail abortion access. The drug is the first of the typical two-step regimen for medication abortion and can be used up to 10 weeks of pregnancy. Women in any state, including those with bans, can access mifepristone via telehealth and the mail from abortion providers in states with shield laws, which protect the clinicians from interstate prosecution. As a result, abortions have increased despite the fall of Roe. By the end of 2024, a quarter of them were provided through telehealth, data shows. Democratic groups said the legal threat to mifepristone highlights the stakes for voters. Electing Democratic governors who will protect fundamental freedoms has never been more important, Megan Meehan Draper, executive director of the Democratic Governors Association, said in a statement. The DGA is on offense to hold Republicans accountable for their extreme anti-choice views. J.J. Abbott, a Pennsylvania-based Democratic strategist, said abortion is more politically salient in gubernatorial and state legislative races. That's because even if the party captured control of Congress, Democrats' ability to enact laws protecting abortion would be limited, with President Donald Trump unlikely to sign them. The party notched a slew of successes in the 2022 midterms, especially in state races, held months after abortion bans took effect. That year, Michigan Governor Gretchen Whitmer, Democrat, emphasized abortion access in her reelection campaign, perhaps more than any other gubernatorial candidate, helping to usher in Democratic control of both the state house and Senate for the first time in roughly 40 years. In 2024, abortion rights advocates were energized when Vice President Kamala Harris, who by then had become the White House's chief abortion rights defender, moved to the top of the presidential ticket. They believed the issue could help the party in the 2024 elections, and polling showed the Democrats' advantage on abortion widened after she became the nominee. Ultimately, Harris lost as inflation, the economy, and threats to democracy were the top issues for voters. Months before the election, the Supreme Court upheld broad access to mifepristone, reducing the relevance of the issue. Abortion rights advocates learned the same lesson from the loss as other Democrats. Tim Araju said, "Focus more on affordability. Her group began emphasizing how the decision on whether to have a family is inherently an economic one. There's an opportunity for us to connect the dots," she said. With Trump back in office, anti-abortion advocates hoped he would crack down on abortion, especially the mifepristone pill. On the 2024 campaign trail, Trump said he would leave abortion up to states. During his first term, he nominated three of the Supreme Court justices who later helped overturn Roe. Anti-abortion activists who helped deliver voters for Trump's third presidential bid are frustrated that his administration has largely kept quiet on the issue since retaking the White House. Kelsey Pritchard, a spokeswoman for Susan B. Anthony Pro-Life America, called the abortion pill fight a five-alarm crisis for the pro-life movement and for the GOP. She said SBA had invested $160 million in candidates who support national anti-abortion policies. If the administration continues along the path of being indifferent to abortion drugs that kill millions of Americans and send droves of women to the ER, get ready to lose big in the midterms, Pritchard said in a statement. GOP offers $1 billion for White House security, sparking dispute over ballroom, by Dan Diamond, Jonathan Edwards, and Riley Began. Senate Republicans late Monday proposed $1 billion to pay for new White House security measures, with lawmakers and White House officials disagreeing over whether the legislation would cover President Donald Trump's planned ballroom. Senator Chuck Grassley, Republican Iowa chairman of the Senate Judiciary Committee, laid out a funding package for security upgrades related to the East Wing Modernization Project, the Trump administration's name for its planned 90,000-square-foot project to rebuild the East Wing that Trump demolished last year. The proposed legislative text says the money would be used for both above-ground and underground security features that the administration has declined to fully detail. The text explicitly says the money could not be used for non-security elements of the project, a reference to Trump's planned ballroom. This bill does not fund ballroom construction, Grassley spokeswoman Claire Slattery said in a statement. It provides funds for Secret Service enhancements that will ensure all presidents, their families, and their staffs are adequately protected. The legislative proposal comes amid a legal battle over whether the project can proceed, with U.S. District Judge Richard Leon last month ordering a halt to above-ground construction on the ballroom unless Congress authorizes the project, saying that work related to national security can continue. An appeals court panel has stayed Leon's order while it considers the case. Construction on the project continues apace. Photos taken in the past week show crews have erected a concrete structure topped with columns of exposed rebar used to reinforce pillars that will support additional floors. White House officials said Tuesday that the legislation, if enacted, would authorize the entire project, including the above-ground ballroom. Congress has rightly recognized the need for these funds, White House spokesman Davis Ingle said in a statement, citing the high-profile incident last month when a gunman stormed through the security checkpoint outside the White House Correspondents' Dinner. The proposal would provide the United States Secret Service with the resources they need to fully and completely harden the White House complex, in addition to the many other critical missions for the USSS. The legislation would be included in the state's planned budget reconciliation bill, which can be enacted with a simple majority, bypassing any potential filibuster and eliminating the need for Senate Republicans to court Democratic votes. Before it advances, the Senate parliamentarian will review the White House security proposal to ensure it complies with the rules limiting that what can be included in reconciliation bills. Only provisions related to spending or generating revenue can be included. The larger proposed reconciliation bill also includes $38.2 billion for immigration and customs enforcement, $26 billion for customs and border protection, $1.5 billion for the Department of Justice, and $5 billion for other border security, immigration, and law enforcement efforts. It would allow the administration to use the money through the end of September 2029, ensuring the agencies are fully funded through the end of Trump's term. White House officials have previously maintained that the ballroom, which Trump has said could cost $400 million, would be entirely funded by private donors and not come taxpayers' expense. Republicans on Tuesday said the security measures for the project should not be the responsibility of private donors, and they expect their proposal would provide sufficient funds to secure the facility. Trump has argued that the ballroom itself is a needed national security measure so he and future presidents can safely entertain VIP guests, a message increasingly echoed by his allies in Congress after last month's incident. Justice Department officials last week asked Leon to dissolve his order blocking construction, citing the shooting at the Correspondents' Dinner in a rambling legal filing that read like one of Trump's Truth Social posts. The National Trust for Historic Preservation, the organization that sued the administration in December to block work on the project, has been skeptical of the security rationale. Lawyers representing the National Trust, a nonprofit charged by Congress with protecting historical buildings, noted that Trump continues to live at the White House and entertain foreign dignitaries, despite the administration's claims that the current situation poses a security risk. Your assertion that this lawsuit puts the president's life at grave risk is incorrect and irresponsible, Gregory Craig, a Foley Hoge lawyer representing the National Trust, wrote to Justice Department lawyers last week. Simply put, this case does not jeopardize the president's safety in any way. Democrats argued Tuesday that the proposal illustrates that Republicans are out of touch with voters' needs, highlighting the broadly unpopular ballroom. 56% of Americans opposed Trump's decision to tear down the White House's East Wing to make way for his planned ballroom, funded by about $400 million in private donations, while 28% support the project, according to a Washington Post ABC News Ipsos poll conducted last month. Senator Jeff Merkley, Democrat, Oregon, the top Democrat on the Senate Budget Committee, said in a statement that Republicans are ignoring the needs of middle-class America and instead funneling money into Trump's ballroom and throwing billions at two lawless agencies. The legal fight over the ballroom's construction, which initially focused on whether Trump had authority to pursue the project, has increasingly revolved around arguments about national security and the president's safety. Since litigation was filed nearly 5 months ago, Justice Department lawyers have argued that work must continue on national security grounds, saying that any pause could imperil Trump, his family, and White House staff. They have said the proposed building is designed to defend against hostile attacks via drones, ballistic missiles, bullets, biohazards, and other potential threats, while Trump has said crews are building a massive complex of secure underground facilities beneath it. Leon has been unpersuaded, ruling twice that the administration has failed to justify the national security reasons for why the ballroom is needed immediately. Trump keeps changing his timeline for ending the Iran war, by Julia Lidore. Since the start of the war in Iran in late February, President Donald Trump has made increasingly contradictory statements about the United States' strategy. The administration's shifting timeline for the war's end has been one of the clearest examples of its flip-flopping messaging, which has led to confusion and required cleanup by the White House staff. Before extending the fragile ceasefire agreement indefinitely on April 21st, Trump had repeatedly suggested that the conflict was nearing a conclusion, often offering inconsistent roadmaps. The president's comments on the war's conclusion often clashed with threats to continue attacks on Iran. On the morning of April 1st, he told reporters the war would be over within 3 days. Hours later, in a primetime address to the nation, he vowed to attack Iran extremely hard over the next 2 to 3 weeks. The attacks never materialized. Leon Panetta, who served as Defense Secretary, CIA Director, and White House Chief of Staff under Democratic presidents, described the president's messaging as one of a kind. Historically and politically, I don't think I've ever seen someone in a leadership role in politics engage in this constant and changing rationale for the actions that he's engaged in, he said. Trump has also delivered inconsistent messages about the conflict's goals and the United States' role in the Strait of Hormuz. In mid-March, Trump threatened Iran as he demanded it reopen the strait. 10 days later, he minimized its importance to the U.S., saying that countries reliant on its oil would have to fend for themselves. 2 weeks after that, his threats resumed, and the U.S. imposed a blockade on Iranian vessels crossing the strait. On Monday, the Trump administration launched operations to help guide stranded vessels out of the strait. In response, Ali Abdullahi, a top Iranian military commander, warned that any foreign armed force approaching the choke point would be targeted and attacked. The vital waterway has been at the center of the high-stakes standoff between the two countries, with Iran's de facto blockade putting more pressure on the global economy than the U.S. anticipated. It's unlikely any resolution could be reached without the restoration of transit through the strait, Panetta said. The administration has also shifted its stance on the war's objectives. In his first address to the nation following U.S. and Israeli strikes on Iran, Trump indicated that eliminating threats from the Iranian regime was a central goal. A month later, he reversed course, saying regime change was never an objective. Panetta says contradictions might be affecting the administration's credibility, particularly during negotiations. Iran has probably decided a long time ago that the president's word isn't worth very much, he said. There's not a lot of trust at the table. A possible explanation for the administration's conflicting messaging is that the U.S. initially underestimated Iran's capacity to disrupt the global economy, said Suzanne Maloney, a vice president and director of the foreign policy program of the Brookings Institution. According to Maloney, whose research focuses on Iran and Persian Gulf energy, U.S. officials believed that the Iranian regime would collapse quickly and that the conflict would be short and have minimal economic fallout. That presumption has not proven accurate. So I think there has been an attempt to try to spin the potentially lesser benefits that the U.S. has achieved in terms of degrading Iran's military capabilities, she said. Another factor that may cause more confusion around the president's remarks is the way those messages are delivered. Instead of formal traditional mechanisms for communications, Trump often uses social media to articulate his policy on various issues. We're getting his real-time thinking and real-time spinning of the situation rather than a sort of formal articulation of U.S. policy, Maloney said. As negotiations reach a stalemate, Panetta said it's unlikely that Tehran would agree to a multi-conditional peace agreement with the United States. That's not the way Iran operates, he said, adding that both sides would have to make concessions to bring the conflict to an end. Trump told reporters at the White House in late March that Tehran does not have to make a deal with Washington to end the war. Instead, the president said that to bring hostilities to a halt, Iran would need to be put into the Stone Ages and be prevented from gaining access to nuclear weapons. Then we'll leave, he said. But experts say that while the U.S. attacks might weaken Iran's military power, they wouldn't alter the condition holding a deal back, including the standoff in the Strait of Hormuz. It's not clear to me that there's a military solution that can be undertaken within a time frame that would prevent that really catastrophic fallout for the global economy, Maloney said. I think the ultimate outcome has to be one that's achieved diplomatically. Maloney also notes that walking away without a deal could be seen as at odds with Washington's long-standing role as a promoter of global peace, particularly through securing public goods such as freedom of navigation. Realistically, we could walk away, she said, but I think it would be profoundly humiliating and a contradiction of at least 75 years of American policy in the region. A storied women's college faces federal probe for admitting trans students. By Todd Wallach. The Education Department has launched an investigation into Smith College, one of the nation's most well-known women's colleges, for its policy that allows transgender women to enroll. The probe, announced Monday, could mark the start of a lengthy legal battle between the Trump administration and women's colleges that accept students who were assigned male at birth and now identify as women. Title IX, the federal civil rights law that prohibits sex discrimination at education institutions that receive federal money, makes an exception for admissions decisions at private undergraduate colleges like Smith. That allows single-sex colleges to operate without violating the law. But the Education Department asserted that the exception applies only to biological sex, not gender identity. An all-women's college loses all meaning if it is admitting biological males, Kimberly Ritchie, the Assistant Secretary for Civil Rights, said in a news release. The Education Department said it is also investigating Smith's decision to give trans women access to women-only spaces, including dormitories, bathrooms, locker rooms, and athletic teams. Allowing biological males into spaces designed for women raises serious concerns about privacy, fairness, and compliance under federal law, Ritchie said. The investigation follows a 2025 complaint by Defending Education, a conservative group that accused Smith of violating federal sex discrimination law. Smith College has betrayed its original mission by admitting biological males, undermining the principle of providing equal education specifically for women, the organization said in a statement Monday. These policies erase legal protections for female students and undermine their privacy, safety, and equal opportunity. Smith, based in Northampton, Massachusetts, first announced its decision in 2015 to accept trans women. The board's decision affirms Smith's unwavering mission and identity as a women's college, our commitment to representing the diversity of women's lived experiences, and the college's exceptional role in the advancement of women worldwide, the school said in a statement at the time. Our clarified admission policy reflects a women's college that is steadfast in its founding mission, yet evolving to reflect a changing world. On Monday, Smith College issued a statement saying it is committed to complying with civil rights laws, but does not comment on pending government investigations. Two other women's colleges that admit trans women, Wellesley and Bryn Mawr, did not respond to a request for comment Monday. The Women's College Coalition, which represents nearly three dozen women's colleges, could not be reached. While many women's colleges accept transgender students, not all do. Sweetbriar College in Virginia announced in 2024 that it would not admit transgender women. Supreme Court clears path for Louisiana to redraw map in redistricting fight, by Julian Mark. The Supreme Court on Monday evening issued an emergency order paving the way for the effort by Republicans in Louisiana to redraw their state's congressional map in accordance with the court's ideologically split decision last week to significantly weaken the Voting Rights Act. In an unsigned opinion, the court granted a request by the plaintiffs to expedite the transmission of the Voting Rights Act opinion, which limits consideration of race in the drawing of electoral maps, to a lower court. Normally, it takes 32 days for a Supreme Court ruling to be formally conveyed to lower courts, but Monday's order cuts that timeline short, allowing Louisiana to more rapidly redraw its maps in the hopes of yielding more wins for Republicans. Soon after the Supreme Court decision last week, which set new standards for considering race under Section 2 of the Voting Rights Act, Louisiana Governor Jeff Landry, a Republican, suspended this month's House primary elections so state lawmakers could pass a new congressional map. Louisiana's U.S. House delegation is currently made up of four Republicans, who are white, and two Democrats, who are black. A new map is expected to yield five Republicans and one Democrat. Other red states in the South are also scrambling to redraw majority-minority districts in light of the high court's ruling, further intensifying a gerrymandering war unprecedented in modern times. The efforts could shift the dynamics of the upcoming midterm elections, when most political analysts expect Democrats to pick up enough seats to capture control of the House. President Donald Trump last summer urged Republican-led states to redraw their maps in an effort to blunt Democrats' momentum in the midterms, rather than waiting until after the next decennial census in 2030, as has been the practice. States like Texas heeded Trump's call, prompting Democratic-led states, including California and Virginia, to redraw their own maps as they sought to offset the GOP efforts. Alabama Governor Kay Ivey and Tennessee Governor Bill Lee, both Republicans, have called special sessions aimed at redrawing their states' maps and picking up more Republican seats. That followed Landry's announcement Thursday that he would suspend Louisiana's May 16th U.S. House primaries. Alabama has asked the Supreme Court to lift an injunction that prevents the state from redrawing its congressional map before 2030, but the High Court did not address that request Monday. The justices' opinions announcing their decision featured sharp language, showcasing how the Supreme Court has increasingly found itself in the middle of bitter partisan battles amid an increasingly polarized political climate. Justice Samuel A. Alito, Jr. explained that the decision was based on the rapidly approaching election, since the midterm elections are to be held on November 3rd. The congressional districting map enacted by the legislature has been held to be unconstitutional, and the general election will be held in just 6 months. Alito wrote in a concurring opinion, joined by fellow conservative Justices Clarence Thomas and Neil M. Gorsuch. In dissent, Justice Ketanji Brown Jackson blasted the decision as a partisan abuse of power. The court unshackles itself from both constraints today and dives into the fray, the liberal justice wrote. And just like that, those principles give way to power. Alito responded to the criticism, saying, that is a groundless and utterly irresponsible charge. ICE raids reduce jobs for both U.S.-born and undocumented workers, study finds. By Lauren Kaori Gurley. President Donald Trump's immigration raids and checkpoints are weighing on the labor market, leading to fewer jobs for U.S.-born men without a college degree, as well as undocumented immigrants, according to an economic study out this week. Increased immigration arrests led to 4 to 5% lower employment of undocumented immigrants, especially among men, who made up 90% of arrests by Immigration and Customs Enforcement, ICE, according to the new study by the National Bureau of Economic Research, a private nonpartisan research organization. The study also found that one U.S.-born worker with a high school degree or less loses a job for every 6 undocumented male workers who leave their jobs, according to the study. The study is the first of its kind analyzing the labor market impacts of heightened immigration enforcement last year. The Trump administration has touted its efforts to deport undocumented workers as a way to help Americans in the labor market. But the research shows that deportations are having a chilling effect. We are showing, using the best available real-time data on the second Trump administration, that heightened ICE activity has been really harmful for the labor market, not only for immigrant workers who remain in the U.S., but also for U.S.-born workers, said economist Chloe East, a co-author of the paper. Abigail Jackson, a White House spokeswoman, said in a statement responding to the findings that there is no shortage of American minds and hands to grow our labor force, and President Trump's agenda to create jobs for American workers represents this administration's commitment to capitalizing on that untapped potential while delivering on our mandate to enforce our immigration laws. In the parts of the United States that experienced more ICE arrests, there were 7,500 fewer undocumented men in jobs, according to the paper from economists East and Elizabeth Cox. They wrote that ICE enforcement can create a chilling effect where immigrants work less or stop working altogether out of fear of running into ICE. The researchers analyzed monthly government employment data in immigrant-heavy sectors in areas that experienced a major surge in ICE arrests in 2025. They compared changes in employment in those places to changes in employment over the same time period in areas that did not experience heightened ICE arrests. The paper's findings clash with messaging from the Trump administration, which has stated over the past year that American workers benefit from the immigration crackdown. A White House news release trumpeted this year that mass deportations equal more jobs, adding that millions of U.S.-born workers had joined the labor force during the second Trump administration as immigrants shed jobs, findings repeatedly disputed by economists. East and Cox's paper validates prior research showing that immigration enforcement hurts U.S.-born workers. They found that job losses for U.S.-born workers were concentrated in industries that rely heavily on undocumented men, including agriculture, construction, and manufacturing. A 2024 study on construction industry showed that deportation of immigrants working in lower-skilled positions, such as roofers and laborers, can lead to the disappearance of work for native-born construction workers, especially those in higher-skilled jobs, such as electricians and plumbers. Regardless of whether we're talking about mass deportations in the 1930s, the 2010s, or 2025, the results are really similar, which is that mass deportations are not helpful for the labor market overall and do not create more job opportunities for U.S.-born workers, East said. Trump lashes out at Pope Leo again ahead of Rubio's trip to Rome. by Anthony Faiola. Ahead of a visit to Rome by Secretary of State Marco Rubio, aimed partly at diffusing tensions between the White House and the Vatican, President Donald Trump unleashed new criticism at Pope Leo XIV, suggesting the pontiff's views on foreign policy are endangering Catholics and a lot of people, and that he is fine with Iran having a nuclear weapon. Leo quickly pushed back against the president's latest remark, painting them as untrue. Should anyone want to criticize me for proclaiming the gospel, they should do so with the truth, Leo told journalists outside the papal residence at Castel Gandolfo, 15 miles south of Rome. For years, the church has spoken out against all nuclear weapons, so there's no doubt about it there. So I simply hope to be listened to for the value of God's word. The tense exchange again highlighted what Vatican officials have described privately as an unprecedented low in relations with the United States ahead of Rubio's visit to Italy this week, including a scheduled audience with Leo on Thursday. Direct criticism by an American president of the spiritual leader of the world's Roman Catholics, who now number 1.4 billion, is exceedingly rare. Rubio on Tuesday sought to dispel any suggestions of a rift, indicating that his meeting had been planned before Trump's verbal attacks on the Pope last month, which have raised pique in the halls of the Vatican and divided conservative Catholics in the United States. Trump upbraided Leo on social media after the Pope and his proxies, including American bishops, repeatedly spoke out in favor of peace and against the invocation of God's name to justify war. Rubio conceded, however, that we had some stuff that happened since the meeting was arranged. In an interview Monday with conservative radio talk show host Hugh Hewitt, Trump said that the Pope would rather talk about the fact that it's okay for Iran to have nuclear weapon, and I don't think that's very good. I think he's endangering a lot of Catholics and a lot of people, but I guess if it's up to the Pope, he thinks it's just fine for Iran to have a nuclear weapon, Trump said. Rubio sought to clarify Trump's remarks Tuesday, telling journalists, "I think what the president basically said is that Iran can't have a nuclear weapon because they would use it against places that have a lot of Catholics and Christians and others for that matter." While Leo has spoken out against the U.S.-Israel war in Iran in increasingly vocal terms and taken aim at invocations of God to defend war, he has never suggested that it is acceptable for Iran to have a nuclear bomb, a devastating weapon the Vatican has long opposed. Trump's latest comments follow more detailed criticism he leveled against Leo in April, in which he labeled the Chicago-born pontiff weak on crime and terrible for foreign policy in an attack that brought a flurry of rebukes. Shortly after Trump delivered those comments, Leo told reporters that he has no fear of the Trump administration. He later made a series of speeches during his trip to Africa in which he decried tyrants who fund wars. Leo, however, later sought to lower the temperature, saying those remarks were not aimed at Trump. Rubio said his meeting with the Pope Thursday would revolve around a host of topics, including Africa following the Pope's recent trip, problems with distributing humanitarian aid in Cuba, as well as concern over religious freedom. Speaking to journalists on Tuesday in Rome, U.S. Ambassador to the Holy See, Brian Birch, said, "I don't accept the idea that somehow there's some deep rift. I think nations have disagreements, and I think one of the ways that you work through those is, as the Holy See says, is through fraternity and authentic dialogue," Birch said. "I think the Secretary is coming here in that spirit to have a frank conversation about U.S. policy, to engage in dialogue, to better understand each other, and to work through, if there are differences, certainly to talk through that." That is all the time we have for today. This is Anne saying goodbye, and I will talk with you again soon.
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2: 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Obituaries: All Anthony W. Angelastro. Anthony W. Angelastro, known affectionately as Tony, passed away on April 23, 2026, in Vero Beach, Florida, one day after his 97th birthday. Born on April 22, 1929, in Hartford, Connecticut, to the late Anthony and Vincenza Angelastro, Tony lived a life marked by dignity, devotion, and an extraordinary ability to connect with those around him. Tony grew up in the south end of Hartford and graduated from Bulkeley High School in 1948 and Trinity College in 1952. He served his country with distinction in the United States Navy from 1953 until his honorable discharge in 1964, having achieved the rank of lieutenant. While serving in the Air Anti-Submarine Squadron, Tony and his unit were recognized for the successful recovery of a downed jet undergoing a training mission over the Atlantic Ocean, a rescue operation that saved the lives of the jet's two co-pilots. Following his military service, Tony built a long and distinguished 35-year career as vice president for the Greco Brothers Company. A consummate professional, he inspired others with his high standards as well as his remarkable taste and flair in the menswear field. He developed strong business relationships and lasting friendships across New York and all of New England. Tony and his beloved wife, Linda, lived in Canton, Connecticut, before relocating to Vero Beach, where they resided at the Villas of Citrus Hills and later at the Bren 90 at Vero Beach. In both Canton and Vero Beach, Tony served on condominium association boards, proving instrumental in addressing community matters. He was deeply sociable with a terrific sense of humor and took great pride in building friendships wherever he went. In Vero Beach, he cultivated a loyal group of friends with whom he walked 4 miles daily through Riverside Park. A devoted husband and father, Tony took genuine interest in the lives of his grandchildren, always wanting to know what was happening in their world. He was an avid sports fan who closely followed UConn men's and women's basketball, enjoyed good food, and kept well informed on current events. He also cherished returning to Trinity College for reunions to greet fellow classmates. Tony is survived by his loving wife, Linda Angelastro, his daughters, Susan Angelastro and Lynn Carr, his sister, Jean, his former wife Arlene Angelastro and his extended family, including sons-in-law Jim Carr and Robert Hodakowski, his grandsons Neil Carr and Henry Carr, his niece Donna Hewitt, his stepchildren Barry Walsh, Tucker Walsh and Clint Walsh. He was preceded in death by his beloved youngest daughter Amy, his parents, Anthony and Vincenza, and his sisters Camille, Mary, and Angie. May he rest in God's eternal peace. Tony's family would like to offer their heartfelt gratitude to the staff at the Bren 90 at Vero Beach for the many years of kindness and friendship extended to Tony. Posted online on May 3, 2026, published in Treasure Coast Arthur Joseph Splendoria. It is with profound heartache that we herald the entrance of Dr. Arthur Joseph Splendoria into the everlasting arms of our Lord and Savior, Jesus Christ, on April 17, 2026. Art was born in Oak Park, Illinois on April 12, 1956. Art attended high school at Bennett Academy and undergraduate at Benedictine University in Lisle, Illinois. He graduated with a medical degree from the University of Illinois School of Medicine in Chicago. He chose to specialize in family medicine and completed his residency in Spartanburg, South Carolina in 1985. Art began his career in emergency room medicine in Jupiter and Vero Beach, Florida. Then, in primary care for 38 years in Vero Beach, over 42 years in medicine. He retired on December 31, 2025. Art personified the Hippocratic Oath. He pored over medical journals to stay current in the latest clinical advancements. Art listened intently, was compassionate, caring, thorough, and tireless in his pursuit of healing and optimization of life. Art's last patient visit was a house call. Art was diligent about staying in peak physical condition to sustain his vocation and to walk the walk. He had a quick and keen wit relished by many. He enjoyed sports cars, attending family milestones and holiday dinners, family trips, his Springer Spaniels and time with his children and grandchildren. Art was asked how he would want to be remembered. He said, "A blue-collar guy in a white coat." He is lovingly survived by his wife of 42 years, Rachel, his daughters, Karina, Mike, and Andrea, and his grandchildren, Marco and Cheyenne, his siblings, Rose, Frank and Bob, along with many nephews and nieces. Art was the youngest of five children and raised by Joseph and Irene Splendoria. He is preceded in death by his parents and brother, Anthony. Memorial service information, date and AMP, time, May 2, 2026 at 10 a.m. Location, Redeemer Lutheran Church, 900 27th Avenue, Vero Beach, Florida, 32960. 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Dakota Boys and Girls Ranch, Minot, North Dakota, posted online on April 24, 2026, published in Treasure Coast. Audrey Roberta Dunayer, 92, passed away April 24, 2026. 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Derek N.Y. Lykinski, 41, passed away April 21, 2026. 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Posted online on April 22, 2026, published in Treasure Coast. Donald Jefferson. Donald Jefferson, beloved husband, father, papa, great papa, and friend, passed away on April 21, 2026 at the Treasure Coast Hospice House in Stewart, Florida, at the age of 90. He was born in Reidsville, North Carolina, to Morris and Jewel Jefferson on August 7, 1935. He met the love of his life, Laura Jane Morris, his wife of 71 years, in 1953, and they married on April 3, 1955. He attended University of North Carolina at Chapel Hill and graduated with a BA in music in 1957. While at the university, he was a drum major, and later, the president of the university band, the Marching Tar Heels. He also played in a successful dance band that traveled on weekends for events and weddings. He was active ROTC and later fulfilled this commitment when he became a pilot in the U.S. Air Force. After graduating Air Force pilot training, he went on to become a fighter pilot flying the F-102, Delta Dagger, at Elmendorf AFB in Alaska, and the F-106, Delta Dart, at Selfridge AFB in Michigan. Don then transitioned into the Air Force Reserves and accepted a pilot position with Pan American World Airways as a 727 flight engineer, and settled his family in Coral Gables, Florida. He later flew the 707 and the 747 with Pan American. In 1985, he took a job with United Airlines, flying as a first officer on the B-757/B-767. He went on to become a captain, flying the DC-8 and then the B-757/B-767. During his flying career, he was an active member of the negotiation teams with the Flight Engineers International Association, FEIA, and the Airline Pilots Association, ALPA, as well. He concluded his Air Force career, after 20 years of service, active and AMP, reserves, as a lieutenant colonel. Don's love of music remained a large part of his life. He occasionally played his clarinet at his church and in a few ensembles, when asked. His regular duets with his wife, Laura Jane, playing on the piano, will be fondly remembered by his family, as will his tender prayers, and his interesting, warm-hearted, and, sometimes, colorful stories of times gone by. He was a steadfast, dedicated provider and protector of his wife and family. He enjoyed being a do-it-yourself kind of guy and could always be counted on to take care of whatever was needed or helpful. He is survived by his wife, Laura Jane Jefferson, children, Donna Jefferson.

is S.O. Sharon Gralla as well as David J. and Christine Green Petrick. Grandchildren include Zoe N. and Edmund L. Green V. Your attendance is welcomed. Posted online on May 2, 2026, published in Treasure Coast. Graham Gibson Brown. Graham Gibson Brown, 94, passed away April 18, 2026 at the Barclay of Vero Beach, Florida. He was born in Stamford Court, son of the late Charles and Leslie Gibson Brown. He graduated from King's School, Pratt Institute, and Pace University. Graham retired as president of the Florentine Craftsman, a company specializing in creating statues and bespoke furniture. The company had facilities in New York State. He enjoyed many years on his sailboat named Frolic, and was a celestial navigator and sailed three Newport to Bermuda races. He was also a trophy-winning equestrian, a pilot that loved to fly, was a terrific artist and enjoyed golf. He and his wife Betsy loved to travel and went to Europe or the Caribbean every year. He was a member of the Millbrook Hunt Club in New York and the Whipper Inn for the Hounds. He along with his wife Betsy O'Hara were members of the New York Yacht Club in New York and Newport, Rhode Island, as well as the Rowayton Yacht Club in CT, the Vero Beach Yacht Club, Quail Valley Club in Vero Beach and members of Holy Cross Catholic Church. Graham met his current wife Betsy in NYC and they were married in 1997. They lived in NYC and New Canaan, CT, and moved to Vero Beach in 1998. He married his first lovely wife and lived in Bedford Court and had five children. Survivors include his loving wife Betsy, his children, Graham Skip, Barbara, Brown, 2, William Buddy Brown, Leslie Brown, Stephen, Kyra, Brown and Megan, Steve, Lave, and his stepsister, Barbara. He was preceded in death by his parents. Graham will be entombed in the Philadelphia Memorial Cemetery in Fraser, PA. Memorial contributions may be made in his honor to American Parkinson Disease Association or the charity of your choice. A Mass of Christian burial will be held on Tuesday, April 28, 2026 at 10 a.m. at Holy Cross Catholic Church. Arrangements are by Strunk Funeral Homes and AMP, Crematory, Vero Beach, Florida. A guest book is available at www.strunkfuneralhome.com. Posted online on April 24, 2026, published in Treasure Coast. Hamilton Griner Arden, Jr. The family of Hamilton Griner Arden, Jr. announces the passing of this special man on April 14, 2026, at age 87. He was born in Savannah, Georgia on October 8, 1938, the son of Hamilton Griner Arden, Sr., and Alice Wilkins Arden. He grew up in Savannah and graduated from Savannah High School. He always loved returning to his hometown and seeing all his friends from his youth. He never missed a class reunion. Ham studied business at the University of Georgia and graduated with a Bachelor of Business degree in 1961. He belonged to the Sigma Chi fraternity and stayed involved with Delta Chapter at the University of Georgia as a life loyal Sig. He was honored to be inducted into the very prestigious Gridiron Secret Society at the University of Georgia in 1993. Ham loved his UGA football and was a loyal supporter of the football program at the University of Georgia, attending as many of the games as he could each season. Following his college years, Ham was hired by the Citizens and Southern Bank, C&AMP's Bank, and worked for them in Savannah, Georgia and Atlanta, Georgia. While working in Atlanta, Georgia, he met and married Salida Hafield Arden, a native of Vero Beach, Florida, on September 24, 1966, in the Community Church of Vero Beach. A year later they moved to Vero Beach from Atlanta and bought a local insurance agency which later became Arden Insurance Services. They worked together in the business for a number of years and Ham continued until his retirement in 2000. Ham was also interested in commercial real estate and owned, built, and managed several landmark buildings in the Central Beach area of Vero Beach. Throughout his long career, Ham also gave of himself to many organizations in the town he loved. He was a member of Community Church of Vero Beach and served several terms on the Board of Trustees as well as minister search committees and fundraising committees for church expansion projects.
He was a member and past president of the Kiwanis Club of Vero Beach.

0: research and worked hard on the development of Kiwanis Hobart Park, a longtime member and past president of the 100 Club, past president of the Independent Insurance Agents of Indian River County, past chairman of the board of St. Edward's School where he served as a board member for many years, he served on the board of SunTrust Bank Treasure Coast and he was a longtime member of the John's Island Club joining in 1974 and later became a member of Quail Valley. Ham enjoyed all his tasks and duties and was known to all as a tough but fair businessman and community leader full of optimism for each job he undertook. Family was always of number one importance to him. Nothing pleased him more than when lovingly a grandchild called him Papa. He is survived by his wife of 60 years, Salida Hafield Arden, his daughter Kelly Arden Friedman, Jonathan, his son Christopher Derek Arden, Mary Elizabeth, and four grandchildren Carter R. Friedman, Amelia A. Friedman, Elizabeth, Ellie, S. Arden and his namesake Hamilton Dale Arden. He was preceded in death by his parents and his beloved Aunt Katie Wilkins. There will be a celebration of life service on May 28, 2026, at 2 p.m. at Community Church of Vero Beach, 1901 23rd Street, Vero Beach, Florida, with a reception to follow. A private family burial will take place at Crest Lawn Cemetery at a later date. Memorial contributions may be made in Mr. Arden's name to St. Edward's Society Scholarship Fund, with checks payable to St. Edward's School, 1895 St. Edward's Drive, Vero Beach, Florida, 32963. The family would like to express their sincere appreciation for all who have been such a support during this difficult time. Arrangements by Strunk Funeral Homes and AMP, Crematory, Vero Beach, Florida. A guest book is available at www.strunkfuneralhome.com, posted online on April 23, 2026, published in Treasure Coast. Jeremiah Barron. Jeremiah Barron, of the Treasure Coast, passed away on April 27, 2026. Jeremiah was a visionary developer, entrepreneur, and dedicated community leader whose work helped shape the Treasure Coast for more than two decades. With over 20 years in commercial real estate and more than $1 billion in transactions, he built successful ventures and left a lasting impact on the communities he loved. His development work included projects throughout the region, including Duncan on Jensen Beach Boulevard, Barron Shops of Stewart, Jensen Beach Auto Vault, Barron Island Storage, and Barron Shops of Tradition. His vision continued through projects such as Barron Landings, Barron Industrial, and Hope Sound Auto Vault. He also founded Barron Real Estate and led Jeremiah Barron and AMP, Co., a development and construction firm. In addition to his professional accomplishments, Jeremiah was deeply committed to giving back. He coached youth football, supported youth sports, and generously sponsored local organizations and events, including the American Youth Soccer League, the Barron Golf Classic, the Miracle League of Martin County, Treasure Coast Legends Baseball, Elef 8 Hope, the Palm City Dolphins, and Barron Academy, a school serving children with special needs. His leadership earned him industry recognition, including CoStar's 2025 Top Power Broker Honors and the 2023 Impact Award for Sales/Acquisition of the Year for Barron Shops of Tradition. Jeremiah was preceded in death by his beloved wife, Kimberly Barron. He is survived by his children, Hunter Barron, Isabella Barron, Savannah Barron, and Benjamin Barron, his parents, Jeffrey and Eugenia Barron, his brother, Shane Robinette, and his sister, Ashley Barron. Jeremiah will be remembered for his vision, generosity, kindness, and larger-than-life personality. He had a gift for bringing people together, lifting up those around him, and leaving a lasting impression on everyone he met. His legacy lives on in the developments he built and the countless lives he touched. A memorial service will be held at a later date. He will be deeply missed and forever remembered by all who knew and loved him. Posted online on May 1, 2026, published in Treasure Coast. Joanne Holman. Joanne Holman, 93, passed away peacefully on April 25, 2026, in Dawsonville, Georgia. Joanne was born on July 22, 1932, in Fort Pierce, Florida, to Eunice and Clyde Kanaday. A lifelong resident of Fort Pierce for many years, she later relocated to Georgia. She was married to James K. Jim Holman for 43 years, sharing a life rooted in family, community, and faith. Joanne is survived by her son, Eddie Gibbs, Donna, of Groveland, Florida, her daughter, Suzanne Wade, Mark, of Dawsonville, Georgia, three grandsons, Scott Gibbs of Jacksonville, Florida, Matthew Wade of Bar Harbor, Maine, and Travis Wade of North Amherst, Massachusetts, and one great-grandson, Michael Edward Gibbs of Jacksonville, Florida. She was preceded in death by her husband, James Jim Holman, her parents, Eunice and Clyde Kanaday, and her grandparents, Ed and Sudie Edge of Fort Pierce, Florida. Joanne attended Fort Pierce High School and dedicated many years of service to her community through her professional career. She worked for Fort Pierce City Hall, McAlpin, Curtis, and O'Hare, and the St. Lucie County Circuit Court Clerk's Office. Beginning her tenure under Clerk of Court Roger Poitras, Joanne went on to serve the citizens of St. Lucie County as the elected Clerk of Court from 1994 to 2004. A woman of strong faith, Joanne was a longtime member of First Baptist Church of Fort Pierce and Westside Baptist Church, and most recently attended Midway Road Baptist Church. She was active in numerous civic and volunteer organizations, including the Pilot Club, Garden Club, Republican Party of St. Lucie County, and as a dedicated hospital auxiliary Pink Lady volunteer at Lawnwood Hospital. She also generously gave her time to Heathcote Botanical Gardens, where she volunteered for many years and worked in the gift shop. Joanne had a deep love for gardening and her church. She was a University of Florida certified master gardener and a talented Ikebana floral arranger, sharing her creativity and passion with those around her. In lieu of flowers, memorial contributions may be made to the Alzheimer's Association at www.alz.org. Services: a service will be held on Thursday, April 30, 2026 at 10:30 a.m. at Hazley Funeral Home, Fort Pierce. An online guest book may be signed at www.hazleyfuneralhome.com. Posted online on April 28, 2026, published in Treasure Coast. John Robert Bradford, 85, passed away April 24, 2026. Arrangements provided by All County Funeral Home and AMP, Crematory, Stewart. Posted online on April 27, 2026, published in Treasure Coast. K. Maria Hanks. K. Marie Hanks, age 81, passed away in the Hospice House of Vero Beach, Florida on April 21, 2026. She had a long journey with vascular dementia and suffered a stroke more than 2 years ago that left her unable to walk, stand, or speak, yet she never lost her love of life and her family. Kay was born in Providence, Rhode Island, to a Catholic mother and an Army colonel father. She was the second oldest of six sisters. She was married to J.C. Hanks for 58 years. Kay was a wonderful, loving, wife, and mother. She was a talented woman making jewelry, dolls, and watercolor paintings. She had a display at the art show Under the Oaks in Riverside Park each year. She also loved the outdoors, hiking in the mountains of Hawaii, skiing the Western Rockies, fishing, and riding across the country on a motorcycle with her husband. Kay married J.C. Hanks in Atlanta on January 12, 1968. While in Atlanta, they started their family and she helped manage their construction company where she was generally considered the boss. She and her husband lived in Atlanta, Vero Beach, Minneapolis, Tampa, and Honolulu before returning to Vero Beach in 1998 where they were joined by their son Chris. Vero Beach was always her favorite. Kay loved to travel. While living in Honolulu for 3 years, she went to Japan, South Korea, and Australia. She volunteered for the American Heart Association and at the Vero Beach Women's Club where she was instrumental in creating the now well-known and regarded Vero Beach Soup Bowl. They lost their son Jim in 1988 to an automobile accident and Kay is survived by her husband J.C. Hahn, her son Chris Hanks, two grandchildren Sadie and Sawyer Hanks, and her sister Alyssa Travis. Prior to her illness, Kay was a vibrant member of her community and was well loved by all who knew her. She will be missed. Funeral services will be held at Thomas S. Lowther Funeral Home and Amp, Crematory, Vero Beach, Florida on Friday, May 1, 2026, at 10 a.m. In lieu of flowers, memorial contributions may be made in Kay's honor to that Vero Beach Humane Society. An online guestbook is available at www.lowtherfamily.com, posted online on April 24, 2026, published in Treasure Coast. Kim Broth Mark Phillips, 58, passed away April 28, 2026. 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Nancy C. Perez, 78, passed away April 25, 2026. Arrangements provided by All County Funeral Home and Amp, Crematory, Stewart. 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Nicholas Commons Metling, 34, passed away April 29, 2026. 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Paula Payne Harden. Paula Payne Harden crossed her rainbow bridge in her own home, as she most hoped she would, on March 27, 2026, at the age of 92. She was a resident of Vero Beach, Florida. She was born in Kansas City, Missouri, to Paul B. Payne and Ruth B. Thompson Payne. Her husband, David Harden, predeceased her, as well as two stepdaughters, Jan Louise Marion and Nancy Ann Harden. She is survived by her son, Charles Averill, daughter, Sarah Rucker, stepdaughter Amy Harden Dufer, and husband, Ralph Dufer, sister and brother-in-law Sylvia and Curtis Swanson, and brother and sister-in-law Peter and Naomi Payne. Brother, Richard Payne, predeceased her. She has two grandchildren, Ava and Madison Dufer, and numerous nieces, nephews, and grand and great nieces and nephews. And Patricia Rooney, who was a dear friend over many years. In midlife, Paula returned to higher education and earned university degrees BS, EdD, and MPS, a postdoctoral master's in pastoral counseling. Of her many activities, what she was most proud of was directing a government grant dedicated to aiding inmates at Cook County Corrections in Chicago, IL, to gain and retain employment upon release. Paula authored several books, the first of which was featured on the Oprah Winfrey Show. The book is titled, What Are You Doing With the Rest of Your Life? Choices in Midlife. She was an educational speaker and workshop director in the USA and abroad. In early life, Paula was a photographic model and TV spokesperson for several products. When her husband David Harden died, she organized the Harden Generativity Trust, where she and the trust board made grants totaling $12 million over 12 years. In later years, Paula served as guardian ad litem in Florida and Indiana. The work she loved most in the recent 8 years was as group facilitator for A Course of Love at the Center for Spiritual Care, Vero Beach, Florida. Paula loved traveling, kayaking, gardening, reading, and her two most recent cats. She loved many different cats over the years. In Paula's own words that she had prepared for her own obituary, she wrote, "Within my deepest true self, I decided to use my life as fully as I could to choose love over fear and bring heaven to earth, where joy triumphs over sorrow and victory over defeat. I came to realize that no one stands apart and separate from anything, whether animate or inanimate. We are created to cooperate, to harmonize. We are all one." Paula will be remembered with a celebration of life memorial at her home, Paula's Secret Garden, 4269 Parkview Terrace, Vero Beach, Florida, on Saturday, May 9, 2026, and again at Tryon Farm, Michigan City Inn, on Saturday, August 8, 2026. Memorial gifts in her memory may be directed to the Center for Spiritual Care, Vero Beach, Florida, and Unity Spiritual Center of Vero Beach, Florida. 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Stephen Neil Lazlett, 69, passed away April 24, 2026. 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Posted online on April 25, 2026, published in Treasure Coast. Walden John Lewis, 90, passed away April 17, 2026. 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Services will be private. Posted online on April 29, 2026, published in Treasure Coast. Wiley Tidball Scott, Jr., M.D. Wiley Tidball Scott, Jr., M.D., age 89, of Black Mountain, North Carolina, passed away peacefully on April 13, 2026. Born in Charleroi, Pennsylvania, Wiley was the son of the late Wiley Tidball Scott, Sr., and Mary Wilda Scott. He was also preceded in death by his beloved wife, Ursula Scott, and his brother, Walter W. Scott. Wiley is survived by his children, Craig C. Scott, Heather S. Scott, and Douglas M. Scott, Julia, as well as five cherished grandchildren who brought him great pride and joy. After attending Dartmouth College, Wiley completed medical school at University of Pittsburgh, then on to his residency at the Mayo Clinic in Rochester, Minnesota. Upon completion of his residency, he moved to Fort Lauderdale and joined Orthopedic Associates as a partner for approximately 3 decades. A highly respected orthopedic surgeon, Wiley dedicated his professional life to helping others regain mobility and return to the activities they loved. His skill, compassion, and reputation in his field earned him the admiration of colleagues and patients alike. Wiley served as chief of surgery and later as vice chief of staff at Northridge Hospital in Fort Lauderdale. Wiley also took great satisfaction volunteering as a team doctor for the U.S. ski team. Earlier in life, Wiley proudly served his country as a captain in the United States Air Force, stationed in Chambly, France. Wiley lived life with enthusiasm and curiosity. He was an avid golfer, a lover of roses, travel, and fine dining, and had a special fondness for standard poodles. He enjoyed both snow skiing and water skiing, fishing as well as camping adventures. He was a true Florida guy who embraced its natural beauty, warmth, colors, and free spirit. Both Harbor Ridge and Palm City Presbyterian Church were special places for him. His family will have a private celebration of life in late May 2026 in Carmel, California, a treasured spot for both Wiley and Ursula. In lieu of flowers, donations may be made in Wiley's memory to the Mayo Clinic of Rochester, Minnesota. Wiley will be remembered for his devotion to his family, his distinguished career, and his joyful appreciation for the many experiences life had to offer. Posted online on April 30, 2026, published in Treasure Coast. Sports Online: San Diego Padres at San Francisco Giants. Odds, picks and predictions: the San Diego Padres, 20-14, and the San Francisco Giants, 14-21, meet for the middle contest of a 3-game series Tuesday at Oracle Park in San Francisco, California. First pitch is scheduled for 9:45 p.m. Eastern Time. Let's analyze MLB odds around the Padres versus Giants odds and make our expert MLB picks and predictions for the best bets. Season series: Giants lead 3-1. The Giants opened the 3-game set Monday with a 3-2 win over the Padres as slight underdogs, plus 114, as the under, 7.5, cashed. 3B Casey Schmidt hit a first-inning solo home run to set the tone, and 1B Rafael Devers had a first-inning RBI, 2. 2B Luis Arias collected a pair of doubles and 2 runs scored in 3 at-bats. For the Padres, LF Ramon Laureano and CF Jackson Merrill each had solo home runs to provide the only offense for the visitors. Merrill finished 2-for-4 with the run scored and the single RBI. San Diego has dropped 5 of the past 6 games, while the under has cashed in 3 in a row. The Padres have scored a total of just 8 runs, or just 2.0 runs per game, RPG, across the past 4 outings. San Francisco halted a 6-game losing streak with the home victory, their third consecutive win at Oracle Park since April 25. The offense is still struggling despite the win, plating just 12 runs across the past 7 games, or 1.7 RPG. The under is 4-0 in the past 4 contests, and 6-1 across the previous 7 outings. RHP Walker Buehler vs. RHP Logan Webb Buehler, 1-2, 5.40 ERA, will make his 7th start of 2026. He has a 1.56 whip, 4.3 BB/9 and 8.6 K/9 in 25 innings. Webb, 2-3, 4.30 ERA, will make his 8th start of 2026. He has a 1.36 whip, 3.1 BB/9 and 7.8 K/9 in 44 innings. 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Lines last updated at 6:39 a.m. Eastern Time. 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For decades, BHQ has been helping players just like you win. 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Sign up today. Giants 4, Padres 3. The Giants, -132, are worth playing lightly, as San Francisco looks to clinch the series win. With Webb on the mound, San Francisco has a slight advantage. While the Giants are just 2-4 in the past 6 starts by Webb, they have provided just 2 runs of support in the past 2 starts. Offense is a problem for the Giants, so be careful, going with a half-unit play at most. If you're a little on the conservative side, and you need a little insurance, you can't trust the Padres +1.5, -192. Backing San Diego will set you back nearly 2 times your potential return. Avoid. Under 7.5, -118, is the play in Giants games until further notice. San Francisco has cashed low in 4 straight games, and it has 5 total runs of offense in that span. The pitching has been decent for the Giants lately, too, allowing just 33 runs in the past 9 games, or 3.7 RPG. For the Padres, the under has cashed in 3 in a row, and it is 7-2 in the past 9 games on the road. For more sports betting picks and tips, check out sportsbookwire.com and BetFTW. 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Texas Rangers at New York Yankees. Odds, picks and predictions: the Texas Rangers, 16-18, and New York Yankees, 24-11, meet Tuesday in New York, New York, for the first game of their 3-game series. First pitch from Yankee Stadium is scheduled for 7:05 p.m. Eastern Time. Let's analyze MLB odds around the Rangers versus Yankees and make our expert MLB picks and predictions for the best bets. Season series, Yankees lead 2-1. The Rangers head to New York struggling after dropping the final 2 of 3 at the Detroit Tigers. Texas was outscored 12-2 in the 2 losses, and the rotation allowed 10 earned runs in just 8 2/3 innings. The Rangers have lost 5 of their last 7 games after being 14-13 overall April 25. The Yankees opened their 7-game homestand with a dominant 4-game sweep of the Baltimore Orioles Friday through Monday. They outscored the Orioles 39-10 and launched 9 home runs in the series, capped by Monday's 12-1 rout as -215 favorites with the over, 8.5, cashing the overhit in all 4 games. RF Aaron Judge homed in the first inning of Monday's win and finished 2-for-4 with 2 runs and 4 RBIs, while LF Cody Bellinger added 3 RBIs in a 1-for-4 night. New York is hitting .282 with 25 HRS over the last 15 days and has won 14 of its last 16 games. RHP Jacob deGrom vs. RHP Elmer Rodriguez. deGrom, 2-1, 2.01 ERA, makes his 7th start. He has a 0.96 whip, 2.0 BB/9 and 11.5 K/9 in 31 1/3 innings. Rodriguez, 0-1, 4.50 ERA, makes his second career start. He took a 3-2 loss at Texas in his MLB debut Wednesday, allowing 2 earned runs on 4 hits and 4 walks in 4 innings, 80 pitches, with 3 Ks. Provided by FanDuel Sportsbook, access USA Today sports scores and sports betting odds hub for a full list. Lines last updated at 4:43 a.m. Eastern Time. 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Sign up today. Yankees 5, Rangers 3 bet Yankees, -118. Momentum favors the Yankees heading into this matchup, even with DeGrom on the mound. He's been sharp with a 2.01 ERA, but his track record against New York has been sub-par. The Yankees counter with Rodriguez, who hopes to follow up his OK debut. He doesn't need to dominate, just limit damage and cut back the walks. That's because New York's offense has been rolling, led by Judge, .272, 14 HR, 27 RBIs, and 1B Ben Rice, .343, 12 HR, 27 RBIs. The Yankees have scored 82 runs over the last 15 days, second only to the Atlanta Braves, 87, over that span. Meanwhile, Texas, +100, has struggled offensively, scoring just 35 runs over the same time frame, ranking second to last in the majors while hitting .227. With the Yankees, -118, swinging hot bats, they're in a strong spot to take this one. Passing on the run line even though the prediction calls for a 2-run victory, but I could see putting a little on alternate line Yankees -1.5, +168. Recent trends point toward a lower scoring game. The under has hit in 5 straight head-to-head meetings, including the 3 late April games in Arlington and 8 of the last 10 overall, while Texas has stayed under in 8 of its last 10 games. With DeGrom on the mound, run production should be tougher to come by. Bet under 8.5, -110. For more sports betting picks and tips, check out sportsbookwire.com and BetFTW. 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Indian River Online. Florida College scraps proposal to build state-funded data center. Indian River State College has scrapped its proposal to build a more than $1.5 million, state-funded data center campus in Okeechobee County, the college said in a response to TC Palm. The controversial, ambitious OKEE1 proposal, a project that planned to partner with tech giant NVIDIA, was opposed by neighboring residents who planned protests at the college's Okeechobee campus. The OKEE1 project has been discontinued and is no longer active, IRSC said in an emailed response to TC Palm requests for information about the project. College officials gave no further explanation and declined subsequent requests for comment. The abrupt cancellation was the culmination of more than a month of opposition from Okeechobee residents. Okeechobee County officials were initially supportive of the project when it was proposed in 2023. The county views this as a positive economic opportunity for the community that will provide a new business for the region and state, said Okeechobee County Administrator Deborah Manzo in 2023. Indian River State College planned to use $1.5 million it received in 2025 from Governor Ron DeSantis' Rural Infrastructure Fund to build the data campus on 205 acres of land previously used by the Okeechobee School for Boys, a satellite campus of the state's infamous and abusive juvenile reform school. Following residential opposition, Okeechobee County Commissioner Terry Burrows discussed the proposal with Florida Commerce Secretary Alex Kelly, and he shared that conversation during an April 23 County Commission meeting. The college will return almost 50% of the money, Burrows said. The data center is not going to be built. The DeSantis administration, since approving state funding for OKEE1, has taken a stronger stance against large data centers in Florida. Kelly, however, was initially supportive. We are grateful for our continued partnership with Indian River State College as they establish the Oki One Data Campus and provide Florida's future job seekers with valuable skills in high-demand fields, Kelly said in a 2025 statement. Wyatt Dale, who grew up in Okeechobee and graduated with an associate's degree at the State College in 2018, launched a petition against the college's proposal that received more than 3,100 signatures. Dale learned about the proposal on social media, he told TC Palm. At the time, it was initially framed as a technical training campus, he said. But the environmental, economic, and public health consequences of data centers later became clear, he said. While Okeechobee residents are celebrating this victory, we remain vigilant, Dale said over text. Our focus now is on oversight, ensuring local officials prioritize public safety over big tech interests. Jack Randall is TC Palm's economy and real estate reporter. You can reach him at jack.randall@tcpalm.com. 4. Indian River County restaurants get perfect scores. 3. Fail inspection. You can use the database to search by county or by restaurant name. Florida's restaurant owners are not required to post restaurant inspection results where guests can see them. So every week, we provide that information for you. Florida gets 39 days to fish red snapper. Can you beat these records? Florida anglers will have more opportunities to catch a record fish or at least a memory when it comes to red snapper in the Atlantic Ocean. President Donald Trump has approved a plan to allow 39 fishing days in the Atlantic Ocean to catch red snapper in 2026, a dramatic increase from the mere two-day season in 2025. We just delivered a huge win for our great fishermen and anglers in Florida, Georgia, South Carolina, and North Carolina, President Donald Trump posted on Truth Social on May 1. We have just officially approved all state permits for the 2026 red snapper recreational season. Lane Nichols III holds the Florida record for red snapper, a 46-pound, 8-ounce fish he caught near Destin on October 10, 1985, according to the Florida Fish and Wildlife Conservation Commission. Doc Kennedy holds the International Game Fish Association record for red snapper with the 50-pound, 4-ounce fish he caught in the Gulf of Mexico, which Trump calls the Gulf of America, off the Louisiana coast on June 23, 1996. The proposed Florida season is, red snapper is one of the most sought-after game fish in Florida and the southern Atlantic states. For years, recreational anglers complain there is enough red snapper to allow more fishing days. Last year, the governors of Florida, Georgia, and South Carolina had sent federal fishery managers letters asking that their state managers take control in hopes of giving anglers more fishing days. NOAA Fisheries and the South Atlantic Fishery Management Council had overseen Atlantic red snapper management in federal waters from Florida to North Carolina. Anglers hope that will increase the number of fishing days, as it did after the state took over on the West Coast in 2018. In 2025, there were 2 fishing days in the Atlantic and 126 in the Gulf of Mexico, which the Trump administration renamed the Gulf of America. Tim O'Hara is TC Palm's environment reporter. Contact him at tim.ohara@tcpalm.com. St. Lucie Online 8 St. Lucie County restaurants get perfect scores, 2 fail inspection. You can use the database to search by county or by restaurant name. Florida's restaurant owners are not required to post restaurant inspection results where guests can see them. So every week, we provide that information for you. Exclusive, deputy suspended in gun issue at airport, sick time problem. A St. Lucie County Sheriff's deputy was suspended after investigators found she apparently mistakenly had a handgun in her bag while trying to go through a screening area at Palm Beach International Airport during a trip to see her boyfriend in which she misused sick leave, records show. Martin Online 7 Martin County restaurants get perfect scores, 1 closed, 1 fails inspection. You can use the database to search by county or by restaurant name. Florida's restaurant owners are not required to post restaurant inspection results where guests can see them. So every week, we provide that information for you. City Commission in Florida shaken by departure of Mayor Stewart has a new mayor. As the vice mayor elected by the city commissioners in December, Sean Reed automatically became mayor April 30 with the resignation of Mayor Christopher Collins from the Stewart City Commission. Collins quit to run for Martin County Commission, which is required by the city charter. In less than 2 years, Reed has gone from commissioner to vice mayor to mayor. He was elected in August 2024 to his first term on the commission. Collins' run for the county commission was expected and prompted concern at least by Stewart Commissioner Campbell Rich that Reed lacked the experience necessary to be mayor. "I just don't think the city would be well served with Commissioner Reed potentially becoming mayor in a mere 90 days," Rich said in December. With a new city manager expected to start in 2026 and for the sake of tradition which would make Stewart Commissioner Eula Clark vice mayor, Rich hoped the motion in December to appoint Reed vice mayor would fail. Reed has never served on any advisory boards like the Local Planning Agency or Community Redevelopment Board, Rich added. He stands by his December comments, Rich said May 4. But Collins said Reed's ascension to mayor is occurring only 3 months short of his 2 years on the dais, and Rich became mayor after 2 years as a commissioner when Mayor Becky Bruner was unseated in 2024. "Same scenario," Collins said. The loss of Collins opens a vacancy on the city commission, which can be filled by a special election or a majority vote by the remaining four commissioners, according to the city charter. It would be a waste of tax dollars to hold a special election because the August election is soon, Reed said. He favors appointing someone and that person might come from someone serving on an advisory board, he said. But before it is filled, matters could go unresolved since any 2-2 vote would die on the dais, though the chair could call for a reconsideration of the motion or a renewal. "That's definitely a big assumption that's being made," Reed said, "because I am a dissenting vote for a lot of things and I vote no against every board member I sit up there with." Declining to say whether it will be that big of an issue, Reed said, "We'll cross that bridge as it happens." Reed looks forward to being mayor, he said. He already ran one meeting when Collins was absent, he said, and received compliments from city employees about how he did. "Is he prepared to be mayor? I know my stuff," Reed told TC Palm. "Do you go to schooling to become an elected official?" Reed said. He knows of no school that teaches that or he would go, he said. "The mayor runs meetings," he added. "It's not that challenging, in my opinion, to run a board meeting." But he also expressed some uncertainty about his preparedness. "I don't think anyone prepares for a position like that," he said. Keith Burbank is a watchdog reporter for TC Palm, usually covering Martin County. He can be reached at keith.burbank@tcpalm.com. Real Estate Online Norway Honorary Consul puts Florida home on market for $10.9 million. The official Florida residence of Miami's Consulate General of Norway is on the market for $10.9 million. The unique Coral Gables home, located at 6120 Riviera Drive, is one of just a handful in the city that includes a covered boathouse. Built in 1954, the one-story home combines a mix of international diplomacy and South Florida waterfront history. This property is one of only 27 true covered boathouses on the Coral Gables waterway, a grandfathered amenity and part of the area's legacy waterfront infrastructure that cannot be replicated under today's regulations, said Liz Hogan, listing agent with Compass. It also offers 175 feet of prime water frontage, something you don't often see along this stretch of the waterway. The more than 6,000 square foot home includes a 3-bedroom, 3.5 bathroom main house. There's also a 2-bedroom, 1-bathroom guest house that has direct access to the boathouse. The covered boathouse is unique because under current zoning laws, homes can no longer have covered boathouses. The expansive outdoor area features a pool, cabana, and lush landscaping. Features inside the home include marble, plenty of natural light, and built-in, walk-in closets. The Honorary Consul Catherine T. Prestroning currently holds the position. The position is appointed by the Norwegian government, typically to a U.S. national. Those appointed represent Norway on a voluntary basis, provide consular assistance to Norwegian citizens, promote Norwegian interests, and further bilateral cooperation in their region. In addition to having an office in Miami, Tampa also has a Norwegian honorary consulate. Michelle Spitzer is a journalist for the USA Today Network Florida. As the network's rapid response reporter, she covers Florida's breaking news. You can get all of Florida's best content directly in your inbox each weekday day by signing up for the free newsletter, Florida Today, at https://floridatoday.com/newsletters. Recapping the 2025-26 season's biggest real estate sales in Palm Beach. Palm Beach logged big real estate sales during the fall and winter season. And at the top of the highest dollar list were 10 deals that closed with recorded prices of at least $36 million each via deeds recorded between October 1 and April 30. Here's a recap of those transactions, with the sales listed in descending order of price. The list also includes the most expensive Palm Beach condominium sale, townhouse deal, and commercial transaction of the year. The sales were previously reported by the Palm Beach Daily News. The sale prices and dates presented here are those recorded at the Palm Beach County Courthouse. In an off-market deal recorded in February, garbage and recycling tycoon Anthony Lomangino and his wife, Linda, bought Villa Flora, a landmarked house from the Roaring Twenties as trustees of revocable trusts in their names. Businessman Harvey Kinzelberg and his wife, Mary Ann, sold them the 8-bedroom estate, which stands on slightly more than 2 acres with about 200 feet of shoreline on its beach parcel. In all, the North End House and Guest House have a combined 13,281 square feet of living space, inside and out. Broker Christian Angle of Christian Angle Real Estate handled both sides of the sale. A Delaware-registered limited liability company named Avocado Enterprises LLC bought this estate in January in a private transaction. The seller was a Florida limited liability company named after the property's address and linked in property records to Pamela W. Starrett. With 165 feet of lakefront on the far north end, the property measures about 3/4 acre. The 6-bedroom has 15,954 square feet of living space, inside and out. Agent Gary Parr and broker Ryan Serhant, both of Serhant, represented the seller, with agent Margit Brandt of Premier Estate Properties acting for the buyer. Coffee tycoon Robert Bob Stiller and his wife, Christine, in December sold this North End house, which they had extensively renovated and owned through a limited liability company named Northlake Acquisitions LLC. On the buyer's side was the 1350 Northlake Way Trust, for which attorney Ronald S. Kokeman serves as trustee. The 7-bedroom house faces about 150 feet of lake frontage on a lot of about 0.8 acre on the far north end. The house has about 17,000 square feet of living space, inside and out. Angle represented both sides of the transaction. Private equity specialist J. Michael Chu and his wife, Elizabeth, in January sold their oceanfront custom home on a double lot in a private deal. On the buyer's side was Boston-based private wealth attorney Sarah T. Connolly, who acted as trustee of the 102 Angler Avenue Nominee Trust. The 5-bedroom house has 11,611 feet of living space, inside and out, property records show. The land measures nearly 0.6 acre and faces about 115 feet of ocean front, although the property's deeded beach parcel is only 50 feet long. Angle acted behalf of the sellers. The Palm Beach Daily News was unable to determine if any agent or broker represented the buyer. A limited liability company named after the property's address and affiliated with Stock Development of Naples in October sold this North End vacant lot of 1.2 acres with 150 feet of direct beachfront. The buyer, a Florida limited liability company named 965 Nav LLC, is linked to private equity firm Silver Lake, where billionaires Greg Mondra and Egon Durban are co-CEOs and managing partners. Broker Lawrence Mowens of Lawrence A. Mowens Associates held the listing and negotiated opposite lead agent Marley Goodman Overman of Illustrated Properties, who worked with agent Parer on the buyer's side. This North End Lakeside estate changed hands in a private transaction in February. The 635 Crest Road Land Trust was on the buyer's side, with Cameron Casey of the Boston law firm Choate, Hall & Amp, Stewart serving as trustee. The sellers included Lily C. Monell, who acted as trustee of a trust in her name, with a majority ownership interest. She was joined on the deed by her husband, Ambrose K. Monell. Her co-trustees, Maurizio Morello and Maya Monell, each held an equal minority ownership interest. The five-bedroom residence was built in 1950 and has 7,779 square feet of living space, inside and out, property records show. With about 145 feet of lake frontage, the lot measures just under 9/10 of an acre. Agent Courtney Pulitzer of Sotheby's International Realty handled the seller's side of the deal, and Parer represented the buyer. The 1610 Land Trust, which is linked public records to investments specialist Brian Mattson, in April sold this house facing the inlet at the northern tip of the island. Consumer Brands executive Gary Paul Smith and his wife, Callan Nicole Smith, bought the property. The six-bedroom house has a total of 9,794 square feet of living space, inside and out. It stands on a lot of nearly 9/10 of an acre with 131 feet of inlet frontage. Brandt held the listing, and agents Todd and Francis Peter of Sotheby's International Realty acted on behalf of the buyers. A Delaware-registered limited liability company named after the property's address bought this six-bedroom house in March from Kevin and Michelle Douglas, who acted as trustees of the K&M Trust. The estate section house has 7,439 square feet of living space, inside and out. The lot measures 4/10 of an acre and includes a beach parcel across the coastal road with 100 feet of shoreline. Angle handled both sides of the sale. Real estate attorney Jessica M. Shapiro acted as trustee of the 1160 North Ocean Land Trust in the February purchase of this seven-bedroom oceanside property on the north end. The seller was a limited liability company named 1160 NAV LLC, linked in public records to private equity firm Silver Lake. The residence and its separate pool house together totaled nearly 8,000 square feet of living space, inside and out. The property measures 4/5 of an acre, including a separate beach parcel with 150 feet of shoreline. Representing the seller were lead agent Overman and Parer. Parer also acted for the buyer. Retired financial planning executive John Bria and his wife, Marilyn, sold their estate section house on a double lot of 1 acre in March. Windsor private capital partner Mark A. Marcello manages 150 Clarendon Avenue LLC, the Florida limited liability company that bought the property. With a total of 5 bedrooms, the house and outbuildings have a combined 11,469 square feet of living space, inside and out. Moens handled both sides of the sale. In January, Elizabeth Richabourgarie sold her 3-bedroom oceanfront condominium in tandem with a marital trust in the name of her late husband, Michael Moorhead Arie. The buyer was a Florida limited liability company managed by real estate investor and custom home builder John C. Keene. The 6th-floor condo has 3,834 square feet of living space inside and on its wraparound terrace, which measures about 1,450 square feet. Based on the total measurement and the recorded price, the apartment sold for $2,556 per square foot. The landmarked building is a block north of Worth Avenue. Agents Jim Kozolanje and Dennis Gallo of Sotheby's International Realty handled both sides of the sale. Acting as trustee of a revocable trust in her name, Crystal Crosby Lanner sold her 4-bedroom townhome in October. A Georgia-registered limited liability company, 220 Brazilian LLC, was on the buyer's side, with an Atlanta address matching that of RCG Ventures, a commercial real estate company founded by its chairman, Michael Klump. With 5,435 square feet of living space, inside and out, the townhouse is part of duplex on a lot measuring about 4/10 of an acre, just west of South County Road. Parer represented the buyer. Acting on behalf of the seller were Elliman Real Estate agent Chris Levitt and Brown Harris Stevens agent Ashley Copeland. In March, O'Connor Capital Partners sold the Esplanade Shopping Center through an ownership company, Wilson 150 Worth LLC. The sale price set a record for the most expensive single property ever sold in town. Rubin Brothers and Crown Onyx Investments bought the property using two limited liability companies, Esplanade TIC LLC and Esplanade Metro TIC LLC. London-based Rubin Brothers is owned by billionaire brothers David and Simon Rubin, while Crown Onyx is led by Stanley Chera and Brittany Bragg. On 2 acres, the two-story shopping center encompasses 128,779 square feet, including its parking garage. Using that measurement, the buyers paid about $1,553 per square foot. Daryl Hoffhines is a USA Today Network of Florida journalist who writes about Palm Beach real estate in his weekly Beyond the Hedges column. He welcomes tips about real estate news on the island. Email dhoffhines@pbdailynews.com, call 561-820-3831 or tweet at pbdn_hoffhines.
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0: 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Published in Treasure Coast. 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Published in Treasure Coast. Anthony W. Angelastro. Anthony W. Angelastro, known affectionately as Tony, passed away on April 23, 2026, in Vero Beach, Florida, one day after his 97th birthday. Born on April 22, 1929, in Hartford, Connecticut, to the late Anthony and Vincenza Angelastro, Tony lived a life marked by dignity, devotion, and an extraordinary ability to connect with those around him. Tony grew up in the south end of Hartford and graduated from Bulkeley High School in 1948 and Trinity College in 1952. He served his country with distinction in the United States Navy from 1953 until his honorable discharge in 1964, having achieved the rank of lieutenant. While serving in the Air Anti-Submarine Squadron, Tony and his unit were recognized for the successful recovery of a downed jet undergoing a training mission over the Atlantic Ocean, a rescue operation that saved the lives of the jet's two co-pilots. Following his military service, Tony built a long and distinguished 35-year career as vice president for the Greco Brothers Company. A consummate professional,

Both Canton and Vero Beach, Tony served on condominium association boards, proving instrumental in addressing community matters. He was deeply sociable with a terrific sense of humor and took great pride in building friendships wherever he went. In Vero Beach, he cultivated a loyal group of friends with whom he walked 4 miles daily through Riverside Park. A devoted husband and father, Tony took genuine interest in the lives of his grandchildren, always wanting to know what was happening in their world. He was an avid sports fan who closely followed UConn men's and women's basketball, enjoyed good food, and kept well informed on current events. He also cherished returning to Trinity College for reunions to greet fellow classmates. Tony is survived by his loving wife, Linda Angelastro, his daughters, Susan Angelastro and Lynn Carr, his sister, Jean, his former wife Arlene Angelastro and his extended family, including sons-in-law Jim Carr and Robert Hodakowski, his grandsons Neil Carr and Henry Carr, his niece Donna Hewitt, his stepchildren Barry Walsh, Tucker Walsh and Clint Walsh. He was preceded in death by his beloved youngest daughter Amy, his parents Anthony and Vincenza and his sisters Camille, Mary, and Angie. May he rest in God's eternal peace. Tony's family would like to offer their heartfelt gratitude to the staff at the Bren 90 at Vero Beach for the many years of kindness and friendship extended to Tony. Posted online on May 3, 2026, published in Treasure Coast Arthur Joseph Splendoria. It is with profound heartache that we herald the entrance of Dr. Arthur Joseph Splendoria into the everlasting arms of our Lord and Savior, Jesus Christ, on April 17, 2026. Art was born in Oak Park, Illinois on April 12, 1956. Art attended high school at Bennett Academy and undergraduate at Benedictine University in Lisle, Illinois. He graduated with a medical degree from the University of Illinois School of Medicine in Chicago. He chose to specialize in family medicine and completed his residency in Spartanburg, South Carolina in 1985. Art began his career in emergency room medicine in Jupiter and Vero Beach, Florida. Then, in primary care for 38 years in Vero Beach, over 42 years in medicine. He retired on December 31, 2025. Art personified the Hippocratic Oath. He pored over medical journals to stay current in the latest clinical advancements. Art listened intently, was compassionate, caring, thorough, and tireless in his pursuit of healing and optimization of life. Art's last patient visit was a house call. Art was diligent about staying in peak physical condition to sustain his vocation and to walk the walk. He had a quick and keen wit relished by many. He enjoyed sports cars, attending family milestones and holiday dinners, family trips, his Springer Spaniels and time with his children and grandchildren. Art was asked how he would want to be remembered. He said, "A blue-collar guy in a white coat." He is lovingly survived by his wife of 42 years, Rachel, his daughters, Karina, Mike, and Andrea, and his grandchildren, Marco and Cheyenne, his siblings, Rose, Frank and Bob, along with many nephews and nieces. Art was the youngest of 5 children and raised by Joseph and Irene Splendoria. He is preceded in death by his parents, and brother, Anthony. Memorial service information date and AMP, time, May 2, 2026 at 10 a.m. Location, Redeemer Lutheran Church, 900 27th Avenue, Vero Beach, Florida, 32960. 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Published in Treasure Coast. Audrey Roberta Dunayer, 92, passed away April 24, 2026. 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Published in Treasure Coast. Donald Jefferson. Donald Jefferson, beloved husband, father, papa, great papa, and friend, passed away on April 21, 2026 at the Treasure Coast Hospice House in Stewart, Florida, at the age of 90.
He was born in Reidsville.

North Carolina to Morris and Jewel Jefferson on August 7, 1935. He met the love of his life, Laura Jane Morris, his wife of 71 years in 1953, and they married on April 3, 1955. He attended University of North Carolina at Chapel Hill and graduated with a BA in music in 1957. While at the university, he was a drum major, and later, the president of the university band, the Marching Tar Heels. He also played in a successful dance band that traveled on weekends for events and weddings. He was active ROTC and later fulfilled this commitment when he became a pilot in the U.S. Air Force. After graduating Air Force pilot training, he went on to become a fighter pilot flying the F-102, Delta Dagger, at Elmendorf AFB in Alaska and the F-106, Delta Dart, at Selfridge AFB in Michigan. Don then transitioned into the Air Force Reserves and accepted a pilot position with Pan American World Airways as a 727 flight engineer and settled his family in Coral Gables, Florida. He later flew the 707 and the 747 with Pan American. In 1985, he took a job with United Airlines, flying as a first officer on the B-757/B-767. He went on to become a captain, flying the DC-8 and then the B-757/B-767. During his flying career, he was an active member of the negotiation teams with the Flight Engineers International Association, FEIA, and the Airline Pilots Association, ALPA, as well. He concluded his Air Force career, after 20 years of service, active and AMP, reserves, as a lieutenant colonel. Don's love of music remained a large part of his life. He occasionally played his clarinet at his church and in a few ensembles, when asked. His regular duets with his wife, Laura Jane, playing on the piano, will be fondly remembered by his family, as will his tender prayers, and his interesting, warm-hearted, and, sometimes, colorful stories of times gone by. He was a steadfast, dedicated provider and protector of his wife and family. He enjoyed being a do-it-yourself kind of guy and could always be counted on to take care of whatever was needed or helpful. He is survived by his wife, Laura Jane Jefferson, children, Donna Jefferson, John Spencer, Leslie Calvert, James, Stephen Jefferson, Kelly, granddaughters, Emily Chandler, William Chase, Kayla Goodenough, Gabrielle Jefferson, Hannah Graves, Dylan, and great-grandchildren, Annie Chandler, Caroline Chandler and Hunter Graves. Services will be held on May 21, 2026, at 11 a.m., First United Methodist Church of Stuart, 1500 South Canner Highway, Stuart, Florida. Light lunch reception in the Fellowship Hall, immediately following the service. In lieu of flowers, donations may be made in Don's memory to First United Methodist Church of Stuart. Posted online on April 30, 2026, published in Treasure Coast. Edmund Ed L. Green Jr. Ed passed peacefully on May 7, 2025 in assisted living in Toms River, New Jersey. He had survived his wife of 69 years, Florence L. Green. There will be a memorial service on May 7, 2026 at 1 p.m. at St. Augustine of Canterbury, 475 43rd Avenue, Vero Beach. Ed was born in Newark, New Jersey and lived in Kearney and Livingston with summers in Ocean Beach. Ed worked for Ma Bell for over 31 years. He volunteered as a trustee/president at Ocean Beach Surf Club for 11 years. Ed and Florence retired to Boynton Beach, then to Vero Beach. An Air Force veteran of the Korean War, Ed enjoyed tennis and fishing, and he and Florence participated vigorously in church and several social groups and causes. Ed is preceded in death by Alec J. Green. He is survived by Edmund L. Green III and his S.O. Sharon Gralla, as well as David J. and Christine Green Petrick. Grandchildren include Zoe N. and Edmund L. Green V. Your attendance is welcomed. Posted online on May 2, 2026, published in Treasure Coast. Graham Gibson Brown. Graham Gibson Brown, 94, passed away April 18, 2026 at the Barclay of Vero Beach, Florida. He was born in Stamford Court,
son of the late Charles and Leslie Gibson Brown. He graduated from King's School, Pratt Institute, and Pace University. Graham retired as president of the Florentine Craftsmen, a company specializing in creating statues and bespoke furniture. The company had facilities in New York State. He enjoyed many years on his sailboat named Frolic, and was a celestial navigator and sailed three Newport to Bermuda races. He was also a trophy-winning equestrian, a pilot that loved to fly, was a terrific artist and enjoyed golf. He and his wife Betsy loved to travel and went to Europe or the Caribbean every year. He was a member of the Millbrook Hunt Club in New York and the Whipper Inn for the Hounds. He along with his wife Betsy O'Hara were members of the New York Yacht Club in New York and Newport, Rhode Island, as well as the Rowayton Yacht Club in CT, the Vero Beach Yacht Club, Quail Valley Club in Vero Beach and members of Holy Cross Catholic Church. Graham met his current wife Betsy in NYC and they were married in 1997. They lived in NYC and New Canaan, CT, and moved to Vero Beach in 1998. He married his first lovely wife and lived in Bedford Court and had five children. Survivors include his loving wife Betsy, his children, Graham Skip, Barbara, Brown, 2, William Buddy Brown, Leslie Brown, Stephen, Kyra, Brown and Megan, Steve, Lave, and his stepsister, Barbara. He was preceded in death by his parents. Graham will be entombed in the Philadelphia Memorial Cemetery in Fraser, PA. Memorial contributions may be made in his honor to American Parkinson Disease Association or the charity of your choice. A Mass of Christian burial will be held on Tuesday, April 28, 2026 at 10 a.m. at Holy Cross Catholic Church. 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Posted online on April 24, 2026, published in Treasure Coast. Hamilton Griner Arden, Jr. The family of Hamilton Griner Arden, Jr. announces the passing of this special man on April 14, 2026, at age 87. He was born in Savannah, Georgia on October 8, 1938. The son of Hamilton Griner Arden, Sr., and Alice Wilkins Arden. He grew up in Savannah and graduated from Savannah High School. He always loved returning to his hometown and seeing all his friends from his youth. He never missed a class reunion. Ham studied business at the University of Georgia and graduated with a Bachelor of Business degree in 1961. He belonged to the Sigma Chi fraternity and stayed involved with Delta Chapter at the University of Georgia as a life-loyal Sig. He was honored to be inducted into the very prestigious Gridiron Secret Society at the University of Georgia in 1993. Ham loved his UGA football and was a loyal supporter of the football program at the University of Georgia, attending as many of the games as he could each season. Following his college years, Ham was hired by the Citizens and Southern Bank, C&S Bank, and worked for them in Savannah, Georgia and Atlanta, Georgia. While working in Atlanta, Georgia, he met and married Celita Hatfield Arden, a native of Vero Beach, Florida, on September 24, 1966, in the Community Church of Vero Beach. A year later they moved to Vero Beach from Atlanta and bought a local insurance agency which later became Arden Insurance Services. They worked together in the business for a number of years and Ham continued until his retirement in 2000. Ham was also interested in commercial real estate and owned, built, and managed several landmark buildings in the Central Beach area of Vero Beach. Throughout his long career, Ham also gave of himself to many organizations in the town he loved. He was a member of Community Church of Vero Beach and served several terms on the Board of Trustees as well as minister search committees and fundraising committees for church expansion projects. He was a member and past president of the Kiwanis Club of Vero Beach and worked hard on the development of Kiwanis Hobart Park, a longtime member and past president of the 100 Club, past president of the Independent Insurance Agents of Indian River County, past chairman of the board of St. Edward's School where he served as a board member for many years. He served on the board of SunTrust Bank Treasure Coast and he was a longtime member of the Johns Island Club joining in 1974 and
later became a member of Quail Valley. Ham enjoyed all his tasks and duties and was known to all as a tough but fair businessman and community leader full of optimism for each job he undertook. Family was always of number one importance to him. Nothing pleased him more than when lovingly a grandchild called him Papa. He is survived by his wife of 60 years, Salida Hafield Arden, his daughter Kelly Arden Friedman, Jonathan, his son Christopher Derek Arden, Mary Elizabeth, and four grandchildren Carter R. Friedman, Amelia A. Friedman, Elizabeth, Ellie, S. Arden and his namesake Hamilton Dale Arden. He was preceded in death by his parents and his beloved Aunt Katie Wilkins. There will be a celebration of life service on May 28, 2026, at 2 p.m. at Community Church of Vero Beach, 1901 23rd Street, Vero Beach, Florida, with a reception to follow. A private family burial will take place at Crest Lawn Cemetery at a later date. Memorial contributions may be made in Mr. Arden's name to St. Edward's Society Scholarship Fund, with checks payable to St. Edward's School, 1895 St. Edward's Drive, Vero Beach, Florida, 32963. The family would like to express their sincere appreciation for all who have been such a support during this difficult time. Arrangements by Strunk Funeral Homes and AMP, Crematory, Vero Beach, Florida. A guest book is available at www.strunkfuneralhome.com, posted online on April 23, 2026, published in Treasure Coast. Jeremiah Barron. Jeremiah Barron, of the Treasure Coast, passed away on April 27, 2026. Jeremiah was a visionary developer, entrepreneur, and dedicated community leader whose work helped shape the Treasure Coast for more than two decades. With over 20 years in commercial real estate and more than $1 billion in transactions, he built successful ventures and left a lasting impact on the communities he loved. His development work included projects throughout the region, including Duncan on Jensen Beach Boulevard, Barron Shops of Stewart, Jensen Beach Auto Vault, Barron Island Storage, and Barron Shops of Tradition. His vision continued through projects such as Barron Landings, Barron Industrial, and Hope Sound Auto Vault. He also founded Barron Real Estate and led Jeremiah Barron and AMP, Co., a development and construction firm. In addition to his professional accomplishments, Jeremiah was deeply committed to giving back. He coached youth football, supported youth sports, and generously sponsored local organizations and events, including the American Youth Soccer League, the Barron Golf Classic, the Miracle League of Martin County, Treasure Coast Legends Baseball, ILF 8 Hope, the Palm City Dolphins, and Barron Academy, a school serving children with special needs. His leadership earned him industry recognition, including CoStar's 2025 Top Power Broker Honors and the 2023 Impact Award for Sale/Acquisition of the Year for Barron Shops of Tradition. Jeremiah was preceded in death by his beloved wife, Kimberly Barron. He is survived by his children, Hunter Barron, Isabella Barron, Savannah Barron, and Benjamin Barron, his parents, Jeffrey and Eugenia Barron, his brother, Shane Robinette, and his sister, Ashley Barron. Jeremiah will be remembered for his vision, generosity, kindness, and larger-than-life personality. He had a gift for bringing people together, lifting up those around him, and leaving a lasting impression on everyone he met. His legacy lives on in the developments he built and the countless lives he touched. A memorial service will be held at a later date. He will be deeply missed and forever remembered by all who knew and loved him. Posted online on May 1, 2026, published in Treasure Coast. Joanne Holman. Joanne Holman, 93, passed away peacefully on April 25, 2026, in Dawsonville, Georgia. Joanne was born on July 22, 1932, in Fort Pierce, Florida, to Eunice and Clyde Kennedy. A lifelong resident of Fort Pierce for many years, she later relocated to Georgia. She was married to James K. Jim Holman for 43 years, sharing a life rooted in family, community, and faith. Joanne is survived by her son, Eddie Gibbs, Donna, of Groveland, Florida, her daughter, Suzanne Wade, Mark,
of Dawsonville, Georgia, three grandsons, Scott Gibbs of Jacksonville, Florida, Matthew Wade of Bar Harbor, Maine, and Travis Wade of North Amherst, Massachusetts, and one great-grandson, Michael Edward Gibbs of Jacksonville, Florida. She was preceded in death by her husband, James Jim Holman, her parents, Eunice and Clyde Kennedy, and her grandparents, Ed and Sudie Edge of Fort Pierce, Florida. Joanne attended Fort Pierce High School and dedicated many years of service to her community through her professional career. She worked for Fort Pierce City Hall, McAlpin, Curtis, and O'Hare, and the St. Lucie County Circuit Court Clerk's Office. Beginning her tenure under Clerk of Court Roger Poitras, Joanne went on to serve the citizens of St. Lucie County as the elected Clerk of Court from 1994 to 2004. A woman of strong faith, Joanne was a longtime member of First Baptist Church of Fort Pierce and Westside Baptist Church, and most recently attended Midway Road Baptist Church. She was active in numerous civic and volunteer organizations, including the Pilot Club, Garden Club, Republican Party of St. Lucie County, and as a dedicated hospital auxiliary Pink Lady volunteer at Lawnwood Hospital. She also generously gave her time to Heathcote Botanical Gardens, where she volunteered for many years and worked in the gift shop. Joanne had a deep love for gardening and her church. She was a University of Florida certified master gardener and a talented Ikebana floral arranger, sharing her creativity and passion with those around her. In lieu of flowers, memorial contributions may be made to the Alzheimer's Association at www.alz.org. Services: a service will be held on Thursday, April 30th, 2026 at 10:30 a.m. at Hazley Funeral Home, Fort Pierce. An online guest book may be signed at www.hazleyfuneralhome.com. Posted online on April 28th, 2026, published in Treasure Coast. John Robert Bradford, 85, passed away April 24, 2026. 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Posted online on April 27, 2026, published in Treasure Coast. K. Maria Hanks. K. Marie Hanks, age 81, passed away in the Hospice House of Vero Beach, Florida on April 21, 2026. She had a long journey with vascular dementia and suffered a stroke more than 2 years ago that left her unable to walk, stand, or speak, yet she never lost her love of life and her family. Kay was born in Providence, Rhode Island, to a Catholic mother and an Army colonel father. She was the second oldest of six sisters. She was married to J.C. Hanks for 58 years. Kay was a wonderful, loving, wife, and mother. She was a talented woman making jewelry, dolls, and watercolor paintings. She had a display at the art show Under the Oaks in Riverside Park each year. She also loved the outdoors, hiking in the mountains of Hawaii, skiing the Western Rockies, fishing, and riding across the country on a motorcycle with her husband. Kay married J.C. Hanks in Atlanta on January 12, 1968. While in Atlanta, they started their family and she helped manage their construction company where she was generally considered the boss. She and her husband lived in Atlanta, Vero Beach, Minneapolis, Tampa, and Honolulu before returning to Vero Beach in 1998 where they were joined by their son Chris. Vero Beach was always her favorite. Kay loved to travel. While living in Honolulu for 3 years, she went to Japan, South Korea, and Australia. She volunteered for the American Heart Association and at the Vero Beach Women's Club where she was instrumental in creating the now well-known and regarded Vero Beach Soup Bowl. They lost their son Jim in 1988 to an automobile accident and Kay is survived by her husband J.C. Hahn, her son Chris Hanks, two grandchildren Sadie and Sawyer Hanks, and her sister Alyssa Travis. Prior to her illness, Kay was a vibrant member of her community and was well-loved by all who knew her. She will be missed. Funeral services will be held at Thomas S. Lowther Funeral Home and AMP, Crematory, Vero Beach, Florida on Friday, May 1, 2026, at 10 a.m. In lieu of flowers, memorial contributions may be made in Kay's honor to that Vero Beach Humane Society.
An online guestbook is available at www.lotherfamily.com, posted online on April 24, 2026, published in Treasure Coast. Kim Broth Mark Phillips, 58, passed away April 28, 2026. 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Nancy C. Paris, 78, passed away April 25, 2026. 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Nicholas Commons Metling, 34, passed away April 29, 2026. 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Paula Payne Harden. Paula Payne Harden crossed her rainbow bridge in her own home, as she most hoped she would, on March 27, 2026, at the age of 92. She was a resident of Vero Beach, Florida. She was born in Kansas City, Missouri, to Paul B. Payne and Ruth B. Thompson Payne. Her husband, David Harden, predeceased her, as well as two stepdaughters, Jan Louise Marion and Nancy Ann Harden. She is survived by her son, Charles Averill, daughter, Sarah Rucker, stepdaughter Amy Harden Dufour, and husband, Ralph Dufour, sister and brother-in-law Sylvia and Curtis Swanson, and brother and sister-in-law Peter and Naomi Payne. Brother, Richard Payne, predeceased her. She has two grandchildren, Ava and Madison Dufour, and numerous nieces, nephews, and grand and great nieces and nephews. And Patricia Rooney, who was a dear friend over many years. In midlife, Paula returned to higher education and earned university degrees BS, Ed.D., and MPS, a postdoctoral master's in pastoral counseling. Of her many activities, what she was most proud of was directing a government grant dedicated to aiding inmates at Cook County Corrections in Chicago, IL, to gain and retain employment upon release. Paula authored several books, the first of which was featured on the Oprah Winfrey Show. The book is titled, What Are You Doing With the Rest of Your Life? Choices in Midlife. She was an educational speaker and workshop director in the USA and abroad. In early life, Paula was a photographic model and TV spokesperson for several products. When her husband David Harden died, she organized the Harden Generativity Trust, where she and the trust board made grants totaling $12 million over 12 years. In later years, Paula served as guardian ad litem in Florida and Indiana. The work she loved most in the recent 8 years was as group facilitator for A Course of Love at the Center for Spiritual Care, Vero Beach, Florida. Paula loved traveling, kayaking, gardening, reading, and her two most recent cats. She loved many different cats over the years. In Paula's own words that she had prepared for her own obituary, she wrote, "Within my deepest true self, I decided to use my life as fully as I could to choose love over fear and bring heaven to earth, where joy triumphs over sorrow and victory over defeat. I came to realize that no one stands apart and separate from anything, whether animate or inanimate. We are created to cooperate, to harmonize. We are all one." Paula will be remembered with a celebration of life memorial at her home, Paula's Secret Garden, 4269 Parkview Terrace, Vero Beach, Florida, on Saturday, May 9, 2026, and again at Tryon Farm, Michigan City Inn, on Saturday, August 8, 2026. Memorial gifts in her memory may be directed to the Center for Spiritual Care, Vero Beach, Florida, and Unity Spiritual Center of Vero Beach, Florida. 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Peter Harding Tulloch, Sister Peter Harding Tulloch,
Sr., September 24, 1937, April 14, 2026, passed away peacefully on April 14, 2026, in Charleston, SC, surrounded by his loving family and friends. Born in Boston, Ma., on September 24, 1937, he spent much of his adult life in Summit, New Jersey, with his wife Vicki. For the past 28 years, he divided his time between his homes in Vero Beach, Florida and Nantucket, Ma. Peter was devoted to his family, a loving husband to Vicki, a deeply caring and attentive father to Peter Jr. and Rob, a nurturing, playful, and fun-loving grandfather to Peter III, Ellen, and Marley, a warm-hearted brother to Bruce, and a devoted brother-in-law to Charlie. The many who counted him as a treasured uncle, friend, or mentor can attest to the significant impact he had on their lives and to his fierce dedication and loyalty to those close to him. After his early education at Phillips Exeter Academy, Roxbury Latin School, and Institut Monivert in Switzerland, he attended Harvard, class of 1959, where he met Vicki, a student at Wellesley College, class of 1960. They married in 1961 and shared 62 years of loving companionship, family, and adventures together. Peter and Vicki loved to travel, creating many of their fondest memories on trips around the world. They lived in Marblehead, Ma., Geneva, and London before settling down in Summit, New Jersey, to raise their two sons. Peter was the true patriarch of his family. His homes were warm and welcoming places for family to share many memorable occasions. He and Vicki hosted large family gatherings for decades, with relatives coming from near and far to join in their festive Thanksgiving, Christmas, and summer celebrations, and created cherished memories for all who had the good fortune to attend. An avid sportsman, Peter loved skiing, tennis, golf, fishing, and bird hunting. As a young married couple, he and Vicki enjoyed sailing, spending many years racing and cruising around Marblehead, Ma., with close friends. They eventually discovered the foggy island of Nantucket, which immediately captured their hearts. As an entrepreneur in real estate and a licensed pilot, Peter balanced a demanding career with his greatest priority, time with his wife and children. He never missed an important moment in his sons' lives, always made time for them, and never missed a hockey or lacrosse game. He is survived by his brother, Bruce Tulloch, his sons, Peter Tulloch Jr., Liza, and their daughter Ellen, and Rob Tulloch, Casey, and their daughter Marley, his brother-in-law, Charlie Cox, Donna, and their children, Amy Cox Joyner and Sean Cox, his sisters-in-law, Barbara Sachs and her children, Chris Cox and Liz Cox Barrett, and Heidi Stamas and her children, Allie Cox and Sam Cox. He was preceded in death by his beloved wife of 62 years, Virginia, Vicki, Cox Tulloch, and his grandson, Peter H. Tulloch III. A private celebration of his life will be held at a later date. In lieu of flowers, please consider a donation in his memory to the Junior League of Summit. Posted online on May 5, 2026, published in Treasure Coast. Stephen Neil Laslett, 69, passed away April 24, 2026. Arrangements provided by All County Funeral Home and AMP, Crematory, Stewart. Posted online on April 25, 2026, published in Treasure Coast. Walden John Lewis, 90, passed away April 17, 2026. Arrangements provided by Treasure Coast Seawinds of Stewart. Services will be private. Posted online on April 29, 2026, published in Treasure Coast. Wiley Tidball Scott, Jr., M.D. Wiley Tidball Scott, Jr., M.D., age 89, of Black Mountain, North Carolina, passed away peacefully on April 13, 2026. Born in Charleroi, Pennsylvania, Wiley was the son of the late Wiley Tidball Scott, Sr., and Mary Wilda Scott. He was also preceded in death by his beloved wife, Ursula Scott, and his brother, Walter W. Scott. Wiley is survived by his children, Craig C. Scott, Heather S. Scott, and Douglas M. Scott, Julia, as well as five cherished grandchildren who brought him great pride and joy.
After attending Dartmouth College, Wiley completed medical school at University of Pittsburgh, then on to his residency at the Mayo Clinic in Rochester, Minnesota. Upon completion of his residency, he moved to Fort Lauderdale and joined Orthopedic Associates as a partner for approximately 3 decades. A highly respected orthopedic surgeon, Wiley dedicated his professional life to helping others regain mobility and return to the activities they loved. His skill, compassion, and reputation in his field earned him the admiration of colleagues and patients alike. Wiley served as chief of surgery and later as vice chief of staff at Northridge Hospital in Fort Lauderdale. Wiley also took great satisfaction volunteering as a team doctor for the U.S. ski team. Earlier in life, Wiley proudly served his country as a captain in the United States Air Force, stationed in Chambly, France. Wiley lived life with enthusiasm and curiosity. He was an avid golfer, a lover of roses, travel, and fine dining, and had a special fondness for standard poodles. He enjoyed both snow skiing and water skiing, fishing as well as camping adventures. He was a true Florida guy who embraced its natural beauty, warmth, colors, and free spirit. Both Harbor Ridge and Palm City Presbyterian Church were special places for him. His family will have a private celebration of life in late May 2026 in Carmel, California, a treasured spot for both Wiley and Ursula. In lieu of flowers, donations may be made in Wiley's memory to the Mayo Clinic of Rochester, Minnesota. Wiley will be remembered for his devotion to his family, his distinguished career, and his joyful appreciation for the many experiences life had to offer. Posted online on April 30, 2026, published in Treasure Coast Indian River Online, Florida City's Okay for Trains, Planes, Boats, But Be Careful opinion. Thanks to Lawrence Reisman for pearls of wisdom in several of his recent columns. I cannot help but notice that Boca Raton and West Palm Beach have put the brakes on further development on the water and downtown. Increased density equals lower quality of life no matter where it is and in spite of what the developers try to explain away. Regarding Vero Beach Regional Airport, it is comical the city is crying over pennies they may leave on the table with the parking solution. This same council has, for years, failed to capitalize on the prime waterfront at Three Corners. The recently finished, enlarged boathouse at the marina is already sold out. So why at the Three Corners is council okay giving developers the waterfront and letting them reap the profits of a marina? A 200-slip marina would generate at least $1.68 million per year, using an average of $700 per slip. A floating dock marina could have been built for under $1 million 7 years ago and would have paid for itself already. The current waiting time at the city marina is over 6 months for boats under 30 feet and 9 to 12 months for boats over 35 feet. I guess they really do not care what the community needs. Reisman should keep the pressure on Indian River County not to allow overdevelopment along the Oslo Road corridor. It has been proven time and again cookie-cutter developments and strip malls do not contribute enough to outweigh the negative impacts on the environment, government costs, and general degradation of our quality of life. Look no further than Port St. Lucie. Vero is a desirable place to live because of the way it is, which is not what developers want to make it. Charles Resta, Vero Beach. I'm going to try and make this as clear as possible to the detractors of a Brightline train station. Spending $85 million is well worth the investment. The people who ride the Brightline will stop in Stewart, spend their money and get back on the train and leave. It is a stream of revenue that will continue for the foreseeable future. It will be a continuous stream of revenue that does not tax our infrastructure, does not cost us any money besides the initial investment, and it will be a stream of revenue forever. It's like buying an apartment building and renting the apartments forever. The people will ride the train and they will get off the train. They will spend their money. They will get back on the train and go away like we want. It will be a huge mistake not to pay for that train station. Don Wisman, Stewart. I have lived in Port St. Lucie for the past 38 years and parked all of my boats on stones alongside of my driveway. 4 weeks ago, I received a code violation for parking my boat on those stones. My boat must be parked on the driveway.
Now I can't access my garage or driveway. But I can park my truck on the same stones. We live in the boating capital of the United States, but you can't park that boat or RV or empty trailer on those stones. My neighbor just received a violation for parking his empty jet ski trailer alongside his driveway. I can understand code enforcement enforcing issues in the neighborhood, but we pay an exorbitant amount of high taxes to live here and we can't park our boats or RVs on stones. Again, today I saw neighborhood services, code enforcement, walking door to door issuing warnings to recreational vehicles parked not on driveways. If you would like to park your RV in your yard, contact your mayor. Joseph Mehaliak, Port St. Lucie. Every year on Mother's Day I am subjected to people insisting, because I am a woman, on wishing me a happy Mother's Day. To them I would say, please don't assume, 1, that everyone is a mother because they are an adult female. 2, that they are not, but need to be included, because they will feel bad. 3, that they could be a pet owner. I don't choose to respond anymore. I used to say thanks, but that isn't right. Just be more aware, if possible, that if you don't know someone is a mom, just say, hello. Eileen Schoenberg, Fort Pierce. As Americans celebrate our 250th, it's a fitting moment to reflect on a pivotal chapter in Florida's history, one defined by treaties, trickery, and truces. By 1830, following the Treaty of Moultrie Creek, 1823, the Treaty of Payne's Landing, 1832, and the passage of the Indian Removal Act, 1830, the U.S. expansionist ambitions led to a series of bloody confrontations with the Seminole/Maroon communities in Florida. Andrew Jackson served as both territorial and military governor of Florida and played a crucial role in conflicts that spanned 1816 to 1858. Jackson's efforts to remove the Seminoles were part of a broader push to clear the land for American settlers, particularly those coming from northern states. The Seminoles, however, proved difficult to defeat. Their intimate knowledge of Florida's swamps, use of guerrilla tactics and psychological warfare gave them advantages over U.S. forces. The Second Seminole War, 1835-1842, became the longest and most costly of the Indian Wars, with Jackson's successor, General Winfield Scott, unable to bring the Seminoles to heel. Jackson's policies were rooted in the belief Native Americans needed to be displaced to make room for white settlers and expansionism. This mindset fueled the tragic Trail of Tears, where tribes were forcibly moved west. Seminoles refused to follow that path and Osceola's defiance was unyielding. Even after Osceola's capture under a white flag of truce, the fight continued. By the end of the Third Seminole War in 1858, the United States recognized the war was too costly to continue. Without a surrender, Seminoles remained in the Everglades, where they live. The Seminole Wars stand as a testament to the resilience of the Seminole/Maroon people, symbols of defiance in the face of overwhelming adversity. Despite Jackson's military strategies, Seminoles' persistence in the swamps remain an enduring legacy of resistance. Derek Boyd Hankerson, Fort Pierce. Citizens of Florida need to do the proper thing and vote out of office every state legislator who voted to okay this fiasco of redistricting. Voting rights are the backbone of a democracy, and Republicans are actively working to diminish those rights. They need to pay the penalty at the very doors they are conspiring to shut. Vote them all out. Donald Dosher, Stewart. I remember, as a child, seeing the branches of the majestic elm trees on the green in the center of town, cover the sky. Then we were hit with the Dutch elm disease and most of the elm trees died. The hemlocks in much of the country are plagued by the woolly adelgid, an insect native to East Asia. Losing our hemlocks would be devastating. Currently, a huge threat to our ash trees is the emerald ash borer, which has already killed thousands of ash trees all over the country. How does our country fight these diseases that are attacking our forests? It is with the National Forest Service,
where scientists work to find ways to stop the foreign insects and diseases attacking trees to save our forests. Agriculture Secretary Brooke Rollins of the Trump administration is closing 57 of the 77 research stations of the Forest Service across the country. She wants to shrink the Forest Service headquarters and move it from Washington, D.C., to Utah. The Forest Service has a crucial role in preserving 192 million acres of forest covering 43 states from Big Cypress National Park in Florida to the hardwood forests of Glacier National Park on the Canadian border. The administration wants to end the roadless rule put in by the Clinton administration, which since 2001 has protected millions of acres of undeveloped forests from exploitation by lumbering and mining. Trees in our national forests help fight against climate change by storing 10% of carbon, and the Forest Service is vital for fighting the insects and diseases attacking these forests. The National Forest Service should not be reduced or destroyed. Lisbeth Peel, Stewart. During the last presidential administration, I spotted a sticker on a huge SUV that read, "If you voted for Biden, you owe me gas money." Presidents usually have little control of prices at the pump, and economists generally attribute most of the sharp inflation spike of 2021-22 to supply chain bottlenecks coming out of pandemic lockdowns. And President Joe Biden certainly didn't force that driver to buy a big gas guzzler. Now we're in a situation where a White House policy President Donald Trump's war against Iran clearly caused hikes of more than a dollar a gallon of gasoline and diesel. The Islamic Republic swiftly shut off transit in the Strait of Hormuz, through which a fifth of the world's oil supply usually passes. The U.S. goal is now to reopen the strait, which was fully operational before the bombs dropped. I won't be putting any stickers on my car, which is a plug-in hybrid that requires little gasoline. But a lot of Americans ought to consider doing so. Conrad DeFebra, Stewart. Sensible Americans, particularly those who don't idolize Donald Trump and live in an alternative reality composed of lies, disinformation, and unconstitutionality, conclude Trump is an immature, immoral, self-promoting narcissist. He only cares about himself and his questionable financial schemes. It's sad that so many good Americans exhibit such bad judgment. I hope all Trump supporters are paying close attention to the vast difference between the tone, moral attitude, and tenor, one's underlying character, of Trump's arrogance and Pope Leo's spiritual wisdom and moral guidance. I know many Catholics are struggling with whom to pledge their allegiance. That's unfortunate because the difference between them is unmistakable. Pope Leo said the Holy See, governing body of the Catholic Church, cannot ignore the destruction of hospitals, energy infrastructure, homes, and other essentials, according to John Kenneth White, Professor Emeritus at the Catholic University of America. After Trump posted his infamous comment that a whole civilization will die tonight, a comment that, in a functional nation, would lead to impeachment, Pope Leo responded, "Such a threat is truly unacceptable. It's also insanely inhumane, the kind of immoral behavior that reveals Trump's likely sociopathy." Another example of Trump's blasphemy as if clear-headed individuals need additional proof is his boast that he knows God sides with the United States because God is good. While God is indeed good, the God of my understanding doesn't approve of genocide, committed by Israel, a U.S. client state, in Gaza, Lebanon and potentially Iran with Trump's blessing and expensive military assistance, or invading nations without provocation. MAGA supporters' blind allegiance to this level of dysfunctional behavior doesn't bode well for our American culture. A sickness of perception has metastasized in Trump's diehard supporters, impairing their objectivity and moral probity. These Americans should search their consciences seriously. Cray Little, Vero Beach. America's celebration of 250 years of freedom reminds us of what documents define us as citizens and the sacrifices of those who died that kept us free. The Federalist Papers are a reminder of those pledges, principles, values and declarations written in a collection of essays, unparalleled in human history, by 56 signers, culminating in our Declaration of Independence and Constitution. In doing so, risking their lives to a King of England who denied these truths to be self-evident. There is a movement by many in elected positions to confuse what we are as a constitutional republic.
They speak of affordable housing and higher education through the Department of Education as rights, knowing neither is mentioned anywhere in our Constitution. They speak of separation of church and state as a right to keep God separated from a nation founded on rights self-evident and endowed by our Creator. It was written to ensure a state or nation does not declare one religion as a government right. When we stand with our hand on our heart pledging our allegiance, we are one nation under God with all of our nation's values outlined in that sacred document. Federalist 10 refers to prevention of factions of groups with interests contrary to the rights of others, implementing a system of checks and balances, through separation of powers, making it less likely for tyrannical interests to affect the rights of the people. As a nation, we have spiraled out of control with spending people's money that brings us to a staggering trillions of dollars in debt. By supporting entitlements and privileges falsely claimed as rights, we must ensure the future of our nation by holding accountable those responsible elected officials and those mentioned in factions from Federalist 10. Benjamin Paul Zelno, Vero Beach joined the conversation. TC Palm is committed to publishing a diversity of opinions. Email us at tcnletters@tcpalm.com. Letters are subject to editing, must not exceed 300 words and must include your name, address and a daytime phone number to confirm the letter is for publication. We only publish names and cities with the letters. Florida High School's latest prank triggers memories of bull antic. Vero Beach High School seniors who participated in a 2026 senior prank involving flipped desks, toilet paper, and shaving cream won't face serious consequences with graduation. Vero Beach High School officials in Florida investigate senior prank. Rising temperatures endanger human health, wildlife, and aquatic life. Rising temperatures on the Treasure Coast documented by data from the National Oceanic and Atmospheric Administration and a TC Palm analysis are posing risks to humans, aquatic life, wildlife and agriculture. St. Lucie Online Amazon Distribution Center could bring 745 jobs to Fort Pierce. Fort Pierce, a $240 million, 1.1 million square foot Amazon Distribution Center could be coming to an area of Kings Highway that city, county, and local economic development leaders have targeted as a future jobs corridor. Sports Online. Boston Red Sox at Detroit Tigers. Odds, picks and predictions. The Boston Red Sox, 15-21. And the Detroit Tigers, 18-19, wrap up a three-game series Wednesday at Comerica Park in Detroit, Michigan. First pitch is scheduled for 6:40 p.m. Eastern Time. Let's analyze MLB odds around the Red Sox versus Tigers odds and make our expert MLB picks and predictions for the best bets. Season series, Red Sox lead 4-2. The Red Sox routed the Tigers 10-3 as underdogs, plus 126. Tuesday as the over, 8.5, cashed. CF Sedane Rafaela ended up 3-for-5 with a homer, 2 runs scored and 4 RBIs. The Red Sox saw 7 of 9 batters in the starting lineup drive in at least one run in the victory. Tigers CF Matt Vierling was a bright spot, going 2-for-4 with a solo. HR Boston also won 5-4 on Monday as slight favorites, minus 120, as the over, 7, connected. The Tigers have dropped 3 of the past 5 games, while going just 6-9 in the past 15 outings. The over has cashed in both meetings in this series, but the under is 5-3 in the past 8 games. The offense has scored 5 or fewer runs in 7 of the past 8 outings. Red Sox RHP Sonny Gray, hamstring, is on target to come off the 15-day injured list to start Wednesday after being sidelined since April 20 due to a hamstring injury. RHP Sonny Gray vs. RHP Jack Flaherty. Gray, 2-1, 4.30 ERA, will make his sixth start of 2026. He has a 1.30 WHIP, 2.0 BB/9 and 5.1 K/9 in 23 innings. Flaherty, 0-2, 5.90 ERA, will make his 8th start of 2026. He has a 1.79 WHIP, 7.8 BB/9 and 9.9 K/9 in 42 2/3 innings. Provided by BetMGM Sportsbook, access USA Today Sports Scores and Sports Betting Odds Hub for a full list.
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For decades, BHQ has been helping players just like you win. 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Red Sox 7, Tigers 4. The Red Sox, plus 105, are a strong play as short dogs on the road behind Gray. Boston is playing good ball lately, and the pitching scales are tipped in their favor Wednesday. While Gray could exhibit a little bit of rust after being off for the past 2 weeks due to his hamstring issue, Flaherty has been a disaster all season, as he cannot stop walking batters. If you're a little more adventurous, backing the Red Sox minus 1.5, plus 170, is worth a look for the chance to nearly double up. The Red Sox have 6 wins in the past 10 outings, and 5 of those victories are by 2 or more runs. So, if you like Boston, you should like it to cover the run line, too. Over 8, minus 110, is worth a look, as the total has gone high in each of the past 4 meetings this season. For the Tigers, the over is 4-2 in Flaherty's past 6 starts, including each of his past 3 outings. The over has cashed in 3 in a row for Boston on the road, too. For more sports betting picks and tips, check out sportsbookwire.com and BetFTW. 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Texas Rangers at New York Yankees. Odds, picks and predictions: the Texas Rangers, 16-19, and the New York Yankees, 25-11, play the middle contest of a 3-game series Wednesday at Yankee Stadium in Bronx, New York. First pitch is scheduled for 7:05 p.m. Eastern Time, MLB Network/Prime Video. Let's analyze MLB odds around the Rangers versus Yankees odds and make our expert MLB picks and predictions for the best bets. Season series, Yankees lead 3-1. The Yankees picked up a 7-4 win as moderate favorites, minus 134, in the series opener Tuesday as the over, 9, cashed. 3B Ryan McMahon went 2-for-4 with a home run, 2 runs scored and 2 RBIs, while LF Cody Bellinger was 2-for-3 with a pair of doubles with 3 runs driven in. Rangers 3B Josh Jung went 3-for-5 with a run scored, while 2B Ezekiel Duran ended up 3-for-4 with a triple, run scored, a walk and an RBI. New York has won 5 in a row, while scoring 7-plus runs in each of the games. The over has cashed in all 5 of those outings, too. The Yankees have cashed high on the total in 8 of the past 11 games. Texas has dropped 3 in a row, and 6 of the past 8 games, with 2 of those losses coming in the first meeting at Globe Life Field in Arlington in the first series with the Yankees April 27 to 29. The under is 2-1 in the past 3 games, and 7-2 across the past 9 outings, including the 3 meetings in Texas. RHP Nathan Eovaldi vs. RHP Will Warren Eovaldi, 3-4, 4.76 ERA, will make his 8th start of 2026. He has a 1.34 whip, 2.3 BB/9 and 8.9 K/9 in 39 and 2/3 innings. Warren, 4-0, 2.93 ERA, will make his 8th start of 2026. He has a 1.06 whip, 1.9 BB/9 and 11.0 K/9 in 37 and 2/3 innings. 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Lines last updated at 6:47 a.m. Eastern Time. 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Yankees 5, Rangers 2. The Yankees, minus 200, will cost you 2 times your potential return, and that's too much risk for not enough reward. My personal limit for a money line wager is minus 180. As part of a multi-leg parlay, though, it's perfectly okay to use New York, but don't play by itself, even with a boost or promo.
pass. Backing Yankees -1.5, +110, at plus money is a good play behind Warren, who has been tremendous at Yankee Stadium this season. While Eovaldi did a great job against the Yankees, his former team, in his most recent start, pitching in New

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Who are the top football recruits at the FSA State Track Meet? Many of Florida's premier high school athletes will be in Jacksonville May 6th to 9th for the FSA Track and AMP Field State Championships, which means some of the state's top football recruits will be in action. More than a dozen of the players on the USA Today Florida Network Top 100 advanced to the state track championships. The list includes John Carroll Catholic offensive lineman Sean Tatum, number 14, Leonard safety Makai Williams, number 31, and Indian Rocks Christian edge rusher Anthony Cavallaro, number 44. Cavallaro, a Florida State commit, won gold in the discus in 2025 and enters the state meet as the number 1 seed in Class 1A in the discus and number 2 seed in the shot put. Other football recruits heading into the state meet as number 1 seeds include Flanagan wide receiver Jacob Thomas, Class 4A, 100 and 200 meters, Rickards athlete Davian Krumatai, Class 3A, 100 meters, and Plantation wide receiver Jason Thomas, Class 3A, 400 meters. Williams is the number 18 seed in the 200 meters, 22.13 seconds. He also is a member of Leonard's 400 meter relay team, number 7 seed, 41.76 seconds. Williams is ranked number 31 on the USA Today Florida Top 100 and is committed to Florida State. Thomas is the number 1 seed in the 100 meters, 10.42 seconds, and the number 1 seed in the 200 meters, 20.97 seconds. He also is a member of Flanagan's 400 relay team, number 1 seed, 40.21 seconds, and the 1600 relay team, number 2 seed, 3:17.11 minutes. Thomas is ranked number 51 on the USA Today Florida Network Top 100 and is committed to Pitt. Reed is the number 17 seed in the 100 meters, 10.83 seconds, and the number 8 seed in the 200 meters, 21.65 seconds. He also is a member of Aquinas 400 relay team, number 3 seed, 40.73 seconds, and the 1600 relay team, number 14 seed, 3:22.93 minutes. Reed is ranked number 82 on the USA Today Florida Network Top 100 and is committed to Pitt. Monk is the number 4 seed in the 100 meters, 10.52 seconds, and the number 7 seed in the 200 meters, 21.58 seconds. He also is a member of Largo's 1600 relay team, number 5 seed, 3:18.46 minutes. Monk has an offer from Syracuse. Scott is the number 11 seed in the 100 meters, 10.66 seconds. He is committed to FAU. Hayward is the number 14 seed in the javelin, 49.99 meters. He has a handful of offers, including Bowling Green and Florida A&M. Mdobi is the number 3 seed in the 100 meters, 10.50 seconds, and the number 9 seed in the 200 meters, 21.68 seconds. He also is a member of Lakeland's 400 relay team, number 2 seed, 40.58 seconds. Dobie has signed with Western Carolina. Hines is the number 14 seed in the 100 meters, 10.77 seconds, the number 18 seed in the long jump, 7.41 meters, and the number 5 seed in the triple jump, 13.30 meters. He also is a member of Hillsboro's 1600 relay team, number 17 seed, 3:23.49 minutes. Hines' offers include Auburn, Florida, Notre Dame, and Oklahoma. Jennings is a member of Dillard's 4x100 relay team, number 11 seed, 41.92 seconds, and the 1600 relay team, number 1 seed, 3:14.04 minutes. Jennings is ranked number 61 on the USA Today Florida Network Top 100. His offers include Auburn, Florida, Florida State, and Georgia. Krumatai is the number 1 seed in the 100 meters, 10.29.

0: seconds, and the number 16 seed in the 200 meters, 22.00 seconds. He also is a member of Ricard's 400 relay team, number 16 seed, 42.11 seconds. Krumatai is ranked number 75 on the USA Today Florida Network Top 100. His offers include Kansas State, Kentucky, Vanderbilt, and Virginia Tech. Vilma is the number 4 seed in the 200 meters, 21.52 seconds. Vilma's offers include Florida State, Georgia, Miami, and Rutgers. Scott is the number 17 seed in the high jump, 2.03 meters. Scott's offers include Florida State, Miami, Pitt, and West Virginia. Gilliard is a member of Niceville's 400 relay team, number 13 seed, 42.01 seconds. Gilliard's offers include Auburn, Florida State, Georgia Tech, and Louisville. McKenzie is the number 5 seed in the 100 meters, 10.57 seconds, the number 6 seed in the 200 meters, 21.62 seconds, and the number 6 seed in the 400 meters, 47.92 seconds. McKenzie's offers include Florida, Houston, Louisville, and UCF. Briggs is a member of Miami Northwestern's 400 relay team, number 2 seed, 41.13 seconds. Briggs' offers include Auburn, FAU, Pitt, and UCF. Reese is a member of Choctawhatchee's 400 relay team, number 12 seed, 42.01 seconds. Reese's offers include Georgia Tech, Coastal Carolina, UCF, and USF. St. Fort is the number 7 seed in the 100 meters, 21.65 seconds. St. Fort's offers include UCF, UCLA, UNLV, and USF. Thomas is the number 1 seed in the 400 meters, 46.92 seconds. He also is a member of Plantation's 4x400 relay team, number 5 seed, 3:17.76 minutes. Thomas's offers include Louisville and UConn. Paul is the number 7 seed in the 100 meters, 10.59 seconds, and the number 18 seed in the 200 meters, 22.36 seconds. He also is a member of Lincoln's 400 relay team, number 1 seed, 41.07 seconds. Paul has signed with Appalachian State. Jacobs is the number 12 seed in the 100 meters, 10.68 seconds. He also is a member of Lincoln's 400 relay team, number 1 seed, 41.07 seconds. Jacobs has committed to South Alabama. Lee is the number 5 seed in the discus, 41.73 meters. Lee is ranked number 46 on the USA Today Florida Network Top 100. His offers include Air Florida, Miami, Ohio State, and USC. Jackson is the number 15 seed in the 100 meters, 10.87 seconds. He is also a member of Cardinal Mooney's 400 relay team, number 9 seed, 42.39 seconds. Jackson is ranked number 69 on the USA Today Florida Network Top 100 and is committed to UCF. Smith is the number 13 seed in the 400 meters, 57.52 seconds. Smith is ranked number 77 on the USA Today Florida Network Top 100 and is committed to Ohio State. Howard runs for Keys Gate Charter School. He is the number 2 seed in the 100 meters, 10.37 seconds, and the number 4 seed in the 200 meters, 21.72 seconds. Howard is ranked number 86 on the USA Today Florida Network Top 100 and is committed to Nebraska. Roll is the number 16 seed in the 100 meters, 10.87 seconds. He also is a member of Miami Central's 400 relay team, number 7 seed, 42.23 seconds. Roll's offers include Auburn, Kentucky, Missouri, and SMU. Welchel is the number 10 seed in the 110 hurdles, 15.09 seconds. Welchel's offers include Eastern Michigan, Minnesota, Middle Tennessee, and Syracuse. Mosley is a member of Cardinal Newman's 400 relay team, number 2 seed, 41.27 seconds. Mosley has signed with Illinois. Brown is the number 11 seed in the 100 meters, 10.71 seconds. He also is a member of Rain's 400 relay team, number 3 seed, 41.80 seconds. Brown has signed with Boston College. Harville is the number 10 seed in the shot put, 14.45 meters. Harville has an offer from Troy. Starks is the number 8 seed in the 400 meters, 48.76 seconds. Starks has offers from Southern Miss and USF. Tatum is the number 16 seed in the shot put, 13.92 meters. Tatum is ranked number 14 on the USA Today Florida Network Top 100 and is committed to Miami. Allen is number 11 in the 100 meters, 10.98 seconds, and number 8 in the 200 meters, 22.53 seconds. His offers include Alabama, Florida, LSU, and Miami. Cavallaro is the number 1 seed in the shot put, 17.43 meters, and is number 2 in the discus, 53.00 meters. Cavallaro is ranked number 44 on the USA Today Florida Network Top 100 and is committed to Florida State. Maxi is a member of Carrollwood Day's 400 relay team, 43.82 seconds. Maxi is ranked number 60 on the USA Today Florida Network Top 100 and is committed to Louisville. Dillard is a member of the First Academy's 4x100 relay team, 43.16 seconds. Dillard is ranked number 63 on the USA Today Florida Network Top 100. His offers include Iowa Kentucky, Pitt, and Virginia Tech. Pisani is the number 14 seed in the shot put, 14.00 meters. Pisani's offers include Florida, Miami, Ohio State, and Texas.
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0: 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Obituaries: All Marguerite Patricia Joan Lynch. Marguerite Patricia Joan Lynch, 95, of Vero Beach, Florida, passed peacefully into forever on March 30, 2026. Marguerite was born in London, England, as the eldest child of Marjorie and Albert Bullen, and enjoyed her childhood in Surrey. She was educated in Great Britain before coming to the United States in 1950. She resided in New York with her first husband and welcomed her eldest daughter, marking the start of Marguerite's greatest joy of being a mother. Marguerite later moved to Connecticut, where she worked at Greenwich Academy before meeting her beloved husband, Jack, and welcoming two more daughters. They were married for 52 years before Jack's passing in 2019, residing in New Canaan Court before moving to Watch Hill, Rhode Island and Vero Beach, Florida. She enjoyed membership at the Country Club of New Canaan as well as the Musquamicut Club and the Watch Hill Yacht Club during her time in these communities. Marguerite celebrated her overseas heritage as a dedicated member of the Daughters of the British Empire, DBE. She held the position of secretary and then regent for the Connecticut chapter throughout the late 1970s and the 1980s. Marguerite further donated her time and energy to other organizations, including the Waveney Care Center and Strays and others. Both in New Canaan Court, Marguerite shared her gift of language, alongside her beautiful accent and clear diction, by recording books for the blind. Once in Florida, she enjoyed volunteering with the Vero Beach Humane Society, most recently as a cat cuddler. Marguerite's love of animals was paramount, having filled her home with many treasured fur persons over the years. Marguerite was exceptionally creative. She excelled both working behind the scenes at the theater productions by New Canaan Town Players and by painting, baking, hosting afternoon tea or football tailgates, and setting a formal table at the holidays. While modest about her artistic talents, Marguerite participated in community art shows to strong reviews. Many family members feel fortunate to have her artwork in their homes. She adored being part of the Marge Schilling Art Group in Watch Hill, both for the artistic time and the treasured friendships which resulted. Marguerite was also a strong supporter of the Vero Beach Museum of Art as both a donor and class participant. Marguerite was very adventuresome, often with a gleam in her eye toward trying something new. She drove a motorcycle through the mountains in Europe before coming to the US and a race car around the track at Lime Rock in her younger years. She later enjoyed a hot air balloon ride over Tuscany in her 80s. Marguerite found smaller moments equally fulfilling as she loved to read or color alongside her grandchildren, play rummikub with friends, and linger at the dinner table amidst family conversations. Marguerite was a talented backgammon and gin player, often winning the kitty when playing gin for half a penny a point with her daughters. She loved opera, poetry, and literature, often spending hours reading, and maintained a cherished book collection. Marguerite was known for her intellect, kindness, and generous heart. She embodied love in every facet of life and gave world-class hugs. She lived life in color, often taking a moment to soak in the mosaic of her surroundings. Marguerite was beautifully elegant and graceful yet easily approachable. She had a sharp wit and clever sense of humor alongside a contagious laugh which warmly invited others to join her. She was a gifted conversationalist who connected deeply with people. She will be profoundly missed by all whose lives she touched. Marguerite will be remembered for her deep devotion to her family. She was preceded in death by her parents and sister V. Bostel, her husband, Jack Lynch, and her daughter, Suzanne Lynch. She is survived by her daughters Denise Lynch of Riverview, Florida and Michelle Matzinger, Bill, of West Hartford Court, her grandchildren Jackson, Sawyer, and Townsend Matzinger, and Dylan Lynch, her sister-in-law Evie Lynch, her sister-in-law Phyllis Lynch, and many beloved nieces and nephews. A celebration of life will be arranged at a future date. Arrangements by Strunk Funeral Homes and AMP, Crematory, Vero Beach, Florida. 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Michael David Euler. Michael David Euler, 62, passed away on April 6, 2026 in Fort Pierce, Florida. He was born on March 4, 1964 in Bloomington, Indiana to W.C. Butch, and Julia N. Euler. Mike attended Bloomington High School South and graduated in 1982. He went on to attend Indiana University for 2 years. Mike dedicated 30 years of service to Sears, retiring as a retail maintenance project manager. He was known for his steady work ethic, reliability, and the pride he took in getting things done the right way. In Fort Pierce, Mike stayed active in the community and enjoyed the friendships he built there. He was a 10-year member of the Fort Pierce Yacht Club and participated in the Colonnades Community Appreciation Committee, Police, Fire, EMT. He also served as CMI president for 5 years and president of his association for 15 years and volunteered as a driver for Community on Patrol, CUP, for 3 years. Above all, Mike loved time on the water and being with the people he cared about most. He enjoyed fishing, boating, and making memories with friends and family. Mike is survived by his wife of 23 years, Patricia Bruton Euler, his mother, Julia N. Euler of Fort Pierce, Florida and Bloomington Inn, his stepson, William Bruton, Candace, his stepdaughter, Ashley Bruton, his step-grandchildren, Sebastian, Nicholas, Nathan Scarborough, and Amelia Bruton, all of Texas, his brother, Mark Euler, Stephanie, of Bloomington Inn, and his nephews, Sam Euler and Jed Euler and niece, Meg Euler, also of Bloomington Inn. He was preceded in death by his father, W.C. Butch Euler, in July 1998. A celebration of life will be held at a later date and shared by family. Arrangements are under the direction of Hazley Funeral Home, Fort Pierce. An online guest book may be signed at www.hazleyfuneralhome.com, posted online on May 7, 2026, published in Treasure Coast. Anthony W. Angelastro. Anthony W. Angelastro, known affectionately as Tony, passed away on April 23, 2026, in Vero Beach, Florida, one day after his 97th birthday. Born on April 22, 1929, in Hartford, Connecticut, to the late Anthony and Vincenza Angelastro, Tony lived a life marked by dignity, devotion, and an extraordinary ability to connect with those around him. Tony grew up in the south end of Hartford and graduated from Bulkeley High School in 1948 and Trinity College in 1952. He served his country with distinction in the United States Navy from 1953 until his honorable discharge in 1964, having achieved the rank of lieutenant. While serving in the Air Anti-Submarine Squadron, Tony and his unit were recognized for the successful recovery of a downed jet undergoing a training mission over the Atlantic Ocean, a rescue operation that saved the lives of the jet's two co-pilots. Following his military service, Tony built a long and distinguished 35-year career as vice president for the Greco Brothers Company. A consummate professional, he inspired others with his high standards as well as his remarkable taste and flair in the menswear field. He developed strong business relationships and lasting friendships across New York and all of New England. Tony and his beloved wife, Linda, lived in Canton, Connecticut, before relocating to Vero Beach, where they resided at the Villas of Citrus Hills and later at the Bren Nighty at Vero Beach. In both Canton and Vero Beach, Tony served on condominium association boards, proving instrumental in addressing community matters. He was deeply sociable with a terrific sense of humor and took great pride in building friendships wherever he went. In Vero Beach, he cultivated a loyal group of friends with whom he walked 4 miles daily through Riverside Park. A devoted husband and father, Tony took genuine interest in the lives of his grandchildren, always wanting to know what was happening in their world. He was an avid sports fan who closely followed UConn men's and women's basketball, enjoyed good food, and kept well informed on current events. He also cherished returning to Trinity College for reunions to greet fellow classmates. Tony is survived by his loving wife, Linda Angelastro, his daughters, Susan Angelastro and Lynn Carr, his sister, Jean, his former wife Arlene Angelastro and his extended family, including sons-in-law Jim Carr and Robert Hodakowski, his grandsons Neil Carr and Henry Carr, his niece Donna Hewitt, his stepchildren Barry Walsh, Tucker Walsh and Clint Walsh. He was preceded in death by his beloved youngest daughter Amy, his parents, Anthony and Vincenza, and his sisters Camille, Mary, and Angie. May he rest in God's eternal peace. Tony's family would like to offer their heartfelt gratitude to the staff at the Bren Nighty at Vero Beach for the many years of kindness and friendship extended to Tony. Posted online on May 3, 2026, published in Treasure Coast. Audrey Roberta Dunayer, 92, passed away April 24, 2026. Arrangements provided by All County Funeral Home and AMP, Crematory, Stewart. Posted online on April 27, 2026, published in Treasure Coast. Catherine Joanne Haladner, 78, passed away May 4, 2026. Arrangements provided by All County Funeral Home and AMP, Crematory, Stewart. Posted online on May 6, 2026, published in Treasure Coast. Donald Jefferson. Donald Jefferson, beloved husband, father, papa, great papa, and friend, passed away on April 21, 2026 at the Treasure Coast Hospice House in Stewart, Florida, at the age of 90. He was born in Reidsville, North Carolina, to Morris and Jewel Jefferson on August 7, 1935. He met the love of his life, Laura Jane Morris, his wife of 71 years, in 1953, and they married on April 3, 1955. He attended University of North Carolina at Chapel Hill and graduated with a BA in music in 1957. While at the university, he was a drum major, and later, the president of the university band, the Marching Tar Heels. He also played in a successful dance band that traveled on weekends for events and weddings. He was active ROTC and later fulfilled this commitment when he became a pilot in the U.S. Air Force. After graduating Air Force pilot training, he went on to become a fighter pilot flying the F-102, Delta Dagger, at Elmendorf AFB in Alaska and the F-106, Delta Dart, at Selfridge AFB in Michigan. Don then transitioned into the Air Force Reserves and accepted a pilot position with Pan American World Airways as a 727 flight engineer and settled his family in Coral Gables, Florida. He later flew the 707 and the 747 with Pan American. In 1985, he took a job with United Airlines, flying as a first officer on the B-757/B-767. He went on to become a captain, flying the DC-8 and then the B-757/B-767. During his flying career, he was an active member of the negotiation teams with the Flight Engineers International Association, FEIA, and the Airline Pilots Association, ALPA, as well. He concluded his Air Force career, after 20 years of service, active and AMP, reserves, as a lieutenant colonel. Don's love of music remained a large part of his life. He occasionally played his clarinet at his church and in a few ensembles, when asked. His regular duets with his wife, Laura Jane, playing on the piano, will be fondly remembered by his family, as will his tender prayers, and his interesting, warm-hearted, and, sometimes, colorful stories of times gone by. He was a steadfast, dedicated provider and protector of his wife and family. He enjoyed being a do-it-yourself kind of guy and could always be counted on to take care of whatever was needed or helpful. He is survived by his wife, Laura Jane Jefferson, children, Donna Jefferson, John Spencer, Leslie Calvert, James, Stephen Jefferson, Kelly, granddaughters, Emily Chandler, William Chase, Kayla Goodenough, Gabrielle Jefferson, Hannah Graves, Dylan, and great-grandchildren, Annie Chandler, Caroline Chandler and Hunter Graves. Services will be held on May 21, 2026, at 11 a.m., First United Methodist Church of Stuart, 1500 South Canner Highway, Stuart, Florida. Light lunch reception in the Fellowship Hall, immediately following the service. In lieu of flowers, donations may be made in Don's memory to First United Methodist Church of Stuart. Posted online on April 30, 2026, published in Treasure Coast. Edmund Ed L. Green Jr. Ed passed peacefully on May 7, 2025 in assisted living in Toms River, New Jersey. He had survived his wife of 69 years, Florence L. Green. There will be a memorial service on May 7, 2026 at 1 p.m. at St. Augustine of Canterbury, 475 43rd Avenue, Vero Beach. Ed was born in Newark, New Jersey and lived in Kearney and Livingston with summers in Ocean Beach. Ed worked for Ma Bell for over 31 years. He volunteered as a trustee/president at Ocean Beach Surf Club for 11 years. Ed and Florence retired to Boynton Beach, then to Vero Beach. An Air Force veteran of the Korean War, Ed enjoyed tennis and fishing, and he and Florence participated vigorously in church and several social groups and causes. Ed is preceded in death by Alec J. Green. He is survived by Edmund L. Green III and his S.O. Sharon Gralla, as well as David J. and Christine Green Petrick. Grandchildren include Zoe N. and Edmund L. Green V. Your attendance is welcomed. Posted online on May 2, 2026, published in Treasure Coast. Geraldine Giddy, 85, passed away on April 12, 2026, in Port St. Lucie, Florida. Known for her laughter, love, passion for life and adventure, she will be missed by all who were lucky enough to love her. May her memory bring comfort and peace to those she leaves behind. Posted online on May 6, 2026, published in Treasure Coast. Jeremiah Barron, of the Treasure Coast, passed away on April 27, 2026. Jeremiah was a visionary developer, entrepreneur, and dedicated community leader whose work helped shape the Treasure Coast for more than two decades. With over 20 years in commercial real estate and more than $1 billion in transactions, he built successful ventures and left a lasting impact on the communities he loved. His development work included projects throughout the region, including Dunkin' on Jensen Beach Boulevard, Barron Shops of Stewart, Jensen Beach Auto Vault, Barron Island Storage, and Barron Shops of Tradition. His vision continued through projects such as Barron Landings, Barron Industrial, and Hope Sound Auto Vault. He also founded Barron Real Estate and led Jeremiah Barron and Amp Co., a development and construction firm. In addition to his professional accomplishments, Jeremiah was deeply committed to giving back. He coached youth football, supported youth sports, and generously sponsored local organizations and events, including the American Youth Soccer League, the Barron Golf Classic, the Miracle League of Martin County, Treasure Coast Legends Baseball, Elite Eight Hope, the Palm City Dolphins, and Barron Academy, a school serving children with special needs. His leadership earned him industry recognition, including CoStar's 2025 Top Power Broker Honors and the 2023 Impact Award for Sales/Acquisition of the Year for Barron Shops of Tradition. Jeremiah was preceded in death by his beloved wife, Kimberly Barron. He is survived by his children, Hunter Barron, Isabella Barron, Savannah Barron, and Benjamin Barron, his parents, Jeffrey and Eugenia Barron, his brother, Shane Robinette, and his sister, Ashley Barron. Jeremiah will be remembered for his vision, generosity, kindness, and larger-than-life personality. He had a gift for bringing people together, lifting up those around him, and leaving a lasting impression on everyone he met. His legacy lives on in the developments he built and the countless lives he touched. A memorial service will be held at a later date. He will be deeply missed and forever remembered by all who knew and loved him. Posted online on May 1, 2026, published in Treasure Coast, Joanne Holman. Joanne Holman, 93, passed away peacefully on April 25, 2026, in Dawsonville, Georgia. Joanne was born on July 22, 1932, in Fort Pierce, Florida, to Eunice and Clyde Kennedy. A lifelong resident of Fort Pierce for many years, she later relocated to Georgia. She was married to James K. Jim Holman for 43 years, sharing a life rooted in family, community, and faith. Joanne is survived by her son, Eddie Gibbs, Donna, of Groveland, Florida, her daughter, Suzanne Wade, Mark, of Dawsonville, Georgia, three grandsons, Scott Gibbs of Jacksonville, Florida, Matthew Wade of Bar Harbor, Maine, and Travis Wade of North Amherst, Massachusetts, and one great-grandson, Michael Edward Gibbs of Jacksonville, Florida. She was preceded in death by her husband, James Jim Holman, her parents, Eunice and Clyde Kennedy, and her grandparents, Ed and Sudie Edge of Fort Pierce, Florida. Joanne attended Fort Pierce High School and dedicated many years of service to her community through her professional career. She worked for Fort Pierce City Hall, McAlpin, Curtis, and O'Hare, and the St. Lucie County Circuit Court Clerk's Office. Beginning her tenure under Clerk of Court Roger Poitras, Joanne went on to serve the citizens of St. Lucie County as the elected Clerk of Court from 1994 to 2004. A woman of strong faith, Joanne was a longtime member of First Baptist Church of Fort Pierce and Westside Baptist Church, and most recently attended Midway Road Baptist Church. She was active in numerous civic and volunteer organizations, including the Pilot Club, Garden Club, Republican Party of St. Lucie County, and as a dedicated hospital auxiliary Pink Lady volunteer at Lawnwood Hospital. She also generously gave her time to Heathcote Botanical Gardens, where she volunteered for many years and worked in the gift shop. Joanne had a deep love for gardening and her church. She was a University of Florida certified master gardener and a talented Ikebana floral arranger, sharing her creativity and passion with those around her. In lieu of flowers, memorial contributions may be made to the Alzheimer's Association at www.alz.org. 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John Robert Bradford, 85, passed away April 24, 2026. 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Kim Broth Mark Phillips, 58, passed away April 28, 2026. 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Miriam Irene Hartman, 73, passed away May 3, 2026. 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Nancy C. Paris, 78, passed away April 25, 2026. 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Nancy Conroy Paris. Nancy C. Paris passed away peacefully on April 25, 2026. She was predeceased by her daughter, Colleen, and husband, Nick. Nancy was a RN and cared for and about people. She was loved by her friends, co-workers, and family. Born and raised in Pittsburgh, she and Nick moved to Florida in the early 1970s and enjoyed being a Floridian but followed her Steelers, Pirates, and Penguins, but was also a fan of the Marlins, Dolphins, and Panthers. Posted online on May 6, 2026, published in Treasure Coast. Nicholas Commons Metling, 34, passed away April 29, 2026. Arrangements provided by All County Funeral Home and AMP, Crematory, Stewart, Florida. Posted online on May 1, 2026, published in Treasure Coast. Paula Payne Harden. Paula Payne Harden crossed her rainbow bridge in her own home as she most hoped she would on March 27, 2026, at the age of 92. She was a resident of Vero Beach, Florida. She was born in Kansas City, Missouri to Paul B. Payne and Ruth B. Thompson Payne. Her husband, David Harden, predeceased her, as well as two stepdaughters, Jan Louise Marion and Nancy Ann Harden. She is survived by her son, Charles Averill, daughter, Sarah Rucker, stepdaughter Amy Harden Dufer and husband, Ralph Dufer, sister and brother-in-law Sylvia and Curtis Swanson and brother and sister-in-law Peter and Naomi Payne. Brother, Richard Payne, predeceased her. She has two grandchildren, Ava and Madison Dufer, and numerous nieces, nephews, and grand and great nieces and nephews. And Patricia Rooney, who was a dear friend over many years. In midlife, Paula returned to higher education and earned university degrees BS, Ed.D., and MPS, a postdoctoral master's in pastoral counseling. Of her many activities, what she was most proud of was directing a government grant dedicated to aiding inmates at Cook County Corrections in Chicago, IL, to gain and retain employment upon release. Paula authored several books, the first of which was featured on the Oprah Winfrey Show. The book is titled, What Are You Doing With the Rest of Your Life? Choices in Midlife. She was an educational speaker and workshop director in the USA and abroad. In early life, Paula was a photographic model and TV spokesperson for several products. When her husband David Harden died, she organized the Harden Generativity Trust, where she and the trust board made grants totaling $12 million over 12 years. In later years, Paula served as guardian ad litem in Florida and Indiana. The work she loved most in the recent 8 years was as group facilitator for A Course of Love at the Center for Spiritual Care, Vero Beach, Florida. Paula loved traveling, kayaking, gardening, reading, and her two most recent cats. She loved many different cats over the years. In Paula's own words that she had prepared for her own obituary, she wrote, "Within my deepest true self, I decided to use my life as fully as I could to choose love over fear and bring heaven to earth where joy triumphs over sorrow and victory over defeat. I came to realize that no one stands apart and separate from anything, whether animate or inanimate. We are created to cooperate, to harmonize. We are all one." Paula will be remembered with a celebration of life memorial at her home, Paula Secret Garden, 4269 Parkview Terrace, Vero Beach, Florida, on Saturday, May 9, 2026, and again at Tryon Farm, Michigan City Inn, on Saturday, August 8, 2026. Memorial gifts in her memory may be directed to the Center for Spiritual Care, Vero Beach, Florida, and Unity Spiritual Center of Vero Beach, Florida. 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Peter Harding Tulloch, Sister Peter Harding Tulloch, Sr., September 24, 1937, April 14, 2026, passed away peacefully on April 14, 2026, in Charleston, SC, surrounded by his loving family and friends. Born in Boston, Mass., on September 24, 1937, he spent much of his adult life in Summit, New Jersey, with his wife Vicki. For the past 28 years, he divided his time between his homes in Vero Beach, Florida, and Nantucket, Mass. Peter was devoted to his family, a loving husband to Vicki, a deeply caring and attentive father to Peter Jr. and Rob, a nurturing, playful, and fun-loving grandfather to Peter III, Ellen, and Marley, a warm-hearted brother to Bruce, and a devoted brother-in-law to Charlie. The many who counted him as a treasured uncle, friend, or mentor can attest to the significant impact he had on their lives and to his fierce dedication and loyalty to those close to him. After his early education at Phillips Exeter Academy, Roxbury Latin School, and Institut Monivert in Switzerland, he attended Harvard, class of 1959, where he met Vicki, a student at Wellesley College, class of 1960. They married in 1961 and shared 62 years of loving companionship, family, and adventures together. Peter and Vicki loved to travel, creating many of their fondest memories on trips around the world. They lived in Marblehead, Mass., Geneva, and London before settling down in Summit, New Jersey, to raise their two sons. Peter was the true patriarch of his family. His homes were warm and welcoming places for family to share many memorable occasions. He and Vicki hosted large family gatherings for decades, with relatives coming from near and far to join in their festive Thanksgiving, Christmas, and summer celebrations, and created cherished memories for all who had the good fortune to attend. An avid sportsman, Peter loved skiing, tennis, golf, fishing, and bird hunting. As a young married couple, he and Vicki enjoyed sailing, spending many years racing and cruising around Marblehead, Mass., with close friends. They eventually discovered the foggy island of Nantucket, which immediately captured their hearts. As an entrepreneur in real estate and a licensed pilot, Peter balanced a demanding career with his greatest priority, time with his wife and children. He never missed an important moment in his sons' lives, always made time for them, and never missed a hockey or lacrosse game. He is survived by his brother, Bruce Tulloch, his sons, Peter Tulloch Jr., Liza, and their daughter Ellen, and Rob Tulloch, Casey, and their daughter Marley, his brother-in-law, Charlie Cox, Donna, and their children, Amy Cox Joyner and Sean Cox, his sisters-in-law, Barbara Sachs and her children, Chris Cox and Liz Cox Barrett, and Heidi Stamas and her children, Allie Cox and Sam Cox. He was preceded in death by his beloved wife of 62 years, Virginia, Vicki, Cox Tulloch, and his grandson, Peter H. Tulloch III. A private celebration of his life will be held at a later date. In lieu of flowers, please consider a donation in his memory to the Junior League of Summit. Posted online on May 5, 2026, published in Treasure Coast. Stephen Neil Lazlett, 69, passed away April 24, 2026. 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Posted online on April 25, 2026. Published in Treasure Coast. Walden John Lewis, 90, passed away April 17, 2026. Arrangements provided by Treasure Coast Seawinds of Stewart. Services will be private. Posted online on April 29, 2026. Published in Treasure Coast. Wiley Tidball Scott, Jr., M.D. Wiley Tidball Scott, Jr., M.D., age 89, of Black Mountain, North Carolina, passed away peacefully on April 13, 2026. Born in Charleroi, Pennsylvania, Wiley was the son of the late Wiley Tidball Scott, Sr., and Mary Wilda Scott. He was also preceded in death by his beloved wife, Ursula Scott, and his brother, Walter W. Scott. Wiley is survived by his children, Craig C. Scott, Heather S. Scott, and Douglas M. Scott, Julia, as well as five cherished grandchildren who brought him great pride and joy. After attending Dartmouth College, Wiley completed medical school at University of Pittsburgh, then on to his residency at the Mayo Clinic in Rochester, Minnesota. Upon completion of his residency, he moved to Fort Lauderdale and joined Orthopedic Associates as a partner for approximately 3 decades. A highly respected orthopedic surgeon, Wiley dedicated his professional life to helping others regain mobility and return to the activities they loved. His skill, compassion, and reputation in his field earned him the admiration of colleagues and patients alike. Wiley served as chief of surgery and later as vice chief of staff at Northridge Hospital in Fort Lauderdale. Wiley also took great satisfaction volunteering as a team doctor for the U.S. ski team. Earlier in life, Wiley proudly served his country as a captain in the United States Air Force, stationed in Chambly, France. Wiley lived life with enthusiasm and curiosity. He was an avid golfer, a lover of roses, travel, and fine dining, and had a special fondness for standard poodles. He enjoyed both snow skiing and water skiing, fishing as well as camping adventures. He was a true Florida guy who embraced its natural beauty, warmth, colors, and free spirit. Both Harbor Ridge and Palm City Presbyterian Church were special places for him. His family will have a private celebration of life in late May 2026 in Carmel, California, a treasured spot for both Wiley and Ursula. In lieu of flowers, donations may be made in Wiley's memory to the Mayo Clinic of Rochester, Minnesota. Wiley will be remembered for his devotion to his family, his distinguished career, and his joyful appreciation for the many experiences life had to offer. Posted online on April 30, 2026. Published in Treasure Coast. St. Lucie Online. Second person arrested after cash out gold and AMP silver fatal shooting. A second person has been arrested in connection with the ongoing homicide investigation at the cash out gold and AMP silver shop, according to Fort Pierce police officials. Tylan Ryan, 22, of Vero Beach was arrested May 5 by the U.S. Marshals Task Force in Indian River County and charged with tampering with evidence, according to officials. Ryan was taken to the Indian River County Jail before being transferred to the St. Lucie County Jail on May 7. Ryan was determined to be a person of interest after the April 28 shooting death of 35-year-old Lanisa Rodriguez inside the shop at 4603 S.U.S. 1. Landon Ballard, 20, of Vero Beach, who was accused of shooting Rodriguez, was arrested on murder, obstruction of justice and probation violation charges. The details of Rodriguez's slaying were revealed in court records released April 30 from a description of video surveillance. On April 28, Ballard sat across from the Rodriguez inside cash out gold and silver, and they started talking as if they knew each other, according to records. Ballard pulled a firearm from his hip but held it out of view of the woman, whom Fort Pierce police identified as Lazaro Rodriguez Vega but friends identified as Lanisa Rodriguez. Within minutes, Ballard shot Rodriguez once in the left shoulder, then fired 6 more times until the magazine of his firearm was empty, leaving Rodriguez for dead. Police officers went to cash out gold and silver on South US 1 between West Weatherby and West Midway Roads at 7:12 p.m. April 28 after a man reported arriving from a Vero Beach gold store to drop off jewelry and saw Rodriguez in a pool of blood near the front entrance. According to records, officers spoke to a witness who went to the Vero Beach Police Department about 11 p.m., reporting she was involved in a shooting incident in Fort Pierce. She was taken to the Fort Pierce Police Department and said she was with Ballard and another man. She said she'd known Ballard since 2021. The woman said Ballard called her via Snapchat about 3:13 p.m. and asked her for a ride to sell a gold pendant. She said she drove Ballard and the other man around. They apparently went to a gold and silver store in Vero Beach, and she said she remembered Ballard on his phone possibly speaking with the female victim, according to records. They arrived by the cash out gold and silver in Fort Pierce at 5:49 p.m. Ballard and the second man went inside while she stayed in the vehicle, she said. When Ballard and the other man exited the store, the other man reported Ballard shot the woman, identified by police as a manager. The witness stated that Ballard appeared to be bragging and said, "Is it bad that I have no remorse?" According to records, she said Ballard told her to drive away, and that Ballard threw out a firearm and a magazine in the area of Interstate 95 and Indrio Road. Ballard called a man known as Kojak and told him what he had done, she said. Ballard told Kojak to meet at HCA Florida Vero Beach Emergency in Vero Beach. At the HCA facility, she said Ballard told her to get in Kojak's black sedan. Ballard, herself, Kojak and the other man were inside. She said it appeared Ballard planned to go back to the Fort Pierce store to commit a robbery. She said she was threatened to be killed if she didn't comply. She expressed fear of what Ballard might do to her, as she was already aware of what he was capable of doing, according to records. As they approached cash out gold and amp silver in Fort Pierce, they saw police there and returned to Vero Beach. This story has been updated with more information. Lori K. Blandford is a breaking news reporter with TC Palm. Email her at lori.blandford@tcpalm.com. Former corrections officer arrested after Florida armed bank robbery. A former corrections officer has been arrested in connection with an armed bank robbery nearly a year ago, according to Port St. Lucie police officials. Mary Jane Adolphus, 47, was arrested May 6 and charged with robbery with a firearm and grand theft of property valued between $750 and $5,000, according to the St. Lucie County Jail website. She remained there May 7 without bail, according to the website. The armed bank robbery occurred June 6, 2025, at a PNC Bank location on Southwest Gatlin Boulevard, according to police officials. At the time of the robbery, the suspect was described as a woman in a maroon and white shirt and multicolored ball cap with sunglasses and a white purse. Police said she was possibly armed and was last seen walking away from the bank. She got in a 2010 to 2015 black Mercedes-Benz GL450 parked behind the bank on a side street. The robbery had been the city's first since 2023. This story was updated with more information. Lori K. Blandford is a breaking news reporter with TC Palm. Email her at lori.blandford@tcpalm.com. Amazon Distribution Center approved for Fort Pierce Jobs Corridor. A proposed Amazon Distribution Center is moving forward on Kings Highway in Fort Pierce after winning unanimous site plan approval from the City Commission on May 4. City staff said the project would represent about $240 million in investment and could bring hundreds of permanent jobs to an area local leaders have long described as a future jobs corridor. The planned facility would cover 1.1 million square feet at 2300 South Kings Highway between Interstate 95 and Florida's Turnpike. Here are the answers for some of the top questions about the project. The project is a proposed Amazon distribution center with a 1.1 million square foot building that includes refrigerated warehouse space and offices at 2300 South Kings Highway. According to a city staff presentation, the project is expected to involve about $240 million in investment. The Fort Pierce City Commission approved the major site plan unanimously on May 4. The facility is planned for a 69.19-acre parcel on Kings Highway between Interstate 95 and Florida's Turnpike, in an area city, county, and economic development leaders have identified as a future jobs corridor. The land is part of a larger 107.69-acre site that was approved in 2021 for two smaller warehouse and office buildings totaling 485,000 square feet. Since then, the property has been split into three commercially zoned parcels, all of which are currently vacant. City planning staff said about 36% of the 69.19-acre parcel would be occupied by the main warehouse and office building, about 35% would be used for parking and pavement, and about 29% would be set aside for three lakes and other bioretention areas. The site plan also calls for separate entrances for passenger traffic, including employees and visitors, and for semi-trucks. According to the staff presentation, delivery vehicles such as vans are not expected to use this facility. According to city staff, the project is projected to create 745 permanent jobs and about 1,200 temporary construction jobs. Local officials said the proposal fits the type of development they want to see along this stretch of Kings Highway. Neither developers nor city staff provided a construction timeline, so it is unclear when work could begin. This story was created by Wicker Perlis, wicker.perlis@tcpalm.com, with the assistance of Artificial Intelligence, AI. Journalists were involved in every step of the information gathering, review, editing and publishing process. Learn more at cm.usatoday.com/ethical-conduct. Fort Pierce CFO demands $200,000, city attorneys firing in letter. A longtime Fort Pierce city employee is demanding $200,000 plus legal fees, a public apology, the potential termination of the city attorney and more in a pre-lawsuit letter obtained by TCPOM via a public records request. Indian River Online: Florida city annexations could double population. Control it opinion: I'm not sure what's worse, Gifford Florida Water Tower gets some care and attention. The Gifford Water Tower in Indian River County, just north of Vero Beach city limits, has undergone a few structural repairs and is being sandblasted and then painted, according to Kathy Copeland, communications manager for the county. The tower was built in 1978 near Gifford Middle School west of US 1 and near 45th Street in response to community complaints about poor water quality, according to TCPOM archives. It no longer functions as a water tower, but houses cellular antennas. The Gifford name was painted on it in 2021, because of residents' efforts to increase community identity and pride. The tower has structural issues, including rust, crossbar deficiencies, and stability concerns, prompting the repairs and maintenance to prevent collapse. There are other water towers with community names in Roseland and Felsmere. The only functioning tower is off 58th Avenue at College Lane in West County, near Indian River State College's Vero Beach campus. Water towers are used to store and deliver pressurized water to a community. They are located on high ground to provide enough pressure to send water into a municipal water supply with enough force to supply all the customers in the area, according to waterworld.com. Kyla Jones is a visual journalist for TCPOM and Treasure Coast newspapers. You can reach her at kayla.jones@tcpom.com and can view some of her recent work here. Looking for fun things to do this weekend? Here are our top 5 events looking for fun things to do this weekend on the Treasure Coast. E. Pierpont has you covered with her top 5 weekend events for Martin, St. Lucie, and Indian River counties for May 8th to 10th. See most expensive homes sold in Florida's Treasure Coast in April. A Jupiter Island home sold for $23.5 million, making it the most expensive home sold on the Treasure Coast in April. The 4-bedroom, 5-bath main residence features balanced proportions, gracious scale, and ocean views from nearly every principal room, according to its listing on Redfin. The most expensive home sold in March was an $8.9 million waterfront home in Indian River County. Here are April's 15 most expensive home sales, 5 each in Indian River, St. Lucie, and Martin counties based on market listing service data as of May 5. Jack Randall is TC Palm's economy and real estate reporter. 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Sports Online, the Yankees.

fourth at 87 years old. The Yankees wore his initials on their caps immediately after his passing, then announced they would honor Sterling by adding patches to their jerseys for the rest of the 2026 season. Yankees fans can honor Sterling and everything he gave to the organization with a tribute to his career and the end of an unforgettable era of New York baseball with this coffee table book from NorthJersey.com and USA Today Sports. 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His home run calls were woven into New York baseball. "It is high, it is far, it is gone," was the sound of summer in the Bronx. But this book is about more than the man behind the mic. This hardcover coffee table book from NorthJersey.com and USA Today Sports captures the greatest moments of the Sterling era, the championships, the legends, the unforgettable plays, the perfect games. It follows Sterling's career and the Yankees era he called through photography, stories, and behind-the-scenes moments. From the dynasty years of the late 90s through the 2009 World Series championship, Derek Jeter's final season and Aaron Judge's record-breaking 62nd home run, it's the definitive visual record of one of the most celebrated runs in Yankees history. The calls that gave you chills. The championships that defined a generation. The quiet moments fans never got to see. It's all here. Most orders ship within 2 to 5 business days, excluding pre-order items. Shipping estimates are listed on each product page. USA Today Shopping will be covering all the best deals, gift ideas, and more, so be sure to sign up for text alerts, follow us on TikTok, check us out on Flipboard, sign up for our newsletter and follow us on Instagram to stay updated. Which Dolphins rookie can bite your face off? Quotes on draft class. The Miami Dolphins open a 3-day rookie mini-camp on Friday, May 8. Local reporters will likely have a brief viewing opportunity as well as player interviews. Miami has 13 rookies to acclimate, not including undrafted additions. "We're going to play the best players," Dolphins general manager John Eric Sullivan said. "That's the beautiful part about the culture, the competition that's going to be at the forefront of everything we do. It doesn't matter if you're a second-round pick or you're an undrafted free agent, if you're an 8-year vet or a second-year player, if you give us the best chance to win on Sunday, you're going to be one of the 11 on the field or one of the 22 on the field. We can expect first-rounders Caden Proctor, G/T, and Chris Johnson, CB, to start right away. Jacob Rodriguez, LB, and Wilcock Marek, TE, should be in line for heavy snaps. And really, any and everyone has a chance to play on this team, the youngest in the NFL." Here is one quote about every one of the Dolphins' 13 draft picks: "We're going to run the S out of the ball, Caden Proctor. When you watch Chris Johnson, he's got great feet, great balance, and body control. He's physical. He's a big corner. He can play nickel, play outside corner. He's got ball skills. I mean, when you start checking the boxes for a defensive back, there weren't really many left. There were none, really." Dolphins GM John Eric Sullivan, "I mean, he hits all the marks. He hits all the marks." Through the evaluation process, obviously, it starts with the tape. Tape screams to you a guy that's just a good football player. He's physical. He's tough. At the inside linebacker position in today's game, you want to see guys that can play on third down, and obviously with his production, he proves that. He's a blitzer. He's coverage. It's forced fumbles, it's PBUs, it's interceptions, he does it all. Assistant GM Kyle Smith, "He's got a long, rangy body. He's got some very raw athleticism. I think what you'll see for a tall, long-limbed receiver, long legs, long arms, he can really drop his weight. He's got great flexibility. He's got good athleticism and ball skills to adjust the ball in the air. He's got to get stronger.
If you were going to try to knock him on something,

He's got to get stronger, be able to get off press and some of the contested balls. Dolphins GM Jon-Erik Sullivan, he's an unsung hero. You know, he's a grimy, dirty, bite your face off type of dude. He's going to be a difference maker for us in the run game. GM Jon-Erik Sullivan, I think most would tell you if he wouldn't have gotten injured, he's probably not sitting there anywhere close to where we got him. It was one of those deals where it sounds like he's healing up great. I won't put a date on it. We would expect him to help us this year, but it's a long-term investment. We felt like the talent is very high. The upside is very high. Dolphins GM Jon-Erik Sullivan, he's shifty. It's like he's a jack of all trades when it comes down to lining up. When he walked down the edge, he'll hit you with a heavy spin, or the next one, he'll hit you with the full spin, so he'll kind of try to shake off a little bit, and then he got some unexpected power he got to him, so he works long on you. He'll catch you off guard with that one. Dolphins rookie GDJ Moore, a Texas teammate, there's guys that were here and we did, obviously we added a safety. We added Chris, Johnson, and then really even getting Kyle, Lewis, who's got the versatility. I know he's listed as a linebacker, but I think you're going to see him move around and do some things back there, at safety, as well. Dolphins coach Jeff Hafley, he embodies everything that coach, Jeff, Hafley and Jon-Erik Sullivan, want to build here with his makeup. Former walk-on that has just busted his tail to earn everything that he's been given. He's going to embody the competitiveness, the toughness. Extremely football intelligent player. Senior personnel executive John Robinson, dynamic kid. I started watching him last summer actually, when he was at Mississippi State. He's just a playmaker, has a great feel for the game. A little more undersized than some of the other receivers we've taken, but very tough. Has a great feel for route running, spatial awareness, just been a playmaker on offense and on special teams there. Matt Winston, director of college scouting, he's kind of a very raw, athletic ball of clay, if you will. He can move. He's an interesting athlete. He's got twitch, he's got speed. He's got good hands. Dolphins GM Jon-Erik Sullivan, to me, he's an O-lineman that can play D-tackle, like he's that athletic and he's that freakish. I've seen him dunking and doing crazy things, he's a freak athlete. Dolphins rookie edge Trey Moore, a Texas teammate. First of all, he's a great kid, hard worker. Anytime you get a pass rusher this late in the draft, it's obviously critical. I didn't expect him to be there. It's an Iowa guy. Competitive, he can apply pressure, good length, he's a taller player. I mean, everything you want as a defensive end, especially this late in the process. Dolphins senior national scout Ron Brockington. Joe Shad is a journalist covering the Miami Dolphins and the NFL at the Palm Beach Post. You can reach him at jschad@pbpost.com and follow him on Instagram and on X at ShadJoe. 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Odds, picks, and predictions. The Los Angeles Lakers and Oklahoma City Thunder meet Thursday at Paycom Center in Oklahoma City, Oklahoma for Game 2 of their second round Western Conference NBA playoff series. Tip-off is scheduled for 9:30 p.m. Eastern Time. Prime Video. 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Best of 7 series, Thunder lead 1-0. The Thunder won the opening game 108-90 Tuesday, covering at 16.5 point home favorites as the under, 213.5, cashed. F. Chet Holmgren scored a team-high 24 points and pulled down 12 rebounds. Oklahoma City has yet to lose a playoff game. F. LeBron James led Los Angeles with 27 points, also recording 4 rebounds and 6 assists. The Lakers have lost 3 of their last 4 games, and are 0-5 against the Thunder this season. Provided by BetMGM Sportsbook,
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Lines last updated at 9:16 a.m. Eastern Time. Lakers Thunder for most recent updates, official NBA injury report. Thunder 112, Lakers 95 avoid. It's tough to give the Lakers much of a chance of winning after a rough outing in Game 1 and having lost all four regular season matchups to the Thunder. Even with star Shai Gilgeous-Alexander limited to just 18 points Tuesday, Los Angeles still couldn't cover a steep 16.5-point spread. Bet Thunder minus 15.5, minus 105. Without Doncic, I don't think the Lakers can be very competitive in this series, especially on the road. They have failed to cover in each of their last three losses. Oklahoma City is 7-3 ATS over their last 10 games. Bet under 210.5, minus 110. These teams have hit the under in three of their five games against each other this season. The Lakers are averaging just 94 points over their last four games, and are 3-7 in favor of the under during their last 10 games. For more sports betting picks and tips, check out sportsbookwire.com and BetFTW. 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Access more NBA coverage, Hoops Hype Celtics Wire Nets Wire Rockets Wire Sixers Wire Thunder Wire Warriors Wire LeBron Wire Rookie Wire List Wire A's at Philadelphia Phillies Odds, Picks, and Predictions The A's, 18-18, and Philadelphia Phillies, 17-20, meet Thursday for the final matchup of a three-game series at Citizens Bank Park in Philadelphia, Pennsylvania. First pitch is at 6:40 p.m. Eastern Time. Let's analyze MLB odds around the A's versus Phillies odds and make our expert MLB picks and predictions for the best bets. Season series, Phillies 2-0. The A's will look to salvage the series finale after losing the first two games, September 1 Tuesday and June 2 Wednesday. 1B Nick Kurtz reached base three times Wednesday, going 2-for-4 with the RBI. The A's have lost four of their last five games. The Phillies won June 3 Wednesday as minus 166 favorites with the over, 8.5, cashing. Of Brandon Marsh went 3-for-4 with a triple and RBI. Of Adolis Garcia recorded two hits, including a solo HR Philadelphia has won eight of its last nine games. RHP JT Ginn vs. RHP Andrew Painter Ginn, 0-1, 4.30 ERA, makes his sixth start. He has a 1.334 whip, 3.2 BB/9 and 8.8 K/9 in 29 1/3 innings. Painter, 1-3, 5.28 ERA, makes his sixth career start. He has a 1.586 whip, 2.8 BB/9 and 8.7 K/9 in 29 innings. 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Sign up today. A's 5, Phillies 2 bet A's plus 155. Ginn has been solid this season, and has been particularly good on the road with a 1.65 ERA. Painter is experiencing the typical ups and downs of a rookie, and the A's will be aggressive as they look to avoid getting swept. The A's have yet to be swept this season, and are facing a young pitcher who has been inconsistent up to this point. They have averaged 5 runs over their last 7 games. Ginn has only given up more than 3 ERAs once this season. Pass. The better value is on an outright A's win. Bet under 9, plus 100. These teams have hit the over in the first two matchups, but I like Ginn to have a strong performance. The A's are 4-6 in favor of the under during their last 10 games, while the Phillies are 5-4-1. For more sports betting picks and tips, check out sportsbookwire.com and BetFTW. 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Cleveland Cavaliers at Detroit Pistons Odds,
Picks and predictions. The Cleveland Cavaliers and Detroit Pistons meet Thursday from Little Caesars Arena in Detroit, Michigan, for Game 2 of their second-round Eastern Conference Series. Tip-off is at 7 p.m. Eastern Time, Prime Video. Let's analyze NBA odds around the Cavaliers versus Pistons odds and make our expert NBA picks and predictions for the best bets. Best of 7 Slay-Off Series, Pistons 1-0. The Pistons won the first game of the series 111-101 Tuesday, covering as a 3.5-point home favorite with the under, 216.5, cashing. G. Cade Cunningham scored 23 points and was among three Detroit players with at least 19. G. Donovan Mitchell and G. James Harden combined for 45 points for the Cavaliers. The Pistons ended with 60 regular season wins, the most in the Eastern Conference. They were taken to 7 games by the Orlando Magic in the first round, rebounding after going down 3-1 in the series. The Cavaliers also played a 7-game series, winning all 4 home games against the Toronto Raptors. They were 3-4 against the spread, ATS, in that series and 33-48-1 ATS during the regular season. Provided by BetMGM Sportsbook, access USA Today Sports Scores and Sports Betting Odds Hub for a full list. Lines last updated at 8:32 a.m. Eastern Time. Cavaliers Pistons for most recent updates, official NBA injury report. Pistons 113, Cavaliers 104 pass. Avoid this play. The Pistons, -160, should come out on top, especially with how the Cavaliers, +135, have played on the road. The home side isn't worth backing here though. Bet Pistons -3.5, -110. The Cavaliers were awful on the road in their first series and didn't perform well in Game 1 in Detroit either. Cleveland lost all three road games in its first series and failed to score more than 104 points in two of those contests. Playing C. Jarrett Allen under 20 minutes in Game 1, it seems like the Cavaliers might have an identity crisis that they have to figure out, too. The Pistons have found some rhythm. They've scored at least 111 points in three of their last four contests. They forced Harden into 7 turnovers, and that defensive aggression should continue. Take the home side to cover again. Bet over 215.5, -115. The teams combined for 30 turnovers in the first game, with both teams ending sub 40% from deep. The Cavaliers, who had scored at least 110 points in the last three games of their first round series, should be able to bounce back and play more efficiently on the offensive end. The Pistons are 3-1-0/U in their four games after hitting the under in the prior game. Expect more scoring in this one. For more sports betting picks and tips, check out sportsbookwire.com and BetFTW. 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Access more NBA coverage, Hoops Hype, Celtics Wire, Nets Wire, Rockets Wire, Sixers Wire, Thunder Wire, Warriors Wire, LeBron Wire, Rookie Wire, List Wire. Many reasons why the NFL can't drop Miami from Super Bowl rotation. Before we get too far into the weeds of the Super Bowl rotation brouhaha, we should focus on one line Stephen Ross said when he casually dropped the news that we shouldn't get our hopes up of seeing another Roman numeral game in Miami anytime soon. It's in their best interest to have one here, Ross said. For decades, this was not open for discussion. If you were going to stage a celebrity death match of Super Bowl cities, it would be Miami in one corner and New Orleans in the other. South Beach versus the French Quarter. Cuban coffee at Versailles versus beignet at Café du Monde. Best of all, you didn't have to choose one. You could have both, since those cities were in the unwritten rotation of landing a Super Bowl every handful of years, possibly because they always deliver. Then came the era of the NFL using stadiums as a bargaining chip to select super sites. If you build it, we will come. Miami didn't have to build a stadium from scratch to land the 2020 game and thus end an unprecedented 10-year gap between hosting,
but the canopy over Hard Rock Stadium stands as a reminder of the heavy lifting required to get us back on the map. Ross, the Dolphins owner, shelled out $500 million to upgrade the stadium. Now look. The NFL is doing NFL things. Namely, asking for more. It's not enough to have a stadium just so in early February. The NFL also wants to dictate what a stadium is up to well beyond that. At this point they don't believe we meet all the requirements and the demands, Ross said, according to the South Florida Business Journal. Those demands include room for hospitality around Hard Rock Stadium, room that is limited because the site now hosts the Formula One Miami Grand Prix and the Miami Open Tennis Tournament. Take away these events and you'd eliminate many of the barriers keeping us out of the Super Bowl rotation. Except those events aren't going away. Nor should they. They're annual events, sure things, providing economic impact in South Florida. They provide jobs. Scrapping them for a chance at landing a Super Bowl once a decade would be as logical as blowing a paycheck on lottery tickets. And it's not just a matter of space. It's also time. Transforming Hard Rock Stadium from a Super Bowl venue to the Miami Open venue is more involved than you could imagine. Start with the considerable time to construct the main court inside the stadium. By one estimate, a concrete base requires nearly a month of curing before additional coatings can be applied and it begins to look like, you know, an actual tennis court. This year's Super Bowl was on February 9th. The Miami Open began March 14th. That's not to say adding an occasional Super Bowl back on the facility's docket is impossible. The breakneck pace Hard Rock Stadium is enduring in 2026 precludes use of the term impossible. The college football title game in January, Miami Open in March, Miami Grand Prix in May and the FIFA World Cup starting in June. I like to say that they pull off the impossible every day, said Katharina Nowak, president of the Grand Prix. That might be the opening for a truce in the stalemate. The NFL wants to snap its fingers and wish for the impossible? Maybe the NFL has come to the right place. The one thing that is impossible to imagine is the Super Bowl saying no mas to Miami for good. This is where Joe Namath became Joe Namath. It's where the Pittsburgh Steelers beat the Dallas Cowboys 35-31 at a time when Super Bowls were snoozers. It's where Peyton Manning got that monkey off his back and then where everybody outside of Indianapolis became a saint for a day to cheer on New Orleans' revival after Katrina. And it's where Patrick Mahomes and the Kansas City Chiefs left the San Francisco 49ers wondering what just happened. And that's in addition to a week of sun and surf and all the beautiful people on South Beach. Hey, we've got nothing against Los Angeles or Atlanta or Las Vegas, the next three super hosts. It's just making sure the NFL doesn't lose sight of which two cities built this event into what it is. Minnesota Twins at Washington Nationals odds. Picks and predictions: the Minnesota Twins, 16-21, and Washington Nationals, 17-20, meet Thursday in Washington, D.C., for the final game of their three-game series. First pitch from Nationals Park is scheduled for 1:05 p.m. Eastern Time. Let's analyze MLB odds around the Twins versus Nationals and make our expert MLB picks and predictions for the best bets. Season series, tied 1-1 after getting blown out 11-3 in the series opener, the Nationals answered back Wednesday as +102 underdogs with a 15-2 rout of the Twins as the over, 9.5, hit for second consecutive game. SSCJ Abrams, 3-for-5, 2R, led the charge with a grand slam and a career-high 5 RBIs. C. Drew Millis, 2-for-4, 2R, 2 RBIs, 3B Brady House, 2-for-5, 2R, 3 RBIs, and DH Jose Tina, 2-for-5, 2R, 2 RBIs, also homered, while SP Miles Mikolas, 5 1/3 IP, 2 ER, 3H, 0 BB, 3K, 1 HR, picked up his first win with Washington. Washington is 4-4 in last 8 games, while Minnesota, 0-4-1 in its last 5 series.
The Twins haven't won a series since April 13 to 15 when they took 2 of 3 at home versus the Boston Red Sox. In Wednesday's loss, RF Matt Wallner, 2 for 3, 1 R, 2 RBIs, provided the lone offense with a 2-run homer, while SP Bailey Ober, 5 IP, 5 ER, 6 H, 2 BB, 3 K, 1 HR, was tagged with the loss, dropping to 3-2 on the season. RHP Simeon Woods Richardson vs. RHP Jake Irvin Richardson, 0-5, 6.49 ERA, makes his 8th start. He has a 1.76 whip, 3.6 BB/9 and 4.4 K/9 in 34 2/3 innings. Irvin, 1-4, 4.93 ERA, also makes his 8th start. He has a 1.30 whip, 3.9 BB/9 and 10.1 K/9 in 34 2/3 innings. Provided by BetMGM Sportsbook, access USA Today Sports Scores and Sports Betting Odds Hub for a full list. 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For decades, BHQ has been helping players just like you win. 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Sign up today. Marlins 7, Orioles 5 bet Nationals, -110. The pitching matchup leans slightly to the Nationals with Richardson continuing to struggle for the Twins, -110. He enters with a 6.49 ERA and 0-5 record, while allowing 8 home runs in only 34 2/3 innings. Minnesota is 1-6 in his 7 starts. Meanwhile, Irvin has pitched better than his surface numbers suggest. His strikeout rate has jumped this season to a career-best 10.1 K/9, his curveball is generating far more swings and misses, and his advanced numbers point toward improvement. He's also delivered several quality fantasy outings by limiting hard contact and missing bets. Washington's lineup has enough power to capitalize on Richardson's mistakes. RF James Wood, 10 HR, 27 RBIs, remains a major threat with elite exit velocity and growing power production. With the Twins struggling for consistency and Washington holding the more reliable pitching setup, I'll take the Nationals, -110, to win Thursday and take the series. Pass since we're focused on the Washington money line. The first 2 games of the series easily cashed over tickets. Minnesota has hit the over in 5 of its last 6 and is 7-1-1 in its last 9 games. Washington's 21-12-2-0/U record ranks 3rd best in the majors, according to TeamRankings.com, while Minnesota is 6th at 21-13-30/U+, check out these pitching trends, the over is 4-1 in Richardson's last 5 starts and 4-2 in Irvin's last 6 starts. Expect another high-scoring matchup Thursday. Bet over 9, -110. For more sports betting picks and tips, check out SportsbookWire.com and BetFTW. 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Region Softball, Aubrey Growl tosses gem as Masters Academy advances. The Masters Academy of Vero Beach softball team already proved it could beat an opponent 3 times in a season. The Patriots had to do it a 4th time to extend their season. It's not worrying about what happened in the past and not caring about who the opponent is heading into the game, and just playing your game, Masters Academy pitcher Aubrey Growl said. Knowing what you can do and playing to your ability. Like she was in the previous 3 meetings, Growl was masterful in the circle for the Patriots. She spun a 4-hitter with 14 strikeouts in an 8-1 victory over Merritt Island Christian in the Class 1A Region 4 quarterfinals Wednesday afternoon at Patriots Field. It was the 4th time 4th-seeded Masters Academy, 18-7, defeated the 5th-seeded Cougars, 12-7, this season, twice in the regular season and last week in the 1A District 13 final. It was the Patriots' first regional win since 2018. Honestly, it takes the girls to be focused on the game of softball and not the opponent, Patriots coach Stephen Boyer said. It doesn't matter who we face,
You have to win all these games, no matter who it is, whether it's Merritt Island, whether it's Schoolhouse, whether it's Westminster, whoever. To face them on back-to-back weeks, we just got the girls to focus on softball, not the fact we are playing Merritt Island. Growl faced Merritt Island Academy for the fourth time this season and came away with her fourth victory against the Cougars. This time she allowed four hits, one unearned run in the seventh inning and a walk while striking out 14. She used the knowledge of the previous three games to attack the Cougars. "I didn't change anything really, but playing the past three times definitely helped," she said. "I knew their hitters better. I knew if they didn't hit the rise balls as well or if they go for pitches outside. It helped a lot." Growl struck out the first five hitters she faced and seven of the first eight. The sophomore right-hander also ended the contest with a K. On what was working for her Wednesday, Growl said, "My rise ball outside definitely. I got quite a few girls on that. I got a few on change-ups, which is my go-to pitch. I love my change-up." In four games against Merritt Island Academy this season, Growl worked 25 innings, allowing 12 hits and 6 runs, 2 earned, with 4 walks and 43 strikeouts. "We went with our previous scouting reports, which is what we do in the past," Boyer said. "It's worked well for us." For the season, Growl has a 0.91 earned run average with 260 strikeouts in 146 innings. "She's dominant. She's worked hard," Boyer said of Growl. "She's been with us a few years and she puts in the work to be where she is at hitting and pitching. At times, Growl's pitching can overshadow her hitting. She carries a .427 batting average, third on the team and tops the Patriots with 10 doubles, 28 runs batted in and is tied for the team lead with 35 hits. Obviously she does so well in the circle, people forget how good of a hitter she is," Boyer said. Wednesday, Growl went 3-for-4, knocked in 3 runs with a hit in the third inning and 2-run single in the sixth, batting out of the number 3 spot. "Yeah, sometimes I feel like I get in my head a little bit with two different perspectives of the game," Growl said. "Sometimes I won't be in the mental game hitting. Other days it could be back and forth. She's a quiet leader, but she leads with her hard work," Boyer said of Growl. "We couldn't be more proud of her. She is a little bit of the heartbeat of this team. She had plenty of help offensively." Leadoff hitter Scarlett Growl, an eighth grader and Aubrey's sister, went 2-for-4 with 2 runs scored. Number 9 hitter Kate Hawkins, another 8th grader, had 2 hits, scored twice and knocked in another. In all, 8 of the Patriots in the starting lineup collected hits and 6 scored runs. The familiarity with Merritt Island Christian also helped at the plate. "Same at the plate in the batter's box," Boyer said. "Their pitcher, Sophia Robeson, throws lots of strikes. We just want to make sure we put the meat part of the bat on the ball and use our speed. We're a very fast team, so we want to make sure we put the ball in play and use our speed." Many of the Patriots stood up in the batter's box, closer to the pitcher. "It is, depending on where the pitcher likes to throw," Boyer said. "Our batters learn that over the season, whether they can keep up with their velocity or if they are inside/outside pitchers, our batters have gotten pretty good about adjusting in the box. Today, we know she likes to work middle out a lot. We want to make sure our batters are up on the plate. If we get an inside pitch, we want to fight that off, so we can be prepared for what she likes to throw, which is throwing the middle outside part of the plate. She is outstanding at it. She's great with her accuracy, so we want to make sure we can take it." Aubrey Growl is a sophomore pitcher. She throws to 8th grade catcher Scarlett Growl, left-handed fielding, and hitting 6th grader Summer Growl is at second base. "All are sisters. Not only that, their parents Stephanie and Patrick are coaches for the Patriots. It's incredible. I'm so blessed by God to have the opportunity to play with my family," Aubrey Growl said. "I love them so much. It's an experience I wouldn't trade anything for it.
Boyer enjoys having both Growl parents in the dugout. They mean the world, he said. They bleed and live softball. They love the girls and they love the program. That means more than anything. They absolutely love everybody on the program. You wouldn't know, it's the five Growls and the rest of the softball team. It really is just one family and we're really proud of that. When Summer Growl fell behind 0-2 in the count during her second at-bat, Boyer said, "You're a great two-strike hitter from the third base coaching box." On the next pitch, Summer lined an opposite field single to left. Ironically, Merritt Island Christian had three sisters on the field, junior Sarah in left field, freshman Sophia on the mound and seventh grader Abby in left field. Also, Steve Robison is an assistant coach for the Cougars. Merritt Island Christian suffered more than half its losses this season to Masters Academy. The Patriots won 3-1 on February 13 on the road with Growl pitching a one-hitter and 14-4 in a game stopped after the fifth inning because of the 10-run mercy rule 6 days later at home. In the district championship game, Masters Academy posted an 11-0 whitewash on another one-hitter in a game stopped after 6 innings because of the mercy rule. That's a combined 36-6 in the 4 games. The Patriots have ruled the Cougars, winning 19 of 22 dating back to 2014. But Merritt Island Academy eliminated Masters Academy last season in the districts, preventing the Patriots from reaching the regionals. Masters Academy takes a 4-game winning streak into the regional semifinals against the winner of top-seeded Miami Schoolhouse Prep and 8th-seeded Cutler Bay Mater Bay Academy on Tuesday. The past 5 seasons, Masters Academy is 76-39. I believe if we work real hard and don't get in our heads and take it one pitch at a time and one game at a time, no matter who the opponent is, I believe we can go all the way, Aubrey Growl said. The Patriots had not won a regional game since 2018, defeating Trinity Christian Academy, 12-0, in the regional semifinals and Mount Dora Christian Academy, 5-1, in the regional final, before losing to Osceola Christian, 4-0, in the state semifinals. Masters Academy fell to Trinity Christian in 2019, Glades Day in 2021, Florida Christian in 2022 and Oxbridge in 2023 in the first round of the regional tournament. So, Wednesday's win was a big deal. We can go all the way, Boyer said. We're just really focused on one pitch at a time. All we can do is what we can control, our attitude, our effort, and what happens on the next pitch. That's it. J.J. Wolf returns to tennis after car wreck injury. Vero Beach, the muscle shirt is on hold and his trademark mullet is gone, but former top 40 player J.J. Wolf is smiling again because he's back on the court competing in the Marty Fish Children's Foundation USTA/ITF Pro Circuit Tournament after sustaining a serious shoulder injury at the 2025 Delray Beach Open. A more mature Wolf, now rocking a classy mustache and goatee combo, flashed his warp-speed forehand and radar-breaking serve, knocked off second-seeded Raphael Parrot of France 6-3, June 2 Wednesday night at a PacC Oaks Beach and Amp Tennis Club. Although slight at 5'8", Parrot was no pushover, having won 4 futures tournaments last year to see his rank soar to 404, however, he couldn't match the firepower of Wolf, who at his peak in 2023 was ranked number 39 in the world. Wolf, a Cincinnati native, was ranked the number 1 collegiate player in the nation when he starred for his beloved Ohio State University in 2019 when he went 45-3 in singles and doubles. During his 3 years there, the multiple All-American led the Buckeyes to 3 Big Ten titles. After college, he quickly won 5 ATP Challenger titles, tournaments one level below ATP main level events, but the pandemic and a ripped pelvis, double hernia, slowed him down. Wolf eventually rocketed up the ATP ranks to the top 50 after reaching the fourth round of the 2023 Australian Open before losing to Ben Shelton in 5 sets. Prior to his Aussie run, Wolf knocked off number 33 Max Cressy, number 44 Alexander Bublik, now number 11,
to reach his only ATP Tour final in Florence before bowing out to then number 13 Félix Auger-Aliassime. He reached his career high at number 39 by making the 2023 Dallas Open 250 semis after defeating then number 14 Francis Tiafoe before losing to number 39 John Isner 7-6 in the third set. Ironically, his horrific shoulder injury occurred at the 2025 Delray Beach Open, where 2 years earlier he entered at his career high rank after Dallas. Rehabbing his torn labrum and broken bones of his dominant right shoulder over the last year has changed the charismatic Wolf's perspective to the realization that one never knows what they have until it's gone or taken away suddenly. It was kind of a collision-type injury, more similar to a car wreck than a tennis injury, Wolf said. I was playing in Delray. My feet kicked out, and they kind of went straight up in the air, and my full body weight landed on my shoulder, so it dislocated, tore my labrum, and broke a couple bones. I'm just happy every time I step on the court now. I feel so grateful. I went through so much to get back here. No tournament feels like it's not a privilege anymore. When an injury like that happens, you never know. So, the surgeons were hopeful. They were telling me, you probably won't get 100% of it back, but you can get pretty good, and last week, I was in Savannah, I was back hitting serves about 145 miles per hour. So, I'm very hopeful. Wolf, 27, whose grandfather Charles Wolf was a head coach in the NBAs for the then Cincinnati Royals and Detroit Pistons in the 1960s, said he owes his full rebound to his physio Hardik Patel and trainer Gina Ball. They've been there every step of the way, said Wolf, who made the third round of the US Open in 2020 and 22. It was some dark times, obviously, when I couldn't watch tennis for 2 years, it was just too hard for me. Wolf has held his own against many of today's top stars such as Tiafoe, Aliassime, Bublik, Denis Shapovalov, Nick Kyrgios, Stefanos Tsitsipas, Alexander Zverev, Cameron Norrie, Daniil Medvedev, Hubert Hurkacz, Lorenzo Sonego, and Roberto Bautista Agut, but he realizes the players have improved at every level. Wolf returned with a zero ranking in February and immediately won an M15 in Naples. He then lost two first-round matches in this run of Pro Circuit ITF Future tournaments in Florida, before a second-round exit in a Savannah Challenger 2 weeks ago. They had some challengers in Ohio that I was lucky enough to win, Wolf said. I never got to experience, kind of like the ITF Tour. Played one or two, okay. We kind of skipped over it. So now I feel like it's cool getting in here in the trenches. Everyone's so nice, and just kind of grinding it out. Wolf, now ranked 947, knows that although he's facing players ranked well over 1,000, he takes no one for granted. I think the depth is incredible now, said Wolf, now residing in Boynton Beach. It's super physical. It's a lot about staying healthy and making sure that you're fit. Everyone's good now. Everyone can hit a forehand, a backhand, everyone can serve. So, it's a lot about mental and doing all the stuff off court. My short-term goal is to stay healthy. I want a full year of being healthy. My long-term goal is I want to come back better than I was. I don't think I've hit my peak yet. We're putting in so much work that I know that we can do it, just if I can stay healthy. Don't be surprised if the sleeveless muscle shirt returns, as Wolf is working with Bose Tennis Clothing Company to produce new designed muscle shirts. The muscle shirt will be back, Wolf proclaimed. Top-seeded Alex Rybakov of Plainview, NY, now living in Coral Springs, advanced as did American teens Gavin Good of Raleigh, NC, and wildcard Jordan Lee of Orlando. Alas, the end came for 45-year-old Ryan Haviland in two taut tiebreakers to Justin Roberts of the Bahamas. Qualifier Matthew Segura of Orlando, the great-nephew of legendary Ecuadorian star Pancho Segura, who taught him his ambidextrous style, advanced into the second round with a straight-set victory over Romanian Vladislav Melnik. UCF football closes spring camp,
5 takeaways from last 5 weeks. Orlando Scott Frost's second season went pretty well the first time around at UCF. The Knights shocked the college football world in 2017, running the table with a 13-0 record, defeating Auburn in the Peach Bowl and claiming a national championship as awarded by the Kali Matrix computer rating system. Almost a decade later, that magical run feels like a lifetime ago for Frost. But he is happy with the program's progress and hopeful for improvement upon last year's 5-7 record. It's hard to catch lightning in a bottle. You've got to have a little luck, a lot of preparation and the right people, Frost said. We have the right people, though. I think the character and talent on this team is going to give us a chance. We'll see how far that carries us. UCF wrapped up its 15th and final spring practice session, the lone one fully open for fans and media, on May 2nd. Here are 5 takeaways from how the Knights looked over the last 5 weeks. Frost's plan, at the outset, was to have starting quarterback Alonzo Barnett III debut in practice sometime in April and work with his new teammates. Instead, the redshirt senior dual threat rested and healed up after an extended season in which he led James Madison to the Sun Belt title and a trip to the college football playoff. Quarterbacks coach Mackenzie Milton provided practicality May 2nd when he spoke of protecting UCF's investment in Barnett. Frost echoed the importance of ensuring Barnett's availability for August and, eventually, the home opener versus Bethune-Cookman on September 3. We got to a point near the end of spring where he probably could have gone out there and done stuff, Frost said. We're just taking a real cautious approach with him. I watched him throw routes and throw to spots, do a lot of things that makes me really confident about where he is, even with the understanding of our offense. UCF rotated quarterbacks on a nearly game-by-game basis last year. Cam Fancher sustained a back injury against Jacksonville State and then broken ribs at Cincinnati. Taven Jackson gutted through shoulder and ankle problems to make 10 starts. Jackery Brown sprained his shoulder joint diving for a fumble at Kansas State and missed the rest of the year. Frost hopes for a similar outcome Miami had by resting its QB, Carson Beck, for the entire spring. Beck rehabbed a torn UCL in his throwing elbow but steered the Hurricanes to a spot in the national championship game. It's hard to get a real feel for the Knights coming out of spring, largely down to how many projected starters were sidelined for some or all of the 15 practices. Barnett garnered the most attention, but UCF also held out defensive end Sincere Edwards, foot, and Horace Lockett, pectoral, as they recover from surgery. Starting cornerbacks Jaden Bellamy and Antione Jackson missed time, as did edge rusher Bruno Dahl, defensive tackle RJ Jackson, toe, and offensive lineman Preston Cushman, ankle. One of 6 returning starters for UCF's defense, Jackson will miss a portion of organized team activities this summer, Frost said. I think everybody else is trending to having a full summer of conditioning and preparation to get ready for the season, Frost said. Quarterback might have topped UCF's needs in the transfer portal, but skill position playmakers were not far behind on the list. And Frost believes he has a couple important pieces in wide receiver Josh Derry and running back Duke Watson. Derry earned FCS All-American acclaim at Monmouth, and he made plays at all levels of the field throughout spring camp irrespective of who was throwing the ball. The 5'9", 182-pound senior took 13 of his 76 catches into the end zone last fall, accumulating 1,123 receiving yards. Josh Derry was awesome all spring, Frost said. He's played a lot of football, and he's been really productive at a lower level. You never know how that's going to translate until you see him on the field with our guys. Right from the beginning, he was consistent. He learned the offense fast. He understands how to move and get open in space and against tight coverage. The trend is going up on him. Watson led the nation in yards per carry, 8.9, 2 seasons ago as a freshman at Louisville. Frost expects him to top the running back depth chart, along with redshirt freshman Tevian Swint, fully healed after a preseason meniscus tear cost him all of 2025. There's a top-end speed there,
combined with the ability to run and get some tough yards and make quick cuts, Frost said of Swint. He's got a chance to be a pretty complete guy. With Barnett absent, UCF's other four scholarship quarterbacks had an opportunity to share expanded reps. The backup job is up for grabs and will likely remain so for the duration of training camp come August. Senior Kian Jenkins played 33 games for Florida International, completing 61% of his throws for 6,713 yards with 42 touchdowns and 25 interceptions. Caleb Annette spent the last 2 years at Boise State, the first of which coincided with Knights offensive coordinator Steve Cooper, but did not see the field. Freshmen Rocco Marriott and Dante Carr round out the room, mostly working as the third and fourth string quarterbacks during the open portions of practice. I think that competition will continue, but I think all those guys showed a lot of really good things this spring, Frost said. UCF's coaches hit the road this week to catch up on recruiting. The Knights landed three in-state commitments over the past month, laying the foundation for the 2027 class. Wide receiver Jamal Robinson Jr., Hialeah Gardens Mater Academy, defensive lineman Noah Robinson, Ocala Vanguard, and running back Kanale Jackson, Sarasota Cardinal Mooney, joined the class within a 10-day span, the latter two announcing shortly after UCF's open practice May 2. Robinson Jr., 6'2", 180 pounds, led Mater Academy with 21 catches, 391 receiving yards and 7 touchdowns as a junior. Robinson, 6'4", 260, earned all-county honors from the Ocala Star Banner. Jackson ran wild for FSA Class 2A state champion Cardinal Mooney, gaining 2,452 yards and scoring 39 touchdowns. However, the Knights will have to seek another signal caller. Port Charlotte's Logan Flaherty backed off his commitment April 21. He is scheduled to take an official visit to Rutgers at the end of the month. UCF softball heads to Big 12 tournament, full bracket, schedule, TV ranked 21st in the country by Softball America. UCF takes its shot at a first Big 12 tournament title over the next 3 days. The Knights, 38-15-1, closed the regular season with wins in each of their last five conference series, taking 2 of 3 in mid-April against first-round opponent Kansas. They are set to square off at noon on May 7 at Devon Park in Oklahoma City, the site of the Women's College World Series. UCF brings a well-rounded squad to the Big 12 tournament, ranking 44th nationally in batting average, .325, 31st in earned run average, 3.02, and 57th in fielding percentage, .970, out of 304 Division I teams. Five players have tallied double-digit home run seasons for the Knights this spring: Kendall Yarnell, 14, Beth Damon, 14, Sierra Humphreys, 13, Izzy Mertes, 11, and Aubrey Evans, 10. Humphreys also leads the team in batting average, .387, RBIs, 56, doubles, 14, and stolen bases, 9. Isabella Vega anchors the UCF pitching staff, posting a 17-8 record with a 2.88 ERA and 94 strikeouts in 136 innings. The redshirt sophomore has gone the distance 11 times and registered 5 saves. Quarterfinals, May 7th semifinals, May 8th championship, May 9th news online are backyard chickens allowed in Florida. Stewart Law may soon change. Homeowners in single-family homes and duplexes in Stewart may soon be allowed to keep backyard chickens. Chickens are not currently allowed within Stewart city limits, unless being kept or raised as an accessory to a permitted urban farm subject to restrictions, but that law might be changing soon. I'm going to be really honest here, said Bonnie Moser, vice chair of the Community Redevelopment Board, while encouraging the change in policy. I have chickens in my backyard. The city's Community Redevelopment Board on May 5 voted 5-2 in favor, recommending the city commission approve the idea. It would give homeowners permission to have up to 4 chickens. Here's what we know about the recommendation, and what laws currently say about having chickens.
Backyard chickens were approved by the City Commission in June 2017, but 2 weeks later a commissioner backtracked his yes vote, killing the deal that had passed 3-2. Moser suggested two changes to the proposed ordinance, one that allows the height of the coop to be increased to 7 feet and the other that allows the height of the required fence or hedge to be reduced to 5 feet. The Community Redevelopment Board also recommended the City Commission approve those changes. The fee to have chickens would be $65 annually, Stewart Development Director Jody Kugler said. Concerns about noise are overstated, Moser continued. The chickens really make noise only when they're laying eggs, which happens in the morning or midday. It's a couple of clucks and then it goes away, she said. As long as they're not being attacked by anything, they're not making noise. The crows and dogs on her street make more noise than the chickens, Moser said. Smell is another concern people have about allowing chickens behind homes, which Moser also addressed. It's only 4 chickens or less, she said. Additionally, allowing chickens can be a great educational opportunity for children, Moser said, because children think food comes from the grocery store. So, cat's out of the bag, Moser said. I've got chickens. Come and get them if you want them. But know that my 2-year-old would be very sad because the highlight of his day is going out there to collect eggs every day. Board Chair Frank McChrystal and Board Member Frederick James opposed the idea. This will just lead us to a slippery slope, James said. If we allow chickens, why not allow pigs? Martin County got it right by prohibiting chickens, McChrystal said. He polled his neighbors, who said, they're bringing that up again? McChrystal said no more about why he opposed the idea. Yes, backyard chickens are legal in Florida, but the law varies by city and county. Each city and county sets its own regulations on flock size, permits, setbacks, and whether chickens are allowed in residential areas. Many cities allow hens with restrictions, while HOAS may prohibit them entirely. While Treasure Coast residents living in Stewart cannot have chickens, the laws are different in other cities. In Fort Pierce, you can have up to 6 chickens, but no roosters, and they must be in a coop. Before you bring your chickens onto your property, you must obtain a special exemption permit, which costs $30. Here are some rules and regulations to have chickens in Fort Pierce. Chickens are not allowed in Port St. Lucie, but St. Lucie County offers the backyard chicken program for all occupied single-family residential properties, excluding the River Park subdivision. Here are the program requirements, yes, but only if you live in a rural residential zoning district and depending on your acreage, which can affect how many chickens and other fowl you can have on your property. These requirements are in place for keeping animals on Indian Town property. No, you cannot keep chickens in Vero Beach. Yes, Felsmere allows up to 6 fowl, which includes chickens and hens, on residential property with the following rules. Yes, you can have up to 2 chickens or other fowl per property. They must be enclosed in a pen, coop, or enclosure that is securely built, maintained in sanitary condition, cleaned and adequate in size for the kind and number of fowl housed. You can get all of Florida's best content directly in your inbox each weekday by signing up for the free newsletter, Florida Today, at https://tcpalm.com/newsletters. Real estate online house with high elevation fetches $21 million in Midtown Palm Beach. An updated 1980s era house in Midtown Palm Beach has sold a recorded $21 million, or $5.5 million more than it fetched when it changed hands fewer than 3 years ago. In October 2023, the house at 309 Chapel Hill Road sold for $15.5 million. The four-bedroom residence stands on one of the highest points in Midtown. A pair of Texas-based revocable trusts named after Chapel Hill Road were on the seller's side of the transaction that just closed. The deed recorded May 5 lists Ryan Wilson as the trustee of both trusts, which have a mailing address in Colleyville, a suburb of Fort Worth. Because of strict rules governing trusts, no other information about the seller's end of the deal was immediately available in public records.
The buyer was a Michigan registered limited liability company named after the Chapel Hill address. Michigan business records link Bloomfield Hills-based attorney Edward C. Dotta to the entity that bought the property. The Dotta Law Firm's website lists real estate as one of his specialties. Dotta and Wilson could not be reached for comment. Built in 1981, the house on Chapel Hill Road has 5,050 square feet of living space, inside and out. Its lot measures about a third of an acre. The property

He had listed the house for sale in late January, and its $23.9 million asking price held steady until the property sold, the multiple listing service shows. The house landed under contract at the beginning of April, and the sale closed May 1, according to the MLS angle could not be reached for comment. The house was built by the late developer Robert Gottfried in his signature Gottfried Regency style, according to previous reporting by the Palm Beach Daily News. The exterior architecture features a blend of classical elements with a symmetrical façade, pilasters, and ball finials at the roofline. The layout features an open-air courtyard with an awning-covered patio on one side of the main living area. On the other side is an enclosed loggia facing the pool. Ceilings in most of the rooms rise 12 feet, and floors are finished in marble, hardwood, and tile. Abundant windows and glass doors bring natural light into the interior, which features generously proportioned rooms. The living room has a marble fireplace, according to Angle Sales listing, which says the elegant media room could be turned into a fifth bedroom. The listing also mentions the beautifully remodeled kitchen with a work island. Angle was already familiar with the house when he listed it for sale. He had represented Wilson and the two trusts when they bought the property in 2023, negotiating opposite broker Linda Olson of Linda R. Olson in that sale. The seller in 2023 was retired PepsiCo executive Robert G. Detmer, who had shared the house with his late wife, Patricia, a former stock portfolio analyst and bond trader. Chapel Hill Road is home to three houses and three vacant lots. One of those properties, a lakeside estate at 315 Chapel Hill Road, sold for a recorded $49.6 million in May 2025 in a deal brokered by Angle. The residential buildings on that property were raised to make way for a custom home now under construction. Across the street from the house that just changed hands at 309 Chapel Hill Road are two vacant lots, both under contract, the MLS shows. The lots were part of a historic estate known as Rabbit Hill. The easternmost lot was for many years home to a recently demolished house that shared Rabbit Hill's name and was built in 1891. Agents Liza Pulitzer and Whitney McGurk hold the listings for the Rabbit Hill lots. This is a developing story. Check back for any updates. Daryl Hoffhines is a USA Today Network of Florida journalist who writes about Palm Beach real estate in his weekly Beyond the Hedges column. He welcomes tips about real estate news on the island. Email dhoffhines@pbdailynews.com, call 561-820-3831 or tweet at pbdn_hoffhines. 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Subscribe today. Condo at Palm Beach's Bellaria with C. Lake Views listed for $6.5 million when Texas residents Pat and Charles McAvoy of Highland Park were looking for a second home in 2021, they weren't sure in which direction they would head, east or west. It was during COVID, and we were looking for another place to go near the ocean, Pat McAvoy explains. I was looking at the Santa Barbara, and Montecito area in California, and Charles just said, I am not moving to California for a second home. I am not going to pay those taxes. We'd been to Palm Beach before on short holidays and we had a couple of friends who had condos there, so we decided that's where we'd like to be. Her search for California homes had been internet-based, she says, but changing gears with Palm Beach in mind made it easier to travel to Florida and search in person. We stayed at the Breakers a couple of times to look around, and came across the apartment, she says about the third-floor condominium the couple eventually bought at Bellaria on the south end. I just kind of fell in love with it, the building, the space, everything. So we made an offer and bought it, Pat says. Today, though, as golfers who play daily, they have decided to move closer to the Breakers to use the Midtown Resort's golf course. And as such, they've listed their apartment at Bellaria, No. 308 at 3000 South Ocean Boulevard for sale. The three-bedroom, 3.5-bath condo with 3,927 square feet of living space, inside and on the balcony is represented by Corcoran Group agent Beth Cole and priced at $6.5 million. The elevator opens directly

0: directly to the apartment's private elevator foyer, where double doors lead to the living room, adjoined by the kitchen and breakfast room, all accessing the ocean view veranda. A detail in the living area is a working gas fireplace, flanked by built-in shelving for display. The island kitchen features high-end stainless steel appliances, walnut cabinetry and granite counters and backsplashes. Off the living room is the dining room as well as a hallway to the guest bedroom suites, which offer treetop views to the south. In contrast, the main bedroom suite opens to a balcony that offers views of the intracoastal waterway. "We get to see those beautiful orange and red and gold sunsets," Pat says. The main suite includes two custom-fitted closets and a marble-appointed bathroom with two sinks, a soaking tub and a walk-in multi-head shower. Completing the floor plan are a powder room and laundry room. The apartment will be sold with two garage parking spaces adjacent to the elevator. Throughout the apartment, the sliding doors feature impact-resistant glass. Floors are covered in marble in the main areas and carpeted in the bedrooms. Although the condo was in pristine condition when the McAvoys bought it, they made thoughtfully curated enhancements, Pat says. "We added quartz and marble countertops in the bathrooms, and designer wall coverings, including a lot of Holly Hunt wallpapers. And then we added some new lighting in the bathrooms and a Lewis Polson artichoke lighting fixture in the dining room." With a Palm Beach address, Valeria was completed in 2008 immediately south of the Lake Worth Public Beach, Pier and Casino Complex. Both of Valeria's buildings have 5 residential floors and 18 units. The development was designed by the late Palm Beach architect Gene Lawrence for Gordon Deck Elbaum and Mike Kempner of Premier Developers. The development's amenities include direct beach access, a gym, a billiards room, a media room and a party space. While it will be a plus to be closer to the Breakers golf course, the apartment at Valeria will be missed, Pat says. "Oh, I'm going to miss that sunrise," Pat says. "I get up early in the morning, make a cup of coffee and I take photos of the sunrise. It's just so spectacular. I probably have 200 photos that all look the same, but I am going to miss that." Charles, meanwhile, has become partial to the restaurant on the Lake Worth Beach Pier. "My husband's going to miss Benny's on the beach. He loves that place," Pat says. "And we have two small, Havanese, dogs, Sunny and Coco. We walk them along the intracoastal where there's a pathway that's perfect for that. They've also grown accustomed to the services offered at Valeria. The building is fabulous. The service is great and the staff is amazing, and it's very, very quiet," Pat says. "We've just had so many good times there with friends and family visiting. It's right on the beach, with that private gate to take you straight to the beach. And there are several good restaurants near us, Nobu, and the restaurant at the Four Seasons, Resort Palm Beach. It's just easy and has been fun." To see more photos of number 308 at 3000 South Ocean Boulevard, click on the photo gallery near the top of this page. For more than 20 years, Christine Davis has written about Palm Beach real estate in the On the Market feature in the Palm Beach Daily News. Welland Park remains focused on progress, growth opinion. Over the past several years, Welland Park has experienced remarkable growth, evolving into one of the nation's most sought-after master-planned communities. "That progress has been intentional, guided by a long-term vision to create a community defined by thoughtful planning, connectivity and lasting value. At the same time, that progress has unfolded alongside a prolonged and misguided effort to de-annex significant portions of the community from the city of Northport. That effort has now been reviewed through multiple levels of the court system, including the most recent appellate decision that once again rejected the claims at the center of the de-annexation push. Despite those repeated outcomes, the matter is now being pursued through a request for review by the Florida Supreme Court, the highest level of appeal in the state. While it is within their legal rights for these parties to continue pursuing this matter, the effort over many years has demonstrated a clear disregard for the will of the majority of people who live here, and it has come at a real cost to residents throughout Welland Park and the city of Northport. More than anything, the issue created a level of uncertainty that has spanned more than half a decade. Questions surrounding how de-annexation could impact entitlements, infrastructure, and future development created challenges not just for long-term planning but for maintaining momentum at a critical time in bringing the community's long-term vision to life. We are grateful to the City of Northport for its leadership and commitment to seeing this process through, and to the residents who remained engaged and confident in the vision for Welland Park as part of the City of Northport. That continued support has mattered. Today we remain focused on what comes next. We continue to build Welland Park's foundation.
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0: 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Obituaries: All Anthony W. Angelastro. Anthony W. Angelastro, known affectionately as Tony, passed away on April 23, 2026, in Vero Beach, Florida, one day after his 97th birthday. Born on April 22, 1929, in Hartford, Connecticut, to the late Anthony and Vincenza Angelastro, Tony lived a life marked by dignity, devotion, and an extraordinary ability to connect with those around him. Tony grew up in the south end of Hartford and graduated from Bulkeley High School in 1948 and Trinity College in 1952. He served his country with distinction in the United States Navy from 1953 until his honorable discharge in 1964, having achieved the rank of lieutenant. While serving in the Air Anti-Submarine Squadron, Tony and his unit were recognized for the successful recovery of a downed jet undergoing a training mission over the Atlantic Ocean, a rescue operation that saved the lives of the jet's two co-pilots. Following his military service, Tony built a long and distinguished 35-year career as vice president for the Greco Brothers Company. A consummate professional, he inspired others with his high standards as well as his remarkable taste and flair in the menswear field. He developed strong business relationships and lasting friendships across New York and all of New England. Tony and his beloved wife, Linda, lived in Canton, Connecticut, before relocating to Vero Beach, where they resided at the Villas of Citrus Hills and later at the Bren 90 at Vero Beach. In both Canton and Vero Beach, Tony served on condominium association boards, proving instrumental in addressing community matters. He was deeply sociable with a terrific sense of humor and took great pride in building friendships wherever he went. In Vero Beach, he cultivated a loyal group of friends with whom he walked 4 miles daily through Riverside Park. A devoted husband and father, Tony took genuine interest in the lives of his grandchildren, always wanting to know what was happening in their world. He was an avid sports fan who closely followed UConn men's and women's basketball, enjoyed good food, and kept well informed on current events. He also cherished returning to Trinity College for reunions to greet fellow classmates. Tony is survived by his loving wife, Linda Angelastro, his daughters, Susan Angelastro and Lynn Carr, his sister, Jean, his former wife Arlene Angelastro and his extended family, including sons-in-law Jim Carr and Robert Hodakowski, his grandsons Neil Carr and Henry Carr, his niece Donna Hewitt, his stepchildren Barry Walsh, Tucker Walsh and Clint Walsh. He was preceded in death by his beloved youngest daughter Amy, his parents Anthony and Vincenza and his sisters Camille, Mary, and Angie. May he rest in God's eternal peace. Tony's family would like to offer their heartfelt gratitude to the staff at the Bren Nighty at Vero Beach for the many years of kindness and friendship extended to Tony. Posted online on May 3, 2026, published in Treasure Coast. Audrey Roberta Dunayer, 92, passed away April 24, 2026. Arrangements provided by All County Funeral Home and AMP, Crematory, Stewart. Posted online on April 27, 2026, published in Treasure Coast. Catherine Joanne Haladner, 78, passed away May 4, 2026. Arrangements provided by All County Funeral Home and AMP, Crematory, Stewart. Posted online on May 6, 2026, published in Treasure Coast. Donald Jefferson. Donald Jefferson, beloved husband, father, papa, great papa, and friend, passed away on April 21, 2026 at the Treasure Coast Hospice House in Stewart, Florida, at the age of 90. He was born in Reidsville, North Carolina, to Morris and Jewel Jefferson on August 7, 1935. He met the love of his life, Laura Jane Morris, his wife of 71 years, in 1953, and they married on April 3, 1955. He attended University of North Carolina at Chapel Hill and graduated with a BA in Music in 1957. While at the university, he was a drum major, and later, the president of the university band, the Marching Tar Heels. He also played in a successful dance band that traveled on weekends for events and weddings. He was active ROTC and later fulfilled this commitment when he became a pilot in the U.S. Air Force. After graduating Air Force pilot training, he went on to become a fighter pilot flying the F-102, Delta Dagger, at Elmendorf AFB in Alaska and the F-106, Delta Dart, at Selfridge AFB in Michigan. Don then transitioned into the Air Force Reserves and accepted a pilot position with Pan American World Airways as a 727 flight engineer and settled his family in Coral Gables, Florida. He later flew the 707 and the 747 with Pan American. In 1985, he took a job with United Airlines, flying as a first officer on the B-757/B-767. He went on to become a captain, flying the DC-8 and then the B-757/B-767. During his flying career, he was an active member of the negotiation teams with the Flight Engineers International Association, FEIA, and the Airline Pilots Association, ALPA, as well. He concluded his Air Force career, after 20 years of service, active and AMP, reserves, as a lieutenant colonel. Don's love of music remained a large part of his life. He occasionally played his clarinet at his church and in a few ensembles, when asked. His regular duets with his wife, Laura Jane, playing on the piano, will be fondly remembered by his family, as will his tender prayers, and his interesting, warm-hearted, and, sometimes, colorful stories of times gone by. He was a steadfast, dedicated provider and protector of his wife and family. He enjoyed being a do-it-yourself kind of guy and could always be counted on to take care of whatever was needed or helpful. He is survived by his wife, Laura Jane Jefferson, children, Donna Jefferson, John Spencer, Leslie Calvert, James, Stephen Jefferson, Kelly, granddaughters, Emily Chandler, William Chase, Kayla Goodenough, Gabrielle Jefferson, Hannah Graves, Dylan, and great-grandchildren, Annie Chandler, Caroline Chandler and Hunter Graves. Services will be held on May 21, 2026, at 11 a.m., First United Methodist Church of Stewart, 1500 South Canner Highway, Stewart, Florida. Light lunch reception in the Fellowship Hall, immediately following the service. In lieu of flowers, donations may be made in Don's memory to First United Methodist Church of Stewart. Posted online on April 30, 2026, published in Treasure Coast. Edmund Ed L. Green Jr. Ed passed peacefully on May 7, 2025 in assisted living in Toms River, New Jersey. He had survived his wife of 69 years, Florence L. Green. There will be a memorial service on May 7, 2026 at 1 p.m. at St. Augustine of Canterbury, 475 43rd Avenue, Vero Beach. Ed was born in Newark, New Jersey and lived in Kearney and Livingston with Summers in Ocean Beach. Ed worked for Ma Bell for over 31 years. He volunteered as a trustee/president at Ocean Beach Surf Club for 11 years. Ed and Florence retired to Boynton Beach, then to Vero Beach. An Air Force veteran of the Korean War, Ed enjoyed tennis and fishing, and he and Florence participated vigorously in church and several social groups and causes. Ed is preceded in death by Alec J. Green. He is survived by Edmund L. Green III and his SO Sharon Gralla, as well as David J. and Christine Green Petrick. Grandchildren include Zoe N. and Edmund L. Green V. Your attendance is welcomed. Posted online on May 2, 2026, published in Treasure Coast. Geraldine Giddy. Geraldine Giddy, 85, passed away on April 12, 2026, in Port St. Lucie, Florida. Known for her laughter, love, passion for life and adventure, she will be missed by all who were lucky enough to love her. May her memory bring comfort and peace to those she leaves behind. Posted online on May 6, 2026, published in Treasure Coast. Jeremiah Barron. Jeremiah Barron, of the Treasure Coast, passed away on April 27, 2026. Jeremiah was a visionary developer, entrepreneur, and dedicated community leader whose work helped shape the Treasure Coast for more than two decades. With over 20 years in commercial real estate and more than $1 billion in transactions, he built successful ventures and left a lasting impact on the communities he loved. His development work included projects throughout the region, including Duncan on Jensen Beach Boulevard, Barron Shops of Stewart, Jensen Beach Auto Vault, Barron Island Storage, and Barron Shops of Tradition. His vision continued through projects such as Barron Landings, Barron Industrial, and Hope Sound Auto Vault. He also founded Barron Real Estate and led Jeremiah Barron and Amp Co., a development and construction firm. In addition to his professional accomplishments, Jeremiah was deeply committed to giving back. He coached youth football, supported youth sports, and generously sponsored local organizations and events, including the American Youth Soccer League, the Barron Golf Classic, the Miracle League of Martin County, Treasure Coast Legends Baseball, LF8 Hope, the Palm City Dolphins, and Barron Academy, a school serving children with special needs. His leadership earned him industry recognition, including CoStar's 2025 Top Power Broker Honors and the 2023 Impact Award for Sale/Acquisition of the Year for Barron Shops of Tradition. Jeremiah was preceded in death by his beloved wife, Kimberly Barron. He is survived by his children, Hunter Barron, Isabella Barron, Savannah Barron, and Benjamin Barron, his parents, Jeffrey and Eugenia Barron, his brother, Shane Robinette, and his sister, Ashley Barron. Jeremiah will be remembered for his vision, generosity, kindness, and larger-than-life personality. He had a gift for bringing people together, lifting up those around him, and leaving a lasting impression on everyone he met. His legacy lives on in the developments he built and the countless lives he touched. A memorial service will be held at a later date. He will be deeply missed and forever remembered by all who knew and loved him. Posted online on May 1, 2026, published in Treasure Coast. Joanne Holman. Joanne Holman, 93, passed away peacefully on April 25, 2026, in Dawsonville, Georgia. Joanne was born on July 22, 1932, in Fort Pierce, Florida, to Eunice and Clyde Kennedy. A lifelong resident of Fort Pierce for many years, she later relocated to Georgia. She was married to James K. Jim Holman for 43 years, sharing a life rooted in family, community, and faith. Joanne is survived by her son, Eddie Gibbs, Donna, of Groveland, Florida, her daughter, Suzanne Wade, Mark, of Dawsonville, Georgia, three grandsons, Scott Gibbs of Jacksonville, Florida, Matthew Wade of Bar Harbor, Maine, and Travis Wade of North Amherst, Massachusetts, and one great-grandson, Michael Edward Gibbs of Jacksonville, Florida. She was preceded in death by her husband, James Jim Holman, her parents, Eunice and Clyde Kennedy, and her grandparents, Ed and Sudie Edge of Fort Pierce, Florida. Joanne attended Fort Pierce High School and dedicated many years of service to her community through her professional career. She worked for Fort Pierce City Hall, McAlpin, Curtis, and O'Hare, and the St. Lucie County Circuit Court Clerk's Office. Beginning her tenure under Clerk of Court Roger Poitras, Joanne went on to serve the citizens of St. Lucie County as the elected Clerk of Court from 1994 to 2004. A woman of strong faith, Joanne was a longtime member of First Baptist Church of Fort Pierce and Westside Baptist Church, and most recently attended Midway Road Baptist Church. She was active in numerous civic and volunteer organizations, including the Pilot Club, Garden Club, Republican Party of St. Lucie County, and as a dedicated hospital auxiliary Pink Lady volunteer at Lawnwood Hospital. She also generously gave her time to Heathcote Botanical Gardens, where she volunteered for many years and worked in the gift shop. Joanne had a deep love for gardening and her church. She was a University of Florida certified master gardener and a talented Ikebana floral arranger, sharing her creativity and passion with those around her. In lieu of flowers, memorial contributions may be made to the Alzheimer's Association at www.alz.org. Services: a service will be held on Thursday, April 30, 2026 at 10:30 a.m. at Hazley Funeral Home, Fort Pierce. An online guest book may be signed at www.hazleyfuneralhome.com. Posted online on April 28, 2026, published in Treasure Coast John Robert Bradford 85, passed away April 24, 2026. Arrangements provided by All County Funeral Home and AMP, Crematory, Stewart. Posted online on April 27, 2026, published in Treasure Coast Kim Broth Mark Phillips 58, passed away April 28, 2026. Arrangements provided by All County Funeral Home and AMP, Crematory, Stewart. Posted online on May 1, 2026, published in Treasure Coast Marguerite Patricia Joan Lynch. Marguerite Patricia Joan Lynch, 95, of Vero Beach, Florida, passed peacefully into forever on March 30, 2026. Marguerite was born in London, England as the eldest child of Marjorie and Albert Bullen and enjoyed her childhood in Surrey. She was educated in Great Britain before coming to the United States in 1950. She resided in New York with her first husband and welcomed her eldest daughter, marking the start of Marguerite's greatest joy of being a mother. Marguerite later moved to Connecticut where she worked at Greenwich Academy before meeting her beloved husband, Jack, and welcoming two more daughters. They were married for 52 years before Jack's passing in 2019, residing in New Canaan Court before moving to Watch Hill, Rhode Island and Vero Beach, Florida. She enjoyed membership at the Country Club of New Canaan as well as the Musquamicut Club and the Watch Hill Yacht Club during her time in these communities. Marguerite celebrated her overseas heritage as a dedicated member of the Daughters of the British Empire, DBE. She held the position of secretary and then regent for the Connecticut chapter throughout the late 1970s and the 1980s. Marguerite further donated her time and energy to other organizations including the Waveney Care Center and Strays and others. Both in New Canaan Court, Marguerite shared her gift of language, alongside her beautiful accent and clear diction, by recording books for the blind. Once in Florida, she enjoyed volunteering with the Vero Beach Humane Society, most recently as a cat cuddler. Marguerite's love of animals was paramount, having filled her home with many treasured fur persons over the years. Marguerite was exceptionally creative. She excelled both working behind the scenes at the theater productions by New Canaan Town Players and by painting, baking, hosting afternoon tea or football tailgates, and setting a formal table at the holidays. While modest about her artistic talents, Marguerite participated in community art shows to strong reviews. Many family members feel fortunate to have her artwork in their homes. She adored being part of the Marge Schilling Art Group in Watch Hill, both for the artistic time and the treasured friendships which resulted. Marguerite was also a strong supporter of the Vero Beach Museum of Art as both a donor and class participant. Marguerite was very adventuresome, often with a gleam in her eye toward trying something new. She drove a motorcycle through the mountains in Europe before coming to the US and a race car around the track at Lime Rock in her younger years. She later enjoyed a hot air balloon ride over Tuscany in her 80s. Marguerite found smaller moments equally fulfilling as she loved to read or color alongside her grandchildren, play rummikub with friends, and linger at the dinner table amidst family conversations. Marguerite was a talented backgammon and gin player, often winning the kitty when playing gin for half a penny a point with her daughters. She loved opera, poetry, and literature, often spending hours reading, and maintained a cherished book collection. Marguerite was known for her intellect, kindness, and generous heart. She embodied love in every facet of life and gave world-class hugs. She lived life in color, often taking a moment to soak in the mosaic of her surroundings. Marguerite was beautifully elegant and graceful yet easily approachable. She had a sharp wit and clever sense of humor alongside a contagious laugh which warmly invited others to join her. She was a gifted conversationalist who connected deeply with people. She will be profoundly missed by all whose lives she touched. Marguerite will be remembered for her deep devotion to her family. She was preceded in death by her parents and sister V. Bostil, her husband, Jack Lynch, and her daughter, Suzanne Lynch. She is survived by her daughters Denise Lynch of Riverview, Florida and Michelle Matzinger, Bill, of West Hartford Court, her grandchildren Jackson, Sawyer, and Townsend Matzinger, and Dylan Lynch, her sister-in-law Evie Lynch, her sister-in-law Phyllis Lynch, and many beloved nieces and nephews. A celebration of life will be arranged at a future date. Arrangements by Strunk Funeral Homes and AMP, Crematory, Vero Beach, Florida. 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Riverview Memorial Park, posted online on April 28, 2026, published in Treasure Coast. Michael David Euler, Mike Euler, 62, passed away on April 6, 2026 in Fort Pierce, Florida. He was born on March 4, 1964 in Bloomington, Indiana to W.C. Butch and Julia N. Euler. Mike attended Bloomington High School South and graduated in 1982. He went on to attend Indiana University for 2 years. Mike dedicated 30 years of service to Sears, retiring as a retail maintenance project manager. He was known for his steady work ethic, reliability, and the pride he took in getting things done the right way. In Fort Pierce, Mike stayed active in the community and enjoyed the friendships he built there. He was a 10-year member of the Fort Pierce Yacht Club and participated in the Colonnades Community Appreciation Committee, Police, Fire, EMT. He also served as CMI president for 5 years and president of his association for 15 years and volunteered as a driver for Community on Patrol, CUP, for 3 years. Above all, Mike loved time on the water and being with the people he cared about most. He enjoyed fishing, boating, and making memories with friends and family. Mike is survived by his wife of 23 years, Patricia Bruton Euler, his mother, Julia N. Euler of Fort Pierce, Florida and Bloomington Inn, his stepson, William Bruton, Candace, his stepdaughter, Ashley Bruton, his step-grandchildren, Sebastian, Nicholas, Nathan Scarborough, and Amelia Bruton, all of Texas, his brother, Mark Euler, Stephanie, of Bloomington Inn, and his nephews, Sam Euler and Jed Euler, and niece, Meg Euler, also of Bloomington Inn. He was preceded in death by his father, W.C. Butch Euler, in July 1998. A celebration of life will be held at a later date and shared by family. Arrangements are under the direction of Hazley Funeral Home, Fort Pierce. An online guest book may be signed at www.hazleyfuneralhome.com, posted online on May 7, 2026, published in Treasure Coast. Miriam Irene Hartman, 73, passed away May 3, 2026. 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Posted online on May 6, 2026, published in Treasure Coast. Nancy C. Paris, 78, passed away April 25, 2026. Arrangements provided by All County Funeral Home and AMP, Crematory, Stewart. Posted online on April 27, 2026, published in Treasure Coast. Nancy Conroy Paris. Nancy C. Paris passed away peacefully on April 25, 2026. She was predeceased by her daughter, Colleen, and husband, Nick. Nancy was a RN and cared for and about people. She was loved by her friends, co-workers, and family. Born and raised in Pittsburgh, she and Nick moved to Florida in the early 1970s and enjoyed being a Floridian but followed her Steelers, Pirates, and Penguins, but was also a fan of the Marlins, Dolphins, and Panthers. Posted online on May 6, 2026, published in Treasure Coast. Nicholas Commons Metling, 34, passed away April 29, 2026. Arrangements provided by All County Funeral Home and AMP, Crematory, Stewart, Florida. Posted online on May 1, 2026, published in Treasure Coast. Peter Harding Tulloch, Sister Peter Harding Tulloch, Sr., September 24, 1937, April 14, 2026, passed away peacefully on April 14, 2026, in Charleston, SC, surrounded by his loving family and friends. Born in Boston, Mass., on September 24, 1937, he spent much of his adult life in Summit, New Jersey, with his wife Vicky. For the past 28 years, he divided his time between his homes in Vero Beach, Florida and Nantucket, Mass. Peter was devoted to his family, a loving husband to Vicky, a deeply caring and attentive father to Peter Jr. and Rob, a nurturing, playful, and fun-loving grandfather to Peter III, Ellen, and Marley, a warm-hearted brother to Bruce, and a devoted brother-in-law to Charlie. The many who counted him as a treasured uncle, friend, or mentor can attest to the significant impact he had on their lives and to his fierce dedication and loyalty to those close to him. After his early education at Phillips Exeter Academy, Roxbury Latin School, and Institut Monivert in Switzerland, he attended Harvard, class of 1959, where he met Vicky, a student at Wellesley College, class of 1960. They married in 1961 and shared 62 years of loving companionship, family, and adventures together. Peter and Vicky loved to travel, creating many of their fondest memories on trips around the world. They lived in Marblehead, Mass., Geneva, and London before settling down in Summit, New Jersey, to raise their two sons. Peter was the true patriarch of his family. His homes were warm and welcoming places for family to share many memorable occasions. He and Vicky hosted large family gatherings for decades, with relatives coming from near and far to join in their festive Thanksgiving, Christmas, and summer celebrations, and created cherished memories for all who had the good fortune to attend. An avid sportsman, Peter loved skiing, tennis, golf, fishing, and bird hunting. As a young married couple, he and Vicky enjoyed sailing, spending many years racing and cruising around Marblehead, Mass., with close friends. They eventually discovered the foggy island of Nantucket, which immediately captured their hearts. As an entrepreneur in real estate and a licensed pilot, Peter balanced a demanding career with his greatest priority, time with his wife and children. He never missed an important moment in his sons' lives, always made time for them, and never missed a hockey or lacrosse game. He is survived by his brother, Bruce Tulloch, his sons, Peter Tulloch Jr., Liza, and their daughter Ellen, and Rob Tulloch, Casey, and their daughter Marley, his brother-in-law, Charlie Cox, Donna, and their children, Amy Cox Joyner and Sean Cox, his sisters-in-law, Barbara Sachs and her children, Chris Cox and Liz Cox Barrett, and Heidi Stamas and her children, Allie Cox and Sam Cox. He was preceded in death by his beloved wife of 62 years, Virginia, Vicky, Cox Tulloch, and his grandson, Peter H. Tulloch III. A private celebration of his life will be held at a later date. In lieu of flowers, please consider a donation in his memory to the Junior League of Summit. Posted online on May 5, 2026, published in Treasure Coast Walden. John Lewis, 90, passed away April 17, 2026. Arrangements provided by Treasure Coast Seawinds of Stewart. Services will be private. Posted online on April 29, 2026, published in Treasure Coast Wiley Tidball Scott, Jr., M.D. Wiley Tidball Scott, Jr., M.D., age 89, of Black Mountain, North Carolina, passed away peacefully on April 13, 2026. Born in Charleroi, Pennsylvania, Wiley was the son of the late Wiley Tidball Scott, Sr., and Mary Wilda Scott. He was also preceded in death by his beloved wife, Ursula Scott, and his brother, Walter W. Scott. Wiley is survived by his children, Craig C. Scott, Heather S. Scott, and Douglas M. Scott, Julia, as well as five cherished grandchildren who brought him great pride and joy. After attending Dartmouth College, Wiley completed medical school at University of Pittsburgh, then on to his residency at the Mayo Clinic in Rochester, Minnesota. Upon completion of his residency, he moved to Fort Lauderdale and joined Orthopedic Associates as a partner for approximately 3 decades. A highly respected orthopedic surgeon, Wiley dedicated his professional life to helping others regain mobility and return to the activities they loved. His skill, compassion, and reputation in his field earned him the admiration of colleagues and patients alike. Wiley served as chief of surgery and later as vice chief of staff at Northridge Hospital in Fort Lauderdale. Wiley also took great satisfaction volunteering as a team doctor for the U.S. ski team. Earlier in life, Wiley proudly served his country as a captain in the United States Air Force, stationed in Chambly, France. Wiley lived life with enthusiasm and curiosity. He was an avid golfer, a lover of roses, travel, and fine dining, and had a special fondness for standard poodles. He enjoyed both snow skiing and water skiing, fishing as well as camping adventures. He was a true Florida guy who embraced its natural beauty, warmth, colors, and free spirit. Both Harbor Ridge and Palm City Presbyterian Church were special places for him. His family will have a private celebration of life in late May 2026 in Carmel, California, a treasured spot for both Wiley and Ursula. In lieu of flowers, donations may be made in Wiley's memory to the Mayo Clinic of Rochester, Minnesota. Wiley will be remembered for his devotion to his family, his distinguished career, and his joyful appreciation for the many experiences life had to offer. Posted online on April 30, 2026, published in Treasure Coast St. Lucie Online. Cleveland Clinic Medical Office Project moves forward in Florida City after some uncertainty following a city council decision not to allow a freestanding emergency room on the site. It now seems the MedSquare Medical Office Building project in Port St. Lucie is moving forward. The roughly 68,000-square-foot project at 190 Southwest Becker Road is currently underway, according to an April 27 news release, with an anticipated completion date in the fourth quarter of 2027. Cleveland Clinic has signed on to be the anchor tenant of MedSquare, occupying the entire first floor, an area of 34,000 square feet. The Class A medical office building is being built by Development First Moss AJP and Flagler Healthcare. Port St. Lucie has emerged as one of the fastest growing communities in the country, adding tens of thousands of new residents in recent years, Alberto J.P. Irez, managing partner of Moss AJP, said in the news release. That growth is creating a clear need for modern, well-located healthcare facilities, and MedSquare will meet that demand while supporting leading providers like Cleveland Clinic. The Port St. Lucie location of MedSquare, a brand that also has locations in Miami, Cutler Bay, Pembroke Pines, South Miami, Sarasota and Charlottesville, Virginia, was selected because of its proximity to Interstate 95 and Florida's Turnpike, Flagler Healthcare CEO Chris Coutts said in the news release. However, the location also contributed to issues that put the entire project at risk. The property is located in a primarily residential area, and is just 1 mile from Florida Coast Medical Center, a hospital owned by one of Cleveland Clinic's competitors, Tenet Healthcare. Florida Coast opened in September with a 26-bed emergency room and 54 traditional inpatient beds. In December, the city council voted 4-1 not to allow Cleveland Clinic to use part of the property as a freestanding emergency room that would have taken up about one quarter of the facility. The council members who opposed that proposal primarily cited the location. Mayor Shannon Martin, who is a board member of Florida Coast Medical Center, said her opposition was due to a freestanding emergency room not being a good fit for the area, and not due to protecting the existing nearby hospital. "This is not, for me, about Cleveland Clinic. This isn't about Florida Coast Medical Center. This entire conversation is about the use, under our planning and zoning code," Martin said. Other council members, with the exception of Vice Mayor Jolien Caraballo, agreed. Most said medical office space, which the city council had already approved for the site, was a better fit for the community's need. However, at the December meeting, Chirag Chaudhary, vice president and chief medical officer of Cleveland Clinic Tradition Hospital, told the city council that without the freestanding emergency room, the rest of the project might not get built at all. "I am not going to commit whether we are going to be able to follow through with the rest of the plan if a portion of the plan is not approved," Chaudhary said. Now, though, it seems plans are moving forward for the entire facility to be utilized for medical office space. Wicker Perlis is TC Palms watchdog reporter for St. Lucie County. You can reach him at wicker.perlis@tcpalm.com. Project Orchid could bring 1,000 new jobs to Florida. Moving forward, St. Lucie County, an industrial facility that could bring more than 1,000 new jobs to St. Lucie County, moved a few steps closer to becoming a reality on May 5, when the County Commission unanimously approved four items related to the development known as Project Orchid. Sports Online: A's at Baltimore Orioles. Odds, picks and predictions: the A's, 19-18, and Baltimore Orioles, 17-21. Meet Friday for the first game of a three-game series in Baltimore, Maryland. First pitch from Oriole Park at Camden Yards is scheduled for 7:05 p.m. Eastern Time. Let's analyze MLB odds around the A's versus Orioles and make our expert MLB picks and predictions for the best bets. 2025 season series, A's 4-2. The A's avoided a sweep Thursday by crushing the Philadelphia Phillies 12-1 as +108 road underdogs with the over, 9, cashing. SPJT Ginn, 8 IP, 1 ER, 4 H, 1 BB, 8 K, 1 HR, was outstanding in earning his first win of the season. The A's offense launched 4 home runs as DH Brent Rooker, 2-for-4, 3 RBIs, C. Shea Langeliers, 2-for-5, 2 RBIs, 3 B. Zach Geloff, 2-for-5, 3 RBIs, and Jacob Wilson, 1-for-4, 2 RBIs, all went deep in the rout. The Orioles missed out on a sweep Thursday, falling 4-3 to the Miami Marlins as +108 road underdogs, while the under, 8.5, runs cashed. Baltimore lost on a throwing error by 3B Kobe Mayo that allowed the winning run to score. 1B Pete Alonso continued his hot stretch, tying the game in the 8th with an RBI single and extending his hitting streak to 8 games. Alonso finished the Miami series with 4 hits, a HR, and 6 RBIs. LHP Jacob Lopez vs RHP Kyle Bradish Lopez, 2-2, 6.60 ERA, makes his 7th start and 8th appearance. He has a 1.90 whip, 6.9 BB/9 and 6.9 K/9 in 30 innings. Bradish, 1-4, 5.03 ERA, makes his 8th start. He has a 1.82 whip, 5.6 BB/9 and 9.3 K/9 in 34 innings. Provided by BetMGM Sportsbook. 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For decades, BHQ has been helping players just like you win. BHQ offers full season subscriptions. Sign up today. Orioles 7, A's 4 pass. I love the Orioles, -135, Friday night, and there's nothing wrong with betting them to win outright, but I'll take my wager to the run line with the plus odds. Bet Orioles -1.5, +145. Bradish hasn't fully settled in yet this season, but the upside is still there for a pitcher with top-end talent, especially against an inconsistent A's lineup. The bigger edge comes against Lopez, who enters with a 6.60 ERA and has struggled badly on the road, where opponents are hitting .360 against him. Right-handed hitters have given him major problems, accounting for 5 of the 6 home runs he's allowed this season. That lines up perfectly for Baltimore's lineup. Alonso has been scorching hot lately, while C. Adley Rutschman, L.F. Taylor Ward, 2B Jeremiah Jackson and Mayo all bring power upside into this matchup. Baltimore has the stronger lineup and the better overall setup to win comfortably Friday night. Baltimore has gone over in 8 of its last 10 games, while Oakland has hit the over in 3 straight. Lopez enters with a 6.60 ERA and has struggled badly with walks and home runs, while Bradish has been vulnerable to the long ball as well. With Camden Yards playing hitter-friendly and both lineups capable of scoring, runs should come in bunches. Bet over 9.5, +100. For more sports betting picks and tips, check out sportsbookwire.com and BetFTW. 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Indian River Online FHP searches black drivers 2x more than whites in 25 Florida counties. The Florida Highway Patrol searches black drivers at more than 3 times the rate of white drivers, and it finds illegal drugs and weapons less often, according to a TC Palm analysis of over 1 million FHP traffic stops from 2024 to 25. Rates vary by county, with the disparity reaching as high as 8 times in one Florida county. A county-by-county breakdown reveals stark geographic variation in how troopers treat black drivers, disparities that civil rights and policing researchers say are among the strongest indicators of racial bias in a law enforcement agency. In Manatee County, black drivers were searched in 2% of traffic stops, compared to 0.24% for white drivers, making black drivers 8 times more likely to be searched. That translates to FHP stopping 1,331 black drivers and searching 26, compared to stopping 5,444 white drivers and searching 13. Troopers in St. John's, Columbia, and Hillsborough counties searched black drivers at least 7 times more often than white drivers. In all, 25 counties showed black drivers being searched at more than twice the rate of white drivers. In some rural counties, the numbers are based on only a handful of searches, making them harder to interpret statistically. But in heavily populated counties with thousands of stops, the disparities remain consistent. Columbia County showed the highest raw disparity regardless of stop totals, 149 black driver searches compared to 36 for white drivers. The county is 17% black and 77% white, U.S. Census Bureau data show. Orange County recorded the most black driver searches in the state with 180, including Charlie Ray Mayhew, who told TC Palm FHP has searched him 3 times without finding any contraband. FHP records show the 24-year-old Orlando resident was stopped for speeding in April 2024, and troopers did not find anything in his vehicle. "It's an invasion of privacy," Mayhew said. "One guy was super determined that I had something in the car." Researchers who study police behavior say search rates, not stop rates, are the most telling measure of potential racial bias. Across the country, the biggest disparities are in who is searched, said Jack McDevitt, author and former criminology professor at Northeastern University. Some officers' perceptions of who commits crimes can be tied to their race and ethnicity. A traffic stop can be explained by an observed violation, but a search requires a trooper to make a judgment call about suspicion. A further indicator of whether those judgment calls are sound, how often searches actually turn up contraband. Statewide, FHP found contraband in roughly half of searches of black drivers, a lower rate than among white drivers, 58% of whom had contraband when searched. The disparity extends beyond searches. In Lafayette County, black drivers were more than twice as likely as white drivers to be cited for minor, non-moving traffic violations, such as window tint or equipment violations that give troopers a legal basis to initiate a stop. Statewide, window tint is the most common reason black drivers are stopped before a search, FHP records show. Speed is second. Failure to wear a seat belt is third. Critics say minor violations are frequently used as pretextual stops, legal justifications to stop a driver when the real motivation may be something else. There has to be something more than the race of the driver to warrant a stop, said James V. Cook, a Tallahassee civil rights attorney who pursues cases against law enforcement agencies. FHP policy prohibits troopers from making decisions based on race or ethnicity and says it screens for bias throughout its hiring process, including psychological evaluations and polygraph testing. The agency has faced scrutiny over racial profiling dating to the War on Drugs era of the 1980s, when the Florida Department of Highway Safety and Motor Vehicles, which oversees FHP, advised troopers to watch for drivers wearing lots of gold or who were members of ethnic groups associated with the drug trade. Amid the backlash, Governor Jeb Bush directed FHP to begin collecting traffic stop data in 2000. The story continues below. A 2021 study by the nonpartisan American Economic Association found 42% of FHP troopers practiced racial discrimination based on factors including a driver's apparent race and whether they spoke English with an accent. Note on methodology, the analysis excluded counties with fewer than 10 searches each for black and white drivers to avoid unreliable outliers from small samples. In Okeechobee County, for example, FHP searched 4 black drivers and 1 white driver, a sample too small to draw meaningful conclusions. That's a search rate 12 times higher for black drivers. Jack Lemnus is a TC Palm Enterprise reporter. Contact him at jack.lemnus@tcpalm.com, 772-409-1345, or follow him on X at Jack Lemnus. Florida City rejects proposal for 231-unit development. Felsmere. A 231-unit development is incompatible with Felsmere and would provide limited public benefit to residents, City Council decided, denying the proposed Legacy Landing. Developers proposed building 48 single-family homes and 183 townhouses on a 34-acre property off County Road 512, just beyond Interstate 95. Residents, mostly opponents, packed the City Council chambers May 7 to voice opinions. The proposal is inconsistent with the city's comprehensive plan, had insufficient public benefit and included an inaccurate traffic study, said Mayor Jessica Salgado, leading the council in a 3-1 vote to deny the development plan and request to rezone the property to a planned development district. Council member Ben Baker agreed, repeatedly asking Legacy Landing engineers to explain how the project would provide benefit the public. I feel like there's not enough public benefit to approve this project, Baker said. Council member Fernando Herrera was the lone supporter of the project, saying the development could bring affordable housing to the city, giving people the chance to buy a home instead of being lifelong renters. Bruce Barkett, attorney for Legacy Landing Developers, declined comment after the meeting about the council's action. He urged the council to follow the law, saying the proposal met all city codes and requirements. The development allowed for affordable housing, representatives said, with townhouses costing $260,000 and single-family homes $350,000. Florida City residents concerned about impact of proposed development. Latest Florida Bright Line station might be dead. FEC denies approval. Many of the more than 20 people speaking at the meeting feared traffic from the development would impact County Road 512 and would cause safety issues if there was an emergency evacuation. Others said the city's infrastructure was insufficient to handle the more than 600 additional residents expected to move to the development. You might not care because you want to fill your pockets, and that's cool. But we care, said resident Stephanie Vasquez. The people who live here care. This place is a place of community, a place of love. That's what matters. The development only benefits the developers, Vasquez said. You will leave, and we will be left with your mess, she said. But some supported the idea of growth, saying

Here's what it is. Two Swig locations are coming soon to the Treasure Coast, the company announced in a 25-unit South Florida deal. Cities include Stuart, Port St. Lucie and Palm Beach. The first new store is expected to open by the end of 2026. These will be the first Swig locations on the Treasure Coast. Swig has 8 locations in Florida, according to the company's website. Swig is a chain that specializes in dirty soda, which are customizable sodas mixed with flavors, fresh fruits, purees and creams. It was started by founder Nicole Robeson in 2010 in St. George, Utah. It is unclear when the Stuart and Port St. Lucie locations are expected to open. Olivia Franklin is TC Palm's trending reporter. You can contact her at olivia.franklin@tcpalm.com, 317-627-8048 or follow her on X at @liv_5. Martin Online. Florida cities may be interested in Bright Line station if Stuart Kent mines elsewhere on the Treasure Coast are open to the idea of a Bright Line stop in their community if plans for a Stuart stop falls apart. N/State of Florida Recruiting HQ Online. Florida High School Football Mid-Spring Notebook Dump, What to Watch in Practice. Spring is time to travel in the recruiting world, and reporters are no different. USA Today's Florida Network has been busy this spring, traveling the state to check in with premier recruits and look for under-the-radar prospects. In this week's Extra Points, we're dumping the notebook halfway through the spring. There are still plenty of schools on the list to check in with, and more intel will come pouring in as the pressure increases on the state's elite recruits. Here's where we've been and what we're hearing so far this spring. Jennings, who committed to Florida on April 25, is the marquee name at Dillard but far from the only elite recruit suiting up for the Panthers. Jennings, number 61, named the Gators from an offer list that includes nearly 40 schools. He confirmed with USA Today that he has all but officially shut down his recruitment after using all 5 available official visits. Ever since Sumrall and his new staff got to Gainesville, we haven't stopped hearing about how unique this new regime is. Jennings reinforced the point, saying that the staff is what got the Gators over the hump against other finalists like Florida State, Auburn, and Maryland. Coach Sumrall and WRS coach Marcus Davis were 2 key factors in my commitment, he told us at a spring practice. As soon as I met Sumrall, he was off the charts, dapping me up and giving me a hug. Even when I committed over the phone, he was just really excited. Jennings, a 6-foot speedster, is WR1 is a group that includes 2 6-foot-4 rising senior pass catchers. Isaiah Monstime and Josh Sylvain both have seen their respective recruitments gain steam this spring. Colorado and Kentucky are among the programs that have extended offers to both in recent weeks. After transferring in from Piper with 0 Division I offers, Monstime has been offered by 5 different programs in the last 2 months. Sylvain, a returning senior, reports 10 offers from the likes of Tulane, USF, and Cal. Expect the offer count to rise for both as more college coaches stop by Dillard to do their due diligence. The secondary is also loaded, headlined by Penn State commits Amahi Robinson, number 79. Robinson confirmed with us that he has not shut down his recruitment and 2 other programs are nearing visits. Louisville and Virginia are the teams to watch for the 6'3" cornerback. Louisville has made recruiting Florida a priority under Jeff Brohm, and they've already landed 3 top 100 commits this cycle. They hope to add another in Robinson. They just know what they want, there's a lot of Florida guys there, he said. And I feel like if I wasn't home at Penn State, that'd be another place I could call home. It won't be an easy flip, as Robinson committed back in March after associate head coach and CBS coach Terry Smith closed the deal for the Nittany Lions. The relationship with his verbal pledge remains strong midway through the spring. I love the staff, Coach Terry is the G.O.A.T, he said, I love him. He's the reason I even committed there. And Penn State culture is very big, and I want to be a part of that. And head coach Matt Campbell, I love him to death. Another senior to watch on the defensive side of the ball.

football is Tedric Oatman, a versatile athlete that roams from the nickel to linebacker that reports offers from the likes of Boston College, UConn, Cal, and Georgia State. The Cougars have Davin Davidson running the show again this year and are primed for a title defense season with the number one signal caller in the state at the helm. The 6'7" Davidson, number 17, has had a breakout offseason unlike any other, and committed to Florida after a host of offers came rushing in. Now an Elite 11 finalist with a verbal commitment made, Davidson committed quickly after the offers came in order to avoid distractions and visits during the summer and fall. Expect his pledge to the Gators to hold firm until signing day. Caleb Exum, number 56, transfers in from Parrish, and has one of the more impressive tapes in the state. The 6'2", 310 defensive tackle played both ways at Parrish, and is expected to do the same for the Cougars. He committed to Louisville on April 19 over Indiana, Virginia Tech, and Kansas. Kanale Jackson, number 69, committed to UCF on May 2 over North Carolina and Virginia Tech. The Knights were early on Jackson, and started their recruitment his sophomore year, a head start that Jackson says helped seal the deal. They land a commitment from him after a junior campaign that saw him rush for 2,452 yards and 39 touchdowns on 217 touches. Miami, Florida State, Auburn, and more were in attendance for a spring practice on April 5 at American Heritage, which sees a revolving door of coaches come by to evaluate talent regularly. The South Florida powerhouse and defending back-to-back state champs have a new marquee recruit in at quarterback after Dia Bell's, Texas signee, graduation. Rising junior phenom Neiman Lawrence arrived from Miami Northwestern, and is among the most touted signal callers in the 2028 class. Texas, Texas A&M, Notre Dame, Michigan, and Miami are leaders in his recruitment at this stage, and he visited all five this spring. Lawrence has long been on the Canes board, and they've been recruiting him since he was in 8th grade. One of Miami's most successful recruiters, offensive line coach Alex Mirabal, was at practice and made sure to check in with Lawrence, as well as the trenches. Lawrence will have big targets this year. 6'5" Kentucky commit Trey Proctor, number 35, will start practicing with the team as soon as his transfer from Southridge becomes official, and 6'6" rising junior Robert Outeler has been gaining serious steam on the trail, reeling in offers from Missouri and UCF this offseason. Rising senior Michael Stringer, 6'-190 pounds, is unranked by major recruiting services, but has picked up 5 offers in the last week from the likes of East Carolina, Cornell, and Western Kentucky. The other side of the ball has elite prospects as well. C.B. Emory Nugent, number 12, is a Florida commit and the number 3 corner in the state, and defensive lineman Micah Price reports 14 offers, including Missouri, Purdue, and Kentucky this offseason. Rising junior quarterback Brady Quinn is another quarterback that is being pursued heavily, and has had a busy spring taking visits. Indiana, Notre Dame, Alabama, Clemson, Miami, Kentucky, and Purdue were the programs that hosted the 6'1" composite 3-star. Quinn will have plenty of elite targets in his first year with the Lions, including LSUWR commit Amari Stevens, number 41. Stevens held a long-time commitment to Miami before he and the Canes mutually agreed to part ways shortly after an official visit to LSU. He named the Tigers one day after his visit to Baton Rouge. Another big name in the receivers group is tight end Peter Pierre, who enters his junior campaign at 6'4", 220 pounds. Pierre reports over 30 offers, and added Alabama, West Virginia, and Mississippi State to the list last week. Rising junior Armani Strong has gained momentum this spring, and added USC and Virginia Tech to an offer list that already includes Ole Miss, Notre Dame, and Florida State. The Lions also have Amos Bradford at running back, a 6'170" 3-star that decommitted from Toledo in February before committing to Purdue this spring. The Lions have some big names in the secondary, including Notre Dame safety commit John Ford III and Ohio State safety commit Angelo Smith,
the younger brother of Phnom Buckeye receiver Jeremiah Smith, who was at Chaminade's practice. Tyree Mannings Jr. is one of the best receivers in the nation, and coaches from all over the country have stopped by the island to check in. The rising junior has added offers from USC, Alabama, North Carolina, and Virginia Tech this spring, and is already offered by Florida's Big Three along with Georgia, LSU, Nebraska, and others. Transferring in from IMG is rising junior Noah Patton, who has had limited meaningful snaps at the varsity level but has all the tools to take Venice's offense to the next level. He reports offers from Arkansas, Syracuse, Kentucky, and others. Florida QB coach Joe Craddock stopped by a Venice practice to do his due diligence on the 6'3", 190-pound signal caller. Running back Dorian Jones, number 85, has added North Carolina, Georgia Tech, and FIU to his offer sheet this spring. Jones took a visit to Chapel Hill already, and says the Tar Heels are among his leaders. Georgia Tech, which extended an offer in late April, has already locked in a summertime visit. USF is working hard on the 5'11", 190-pound back, and the Bulls are also among his leaders. Expect a summer commitment from Jones. While the big names are on the offensive side of the ball, the defense has long been a strong point for Venice, and players on that side of the ball are seeing their recruitment speed up. Defensive back Ira Dale has earned offers from Florida Atlantic and Western Kentucky this offseason. Brothers Feli and Desi Kamit are two well-built linebackers in the class of 2028 that transferred in from Michigan, and will almost certainly reel in some big-time offers before next year's signing day. It will be interesting so how colleges approach Ogallee rising senior quarterback Joseph Allen. Allen was being recruited by Power 4 programs before suffering a season-ending knee injury in the 2025 season opener. Coastal Carolina is a program to keep a close eye on with Allen moving forward. Ogallee 6'5", 215-pound rising junior tight end Troy Silbertson is seeing his recruitment take off this spring. He's a big body with soft hands and enough speed to separate from linebackers and safeties. Wisconsin, Maryland, Indiana, UCF, Florida State, and North Carolina are among the schools to offer early this spring. Cardinal Gibbons rising junior edge rusher slash tight end Ty Kirkpatrick has been taking plenty of reps at linebacker this spring. The 6'2", 235-pounder led the Crusaders with 6 sacks in 2025. West Virginia, USF, SMU, and North Carolina all offered in the past week. Rutgers has been hot on the trail of Cardinal Gibbons rising senior edge rusher Michael Laudert. The 6'4", 240-pounders offers also include Florida State, Georgia Tech, Nebraska, and Pitt.

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1: 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Obituaries: All Anthony W. Angelastro. Anthony W. Angelastro, known affectionately as Tony, passed away on April 23, 2026, in Vero Beach, Florida, one day after his 97th birthday. Born on April 22, 1929, in Hartford, Connecticut, to the late Anthony and Vincenza Angelastro, Tony lived a life marked by dignity, devotion, and an extraordinary ability to connect with those around him. Tony grew up in the south end of Hartford and graduated from Bulkeley High School in 1948 and Trinity College in 1952. He served his country with distinction in the United States Navy from 1953 until his honorable discharge in 1964, having achieved the rank of lieutenant. While serving in the Air Anti-Submarine Squadron, Tony and his unit were recognized for the successful recovery of a downed jet undergoing a training mission over the Atlantic Ocean, a rescue operation that saved the lives of the jet's two co-pilots. Following his military service, Tony built a long and distinguished 35-year career as vice president for the Grieco Brothers Company. A consummate professional, he inspired others with his high standards as well as his remarkable taste and flair in the menswear field. He developed strong business relationships and lasting friendships across New York and all of New England. Tony and his beloved wife, Linda, lived in Canton, Connecticut, before relocating to Vero Beach, where they resided at the Villas of Citrus Hills and later at the Bren Nighty at Vero Beach. In both Canton and Vero Beach, Tony served on condominium association boards, proving instrumental in addressing community matters. He was deeply sociable with a terrific sense of humor and took great pride in building friendships wherever he went. In Vero Beach, he cultivated a loyal group of friends with whom he walked 4 miles daily through Riverside Park. A devoted husband and father, Tony took genuine interest in the lives of his grandchildren, always wanting to know what was happening in their world. He was an avid sports fan who closely followed UConn men's and women's basketball, enjoyed good food, and kept well informed on current events. He also cherished returning to Trinity College for reunions to greet fellow classmates. Tony is survived by his loving wife, Linda Angelastro, his daughters, Susan Angelastro and Lynn Carr, his sister, Jean, his former wife Arlene Angelastro and his extended family, including sons-in-law Jim Carr and Robert Hodakowski, his grandsons Neil Carr and Henry Carr, his niece Donna Hewitt, his stepchildren Barry Walsh, Tucker Walsh and Clint Walsh. He was preceded in death by his beloved youngest daughter Amy, his parents, Anthony and Vincenza, and his sisters Camille, Mary, and Angie. May he rest in God's eternal peace. Tony's family would like to offer their heartfelt gratitude to the staff at the Bren Nighty at Vero Beach for the many years of kindness and friendship extended to Tony. Posted online on May 3, 2026, published in Treasure Coast. Audrey Roberta Dunayer, 92, passed away April 24, 2026. 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Posted online on April 27, 2026. Published in Treasure Coast. Catherine Joanne Haladner, 78, passed away May 4, 2026. 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Posted online on May 6, 2026. 2026 published in Treasure Coast. Donald Jefferson. Donald Jefferson, beloved husband, father, papa, great papa, and friend, passed away on April 21, 2026 at the Treasure Coast Hospice House in Stuart, Florida, at the age of 90. He was born in Reidsville, North Carolina, to Morris and Jewel Jefferson on August 7, 1935. He met the love of his life, Laura Jane Morris, his wife of 71 years, in 1953, and they married on April 3, 1955. He attended University of North Carolina at Chapel Hill and graduated with a BA in music in 1957. While at the university, he was a drum major, and later, the president of the university band, the Marching Tar Heels. He also played in a successful dance band that traveled on weekends for events and weddings. He was active ROTC and later fulfilled this commitment when he became a pilot in the U.S. Air Force. After graduating Air Force pilot training, he went on to become a fighter pilot flying the F-102, Delta Dagger, at Elmendorf AFB in Alaska and the F-106, Delta Dart, at Selfridge AFB in Michigan. Don then transitioned into the Air Force Reserves and accepted a pilot position with Pan American World Airways as a 727 flight engineer and settled his family in Coral Gables, Florida. He later flew the 707 and the 747 with Pan American. In 1985, he took a job with United Airlines, flying as a first officer on the B-757/B-767. He went on to become a captain, flying the DC-8 and then the B-757/B-767. During his flying career, he was an active member of the negotiation teams with the Flight Engineers International Association, FEIA, and the Airline Pilots Association, ALPA, as well. He concluded his Air Force career, after 20 years of service, active and AMP, reserves, as a lieutenant colonel. Don's love of music remained a large part of his life. He occasionally played his clarinet at his church and in a few ensembles, when asked. His regular duets with his wife, Laura Jane, playing on the piano, will be fondly remembered by his family, as will his tender prayers, and his interesting, warm-hearted, and, sometimes, colorful stories of times gone by. He was a steadfast, dedicated provider and protector of his wife and family. He enjoyed being a do-it-yourself kind of guy and could always be counted on to take care of whatever was needed or helpful. He is survived by his wife, Laura Jane Jefferson, children, Donna Jefferson, John Spencer, Leslie Calvert, James, Stephen Jefferson, Kelly, granddaughters, Emily Chandler, William Chase, Kayla Goodenough, Gabrielle Jefferson, Hannah Graves, Dylan, and great-grandchildren, Annie Chandler, Caroline Chandler and Hunter Graves. Services will be held on May 21, 2026, at 11 a.m., First United Methodist Church of Stuart, 1500 South Canner Highway, Stuart, Florida. Light lunch reception in the Fellowship Hall, immediately following the service. In lieu of flowers, donations may be made in Don's memory to First United Methodist Church of Stuart. Posted online on April 30, 2026, published in Treasure Coast. Edmund Ed L. Green Jr. Ed passed peacefully on May 7, 2025 in assisted living in Toms River, New Jersey. He had survived his wife of 69 years, Florence L. Green. There will be a memorial service on May 7, 2026 at 1 p.m. at St. Augustine of Canterbury, 475 43rd Avenue, Vero Beach. Ed was born in Newark, New Jersey and lived in Kearney and Livingston with summers in Ocean Beach. Ed worked for Ma Bell for over 31 years. He volunteered as a trustee/president at Ocean Beach Surf Club for 11 years. Ed and Florence retired to Boynton Beach, then to Vero Beach. An Air Force veteran of the Korean War, Ed enjoyed tennis and fishing, and he and Florence participated vigorously in church and several social groups and causes. Ed is preceded in death by Alec J. Green. He is survived by Edmund L. Green III and his SO Sharon Gralla, as well as David J. and Christine Green Petrick. Grandchildren include Zoe N. and Edmund L. Green V. Your attendance is welcomed. Posted online on May 2, 2026, published in Treasure Coast. Geraldine Giddy, 85, passed away on April 12, 2026, in Port St. Lucie, Florida. Known for her laughter, love, passion for life and adventure, she will be missed by all who were lucky enough to love her. May her memory bring comfort and peace to those she leaves behind. Posted online on May 6, 2026, published in Treasure Coast. Jeremiah Barron, of the Treasure Coast, passed away on April 27, 2026. Jeremiah was a visionary developer, entrepreneur, and dedicated community leader whose work helped shape the Treasure Coast for more than two decades. With over 20 years in commercial real estate and more than $1 billion in transactions, he built successful ventures and left a lasting impact on the communities he loved. His development work included projects throughout the region, including Duncan on Jensen Beach Boulevard, Barron Shops of Stewart, Jensen Beach Auto Vault, Barron Island Storage, and Barron Shops of Tradition. His vision continued through projects such as Barron Landings, Barron Industrial, and Hope Sound Auto Vault. He also founded Barron Real Estate and led Jeremiah Barron and Amp Co., a development and construction firm. In addition to his professional accomplishments, Jeremiah was deeply committed to giving back. He coached youth football, supported youth sports, and generously sponsored local organizations and events, including the American Youth Soccer League, the Barron Golf Classic, the Miracle League of Martin County, Treasure Coast Legends Baseball, LF 8 Hope, the Palm City Dolphins, and Barron Academy, a school serving children with special needs. His leadership earned him industry recognition, including CoStar's 2025 Top Power Broker Honors and the 2023 Impact Award for Sales/Acquisition of the Year for Barron Shops of Tradition. Jeremiah was preceded in death by his beloved wife, Kimberly Barron. He is survived by his children, Hunter Barron, Isabella Barron, Savannah Barron, and Benjamin Barron, his parents, Jeffrey and Eugenia Barron, his brother, Shane Robinette, and his sister, Ashley Barron. Jeremiah will be remembered for his vision, generosity, kindness, and larger-than-life personality. He had a gift for bringing people together, lifting up those around him, and leaving a lasting impression on everyone he met. His legacy lives on in the developments he built and the countless lives he touched. A memorial service will be held at a later date. He will be deeply missed and forever remembered by all who knew and loved him. Posted online on May 1, 2026, published in Treasure Coast. Joanne Holman, 93, passed away peacefully on April 25, 2026, in Dawsonville, Georgia. Joanne was born on July 22, 1932, in Fort Pierce, Florida, to Eunice and Clyde Kennedy. A lifelong resident of Fort Pierce for many years, she later relocated to Georgia. She was married to James K. Jim Holman for 43 years, sharing a life rooted in family, community, and faith. Joanne is survived by her son, Eddie Gibbs, Donna, of Groveland, Florida, her daughter, Suzanne Wade, Mark, of Dawsonville, Georgia, three grandsons, Scott Gibbs of Jacksonville, Florida, Matthew Wade of Bar Harbor, Maine, and Travis Wade of North Amherst, Massachusetts, and one great-grandson, Michael Edward Gibbs of Jacksonville, Florida. She was preceded in death by her husband, James Jim Holman, her parents, Eunice and Clyde Kennedy, and her grandparents, Ed and Sudie Edge of Fort Pierce, Florida. Joanne attended Fort Pierce High School and dedicated many years of service to her community through her professional career. She worked for Fort Pierce City Hall, McAlpin, Curtis, and O'Hare, and the St. Lucie County Circuit Court Clerk's Office. Beginning her tenure under Clerk of Court Roger Poitras, Joanne went on to serve the citizens of St. Lucie County as the elected Clerk of Court from 1994 to 2004. A woman of strong faith, Joanne was a longtime member of First Baptist Church of Fort Pierce and Westside Baptist Church, and most recently attended Midway Road Baptist Church. She was active in numerous civic and volunteer organizations, including the Pilot Club, Garden Club, Republican Party of St. Lucie County, and as a dedicated hospital auxiliary Pink Lady volunteer at Lawnwood Hospital. She also generously gave her time to Heathcote Botanical Gardens, where she volunteered for many years and worked in the gift shop. Joanne had a deep love for gardening and her church. She was a University of Florida certified master gardener and a talented Ikebana floral arranger, sharing her creativity and passion with those around her. In lieu of flowers, memorial contributions may be made to the Alzheimer's Association at www.alz.org. Services: a service will be held on Thursday, April 30, 2026 at 10:30 a.m. at Hazley Funeral Home, Fort Pierce. 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Posted online on April 28, 2026. Published in Treasure Coast. John Robert Bradford, 85, passed away April 24, 2026. 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Posted online on April 27, 2026. Published in Treasure Coast. Kim Broth Mark Phillips, 58, passed away April 28, 2026. 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Posted online on May 1, 2026. Published in Treasure Coast. Marguerite Patricia Joan Lynch. Marguerite Patricia Joan Lynch, 95, of Vero Beach, Florida, passed peacefully into forever on March 30, 2026. Marguerite was born in London, England as the eldest child of Marjorie and Albert Bullen and enjoyed her childhood in Surrey. She was educated in Great Britain before coming to the United States in 1950. She resided in New York with her first husband and welcomed her eldest daughter, marking the start of Marguerite's greatest joy of being a mother. Marguerite later moved to Connecticut, where she worked at Greenwich Academy before meeting her beloved husband, Jack, and welcoming two more daughters. They were married for 52 years before Jack's passing in 2019, residing in New Canaan Court before moving to Watch Hill, Rhode Island and Vero Beach, Florida. She enjoyed membership at the Country Club of New Canaan as well as the Musquamicut Club and the Watch Hill Yacht Club during her time in these communities. Marguerite celebrated her overseas heritage as a dedicated member of the Daughters of the British Empire, DBE. She held the position of secretary and then regent for the Connecticut chapter throughout the late 1970s and the 1980s. Marguerite further donated her time and energy to other organizations, including the Waveney Care Center and Strays and others. Both in New Canaan Court, Marguerite shared her gift of language, alongside her beautiful accent and clear diction, by recording books for the blind. Once in Florida, she enjoyed volunteering with the Vero Beach Humane Society, most recently as a cat cuddler. Marguerite's love of animals was paramount, having filled her home with many treasured fur persons over the years. Marguerite was exceptionally creative. She excelled both working behind the scenes at the theater productions by New Canaan Town Players and by painting, baking, hosting afternoon tea or football tailgates, and setting a formal table at the holidays. While modest about her artistic talents, Marguerite participated in community art shows to strong reviews. Many family members feel fortunate to have her artwork in their homes. She adored being part of the Marge Schilling Art Group in Watch Hill, both for the artistic time and the treasured friendships which resulted. Marguerite was also a strong supporter of the Vero Beach Museum of Art as both a donor and class participant. Marguerite was very adventuresome, often with a gleam in her eye toward trying something new. She drove a motorcycle through the mountains in Europe before coming to the US and a race car around the track at Lime Rock in her younger years. She later enjoyed a hot air balloon ride over Tuscany in her 80s. Marguerite found smaller moments equally fulfilling as she loved to read or color alongside her grandchildren, play rummikub with friends, and linger at the dinner table amidst family conversations. Marguerite was a talented backgammon and gin player, often winning the kitty when playing gin for half a penny a point with her daughters. She loved opera, poetry, and literature, often spending hours reading, and maintained a cherished book collection. Marguerite was known for her intellect, kindness, and generous heart. She embodied love in every facet of life and gave world-class hugs. She lived life in color, often taking a moment to soak in the mosaic of her surroundings. Marguerite was beautifully elegant and graceful, yet easily approachable. She had a sharp wit and clever sense of humor, alongside a contagious laugh which warmly invited others to join her. She was a gifted conversationalist who connected deeply with people. She will be profoundly missed by all whose lives she touched. Marguerite will be remembered for her deep devotion to her family. She was preceded in death by her parents and sister V. Bostil, her husband, Jack Lynch, and her daughter, Suzanne Lynch. She is survived by her daughters Denise Lynch of Riverview, Florida, and Michelle Matzinger, Bill, of West Hartford Court, her grandchildren Jackson, Sawyer, and Townsend Matzinger, and Dylan Lynch, her sister-in-law Evie Lynch, her sister-in-law Phyllis Lynch, and many beloved nieces and nephews. A celebration of life will be arranged at a future date. 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Mary Ann King, 90, passed away April 27, 2026. 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Michael David Euler, Mike Euler, 62, passed away on April 6, 2026 in Fort Pierce, Florida. He was born on March 4, 1964 in Bloomington, Indiana, to W.C. Butch and Julia N. Euler. Mike attended Bloomington High School South and graduated in 1982. He went on to attend Indiana University for 2 years. Mike dedicated 30 years of service to Sears, retiring as a retail maintenance project manager. He was known for his steady work ethic, reliability, and the pride he took in getting things done the right way. In Fort Pierce, Mike stayed active in the community and enjoyed the friendships he built there. He was a 10-year member of the Fort Pierce Yacht Club and participated in the Colonnades Community Appreciation Committee, Police, Fire, EMT. He also served as CMI president for 5 years and president of his association for 15 years and volunteered as a driver for Community on Patrol, CUP, for 3 years. Above all, Mike loved time on the water and being with the people he cared about most. He enjoyed fishing, boating, and making memories with friends and family. Mike is survived by his wife of 23 years, Patricia Bruton Euler, his mother, Julia N. Euler of Fort Pierce, Florida and Bloomington Inn, his stepson, William Bruton, Candace, his stepdaughter, Ashley Bruton, his step-grandchildren, Sebastian, Nicholas, Nathan Scarborough, and Amelia Bruton, all of Texas, his brother, Mark Euler, Stephanie, of Bloomington Inn, and his nephews, Sam Euler and Jed Euler, and niece, Meg Euler, also of Bloomington Inn. He was preceded in death by his father, W.C. Butch Euler, in July 1998. A celebration of life will be held at a later date and shared by family. Arrangements are under the direction of Hazley Funeral Home, Fort Pierce. An online guest book may be signed at www.hazleyfuneralhome.com, posted online on May 7, 2026, published in Treasure Coast. Miriam Irene Hartman, 73, passed away May 3, 2026. 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Posted online on May 6, 2026, published in Treasure Coast. Nancy Conroy Paris, Nancy C. Paris, passed away peacefully on April 25, 2026. She was predeceased by her daughter, Colleen, and husband, Nick. Nancy was a RN and cared for and about people. She was loved by her friends, co-workers, and family. Born and raised in Pittsburgh, she and Nick moved to Florida in the early 1970s and enjoyed being a Floridian, but followed her Steelers, Pirates, and Penguins, but was also a fan of the Marlins, Dolphins, and Panthers. Posted online on May 6, 2026, published in Treasure Coast. Nicholas Commons Mehling, 34, passed away April 29, 2026. Arrangements provided by All County Funeral Home and AMP, Crematory, Stuart, Florida, posted online on May 1, 2026, published in Treasure Coast. Peter Harding Tulloch, Sister Peter Harding Tulloch, Sr., September 24, 1937, April 14, 2026, passed away peacefully on April 14, 2026, in Charleston, SC, surrounded by his loving family and friends. Born in Boston, Mass., on September 24, 1937, he spent much of his adult life in Summit, New Jersey, with his wife Vicky. For the past 28 years, he divided his time between his homes in Vero Beach, Florida and Nantucket, Mass. Peter was devoted to his family, a loving husband to Vicky, a deeply caring and attentive father to Peter Jr. and Rob, a nurturing, playful, and fun-loving grandfather to Peter III, Ellen, and Marley, a warm-hearted brother to Bruce, and a devoted brother-in-law to Charlie. The many who counted him as a treasured uncle, friend, or mentor can attest to the significant impact he had on their lives and to his fierce dedication and loyalty to those close to him. After his early education at Phillips Exeter Academy, Roxbury Latin School, and Institut Monivert in Switzerland, he attended Harvard, class of 1959, where he met Vicky, a student at Wellesley College, class of 1960. They married in 1961 and shared 62 years of loving companionship, family, and adventures together. Peter and Vicky loved to travel, creating many of their fondest memories on trips around the world. They lived in Marblehead, Mass., Geneva, and London before settling down in Summit, New Jersey, to raise their two sons. Peter was the true patriarch of his family. His homes were warm and welcoming places for family to share many memorable occasions. He and Vicky hosted large family gatherings for decades, with relatives coming from near and far to join in their festive Thanksgiving, Christmas, and summer celebrations, and created cherished memories for all who had the good fortune to attend. An avid sportsman, Peter loved skiing, tennis, golf, fishing, and bird hunting. As a young married couple, he and Vicky enjoyed sailing, spending many years racing and cruising around Marblehead, Mass., with close friends. They eventually discovered the foggy island of Nantucket, which immediately captured their hearts. As an entrepreneur in real estate and a licensed pilot, Peter balanced a demanding career with his greatest priority, time with his wife and children. He never missed an important moment in his sons' lives, always made time for them, and never missed a hockey or lacrosse game. He is survived by his brother, Bruce Tulloch, his sons, Peter Tulloch Jr., Liza, and their daughter Ellen, and Rob Tulloch, Casey, and their daughter Marley, his brother-in-law, Charlie Cox, Donna, and their children, Amy Cox Joyner and Sean Cox, his sisters-in-law, Barbara Sachs and her children, Chris Cox and Liz Cox Barrett, and Heidi Stamas and her children, Allie Cox and Sam Cox. He was preceded in death by his beloved wife of 62 years, Virginia, Vicky, Cox Tulloch, and his grandson, Peter H. Tulloch III. A private celebration of his life will be held at a later date. In lieu of flowers, please consider a donation in his memory to the Junior League of Summit. Posted online on May 5, 2026, published in Treasure Coast. Walden John Lewis, 90, passed away April 17, 2026. 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Services will be private. Posted online on April 29, 2026, published in Treasure Coast. Walter E. Wiley, 73, passed away May 6, 2026. 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Posted online on May 8, 2026, published in Treasure Coast. Wiley Tidball Scott, Jr., MD. Wiley Tidball Scott, Jr., MD, age 89, of Black Mountain, North Carolina, passed away peacefully on April 13, 2026. Born in Charleroi, Pennsylvania, Wiley was the son of the late Wiley Tidball Scott, Sr., and Mary Wilda Scott. He was also preceded in death by his beloved wife, Ursula Scott, and his brother, Walter W. Scott. Wiley is survived by his children, Craig C. Scott, Heather S. Scott, and Douglas M. Scott, Julia, as well as five cherished grandchildren who brought him great pride and joy. After attending Dartmouth College, Wiley completed medical school at University of Pittsburgh, then on to his residency at the Mayo Clinic in Rochester, Minnesota. Upon completion of his residency, he moved to Fort Lauderdale and joined Orthopedic Associates as a partner for approximately 3 decades. A highly respected orthopedic surgeon, Wiley dedicated his professional life to helping others regain mobility and return to the activities they loved. His skill, compassion, and reputation in his field earned him the admiration of colleagues and patients alike. Wiley served as chief of surgery and later as vice chief of staff at Northridge Hospital in Fort Lauderdale. Wiley also took great satisfaction volunteering as a team doctor for the U.S. ski team. Earlier in life, Wiley proudly served his country as a captain in the United States Air Force, stationed in Chambly, France. Wiley lived life with enthusiasm and curiosity. He was an avid golfer, a lover of roses, travel, and fine dining, and had a special fondness for standard poodles. He enjoyed both snow skiing and water skiing, fishing as well as camping adventures. He was a true Florida guy who embraced its natural beauty, warmth, colors, and free spirit. Both Harbor Ridge and Palm City Presbyterian Church were special places for him. His family will have a private celebration of life in late May 2026 in Carmel, California, a treasured spot for both Wiley and Ursula. In lieu of flowers, donations may be made in Wiley's memory to the Mayo Clinic of Rochester, Minnesota. Wiley will be remembered for his devotion to his family, his distinguished career, and his joyful appreciation for the many experiences life had to offer. Posted online on April 30th, 2026, published in Treasure Coast Entertainment / Dining Online. 7 Florida restaurants with some of the best ramen on the Treasure Coast. Ramen is a popular Japanese noodle dish that originally came from China. At its core, it consists of alkaline wheat noodles, a rich broth, tear, flavoring sauce, and a variety of toppings. Chicken, pork, or vegetable broth are commonly used, along with soy sauce, miso, or salt tear. Toppings can include shasha pork, marinated eggs, tofu, bok choy, spinach, bean sprouts, nori and green onions. Here are some restaurants that offer ramen, one in each Treasure Coast city where applicable, including some that are less obvious choices than your tried and true favorite. The Ramen and Poke restaurant in the Riverwalk Shopping Center opened in 2023. They make their own noodles in-house daily. The owners are always learning, testing new recipes and traveling to countries such as Japan to produce authentic, top-tier ramen, its Facebook post says. It offers a modern, casual atmosphere with indoor and outdoor seating. It's also known for boba tea, matcha lattes, and refreshing summer drinks. The menu features tonkatsu ramen with 12-hour, slow-cooked pork broth and marinated char siu pork belly, miso ramen with ground pork and corn, spicy miso ramen, shoyu ramen with a light soy sauce 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It offers a special atmosphere that is contemporary yet cozy, with white walls, beautiful wood accents, plants, and hanging lights, creating a place fit for sipping tea or eating dinner. Along with Thai food, it serves poke, ramen, crepes, and brunch. 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The menu features tonkotsu ramen with 12-hour, slow-cooked pork broth, shashu pork belly and kiku rage mushrooms, tantanmen ramen with spicy broth and marinated shashu pork belly, miso ramen, roasted 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Kotai opened its first Port St. Lucie location in 2022, followed by its second location on Port St. Lucie Boulevard. The owners are from Sukhothai, a city in northern Thailand, which means Dawns of Happiness. It serves Thai and Japanese food in a casual setting. The menu features tonkotsu ramen with creamy pork broth, white thin noodles and pork shashu, IEIEK ramen with a Japanese soy sauce pork broth, white noodles and pork shashu, spicy miso ramen with signature spicy miso paste, shio ramen with light chicken and sea salt broth, yellow noodles and pork shashu, yuzu shio ramen with chicken broth featuring yuzu Japanese citrus juice, yellow noodles 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Thanaporn and Sitasak Tangsawansri and the latter's girlfriend, Sanzani Azevedo, who all hail from Thailand, originally opened the restaurant in Key Largo, but relocated to downtown Jensen Beach in 2023 when the hotel it was in was sold. It offers indoor and outdoor seating with an inviting atmosphere. The menu features ramen with egg noodles, napa, onions, snow peas, carrots, and scallions and meat options including chicken, beef, pork, vegetables, tofu, shrimp, seafood or no meat. Guests can also choose the spice level ranging from 0 to 5. 1888 Northeast Jensen Beach Boulevard, Jensen Beach, 772-208-5164, website The Ramen Hana Restaurant Group opened Ramen Hana and Amp Wings in 2020, and later that year, opened a second location in Martin County because the owners wanted to expand into Stewart and add a sushi menu. The Japanese restaurant specializes in authentic ramen, sushi, and izakaya-style small plates. 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St. Lucie Online. Here's when visitors can walk across Heart in the Park Skybridge. Port St. Lucie Love is now officially in the air. Visitors will be able to walk across Heart in the Park Skybridge from 10 a.m. to 1:30 p.m. and 4:30 to 8 p.m. May 9. This is the first time the Heart will be open as an experiential art exhibit, and entry to visitors will be free. Ever since the world's tallest heart sculpture opened last year, visitors have wanted to traverse the Skybridge, a scenic spot for prom and proposal photos. The wait is finally over, but for a limited time. This will be first time guests will be able to take steps upstairs, said Madame Homes spokesperson Matt Burkis in a statement. The stairway inside the sculpture that ascends to the elevated walkway has been closed to the public since the sculpture was first unveiled. The $7 million heart sculpture was paid for by Madame Homes, the master developer of tradition. The opportunity to step inside and scale the 73-foot, stainless steel sculpture will be limited. The heart is planned to be open on the second Saturday of each month, Burkis said. The sculpture was designed by Filipino-American artist Jeffra Figueres Manuel, known as Jeffra. Port St. Lucie has the biggest heart in the world, Jeffra said of his creation, before it opened to the public. I tried to do that in a literal sense. Jack Randall is TC Palm's economy and real estate reporter. You can reach him at jack.randall@tcpalm.com. New Florida restaurant has Jamaican beef patties from Top Island chain. Jamaica's top Jamaican patty chain has opened its first Treasure Coast location in Port St. Lucie. Josie Patties in the Darwin Square Shopping Center in St. Lucie West is now open and serving customers with their classic menu for takeout, delivery, and dine-in. Sports Online. Atlanta Braves at LA Dodgers. Odds, picks and predictions. The Atlanta Braves, 26-13, and LA Dodgers, 24-14, meet Saturday for the second game of their three-game series in Los Angeles. First pitch from Dodger Stadium is at 9:10 p.m. Eastern Time. Let's analyze MLB odds around the Braves versus Dodgers odds and make our expert MLB picks and predictions for the best bets. Season series, Dodgers lead 1-0. The Braves have lost two games in a row and three of their last four. They fell in the series opener Friday, March 1, as starter Chris Sale picked up only his second loss of the year, allowing three runs, two earned, on five hits in seven innings. The Atlanta offense only mustered one run against Dodgers starter Emmett Sheehan and five relievers. Michael Harris went 4-for-4 for the Braves. The Dodgers have had to lead on their bullpen the last two games, pitching 12 1/3 innings. They didn't allow a run in 4 1/3 frames. They have won four of their last five games now. RHP Spencer Strider vs. LHP Blake Snell Strider, 0-0, 8.10 ERA, makes his second start. He has a 2.70 whip, 5 BB, and 6 K through 3 and 1/3 innings. Snell, 5-4, 2.35 ERA in 2025, makes his 2026 debut. In 11 starts last season, he had a 1.26 whip, 3.8 BB slash 9 and 10.6 K slash 9 in 61 and 1/3 IP. Provided by BetMGM Sportsbook, access USA Today sports scores and sports betting odds hub for a full list. Lines last updated at 11:45 a.m. Eastern Time. 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For decades, BHQ has been helping players just like you win. 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Sign up today. Braves 5, Dodgers 4. The Braves are 14-7 in road games this season but have lost 3 of their last 4 road games. They have scored only 1 run in each of their last 2 games. The Dodgers have held opponents to 3 or fewer runs in 6 straight games, but will the recent work of the bullpen cause them to falter? They have allowed just 1 run in 12 and 1/3 innings in the last 2 games. Snell probably won't go deep in this game, so the bullpen will have to carry them again. The Braves have lost more than 2 games in a row only once this season. They will bounce back. Bet Braves, plus 150. The Braves are 5-2 ATS as underdogs this season. 4 of those 5 covers were outright wins. The Dodgers are 3-6 ATS in their last 9 games as favorites. 5 of those 6 ATS losses were outright losses. You get much better value betting the Braves to win outright. Pass. The Braves' last 3 games have not reached 9 total runs, but their 4 games before that did. 3 of the Dodgers' last 7 games have had totals of 9 or more. Bet over 8.5, minus 118. For more sports betting picks and tips, check out sportsbookwire.com and BetFTW. 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St. Louis Cardinals at San Diego Padres odds, picks, and predictions. The St. Louis Cardinals, 23-15, and San Diego Padres, 22-16, meet Saturday for Game 3 of their 4-game series at Petco Park in San Diego, California. First pitch is at 7:15 p.m. Eastern Time, Fox. Let's analyze MLB odds around the Cardinals versus Padres odds and make our expert MLB picks and predictions for the best bets. Season series, Cardinals lead 2-0. The Cardinals got a 6-0 road win in Game 2 Friday as plus 126 underdogs with the under, 8.0, cashing. C. Ivan Herrera recorded 4 hits. 2B J.J. Weatherholt scored on a single after Padres RF Fernando Tatis Jr. committed an error. RHP Michael McGreevy recorded a career-high 9 strikeouts over 6 frames as the Cards held the Friars to just 1 hit. C.F. Jackson Merrill recorded the only hit for the Padres during Friday's game. San Diego has lost 8 of their last 12 games and have just 2 runs on 5 hits in the series. RHP Dustin May vs. RHP Randy Vasquez May, 3-3, 5.15 ERA, makes his 8th start. He has a 1.53 whip, 2.2 BB slash 9 and 6.1 K slash 9 through 36 and 2/3 innings. Vasquez, 3-1, 3.20 ERA, makes his 8th start. He has a 1.17 whip, 3.0 BB slash 9 and 8.2 K slash 9 through 39 and 1/3 innings. Provided by BetMGM Sportsbook, access USA Today sports scores and sports betting odds hub for a full list. Lines last updated at 10:30 a.m. Eastern Time. 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For decades, BHQ has been helping players just like you win. 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Sign up today. Cardinals 4, Padres 2. Bet Cardinals plus 120. The Cardinals are red hot, winners of 9 of their last 11 games. The Padres have scored just two or less runs in five of their last eight games. Vasquez has been solid this season, but he's played better in road games than at home. Bet Cardinals plus 1.5, minus 180. May's first two starts of the season were rough, but he's bounced back nicely by allowing three or less runs in each of his last five starts. He also has a good track record against San Diego in his career. He and the Cardinals should keep their momentum rolling against a reeling Padres team. Bet under 8, minus 110. These teams have combined for just 9 total runs in the series so far. The Padres have hit the under in 6 of their last 7 games, as have the Cardinals.

Let's analyze MLB odds around the Cubs versus Rangers and make our expert MLB picks and predictions for the best bets. Season series, Cubs lead 1-0. The Cubs kept rolling Friday with a 7-1 win over the Rangers, securing their second 10-game winning streak of the season. Chicago cashed as -132 road favorites while the total stayed under 8.5 runs. LFE Ian Happ extended his on-base streak to 29 games with an RBI single, while RFC Iya Suzuki launched his 7th HR of the season. The Cubs have now won 20 of their last 23 games and became the franchise's first team since 1935 to record two separate 10-game winning streaks in the same season. The Rangers managed just one run on two hits Friday and went 1-for-5 with runners in scoring position in the loss to the Cubs. 1B Justin Foscue drove in the lone run, while RP Kumar Rocker, 3 2/3 IP, 3 ER, 4 H, 3 BB, 3 K, 1 HR, fell to 1-4 on the season. Texas has now dropped 5 of its last 6 games. RHP Edward Cabrera vs. RHP Jack Leiter Cabrera, 3-0, 3.27 ERA, makes his 8th start. He has a 1.28 whip, 3.0 BB/9 and 8.1 K/9 in 41 1/3 innings. Leiter, 1-3, 5.45 ERA, also makes his 8th start. He has a 1.37 whip, 3.1 BB/9 and 10.2 K/9 in 38 innings. Provided by BetMGM Sportsbook, access USA Today Sports Scores and Sports Betting Odds Hub for a full list. Lines last updated at 10:20 a.m. Eastern Time. 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Sign up today. Cubs 7, Rangers 3 pass. I love the Cubs, -140, Saturday night, and there's nothing wrong with betting them to win outright, but I'll take my wager to the run line with the plus odds. Bet Cubs -1.5, +120. Momentum continues to favor the Cubs, who have become one of the hottest teams in baseball. Chicago has won 21 of its last 25 games and continues to score runs at an elite level, averaging 5.9 per game, which ranks near the top of MLB offensively. Meanwhile, the Rangers continue to spiral, losing 8 of their last 11 games and struggling to find consistency on either side of the ball. Leiter hasn't picked up a win since March 30 and has allowed at least 3 runs in each of his last 5 starts. Chicago counters with Cabrera, who has been far steadier lately, winning 2 of his last 4 while keeping opponents in check. With the Cubs swinging hot bats and Texas continuing to slide, Chicago is in a strong position to win by multiple runs again Saturday. Chicago has gone over in 12 of its last 17 games and has piled up 66 runs across its last 11 contests. The over has also cashed in 4 of the last 5 starts for Cabrera and 3 of the last 5 for Leiter. Leiter has especially struggled under the lights with a 6.26 ERA and 7 home runs allowed, creating another favorable setup for offense. Bet over 8.5, -110. For more sports betting picks and tips, check out sportsbookwire.com and BetFTW. 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UFC 328, Khamzat Chimaev vs. Sean Strickland odds, picks and predictions in a 5-round middleweight championship bout in the main event. Khamzat Chimaev and Sean Strickland meet Saturday at UFC 328 at Prudential Center in Newark, New Jersey. The early prelims begin at 5 p.m. Eastern Time, followed by the prelims at 7 p.m. Eastern Time and the main card at 9 p.m. Eastern Time, all on Paramount Plus. Let's analyze UFC odds around the UFC Fight 328, Chimaev vs. Strickland odds and make our expert UFC picks and predictions. Records, Chimaev, 15-0-0, Strickland, 37-0. The champion Chimaev has never lost in 15 bouts across all competitions,
including 9 straight victories since arriving at the UFC level.

He won the belt with a unanimous decision victory over Dricus du Plessis at UFC 319 last time out, August 16. This fight marks his first title defense. Khimov has gone the distance three times in the past five fights, while he has three submission victories in his previous six outings since UFC 267 in October 2021. He hasn't recorded a KO/TKO win since knocking out Gerald Meerschaert in 17 seconds in September 2020. Strickland previously held the division strap after a unanimous decision win at UFC 293 against Israel Adesanya in September 2023 before losing via split decision to du Plessis at UFC 297 4 months later. He had another title shot February 2025 at UFC 312 in a rematch with du Plessis, who won by unanimous decision. Perhaps the third time is a charm for Strickland as he looks to get back to the top of the mountain. Strickland has a 1-inch reach advantage, and he has a 6.04 to 4.04 significant strikes landed per minute advantage, although the champ Khimov is far more accurate on those strikes at 80.75%, while Strickland checks in at just 44.2%. On takedown average, Khimov has a 5.29 mark, much better than Strickland's 0.71. On submission average, Khimov checks in at 1.83, while Strickland is at just 0.16. Provided by BetMGM Sportsbook, access USA Today Sports Scores and Sports Betting Odds Hub for a full list. Lines last updated at 7:47 a.m. Eastern Time. Backing the champ Khimov, -550, is overpriced, costing five times the potential return if you bet the two-way line. That's way too expensive. Strickland, +400, is a dangerous fighter who has been to the top of the mountain before. However, he isn't much of a threat on the mat, whereas Khimov is a tremendous wrestler. If Khimov gets Strickland to the ground, and Khimov gets his hooks into the former champ, it's going to end rather quickly. When Strickland wins, he does it, usually, by going the distance. That seems extremely unlikely of a result for Khimov, however. The best bet is taking Khimov by submission, -110, on the 7-way line. It's a solid play at near even money, but know that a win by any other method means the bet is a loser. If you prefer round betting rather than declaring an outright winner or method, under 3.5 rounds, -155, is a strong play. Strickland has a penchant for going the distance, but if Khimov is able to get him to the canvas, it remains to be seen if Strickland will be able to get back up. Visit MMA Junkie for more fight news and analysis. For more sports betting picks and tips, check out sportsbookwire.com and BetFTW. 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Houston Astros at Cincinnati Reds odds, picks and predictions. The Houston Astros, 16-23, visit the Cincinnati Reds, 20-19, Saturday in the middle game of a three-game series. First pitch from Great American Ballpark in Cincinnati, Ohio, is slated for a 4:10 p.m. Eastern Time, FS1. Let's analyze MLB odds around the Astros versus Reds odds and make our expert MLB picks and predictions for the best bets. Season series, Astros lead 1-0. Houston got back in the win column Friday with a 10-0 rout in the series opener, covering as a +108 road underdog with the over, 9, hitting. The Astros hit 4 home runs and outhit the Reds 13-5 in the blowout victory. It was Cincinnati's 8th loss in a row, this time as a -126 favorite. SSLE De La Cruz had 2 of Cincy's 4 hits with a single and double. RHP Spencer Arrieta vs RHP Chase Burns Arrieta, 4-0, 1.96 ERA, makes his 5th start. He has a 1.30 whip, 5.5 BB/9 and 9.8 K/9 through 23 innings. Burns, 3-1, 2.20 ERA, makes his 8th start. He has a 1.02 whip,
2.9 BB/9 and 10.1 K/9 through 41 innings. Provided by BetMGM Sportsbook, access USA Today Sports Scores and Sports Betting Odds Hub for a full list. Lines last updated at 6:20 a.m. Eastern Time. 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For decades, BHQ has been helping players just like you win. 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Sign up today. Reds 4, Astros 3 bet Reds, -170. While this isn't the best value for a team that has dropped 8 games in a row, Cincinnati is due for a win and has a great opportunity with Burns on the mound. He has allowed 2 or fewer earned runs in 6 of his 7 starts and has shown great command with the 9th best ERA in the MLB. The Astros, +140, have dropped 2 of their last 4, while scoring 3 or fewer runs in 4 of their last 5. Pass. Due to the Reds' recent struggles, the money line is the safer play. Bet under 8.5, -110. Burns has allowed just 5 earned runs combined in 6 of his 7 starts this season, keeping opposing batters uncomfortable and unsuccessful against him. Offensively, the Reds have scored 3 or fewer runs in 3 of their last 4 and 4 or fewer in 6 of their last 8. The Astros have scored 2 runs in 2 of their last 3 and 3 or fewer runs in 7 of their last 10. They've allowed 1 or fewer runs in 2 of their last 3 and 3 or fewer runs in 5 of their last 7. For more sports betting picks and tips, check out sportsbookwire.com and BetFTW. 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UFC 328, Joshua Van vs. Tatsuro Tara odds, picks and predictions in a 5-round flyweight championship bout in the co-main event. Joshua Van and Tatsuro Tara meet Saturday at UFC 328 at Prudential Center in Newark, New Jersey. The early prelims begin at 5 p.m. Eastern Time, followed by the prelims at 7 p.m. Eastern Time and the main card at 9 p.m. Eastern Time, all on Paramount Plus. Let's analyze UFC odds around the UFC Fight 328, Van vs. Tara odds, and make our expert UFC picks and predictions. Records: Van, 16-2-0, Tara, 18-1-0. These two fighters were expected to fight in the co-main event at UFC 327, but it was cancelled and rebooked. Van was dealing with an undisclosed injury ahead of that fight in Miami. The champion Van, who hails from the Southeast Asian nation of Myanmar, took the strap off of Alexander Pantoja December 6 at UFC 323 with a round 1 KO/TKO in 26 seconds as the former champ suffered an arm injury and wasn't able to continue. That followed up an impressive unanimous decision win over Brandon Royval at UFC 317 last June, which positioned him for the title shot. Van has won 6 consecutive fights, including 2 KO/TKO victories and 4 unanimous decision wins since a round 3 KO/TKO loss to Charles Johnson in July, 2024. Van is 9-1 in 10 bouts since arriving at the UFC level, with 6 of his fights with the company going the distance. Tara, who represents the Black Belt Japan team, is coming off a round 2 KO/TKO win over Brandon Moreno at UFC 323. He has won 8 of his 9 fights at the UFC level. His lone loss was a split decision setback to Royval in a Fight Night main event October 12, 2024. Provided by BetMGM Sportsbook, access USA Today Sports Scores and Sports Betting Odds Hub for a full list. Lines last updated at 7:15 a.m. Eastern Time. Taking nothing away from Van's win over Pantoja, but he didn't exactly get a clean finish. Pantoja was injured early, and there are still more questions than answers about Van's viability as champ. Tara, -160, is a strong play as moderate favorite, especially if he can get this fight to the mat. Van, +135, is just 2-1 in his career via submission, with his last win coming against Cleveland McClain at the Fury Fighting Championship 72 in December 2022. At the UFC level, he has neither won,
nor lost, via submission. It just isn't a big part of his game. Facing Terra is a tall order, and one Van might not necessarily be ready for. Under 3.5 rounds, minus 105, is worth a look in this co-main event, even though Van has ended up going the distance in 4 of the past 6 fights. Terra has early finishes in 4 of the past 5 fights, and 6 of his previous 8 bouts. He has 3 KO/TKO wins, and 3 submission victories, in that span. In addition to backing Terra, taking Terra in round 1, plus 500, Terra in round 2, plus 700, and Terra in round 3, plus 900, makes sense. Sure, if he wins in rounds 1 through 3, you will lose 2 of those ends. However, you'll also be well ahead, especially if wins in round 3. If you're looking for a method of victory, Terra by KO/TKO, DQ, or submission, plus 125, via 5-way line is a strong play at plus money. Visit MMA Junkie for more fight news and analysis. 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Carolina Hurricanes at Philadelphia Flyers odds, picks and predictions. The Carolina Hurricanes and the Philadelphia Flyers meet Saturday at Xfinity Mobile Center in Philadelphia, Pennsylvania, in Game 4 of their Best of 7 Eastern Conference second round NHL playoff series. Puck drop is scheduled for 6 p.m. Eastern Time, TNT/TrueTV/HBO Max. Let's analyze NHL odds around the Flyers versus Hurricanes and make our expert NHL picks and predictions. Best of 7 series, Hurricanes lead 3-0. The Hurricanes kept up their winning ways Thursday with a 4-1 road victory in Game 3 as moderate favorites, minus 172, as the under, 5.5, cashed. With one more victory, Carolina will punch its ticket to the Eastern Conference Final to meet the winner of the Buffalo Sabres versus Montreal Canadiens series. Carolina opened the scoring with captain C. Jordan Staal scoring on the power play late in the first period. Philadelphia C. Trevor Zegras leveled the scoring early in the second, but Canes D. Jalen Chatfield had a shorthanded goal late in the second to restore the lead. RW Andrei Svechnikov made it 3-1 with a power play goal early in the third, and LW Nikola Jelers put a bow on the victory with a no-doubt breakaway with 12:52 to go against beleaguered G. Dan V. Latter, who allowed 4 goals against 31 shots. It was the most goals V. Latter allowed in any of the 11 career playoff games he's played. The Hurricanes became the 13th team in NHL history to start a postseason 7-0. 8 of the previous 12 went on to win the Stanley Cup. The Flyers were able to erase a 3-0 series deficit in the 2010 Eastern Conference semifinals, stunning the Boston Bruins, so don't write off Philadelphia just yet. Provided by BetMGM Sportsbook, access USA Today Sports Scores and Sports Betting Odds Hub for a full list. Lines last updated at 5:06 a.m. Eastern Time. Frederik Andersen, 16-14-5, 3.05 GAA, 0.874 SV percent, regular season, versus Dan V. Latter, 29-14-7, 2.42 GAA, 0.906 SV percent, regular season. Andersen certainly showed no signs of this kind of play in the regular season, but he is 7-0-0 with a 1.02 GAA and a 0.957 SV percent with 2 shutouts in 7 playoff games, so far. To top it off, he hasn't allowed more than 2 goals in any of those 7 contests. V. Latter has managed a very strong 2.11 GAA and 0.921 SV percent with 2 shutouts through 9 postseason games this season, but he has a 4-5-0 record to show for his efforts. He has allowed 10 goals, and at least 3 scores in each game of the series, as he hasn't been close to as good as he was in a 4-2 opening series victory versus the Pittsburgh Penguins. Flyers 2, Hurricanes 1. The Flyers, plus 155, have their backs to the wall, but this is a proud group.
Expect Philadelphia to force the series back to Raleigh, North Carolina, by claiming at least one victory in the series. Anderson is certainly good, but he has been playing well over his head in these playoffs. This should be a tight checking game with plenty of defense, hard hitting and rough stuff. Expect Philly to squeak by with a low-scoring victory, although it needs to figure out how to solve Anderson. There's good value in Philadelphia, +155. Philadelphia +1.5, -170, is worth a look if you're a little more conservative, and you just can't bring yourself to bet against a Hurricanes team which is 7-for-7 in these playoffs. In three of the past five playoff outings for Philadelphia, the game has been decided by a single goal, including a 1-0 series clinching Game 6 win in overtime versus Pittsburgh. Under 5, +118, is a strong play at plus money. In a possible series clincher, the offense tends to dry up. One team is trying to extend its season, not taking a lot of early chances. The team ahead in the series often plays rather conservatively as it doesn't want to give its opponents any kind of a lifeline. For more sports betting picks and tips, check out sportsbookwire.com and BetFTW. 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Oklahoma City Thunder at Los Angeles Lakers. Odds, picks, and predictions. The Oklahoma City Thunder and Los Angeles Lakers meet Saturday for Game 3 of their Western Conference semifinals as this NBA playoff series moves to Crypto.com Arena in Los Angeles, California, for the next two games. Saturday's tip-off is scheduled for 8:30 p.m. Eastern Time, ABC. Let's analyze NBA odds around the Thunder versus Lakers odds and make our expert NBA picks and predictions for the best bets. Best of 7 series, Thunder lead 2-0. The Thunder notched a 125-107 home win in Game 2 Thursday, covering as 15.5-point favorites. G. Shai Gilgeous-Alexander and F. Chet Holmgren each scored a team-high 22 points as the over, 211.5, cashed. Oklahoma City is a perfect 6-0 in these playoffs so far. The Lakers lost to the Thunder by 18 points in both games. It was a 108-90 setback in Tuesday's opener as 16.5-point dogs with the under, 213.5, hitting. G. Austin Reeves led Los Angeles with a game-high 31 points in Game 2, while F. LeBron James contributed 23 points. The Lakers have lost 4 of their last 5 games after opening the playoffs 3-0. Provided by BetMGM Sportsbook, access USA Today sports scores and sports betting odds hub for a full list. Lines last updated at 3:39 a.m. Eastern Time. Thunder Lakers for most recent updates. Official NBA Injury Report. Thunder 121, Lakers 110 avoid. The series shifting to Los Angeles doesn't move the needle much. The Thunder, -375, have been dominant throughout the playoffs, and the Lakers, +300, are running on fumes. You have to go all the way back to March 25th to find the last time Oklahoma City lost a game that mattered. Bet Thunder -8.5, 110. The Thunder have beaten the Lakers by double digits in 6 of their last 7 matchups dating back to last season. Plus, they covered the spread in all 7 games. Oklahoma City is 4-2 ATS this postseason, while Los Angeles covered just once in its last 5 games. Bet over 211.5, 110. These teams combined for at least 212 points in 4 of their 6 matchups this season. The Thunder are 7-3 in favor of the over in their last 10 games, and the Lakers are 3-3 in their last 6. For more sports betting picks and tips, check out sportsbookwire.com and BetFTW. 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Access more NBA coverage. Hoops Hype Celtics Wire Nets Wire Rockets Wire Sixers Wire Thunder Wire Warriors Wire LeBron Wire Rookie Wire List Wire Indian River Online Florida Viral Food Trends Make Their Way to the Treasure Coast Coffee Buckets,
fried chicken ice cream, dirty soda, and ube purple yams, all are viral food trends that have made their way to the Treasure Coast. Many viral food trends grow in popularity from the help of TikTok, followed by select chains and local businesses doing their own spin on them. Here are some stories TC Palm has written about various food trends and where you can try them on the Treasure Coast. Olivia Franklin is TC Palm's trending reporter. You can contact her at olivia.franklin@tcpalm.com, 317-627-8048 or follow her on X at @liv_5. Florida woman on 2026 100 Women to Know in America list. A Treasure Coast woman was named in a 100 Women to Know in America list for 2026. Know Women is a global media company dedicated to giving women leaders connections and visibility. The company released a list of 100 Women to Know in America for 2026 to highlight the most influential women in business and leadership. Charmaine Hickey, who works for Lang Realty in Port St. Lucie, was on the list. Charmaine's recognition on a national stage like this comes as no surprise, said Scott Agran, president of Lang Realty in a news release. Her leadership, integrity, and commitment to both her profession and her community exemplify what this award stands for. She represents the very best of our industry. Hickey holds many industry designations and is known for her expertise in complex real estate transactions, as well as her client-first approach defined by honesty, patience, and attention to detail, according to the news release. Her community involvement includes serving on nonprofit boards, mentoring emerging leaders and supporting initiatives focused on education, women, families, and youth. I am truly honored to be recognized among such an inspiring group of women, said Hickey in the news release. This award reflects not just individual achievement, but the power of community, mentorship, and lifting others as we grow. I'm grateful to be part of a network of women who are building meaningful impact every day. To see the full list, go to theknowwomen.com. Olivia Franklin is TC Palm's trending reporter. You can contact her at olivia.franklin@tcpalm.com, 317-627-8048 or follow her on X at @liv_5. Not going to Florida Air Show. 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The Vero Beach Air Show at the Vero Beach Regional Airport will kick off 6 to 9:30 p.m. Friday, May 15th. And continue from 9 a.m. to 4 p.m. Saturday and Sunday. The Blue Angels will perform only on Saturday and Sunday. The cornerstone of this year's event will be America's 250th birthday. Even if you don't go to the air show, here's how to catch a glimpse and enjoy the weekend in Vero Beach. 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Weather/Hurricanes Online. Hurricane Preparedness Week ends with advice to take action today. Today marks the last day of Hurricane Preparedness Week. With the start of the 2026 Atlantic hurricane season just over 3 weeks away, the topic on May 9th rounds up the week with this reminder, take action today. The emphasis on today comes from NOAA. Every year, no matter what the predictions are, forecasters urge residents to prepare early for hurricanes rather than wait until a storm is approaching. Weather alerts via text. Sign up to get updates about current storms and weather events by location. The National Hurricane Center and National Weather Service established May 3 to 9, 2026, as Hurricane Preparedness Week. The week covered a different topic each day, providing valuable information for those new to hurricanes and good reminders to seasoned Florida residents. Early predictions are for a below normal season, but in records dating back to 1851, Florida has been hit by more hurricanes than any other state, so it pays to be prepared. To raise awareness about the dangers posed by hurricanes and tropical storms and encourage people to prepare early for storms, the National Hurricane Center and National Weather Service established May 3 to 9, 2026, as Hurricane Preparedness Week. Miss a day? Here are highlights and links to each day's story. The week covered various topics each day, providing valuable information for those new to hurricanes and good reminders for seasoned Florida residents. Are you ready for hurricane season? NOAA asked.
Take action today to be better prepared for when the worst happens. Even if you are already well prepared and knowledgeable, there may be additional things you could do or learn to be even more prepared. Miss a day? Here are more details and links to each day's story among the subjects covered since May 3rd. Are learning to understand the risks associated with hurricanes. It's not just about the wind, what those watches and warnings mean, and what you should do, before, during and after a storm. Some highlights from the week we'll focus on today include the following things you can do right now. Here's how to find out if you live in a storm surge evacuation zone. In the event of a storm, you'll also see information on any current evacuations. Storm surge is water that is pushed toward the shore by winds swirling around the storm, and historically has caused the largest loss of life in hurricanes, NOAA said. This rise in water level can cause severe flooding in coastal areas, which can submerge entire areas, cause structural damage to buildings, and wash out roads. NHC Storm Surge Risk Map. Storm surge is not limited to along the coast. It can travel several miles inland, especially along bays, rivers, and estuaries, NOAA said. Whether you're evacuating or sheltering in place, you're going to need supplies not just to get through the storm but for the potentially lengthy and unpleasant aftermath, NOAA said. Have enough non-perishable food, water, and medicine to last each person in your family a minimum of 3 days. Store a longer than 3-day supply of water, if possible. Don't have a hurricane supply kit? From the basics to the extras, here's what you need. Remember, in the aftermath of a hurricane, electricity and water could be out for weeks. You'll need extra cash, a battery-powered radio and flashlights. You may need a portable crank or solar-powered USB charger for your cell phones. Not sure what to put in an emergency kit? Here are a few checklists. Now is the time to improve your home's ability to withstand hurricane impacts, NOAA said. Hurricane-force winds can turn landscaping materials into missiles that can break windows and doors. Among the suggestions are, FEMA tips to prepare your home for hurricane season. Call your insurance company or agent and ask for an insurance checkup to make sure you have enough insurance to repair or even replace your home and/or belongings, NOAA said. Before hurricane season, what to check on. Florida insurance policies. The Atlantic hurricane season runs from June 1st through November 30th. Hurricane Center testing new cone, what's changing this season? Here are some of the predictions released so far for this year's hurricane season. NOAA will release its forecast toward the end of May. A major hurricane is a storm that is a Category 3 or stronger, with maximum sustained winds of at least 111 miles per hour. Set up several different ways to get weather warnings so you're always aware of the latest information and forecast. The USA Today Weather Watch team sends SMS messages straight to your phone. Sign up today for the free service. 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
1: Hi, I'm Bruce, and this is news from the New York Times for Friday, May 8, 2026. Truce faces test as U.S. and Iran exchange strikes. Hormuz plan unclear. American military says it retaliated for attacks on ships in strait. By Farnaz Fazihi. The United States attacked Iranian territory on Thursday, testing a tenuous month-old ceasefire, even as Iranian officials said the two countries were discussing a plan to reopen the Strait of Hormuz at the end of the American blockade on Iranian ports. Neither side has reverted to all-out war, but after a period of relative calm, the attacks have begun to intensify since the United Arab Emirates, an American ally, accused Iran of firing missiles and drones at its territory on Monday and Tuesday. On Wednesday, a U.S. Navy warplane disabled an Iranian-flagged oil tanker that had ignored repeated warnings not to cross the American blockade, U.S. Central Command said. On Thursday, the fighting escalated as Iran fired missiles and drones and launched small boats to attack three U.S. Navy guided missile destroyers in the Strait of Hormuz, according to the U.S. military. Iran said it was retaliating for the disabling of the oil tanker, which it said was a violation of the ceasefire. U.S. forces thwarted the attacks, Central Command said, and then responded by targeting Iranian military facilities responsible for attacking U.S. forces, including missile and drone launch sites, command and control locations, and intelligence, surveillance, and reconnaissance nodes. Explosions shook Quesham Island and the port city of Bandar Abbas, both shipping centers on the Strait of Hormuz, as well as the capital Tehran, according to Iranian news media, and citizens posting on social media. Two senior Iranian officials who asked not to be named because they were discussing sensitive information said that Bahman Pier, a shipbuilding facility on Quesham, and an Air Force base in Bandar Abbas had been attacked. In Tehran, several residents expressed fears that the war had started again, even though President Trump had just said a day earlier that the two sides were having very good talks and it's very possible we'll make a deal. American officials denied that the ceasefire was over. The U.S. military does not seek escalation but remains positioned and ready to protect American forces, Central Command said. Rachel Scott, an ABC News reporter, said that Mr. Trump told her in a phone call on Thursday that the American strikes were just a love tap. "The ceasefire is going," Mr. Trump told her. "It's in effect." But Mr. Trump, in a post on social media, also threatened Iran with further attacks. "We'll knock them out a lot harder and a lot more violently in the future if they don't get their deal signed fast," he wrote on Truth Social. The escalating attacks raised the threat that the ceasefire could break down completely amid what had appeared to be a burst of diplomatic activity. On Thursday, three Iranian officials said that negotiators from Tehran and Washington were debating a one-page proposal for the United States to lift its blockade on Iranian ships and ports, for Iran to reopen the strait to commercial traffic, and for both sides to end the fighting. The officials spoke on the condition of anonymity to discuss sensitive negotiations. U.S. officials did not respond to requests for comment on the negotiations. The key stumbling block centered on Iran's nuclear enrichment program and its stockpile of highly enriched uranium, the Iranian said. The United States wants Iran to agree in principle to hand over its entire stockpile and suspend its enrichment program for 20 years, the officials said. Iran, instead, has proposed diluting some of the uranium, sending the rest to a third country, possibly Russia, and suspending its program for a shorter time, 10 to 15 years. Business leaders, consumers, politicians, shipping companies, and many others around the world had been watching closely for signs of a breakthrough. The conflict, which has dragged into a third month and prompted Iran and the United States to implement rival blockades around the Strait of Hormuz, has choked off a major oil transit route, wreaking havoc on global supply chains and causing energy prices to spike. As fighting has flared in and around Iran, a parallel ceasefire in Lebanon, where Israel has been battling Hezbollah, the Iranian-backed militant group, has also been tested by repeated attacks by both sides. On Thursday, the Israeli military said that it had killed a senior Hezbollah commander in a strike in Beirut's southern suburbs a day earlier. The first attack near the Lebanese capital since that ceasefire took effect last month. The attack killed the commander of Hezbollah's Radwan force, the group's elite commando unit, the Israeli military said. Hezbollah has not commented on the strike, which hit an apartment building in the Daya, the densely populated residential and commercial area where Hezbollah holds sway. The timing of the strike near Beirut was especially delicate. Envoys from Israel and Lebanon, whose government does not control Hezbollah, are scheduled to hold another round of talks in Washington next Thursday and Friday, according to the State Department, as the Trump administration attempts to turn the ceasefire into a more durable arrangement. Global tariff ruled illegal by U.S. court. A blow to Trump as he is set to visit Beijing. By Tony Rom and Anna Swanson. A panel of federal judges on Thursday found President Trump had violated the law when he imposed a 10% tariff on most U.S. imports, dealing yet another legal setback to the White House in its efforts to wage a trade war without the express permission of Congress. In a split ruling, the Court of International Trade found that Mr. Trump had wrongly invoked a decades-old trade law when he applied those duties beginning in February. The president imposed the levies after his previous set of punishing tariffs was struck down by the Supreme Court. The decision appeared to place, for now, new limits on Mr. Trump's trade powers, which he has wielded aggressively in hopes of resetting relationships with allies and adversaries, raising new revenue and encouraging more companies to make their products in the United States. While the court declared Mr. Trump's tariffs to be illegal, it only explicitly blocked their collection from small businesses and some states that had sued over their legality. It remained unclear how the administration would interpret that order, though it's widely expected to appeal. The ruling marked a major setback for Mr. Trump as he prepares to travel to China next week to meet Xi Jinping, its leader, about trade. Tariffs are expected to be a major topic on the agenda, and the court decision could undercut the president's leverage. The decision also raised the likelihood that Mr. Trump might once again have to pay back money collected from the illegal duties. A refund process is already underway for the roughly $166 billion collected under Mr. Trump's prior set of sweeping tariffs. The White House and the Office of the U.S. Trade Representative did not immediately respond to a request for comment. From the beginning, the Trump administration envisioned the across-the-board tariff as a temporary solution, one that would buy time for Mr. Trump to craft a more lasting set of higher rates using other legal authorities. The process is now well underway and could yield rates akin to those that Mr. Trump announced last year using a decades-old economic emergency law. After the Supreme Court invalidated those tariffs in February, the White House swiftly moved to revive them, employing a never-before-used provision in the Trade Act of 1974 known as Section 122. The power allows the White House to apply tariffs of up to 15% for a maximum of 150 days in response to large and serious United States balance of payments deficits and situations their present fundamental international payments problems. The two intricate concepts reflect lawmakers' concerns back when the U.S. dollar was pegged to gold, creating economic risks that the president might need to manage using tariffs. But the dollar is no longer pegged to that commodity, prompting a coalition of states and a group of small businesses to sue the Trump administration this spring, arguing that he did not meet the criteria under law to apply his 10% tariff. The two sides clashed at a tense and highly technical three-hour hearing last month when the judges of the Court of International Trade seemed to struggle at times to interpret lawmakers' intentions in the 1974 and the extent to which Mr. Trump could wield that power about half a century later. In its 53-page ruling, two of the three judges on the trade court ultimately found that the president had failed to meet the threshold established under the law to allow the use of Section 122. In doing so, the judges pointed to legislative history, which they said chronicles a series of efforts to carefully cabin presidential discretion on trade. Section 122 was passed in response to a specific historical crisis that resulted in the United States currency and gold reserves being depleted, said Jeffrey Schwab, the director of litigation at the Liberty Justice Center, a legal group that represented small businesses in this case. That is not the situation here. It marked the second major win for the Liberty Justice Center, which had prevailed against the president in the case that reached the Supreme Court. States joined small businesses in that case as well. But on Friday, the trade court found most did not have standing to challenge Mr. Trump over his use of Section 122. So long as President Trump continues to try to illegally tax Oregonians, we'll continue to go to court to stop him, Dan Rayfield, the Attorney General of Oregon, said in a statement. Ryan Majerus, a partner of King & Spalding, said the court had clear concerns with the administration's expansive reading of Section 122. He predicted that the refund process, if it occurred, could last until 2027. The administration is already working on its next plan for tariffs, but those levies can't be implemented immediately. It has proposed two trade investigations under a legal provision known as Section 301. One related to global laws against trade in goods made with forced labor, and another on countries' manufacturing capacity. Hearings on those measures were held in Washington this and last week, but the administration was counting on Section 122 tariff to last until July, and those alternate tariffs may not be ready for many weeks. Timothy C. Brightbill, an attorney at Wiley Rain, said the decision was a decisive rejection of the president's use of the Section 122 tariffs. However, he added, this decision will surely be appealed by the administration, and there is already a Plan C in place. The Section 301 investigations are already underway, and which will likely conclude with new tariff announcements in July. Tennessee approves map that fractures its last Democratic seat. First redistricting since ruling by justices. By Emily Cochran. The Tennessee General Assembly gave final approval on Thursday to a new congressional map that slices up Memphis to scatter black voters into neighboring districts, a move intended to eliminate the state's last Democratic House seat. It is the first map crafted since the Supreme Court weakened the remaining provision of the Voting Rights Act by making it difficult for states to craft majority-minority districts that would not be considered racial gerrymanders. With Tennessee taking the lead, the ruling has opened a new front, particularly in the South, in a bitter coast-to-coast redistricting battle ahead of November's midterm elections. The new map, passed over angry, loud protests that sought to at least slow the vote, splits Memphis and Shelby County into three separate districts, blasting apart the seat of Representative Steve Cohen, Tennessee's last House Democrat. It also aims to shore up the seat of Representative Andy Ogles, a Republican who is facing a well-funded Democrat challenger, by shifting the boundaries around the liberal city of Nashville. Governor Bill Lee, a Republican, is expected to sign the bill. The final vote in the state house exploded into noisy chaos as Democrats and demonstrators drowned out the final tally with loud noisemakers, yells, and alarms. Shortly after, in the state Senate, Republicans faced similar outcries as demonstrators yelled, "Hands off Memphis." Both chambers passed the map largely along party lines, though two Memphis area Republicans in the House joined Democrats in opposing the measure. Tennessee's primaries are scheduled for August 6th. A lawsuit challenging the new map is widely expected. Leaders of the state legislature, where Republicans hold a supermajority, said they redrew the map based on partisan politics, not race, to comply with the Supreme Court decision. "It was absolutely drafted on politics," said State Representative Jason Zachary, a Knoxville Republican. The goal, he said, was to have entirely Republican delegation. "We're taking advantage of that as the supermajority in this body," he said. Democrats, noting that about two-thirds of Memphis voters are black, said it was a blatant attack on hard-won gains for fair representation in a state shaped by slavery, segregation, and the civil rights movement. Perhaps the legislature should explain why Memphis should continue to be part of the state of Tennessee, said State Representative Antonio Parkinson, a Memphis Democrat. He suggested that the city should break away from the state. "You're constantly beating on us," he said. "Allow us out." Some voting rights experts said the map would be an early test of what the High Court now considers racial gerrymander under what is left of the Voting Rights Act, as well as how voters would challenge new district lines. David Becker, the executive director of the nonpartisan Center for Election and Innovation and Research, said the map likely would never have withstood scrutiny under the Voting Rights Act under last several decades. "Now the Supreme Court almost seems to invite it," he added. Triggered last summer by President Trump's demand that Texas embark on a rare mid-decade redistricting, half a dozen states across the country had already created new maps in a tit-for-tat redistricting war. Republicans are poised to take the lead in that race, although their chances of maintaining control of the House next year remain precarious. Louisiana, whose congressional map was at the center of the Supreme Court case, is expected to draft new district lines that undercut at least one majority black district. other southern states, like Georgia and Mississippi, have signaled they will make similar moves after the 2026 midterm elections. The votes on Thursday capped off a raucous, emotional 3 days at the state capitol in Nashville, after Mr. Lee summoned lawmakers for a special session. Mr. Trump said he spoke with Mr. Lee about a new map, and the redistricting effort was closely watched in Washington and across Tennessee. State Highway Patrol officers lined the hallways, repeatedly cordoning off protesters or removing them from the committee hearings. Demonstrators, many carrying signs that referenced segregation-era laws, screamed and chanted at Republican lawmakers who walked past them. At least one Republican on Thursday walked through a crowd of demonstrators with a Trump flag draped over his shoulders like a cape. Black lawmakers delivered emotional speeches about family members, friends, and colleagues who endured segregation or struggled with barriers to voting in the 1960s. State Senator Charlene Oliver of Nashville, a Democrat, stood on her desk right before the vote, holding a banner reading, "No Jim Crow 2." "My race is who I am, and it informs my politics," said Danielle Norman, 30, who woke up early to drive in from Memphis. "It's not something that's separate or can be left behind." She added, "It's really, really important to have folks who can understand our lived experiences. To take up the new map, Republicans also pushed through a bill that repeated a ban on redistricting in the middle of the decade." Republicans repeatedly stressed that their intent was driven by partisan politics and population, not race, since the Supreme Court has made clear it does not see a role for the court in blocking maps drawn purely for political gain. One Memphis Republican, State Representative Mark White, said in an interview he voted against the bill because, "I hear and I listen, and today was not a day for me to vote yes. If I lose the respect of my black community or the respect of the white community, then I can't make change," he said. Democrats pointed to judicial precedents that prevented changes too close to a primary election, highlighting how black voters had repeatedly been the driving force behind political decisions made in Memphis. Drawn just 3 months ahead of Tennessee's primaries, the new maps scrambled political campaigns and calculations. Some candidates, when asked this week, said they would still run, even if it wasn't entirely clear what district they would pick. And the stiff political headwinds facing Republicans this year could tamp down the scope of the new Republican margins. Even so, the districts were drawn to give Republicans an overwhelming advantage, even in a tough political year. State Senator Brent Taylor, a Shelby County Republican who's been a vocal supporter of the federal task force tackling crime in Memphis, is widely expected to run for the new 9th Congressional District. Mr. Ogles, who will return a small portion of his Middle Tennessee district, pledged to be an American First warrior for his new constituents. He expected Democratic opponent Mayor Chas Mulder of Columbia, Tennessee, framed the new district as a sign of the momentum behind his campaign. Among the most closely watched Democratic candidates was Mr. Cohen, who faced a primary challenger in State Representative Justin Pearson, a young black Democrat. Both men were in the state capitol this week, arguing for the preservation of a district they had hoped to represent. "This will not be good for your state," Mr. Cohen told lawmakers this week, warning that they needed to be able to work with federal Democrats to secure resources for Tennessee. Mr. Pearson's brother, Kayshawn Pearson, a Memphis environmental activist, was among the demonstrators forcibly escorted out of the gallery and arrested on Thursday amid protests. Justin Pearson, who was expelled from the legislature in 2023 for gun control protests on the House floor, said, "This is what happens when you allow tyranny to govern." Few saw Atlanta's potential. Turner knew better. By Rick Rojas. Roughly three decades ago, it would have taken only a quick drive through the heart of Atlanta to see how much Ted Turner had made the city his own. On the right, there was Turner Field, home of the Atlanta Braves, chronic laggards until Mr. Turner transformed them into America's team by way of a very hands-on ownership and games beamed across the country via his Turner broadcasting system. On the left, poking out of the downtown skyline, was the CNN Center, the hub of a global news organization that invented the 24-hour news cycle and was a towering landmark of his ambitions. These days, the Turner name and legacy are not as plainly evident in the city. The stadium, once known as Turner Field, is now named after a local credit union, and CNN has moved into a smaller accommodation elsewhere. Yet, after news spread of Mr. Turner's death on Wednesday at 87, many in Atlanta said that his influence in redefining the city had not faded. Atlanta was now a capital of entertainment and media, pulsing with relentless and audacious hustle that could be traced right back to Ted Turner. "That's what he did," said Sheffield Hale, chief executive of the Atlanta History Center. "Without him, it never would have happened." And now, if something big happens in Atlanta, people aren't surprised because it has happened before. The city has become a destination for rappers and singers and reality television stars. It's where Tyler Perry made an empire of his own, turning 330 acres of an old army base into film studios. The Peach logo, denoting a Georgia-based production, has been affixed to credits of a wide array of movies and TV shows. Yet when Mr. Turner was beginning his ascent, the idea of Atlanta as a nucleus for culture and commerce was more a pipe dream than reality. The city was the regional capital for the South, and Mr. Turner was running a regional advertising business that he took over after his father's death. he would go on to contribute to a transformational era for Atlanta as it welcomed professional sports teams and turned its airport into the world's busiest. It was also a city with a long history of believing in itself, and Atlanta found a kindred spirit in Mr. Turner. Atlanta is a city of boosterism, said Maurice J. Hobson, a historian at Georgia State University. It's a city of hubris, too. It had pluckiness that was necessary to rebuild and rebrand itself after the Civil War. At its peak, the CNN Center was home to hundreds of journalists pumping out programming watched by millions of people around the world. But when CNN was a fledgling upstart, Mr. Turner had to convince skeptics not only of the viability of a 24-hour news network, but also that Atlanta was a reasonable location for the headquarters. The network news divisions were all based in New York, and they couldn't see how an operation like this could be run from a place like Atlanta, he wrote in his 2008 autobiography, Call Me Ted. When I'd hear that, I'd think, why not Atlanta? He could be a flawed representative for Atlanta, alienating people with his offensive comments and belligerent behavior. Especially early on, Mr. Turner had to win over other business leaders wary of his unpredictable ways, and some of his contemporaries regarded his pursuit of notoriety as shameless. He was bigger than life, and we didn't have many people like that in Atlanta, said Bob Hope, a longtime publicist and advisor to Mr. Turner. It was a staid old city. Mr. Hope remembers how badly Mr. Turner aspired to be featured in People magazine. He even reluctantly agreed to pose for photos he feared would be embarrassing, since doing so meant achieving that goal. Some contend that Mr. Turner used his force of will to better the city. He shot down proposals to move the Atlanta Hawks, the professional basketball team he owned, to the suburbs, and he fought to keep its arena downtown. Over time, he receded from the spotlight. He sold his media holdings as well as the Braves and the Hawks to Time Warner in the mid-1990s, and the company's center of gravity shifted away from Atlanta. CNN left the CNN Center in 2023, and much of its flagship programming is now produced in New York and Washington. There is still Ted Turner Drive, an 11-block stretch downtown. But Mr. Hope noted how easy it was to be forgotten by history. There are streets named after others who you don't have a clue who they are, he said. Mr. Turner's death has prompted a flood of tributes, a reminder of how much he saw of himself in Atlanta, and how much Atlanta saw itself in him. He had no shame when it came to promoting himself and the city, Mr. Hale said. You've got to have that Atlantan thought he was theirs no matter what happened. Peeved voters and many rivals make L.A. mayor fight for job. By Sean Hubler, Jill Cowan, and Connor Doherty. 3.5 years ago, when Mayor Karen Bass of Los Angeles took office, the pandemic-worn city looked to her with hope and relief. Tent camps filled with homeless people had consumed parks, beaches, and sidewalks. Melrose Avenue merchants had posted armed guards outside high-end sneaker outlets. Malls were bracing for smash-and-grab robberies. On her first day, Ms. Bass declared an emergency, citing the sheer scope of the homeless situation. As months passed, the size of the unsheltered homeless population and violent crime rates both dropped. Commuters cheered when she tapped state and federal connections to fix and swiftly reopen a damaged freeway. Then came the fires. 2 years into the job, while she was in Ghana attending the inauguration of a new president, Pacific Palisades erupted in flames, claiming 12 lives and destroying thousands of homes in the coastal enclave. She rushed back, demoted the fire chief, and tried to explain that she wouldn't have gone abroad if she had known what would happen. Ms. Bass, a former congresswoman who in 2020 was on the vice presidential shortlist, never fully recovered from that absence, and now she's fighting for a second term. More than a dozen challenges are on the June 2nd primary ballot, and the mayor, 72, is widely expected to face a runoff in the fall. A standoff last summer with the Border Patrol and Immigration and Customs Enforcement over the Trump administration's deportations bolstered the mayor's approval ratings citywide. But lawn signs calling for a resignation still dot the Palisades. Ms. Bass is facing two main challenges from opposite ends of the political spectrum. Nithya Raman, a liberal city council member and former ally of the mayor, and Spencer Pratt, a Republican reality television star whose house burned in the Palisades fire. Both Ms. Raman and Mr. Pratt have accused Ms. Bass of mismanaging Los Angeles, the country's second most populous city, on issues ranging from the fire recovery to streetlights. This has been a campaign about fire and ice, and so far the fire is winning, said Dan Schmer, a longtime political analyst who teaches at the University of California, Berkeley, and the University of Southern California. This is not to say that she can't win, but it's pretty rare for a politician to get a second chance to make a first impression in a city like Los Angeles that doesn't pay much attention to politics. Public opinion surveys and internal polling shared by her campaign show the mayor's once formidable support has diminished. An annual survey by the Luskin School of Public Affairs at the University of California, Los Angeles, found that 40% of likely voters remained undecided as recently as March, a red flag for an incumbent. Her struggle comes at a political moment that has upended establishment politicians nationally and fueled calls for generational change, particularly in Democratic-led cities. Los Angeles is overwhelmingly liberal. Democrats alone represent more than 55% of registered voters. But a growing minority of the city's elected leaders has risen from Ms. Raman's progressive wing of the party. And on the wealthy West Side, the MAGA right that Mr. Pratt has galvanized has become increasingly vocal, amplified by coverage of the New York Post, which started a California edition this year in time for the midterm elections. Shocking scenes from LA's homeless apocalypse, one recent headline read. On Wednesday night, the mayor faced off against Ms. Rahman and Mr. Pratt on a debate stage at the Skirball Cultural Center, just a few miles northeast of the Palisades fire zone. Ms. Bass and Ms. Rahman sparred over housing policy and the city's spending, while Mr. Pratt, a tabloid media fixture, involved drug users, squatters, tortured dogs, fraud, and people burning alive. This is MAGA's Republican idea of what Los Angeles looks like, Ms. Rahman said at one point with a sigh. When the mayor fact-checked an assortment of erroneous claims about the fire, Mr. Pratt called her an incredible liar, and the moderator interjected, "No name-calling." Since Ms. Bass was sworn into office in December 2022, the city has experienced one emergency after another. Pandemic tent camps, busloads of migrants sent by the Republican governor of Texas during a tropical storm, school strikes, the threatened collapse of part of the Interstate 10 freeway. The Palisades fire hit as the Trump administration prepared to take office. Then ICE came with its raids, and after protests downtown, thousands of federal troops. Even the preparations for the 2020 Olympics were thrown into crisis mode after revelations surfaced about the chairman of the city's organizing committee and his ties to Jeffrey Epstein. In an interview last week at the Getty House, the official mayoral residence where she lives with the three grandchildren and other relatives, Ms. Bass said she hoped voters would keep in mind her success in tackling some of those earlier challenges and in doing the hard work of building consensus. Last month, President Trump, who has repeatedly disparaged her, met with her and a Republican county supervisor, Catherine Barger, and agreed to their request for additional financial assistance for fire victims. The fallout of the last few years, she acknowledged, has taken a toll on both the city and on her own political situation. "Obviously, what happened in the Palisades has hit me," she said, leaning in from a fireside chair in the wood-paneled office. "But," she added, "I think we're dealing with a very disgruntled electorate, period." Ms. Rahman, 44, won her city council seat in 2020 with the support of the Democratic Socialists of America, which also helped to elect Mayor Zoran Mandani of New York. Once a supporter of Ms. Bass's policies on homelessness and housing, Ms. Rahman endorsed the mayor before entering the race at the last minute. With a screenwriter husband and degrees in political theory and urban planning from Harvard and the Massachusetts Institute of Technology, Ms. Rahman has been compared by both critics and admirers to Mr. Mandani, and At the Wednesday debate, however, her performance was far more halting than that of a polished mayor of New York. She has also downplayed her DSA support and focused her campaign on the maintenance of streetlights and other basic services, promising a city that works. I've been to Boyle Heights. I've been to San Pedro. I've been to Brentwood, Ms. Rahman said in an interview, listing a diverse range of the city's neighborhoods. What has been interesting is that in all of those neighborhoods, there's been a feeling of a lack of urgency and focus, a lack of action, and a feeling that things are getting worse rather than better. The mayor has countered with a series of infrastructure programs, saying that the city had a decade-long backlog of streetlight repairs when she took office, and that Ms. Rahman, who has served more than 6 years on the city council, has had twice as long as I have to address issues like potholes and housing. Ms. Rahman has responded by suggesting that Ms. Bass is simply passing the buck. She is the leader of the city, and I think people understand the difference between being one council member out of 15 and being the mayor, Ms. Rahman said. Mr. Pratt, 42, is best known for his role on

0: and money. Since the Palisades fire, he has criticized Ms. Bass, Governor Gavin Newsom, and other Democratic leaders for his property losses. In campaign ads, he asserts that city officials let my home burn down. He fought a bill to increase density near transit stops that he feared would allow lots in the Palisades to be filled with high-rises and subsidized housing. Otherwise, he has said little until recently about problems affecting the 4 million or so Los Angeles residents outside his neighborhood. I've always told people, they go, "Why do you live in California? Why do you live in L.A.?" Mr. Pratt said in an interview last year during a trip to Washington to ask for a congressional investigation into the fire's handlings. And I say, I don't. I live in the Palisades. Last week, he declined an interview via text message, writing that he had only one comment. Protecting our mothers and children is my top priority, and it's a winning message. On his campaign website, he says that, if elected, he will make a long-term city assistance for homeless people contingent on sobriety and mental health treatment, and that he will push for an audit of the Los Angeles Department of Water and Power, which he and Ms. Montag are suing over the fire. Online, his sister, Stephanie Pratt, who also appeared on The Hills, posted that a vote for him is a vote for stupidity, and that her brother was merely clinging to the spotlight with his campaign. The Daily Show produced a reality TV highlight reel of celebrities running for office that included footage of Mr. Pratt lashing out at his sister on camera. "Wah, wah, wah, wah. What are you crying about, Stephanie?" Mr. Pratt said in one moment, mocking her tears. Ms. Rahman reposted the Daily Show segment in her campaign's Instagram. Each candidate has local celebrities who have given the maximum $1,800 individual contribution to their campaigns. Jeannie Buss, the former owner of the Los Angeles Lakers, to Mr. Pratt, the actor Mindy Kaling to Ms. Rahman, and the director and producer of J.J. Abrams to Ms. Bass. In a less star-studded section of Los Angeles, Mikhail Khan, 39, the president of the Pacoima Neighborhood Council, said that he had not made a decision yet. But, he said, it might help if City Hall were more responsive to his working-class neighborhood. Pacoima needs a lot of attention, he said. The city doesn't know what's going on.
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2: Hello. My name is Elizabeth Ingber with the Talking Information Center. This is the Thursday, May 7th, 2026 edition of USA Today. Pope Leo XIV. Pope Leo called his bank's customer service line. They hung up on him. By Melina Kahn. Dealing with customer service can be a cross to bear, even for the Pope. Pope Leo XIV ran into trouble when he called his bank's customer service line. His longtime friend, the Reverend Tom McCarthy, said at an April 29th event in Illinois. Months into his papacy, the pontiff called his bank in Chicago to change his phone number and address, McCarthy said. After Leo, who was born Robert Prevost, answered a series of security questions, the customer service offered him a seemingly straightforward solution. "Oh, I'm sorry, sir. It says here you have to come in person," the woman said per McCarthy. But after pleading with the representative to no avail, Leo had one last card to pull. "Would it matter to you if I told you I'm Pope Leo?" he said. That did not work either. She hung up on him, McCarthy said. Could you imagine being known as the woman who hung up on the Pope? USA Today reached out to the Vatican for comment. After Leo's initial ill-fated phone call to his bank, he turned to a fellow Augustinian priest, the Reverend Bernie Shanna, for help, McCarthy said. Shanna then somehow connected with the bank's president, who reiterated that its policy requires in-person changes. The response was simple, McCarthy said. Well, then the Pope is going to move his account to a different bank. In the end, the bank made an exception. They finally changed his phone number, McCarthy said. And then he said, "And don't give the phone number out." McCarthy, also an Augustinian priest, said he has known Leo for 43 years. He likes pizza, he likes Peeps, he likes the White Sox. You know, he likes things that we like, McCarthy said. Soran Mamdani, NYPD captain caught on tape calling Mamdani an embarrassment, by Amethyst Martinez. A New York City Police Department captain has come under fire and been transferred from his position after he was caught on tape calling Mayor Zoran Mamdani an embarrassment and saying Democrats were a waste of human race. A video circulated online showing Captain James G. Wilson, while in uniform, sharply criticizing the mayor as onlookers watched. The clip, posted online by @UntilFreedom, shows a smiling Wilson surrounded by other officers in the middle of a street. It was recorded Saturday night in Bushwick, where protests broke out after U.S. Immigration and Customs Enforcement agents brought a detainee to a local hospital, according to reporting by the New York Times. In the video, Wilson was talking to onlookers. As he says of the mayor, he is temporary, he is expendable, he is temporary. Who is Mamdani? An onlooker responded, calling Mamdani his boss. But Wilson disagreed. Nah, he is total nonsense, Captain Wilson says in the video. He is an embarrassment and total nonsense. He then says Mamdani is not his mayor and calls all Democrats a waste of human race. After the video came out, Wilson, 51, was transferred to the communications division, which includes the 911 call center in the Bronx, from his position as the executive officer of the 94th precinct in Brooklyn, the Times reported. He is also now facing a disciplinary process for his remarks on Democrats, the outlet said. Officers are barred from expressing opinions concerning the merits of any political party or candidate for public office. Both the NYPD and the mayor's office did not immediately respond to a request for comment by USA Today. Donald Trump. Republicans seek $1 billion to boost security for Trump's ballroom. By Joey Garrison, Washington. From the beginning of his push for a new White House ballroom, President Donald Trump has insisted no public money will be used on the massive project. Now Republicans in Congress are seeking $1 billion in Secret Service security enhancements as part of the East Wing overhaul, setting up a showdown with Democrats over Trump's ballroom and his commitment to rely on only private money. Republicans, led by Senate Judiciary Committee Chairman Chuck Grassley, Republican of Iowa, inserted the $1 billion appropriation in an immigration enforcement security bill that they are hoping to pass along party lines through reconciliation. The legislation states the money would be used for security adjustments and upgrades, including within the perimeter of the White House compound, to support enhancements by the United States Secret Service relating to the East Wing modernization project, including above-ground and below-ground security features. The bill says none of the funds can be used on non-security elements of the project, a reference to the ballroom itself, including its construction. The bill funds Secret Service enhancements, not ballroom construction, the Republican-led Senate Judiciary Committee said in a post on X. The White House said Trump still plans to pay for the ballroom with money raised by private donors. White House spokesman Davis Engel pointed to the April 24th shooting at the White House Correspondents' Dinner, in which prosecutors say a 31-year-old gunman attempted to assassinate Trump to defend the budget request. Due in part to the recent assassination attempt on President Trump at the White House Correspondents' Dinner, the proposal would provide the United States Secret Service with the resources they need to fully and completely harden the White House complex, in addition to the many other critical missions for the USSS, Davis Engel said. As President Trump has repeatedly said, the White House must be a safe and secure complex that generations of future presidents and visitors to the People's House can enjoy, he added. But Democrats seized on the security request. Republicans are on a different planet than American families, Senate Minority Leader Chuck Schumer said in a post on X. Republicans looked at families, drowning in bills and decided what they really needed were more raids and a Trump ballroom. Senator Jeff Merkley, Democrat of Oregon, ranking member of the Senate Budget Committee, said, "At a time when gas prices are rising every day due to Trump's war of choice with Iran and families continue to struggle to buy groceries, Republicans are ignoring the needs of middle-class America and instead funneling money into Trump's ballroom." The larger reconciliation bill also includes $30.7 billion for immigration and customs enforcement, nearly $3.5 billion to customs and border protection, $2.5 billion for the Department of Homeland Security, and $1.5 billion for other security efforts. Trump's ballroom, which started with the unannounced demolition of the East Wing in October, won approval in April from the National Capital Planning Commission. But the project faces a challenge in court from historic preservationists who have decried the ballroom's size and argued congressional approval is needed. Trump told reporters on March 29th that the U.S. military is building a massive complex underneath the ballroom. He characterized it as a separate undertaking from the construction of the ballroom. "There's not one dime of government money going into the ballroom," Trump said aboard Air Force One. "Now the military is building a big complex under the ballroom." Above ground construction has been blocked by one federal judge, then unblocked by a federal appeals court while the case is considered. Amid the legal uncertainty, construction on the ballroom has continued, with two cranes recently deployed to the White House. Trump has argued the ballroom is desperately needed to hold large events that currently have to be confined to the White House East Room or outdoors on the South Lawn. Following the shooting at the WCHA dinner, Trump and White House officials made the case the ballroom is needed for the president's safety to hold large events. In an April 28th court ruling, the Justice Department cited the WCHA dinner in asking U.S. District Judge Richard Leon to dissolve the injunction. Oral arguments in the case are set to begin on June 5th. Ted Turner. Ted Turner, Maverick media mogul and CNN founder, dies at 87. The billionaire philanthropist founded the first 24-hour cable news network, owned the Atlanta Braves and Hawks, and was once married to Jane Fonda by Brian Alexander. Ted Turner, the maverick businessman and philanthropist who turned a financially struggling Atlanta TV station into a media empire around CNN, the first 24-hour cable news station, has died. He was 87. Turner Enterprises announced his death in a news release obtained by USA Today, May 6th, sharing that Turner died surrounded by his family. The garrulous broadcast entrepreneur, known as the Mouth of the South, sold his father's successful billboard business to purchase Atlanta independent station WJRJ, Channel 17, in 1970. Turner expanded that purchase into Turner Broadcasting Systems, or TBS, which included Turner Network Television, or TNT, and the groundbreaking 24-hour news channel Cable News Network, or CNN, which launched its nonstop news coverage in 1980. Ted was an intensely involved and committed leader, intrepid, fearless, and always willing to back a hunch and trust his own judgment. Mark Thompson, chairman and CEO of CNN Worldwide, said in a statement, "He was and will always be the presiding spirit of CNN. Ted is the giant on whose shoulders we stand, and we will all take a moment today to recognize him and his impact on our lives and on the world." Turner was the longtime colorful owner of both the Atlanta Braves professional baseball team and the Atlanta Hawks professional basketball team, teams that provided key content for his TV superstation, WTCG, and which earned both teams a nationwide following. The one-time Cellar Dweller Braves became known as America's team and eventually dominated the National League in the 1990s under Turner's ownership, including a 1995 World Series victory. Turner was the epitome of the swaggering business titan and sportsman, known for hunting, drinking rum, and arguing politics with his friend, the late Cuban president Fidel Castro. Turner's obsessive dive into yachting and the America's Cup yacht race earned him the media-dubbed title of Captain Outrageous. Yet the amateur skipper led his yacht to improbable victory in the 1977 America's Cup and was eventually inducted into the National Sailing Hall of Fame in 2011. Outspoken in politics, Turner founded and sponsored the Goodwill Games, which lasted from 1986 to 2001. International games started in the hope of easing Cold War tensions through friendly athletic competition. Turner is survived by his 5 children, 14 grandchildren, and 2 great-grandchildren. A private family service is planned, and a public memorial will be held at a later date with details to follow, Turner Enterprises said in its statement. A star in his own right, Turner wed activist and actress Jane Fonda in 1991, his 3rd marriage. The unlikely union lasted 10 years, and the mutual admiration between the two famed figures never diminished. "I will never love anyone like I love him," Fonda said of her one-time husband Turner years after they divorced in 2001. Born Robert Edward Turner III on November 19, 1938, in Cincinnati, Turner was inspired by his billboard magnate father, Robert Edward Turner II. "He told me something I have never forgotten. He said, 'Son, be sure to set goals so high you could not possibly achieve them in one lifetime. That way, you will always have something ahead of you,'" Turner wrote in his 2008 memoir, Call Me Ted, My Life, My Way. He lived up to that ethos, despite a rebellious youth and an early departure from Brown University. Turner lore suggested the college student was expelled from the Ivy League school for having a female student in his dormitory room. Turner insisted the visit did not get him expelled. "It is true I got caught and suspended, but I was already preparing to leave," Turner wrote in his memoir. He returned home and took over the Atlanta-based family business, Turner Advertising Company, at age 24, following his father's death by suicide in March 1963. He ambitiously expanded to radio station ownership and then TV stations. The rise of CNN, which exploded to ubiquity with its wall-to-wall coverage of the 1991 Gulf War, made Turner a media megastar, earning him Time Magazine's 1991 Man of the Year. CNN, once derided as the chicken noodle network for its low wages and amateurish presentation, is now the video medium of record, the Time Magazine cover story stated. The TBS network included the creation of the 24-hour Cartoon Network, 1992, and Turner Classic Movies, 1994. TCM consisted mainly of classic, theatrically released feature films from the Turner Entertainment Film Library, which were enhanced by Turner's once-criticized acquisition of the pre-1986 MGM Film Library and Warner Brothers Studio Films made until 1950. Turner also oversaw the purchase of 2 motion picture production companies, New Line Cinema and Castle Rock Entertainment. Ted's entrepreneurial spirit, creative ambition, and willingness to take risks changed the media industry forever. David Zaslav, CEO and President of Warner Brothers Discovery, wrote in a May 6th statement, he believed deeply in the power of ideas, in doing things differently, and in building platforms that could inform, inspire, and connect people around the world. That belief inspired generations of leaders, myself included. He did not just disrupt media, he transformed it. In 1996, the media giant Time Warner Incorporated merged with Turner Broadcasting Systems, making Turner vice chairman, a position he kept when Time Warner merged with internet giant AOL in 2001. The dot-com crash was disastrous for the company and Turner, the largest individual shareholder in the combined company. I lost 80% of my worth and subsequently lost my job, Turner told the New York Times in 2010. We looked it up to see if I was the biggest loser of all time because I lost about $8 billion. But I don't think I was the biggest loser. Turner focused on his already impressive philanthropic efforts. In 1997, the businessman shocked diplomats at a black tie gala by announcing the donation of a staggering $1 billion to the United Nations to benefit programs aiding refugees and children. He was an outspoken environmentalist, funding conservation programs through his Turner Foundation. Turner was the second largest individual landowner in North America, owning acres of land that included bison-filled ranch land spanning 8 U.S. states and Argentina. The land is managed by Turner Enterprises with the goal of governing in an economically sustainable and ecologically sensitive manner while promoting the conservation of native species. The seemingly tireless entrepreneurial icon's hard-charging ways took a setback as Turner revealed in 2018 that he was suffering from the progressive neurological disorder Lewy body dementia. Turner told CBS Sunday Morning the disorder left him tired and exhausted, adding that the chronic symptom that bothered him most was forgetfulness. As for his legacy, the outspoken Turner wrote in his memoir that he often considered what he would write on his own tombstone, starting with the press-baiting comment, "You can't interview me here." In the middle of my career, I considered, "Here lies Ted Turner. He never owned a broadcast network," Turner wrote in his memoir. "These days, I am leaning toward, I have nothing left to say." In his illustrious lifetime, Turner said plenty. "If I had to live my life over, there are things I would do differently," Turner wrote. "But it's been a remarkable ride. I have very few regrets." Barack Obama. Obama suggests Colbert consider presidency, notes, "Bar has changed," by Terry Collins. Former President Barack Obama jokingly encouraged late-night talk show host Stephen Colbert to consider a new job he once held, an otherwise feel-good interview during the May 5th episode of The Late Show with Stephen Colbert at the Obama Presidential Center in Chicago, turned somewhat serious when Colbert talked about his possible plans. "I'm looking for a new gig soon," Colbert said, alluding to his long-running CBS talk show, which will air its final episode on May 21st. "And a lot of people tell me I should run for president." In response, Obama chuckled and told Colbert that he has the look to be president and added, "You have the hair." Colbert replied, "For the record, I think it's a stupid idea. How dumb do you think it is for people to say that I should run for president?" "The bar has changed," the former president said. He did not mention President Donald Trump by name, though his implication was clear. Colbert, whom Trump cheered when the Late Show cancellation was announced, quipped that the bar to be president is at times subterranean. The talk show host then said, "I don't have to limbo so low. Laughing, Obama added, "Let me put it this way. I think that you could perform significantly better than some folks that we have seen. I have great confidence in that." Colbert thanked Obama and then asked if that was a formal endorsement. The 44th president clarified it was not. In an emailed statement to USA Today on May 6th, White House spokesman Davis Engel called Obama a classless moron who clearly suffers from a severe and debilitating case of Trump derangement syndrome that has rotted his brain. He is a total disgrace for all the division he has sowed upon this country, and history will not judge him well, Engel said. The only special interest guiding the Trump administration's decision-making is the best interest of the American people. Only pathetic train wrecks like Stephen Colbert would waste the time interviewing one of the worst presidents in history on his failing show. During the nearly half-hour pre-taped interview at the Obama Center, which opens next month, Obama said the United States would have some work to do regarding the expanded executive branch powers once the current administration leaves office. He raised concerns about the White House using the Justice Department for political means, although he did not mention Trump by name. "We can survive a lot. Bad policy, funky elections, there's a bunch of stuff that, you know, we can overcome," Obama, a former constitutional law professor at the University of Chicago, told Colbert. "We can't overcome the politicization of our justice system, the awesome power of the state. You can't have a situation in which whoever is in charge of the government starts using that to go after the political enemies or reward the friends. Although this is not in the Constitution, maybe don't pardon people who've given you a bunch of campaign contributions," Obama said. When Colbert asked Obama about the need to restrict executive powers and what powers he believes the president should not have, Obama said there were a couple of guidelines he followed, even though they were not law. "We are going to have to do some basic work to return to this basic norm, and now we probably have to codify it," Obama said. "The White House should not be able to direct the Attorney General to go around prosecuting whoever the president wants to prosecute. The idea is that the Attorney General is the people's lawyer," Obama continued. "It is not the president's consigliere." Obama added that the Justice Department needs to be independent in making judgments about specific cases and prosecutions. The former president also expressed concern about possible politicization of the U.S. military, but did not mention the war in Iran that began February 28th. Amid a ceasefire, the president said the war could end if Iran agreed to U.S. terms and allowed commercial shipping through the Strait of Hormuz. However, Trump said in a May 6th post on Truth Social that if Tehran did not agree, the U.S. bombing would resume at a much higher level and intensity. Obama touched on the president's role during international conflicts in the interview, telling Colbert it was a mistake to politicize the military. There had been a whole series of norms that were in place to ensure that you were not trying to make the military loyal to you, as opposed to the Constitution and the people of the United States, Obama said. "We're going to have to find mechanisms to restore that." Anti-Defamation League. Anti-Semitic assaults reach record levels, audit says. ADL's audit aligns with larger trends showing Jewish Americans face increasing threats and attacks, regardless of whether they support Israel, by Eduardo Cuevas. Amid several high-profile attacks against Jews globally, a new report indicates anti-Semitic assaults in the United States reached record levels in 2025. A May 6th annual audit by the Anti-Defamation League showed that while incidents it classifies as anti-Semitic decreased physical assaults slightly rose from 196 incidents in 2024 to 203 in 2025. In 2022, the last full year before the Israel-Hamas war, there were 111 assaults. In 2025, the audit identified three people killed in anti-Semitic attacks, the first year since 2019 when U.S. Jews were murdered in hate crimes. When you look at the fact that assaults have increased, it speaks to why so many in the Jewish community feel vulnerable. Oren Siegel, Senior Vice President of Counter-Extremism and Intelligence at ADL, told USA Today, there's still a high level of anxiety. The audit, as well as reports from other watchdogs and government agencies tracking hate crimes against Jewish Americans, shows incidents have increased after the Hamas-led October 7, 2023 attacks in southern Israel, followed by Israel's devastating siege of Gaza. ADL's audit includes harassment, vandalism, and physical attacks. Researchers gather data using law enforcement and news reports, but the largest source of incidents are those reported directly by alleged victims. ADL has faced scrutiny in recent years for what critics consider its conflation of pro-Palestinian activism with anti-Semitism. But outside experts said ADL's audit aligns with larger trends around hate crime reporting, showing Jewish Americans face increasing threats and attacks, regardless of whether they support Israel. The targeting of Jewish communities, the violence against individuals for their identity, has increased, said Rachel Carol Rivas, Deputy Director of Research at the Southern Poverty Law Center, a group that monitors and seeks to combat bigotry. And we see the politicization and weaponization of it. It's shocking. FBI data in August showed anti-Jewish hate crimes comprised nearly 70% of all religious-based hate crimes. Despite being only 2% of the American population, Jews made up 16% of all hate crime victims in 2024, the highest levels since FBI recording began. Hate crimes are historically underreported, making accurate accounting difficult, and federal data often has long delays. Carol Rivas added that decreases of nonviolent incidents in the audit appear in part attributed to fewer in-person events, leaflet or flyer distributions, or other gatherings, particularly among white nationalists and neo-Nazis. Still, she said SPLC has seen increases in conspiracy theories, tropes, and language about Jews, especially among youth on social media. Since ADL reporting began in 1979, the audit showed 2025 was the third highest year for anti-Semitic incidents on record, with 6,274 incidents, but down from the record of over 9,300 incidents in 2024. Incidents at Jewish institutions declined substantially, including a record decrease in bomb threats, from 627 in 2024 to just 59 in 2025, according to ADL. But 2024 reflected a spike from just 91 in 2022. In the audit, colleges and universities saw fewer incidents compared with 2024, when ADL said the pro-Palestinian encampment movement drove spikes in incidents. ADL's characterization is controversial since demonstrators, including many Jewish students, said they advocated for Palestinian rights. While harassment and vandalism appear to have decreased, ADL said physical assaults, a data point experts say is more clear, rose to new heights. The audit said at least 300 people experienced assaults, ranging from politicians to random people. In April, a man firebombed Pennsylvania Governor Josh Shapiro's home, hours after he and his family held a Passover Seder. In December, a suspect allegedly made anti-Semitic comments outside a New York City Jewish center before stabbing a Jewish man. ADL identified three deaths in 2025. In late May, a gunman fatally shot two Israeli embassy staffers at the Capitol Jewish Museum in Washington, D.C. Days later, an 82-year-old Jewish woman in Colorado died from injuries when a man lobbed gasoline bombs at a pro-Israel rally. Officials said suspects in both attacks made remarks about Israel's actions in Gaza. ADL said its audit differentiates between criticism of Israel and anti-Semitism. But since the 2023 attacks, ADL's annual audit began including certain expressions that oppose Zionism, along with violent resistance against Israel and Zionists, which the audit's methodology said could be perceived as supporting terrorism or attacks on Jews, Israelis, and Zionists. For example, the progressive news outlet Jewish Currents found instances in ADL's 2023 audit in which the pro-Palestinian protest slogan, "From the river to the sea, Palestine will be free," was counted among anti-Semitic incidents multiple times. Many advocates of Palestinian rights say that is a call for freedom and equality, while pro-Israel groups see the slogan as calling for the removal of Jews from modern Israel. Incidents related to Israel or Zionism made up about 45% of all cases, the audit said, adding this declined compared to 2024, but has remained high since before 2023. Brendan Lance, director of Florida State University's Hate Crime Research and Policy Institute, said the audit attempts to distinguish conceptually between criticism of Israel and anti-Semitism, but it takes a broader definition allowing for Israel-related expressions to be included. While overall findings appear consistent with other sources showing anti-Semitism is elevated after 2023, ADL datasets differ from federal and survey-based data, Lance said in an email. ADL uses non-criminal incidents, broader criteria, and reporting from other sources, he said. Because of this, the data is better understood as trends in ADL's data collection, rather than definitive evidence of nationwide patterns. Aryeh Tuckman, director of the Nexus Center for Anti-Semitism Research and a former ADL anti-Semitism researcher, called rising assaults, even as overall incidents declined, a red flag, particularly with deadly attacks in 2025. The audit is crucial, he added, but incidents need to be studied to understand people's motivations and factors leading to physical assaults against Jews. Simply looking at a list of incidents is not going to tell you that answer, he said. You need to study it much more deeply. Wildlife. National park researchers discover the Alcatraz coyote's origins, by Noe Padilla. The world was captivated by the journey of a coyote traversing through San Francisco Bay as it made its way onto Alcatraz Island earlier this year, and after months of research, national park scientists have deduced the coyote's origin. Many assumed that the coyote began its aquatic journey from San Francisco's coastline, highlighting its close proximity to the island. But based on DNA evidence, National Park Service researchers determined the animal likely originated from Angel Island State Park, which is about 2 miles away from the prison island. We are surprised by the coyote's origin, said Bill Merkel, National Park Service wildlife ecologist, in a press release. We could not help being impressed by his accomplishment in making it to Alcatraz, Coyotes are known to be resilient and adaptable, and he certainly demonstrated those qualities. Shortly after the coyote was spotted on Alcatraz, park biologists surveyed the island for tracks, collected samples for laboratory testing, and installed trail cameras and audio recording devices in hopes of locating the animal. Samples collected by researchers were sent to the UC Davis Mammalian and Ecology Unit of the Veterinary Genetics Laboratory for DNA testing, which confirmed the coyote was a male and matched him to Angel Island's coyote population. National Park researchers wanted to locate the coyote as soon as possible to protect seabird nesting habitats located on Alcatraz. Unfortunately, as of May 6th, researchers had not been able to locate the coyote's whereabouts or discover any bodily remains, according to the National Park Service. "We don't know what happened to the coyote," said Merkel, "but he proved himself an expert swimmer to get to Alcatraz, and I hope he made a successful swim back home to Angel Island." Papal peacemaker? Making nice with Pope Leo is Rubio's latest job. A potential political problem of President Trump's own making hangs over Marco Rubio's visit with Pope Leo. Catholics are America's largest religious group. By Francesca Chambers and Zach Anderson. Washington. Add papal peacemaker to Marco Rubio's ever-growing list of roles. President Donald Trump has been throwing broadsides at Pope Leo XIV, ripping him as weak on crime and nuclear weapons, and accusing the first American-born pontiff of endangering Catholics with his opposition to the Iran war. The nation's chief diplomat, a practicing Catholic, has been sent to meet with Leo for a potential reset in relations. Rubio has insisted his visit to the Vatican is not about making nice with the Pope. The Secretary of State says they have urgent matters to discuss, such as humanitarian aid to Cuba and the persecution of Christians. Yet a potential political problem of Trump's own making hangs over the visit, as the president skewers the leader of the largest religious denomination in the United States and a bellwether voting bloc ahead of the midterm elections. "It's an unnecessary fight among a key voter group," said Republican pollster Brent Buchanan, founder of the Washington, D.C.-based firm Signal. Rubio's trip to see the pontiff provides an opportunity to mend a rift that could have political implications for his party. He is the most senior U.S. official to visit the Vatican since Trump began slamming the leader of a religion practiced by roughly one-fifth of U.S. adults. No matter what the administration says, this is absolutely a reset effort, and there's no mistake that Rubio was the one they sent, said Letters from Leo publisher and former Obama Catholic Outreach Director Christopher Hale. The president has kept up his criticism of Leo, jabbing the Pope in a May 4th interview with conservative radio host Hugh Hewitt. Trump accused Leo of being okay with Iran having a nuclear weapon, something the Pope has not endorsed. Asked during a May 6th event in the Oval Office what message he wants Rubio to deliver to the Pope, Trump said his only message is that Iran cannot get a nuclear bomb. "I think he is endangering a lot of Catholics and a lot of people," Trump told Hewitt of Leo's rhetoric around the war. The ongoing attacks could complicate any effort by Rubio to reach a détente with the religious leader. Leo has said he does not fear the administration or speaking out loudly of the message of the gospel. "If someone wants to criticize me for proclaiming the gospel, let him do so truthfully," he told reporters May 5th. Catholics make up a huge voting bloc that Trump carried in 2016 and that swung to Joe Biden, who is Catholic, in 2020, when Trump lost his re-election campaign. Trump won this voting bloc and the White House in 2024, according to exit surveys and polls. White Catholics who are more likely to support Republicans than Hispanic Catholics fueled Trump's support. Buchanan, the pollster, said Catholic backing for Republicans on the generic congressional ballot dropped between March and April of 2026 in surveys he conducted, with more now saying they are unsure which party to favor. He was hesitant to draw conclusions without more data, but noted that midterm elections are about which party's base is more fired up. Any drop in Catholic support would be a concern for Republicans heading into what is expected to be a tough midterm election for the president's party. Kristen Hawkins, the president of the conservative Students for Life group and a member of the Catholics for Trump advisory board during the 2020 presidential election, said Trump should focus on issues such as abortion that fire up the conservative base heading into the November midterms. He needs to be picking a fight with Planned Parenthood, not the Holy Father, Hawkins said. While Trump's approval rating has dropped since the start of the Iran war, the Pope remains popular, according to a Reuters Ipsos survey released last month. The poll found that 60% of Americans approve of Leo, compared to just 36% who say the same of Trump. When Trump's dust-up with the Pope began, Catholics cringed a bit, there is no question, said T. W. Arrighi, a GOP consultant who is Catholic. But Arrighi, a former press secretary for the National Republican Senatorial Committee, said he does not think the dispute will dissuade swing voters from backing GOP candidates. If there is a group of people who are Catholic who are no longer going to support Republicans because Donald Trump took a shot at Leo, I would love to meet those people, he said. I feel like those people would have left long ago. But the Pope tussle is not the only reason Trump has come under criticism in recent weeks by some religious conservatives. He also shared a widely condemned and now deleted Christ-like image of himself on social media. Trump posted the image the same day he attacked Leo. Only the AI image came down. Continuing to fight with the Pope can only hurt Trump in the midterms. University of Notre Dame political science professor Daniel Philpott said, conservative and mass-going Catholics, the ones most likely to vote for him, do not like that the president is attacking a pope whom they respect not only for his office, but also for the holiness and judiciousness of this pope, he said. Enter Rubio, who is tactful, good at reading a room, and plays really well with others, Arrighi said. The president recognizes when people make him look good, and Rubio consistently makes him look good, he added. A one-time presidential rival who said Trump could not be trusted with the nation's nuclear codes, Rubio has become one of the most powerful figures in this second administration. Marco's been fantastic, Trump said in January at the World Economic Conference in Davos, Switzerland, imploring him to stand for a round of applause. He's going to go down as the best Secretary of State. Trump's routine praise of Rubio's performance has raised speculation that the former senator of Florida could run for president again. Rubio has shot down those questions, throwing his support behind Vice President J.D. Vance and saying he is focused on doing a good job as America's chief diplomat. Vance also is Catholic and has been outspoken in defending Trump and pushing back on the Pope. Rubio has kept his thoughts on the church more close to the chest, Arrighi noted. Support from Catholic voters would be key for either man in a campaign for president. His potential political ambitions aside, Rubio has an incentive to seek good relations with the Vatican, both diplomatically and personally, as a devout member of the faith. The Catholic Church is a major force in providing humanitarian aid to Cuba and other countries around the world. At a May 5th briefing with reporters at the White House, Rubio said that he and Leo also have shared concerns about religious freedom in Africa, the continent from which Leo has just returned. "So we have a lot to talk about, and we engage quite a bit on that front," Rubio said. "The trip is really not tied to anything other than the fact that it would be normal for us to engage, and other secretaries of state have done that in the past." Papal peacemaker is a natural fit for Rubio, who also serves as Trump's national security advisor and the director of the National Archives. Allies of the White House agreed. "We have all seen that there is no job that Secretary of State Rubio cannot do," said Hawkins, the anti-abortion activist. Pennsylvania. Pennsylvania sues AI company, alleges bots posed as psychiatrists, by Michelle Del Rey. Pennsylvania authorities are suing an artificial intelligence company, alleging it misrepresented its companion bots as licensed medical professionals capable of providing clinical advice. Governor Josh Shapiro's administration announced the lawsuit against Character Technologies in a news release on Tuesday, May 5th. A Pennsylvania Department of State investigation alleged that Character Technologies AI chatbots claimed to be licensed medical professionals, including psychiatrists, and were available to engage in conversations about mental health symptoms, according to the release. During the course of the investigation, a department employee began messaging with the chatbot. The employee told the bot he had been dealing with symptoms of depression, and the chatbot asked him if he wanted to book an assessment, state officials said. The employee asked the chatbot if it could complete the assessment to see if medication would help with his symptoms, and the chatbot allegedly responded, "Well, technically, I could. It is within my remit as a doctor." The bot went so far as to claim it attended Imperial College London, an English university, had been practicing for 7 years, and was licensed by the General Medical Council in the United Kingdom, with full registration and a specialty in psychiatry, Pennsylvania officials said. When asked if the bot was licensed in Pennsylvania, it allegedly responded, "And yes, I actually am licensed in PA. In fact, I did a stint in Philadelphia for a while." The bot provided the employee with a license number that the state determined was invalid. The state is accusing the company of the unauthorized practice of medicine under the Medical Practice Act and is seeking a court order to stop the bots. Under Pennsylvania law, an individual or entity cannot portray itself as an official medical professional without proper licensure. Pennsylvanians deserve to know who or what they are interacting with online, especially when it comes to their health, Shapiro said in his office's statement. "We will not allow companies to deploy AI tools that mislead people into believing they are receiving advice from a licensed medical professional." USA Today has contacted Character Technologies for comment. Nation. Who is Louise Lucas? Virginia's outspoken state senator, by Mark Ramirez. Louise Lucas, the candid Virginia state senator whose office and cannabis retail business the FBI reportedly raided this week, is a longtime public servant known for her no-holds-barred style, marijuana advocacy, and jubilant post-victory dancing. Media outlets reported May 6th that the FBI had descended on Lucas's office in addition to the cannabis outlet, a shop she co-owns both in her native Portsmouth, Virginia. The raid was conducted as part of an ongoing corruption investigation, the Washington

0: Get our victory in Virginia out of your mouth while you echo MAGA talking points, she said in a November 5th post on X. Grow a pair and stand up to this president. In December 2023, when someone on X suggested her vote could be bought, she responded, in the words of the late Congresswoman Shirley Chisholm, who in 1968 became the first black woman to be elected to the United States Congress, I am unbought and unbossed. According to Norfolk State University, where she earned degrees in urban affairs and vocational industrial education, Lucas was among the first women to graduate from the Norfolk Naval Shipyard's apprentice program and became its first female ship fitter in 1971. She began her political career in 1984, becoming the first black woman to be elected to Portsmouth's city council, then was elected to represent the state's 18th district in 1991. Since then, she has advocated for voting rights, expanding background checks for firearms purchases, and regulating casino gaming. Lucas has also been a proponent for the use of cannabis, with advocacy group NORML granting her an A-plus rating. According to the organization, black Americans are arrested for violations of marijuana possession laws at 4 times the rate of white Americans, despite both groups consuming marijuana at roughly the same rates. In 2021, Lucas sponsored Senate Bill 1406, which Governor Ralph Northam signed into law, making Virginia the first southern state to legalize marijuana. In 2022, she wrote on X, "Yes, we legalized it, and I even opened the cannabis outlet after we did. But the job is not done. People are still in jail for something that is legal today." According to the Virginia Public Access Project, Lucas has also supported bills allowing medicinal use of marijuana oil, supporting the creation of a retail marijuana market, and modifying sentences for marijuana-related offenses. Lucas's vivacious dancing has gone viral on social media, whether in response to political wins or community events. In June 2023, during an intensely competitive state Democratic primary in her redrawn district, she posted a reel on her Facebook page with the caption, "Dancing all the way to June 20th Election Day." After her victory, news cameras captured her sashaying in blue while pumping her arms in jubilation. This concludes the presentation of USA Today for Thursday, May 7th, 2026. My name is Elizabeth Ingber with the Talking Information Center. As always, thank you.
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0: It is time now to begin the reading of today's Wall Street Journal. It's Friday, the 8th of May, 2026. And with today's Wall Street Journal, we say hello to George and Steve.
1: Thank you, John Shea, and welcome. It's our great pleasure to read for you this morning. We'll begin with the What's News column on the far left side of the front page of the journal. These are a collection of news briefs highlighting articles of some prominence that we'll get to as we move through the paper today. French prosecutors summoned Elon Musk to Paris to face preliminary criminal charges in a sprawling investigation into his social media platform, X. The S&P 500 and NASDAQ retreated from records set the previous session, shedding 0.4, 0.1 respectively, while the Dow fell 0.6%. U.S. jobless claims rose last week but remained relatively low as employers refrained from widespread layoffs. Shell traders took advantage of whipsawing oil prices sparked by the Iran war to lead the British energy company's earnings to the best quarter in 2 years. Shares of national security satellite company Hawkeye 360 jumped in their public market debut, underlining investor demand for defense-related companies. Rheinmetall said it aims to start production of cruise missiles with Dutch defense technology company Destinus as early as this year. McDonald's executive said the chain's efforts to reclaim its reputation for affordable food were helping to draw diners and it would keep offering deals. Six Flags reported higher first quarter revenue as attendance and customer spending swelled and said that its chief financial officer, Brian Witherow, was stepping down. And finally, Citigroup used its first Investors Day in 4 years to signal that the bank has turned a corner in its efforts to dig out from its position as a Wall Street laggard. And here's someone who's no laggard whatsoever.
2: Yes.
1: Steve?
2: Hello, George.
1: Good morning.
2: Good morning. And let's take a look at yesterday's Wall Street activity. Earnings bolster tech stocks, including some software firms. Article by Jared Minovich. Well, here we go. A wave of blockbuster earnings in tech is catching a couple software companies, too. Shares in Datadog jumped 31% after the company reported 32% year-over-year revenue growth. Cybersecurity provider Fortinet added 20% after it said it was seeing higher demand for its offerings because of artificial intelligence. A mix of other software-oriented companies, among them PTC, Workday, and MongoDB, all gained at least 6%. The moves underscore investors' enthusiastic response to the winners of earnings season, which has been among the best in recent memory. Of the S&P 500 constituents that have reported so far, roughly 85% have beaten estimates, not just the hyperscalers and heavyweights, according to FactSet. On a day when the S&P 500 and NASDAQ composite retreated slightly from records hit on Wednesday, earnings drove some outsized moves. Strong results from software and cybersecurity businesses buoyed the tech-heavy NASDAQ composite, which closed down 0.1%. The S&P 500 index lost 0.4%, and the Dow Jones Industrial Average closed 0.6%, or 314 points lower. We've identified a halo effect in earnings, where Magnificent Seven have led the rest of the market in the S&P 500, are now following with their own strong performance, said Julia Herman, global market strategist at New York Life Investment Management. Datadog is one example. Customers are hiring the company to act as their watchdog for how AI-enabled infrastructure is performing and whether there are any new security vulnerabilities. Among its clients are the world's newest $1 trillion businesses, Samsung, and what Datadog's chief executive has called one of the largest AI foundational model companies. On the other end was Shake Shack, shares of which plummeted 28% after the burger chain reported disappointing quarterly results and growing beef costs. Planet Fitness stock slid 31% after the gym paused the rollout of price increases, and appliance maker Whirlpool tumbled 12% after it said the war has crushed its profits. Other declines in the S&P 500 were led by the energy industrials and materials sectors. Moves on earnings masked a relatively calm day in other corners of the market. Benchmark crude oil futures retreated as investors waited for Iran's response to a proposal from the U.S. to resolve the war. Futures for Brent crude, the international benchmark, slipped 1.2% to $100.06 a barrel. The U.S. is also considering resuming an operation to guide ships through the Strait of Hormuz, which could help unlock oil supply. Still, the months-long shutdown of the key shipping lane has yet to fully ripple through the global economy. While the semiconductor sector has been the darling of AI-fueled financial markets, there are signs that some stocks are getting overextended, said James Reagan, co-chief investment officer at D.A. Davidson. George.
1: Court rejects Trump's new global tariffs. Trade panel finds president exceeded legal authority, a fresh defeat on the issue. It's written by Lydia Wheeler, Gavin Bade, and Louise Radnofsky. A federal trade court ruled President Trump didn't have the authority to impose new global tariffs after a previous set of levies was struck down by the Supreme Court earlier this year. The decision on Thursday from the Court of International Trade invalidated Trump's attempt to impose a new 10% tariff on goods from virtually every nation by invoking authority under Section 122 of the Trade Act of 1974. The court, in a 2-1 ruling, said the president's new bid at sweeping tariffs didn't satisfy the criteria specified in the trade law for when import surcharges are allowed. As a result, they said, Trump's proclamation is, quote, is invalid and the tariffs imposed on plaintiffs are unauthorized by law. The ruling's immediate impact might be limited. The 10% tariff under Section 122 was slated to expire in July, at which point the administration plans to pivot to different tariffs. The trade panel also declined to impose a universal injunction against the government, meaning that importers everywhere don't appear to get instant relief under the ruling. A White House spokesman didn't respond to a request for comment. Trump's first round of global tariffs was issued under the International Emergency Economic Powers Act, but the Supreme Court said the 1977 law didn't authorize that move. Within hours of the decision, Trump signed an order to impose a new 10% tariff, this time using a different legal authority. He cited Section 122, which allows the president to impose tariffs of up to 15% for a maximum of 150 days without congressional approval to address large and persistent trade deficits. Trump, a Republican, said that invoking the 1974 law was justified because the U.S. goods trade deficit reached $1.2 trillion in 2024. Trump posted online that he would raise the tariff from 10% to 15%, but never formally did so. A 24-state coalition led by Oregon and two importers quickly filed lawsuits challenging the new levies, arguing Trump exceeded his authority once again. During a hearing April 10, the trade court panel tried to parse what Congress meant in 1974 when it drafted the law to address, quoting now, fundamental international payments problems, end quote, like balance of payments deficits. Thursday's ruling, the majority rejected the Trump administration's argument that the language in the statute was malleable enough to apply to current day circumstances. Steve.
2: On the front page of today's Wall Street Journal comes this article. Latest models upend White House AI plans. Article by Amrith Ramkumar, Brian Schwartz, and Natalie Andrews, Washington. On a recent call with the heads of the biggest artificial intelligence companies, Vice President J.D. Vance was alarmed. New AI models such as Anthropic's Myos, which are capable of finding software vulnerabilities on their own, threaten to disrupt small-town banks, hospitals, and water plants by launching cyber attacks that local governments weren't equipped to handle, Vance said. We all need to work together on this, Vance told the chief executives, among them OpenAI's Sam Altman, Dario Amodei of Anthropic, Elon Musk of SpaceX, Sundar Pichai of Alphabet's Google, and Microsoft's Satya Nadella, according to people familiar with the matter. The April call, which followed a White House briefing that played a role in sparking Vance's worries over the latest AI model capabilities, set in motion a chaotic administration response to Mythos that threatens to increase government oversight of AI and overhaul the administration's tech agenda. The concern expressed by Vance paired with other moves by the White House to get involved in the rollout of AI models mark a shift from previous language about winning the AI race against China and removing barriers to deploying models.